is that all Scripture, our Old and New Testaments as we have them, have been, as it were, breathed, spoken, given by God. Now, as such, then, we know one thing immediately, that it's true, that it is absolutely true. It is God-breathed. God cannot lie. Therefore, it is truth. And that is a basic assumption that we have when we approach this book or any book of the Bible, is that it comes directly from God. Now, did we get that clear? That's the first thing we have to understand about this, that God is the author of this book. A human writer? Yes. But he is the author. So now, when we talk about looking at books like this, and we see all these comments by others against the book or against a phrase or against something that's in there, man has used his inventiveness. I mean, his imagination, trying to figure out how to discredit the Bible. Satan's busy. He's got to discredit the Bible. He's got to do his best to make us look at the Word of God as if it is nothing and has no bearing on our lives at all. And so they have used their imagination down through the years, the centuries, trying to get people to look away from the Bible as the authority. And quite frankly, at this point in time, it's probably impossible to even invent a new heresy. If there's anything that could be said heretical against the Bible, it's probably already been said somewhere. Even though somebody would come up with something today and it really catches a hold with people and it's real exciting in this, it's probably just somebody else's older thought, but just now is becoming popular. And so all the way back, we have people that are arguing against the Bible. And so we are approaching this saying the Bible is right, and the way it is right. Now, also, to speak the truth unmixed, not with anything else added in, but speaking the truth is real faithfulness to God. And it is also true love to man. When we speak the truth, and only the truth, we are being loyal to God and we are loving our fellow man. Because what else is there? If you're going to go to heaven, you have to follow truth. Not fables, not things that people have thought up, not variations, not wandering off in different ways, but staying right straight down on the truth. And this is what we want. This is what we're trying to teach. This is what we want you to have in your life and in your teaching. Biblical truth creates biblical faith. Now, if you mix something with the Bible, non-truth, or whatever it is, if you add that to the Bible, then the faith that is produced is no longer biblical faith. It's strange. It's different. It has moved away from the standard. So be careful about people adding to the Word of God. Now, Mr. Pusey wrote a book, and it's all about that thick. And the whole book is designed to answer all of these problems these liberals and others have created. And that's all that book is refuting those. And he's made some wonderful, wonderful work on it. He does a beautiful job. But I want to read one of the comments that he has made in that book. He says, faith, of course, there cannot be in one who would explain as human what our Lord declares as divine. When we try to take things from the Bible, say a miracle,

and explain it in worldly terms, we're wrong. God, in just presenting it to us in the Bible, it's His breath, it's His words. And we're trying to change it. And so true biblical faith can't be in the person that wants to explain away the Scripture. It just cannot be done. And of course, they have to explain away prophecy. They have to explain away miracles. They have to explain away historical facts. They've got to do all of that in order to discredit the Bible. Now, I want you to please notice something here. There are at least three methods liberals use to advance their theories. The first is they use different meanings for words instead of what they have been normally understood to be. Now, let's talk about that a second. Take the word miracle. You hear today, oh, that lady had a real tough delivery of her child. It is a miracle that the child is alive today. No, it is not a miracle. It is not a miracle. It happened within God's creation, and it happened within all of His rules of nature. It was not God changing it. It was work within nature. Also, the word saint. Some religions have tried to make saints as very special people that are Christians, and then give certain qualifications that places them higher, if you will, than other Christians. But that isn't what the Bible does. The Bible calls Christians saints. The Bible calls Christians saints. So if you are a New Testament Christian, if you have become a Christian according to the standards of the New Testament, you are a saint. How does one become a saint? The old way, faith and obedience. Faith in God and obey His word. Follow what He has said in the New Testament to become a New Testament Christian. Also then, moving on, these liberals, they create new and modern words or phrases with their own special meanings. In other words, they will just simply create a word to go along with whatever their philosophy is, how they want to change how you look at the Bible. And so they will create themselves new words. One of the one I can think of right quickly is the word purgatory. I don't find that in the Bible. That is not there. The idea is not there. There is not a place where you can go and have your sins purged so that you can be relieved from hell and go to heaven. No, when you die, that's it. Your judgment is come. But they have then invented this purgatory for their own reasons, whatever it might be. Another word, predestination. The word predestination literally means to mark out beforehand. To mark out beforehand. All right. Scripturally, every soul is predestined to either go to heaven or hell. Those areas have been marked out. God has delineated those borders. And so each person, as we go through life, has to make up our mind which one we're going into. But the world and worldly people have taken this word and invented a new meaning, saying that God has predetermined and through force you're going to go to heaven or hell at His choice. That way you cannot work out your own salvation when the Scripture says you must.
Again, another word that has been brought up. Another religion uses, when it comes to the Lord's Supper, transubstantiation or consubstantiation. In other words, the elements, the bread and the wine, literally become the body and the blood of Christ. It's not physically possible. And it doesn't done it. It doesn't, when it cross your lips, it doesn't become that. Or it, in transubstantiation, when they, quote, bless it, that it becomes the physical body and blood. It doesn't do that. But to bring about their theories, they had to create new phrases. Now, what is the third way then? The third way is they obfuscate, they obscure or make ambiguous the true meanings of Scripture by bringing in thoughts and ideas which, number one, confuse rather than make clear, and or bring in so much information not needed that the original intent is blurred or hidden. Now, what did I just say? They come in and they try to confuse us, and so that their arguments seem to make sense and we will follow them. Or, as I said, they will bring in so much additional information that seems to be related somehow to the subject that they're discussing, and they keep bringing in more and more and more, and pretty soon you lose track of the original point, and they carry their argument through, and yes, we just accept it because there's just so much there that we have been made to believe is apropos to the point when it isn't. But they do use these three different methods. Now, I want to read this comment, please, by Mr. Barnes. He says, no one can demonstrate or even affirm that God could not, if he chose, inspire a prophet to predict in detail the occurrences of the most remote times and the fall of kingdoms not yet in being. And that's exactly what the book of Daniel does. That's exactly what the book does. God has written to this king, this heathen king, and he has given him dreams, and he's given other things, and he has come through Daniel to him, and he has demonstrated to the king the things that he wants him to know. And he wants him to know that kingdom is going to follow kingdom is going to follow kingdom, and that the previous ones are going to go away. And he wants this king and the subsequent kings to know this. And God is able to do that. Why? Because he knows the end from the beginning. That's called omniscience, and we're going to look at that more a little bit later in the course. Now, the liberal scholars, if you want to call them that, they find flaws in everything they can. Now, I said they find flaws, they think they find flaws. In what, for instance? Authorship? Dating? Historicity? Miracles? Teaching? Any of that they could attack, they will. In fact, I have a friend who is, I consider, a scholar, made this statement to me one day. He said, Daniel, it seems, has spent more time in the critic's den than he did the lion's den. And that sure seems to be true, because this book seems to be loved by the critics so that they can attack it over and over and over. Liberal scholars will do this. They've got to take away the Word of God from us. Now, there's a point I want to make here, that false views have really been successful. They really have. Satan's work has been successful in this field, very, very much so. You can look around the religious world today and say which one is true, and you see out there thousands of religions.
many claiming to be Christian and many not. But you see all of these out there, and those come from falsehoods. There is only one true faith of God, and that is in the Bible. But what is the problem? The problem is that we who believe that the Bible is inspired and we believe the words of the Bible have not studied enough. We have not studied the book enough so that we can refute those errors. Yes, their imaginations have gone wild. Yes, they have tried to push things off on us and the world. But why aren't they defeated? Because you and I have not studied enough to refute their error. And hopefully, you just taking this course, you're helping to build up yourself in the knowledge so that you can refute these errors. But the fault really lies with us in that we do not defend the Bible as it should be defended. Change the subject a little bit here now. Really, what is the book of Daniel and really the Old Testament all about? It's about pointing to Christ, pointing to the Messiah, pointing to Jesus. The whole thing is designed to bring faith in Jesus the Christ, the Messiah. All of it is for that purpose. It's like as if the Old Testament and these prophets and everything were what we call road signs. As you're going to a destination, and I'm going to just say Austin, you're looking for a town by the name of Austin, and you're on the highway, and you see a sign that says Austin, 150 miles. Ah, your goal's 150 miles away. A little bit later, you come by another sign that says 125 miles, and later 75, and so on until you get to the city. But when you get to the city, your mind is on what? On the city. You're there. You've arrived. You've got what you were seeking for. Do you pay attention to all of those signs that you saw back there on the road coming? No. They're done away with. And now you have the real thing. Has the Messiah come? Yes. Jesus has come. The Christ has come. His first coming is already completed. And so do we need that Old Testament pointing us to Christ anymore? No, not to point us to Christ. We can go back and use it and look at it and confirm our faith in that God, all the way from the beginning, now has been directing us toward him, but we have him now. Christ is ours. He is the Christians. He has come to the world. And so the Old Testament really has fulfilled its mission. It has fulfilled what God wants us to know. So, how does God speak to us today? Through the Bible, but specifically through the New Testament. Now, even looking at the names that you see in your Bible, you see the Old Testament, that means it's old. And you see the New Testament, that means it's new. This is here and now. Even that helps us understand that there is a difference between the two. Now, how about my approach to this subject? What do we do here? Well, if I were to take the time to answer every frivolous objection of distractors of this course, it would be too long, too boring, and unfruitful. Therefore, I have addressed only that which I consider to be the major arguments against the book. The meanings and messages of the book are so important and need to be understood. Therefore, I have concentrated my efforts on an accurate exposition rather than on a course on simply refuting errors.
as I said before, Mr. Pusey, with his book, has done an excellent, excellent job of refuting all of those errors and those types of things. And so that you can get. And I'm not interested in making this an anti-course. I want to give you exactly what the Bible says and what the message is and what it meant then and what it means to you and me today. Now, let's talk about the author for a minute. Now, who is the ultimate author? The Father is. God is the author. But I want to talk about the human writer. Who is he? Well, his name is on the book, Daniel. Daniel is the author as far as we're concerned. And what is the meaning then of his name? God is judge, or God is my judge. That's what the word Daniel actually means. And you know, I like that system of naming people where their names really meant something. Even here in America, the originals, the Indians, their names meant something. They actually meant something or stood for something. And a child would grow up knowing what his name meant and be able to then act accordingly in his life and this sort of thing. But I really liked that. But who was he? Well, he was of the royal family. Back in Israel. He was from the tribe of Judah. He was a descendant of King David. He was, at this point, a captive and taken off to Babylon. He is part of the exile. He has been taken away. And the king of Babylon changed his name and changed it from Daniel to Belteshazzar. Belteshazzar. And it appears, and is a fact, that he was instructed in all of the wisdom of the Chaldeans, that's the Babylonians. And at this point in time, the knowledge that this society had was far superior to any other at all, including the Egyptians, who are very famous for their wisdom and knowledge. But at this point in time, the Babylonians even exceeded them. Now then, how about Daniel as a prophet? Daniel was not, in the strictest definition of the term, a prophet. He was not a prophet as we think of Isaiah or Ezekiel or Jeremiah or Amos or any of those others. He's not a prophet in that same vein. What was he? He was a statesman in a heathen king's court. This is what he was educated for, and this is what he functioned in all of his life. As a statesman in the country that captured his country. He is a statesman. And so he is within that conquering nation, and he is functioning as a statesman throughout all of his writing that we have here. Now, he never relinquished that work. He never quit that work to turn to be a prophet to the Jews. He did not do that. He was a prophet to kings, heathen kings. His entire training when he got there, and especially we're going to see this in chapter 1, but his entire training was to become a statesman. They wanted these men as statesmen. His integrity was so great that he was trusted by these heathen kings. He was trusted by them. His word, his work, everything. They really respected him. And we'll find out later, even one of the kings came close
to loving the man. He really was distressed over some things that's going to happen. And it's going to happen to Daniel, and he's very distressed over it because he really respects the man. And this, we must realize, is what he was doing as a statesman, actually representing God to them. And so God placed Daniel here at this time for this purpose. And here we're going to close this first session, and we'll come back right here in the next one. Thank you.

0: The unpardonable sin. You know, there are lots of people who believe they've committed the unpardonable sin, the unforgivable sin. Now, most of the time, they're not exactly sure what that sin is, but they really think that they've done it. Have you ever wondered about the unpardonable sin? Well, let's see what God's Word says about it. In the Gospel of Mark, chapter 3, verses 28 through 30, Jesus said this, quote, "Assuredly I say to you, all sins will be forgiven the sons of men, and whatever blasphemies they may utter, but he who blasphemes against the Holy Spirit never has forgiveness, but is subject to eternal condemnation, because they said he has an unclean spirit," end quote. Now, we can see from Jesus' statement that there is a sin that the Pharisees could commit that they could never receive forgiveness for. What had they done that would have put them in jeopardy of committing the unforgivable sin? Now, according to Jesus' own testimony, during his time on earth, he cast out demons by the Spirit of God. When the Pharisees saw Jesus performing these verifiable miracles, they couldn't argue with the fact that he possessed powers that others, including themselves, just simply did not have. And therefore, in order to cast suspicion on the ministry of Jesus, they claimed he was casting out demons by Beelzebub, the ruler of demons. The name Beelzebub simply is another name for Satan. Even when faced with the miraculous working of the Holy Spirit through Jesus, the Pharisees were in essence saying, Jesus is working for Satan, not God. This is what Jesus calls the unpardonable sin. Notice that this unforgivable sin, it's not murder, it's not adultery, it's not general blasphemy or a stubbornness of heart. It was specifically blasphemy against the Holy Spirit. So the question arises, can the unpardonable sin be committed still today? And the evidence suggests that it simply cannot. First, here's why. The circumstances under which the sin is described just simply can't prevail today. Due to the fact that Jesus isn't in the flesh anymore performing miracles now, no one today will have the opportunity to see Jesus in the flesh physically perform a miracle and then say, no, God didn't do that, Satan did. And second, you know there is no other mention of this sin in any biblical passage that's written after the resurrection of Christ? None of the inspired New Testament writers refers to the sin in any epistle or in the book of Acts, and none offers warnings to any new converts about avoiding this sin after the resurrection. In fact, in Acts 13:39, we read that the blood of Jesus can set us free, and here's what the text says, from every sin. So, if you're wondering if you've committed the unpardonable sin, rest assured, you have not. By obeying Jesus, you can now be forgiven of any sins that you've committed.
1: The people continued listening to his sermon, and they interrupted Peter, and they said, "What shall we do?" Now, Peter has already said, "Whoever calls on the name of the Lord will be saved." In essence, they are saying, "Explain that. What do we need to do?" In Acts 2:38, Peter says, "Let every one of you repent and be baptized in the name of Jesus Christ for the remission of sins." We need to let the Bible define its own terms. Mm-hmm. People hear the idea, "Whosoever shall call upon the name," that must mean prayer, call upon the name of the Lord. That's not the way the Bible defines it.
2: No, and if you think Acts 22:16, I just say, please, if you disagree with us, go study that verse. Paul's already prayed for 3 days, and yet Ananias says, "Arise, be baptized, and wash away your sins, calling on the name of the Lord." So Ananias gives us, through the inspiration of the Holy Spirit, and Paul is speaking, he's saying, look, calling on the name of the Lord is not prayer, because he hasn't done it yet. Calling on the name of the Lord is arising and being baptized, and that's how you wash away your sins.
1: GBN Questions and Answers. We have this good question today. Why do we baptize in the name of the Father, Son, and Holy Spirit when in the book of Acts they always baptized in Jesus' name? That's a great question. You know, in the Great Commission, Jesus commanded his apostles to baptize into the name of the Father, the Son, and the Holy Spirit. But in the book of Acts, it never uses those words. In the book of Acts, it always says something like, in the name of Jesus Christ? Were they baptized in the name of the Lord Jesus or something like that? And so some people believe that we must follow the pattern, the wording that was used in the book of Acts. But friends, are we to believe that Jesus commanded his disciples to baptize in the name of the Father, the Son, and the Holy Spirit, but that they never did it? But they just decided we're going to disregard that? Friends, the fact of the matter is, what is commanded in the Great Commission and what was practiced in the book of Acts are the same thing. I want you to consider this passage with me. John 14, verse 26, Jesus told his apostles, "But when the Holy Spirit, whom the Father will send in my name," notice, the Holy Spirit, the Father will send him in the name of Jesus, he said, "He will teach you all things and bring to your remembrance all things that I said to you." See, there's perfect unity here. They're not speaking something different. They're speaking the same thing. The message of the Father, the Son, and the Holy Spirit were the same. In John chapter 5 and verse 19, Jesus answered and said unto them, to his apostles, "Most assuredly, I say to you, the Son can do nothing of himself, but what he sees the Father do. For whatever he does, the Son also does in like manner." Friends, numerous other passages could be given, but the short answer is this. They're the same thing. When a person baptizes in the name of the Father, the Son, and the Holy Spirit, or baptizing in the name of Jesus, they are the same thing. A person should not get hung up on this, because baptizing in the name of the Father, Son, and the Holy Spirit as given in the Great Commission and what was practiced in the book of Acts are exactly equal commandments to one another.

Jupiter is the king of the planets in our solar system, being by far the most massive and larger than any other in the solar system. Jupiter is the fifth planet out from the sun and five times farther out than Earth, orbiting beyond the asteroid belt that divides the inner terrestrial planets from the outer gas giants. Although its distance from Earth varies throughout the year, Jupiter's enormous size allows it to still be one of the brightest objects in the night sky, brighter than any star. As such a bright object, Jupiter has a long history of being observed, but it wasn't until the invention of the telescope that Jupiter's true, stunning beauty and intriguing design became known. Jupiter's physical parameters are impressive. Its diameter is approximately 11 times larger than Earth's. Its mass is almost 2.5 times greater than Mercury, Mars, Venus, Earth, Uranus, Neptune, and Saturn combined. And due to Jupiter's monstrous mass, the force of gravity you would feel at the top of Jupiter's atmosphere would be about 2.5 times greater than here on Earth. This means that if you weigh 200 pounds on Earth, you would weigh 500 pounds on Jupiter. Now, Jupiter is a drastically different kind of planet from Earth. Earth is a terrestrial planet, meaning it has a rocky surface, and that defines the majority of its size. Jupiter, on the other hand, is classified as a gas giant. It has no visible solid surface, and its size is dominated by an extremely thick and dense gaseous atmosphere. Jupiter's atmosphere is composed of various layers of gas, preventing us from seeing very deep into the atmosphere. Even looking through a small telescope, you can see the outermost layers of Jupiter's atmosphere, and they're visible as distinctly impressive bands. The alternating light and dark colored bands are caused by the turbulent winds and the storms that stir up different varieties of gases, and they cause the clouds to rise and to fall to different heights. Probably the most recognizable and fascinating feature on Jupiter is its Great Red Spot. Named for its appearance, this giant oval-shaped storm in Jupiter's atmosphere has existed as far back in time as telescopes have been able to observe it. In many ways, this storm is similar in structure to hurricanes that we have here on Earth, but far more extreme and gigantic in proportion. It has a size three times larger than our entire planet and reaches wind speeds almost 400 miles per hour. The amazing turbulence of Jupiter's atmosphere is driven in part by Jupiter's rotation speed. While Earth takes 24 hours to make one rotation on its axis, the much larger Jupiter makes one rotation in less than 10 hours. This incredibly rapid rotation makes Jupiter the fastest rotating planet in the solar system, and it sets up the conditions for the Great Red Spot, along with other extreme atmospheric conditions. King of the planets, Jupiter is also a host to an impressive array of moons. More than 60 moons have been discovered orbiting around Jupiter. These moons vary in all shapes and sizes, from irregularly shaped moons, only a few miles in diameter, to Ganymede, the largest moon in the solar system, one that is even bigger than the planet Mercury. Of all of Jupiter's moons, the most well-known are the four Galilean moons, Io, Europa, Ganymede, and Callisto. And these four moons are Jupiter's largest and even big enough to be visible in backyard telescopes. The extreme diversity of all the moons can easily be seen in these four examples. Io is a violently active moon with the greatest amount of volcanic activity in the whole solar system. Some of its volcanoes spew gases and vapors hundreds of miles above its surface. On the other hand, Europa is a world that is encased under a frozen surface. The largest moon, Ganymede, is a cold and rocky world with a diameter over 3,200 miles wide. And last of all, the darkest and the farthest out of the Galilean moons, Callisto is the most heavily cratered object in the solar system. Fire, ice, rock, and craters. Jupiter and its system of moons are an incredible testament to the existence
and functional complexity and fine-tuning of the laws in our cosmos. With its multitude of orbiting moons, having variation in size and scale and composition, the Jupiter system resembles a miniature solar system. Yet the same physical laws that maintain Jupiter's complex system also govern the larger arrangement of our solar system, and ultimately the cosmos as a whole. As we study this small-scale yet analogous system, we see that these celestial bodies demonstrate an intelligence behind the order in operation, and they attest to God's creative nature.

0: one.
1: Hi there. Welcome to Digging Deep with Dan. A number of years ago, a woman who was the mother of one of the young people where I was preaching at the time, she was a faithful Christian. I asked her about her husband, and she said that she would tell him some of the things that I'd mentioned to her, but that he did not believe that he could be saved. Perhaps you've heard some who have said, I'm just too bad. It's not possible for me to be saved. Now that may sound on the surface like a very humble expression. And for some it may be because they simply do not know the efficacy of Jesus' sacrifice. But that idea, I can't be saved, goes against a word which we find in 1 Timothy 1, 12 through 16. And it could even demonstrate a prideful attitude. Let's consider this thought together. In 1 Timothy 1, 12 through 16, Paul wrote to young Timothy, "And I thank Christ Jesus our Lord, who hath enabled me, for that he counted me faithful, putting me into the ministry, who was before a blasphemer and a persecutor and injurious. But I obtained mercy because I did it ignorantly in unbelief. And the grace of our Lord was exceeding abundant with faith and love, which is in Christ Jesus. This is a faithful saying and worthy of all acceptation." Now notice this, "that Christ Jesus came into the world to save sinners, of whom I am chief. Howbeit, for this cause I obtain mercy, that in me first Jesus Christ might show forth all longsuffering for a pattern to them which should hereafter believe on him to life everlasting." I want you to pay attention to two words in the text here. The word chief in verse 15 and the word first in verse 16. Now, as we're reading through in English, those are two separate words, and we understand the ways in which those two words are being used. There's not a greater sinner than I. And then in the second sense, in me first, Jesus Christ might show forth all longsuffering. But what Paul is doing there is he's actually playing on words. Because in the Greek, this is the same word. In verse 15, the word chief is protos. In verse 16, it's proto. But those are the same word. The only difference is the ending. And that's because in verse 15, the word is in the nominative case. In verse 16, it's in the dative case. In other words, just used a little differently in those two senses. So in the first verse there, verse 15, he says, in reality, to save sinners of whom I am first. He was the chief or the first, the protos of sinners. And in verse 16, again, those terms could be used interchangeably. "Howbeit, for this cause I obtain mercy, that in me first," or "in me chiefly, Jesus Christ might show forth all longsuffering." That word protos has actually come into our language when we think about the prototype. We think about the first type of something, and the other things are made based upon the successes or failures of that design, and you will end up with betas and so forth following the prototype. When it comes to the ability of God to save, Paul, who was the prototype sinner, was the prototype example of how effective the blood of Christ was. If we look more closely at that word, we see Strong defines that word contracted as a contracted superlative of pro, and the superlative would be prototos. So a contracted superlative, protos, which means foremost. in time, place, order, or importance, before beginning best chief, as we saw it in verse 16, first, as we saw it in verse 15, first of all, former. Robertson, in his word pictures, wrote, probably starts with the same sense of protos as in 1:15 with regard to rank, but turns to order, that is, first in line. Paul becomes the specimen sinner as an encouragement to all who come after him. Well, why would that be the case? Turn with me to 1 Corinthians 15. And let's notice verses 9 and 10 in that great chapter on the resurrection. 1 Corinthians 15, 9 and 10. In his humility, Paul said, "For I am the least of the apostles, that am not meet to be called an apostle, because I persecuted the church of God. But by the grace of God, I am what I am. And His grace, which was bestowed upon me, was not in vain, but I labored more abundantly than they all, yet not I, but the grace of God, which was with me." The grace of God enabled this one who considered himself the least of the apostles. He's not saying that because he was an apostle out of season. He's not saying that because he was the apostle to the Gentiles as opposed to the apostle to the Jews. He's saying that because he had been a blasphemer. He had been a persecutor. He had been worse than any of the other apostles, and certainly in his mind, worse than all other men. When he thought that he was aiding the cause of God, he was persecuting the church. He was persecuting the body of Christ. He was killing Christians. He says, "I persecuted the church of God, but by the grace of God." That grace of God was demonstrated in the efficiency of the sacrifice which Jesus Christ offered. If we go into Ephesians 3, verses 8 through 12, we see Paul maintaining that same thought. Ephesians 3, 8 through 12. "Unto me, who am less than the least of all saints, is this grace given, that I should preach among the Gentiles the unsearchable, the unfathomable riches of Christ, and to make all men see what is the fellowship of the mystery which from the beginning of the world hath been hid in God, who created all things by Jesus Christ." Now, the mystery of which he's speaking there, we can actually go back to earlier in the chapter. We understand that mystery is that Gentiles and Jews could be one in the church. Paul's job, as this one who has received grace, though he was the least of all saints, is to be able to preach to the Gentiles there in verse 8. "But it was to the intent that now unto the principalities and powers in heavenly places might be known by the church the manifold wisdom of God," the revealing of that mystery which had existed for a time. Notice verse 11. "According to the eternal purpose which He," that is God, "purposed in Christ Jesus our Lord." From the beginning of time, God had purposed that Jew and Gentile would be one in Christ. That was Paul's message. So verse 12, "in whom we have boldness and access with confidence by the faith of Him." But that expression at the beginning of verse 8, "who am less than the least of all saints." Consider where Paul had come from. Paul, who had been hailing Christians, putting them to death, traveling from here and to there, Jerusalem to Damascus and so forth, to round up Christians, to kill them. The power of the blood of Christ was so great that in him first, because he was the chief of sinners, the ability of Jesus Christ to save might be shown, and ultimately would be the message which he preached. In Revelation 1, 5 and 6, We see something concerning the blood of Christ. And actually, we have an interesting thing taking place in Revelation 1:5. You will notice, if you follow along in your Bible, that there's a period midway through verse 5, which means that verse 5 is actually finishing the thought of verse 4, and it's in the second part of verse 5, beginning the thought of verse 6. And that's where we want to focus. We want to notice the second part of verse 5, first part of verse 6. We're learning something about the blood of Jesus Christ. Unto him that loved us and washed us, he's talking to Christians, from our sins in his own blood, and hath made us kings, as opposed to those Caesars that were ruling in Rome and persecuting the church, hath made us kings and priests, not priests of idol worship or Caesar worship, but hath made us priests unto God. We're reminded that Christians are a holy priesthood. And his Father, to him be glory and dominion forever and ever. So Jesus' blood, which was shed for the church, if we turn to 1 Timothy 2:6, is a blood which was used as a ransom, a payment price, who gave himself a ransom for all, to be testified in due time. The blood of Christ was the purchase price, Acts 20:28 is going to show, of the church. And that church included even Saul or Paul. Now notice again that verse 6 there in 1 Timothy 2, who gave himself a ransom for all. In order for something to serve as a ransom, again, that ransom carries the idea of being a purchase price. It has to be of equal or greater value than that which is being purchased. Now consider that for a moment. If a man says, Jesus Christ cannot save me, what he's saying there is that the blood of Christ, that price which is paid as a ransom, the price which was paid so that he could purchase the church, Acts 20:28, was not a sufficient amount to cover my sin. At the outset, we said that on the surface, this sounds like a very humble statement. Well, I'm too great a sinner in order for the blood of Jesus to be saved. But if we consider it from this standpoint, it's not a humble statement at all. For many, this is a very prideful statement. In fact, it's a prideful statement which excuses their own sin. If I say that Jesus Christ could not save me, then I have an excuse to go ahead and live the way that I have, that I am and that I want to live, and I don't have to feel bad about not wanting to obey Jesus because he's not powerful enough to have saved me anyway. If Paul's sin can be covered, but one claims that his own sin cannot, then he's claiming that he is a better sinner than Paul was. And he is a better sinner than the Lord is a Savior. Now, I want you to think for just a moment, not just about Paul, although that's where we're focusing. We're thinking about his being the chief of sinners. But you can think about the worst people of all time. You can think about, in that day, the Nero Caesars, the Domitians. You can think in our own last century or so, the men like Hitler and Stalin. Based upon Paul's wording, it is not possible, even for one of those whom we would consider the worst of sinners, to be able to say, I can't be saved. The blood of Jesus Christ could save even the chief of sinners. If it could do that, then if you believe that you can't be saved, you're wrong. The blood of Christ can save you too. Thank you for your kind attention.
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2: In Acts chapter 19, people were baptized into Christ and the church was established in Ephesus. Later, Paul wrote them a letter and said that they had been saved by God's grace through faith. But what exactly does that mean? Number one, grace is God's part. Titus 2:11 says the grace of God appeared bringing salvation to all men, instructing us. God's grace instructed Noah how to survive the flood, instructed Joshua how to conquer Jericho, and today it instructs us how to be saved from our sins. Number two, salvation is through faith. It's interesting, many of the Greek manuscripts say through the faith in Ephesians 2:8. Faith is our part in obeying God's plan. It's the gospel. Hebrews 5:9 says God is the author of eternal salvation to those who obey Him. Obey what? His plan, the gospel. And how? Well, we hear the gospel, believe it, repent of our sins, confess His name, and are finally baptized into Christ, where we contact His blood and our sins are washed away.

I don't believe it is an overstatement to suggest that the very reason that we are Christians and the essence of our faith is that we are called to serve. In fact, Jesus said in the book of Matthew that we are that the greatest in the kingdom of God shall be your servant. What he said also is that he summarized the law and the prophets in two ways. In the first place, the essence of Christianity, the greatest of the law and the prophets of the commandments of God, is number one, to love the Lord your God with all your heart, with all your soul, and with all your mind. And secondly, to love your neighbor as yourself. And of course, the whole concept of love has to do with service and acting in the best interest of our fellow man. And so we have a vertical responsibility toward God. We have a horizontal responsibility likewise to our fellow man. We are to be servants. That is the essence of our lesson this morning. What a great contrast, I think, philosophically speaking, between the religion of Christ, which he established in a regime of just sheer selfishness and sheer brutality and carnality during the days of the Roman Empire. What a contrast that must have presented to the people of that day and age. The Epicureans, they were philosophers, and they were the predominant, really, beliefs of the first century and of that time. The Epicureans basically advocated the notion that man is just matter. He's just matter in motion, and that the highest aim of human existence is simply to serve self, to participate and engage in lust of pleasure, to do whatever your heart fancies. That's really the ultimate goal and destiny of mankind, according to them. The Roman world, it's not a secret, was known for its brutality. For its sheer hardship that it provides toward those who are trying to be kind and polite and nice and to engage in good morals and good manners. It didn't take those who participated in that kind of lifestyle with any great deal of kindness toward those who did that. But there's a great contrast here between the kindness of Christ, the service of Christ, and the selfishness of the Roman Empire. We must realize that Christianity, though, came out of that, and it served as a benevolent light, a spirit of benevolence toward the human race. And it's not without significance that within a couple of centuries that Christianity spread worldwide and became a great influence by virtue of its pristine morality and its pristine kindness and goodness which it showed toward the human race. The Emperor Julian in the 4th century said, and by the way, he was a despiser of Christ, he was a despiser of the New Testament, and yet he said about Christians, as children are coaxed with cake, so have these Christians enticed the poor with kindness. Strangers have they secured by hospitality, by affecting brotherly love and great moral purity, and honoring their dead, they have won the multitude. That gives us a little bit of an insight into the way a pagan emperor in the times following the religion of Christ and its establishment viewed Christianity and what the Christians of those early days really were known for. They were known for their kindness and known for their hospitality. The text assigned to me in this lectureship is Hebrews chapter 13 and verse 2.

principles that will help us to fulfill the demands of the passage. Now, the passage in the first place nicely subdivides into three different sections. In the first place, he says to be not forgetful. Be not forgetful. Do not forget. I would simply make two very humble observations here. And number one, I would suggest that this whole theme of the lectureship, and it's nice that he chose, the elders chose remembering, because that's one of the fears that we preachers have when we get up here. We forget some things. I know every time I step down, I've forgotten half the things that I wanted to say sometimes. But nevertheless, forget not. Be not forgetful. Well, the Spirit recognizes human frailty. Recognizes that we are forgetful creatures. As much as we might like to think so, evangelists are not perfect people either. We tend to forget a lot of things that we intend to say. But he says to forget not. The implication there, of course, is that we could forget. That human beings do have a tendency to let things slip from the memory. Now, sometimes we tend to think that, I'm not perfect, and so I have a bad memory, and so that's my excuse why I can't do this or that. You know, my memory's not the best. I don't have the sharpest of memories, and sometimes that serves as an excuse for Christians not to do some things. If I just can't naturally remember to show hospitality, then I don't feel the pangs of conscience to compel me to be hospitable to others. And so what the inspired writer in short tells us is that we must recognize we are forgetful creatures, but in the opposite end of the spectrum here, recognizing it doesn't mean that we should just leave it at that, that we should just acknowledge our weaknesses and leave it at that. Rather, we should improve our weaknesses and live disciplined lives in the Lord's service. Think about this. In 1 Corinthians chapter 9, the Apostle Paul said, here's the Apostle Paul, the strongest of, I would say, of all the apostles who endured so much hardship and so much pain for the cause of Christ. He said he disciplined himself. He brought his body under subjection, lest that by any means, when I have preached to others, I myself should become a castaway. Here's a man who needs discipline. And brethren, that's exactly what Christianity is all about, living holy lives, disciplined lives for the Lord's service. Things that are hard for us, things that are difficult for us, it's sometimes difficult for us to remember some passages of Scripture or some teachings or some areas of Christian duty. Those things that are hard for us, we need to acknowledge and confess our weaknesses and get about to improving them. Get about to disciplining ourselves and living holy lives for the Lord's sake. James chapter 1 and verse 25, starting verse 23 really, if any be a hearer of the word and not a doer, he is likened to a man beholding his natural face in a glass. For he beholdeth himself and goeth his way, and straightway he forgetteth what manner of man he was. And the whole comparison here is to the life of the Christian in reference to the gospel system or the faith of Jesus Christ. We come along, and here in this wonderful assembly, we are encouraged, we are uplifted, we remember some of the things that we want to do, but then we walk out those doors and we start forgetting some things. And our conscience, because of it, becomes ameliorated by it. We forget it. We put it out of our mind. If you're not thinking about something that you ought to be doing, then you're not going to be compelled to want to do the thing you're forgetting. You're leaving it behind. What James says is, don't be a forgetful hearer. And that requires discipline. Commit yourself to memorizing your duties and memorizing the Word of God. Bad memories must be sharpened, especially in areas of Christian duty. He says in verse 25 of James 1, but whoso looketh into the perfect law of liberty and continueth therein, he being not a forgetful hearer, but a doer of the work, this man shall be blessed in his deed. Second observation I would like to make about forget not or be not forgetful is the fact that not all areas of Christian duty come naturally.
Sometimes we get into a frame of mind that we think that the only things that the Lord requires

Of me are the things that I can just naturally, I feel compelled to do just of my own self, that I can by habit do, or things that I'm just comfortable with or familiar with. What the scriptures teach us is that even though it is the tendency on the part of man to go back and to revert to that which is familiar, that which is comfortable to us, sometimes we have to make ourselves uncomfortable. Sometimes we have to make ourselves remember to do those things that we're not accustomed to doing. If we're not accustomed to showing hospitality, if we're not out there looking for opportunities to try to do good to other people, it's not going to be done. Because we're going to forget, and it's not going to be comfortable. We're going to put it out of our mind, and that's that. You know what the solution? It's interesting to me. James chapter 1 verse 25 doesn't say, don't be a forgetful hearer, but a hearer who remembers. That's not what he says. The remedy to forgetfulness is action. It's doing. He being not a forgetful hearer, but a doer of the work. This man shall be blessed in his deed. And so that tells me that the divine remedy for forgetfulness is action, doing things. The more you do something, the more comfortable you become with it. The more it becomes a habit, and therefore the easier it is for you to do. It becomes what we call second nature. And so that is the remedy to forgetting things. We are weak creatures, but nonetheless we can live disciplined lives in a service and be better servants because of it. In the second place, be not forgetful to entertain strangers. That's the second part of Hebrews chapter 13 and verse 2. Someone says, entertain strangers. I got to pick up the guitar. Got to entertain strangers here. I got to pick up the piano. I got to learn how to juggle. To entertain, well, that's not the kind of entertainment that is mentioned here. The word is for entertain strangers. It's one word, actually, in the original text. Philoxenia is the word, and it's a construct of two distinct Greek words. Phila, we know phileo, meaning love. Sometimes we talk about the city of Philadelphia being the city of brotherly love, phila and autophos, combination of those two. Well, phila, xenia, or xenia. The second part of that word has to do with strangers. Anything that is foreign. We talk about xenophobia. You know, you're familiar with that term, xenophobia? It comes from that Greek word. Xenophobia is simply the fear of strangers, fear of anything foreign. Well, the whole concept of philoxenia in Hebrews chapter 13, 2 has to do with loving strangers. And I think the best translation of that in the ASV is to show love unto strangers. And that is the significance here. So, entertaining strangers has to do with more than just mere amusement. It has to do with aiding somebody, being hospitable to someone who is in need. You remember when the Apostle Paul was on his road to Rome, on his journey to Rome, he was made shipwreck in Acts chapter 27, and the entire crew lost their ship, and they were stranded on the island called Melita. In Acts chapter 28 and verse 2, an interesting episode occurs where it calls them the barbarous people. And that doesn't necessarily mean that they were just cruel and unusual. It just means that they spoke a foreign language, a different language. It sounded like babbling to the people of civilization, of the civilized world anyway. But anyway, it refers to them as the barbarous people. And it says in verse 2 of Acts 28 that they showed us no little kindness. These are wonderful people, but they are pagans, and yet they have compunctions of compassion. They love their fellow man in essence. These are complete strangers. Remember that? They're complete strangers. They don't know Paul from Adam. But the barbarous people says showed us no little kindness, for they kindled a fire. They received us every one. Because of the present rain and because of the cold, I think that was a stark contrast
between the way they were accustomed to be treating in the Roman Empire, and now here they come to this little island, this backwater island of barbarous people called Mileta, and yet they go over and above, they go the extra mile to show kindness to these complete and total strangers. Well, in verse 7, there's a man named Publius. And in verse 7 he says, the same quarters were possessions of the chief man of the island, whose name was Publius, who received us and lodged us there 3 days courteously. And I think the significance of that is that they took care of us, they took us in with great friendliness and with friendly love is the sense. But the construct of the word lodged there, kineia, is the same, or it's partially the same at least, as the word employed in Hebrews chapter 13 and verse 2. That's the sense of it. They lodged these complete strangers. They took them into their homes, and they took care of them for, it says, 3 days in a very friendly manner. That's the kind of kindness and entertainment to strangers that we ought to be showing to others as well. Being hospitable is a Christian duty. Romans chapter 12 and verse 13 says that we're to distribute to the needs of the saints and we're to be given to hospitality. I think that suggests an ongoing thing, a habitual thing, given to hospitality. It's not something we have to talk ourselves into. It's something that just flows out of us, given to hospitality. Elders are to be described in that same way. They are models of the Christian life, of Christianity, and they're one of the qualifications for an elder was to be given to hospitality. And that's what we to be striving for too. They're the model of excellence, and we're to be looking after them as our spiritual shepherds and overseers, our guides, and as they are to be hospitable, we are to imitate them in this manner as well. This hospitality should be directed indiscriminately. Sometimes we might be inclined to associate with those we know more than those we don't know. Toward friends, those we love, you know, those that we cherish, that we know, the reputation-wise, our acquaintances. It's a little bit more difficult to show hospitality to strangers. It's even more difficult to show hospitality to our enemies, to those who would do us harm. In fact, however, Christianity teaches that we are to love our enemies. Matthew chapter 5. It tells us that God loves those who hate Him. It tells us that God shows and blesses and shows kindness to those who are good and those who are evil alike. He sends rain on the just and the unjust. He gives sunshine to the good and to the evil. How much more shall we? In fact, that's the very application of those principles that Jesus makes in Matthew chapter 5. Be ye perfect even as your Father in heaven is perfect. How is He perfect? He shows kindness indiscriminately. It doesn't matter who, it doesn't matter where. If they are in need and you have the means and you have the opportunity, you have the ability, you show kindness even to your own enemies. In Job 31, remember, Job was trying to figure out what he had done wrong. He didn't believe he had done anything wrong. And one of the things he was doing was justifying himself. And later we'll learn that that was one of the flaws requiring him to repent later on in the last chapter of the book of Job, because he failed to give God justification. He tried to justify himself. But one of the things that he said about justifying himself, here's the things that I have been doing. Why should I merit all of these reproaches and all of these hardships in God's eyes? Well, Job chapter 31 and verse 32 says this: the stranger did not lodge in the street. I looked out there. I saw a complete and total person, a stranger who I didn't know. And he didn't stay in the street overnight. But rather what I did to justify my own morality and my goodness, I opened my doors to the traveler. I opened my doors to the traveler. He showed kindness even to strangers. You know, Nabal was described as a scoundrel because he refused to show hospitality to David and his men just because they were strangers to him. 1 Samuel 25, 10 through 11 and verse 17. The Bible says in Luke chapter 6 and verse 34 and 36 that God is kind to the unthankful and to the evil.
So it might be the inclination on the part of some of us to say, well, I'm only going to do good works and I'm only going to show kindness to those who show kindness to me. Why should I put myself out there and put myself at risk for the sake of somebody who is just not going to show any thanksgiving for my good deed to them? Why should I put myself out there for someone who is evil, who would mistreat me if he had the opportunity? Because God does. God does that very thing to everyone. And he does that very thing to each of us. He's kind to the unthankful and to the evil. And the Bible teaches us in Galatians chapter 6 and verse 10 that we're to show to be good unto all men as we have the opportunity. But he says, especially unto the household of faith. And I think we bypass that word especially. Our first priority is toward the household of faith. Our first priority in terms of our kindness and our good works are to fellow Christians. But nonetheless, we have an equal obligation to show kindness to all, whether friend or acquaintance, whether strangers or enemies, regardless of who they are, if they stand in need, and if we have the opportunity, it is our duty to not forget to show hospitality to strangers. Third part of the verse is to show kindness unto strangers. For thereby, he says, some have entertained angels unawares. Now, I don't want to delve too long into this, but I would simply say that some have misread that passage and think that today we can have tea with Gabriel or dinner with Michael. That somehow the angels can still make their physical appearances today. I will say that angels do operate in the realm of sacred providence. That is absolute and certain. Hebrews chapter 1 and verse 14 describes them as ministering spirits sent forth to minister to those who are the heirs of salvation. That's you and me. So in some sense, the Lord uses angelic beings for our service and for our benefit. And there might be some sense in which the angelic beings are tasked with certain guardian-like assignments. Jesus talked about some of the children in Matthew chapter 18 as having their angels, and there might be some significance to that, but I don't want to be dogmatic about that at all. Nonetheless, a supernatural appearance of angels today is neither needed nor necessary, because the fact is, an angel were to make his appearance in human form in these days, we should ignore anything that he says if it's in addition to the word. For Galatians chapter 1 and verse 6 tells us that we're not to be, that Paul is marveled that they were so soon removed from the gospel of Christ. And he says that though we or an angel from heaven should preach any other gospel to you than that which we have preached, let him be accursed. And so here, if an angel were to make his appearance in human form and start to telling me things like Joseph Smith of the Mormon Church that are in addition to or in subtraction from and are any way different from the gospel, I should ignore that angel. But nonetheless, the age of miracles has ceased since the first century, 1 Corinthians chapter 13, and it's not necessary for us to assume that angels make their appearance today. That's all I'll say about that. But that's not what the text says, is it? In fact, the text says that certain angels in the past have made their appearance to men in days gone by. That's the reference. It's not a reference to the idea that, well, some of you may receive angelic visitors. Rather, he says, thereby some have entertained angels unawares. The reference, doubtless, is to men like Abraham, who had visitation from the three angels of the plain of Mamre in Genesis chapter 18, or men like Lot, who had a visitation from a couple of angels in Sodom before God destroyed those wicked cities of the ancient days. Manoah also had received visitation from angels. The point of the passage in Hebrews chapter 13 and verse 2 is simply this. Don't forget to show love unto strangers, because some in the past, some great men of faith have done that very thing, and they were blessed because of it. And you never know to whom you might have the privilege and opportunity of showing
kindness in your days as well. That is essentially the meaning of the passage. How can I fulfill the demands of this passage? How can I implement hospitality towards strangers? First of all, I want to say this. Hospitality requires humility. It requires us to think less of ourselves and to think of ourselves less. Humility. No arrogant man, no conceited man thinks in his heart, how can I serve somebody else? What the conceited man says in his mind and his heart is, how can I do something that would help somebody else serve me? That's the big difference. Hospitality at its core is basically getting rid of ego. It's getting rid of self and making yourself subordinate to somebody else. Making yourself the servant of somebody else. You cannot show hospitality to strangers without humility. If you want to be hospitable and you want to start practicing hospitality and you feel like you have gone by the wayside or have not really fulfilled the demands of Christ on this subject enough, and you want to start implementing a hospitable family, a hospitable lifestyle, then be humble. Humble yourselves under the mighty hands of God. The Apostle Paul spoke of a certain woman named Phoebe in Romans chapter 16, whom he commended to the brethren there. And here's how he describes her. I commend unto you Phoebe, our sister, which is a servant of the church which is at Cenchrea, that you receive her in the Lord as become a saint, and that you assist her in whatever business she hath need of you. Why? Here's why. For she hath been a succorer of many, and of myself also. He doesn't say a succor. A succorer. A helper. She is a servant of the church. She has been a helper. How does she show hospitality to others? Because she's made herself a servant. She's humbled herself. She's a servant of the church. And that is one of the things that we need to do if we're going to be more hospitable to others. It's amazing to me. Philippians chapter 2. Here is the Lord of heaven and earth. Here is the one who made all things by the word of his mouth. Hebrews chapter 11 and verse 3. Here is the word from everlasting in John chapter 1 and verse 1. Here is the master of the oceans, the earth, and the skies. Here is the master of everything. And yet it says that he thought himself as of no reputation. In fact, it says, in lowliness of mind, he esteemed another person better than he esteemed himself. Philippians chapter 2 and verse 3. But he says in verse 4, look not every man on his own things, but every man also on the things of other. Let others, let this mind be in you, which was also in Christ Jesus. It's amazing to think that Jesus humbled himself enough to make himself the servant of others. And in the process of doing that, the way he humbled himself was that he esteemed others better than himself. Christ esteemed you and I better than himself. I think that's the essence of humility. You start thinking of yourself less and you start thinking less, in essence, of yourself. That's really what humility requires. And that's what it takes to be a servant of others. I love the description of humility in 1 Peter chapter 5. If you take a look over there, he talks about submitting ourselves to one another. And what he says in verse 5, likewise you younger, he's talking to the younger folks, submit yourselves unto the elder. That may be, of course, those who are older in age. Some would suggest that might be the elders of the church. I think it's probably the prior, but nonetheless, submit yourselves unto the elder. Yea, all of you be subject to one to another, and be clothed with humility. Clothed with humility, for God resisteth the proud and giveth grace to the humble. That word submit is a military term. Hupatasso. And it literally means to arrange yourself or to rank yourself under somebody else. When you start thinking of yourself as the private in the army and the other person as maybe the sergeant,
That's when you start down the road of humility and service. When you rank yourself under others, when you submit yourselves under others, then you can become clothed with humility. And the more clothed with humility you are, the easier it is to show hospitality to those who are in need. In the second place, hospitality requires us to remove all prejudices that might blind the mind or harden the heart. It's so easy to become ingrained in our customary things and our customary people. Jesus said in John chapter 7 and verse 24, "Judge not according to appearance." The way things seem, the way things look, their social standing. There are some people, I just heard recently of a sister who was a part of a congregation who their family, they didn't receive the time of day from some people in the congregation because they didn't have the nice enough clothes or they weren't of good social standing, as it were, and they just ignored them. And in fact, you know, they specifically mentioned that when they would say hello to these people, they wouldn't say hello back. They just moved right on. That is not Christianity. That is selfishness. That's carnality. They were prejudiced, and therefore they could not show kindness to their fellow man and to their brethren in Christ. Sometimes the clothes that we wear, sometimes the color of skin gets in the way. Sometimes the length of the hair or the other things that are of a physical nature, they get in the way of our heart. And they say, well, he's not a proper candidate or she's not a proper candidate for my kindness because of prejudice. And brethren, that ought not to be so. We want to be more hospitable to others. Well, we got to show kindness by removing all prejudices from our lives so that we can remove those barriers and serve others as best we can. Isaiah said in Isaiah 58, verse 7, "Is not the whole reason I give you the fast to deal thy bread to the hungry, and that thou bring the poor that are cast out in thy house? When thou seest the naked, thou coverest them, and that thou hide not thyself from thine own flesh?" Is it not our obligation so that you can go out and show kindness to the poor, to the naked, to those who may not have a lot of things to support themselves with? Some people might be put off because of the way some people appear, and they won't be inclined to go render assistance. Here, I think, is the bulk of what I want to say this morning. And this is probably the most difficult pill to swallow about this whole conversation. Sometimes, doing the right thing carries with it great personal risk and even sacrifice. There are, no doubt, physical hardships associated with doing the right thing for the Lord. I'm reminded of what Peter said to some of the servants. You know, in that day and age, there were slaves in the church, brethren who were actually owned by other men, and not everyone was a Christian. Not every master was a Christian. And of course, not every master was kind. And there were some servants in the church, slaves, I should say, in the church, who had harsh masters. And the Bible says in 1 Peter chapter 2, and beginning in verse 18, "Servants, be subject to your masters with all fear." And lest they misread or mistake what he means, he goes on and he describes not only to the good and gentle masters, but also to the froward. Those who are harsh, those who treat you unkindly, those who hurt you and beat you. You show kindness to them, you be subject to them, you don't run away from them. Not only to the good and gentle, but also to the froward. Now there are some who would suggest that when we humble ourselves in that way, when we put ourselves in that kind of situation and take that kind of physical risk, that that's foolish. You don't need to be in that situation. You get out of that situation. It's shameful for you to be in that situation. Sometimes we place more shame on the victim than on the culprit. And unfortunately, that's the case sometimes in our thinking today. But he says, this is commendable. This is thankworthy in verse 19. "If a man for conscience toward God endure grief, suffering wrongfully..." I didn't do anything wrong. But the master here, he's just harsh by nature. But Peter says, submit yourself to him.
Submit yourself to Him. Because this is commendable to God. It's not shameful. The world thinks it's shameful. God does not. This is thankworthy. What glory is it if when you be buffeted for your faults, you take it patiently? If you did something wrong and you deserve it, there's no glory in that. There's shame in that. But on the contrary, if when you do well and suffer for it, you take it patiently, this is acceptable with God. And so sometimes doing the right thing comes with great personal risk, even physical hardship. I learned last month in South Carolina, when that great storm went through, there was a man who had the habit of going out and trying to find people who were stranded in their cars and try to render assistance, jump their cars or bring them back home or something like that. And he came across a man and he was killed. He took advantage of his kindness when this man in his car broke down. I guess he was off his rocker, a little bit crazy, and he murdered the guy. And apparently the man who was showing hospitality, he had been doing that in his family for generations. That was a part of his life. No shame in that. There's no shame in what he did. He gave his life doing the right thing. And I don't know if he was a Christian or not, but that's beside the point. That's exactly what this compels us to do. Doing the right thing sometimes comes with physical hardship. Sometimes it comes with financial hardship. My time is running out, but I'll try to go through this rather rapidly. I wanted to go through the parable of the Good Samaritan, Luke chapter 10, but sometime look through that with a keener eye, because there's so many amazing things about that story, the parable of the Good Samaritan. Do you realize it says that he gave the innkeeper when the man was found injured. He tended to his wounds in the first place, and then he took him to the inn, you recall. And it says he gave the innkeeper 2 pence, or 2 denarii. And the average worker in that day and age made about 1 denarii, 1 pence. It doesn't seem like a whole lot. I mean, if you think about our day and age, we might make maybe $80 a day on average, somebody, or $100, maybe something like that. And so he basically gave, if we take it that way, $200. But there's more to it. In that day and age, 1/12 of a denarii was the cost for staying in the local inn. 1/12. He gave him 2. That was enough for 24 days to be there. This man was severely injured. But he was there for 24 days. 24 days in a hotel, basically. What kind of cost would that incur in this time, this day and age? We're talking about thousands of dollars here. Something around $1,400. And then it says he paid them even more if he had more expenses. Financial sacrifice. And so just a great story about the sacrifice that the Good Samaritan made on behalf of a complete stranger. He removed prejudices too. He was a Samaritan. And in all likelihood, the man who was injured was a Jew. And as Jesus said, as the text says rather in John chapter 4, Jews have no dealings with Samaritans. But the Samaritan removed the prejudice of his heart, and he did the right thing, sacrificing his own financial well-being, and perhaps even sacrificing and putting himself at risk, because who knows, this could have been a trap. That was a notorious road for thieves and robbers. And he could have put himself at great risk doing that. But in the fourth place, let's remember that the blessings of the gracious guest far outweigh the cursings of the malignant guest. The man who, or the woman who would take advantage of your kindness, it far outweighs anything like that. Romans chapter 8 and verse 18 puts it like this. I reckon that the sufferings of the present time are not worthy to be compared with the glory which shall be revealed in us. Paul also puts it like this in 2 Corinthians chapter 4, verse 17. Our light affliction, I like the way he describes it, our light affliction, which is but for a moment, worketh for us a far more exceeding and eternal weight of glory. If you're thinking your life and your mind, when you see someone on the side of the road and he needs assistance, that individual looks kind of rough. You know, he doesn't look altogether safe. This doesn't look like an altogether safe situation. And we go in and we, if we
and are inclined to say, well, I'm not going to render assistance in that situation because of fear. We need to remember that even if this person takes advantage of me, again, I'm not the one acting shamefully. The culprit is the one acting shamefully. But even if he does, and even if every single person in the world whom I try to do good to takes advantage of me, it's just light affliction. It's just for a moment. The blessings of doing the right thing eternally far outweigh the cursings of temporary hardship. We need to remember that. And that will compel us and I think motivate us to continue to try to do the right thing. Let's make hospitality a habit. Remember, the solution that God gives to not being a forgetful here is to be a doer of the work. And this man will be blessed in his deed. Finally, a word or two of a more personal nature. I so much appreciate everything that you have provided for me. One of the things that I teach sometimes when I am talking about trying to overcome temptation and trying to do the right thing is to remember those who had a positive influence on you and your life and who gave their time, their energy, their resources for your benefit, for your eternal sake. I'm reminded of Joseph, who when he was tempted by Potiphar's wife, the first thing he thought of was his master. How can I sin against my master who's provided me with all of these blessings? Sometimes when you're in the throes of temptation, it's best to start to think about those in your past, your parents. I don't know who they might be, your grandparents, your friends. For me, I think about you. And that helps me to keep on the straight and narrow, because you have really provided me with a great source of knowledge and a great source of ongoing faith and strength. So you're too kind to listen to me for this 50 minutes here, 50 hours. I didn't go that long if you want. Huh? But you're so kind to me, and I appreciate you very much. If I can do anything for you in return, just let me know, and I'll try to do as best as I can to help you out. Thank you.

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If you don't, if you're enrolled in the House to House, Heart to Heart program, we'll design it for free. 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

0: Hey, man, what's going on?
1: Hey, man. I have not caught anything.
0: Yeah? Maybe you ought to try a different kind of bait. Something, maybe the fish here like something a little different.
1: Yeah. That's a good idea.
0: Yeah.

Everyone's a little different. We each have our own story. That hometown we grew up in. Even those childhood memories you hold on to. You know what I mean? We're each unique. I might drink my coffee black. Maybe you drink your creamer with a little coffee. Who knows? You might even like to fish. And speaking of that, there's something we can learn from fishing. A good friend once told me, in life, everyone has their own tackle box. One day you need a fancy lure. Tomorrow, it could be your grandfather's trick. That slice of cheese and a bit of patience. I always wondered how that worked. It's funny, isn't it? People are like fish when you think about it. So have you ever thought about how Jesus fished? I mean, he took 12 normal guys and turned them into something extraordinary. They went from trying to catch something with scales to fishing for souls. From sharing a net with others to spreading the good news with the world. Fishing is something that takes time. You wake up early with your rod and reel, jump in the boat, and 6 hours later, you're still waiting for that first bite. It's just like people. The more time you spend around them, the better you learn how to reach them. And sometimes you have to change bait.

0: But that's okay. I mean, think about Jesus. To some people, he spoke in parables. Mark said Jesus spoke to the people as they were able to hear it. Paul said he was all things to all men, to save some. So you see, to different groups, Jesus used different ways of reaching them. Your tackle box may be different from mine. Maybe you're good at catching them, fishing from the bank. Or maybe it's casting a line next to that old stump that was hit by lightning years ago. The great thing is that although ways to reach people may change, the truth never does. And we each have something we can do to share the good news. Well, are you ready to go fishing?
1: When you hold the Bible, lots of times you think about it as one book. Fact of the matter is, however, it's not one book. It's 66 different books. And those 66 different books were written over a period of about 1,600 years. The first five books of the Old Testament written by Moses were written in about 1450 B.C. The last book of the New Testament, the book of Revelation, was penned well before 100 A.D. So over those 1,600 years, about 40 different men penned the 66 books. And these men came from all different walks of life. Some of them were kings, some of them were shepherds, some of them were tax collectors, and yet all 66 fit together like perfect pieces of a puzzle. Skeptics have gone to the Bible and said, no, they don't fit together. They are filled with contradictions where one author will say something over here and contradict something that another author says over there. But the fact of the matter is, not a single legitimate contradiction has ever been pointed out. In fact, people have searched for hundreds and hundreds of years for these contradictions, and they haven't found a single legitimate one. Not long ago, I was presenting a seminar on creation and evolution, and at the end of it, a young man came to me and he said, yeah, I hear what you're saying about there being a God, and I think I'd probably have to agree with that, but you have to admit, the Bible is full of errors. And I said, excuse me, I don't have to admit that because I've never seen a legitimate error in the Bible. I've never seen a contradiction. He said, oh yeah, the Bible's full of them. And he opened a folder, a three-ring binder folder, and he showed me a page that had literally hundreds of alleged Bible contradictions on it, but they were in about 0.3 font, tiny. You almost had to have a magnifying glass to read it. And he said, look, here are hundreds of them. And I bent down to look, and he closed it, and he said, there are so many, you have to admit the Bible is full of errors. And then I asked him, have you looked at any single one of those, and which one do you think is the strongest? He admitted, well, he hadn't looked at any single one. He just thought there were so many that one of them at least had to be a legitimate contradiction. Well, the fact of the matter is there are lists of hundreds and sometimes even thousands of alleged contradictions. But never has there been a single legitimate contradiction pointed out. And that's why so many people still believe the Bible, because the Bible has been scrutinized and analyzed and put under the microscope of skepticism. And yet, for all that work, not a single legitimate contradiction. Let's look at some of those alleged contradictions and see how this works. In John chapter 5, verse 31, Jesus himself said, if I bear witness of myself, my witness is not true. But then over in John chapter 8, verse 14, the Bible says, Jesus answered and said to them, even if I bear witness of myself, my witness is true. Now the skeptic stops you right there and says, hold on just a second, that's obviously a contradiction. In one place, Jesus said, my witness is not true. And in another place, he said, my witness is true. What is the situation? That's got to be contradictory. No, it's not contradictory at all. In fact, the main problem or issue with these two verses is the translation of the word true there. It actually should say valid or something like that, because what Jesus is simply saying is, if I were in a court of law and I were testifying that I'm God and it were just me, then that wouldn't be valid testimony. But when someone else like John the Baptist or the voice from heaven, God, testifies that I am the Son of God, that is multiple witness, multiple attestation to what I said. In fact, if you go down just a few verses from that second verse there in John 8, Jesus said, it is also written in your law that the testimony of two men is what? True. Well, what he means by that is valid. The law recognized that two people had to witness to something for it to be valid in court. So Jesus was saying, I'm God, and I say that I am, and that is true, but in your court, it wouldn't be presented as valid, and so I'll give you other witnesses, John the Baptist, the Holy Spirit, the voice coming down from God. That's not a contradiction. What about the men who were with Paul hearing a voice? You see, in Acts chapter 9, verse 7, the text says, and the men who journeyed with him, talking about Paul, stood speechless, hearing a voice, but seeing no one. Did the men hear a voice? The text says that they did. But then you have Acts 22:9. Now those who were with me indeed saw the light and were afraid, but they did not hear the voice of him who spoke to me. Is that a contradiction? One says the men heard the voice. The other says the men did not hear the voice. No, not at all. In fact, what's going on there is if you were to read that in the original language, you would see that those words here in the two different verses are different statements or different spellings of the word. And here's why. Because the word here has multiple meanings. One is to detect a sound. The other is to understand what is said. All Paul was saying in the first instance was the men who were with me heard a sound. And then in the next instance, he was saying, but they did not understand what was said. If you've read your Bible, you know that Jesus said, he who has ears to hear, let him hear. Well, what did Jesus mean? Let him detect the sound of my voice into his eardrum? No, he meant let him understand. So you just have multiple meanings of the word hear there. Many times, skeptics accuse the New Testament books of contradicting themselves, especially in the resurrection accounts. When we look at Matthew chapter 28, verse 1, the text says, now after the Sabbath, as the first day of the week began to dawn, Mary Magdalene and the other Mary came to see the tomb. Who does this text say came to see the tomb? Mary Magdalene and the other Mary. But then Mark 16:1 says, now when the Sabbath was passed, Mary Magdalene, Mary the mother of James, and Salome bought spices that they might come and anoint him. So which is it? Mary, Mary, or Mary, Mary, and Salome? You see, when one text adds information to another text, that's not a contradiction. That is an addition. It's supplementation, but it certainly is not a contradiction. If one of the texts had said, Mary and only the other Mary came to the tomb, well, that would be a contradiction, but it doesn't say that. In fact, one of them could have had another friend that's not mentioned in that text, and it wouldn't be contradictory. Those simply aren't contradictions. Do you know we could do this all day long? We could go through the list of hundreds of alleged contradictions and show that they are not legitimate contradictions. The 66 books of the Bible are perfectly unified. No other book in the world has been scrutinized to such a degree and passed those tests with flying colors. The unity of the Bible is beyond human ability. It must be divine.
2: After Jesus' temptation, Matthew says of him, from that time Jesus began to preach, saying, repent, for the kingdom of God is at hand. Matthew 4:17. Two major themes resonate in his teaching, the kingdom and repentance. Jesus came to prepare people for salvation, the kingdom, and heaven. And repentance was a crucial step. As he was leaving the earth, he charged his disciples to preach repentance for the remission of sins to all nations, Luke 24:47. It is difficult to read the New Testament and miss the emphasis on repentance. But what is repentance? In Acts 3:19, Peter tied it to turning. Some say this means turning around or doing a 180. But more accurately, it's about turning our focus not to what is behind us, but to what is above us. Repentance is turning our minds up to heaven.
3: The fourth chapter of John tells us the story of Jesus and a Samaritan woman at the well of Jacob. Jesus offered her what he described as living water, that which one could drink and never again thirst. It is apparent to the student already acquainted with such scriptural terminology that the Lord was referring to a spiritually figurative water that could quench the eternal needs of the soul. However, this Samaritan woman never really seemed to comprehend that concept, for as that portion of their conversation closed, she is under the impression that if she drinks of the living water, she would no longer have to come to a well to draw. Actually, her understanding and subsequent appreciation for spiritual things is typical of most of the human race. The less we know about anything, the less appreciation we could possibly have for it. Therefore, because humanity seems generally disinterested in a deeper exploration of spiritual truth as Scripture reveals it, a deeper understanding and appreciation for those truths and their application is not likely to follow. This was the Samaritan woman's first exposure to these eternal truths, as far as we know. Therefore, she couldn't really be expected to catch on to it all right away. However, if she ever was to grasp the concept of the living water, she was going to have to look higher than Jacob's well. At this point, all she seemed to understand about water was that she had to draw it from that well, and she needed it to survive. Since that was all she knew about water, that's also the extent of her knowledge at that time of spiritual things. Similarly, mankind's thought patterns seem to rarely rise above the terrestrial level, and his foresight extends rarely beyond his nose. For these reasons, he lives his life in view of only time and not eternity, and sets his goals and interests along temporal rather than eternal lines. Yet, God has made such extraordinary efforts to raise our thought patterns and life goals above the material world, as Jesus tried to lift the eyes and understanding of the Samaritan woman above the water of Jacob's well and set them upon the water of life. But just as man never learned to fly by looking down, he also will never reach a worthy eternal goal unless he learns to look up.

We've been asked to think together about this question: how should a Christian respond to hate? How should a Christian respond to hate? I suppose the question could have been, how should a person respond to hate? But the question set before us is, how should a Christian respond to hate? And that question presupposes at least three things. First, it presupposes the existence of hate. Second, it presupposes that there are a variety of potential responses to hate. And third, it presupposes that every response is not equally appropriate for a person who professes faith in Jesus Christ. How should a Christian respond to hate? First, let's deal with the existence of hate, the prevalence of hate. It probably is not very difficult for you to accept the fact that hate does exist. Hate is a strong and passionate dislike for someone or something. A person who has this degree of dislike and distaste for another person or another thing is likely to separate from that person or thing, is likely to harbor ill will toward that person or thing. You and I know that hate does exist. You and I have probably experienced feelings of hate in our own hearts from time to time. We look at our society and we see that there is a prevalence of hate in our society. Perhaps you look at the television at 6 o'clock or 7 o'clock. You watch the news shows and you see our politicians, how rather than attacking issues, they attack one another. You see how they resort to name calling and spewing vitriol and venom in the name of gaining power or maintaining the power that they have. You see hate even in our political realm. You see hate every day in society, where some groups of people decide that they will harbor a distaste and a disdain for some other group of people because they have some difference in their skin color, they have some difference in their national origin, perhaps they do not share the same religious convictions. Some people sometimes harbor hate because their particular flavor of sin is not the same as somebody else's. You see hate in the world around you. The thing that's interesting to me, though, is while we recognize that hate does exist, I'm not so sure that we recognize the prevalence of hate. We see it in other people's hearts, we see it in other people's lives, but do we see it in our own hearts? Do we see it in our own lives? You see, I think that's important because I will always underestimate just how big a problem this is if it's always a problem in somebody else's heart, in somebody else's life. Here's the problem with hate. It's always wrong for somebody else to hate, but it's not always wrong for me to hate. The Bible says in Ecclesiastes 3 and verse number 8, listen, there is a time to love and there is a time to hate. Hate is not always wrong because the Bible says there's a time for it. My Bible teaches that God hates. He has a strong distaste. He has a strong disdain. He remains apart from sin and iniquity of every kind. God hates sin, my Bible teaches me. But my Bible teaches me at the same time that God loves sinners. Not just sinners like me, sinners like you, sinners anywhere you can find them. The Bible says, the Bible teaches that God loves sinners, and yes, he does hate sin. Now here's the thing that helps me. I know that there is a godly kind of hate when it's projected at what God hates. I know there is a godly kind of hate when it's projected at sin of any and every kind. There's also an ungodly variety of hate, and that is when it's projected at sin.

Unchecked, it's going to have a consequence. You remember that Cain hated his brother Abel. Why did he hate Abel? Was it because Abel had done something to him? No, because Abel's works were good and godly, and his works were evil and ungodly. And rather than redress the sin in his own heart, he projected his hostility onto his brother, and he took action. He killed his brother. See, hate is not going to abide in your heart only. Hate is going to come up out of your heart if you harbor it, and it's going to cause problems for you and other people. You know that ungodly people sometimes allow hate to fester in their hearts. They don't have a difficulty with harboring hate. They don't have a difficulty with projecting hate onto other people. Here's my concern. People who have named the name of Christ are not above hating either. The Bible says in Galatians 5 and verse number 20 that hate or enmity, depending on your translation, is a work of the flesh. And Christians are no more immune to this particular work of the flesh than any of the others. Why do I begin here, friends? Because when I talk about the prevalence of ungodly hate, the first thing I want us to recognize is it's not all somebody else's problem. Christians are not allowed, listen to me, Christians are not allowed to hate anyone. The Bible says in Ephesians 4 and verse number 31 that we are to put away from us, among other things, enmity or hatred. Put these things away with all malice. So when we think about what a Christian response to hate might be, the first thing I would say to you is that if you harbor hate in your heart, if you are a person who gives room for hate in your mind, the first response we ought to have is repent of our sin. We know hate exists. Jesus told his disciples that the Old Testament prophets were hated and they were killed oftentimes because they were hated. Simply trying to do what God wants done, the Bible says, all those who live godly shall suffer persecution. And when you look at those Old Testament prophets, you can see that on full display. Jesus told the apostles time and time again. He told them repeatedly in that upper room discourse, the world has hated me. The world is going to hate you too. Listen, we know that hate exists, but we cannot be the sources of it. If we're going to determine how we should respond to hate, the first thing we need to do is recognize the magnitude of the problem. And I'm saying the problem is sometimes bigger than we think it is, because we sometimes think it's everybody else's problem. And I'm saying it can be a problem for a Christian just like it can be a problem for a non-Christian. The prevalence of hate. Jesus told his disciples that they would have to deal with hate, but he also told his disciples that they could not be those who harbor hate. Now, assuming that we recognize that, assuming that we accept the fact that hate does exist and it is possible for it to be a problem for us, just like it can be a problem for other people, assuming that we recognize all of that, I want us to think now about the panoply of potential responses. That is, there are various ways in which a person can respond to hate when they see it in somebody else or when it is projected on to them. What am I saying? If hate does exist, and it does, and if hate will sometimes be projected at me, and it will, then I have to make some decisions about how I should respond, and I have more than one option. I tend to categorize these options into two groups. The first is that I can cower in the face of hatred. That is, I can shrink back because of fear or shame. I can avoid hatred. I can run away. If I see hatred projected at me, I can cower or shrink in the face of it.

And you know, sometimes we do that. We see someone say something hateful or do something hateful. It could be projected at us. It could be projected at somebody else. And sometimes, rather than confront hatred, we run in the opposite direction. We cower in the face of it. You know what the problem with that is, don't you? It emboldens the one who hates, and it leaves a defenseless victim in the way. Sometimes when we see hate, rather than run away from it, we may internalize the hatred. That is, we may consume the hatred and allow it to eat us up on the inside. Inevitably, if we do that, we begin to think less of ourselves than we ought to. And so the damage is internal and long-lasting. Friends, there's a lot of ways in which we can shrink back from the challenge of confronting hatred. We could cower in the face of it, but I don't recommend that, and the Bible doesn't either. The second way that we could respond, the second category of responses, is that we can confront hatred. Now, when we confront hatred, that is to say we meet it head on, and oftentimes you will hear people commend and recommend this kind of response. If a person says a hateful thing to me, then I will say a hateful thing to them. I'll confront their hatred with more hatred. Sometimes people will say, I mean, if you say something disrespectful or hateful to me, you know, I know how to use my hands, and I will lay my hands on you for saying something disrespectful to me. I know people, and you do too, who think that's the way to deal with hatred. Sometimes people think that you confront this kind of hostility with more of that kind of hostility because one act of hatred deserves another act of hatred. Now, question, have we ever seen that in our society, and how well does that work out? There are a lot of different ways we can respond, but the bottom line is we can run away or refuse to deal with it, or we can step forward and confront hatred head on. And there's more than one way to confront hatred head on. One is to confront hatred with more hatred. What does the Bible say about doing that? In Romans chapter 12 and verse number 17, the Bible says, render to no man evil for evil. In Romans chapter 12 and verse number 19, the Bible says, avenge not yourselves. And so the bottom line is, it may seem natural for us to respond to hatred with more hatred, but if we fashion ourselves disciples of Jesus Christ, then we know we don't have that option. How then shall we respond? I want you to think with me about the parameters for a Christian response. Hatred does exist. And if it hasn't made an appearance in your life, it will. So you have to make some decisions about how you will deal with it when it does rear its ugly head. You will have to deal with it, and you have to make some decisions about how you will. And friends, every way that you can respond is not equally appropriate in the eyes of God. So what then are the parameters for how a Christian ought to respond to hatred? It's a good question. How should a Christian respond to hatred? And one of the things I like about the question is that Jesus has answered this question personally and very directly. Turn with me, if you don't mind, in your Bible to Matthew chapter 5. In Matthew chapter 5, we know this is the Sermon on the Mount. Jesus talks to us about how we should deal with hatred. Look at verse number 43 beginning. In Matthew 5 and verse 43, Jesus says, you have heard that it was said, thou shalt love thy neighbor and hate thine enemy.
Jesus says, to begin with, I know there's more than one way to respond to hatred. You have heard other people say that you should hate your enemy. You have heard other people say that you should meet hatred with more hatred. He's aware that that is an option. In the next verse, he says, but I say unto you, love your enemies and pray for them that persecute you. I know that's an option, but that's not an acceptable option. It's, instead of meeting hate with hate, he says, you meet hate with love. And when people mistreat you and abuse you, he says that you ought to pray for them. He says that you may be sons of your Father who is in heaven, for he makes his sun to rise on the evil and the good and sends rain on the just and the unjust. For if you love them that love you, what reward have you? Do not even the publicans the same? And if you salute your brethren only, what do you more than others? Do not even the Gentiles the same? You therefore shall be perfect as your heavenly Father is perfect. What did Jesus just say? Listen, there's more than one way to respond when people project their hostility and their ill will onto you. There's more than one way to respond when people say ugly and hateful things, when they do ugly and hateful things. There's more than one way to respond, but I do not authorize or accept some responses. I do not accept you meeting hatred with hatred. Instead, you meet hatred with love. Person persecutes you, you pray for them. Why Jesus? Why Jesus? Because your focus is not to be on the one who persecutes and mistreats you. Your focus is to be on your Father in heaven. Rather than be like the heathen who does not love, you be like your Father who loves everyone. You know God is benevolent to those who are just and unjust. Did you know that? Did you know that he allows the sun to rise and the rain to fall on people who do what they should and people who don't do what they should? He says, you look to your Father and you be perfect like him. You be complete like him. You be mature like him. Interesting. Jesus says, if you salute those who love you, if you salute those who are friendly toward you, if you salute those who like you, then what do you do more than those who don't know God in the first place? You know, if you can only speak a kind word to someone who speaks a kind word to you, that doesn't make you a child of God. That makes you like everybody else. That word salute, it really has the idea of drawing someone closer. See, I told you, what we might like to do is when somebody hates us, we might like to flee and run away. We might like to cower and shrink back. Jesus says you ought to be able to draw people closer even when they don't like you, even when they don't love you. Jesus talks about this in Matthew chapter 5, but listen, he talks about it even more extensively in Luke chapter 6. Look at Luke chapter 6, if you don't mind. In Luke chapter 6, I want to look with you beginning at verse number 26. It's a lengthy passage, but I want to read this with you beginning at verse number 26. Jesus says, woe unto you when all men shall speak well of you, for in the same manner did their fathers to the false prophets. But I say unto you that hear, love your enemies, do good to them that hate you, bless them that curse you, pray for them that despitefully use you. To him that smites you on the one cheek, offer also the other. And from him that takes away your cloak, he says, withhold not your coat also. Give to everyone that asks you, and of him that takes away your goods, ask them not again. And as you would that men should do to you, do also to them likewise. And if you love them that love you, what thank have you? For even sinners, he says, love those that love them. And if you do good to them that do good to you, what thank have you? For even sinners do the same.
And if you lend to them of whom you hope to receive, what thank have you? Even sinners lend to sinners and receive again as much. But love your enemies and do good to them and lend, never despairing. And your reward shall be great, and you shall be sons of the Most High, for He is kind unto the thankful, toward the unthankful and evil. Listen to it. Be merciful, even as your Father is merciful. And judge not, and you shall not be judged, and condemn not, and you shall not be condemned. Release, and you shall be released. Give, and it shall be given unto you. Good measure, pressed down, shaken together, running over, shall they give into your bosom. For with what measure you meet, it shall be measured to you again. Jesus says twice in this passage, twice he says, verse 31 and verse 35, listen to it. You love your enemies and you do good to them. How should a Christian respond to hate? A Christian responds to hate with love. And the more pronounced the hate, the more pronounced the love. The more aggressive the hate, the more aggressive the love. Christians do not respond to hatred the way heathens respond to hatred, because we are not heathens. We're Christians. We respond to hate the way Jesus did. We respond to hate with love. Notice in this passage, Jesus says you love and do good. That's a parallel. You love your enemies and you do good to those who hate you. That's a parallel. Listen, love is a disposition of mind that manifests itself in action, right? Love is the seeking of another's best good. It is the selfless pursuit of what is in another's best interest. And when a person loves, they will do good to the object of their love. It's a parallel. Love and do good. Want what's best for other people and pursue what's best for other people. But then Jesus gives us all these particulars. Jesus gives us all of these particulars about how we can love those who hate us. Look with me again. He says we ought to bless those who curse us. When's the last time you saw that happen? Bless those who curse us. Praise. How should you respond when people direct hate speech at you? You direct love speech at them. People call you everything but a child of God. Well, listen, you recognize them as being created in the image of God, even if they don't. And you would never disrespect God by disrespecting those created in His image. They want bad things for you. You want nothing but good things for them. And they tell you, they wish that something bad would happen to you. And you tell them how you wish something good would happen for them. They slander you and drag your name through the mud before other people. Listen, you would never do that to them because you want what's best for them. They speak ill of you and you will praise them anyway. I didn't say you felt like it. I said you don't respond the way everybody else does. Here's what you remember. A soft answer turns away wrath. Proverbs 15:1. When you're confronted with hatred, you don't respond in kind because that simply inflames the circumstance. When you meet cursings, you respond with blessings, Jesus said. And so our love will manifest itself in praise. Bless them that persecute you, Paul said, Romans chapter 12 and verse number 14. Bless and curse not. Yeah, it doesn't matter what other people do. You don't get to project vitriol and venom at people. You remember James said, listen,
sweet water and bitter shouldn't come from the same fountain. We shouldn't bless God with our mouths and then turn and curse men who are created in the image of God. Praise is how we respond. Jesus commends prayer. You see, he says, listen, when somebody decides that they want to project evil things at you, instead of you responding to them in kind, what you will do is pray for them. I think that's interesting. Spend more time talking to God about the person than you spend talking to the person about themselves. You know, our first reaction oftentimes is somebody says something. Well, listen, let me get this person told. No, let's do this. You talk to God first, see what he has to say about it. Then after God gets you straight, then you go talk to that person. Spend more time talking to God than talking to this person, because that'll put you in the best position to respond to the person in the right way. I don't believe we can fix anybody, but I believe God can fix everybody. We ought to spend time talking to God about the difficulties with this person, because we know he can do something about it. And so we respond to hatred with praise. We respond to hatred with prayer. Jesus says, if somebody smites you on the one cheek, you turn and expose the other cheek. And the idea is they may smack you on that one too. Patience. Patience. Endurance. The idea of patience in the New Testament is a holding out under intense pressure. The idea of patience is that a person has such a strong conviction of faith that they're willing to bear under a burden for a time, because they trust that God will do what he said he will do. Patience. I don't know if you've ever had the privilege of somebody slapping you across the face. I have, by the way. I don't know if you've ever had the privilege of someone putting their hands on you to do you harm. I have, by the way. And let me tell you from my experience what your natural reaction will not be. It won't be to facilitate them doing it again. When people hurt us, the last thing we want is to give them another opportunity to hurt us. But patience. I think about my Savior. I think about his patience in dealing with the human family. Jesus could have stopped what was happening to him at Calvary anytime he wanted. Why didn't he? Because he was willing to hold out under intense pressure, trusting that God was going to keep his promises. We need to be like Jesus. Jesus prayed, didn't he, on the cross? Father, forgive them because they don't know what they're doing. He demonstrated patience with those who hated him as they were pursuing his life, and ultimately when they ended his life. And he commends that for us as well. He says we ought to be patient. I think it interesting that he says also that we ought to be generous people. That is, we ought to be sharing. And this, while we're being patient, people are taking things from us. People are extracting things from us against our wishes. Listen, Jesus says if they take the one thing, give them the other.
We don't hold on to natural things, though we may be persecuted. We don't hold on to natural things as if our life is bound up in these natural things. You know what? When people mistreat me, that gives me an opportunity to do what he said, to be salt and to be light. That gives me an opportunity to show God's people, to show how God's people respond to evil with good. We allow men to see our good works, even when they show us nothing but bad works. And so you and I will be patient. He also tells us that we should be pitiful. We should show empathy. Did you see Jesus said, as you would that men should do unto you, that's what you do unto them. You put yourself in the other person's position. Would you want someone to do to you what you're contemplating doing to them? And if the answer is no, you don't do that. You show people empathy. You put yourself in the other person's position. Jesus says, you be merciful in verse number 36, even as your Father is merciful. You know why we would be merciful to someone who is being hateful to us? You know why we would be merciful? Because we want mercy. Jesus told his disciples, listen, if you want to be forgiven, you have to forgive. If you want to have mercy, you have to show mercy. When someone is projecting their hatred toward you, your natural response is not necessarily to think about what you would want if you were in their position. But that's what Jesus recommends. That's what he commends. He also tells us here that we should, our response should be characterized by pardon. Pardon. Forgiveness. Listen, I've heard a lot of people talk about forgiveness. And oftentimes I hear people say that you don't have to forgive unless a person does this, this, and this first. And I'm not going to suggest to you that I don't have any appreciation for where they're coming from, but I'm going to tell you this. I don't get to harbor feelings of hatred and ill will toward other people, whether they ever repent or not. I don't get to do that. So if in your heart you have feelings of hatred toward somebody else because they did something wrong, listen to me. You need to forgive not for them, but for you. Hatred will consume you. And if you don't forgive, it will consume somebody else. Jesus had a mind of forgiveness as he hung on the cross. And you and I have to have a mind of forgiveness as well. We have to release hostility. We don't get to harbor hate. Jesus taught that if we want to be forgiven, we have to forgive. Question. Is there anything in your life that still is trouble, that's still a trouble for you? Is there anything that you still sort of wrestle with on a daily basis? Have you had the perfect day yet? Have you repeated the same sin from one day to the next? And do you still hope that God will be gracious and merciful enough to pardon you as you keep trying, though you are not perfect? Well, listen, the people who are doing things to you, they're not perfect either. And you're going to have to let go of hostility if you want God to let go of his hostility. How should a Christian respond? I tell you what, we can't respond like a non-Christian. And I'm not saying that we should run away. I'm not saying that we should be weak. I'm not saying that we should be afraid, anything like that. What I'm saying is Jesus taught that we should confront hatred. But we don't confront hate with hate. We confront hate with love. When you think about this, maybe you say, well, it's easy. I mean, that was Jesus. You know, Jesus forgave people. He's perfect and I'm not.
he could do that. And I think I understand where some people may come from if they think like that, but I want to mention something to you. I want to present another example, because sometimes I think Jesus, we think of Jesus as being unattainable, so we can never achieve the things that he says sometimes. Maybe we think that. I want to talk to you about a man named David. David, the Bible says, was a man after God's own heart. Was David a perfect man? I think we all know he was not. We all know he was not. David was a hated man. You all remember Saul is the king there over Israel, and Saul had sinned against God, and God had made a decision to replace him, and he selects David, whom he says is a man after his own heart. David serves Saul faithfully year after year after year, and David is doing the best he can in service to the king, and the king, the Bible says, begins to eye David because the people were giving David more accolades than the king. God had decided that he would replace Saul with David. Saul, knowing that, hated David because he realized that his son Jonathan would not be king as long as David was alive. David was a hated man. If you guys recall, Saul made a promise that he would give his daughter to the person who killed so many Philistines, and David decided that he would do it, and David did what Saul said, and Saul did not give him his daughter in the first instance. I don't know if you remember that. The first time, he did not give his daughter to David, and the Bible says he thought that the Philistines would be a snare to David. He had ill will. He wanted bad things to happen to David. He tried that same thing a second time, and that's how David wound up with Michal. And the second time, the incentive that Saul had was to see David killed. David is playing his instruments to soothe the king, and the king tries to nail David to the wall with a spear. David was a hated man. That's my point. He wasn't hated in some kind of amorphous way, just that he was disliked. Here is a man who is affirmatively trying to do David much harm. You ever had anybody around you that was doing you much harm on a continuing basis? David did. Not only was he a hated man, David was a hunted man. Saul tries to kill David, and David escapes. Saul dispatches his men to his daughter's home with instructions to kill David while he was in the bed. And his wife told David, so David was able to get out of there. And that began an episode of years of Saul hunting David from one place to the next place, trying to take his life. David was a hunted man. See, most of us, friends, we don't have to deal with this degree of contempt and hatred. Most of us, you know, somebody says something to us that we don't like. They look at us side-eyed or something like that. They call us a name. It doesn't rise to this. You recall that David is hiding in a cave on one occasion, and Saul happens into that same cave. David and his men are in the back of the cave, and his men say to David, "Jehovah has delivered this man into your hand. Let's kill him. He's hated you all this time. He has wronged you in all these various ways. And here we have a perfect opportunity to seek revenge against this man." And if you remember, David comes up and cuts off a portion of Saul's robe. And then he repented that he had done that. That low level of hostility, he repented that he had done that, and he allowed Saul to leave the cave
unscathed. Do y'all remember this? When Saul gets out of the cave, David calls to him and has a discussion. Look at 1 Samuel chapter 24. 1 Samuel chapter 24. They're there in the wilderness of En-Gedi. The Bible says in verse number 1. Saul falls into David's hands. You see that there in verses 2, 3, and 4. In verses 5 through 7, this is where I want to begin. It came to pass afterward that David's heart smote him because he had cut off Saul's skirt. He felt guilty because of this low level of aggression. And he says to his men, Jehovah forbid that I should do this thing unto my Lord, Jehovah's anointed, to put forth my hand against him, seeing he is Jehovah's anointed. So David checked his men with these words and suffered them not to rise against Saul. And Saul rose up out of the cave and went on his way. David also arose afterward and went out of the cave and cried after Saul. Now he wants to have a discussion. Man's been hunting me. Man's been hating me all this time. He initiates a dialogue. He initiates a discussion. David rose afterward and went out of the cave and cried after Saul, saying, My Lord the King. And when Saul looked behind him, David bowed his face to the earth and did obeisance. He bowed before the man who was hunting him, the man who had been hating him. And he asked this question. David says to Saul, Wherefore hearkenest thou to men's words, saying, Behold, David seeks thy hurt. Behold, this day thine eyes have seen how that Jehovah has delivered you today into my hand in the cave. And some bade me kill you. You see, I could have done you harm, and people encouraged me to do you harm, but my eyes spared you. And I said, I will not put forth my hand against my Lord, for he is Jehovah's anointed. And he says, Moreover, my father, see, yes, your skirt, the skirt of your robe is in my hand, for in that I cut off the skirt of your robe and killed you not, know thou and see that there is neither evil nor transgression in my hand. Listen to this. And I have not sinned against you, though you hunted after my life to take it. Jehovah judge between you and me, and Jehovah avenge me of you, but my hand shall not be upon you. Hey, listen, David was a passionate man. David was a man who knew how to take a life. You remember, he didn't get to build the temple because he had a lot of blood on his hands. But here is a man who dedicated himself to hunting and hurting David. And when David had a perfect opportunity to seek revenge, a man after God's own heart focused more on God than on that man. And he said, I will not avenge myself because God will judge between you and me. What I'm saying to you is, that's a pretty good blueprint for how a Christian ought to respond to hate. We don't respond to hate with hate. We respond to hate with love. And we trust God to judge between us and those who hate us. In Jesus' name, thank you.

In modern astronomy, we now understand that the cosmos is filled with a vast array of objects beyond the stars. The invention of the telescope over 400 years ago expanded our view of the universe and revealed that even more complexities exist beyond what we can see with our eyes alone. Since its invention, scientists have used telescopes to methodically search and catalog not only the stars, but the ever-increasing number of different objects. As telescopes improved and their ability to gather light became better, an array of faint, extended objects became visible, such as distant comets in our own solar system, clouds of gases surrounding single stars, bright nebulas hosting clusters of stars, and curious, faint nebulas of a different form. Now, this last class of faint nebulas became intriguing to understand whether they were simply small, faint, nearby nebulas or whether they could be very large, distant nebulas. As these faint nebulas were observed and more of them looked at, it became apparent that many had different structures and there were differing types of them. Of special interest were the so-called spiral nebulas, which displayed a varying degree of overall spiral pattern within their cloudy structures. One of the largest, most studied spiral nebulas was called the Great Andromeda Nebula. By the early 1920s, astronomers now had evidence that these spiral nebulas were actually very distant collections of stars and gas and dust gravitationally bound together. The composition and structuring of these very distant objects were similar to what was here in our own Milky Way galaxy. From this discovery, the size of the known universe exponentially increased. If the stars and nebulas within our own galaxy are separated by great distances, and we can now look out into space and see not only one, but a multitude of other galaxies, then our cosmos truly is vast. With this new class of object now identified, the thrill of exploring God's creation exploded. The race was on to find more galaxies and to probe deeper into the diversity of their structures. After decades of study, what we know about galaxies and their structure is stunning. Estimates for the number of galaxies in our cosmos are ever increasing as larger and larger telescopes are constructed and deeper surveys are conducted. To think that within the span of 100 years, we went from knowing about one galaxy, our own, to now estimating the existence of hundreds of billions, maybe even trillions of other galaxies. Yet, even with the incredible number and the vast diversity, we are still able to see the order and functional complexity that exists within the laws and the matter of our cosmos. Now, several classification frameworks exist for comparing and contrasting galaxies, but by far the most well-known and first developed was by Edwin Hubble. His very basic classification framework included two main sequences, elliptical galaxies and spiral galaxies. Galaxies which didn't fit into either of these two major types were simply termed irregular galaxies. The Hubble system uses the visual structuring of galaxies to determine their classification. Elliptical galaxies are overall rather featureless, and they form a sequence of shapes from a spherically symmetric, like a basketball, to an elongated ellipsoid, like an American football. There are eight major subdivisions labeled E0 to E7 that account for the variation between these extremes. Spiral galaxies, on the other hand, have lots of visible structuring. Two major subclassifications of spirals exist. They're called normal spirals and barred spirals, where a barred spiral has a large bar-like structure stretching across its nucleus. Barred and non-barred galaxies are then subdivided in the same fashion, depending on how tightly wound the spiral arms are and how big the nucleus is. Based on the Hubble classification system, if a galaxy has tightly wound spiral arms and a large nucleus,
It's given a subdivision labeled by the letters capital S, lowercase a. As the spiral arms are less tight and the nucleus is smaller, the designations progress alphabetically from SB, SC, and SD. From just this simple means of classifying galaxies, we can begin to appreciate how the laws of our universe provide for the existence of a diversity of galaxies. Beyond the stars we see in our sky is a cosmos defined by its design and purpose. As participants within the universe, our role is not as natural creators, but rather observers, seeing the cosmic design that surrounds and supports our lives.

0: All right, here's another question for our consideration today. I recently heard someone say that the Apostle Peter was also the first pope. Is this true? And what evidence is there of this in Scripture? Well, friend, no, it is not true. And no, we do not find in the Bible that Peter was the first pope or a pope at all. What do we find about Peter? We find that Peter was an elder among a plurality of elders. 1 Peter 5, verses 1 through 5, Peter served as an elder. As we've seen in Acts 14, 17, and Titus 1, verse 5, there was always a plurality of those in the congregation of God's people. But what about Peter being the first pope? Well, friend, if Peter's the first pope, he did it a whole lot different than it's being done today. What do I mean by that? Look in Acts chapter 10, if you would. Peter didn't want people worshiping him. He didn't want people bowing down to him. He didn't want people kissing his ring or his finger or anything like that. Notice what you find in Acts chapter 10, verse number 25. As Peter was coming in, the Bible says, Cornelius met him, fell down at his feet, and worshiped him. But Peter lifted him up, saying, "Stand up. I myself am also a man." Again, we don't find anywhere Peter was the pope. That's contrary to what you find in the Bible. We know he was an elder among a plurality of elders in the Lord's church, 1 Peter 5, Acts 14, verse 23. But friend, think about Peter here. Now you contrast this with what you see today, okay? Here's another unique identifying mark. Cornelius was so impressed when Peter, a Jew, came to preach him the gospel that he fell down and attempted to worship him. What did Peter do? Did he say, "You like my ring and my funny hat? Want to kiss it?" No, Peter said, "Stand up. I myself am also a man." Now, contrast that with today, where millions of people, and you see it on TV, go to Rome and they kiss the Pope's hand, they bow down before him, and he just accepts all that. Wait a minute. Peter said, "Don't do it." The Pope accepts that today. Who's right? Let God be true, and every man a liar. Nowhere in the Bible is Peter mentioned as the first pope. You don't find that. Peter was married, according to 1 Peter 5 and 1 Timothy 3:1. That's a qualification of an elder. He was an elder. He was married. He was an apostle of the Lord. He was a great servant of God. But we never find anywhere. You've got to go beyond the Bible, which we're told not to do. Do not add to the word. Revelation 22, 18 and 19. You've got to go beyond the Bible to come up with those ideas. And so we hope today that these questions have encouraged each of us to get out our Bible, to study for ourselves, to see if what we're being taught and what we believe is true to the Scripture. And if it's not, then friend, the burden is upon us to make changes in our lives where necessary so that we can be in line and in harmony with the will of God. Now, we remind you again that if you have a question that you'd like to submit, you can email those questions to us. Questions@thegospelofchrist.com is the email address. 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Or you can go to our website, thegospelofchrist.com/questions, and we'd be happy to receive those questions and do our best to try to give a Bible answer.
1: I'm Caleb Colley, and we're on the Rock. I enjoy and collect classic movies. The other day, a friend of mine showed me a film I hadn't seen, and I was glad he did. It's The World in His Arms from Universal in 1952. Gregory Peck plays a seal hunter who has aims to buy Alaska. There are battles with Portuguese pirates, Russian nobility, and more. The ocean conflict scene is very well done, and the scenes with seals anticipate later Discovery Channel programming. I want to discuss one point about the movie. Peck's character, Clark, is involved in a race with pirates, led by Anthony Quinn, to an Alaskan hotspot for seal hunting. Clark wants to get there first because, among other things, the pirates do not practice a sustainable pattern of hunting. They indiscriminately kill all they can take. Clark's assistant, on the other hand, justifies his group's behavior based on the principle that they are only killing those seals that nature would weed out anyway, such as sickly seals, or those who are fighting one another to the death. Allegedly, the problem with the Portuguese strategy for getting the seal pelts is that they are preventing nature from taking its course. Sometimes people say that they are doing what is moral on the basis that they are just letting nature take its course. But when we stop to think about it, we find that letting nature take its course is not always the right thing to do. We do and must prevent nature from taking its course in some ways. To construct a roof is to prevent the rain from taking its natural course all the way to the ground. And consider elective abortion, which takes place when a pregnant woman decides she doesn't want to have her baby, and so she has her baby killed instead. The reason elective abortion is wrong is not that it prevents nature from taking its course, but that it violates a number of other principles, especially the golden rule. Jesus said that we should do unto others as we would have them do unto us, and surely none of us would rather our lives ended in the womb. So letting nature take its course is not our barometer for what is right and wrong. Rather, the Bible determines what is right and wrong for us. And when we read the Bible, we find that God included in the natural order a hierarchy, and that mankind is at the very top of that natural order. There are two important words that describe man's role concerning the natural order as the Bible portrays it. The first of these two words is dominion. In Genesis chapter 1 and verse 28, we read that man and woman are to have dominion over all other creatures, meaning that man was to subjugate or reign over all other living things. God said that man is to subdue the earth, meaning that man was to conquer every other living thing. Genesis chapter 1 and verse 28. While the humans did not eat animals or use their skins initially, read Genesis 2, 9 through 16, after the flood, God instructed Noah and his family to take the animals. And the Bible says this, and I quote, "The fear of you and the dread of you shall be upon every beast of the earth and upon every bird of the heavens, upon everything that creeps on the ground and all the fish of the sea. Into your hands they are delivered. Every moving thing that lives shall be food for you. And as I gave you the green plants, I give you everything." Genesis chapter 9, verses 2 and 3. The second of the two words that describe man's role in the natural hierarchy of things is the word stewardship. The Bible teaches that man is to be prudent in his use of natural resources. Read passages like Matthew chapter 25, verses 14 to 30, and 1 Corinthians chapter 4 and verse 2. Now go back to the movie for a moment. The reason it would have been wrong for Clark and his men to indiscriminately kill the seals is because it would have led to the destruction of a source of service for mankind in the future. And that would be a violation of the golden rule. Jesus told a parable in Matthew chapter 25, verses 14 through 30, about a businessman who entrusted property to his servants. And they were responsible for using his property in a profitable way, not wasting it. And Paul wrote in 1 Corinthians chapter 4 and verse 2, "Moreover, it is required of stewards that they be found trustworthy." While we must be responsible with everything God has given us, especially the opportunity to receive spiritual blessings in Christ, Ephesians chapter 1, we must not attribute to nature itself priority that God would not. We want to speak where God would speak and be silent where God would be silent. Join us next time on The Rock.

0: You know, one of the things that's so important today are the relationships that we have. And we can say relationships talking about friendships. That's a relationship that we have. But when I think of the word relationship, that there comes with the mindset in my mind of a man and a woman who are dating or who are married. Right. That's what I usually and typically think about, because we've said the word friendship, and that's what we mean with our friends. But a relationship is different. It's got a deeper meaning. It's got a deeper understanding of one another. And you can have a best buddy, but there's not going to be anything close to what you're supposed to have with your spouse.
1: Right.
0: And what you have on that spiritual, on that physical, and on that mental level with them, because every day of your life is spent and shared with them.
1: Right.
0: So kind of some questions about relationships. Obviously, for single people, the goal in dating is not just to date, it's to get married. And I think we've lost that kind of mentality in the world where it's we date just to date, when we forget that dating is intended to try to see if that person is a compatible mate for life.
1: Right.
0: And as we think about questions about dating, you know, one of the number one problems right now with dating, not being married, but dating, is people getting pregnant out of wedlock.
1: Mm-hmm.
0: So what would you do if someone says, you know, if a son or a daughter came and were to say, I got my girlfriend pregnant, or I am pregnant? How do you handle that?
1: Yeah, obviously this is very delicate, you know, when you're talking about, especially maybe teenagers.
0: Mm-hmm.
1: Let's begin, because we're typically thinking about young people that are getting involved in that way in relationships. And I think when you talk about relationships, you're talking about the root word there is relate.
0: Mm-hmm.
1: And so, yes, it is typically more intimate in that way. Now, there are different types of relationship, as
0: sure.
1: you mentioned. But when it comes to, you know, sexual relationships out of wedlock, the Bible clearly talks about that as fornication.
0: Mm-hmm.
1: And so, while, yes, we want to deal with this delicately as possible, ultimately we're talking about a sinful action. And so really you need to approach it as you would any other sinful action, and the goal is to help someone be restored back unto God. And so, yes, people can sin, whatever that sin may be. And so we're talking about sexual sins in this segment. But you got to realize that people get involved in a way that they shouldn't be. And so let's deal with first what the Bible says about fornication, the fact that it is sin. You have Galatians 5:19. You have 1 Corinthians 6 and verse 18. There's another list that's mentioned. He says flee fornication.
0: Mm-hmm.
1: The very idea is, okay, this is a major temptation. It is one that is against the body in that way. It is one that is has a devastating effect if it's not within the bounds of marriage.
0: Right.
1: And so so obviously the consequence of that action very clearly pregnancy. And like you say, that is a problem. You want to reassure someone, though, that you're there to help them, that
0: right.
1: you're there to support them. I'm not there to judge them in a way that they're going to feel bad enough coming
0: sure.
1: to you to talk to and so they need to know that they have a place where they can come and talk, where they can open up and say, look, you know, it's going to be obvious soon enough.
0: Right.
1: There's going to be a baby
0: right.
1: that's in the picture. So it's going to be obvious soon enough. And so they want to come and they want to get ahead of this thing and they want to talk about it. But the thing that you want to do is reassure them that while there are certain consequences to their actions, we can be forgiven.
0: Mm-hmm.
1: And we can have assurance in that. We can be right with God once again. Whatever decisions that might be made by now two parents, you know, a male and a female that have gotten involved in this way concerning, you know, keeping or raising that child or possibly even putting that child up for adoption.
0: Mm-hmm.
1: And there was a time when that sounded awful. But I have talked to and worked with and seen families now who cannot have children
0: right.
1: and desperately want to have children mm-hmm. and are in a place where they can have children, but they physically can't for whatever reason. And so they want to adopt. And they want nothing more than to adopt. And so there are good, loving families out there. And so, obviously, you know, what we don't want them to do is add sin upon sin in a
0: right.
1: way and even look at going into having an abortion or
0: right.
1: something like that. So we want to steer them clear of that, which would be yet another consequence, and the loss of life and the taking of that life, that innocent life. So we don't want them to go down that road, but we want to spend time talking about, you know, the sin of fornication, how that can be avoided. And I think we have to go back and have that conversation with them again. Now, whether it's our children or whether it's some other young person that we're trying to help counsel, we need to go back and help them say, you know, look, it's if we don't talk about that, it's easy to fall right back into that. And that's the case that I've seen with many that have gotten into that have gotten caught up in premarital sex and come and made things right, even if they weren't pregnant. But then it's easy to, okay, they've crossed that border before.
0: Right.
1: And so

0: That's the picture that Paul gives in 1 Corinthians 6. Flee it. Stay far away from it. Run from it. And I think that's important to have that follow-up conversation. They can be forgiven. They're going to have to deal with the consequences, and we can help and support them in that.
1: Right. Number one, some of the things that you touched on that I want to confirm on a little bit, talk about a little bit too. Galatians 5:19 is one of the biggest reasons that dancing would be inappropriate.
0: Sure.
1: Because it's the unchaste handling of males and females. That mentality of body against body,
0: right,
1: and moving in one as if you are one. And I've made the statement before to people who are like, well, why is dancing a problem? Would you dance that way with me?
0: Yeah.
1: Well, no, I wouldn't do it. You're the preacher. Sure. I wouldn't do that. You're my friend. If you won't do that with me, then you're telling me right then that you see that there is a sexual act in the mind even,
0: right,
1: and going on here. There is something that is to be desired about it. And if
0: right,
1: you won't do that with just anybody, then you're admitting right there why dancing is wrong. Number two, the idea of fleeing fornication or sexual immorality. And fornication is a good term. There are certain things that are sexually immoral that I also should flee. Pornography is one of the things that these young men today, and even young women, it's not just men that are dealing with this sin. They're being taught at a young age that sex is a casual thing, and pornography is one of the biggest reasons for that. It goes about and saying, well, this is just casual, you know. And there are many different types of things that are portrayed by pornography that are not even biblically scriptural, with an act of you know, committing sexual acts in the way of, you know, there's something to be said about the bedroom and being married. There's another thing to be said about sexual perversion.
0: Yeah.
1: And that's what a majority of pornography is, even if it's not depicted as a husband and wife, which would still be wrong to watch, but it's depicted in a lot of ways as things that are just absolutely heinous to consider.
0: Yeah.
1: Sexual perversion, not even intended between husband and wife, but between like a 1 Corinthians 5 situation, where you have a man with a woman that's not supposed to be with him.
0: Yeah.
1: But the third thing you touched on is Potiphar's wife.
0: Mm-hmm.
1: I find it interesting that we're never told her name. She's spoken of entirely in a possessive sense.
0: Yeah.
1: She is Potiphar's wife. And I remember, not in this Bible, but a Bible I had years ago, I underlined that and I wrote next to it, why aren't we told her name? And I've started to wonder, as I've pondered that question, is it because Joseph understood who she was?
0: Right.
1: And God's trying to make a point there. She wasn't even on the market for Joseph.
0: Right.
1: She was someone else's. And even if we were to say, well, then a boyfriend and girlfriend, they're not married to anybody, so it's okay. No, they belong to the Lord.
0: Right.
1: They don't belong to you yet. And in fact, when God created Eve in the garden, he brought Eve to Adam.
0: Right.
1: And he decided when Eve would become Adam's.
0: Right.
1: That's Adam didn't decide that. God gave Eve to Adam and said, I'm willing to give her to you. She is now yours. And Adam then said, this is bone of my bone and flesh of my flesh. She'll be called woman because she was taken out of man. And this is that mentality of our bodies belong to the Lord when we're born. They belong to the Lord when we die. But in between being born and getting married, we belong to the Lord. And we ought to treat our bodies as such. And you think we're talking about this mentality of getting pregnant out of wedlock. I want to submit that the damage that does. Mm. When you think of 2 Samuel 11, we don't have time to study it, but you just think of all the situations that happened. David was supposed to be at war and wasn't. And then he goes out onto his rooftop and he happens to look and notice Bathsheba bathing.
0: Right.
1: Now, I'm like a lot of commentators who suggest that that's probably not the first time David had seen Bathsheba. Mm. And in fact, it's probably not something that took him by surprise either. But suppose that it was. Let's just say, for sake of our illustration here, what we're talking about, that this was the first time he ever saw Bathsheba bathing. Then the sin was not seeing her, but lingering and then calling for her, which is exactly what he did. He lingered upon her. Sometimes you might enter a room that you didn't intend to enter, and there might be someone in there changing. The intent is where the sin is found.
0: Yeah.
1: If you intended to find them that way, then there's a problem. If you did an accidental walk into a room, there's no sin there. David said, bring her to me. He sleeps with her. They commit fornication, adultery, and then she's pregnant. Now, that's pregnant out of wedlock.
0: Right.
1: They're not married. And think of how this story would have gone differently. Had David and Bathsheba been married, the Bible would have read something like this, and David knew Bathsheba, his wife, and they bore a son, or they bore a daughter. That's how every other account is discussed when you're talking about a married couple. That's how Cain and Abel were brought into the world, because Adam knew his wife Eve. We then think about what happens as she goes to him and says, look, I'm pregnant. And then he goes into cover-up mode.

0: Right.
1: You know, that tells me right there he understood that what he had done was wrong because he tried to cover it up. Even though he wasn't willing to admit and repent and change, he understood that what he had done was a problem because he calls for Uriah and tries to get Uriah to go down to the house to be with his wife and to commit the act that God intends for man and woman to be able to commit together. And then, oh, look, it's your baby.
0: Right.
1: Well, that didn't work. And so then David killed Uriah. You know, nowadays we don't kill the boyfriend or the husband. We just kill the baby. And isn't that sad? Imagine if that had been how this read. We have a hard time looking at people like, you know, Hitler for what he did and the heinous acts he committed on this earth. We have a hard time looking at Haman and Esther in any good light whatsoever because of the evil that was behind it.
0: Right.
1: David did do something evil here, but I do think we'd look at it differently if he'd killed the child. If he had said to Bathsheba, look, we just need to kill the baby. David understood the sanctity of human life. But the funny thing about it, I guess you could say, is he didn't follow through with that sanctity when it came to Uriah. He decided, well, I'll kill Uriah. That's not going to be as big of a deal as killing this baby. Yeah. But nowadays, we just say, well, I'll just kill the kid. Why? You know, there's something that has been said all the time. If you can't do the time, don't do the crime.
0: Yeah.
1: Well, if a crime is something that's against the law, then sin is a crime against the law. If you are not ready and willing to be a parent, then you should not be doing the act that would make you a parent.
0: Right.
1: Even if you're married, there are people who say, well, we're just not ready yet. Well, okay. Accidents can happen sometimes. Mm-hmm. You hear the stories of people, we got pregnant when we first got married. We weren't intending to, but it happened.
0: Mm-hmm.
1: That's okay. But they're married at least. They have right. that shared responsibility.
0: Right.
1: But there are many people that are getting pregnant out of wedlock, and this is an epidemic if you think about it.
0: Right.
1: I mean, I remember hearing someone say recently that their mother had taught school, and there was not a time in her last few years of teaching where there was not at least one pregnant girl.
0: Hmm.
1: In middle school or high school, I can't remember which one it was, but either way, it's still not good.
0: Right.
1: And this is a problem that we're having, and I think what we need to remember in teaching our children again is it's okay to be a kid.
0: Right.
1: It's okay to be a kid.
0: You don't have to grow up yet.
1: You don't have to grow up yet. And I think because our world, a comedian years ago talked about how every commercial is sexualized. And he talks about how you have this woman, she's in these beautiful clothing, her body's being accentuated, and then all of a sudden it goes Pepsi. You're like, well, what did that have to do with Pepsi?
0: Right.
1: Well, that's exactly what our world knows. We have heard the term sex sells. And when we have a over-sexualized world, where everything on TV, every commercial, it seems, right. is sexualized, our children grow up and think, in order for me to be accepted by this world, I have to be involved in this. But they don't.
0: Yeah.
1: Solomon said in Ecclesiastes, in much wisdom, there is much grief. Ecclesiastes 1:18. So you don't have to know everything. But going on to another question that kind of comes around, and this is a different light entirely. What would you do if your spouse, maybe your boyfriend or girlfriend, they seem to no longer be interested in you?
0: Well, I think when you talk about boyfriend and girlfriend, that's a different relationship, as we've already noted, than the husband and wife. So boyfriend and girlfriend, you know, dating has an attraction. There's something that attracts, and not just the physical.
1: Right.
0: There's an obvious thing that's there, you know. Not just the physical sexual attraction, but there is an attractant to get to know one another. You know, there's something that caught the eye, or they heard something, or they thought, you know, I'd like to get to know that person. But there's something that brought them together in that way, into that boyfriend-girlfriend situation, that relationship. Sometimes it's the case that two individuals soon realize that they're not the person that they want to spend the rest of their lives with. And you mentioned earlier, you know, the part of the purpose in dating is to get to know for a potential spouse, to get to know one another in that way. And that never has to go into a sexual relationship
1: right.
0: until marriage. You don't have to go that far to know if this person is right for me to spend the rest of my life with. And that's something that our young people need to realize as well. The world says you try it out and see
1: right.
0: if you want it.
1: Like a car.
0: Like yeah. You know, you go drive around the block a little bit and see if that's, you know, you can date without taking those things that far. Mm-hmm. And that needs to be taught. But what they also need to realize, too, is that that's okay if they're not meant to be together. And those things hurt. You get close to someone, you find out that this is not that kind of relationship. You know, maybe we're better, much better as just friends. And sometimes that can become a cliche for people. Well, we're just going to be friends. Well, you should just be friends.
1: Right.
0: You know, and it's better for friends to realize maybe that going the other direction that, hey, We've been friends. We've known each other a long time, and I respect you, and I know that you're a good person. You're pure. You want to go to heaven. That's what I'm looking for. Those are things that should be attracting for potential mates to marry. But they need to realize that that's okay. They learn through common goals and likes, and sometimes the ease of personalities and things like that. It's easy to be around that individual. That's an attractant, you know, because sometimes people find that it's hard to be around that individual. That's not going to be a person that you're going to want to date naturally. So but they need to realize that's okay. If that's not the person, then yeah, you'll get past those feelings of hurt and disappointment and things like that. Concerning the husband and wife, that's an altogether different scenario. We can't just put aside and divorce because all of a sudden there's no interest. Somewhere along the way, they lost interest. Well, how was that? And that needs to be talked about. That needs to be discussed. They can spend some time. Sometimes it requires counsel to determine what was it. You know, it should begin first with the couple working out that relationship. I spent a great deal of time in premarital counseling talking about, you know, your time together and what you're doing, because you continue to date even on after right. marriage, and you those things that interested you in one another, those things you build upon and continue to grow, and you find that you have other common interest, you know, and you may find out that you grow out of this thing, even though this individual still, you know, your spouse is still loves to do this, but you're not as interested, but because they are, you have to give a little bit. And that, right. there's a constant, you know, thing that's going on there. But and sometimes though, receiving counsel from, you know, sometimes parents, preachers, elders, counselors, you know, it may need to go to a more formal counseling situation, right. you know, and some. But the kind of advice I'd give, remember what first attracted you to that individual. And begin there and talk about those things. And here's the second advice I would give. Eliminate the distractions. Because we live fast. We, you know, there's a lot of distractions, whether it be our, you know, sitting on the couch and we have this in front of us all the time, and plus the TV is going and our right. phone's buzzing and our, you know, so we're always checking something else
1: right.
0: and we need to be checking one another in that
1: yeah.
0: way. And so spending that kind of time, that's quality time. Put away the distractions and remember what it was that first brought you together, attracted you
1: right.
0: to the individual. And you know, you don't, here's something else too, and this is important. You don't build that interest back up by separating.
1: Mm-hmm.
0: Worldly counselors all the time, you should need to try a trial separation. And look, if you're separated from one another, then you've thought the distraction was each other, but that's not the case. You take away the other things.
1: Right.
0: You become a minimalist in some ways.
1: Right.
0: You know, you minimalize all the other things around and focus on your spouse.
1: Right.
0: And I promise you, the interest will be back, will come
1: mm-hmm.
0: back. Now, unless the person has already gone some other way, they've already put it in their mind and they're just not willing. Sometimes that happens, and sometimes that's too late. And unfortunately, maybe even sin has occurred in some of those situations. But that doesn't have to be the case. But you'll never get that interest back by separating and being apart from one another. But rather spend time, spend it together, come together, stay together, work through those difficult times, and you'll soon find sometimes it's just a season. Sometimes, you know, young people get married, maybe they're even still in college, and they're busy, or they're starting their careers, and they're busy, and you know, the other distractions. Sometimes it's friends or family, you know, those kind of things, and sometimes they're starting a family, and sometimes, you know, having a new child in the home or several children in the home. Then it becomes, you know, we're taking care of the children, and we're running here and there and everywhere to take care of the children, and we've lost focus on each other. And the first in that relationship, obviously, is God. But I often talk about, you know, that first circle though is the husband, wife, and God.
1: Yes.
0: And then you can put another ring on that circle, and that would be your children. But that's on the outer part of that. The inner part of that is that couple, that husband and wife. And that's important. Work on that, and you'll build the interest back.
1: Yeah, because when we vow on our wedding days, we don't vow to our children. There shouldn't be any children in a marriage unless there's something that's happened where a spouse has died and there's already children present. But we don't vow in a typical marriage of a single girl and a single guy, first marriage they're ever getting married to. The intention is you're going to be together for life. Yeah. We don't vow to our children. Yeah. We don't even know if there are going to be any children. We vow to each other.
0: Yeah.
1: And that has to be remembered, especially when children come into play.
0: Sure.
1: That our children are important, but like you said, they're not on the big picture circle as far as it needs to be us.
0: They're not number one.
1: And the children need to fall in line where they belong, which is behind your spouse and behind your husband or behind your wife. You love them, you provide for them, you take care of them, but they don't become the central focus. And I think one of the things that's so interesting that needs to be touched on is we need to understand when it comes to boyfriend and girlfriend, like we've mentioned, it's dating to get married.
0: Right.
1: And if you're losing interest in one another as a boyfriend and girlfriend, then that's okay.
0: Yeah.
1: But there's two things that need to be understood. Don't just get married to try to fix it.
0: Yeah.
1: If you think, well, I'll just marry her or I'll marry him and that'll fix it, it may not. And the second thing is if you do indeed break up, be a Christian.
0: Right.
1: Be a Christian. We don't need any more hatred in the Lord's church between its own members. And especially if you're dating a non-Christian, I would say this is important and crucial. If you are a Christian dating a non-Christian, and perhaps you might even teach them the gospel, and I know of a situation where a girl met a guy and they got together and dated and then they broke up. Well, he's still a faithful member of the church.
0: Yeah.
1: It's important though, because I also know situations where that individual was become a member of the church, then the girl or the guy broke up with him in such a horrible fashion, they left the Lord's church because they got a bad taste in their mouth for how that person could treat them that way. Mm-hmm. We need to remember to be a Christian. I guess the final thing that needs to be talked about, though, is when your son or daughter comes to you and says, Mom, Dad, it's time. I'm ready. I've met this girl. I've met this man. You know, we're in love. I remember Father of the Bride. I watched that movie growing up with my dad, and it was the 22-year-old daughter saying, Dad, I met a man and we're getting married. But he heard it as the 3-year-old little girl saying, Daddy, I met a man and he's wonderful and we're getting married. And he had to blink and kind of massage his eyes open like, did I really just see what I think I saw?
0: Yeah.
1: And so we get that kind of hard mindset of, oh man, my child's wanting to get married. What would you do if they were to say that to you?
0: We just recently went through this, obviously. You know, we have a sit down. We talk. And you know, for me, it was my son who came to me and said, we're talking about this and we think we're ready to get married, you know. So, we talk about what it means to be ready and not just questions about finances. Sometimes that's where we jump our focus. Well, you're not ready because you don't have a job and you're not, you know, and maybe some of that plays into that, obviously. You need to be able to support. But here's the thing. I asked this question, you know, why are you thinking about this? What spurred you to think about this? What is it at this point in time that's brought you to me to say, we think we're ready, we are ready, or why are you telling me we're ready? What spurred that on? And I ask this question, is there any pressure to do that?
1: Right.
0: Is there something that's pressuring you? Is your potential spouse pressuring you in that way? You know, could you wait?
1: Right.
0: That's a question. Could you wait? And that may have to do, you know, with the fact that even what Paul would talk about, you know, burning in their lust, you know, and the fact that he says, you know, then you should be married, you know, but not just the idea. Some will take that and say, okay, well, yeah, but we're thinking about those things, so we must be ready, and we need to do this, you know.
1: Right.
0: But maybe you're not there yet. Maybe you need to take away the temptation to do those things and to be a part of that. These questions are there just to not, and the questioning is not my judgment that you're not, but just simply want my son or daughter or want a young person to think through those things, and to tell if they can explain to me why, you know, this is their opportunity to convince me why, and I'm going to listen to them. Sometimes parents judge to or jump to judgment and immediately say, you're absolutely not, you know, no, absolutely not, and then won't, and shut them down, won't even listen. And sometimes that's, you know, that sometimes we rebel when we've been rejected in that way. And so talk through those things with them. Help them to understand God's plan for marriage, I think, is key in that. And make sure they get premarital counseling from a Christian source. That is, I think that has helped so many families. It helped me, and understanding it from a Christian perspective, understanding what God's idea of marriage is, what His plan for marriage is, what the Bible says, and the authority on it, and stay there. That way, I know this is for our life on earth. This is what we're going to do. We're going to be married. This is it when we make this decision. And so, make sure that they have a good understanding about sex and God's view of it. Make sure that it's not some skewed, prudish view of it, because sometimes people run the far other direction right. of it, and that causes problems in that relationship. They have to work through some of those things, but enjoy that relationship that's there, and know that they can enjoy that relationship with one another.
1: Right. I think the thing that to remember and to first of all notice is in Matthew 19 and verse 6, Jesus says, they've come together, they've become one flesh. He's kind of recounting what happened in Genesis. Yeah. But then He adds something that we don't find in the book of Genesis. He says, therefore, what God has joined together, let not man separate. And that's the first thing I remember my parents asking me is, what if y'all aren't compatible in 10 years? That's a huge question to ask. Absolutely. Because if you're not ready, then you're going to say, well, I guess I don't know what we'll do in 10 years. The question needs to be answered this way. We're going to make it work.
0: Yeah.
1: We're going to, like you said, maybe a season of our life, we're going to make it work. But then you got to think about the great responsibility that is told. And I know it's part of the punishment of mankind because of the sin that we had in the Garden of Eden. Mm-hmm. But God said to the people that were present, Adam and Eve, I'm going to greatly multiply your sorrow. I'm going to make you, Adam, you're going to till the ground for your food. Now you're going to have to work to provide. And if your family's going to eat, you're going to have to do it. And that's got to be something we understand.
0: Absolutely.
1: There are a lot of men right now that are not men. They're men by their age, but not by their maturity.
0: Yeah.
1: And so when we think about that maturity that has to come around, we've got to ask ourselves, are you ready to provide for your wife, for your future children? If you are not, are you really ready?
0: Yeah.
1: I don't know that you would be, but these relationships are so important to be considering and to ask ourselves, how can we better ourselves in our relationships today?
0: The home is that important.
1: Yeah.
0: So, yeah.

0: this.
1: When did the Apostle Paul have his sins forgiven? In Acts chapter 9, Jesus appeared to Paul and said, "You will be told what you must do." Paul was so scared, he didn't eat, he didn't drink, he prayed for 3 days. Now, what would you be praying for if you'd been killing Christians? I would pray, "Lord, please forgive me." Yet after praying for 3 days, he wasn't saved yet. He was told, "Why are you waiting? Arise and be baptized and wash away your sins, calling on the name of the Lord." And now, I have the same question for you. Why are you waiting?
2: If you're like me, you like hearing God's word. 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

0: and a little gold.
1: In 1 Peter chapter 5 and verse 8, the Bible describes the devil as a roaring lion walking about seeking whom he may devour. We can see the devil at work all throughout the Bible, but no more so than in the life of David. Today, let's talk about what happened between David and Bathsheba. Stay tuned as we do it in just a moment.
2: The law of thy mouth is better unto me than thousands of gold and silver. And now, Josh McCrary, the gospel is gold.
1: There's a blue butterfly called the Alcorn Blue Butterfly, and it's able to trick ants because the larvae from the caterpillars looks like the larvae of the ants. Now, interestingly enough, the Alcorn Blue Butterfly will lay the larvae among the larvae of the ants, and then the larvae from the butterfly will begin to eat the larvae of the ants. So it's interesting to me that although the ants try to smell or even recognize the larvae of the butterfly, they look the same. And they treat it as even one of their own young, according to NewScientist.com. You know, the devil does the same thing. He convinces people to bring sin into their homes, and then next thing we know, the sin is devouring the lives of those in that home. You know, I think about what happened between David and Bathsheba, and we're looking at examples in the Bible. Maybe some negative examples, and David and Bathsheba are also some examples of things of maybe we say what not to do. You know, the Bible talks about David and Bathsheba and what happened between them. And it says this, in the spring of the year, when the time of the king go out to battle, David sent Joab and his servants with him and all Israel, and they ravaged the Ammonites and besieged Raba. But David remained at Jerusalem. And it happened late one afternoon when David arose from his couch and he was walking on the roof of the king's house. He saw that from the roof a woman was bathing, and the woman was very beautiful. And David sent and inquired about the woman and said, is not this Bathsheba, the daughter of Eliam, the wife of Uriah the Hittite? 2 Samuel chapter 11, verses 1 through 3. So already we can see there are some deep, deep things that are going on in this chapter. And I think some things that stand out to me is that when everyone else was out at war, where was David? The Bible says he was sitting on his couch. To me, I think that's where David got into the most trouble. You know, the Bible talks about different people who got into trouble, and I think we'll notice a common pattern that maybe if they were more fervent about doing the work of the Lord or doing the task that they were supposed to be doing, maybe they wouldn't have been in trouble. You know, I can remember older people saying the idle mind is a devil's workshop. I think that's the main lesson we learn from 2 Samuel chapter 11. But look at verses 14 and 15. The Bible says, in the morning, David wrote a letter to Joab, and he sent it by the hand of Uriah. And in the letter he wrote, set Uriah in the forefront of the hardest fighting, and then draw back from him, that he may be struck down and die. How in the world does a man after God's own heart go from being right with the Lord, committing adultery, and then committing murder? I don't understand. And you and I are probably wondering, like, what is going on in the mind of David to make him do this? And I know what you're thinking. I would never commit adultery. I would never commit murder. But let's ask ourselves the truth. Would you really never commit adultery? Would you really never commit murder? Have you already committed adultery? Have you already committed murder? Because you remember that Jesus says, if a man lust after a woman in his heart, what has he done? He has already committed adultery with her in his heart. You know what John wrote about murder? He said, whoso hateth his brother is a murderer. Have you ever hated anyone? So when we look at the life of David, we don't want to look at it from the standpoint of, oh man, I can't believe he did this. This is crazy. This is ridiculous. How could he do this? Let's look at it more in the sense of, I'm surprised that he did it. But have I done the same thing? Every time we look at an instance in the Bible, in my opinion, we should look right at ourselves. Maybe we shouldn't look down on David. Maybe we should understand that he's human. He made some real bad mistakes. But the truth is, we all do. We've all made some pretty bad mistakes. So when we talk about this lesson, we're going to give it a title. A, B, C, D, the devil is after me. And just as the devil was after David, it's no different than him being after me. Yes, adultery and murder, those are some huge, huge things in the opinion of most of us. But so is lusting. So is hatred. So the devil's after all of us. And it depends on how we approach it. You know, you look in chapter 11 of 2 Samuel, verse 27, how God responded to what David did. Here's what it says. When the morning was past, David sent, and he fetched her to his house, and she became his wife and bare him a son. But the thing that David had done displeased the Lord. God was very displeased with what he had done. So, A, B, C, D, the devil is after me. And I'm going to give each point with a letter of the alphabet A, B, C, D. The first thing I see in this chapter is the awareness, okay? David made a mistake in his awareness. Here's what it says. It came to pass that the year was expired at the time of the kings for go forth to battle, and David sent Joab and his servants with him, and all Israel, and they destroyed the children of Ammon and besieged Reba, but David tarried still at Jerusalem. And it came to pass at eventide that David arose from off his bed and walked upon the roof of the king's house, and from the roof he saw the woman washing herself. The woman was very beautiful to look upon. And David sent and inquired after the woman, and one said, "Is not this the wife of Uriah the Hittite?" Verse 4, and David sent messengers and took her. How many times does it mention David's name? 5 times. In verses 1 through 4, David, his name is mentioned. You know, I think he made a mistake in awareness of who he was. The Bible says that he was a man after God's own heart, but he obviously didn't believe that at the time. You know, there will be dark periods in all of our lives. And I think there are stages that we go through in life where we're doing great. You know, we're up on the mountain. We're serving God. We're faithful Christians. Everything's going well. But something may trigger a dark time. Maybe you go through a few months where you're not on top anymore. You don't feel as strong. You don't feel as confident about your service to God. I would dare say that there are some times when Christians may even contemplate suicide. You see, it's because we lose that awareness. We sort of have this time where we think, what have I done? Who am I? Where have I gone from being way up high on a mountain to feeling so low? Well, I had one man tell me, he said, you know, I haven't been to church since March, and I need to go to church. The reason why he was telling me this is because he usually works on Sunday morning, but yet he would come to service on Sunday night. When the pandemic began, Sunday night services were canceled. So for months and months, this man went without going to church, and he looked me in the face, and he told me, said, we need to do something because I need to be in church. You know, I think there are probably periods that we could look back in our lives and think, you know, there may have been a time in my life when I lost my awareness. You know, the Bible says, but now your kingdom shall not continue. The Lord has sought him a man after his own heart, and the Lord has commanded him to be prince over his people, 1 Samuel 13 and verse 14. Do you know who the Bible is talking about when it talks about the kingdom being taken away from Saul and given to a man after God's heart? That's David. David's name being mentioned five times in these four verses tells me something about awareness. And if I'm going to remember A, B, C, D, the devil is after me, then I think I can defeat the devil too if I remember my awareness. You know, in Acts chapter 13 and verse 22, the Bible describes David and it says, when he raised up David to be their king, of whom he testified and said, I have found in David, the son of Jesse, a man after my heart to do my will. The idea there is that God is saying that about David. He said, David is a man after my heart. So what do I learn about awareness? I learned that I can lose it. 1 Corinthians 10 and verse 12 says, let anyone who thinks he stands take heed lest he fall. That could be you, that could be me. It happened to David, and I'll tell you this, I'm no better than David. And people read the story of David and they say, man, how did he commit adultery with that woman? How did he murder Uriah the Hittite when they too have lusted in their hearts? They have hated. See, there's no difference. You can't look at David's life and say, well, man, he's a terrible person. No, because we've all done things that are wrong. How do I defeat the devil? Number one, I need to remember my awareness. Number two, A, B, C, D, the devil's after me. I need to remember my busyness. Look here, if you will, in verse 2 and 3. It says, it came to pass in the eventide that David arose from off his bed, and he walked upon the roof of the king's house. And from the roof he saw a woman washing herself. She was very beautiful to look upon. What was he doing? When all the other kings went out to war, David was sitting on his bed, or couch, as some translations would say. He wasn't busy. I want to introduce you to a young football player by the name of C.J. Fuller. He was a running back for Clemson and a young man who had a bright future in football. I mean, he was a wonderful running back. He had the perfect build. You know, he was like the picture of health. But he was injured. At age 22, he had surgery to repair his knee on September the 19th, 2017. Sadly, on October the 3rd, just a couple weeks later, he was brought to the Greenville Hospital, where he was later pronounced dead from a blood clot that had formed and traveled to his lung. You know, it's interesting, this blood clot that killed this young man, who was the picture of health, is something that sometimes can be avoided. Now, sometimes it cannot. But I found this on stoptheclot.org. It says 60,000 Americans die every year from a blood clot. And a lot of times, a blood clot can be caused by sitting still. I mean, you think about it, after a surgery, the nurses are trying to get you up out of the bed almost immediately. And the reason is because they don't want you to get a blood clot. And something that is very common among knee surgeries, blood clots, because people don't want to get up and walk. I mean, think about it. If you just had a surgery on your leg, you don't want to get up and hobble around in pain. Well, it's dangerous for a man, 22 years old, the picture of health, it killed him. this man, David, was the picture of health, spiritually speaking. He was a man after God's own heart. He's the king. He's God's right-hand man. And all of a sudden, because he lost his awareness, which was affected by his busyness, it almost costed him his soul. I mean, you think about it. The Bible says this, as we move on, it says, they said, if we have found favor in your sight, let this land be given to your servants for a possession, and do not take us across Jordan. But Moses said to the people of Gad and to the people of Reuben, shall your brothers go to war while you sit here? Numbers chapter 32, verses 5 and 6. So as we move on, I mean, we think about another instance where people were going to war, and then the tribes of Reuben and Gad, they just wanted to sit there while all the other brethren went out to war. And Moses said, no. If you want the rewards of the land that God is going to offer you, then you need to go fight for it. You know, in Numbers chapter 32 and verse 23, he continued to address those people, and he says, if you do not go to war, then you have sinned against the Lord, and be sure that your sin will find you out. David's sin found him out. The people of Israel in Numbers 32, their sins found them out. My sins will find me out, and I'll tell you this, friend, your sins will find you out too. The lesson that I learned from David is the lesson in awareness, the lesson in busyness. And it's interesting when you continue thinking about what's going on here, that Jesus said, why do you look for me? Do you not know that I must be busy in the affairs of my Father? Luke 2, verse 49, and that is in the literal version. I must be busy in the affairs of my Father. I like the King James too. It says, wished you not that I must be about my Father's business. It reminds me of what Paul wrote when he said, be steadfast, unmovable, always abounding in the work of the Lord, for as much as you know that your labor is not in vain in the Lord. 1 Corinthians 15:58. A guaranteed faithfulness comes from being busy. I can think of times in my life when I probably wasn't as faithful as I should be. Probably wasn't, you know, doing right by the Lord as I should have been. And I remember why. Because I wasn't busy. The idle mind truly is the devil's workshop. Number three, A, B, C, D, the devil is after me. We move on to the third letter in the alphabet, which is I learned a lesson about consequences. For instance, let's look at 2 Samuel chapter 11 and verse 11. Uriah said to David, the ark and Israel and Judah abide in tents, and my lord Joab and the servants of my lord are encamped in the open fields. Shall I then go into my house and eat and drink and lie with my wife? As thou livest and as thy soul liveth, I will not do this thing. You know, what's so sad about all of this is that Uriah was just a good man. He was trying to do what was right. You know, and David had taken Uriah's wife to be his own, and she became pregnant. So David thought he was going to cover it up, you know, and he said, you need to go home and be with your wife. But, you know, the consequences were that David's sins, it affected the lives of other people. My sins will affect the people in my life. Your sins will affect the people in your life. And I learned this lesson about consequences. You see, awareness, busyness, consequences, these are like step-down effects that take place here. And Uriah the Hittite was killed because of David's sin. Somebody said this, I am free to choose my actions, but I'm not free to choose the reactions. What that means is I can't choose the consequences of my actions. God will determine what those consequences are. You know, the Bible says what happened to Uriah when it says, in the morning, David wrote a letter to Joab, and he sent it by the hand of Uriah. Interestingly enough, Uriah was holding his own death sentence. And in the letter, he wrote, set Uriah in the forefront of the hardest fighting, and then draw back from him that he may be struck down and die, 2 Samuel 11, verses 14 and 15. The consequences of what happened because of David's sin caused another man to die. There was a school of carnivorous fish that attacked hundreds of people in Argentina that were cooling off in the river by the city of Rosario. And I read this statement online in the LATimes.com, and here's what it says. It says, 70 people were sent to the local clinic for emergency room treatment when they were swimming in the Paraná River. And I think to myself, now wait a minute. Why would you swim in the Paraná River? Well, if you swim in the Paraná River, you will get bitten. Consequences are there. I think David was fully aware of what was going on. He knew that he had taken this wife who was taking this man's wife who was not his own. And now he had to try to cover it up. But sadly enough, Uriah was killed because of it. You know, Uriah wasn't the only one who died because of David's sin. There was a sweet little baby boy that was born to David and Bathsheba. In the midst of this sin, it was a little baby. And this too, this little baby, died only being a week old because of David's sin. There was a soldier who stopped to get water from a spring, and his dog barked at him and knocked him down. And the soldier was very angry because there was not much water. So the soldier tried to drink from the dripping water again, and his dog knocked him down again. And the third time, the soldier killed the dog with a sword. By then, the water had stopped dripping. But the soldier climbed the rocks, and he found that a poisonous snake was dead in the puddle above where the water was dripping down. He realized at that moment that dog was saving his life. But what had he done? He killed him. He killed the very thing that was trying to save his life. I can imagine after David's sin and after everything was done, he's killed Uriah the Hittite, he's taken Bathsheba to be his own wife, and he has a baby that is now dead. And I just think that he sits down and he wonders, how in the world did I reach this point? Because of that snake poison that was trying to kill him. And God is trying desperately to save David's life, to save Bathsheba from the sin that they've committed. Well, when we defy the conscience, it's out of our control what happens next. So we learn a lesson in awareness. We learn a lesson in busyness. We learn a lesson in consequences. But we also learn a lesson in dedication. Now, what do we mean by that? When we look at the account of what David has done in 2 Samuel chapter 11, we learn a lot about David. We learn a lot about Bathsheba. We learn even a lot about Uriah and how faithful he was. But I'll tell you who else we learn a lesson about, and that is God. How God responded to all of the things that are happening in this context. Phyllis Zeno was a daycare worker who was changed forever when she met a 4-year-old girl who was born in a prison. This young girl's mother was addicted to crack cocaine, and anyway, she was in prison for it. And this baby was born in the prison, but now she's 4 years old. So Phyllis Zeno meets this little 4-year-old girl, and any time that the 4-year-old would get upset, she would become violent. And she would cry most of the time. Like, she was a very unhappy child at 4 years old. But Phyllis would pick her up in her arms, and she would begin to sing to her, and she would sing, "Jesus loves me, this I know, for the Bible tells me so." And Phyllis, she worked with this young girl for many, many years. Even when the child was older and bigger, by the time she was 6 years old, he was finally learning to talk. And she said to Phyllis, "Sing to me about the man who loves me." When I read this context about everything that has happened, I got to admit, you and I both were a little bit shocked about what's going on. You know, we think, well, how did he reach this point? But then we read about the one who loves David and how he responded to David's sin. Well, first of all, he told him he was wrong, and he said he needed to repent. God sent Nathan the prophet to him. And the Bible says that Nathan told him a story about a ewe lamb who a rich man stole from a poor man. And David said to Nathan, he said, "That man needs to be killed for taking the poor man's lamb." And you remember what Nathan said to him? He said, "Thou art the man." That's you, David. You took Bathsheba to be your own. You took the poor man's lamb. David began to weep. He realized what he had done. His consequences were so severe that not only did Uriah die, but his baby would die. You read about this account when the Bible says David arose from the earth, he washed and anointed himself, he changed his apparel, he came into the house of the Lord, and he worshiped. In 2 Samuel chapter 12 and verse 20, it talks about how after the child died, David, he wasn't weeping anymore. But just days before, he was on the floor crying in agony. What did David do with himself? He cleaned himself up, and he got right with God. This shows me that God will be willing to forgive if we turn from our sins. David even responded to the people. They said, "How come you've washed yourself? How come you're clean now when before you were crying?" And David said, "My son is dead. Wherefore should I fast? Can I bring him back again?" He said, "I shall go to him." Although he didn't know that baby for very long, he said, "I will know him again one day." You know, the Bible talks about how God forgave David's sin. Nathan even told David, "God is willing to forgive you of this." That's a lesson in dedication. So how do I flee the devil, you know, when the devil is after me? I remember A, B, C, D. I remember the lesson in awareness. I don't ever need to forget who I am. I learn a lesson in busyness. I need to be busy doing the Lord's work. I learn a lesson in consequences. And sometimes those consequences are very scary. I learn a lesson in dedication. Not only in my own dedication, but God's dedication for me too. God wanted David to be saved. He wants you to be saved today. He wants me to be saved. The best way to defeat the devil right now is to obey the gospel. In Acts chapter 2, when the church was established, they said, "Men and brethren, what shall we do?" Acts 2:37, and he told them, "Repent and be baptized, every one of you, in the name of Jesus Christ for the remission of your sins. You shall receive the gift of the Holy Ghost." Will you be willing today to defeat the devil, put him to shame, and obey the gospel today? You know, the Bible says, submit yourselves to God, resist the devil, and he will flee from you. James chapter 4, verses 7 and 8. We thank you so much for viewing this broadcast today, and we hope that all of you have a great week.

Welcome back to our class on the book of Daniel. As you know, we're still in the introductory comments, even though this is the third lesson. As I explained before, it takes more in this particular book in the introduction than it does in most, because of all the things the liberals have tried to do, plus all of the history that really begins here that's involved in the Jewish nation and in God's handling of the world through several centuries here. We're talking about starting in the 600 BCs and ending up at the time of Christ. And so it's a long period of time, and we need to understand quite a bit of the background about it. When we closed up last time, we were talking about that the Christ comes, Jesus comes, at the fullness of time. And that's stated in Galatians chapter 4, verse 4. But one of the things I did not mention last time as we closed out that was ready and was in the fullness of time was in religion also. There were false religions all over the world, but also at this time the Jews had traveled all over the world and had taken their monotheism, the only God, with them in their teachings and in their synagogues and these sort of things. So the world out there was beginning to become aware that there was a Jehovah God, whether they believed in him or not. They were at least beginning to be aware of him. So again, it is indeed the fullness of time. So now we're moving into the section where we have world powers at this time now, back in the 600s and 500 BCs, where world powers are beginning to emerge. Listen carefully. World power was coming to the world. Great nations were developing the military might with all of the resources necessary to accomplish anything they desired. And so this is really the first time we're going to have enormous kingdoms, empires in the world coming in. We're going to see through this the history of four of those. But you have at this particular time the beginnings of these empires. Assyria, or if you will, Nineveh, has become a great power in the Middle East. Not one of these world powers, but a great power nonetheless. And Babylon is going to conquer her and take her away. And this is going to happen in about 612 BC, a second time through in about 605 BC. But there's something that we need to understand. These Assyrian monarchs felt that their god Asher demanded worship from everybody in the world. And of course, they would take that feeling with them as they would conquer other peoples and other nations. And they were going to bring religion by the sword. Not people inside themselves becoming converted to the religion, but either that or get your head cut off. Does that sound familiar with terrorism even down through the centuries and come to today? Where you'll either believe what we believe or we'll kill you. Well, this is the Syrians at this time. This is the way they operated. They used, as it were, a systematic system of terror. They would go in and capture peoples, and they would kill them, especially those that were recalcitrant, that didn't want to take their ways. And they would kill thousands of people. In fact, even at one time, they would decapitate thousands of people. Men, women, children. It made no difference. Sometimes they would burn down a complete city, and they would stand outside guard and keep everybody inside to burn up with the city. That is terrorism.
And of course, they were defeating. They were conquering people after people that way. And so they were really, really horrible conquerors. But being dependent on plunder for its very life, Assyria would collapse economically should the war machine stop its gruesome work. In other words, what did their society rest on? Terror. What did their economy rest on? Terror. All of it was based on terror. And if somebody could stop the terror, they would stop the Assyrians. It would cease to exist as a country and as a conquering power. And so the Babylonians and the Chaldeans are going to come down and they're going to remove Assyria essentially from the world.

bona fide nation, but God's empire, God's kingdom is going to last forever. It is going to last forever. Now, when people conquered other people, they expected them to worship their gods. But they were indeed idolaters. And so if you had two or three gods of your own and somebody come in and captured you and they brought their gods, okay, we've just got more gods. We've just got more gods. And people began to travel more in commerce and they would bring their gods with them, more gods. That was fine. You didn't have to have one, like we understand Jehovah being one God, one ruling God over all. And so we have here then this intermixture of all different kinds of these gods, if you will, and want to call them that. They are going to have a hard time seeing that Jehovah God is the one God. But that's the message of Daniel, that he's going to bring to these emerging giant kingdoms. He's going to be bringing that message to them. Now, Israel has gone off, right? They've gone off and gone away from Jehovah, and Jehovah has brought the exile upon them. But notice, if you look back through the Old Testament, where had all the promises for a Savior, a Messiah, what people was that promised to? What people was that to come out of? The Jews, the Israelites. And so these people had to be thinking, what is happening here? We are taking, and we're being taken out of our country, and we're in other places. We're scattered all over the known world. How can God do that? How can he bring the Messiah through us and our nation? And they had to be worried about these things. They had to be wondering if God's word was truly valid, whether he meant what he said, and could he even pull it off? Could he make his will work? Now, let's look at Babylon itself. What was Babylon like? I want to read this. This is a comment by a man by the name of Pfeiffer. He's talking about Babylon. He says, the city was surrounded by 60 miles of wall. Now, these walls were just not small things. They were 300 feet high, 80 feet deep, and they were submerged underground 35 feet. Now, this would prevent anybody from digging under the walls. It would keep them completely away that way. And then the Euphrates River goes right through the center of the city. And the Temple of Bel is built within the city. And it contained, now listen to this, it contained a golden image and a golden table which weighed more than 25 tons. That's a lot of gold. But that is in this city. Now here is the thing that really, really staggers my mind and my imagination. They had 53 temples, 180 altars, and 4,000 gods. Remember I said that they really didn't mind other gods coming in? Well, they just kept accumulating. 4,000. I can't imagine 4,000 things to have gods for. Can you? That just staggers the imagination that this could happen. Now, Nabopolassar, that is Nebuchadnezzar's father, had started building this Babylon, but he didn't finish it, so he leaves it up to his son then to really pursue the rebuilding in earnest. Within this city, we're all, I'm sure, familiar with what is called the Hanging Gardens. These were platforms built one above another, and they were about 400 square feet, each of these platforms were. And they were planted with, indeed, gardens,
trees, shrubbery, flowers, each one being separate as you go up. And

thing is, they had developed a system where they could move water from ground level up to each level. They had developed a system. These people were not dumb, and we're going to see that more later on. They were not dumb people. And so we have these hydraulic pumps even working clear back in these days. Again, now, their society and culture was what would be expected from a foreign or pagan empire. It was sensual, luxurious, indulgent, cruel, proud, and powerful. We're getting into world powers. Would you notice all those things? Sensual, luxurious, indulgent, cruel, proud, powerful. The world is coming to that kind of an empire. But how about not just this, but how about the area itself, the climate? It was extremely forbidding in those times. The hot and dusty summers, the severe winters. And of course, these people were spread out, and this kind of weather really kept them from being close together and made each area kind of its own type of people, which didn't give them that much unity just because they were there. And so the weather was against them, but it's still, regardless of this, it becomes a great empire. Now, how about Nebuchadnezzar himself? No non-Jewish monarch occupies more space in the Bible than does Nebuchadnezzar, whose chief role is that of exiler of Judah in 597 BC and again in 586 BC. Listen to this. His name appears in the Bible more than 90 times. More than 90 times. How many other kings can make that statement or be made about them that they're mentioned that often in the Bible? Very few. But this is a pagan king mentioned that often in the Bible. Now, Nabopolassar, his father, reigned through here in about 625 to 505 B.C. And Nebuchadnezzar was the crown prince. But not only that, he was one of his father's generals. And Nabopolassar sends him then down to defeat the Assyrians and even area beyond that, so that the Egyptians under Pharaoh Necho II is not able to become a great empire. And their area comes up. So he sends his son Nebuchadnezzar down as a general to take those territories, and he does. He is a good general. In 597 BC, he stormed Jerusalem and he carried Jehoiachin off, took the king, removed him, took him away. 9 years later, Zedekiah, who had been placed in power by Nebuchadnezzar, incidentally, rebelled with the help of Pharaoh Hophni in this particular time, and he had to return and conquer them again. So thus, in 586 BC, the kingdom of Judah came to its end. It is now over also. Israel preceded it, and now it is gone. All gone, completely. The promises that were made in Deuteronomy 28 are now completed. All right, we've looked at other things. How about religion now in this Babylonian era? Listen again to this. The religion which the Jews of the exile found in Babylon had roots which went back over 2,000 years. The Sumerian city-states were theoretically under the protection of patron deities.
They had all kinds of deities, but each area seemed to have their own gods and goddesses. They were polytheistic to the core. And this is then what the Jews are being translated into, being brought into from their country into this great mass. As we notice, 4,000 of these things, of these false gods. And going back to Assyria again, Nineveh, they did battle in the name of their god, which was Asher. But here you have the Babylonians coming down, and their god is Marduk. What's the natural assumption? That Marduk is stronger than Asher. The Babylonian god is greater and stronger and more powerful than the Assyrian god of Asher. And this, of course, was the normal feeling for peoples back at that time. When one would conquer another, they would give credit to their god as being stronger than the other god, just as they as people were stronger than the other people. And then, even back here, before you get into the Greek or Roman times, they were classifying their gods according to sex and what they ruled. They called these theogonies. That's the technical word for classifying who is what and why and where and what they rule over and this, that, and the other thing. There was one primary goddess by the name of Ishtar, and several areas claimed that their god was the husband of this goddess. This goddess seemed to be a little more universal than the one god himself. There was another god coming along this time, and we're going to read about him in the Bible and many other places, Baal. The god Baal, which just simply means Lord. He comes along also. It's a strange thing now. In Babylon, the king served as both high priest and civil ruler. He performed sacrifices and determined the religious life of his subjects. Now, how many gods again? 4,000. Could the king possibly perform all of the religious duties for all of these gods? Or even if you just want to bring it down to Marduk, could he do all of it? No. So he appointed substitute priests to handle that work for him on a daily basis. Good manager. He was a good manager. And there were other things also that were specialized, if you will, with these priests, foretelling of things, interpreting dreams, divination, all of this sort of thing. They had these special talents. And we're going to run into these, boy, head on in the book of Daniel. We're going to run into them very, very soon. But the book of Daniel makes it clear that diviners were expected to be able to interpret anything. That's what they were expected to do. And they formed a very, very important part of the king's court. They were a part of the king's court. And we're going to see that again right here in this book of Daniel. All right, let's switch over now to the Jews. How were they mentally taking all of this? What was their attitude, these people that had been taken off into exile? Well, the Jews in exile were permitted to form colonies in which their communal life would continue. Now, that's smart. That's good thinking. Letting them be able to still exist as a people, still exist and keep their culture and things, if you will. This will help mollify them, help them to be incorporated into the greater empire. Most of the Jews were probably farmers, like they were back at home. They were probably farmers, but many of them went into the business, of course, of trade and things like this. And you even have some becoming trusted men in government. Daniel and his friends.
good examples of this. But you had another religion at this time, Zoroastrianism, and they were monotheistic also, if you will, and they looked with good favor upon the Jews because they were monotheistic and lived a higher moral life than the average person, Persian person, did. Lived a better life because of their background. Now, the second thing I want to bring out is that the first years that they have, they were years of false hopefulness. Why? The temple was still built. It was still back there in Jerusalem. And they felt as long as that is there, God is still in control of things. Even though we're out here in exile, we've got a hope because the temple is still there. Well, what takes that place? There were years then of hopelessness. The temple's destroyed. Ah, how horrible. It is destroyed and all hope is gone. You see, they so relied on the physical that when the physical goes, it's just hopeless. There's no chance for anything. But then there came a season of revived hopefulness. People were allowed to go back to Israel. And so their hopes were buoyed up and they were excited. Things could go right. But the dispersion of the people throughout the empire and around the world is still there. Daniel prophesies about it in chapter 9. And they're still out there. And what's going to happen? It's a time of indifference and assimilation has also set in. The people intermarried. They even adopted the religions of the idolaters. Many of them did, and they just simply dissolved themselves into the other races. How sad that was. All right, how about the uniqueness now of Daniel? How old was he when he was captured? We don't know. Maybe 13, 14, 15, somewhere in that range. We don't know for sure. We're not told in God's word exactly what it was. I want to read now a statement again, and I do this occasionally throughout this course, and this is by Adam Clark. He says, Daniel was chosen with several other Hebrew youths to learn to serve in the king's palace. The Hebrews were a captive people. It was natural to suppose that they would be restless and perhaps insubordinate in this condition that they're in. And it was a matter of policy to do all that could be done to conciliate them. Nothing would better tend to this than to select some of their own number who were of their most distinguished families to place them at court, to provide for them from the royal bounty, to give them the advantages of the best education that the capital could afford, to make an arrangement that contemplated their future employment in the service of the state, and furnish them every opportunity for a promotion. That is good thinking. That is governing these people well. That's going to assimilate them into that society very, very well. Again, listen. Daniel appears to have been instructed in all of the wisdom of the Chaldeans, which was at that time greatly superior to the learning of the ancient Egyptians. And that's saying something. The Egyptians were not a dumb people. And these people were even advanced ahead of them. And naturally, people compare the writings of Daniel to the writings of John in what we call Apocalypse. Apocalyptic language. Daniel in the book that's called by his name and John the Revelation in the New Testament. Now, what's really the same about these?
Well, both of these men are prophets to not only God's people, but to the heathen, and is predicting not good things, but some bad things for them. The future isn't going to be what those empires think they're going to be. And things are completely different. What date are we going to take for the writing of this? Well, used in this course is 535 B.C. Now, Daniel served under both Nebuchadnezzar and Belshazzar, and on forward to Darius the Mede under Cyrus. And so it would probably be written somewhere between 538 and 528 B.C., so I just arbitrarily chose a date, 535, but that's the date we're going to be using in this court. To question, get this now, to question an early date of writing is to question the omniscience of God. Either God foreknows or he does not. It's as simple as that. Can God predict the future? Is he omniscient? We're going to study that a little more as we go on, but just think about that right now. To deny this early date and try to say that it comes back in, say, the Maccabean era, is to deny that God is omniscient. Not only that, but God is omnipotent. Not does he only have all knowledge, but he has all power. With that combination, he is able to communicate anything he wants to the world. He can communicate anything he wants to the world. Now, does he, by communicating what's going to happen in the future, force it? No. He does not force it because he foreknows it. All knowledge of all time is present before God now. It's just as if all the actions of creation were right now with God. What we're doing now is now with God. What's going to be happening all the way up to the last day is now with God. It is with him right now. He doesn't have to guess at the future. He knows it now. He cannot forget what's in the past because it's all with him right now. God does not force anything. He knows it because it's going to happen. It does not happen because he knows it. And we're going to study that a little more as we go into some of the other lessons. But we're going to stop at this point here and come back in the next section and discuss it a little more. See you then.

0: You might not think that you would need to go to the Bible to find ways that would potentially save thousands, maybe hundreds of thousands of lives. Fact of the matter is, if it were a book that were written by humans, that probably wouldn't be the case if it had been written, much of it, in 1450 BC. But what we find out is that there's something in the Bible called scientific foreknowledge. It's kind of a technical term, but what it really simply means is that there are scientific pieces of information. The people who wrote them simply could not have known how valuable, how important, how light years ahead of their time they were. And that's what we're going to look at in this particular section. We're going to talk about the singular idea that the Bible writers had an understanding of germs and an understanding of passing disease that did not come along for another 3,500 years. And we're going to start, ironically, in 1846 A.D. See, in 1846 A.D., there was a man by the name of Ignaz Semmelweis. And Semmelweis was a doctor in Vienna, Austria. He delivered babies, and when the women would check into his Division I lying-in unit, about 18% of them would not check out. He was losing about one-sixth of all of the women and all of the babies that were coming into his clinic. And it was literally driving him crazy. He just could not get over all of these women dying, and he would have nightmares about it. And he was the director of the Division I lying-in unit, but the other medical professionals saw that it was really getting on to him, and so they sent him on a sabbatical. While he was away on his sabbatical, one of his friends, a man by the name of Dr. Kalechka, Dr. Kalechka was helping a medical student do an autopsy on a dead body. This particular lady had died of the same thing that most all of them died of, something they called in 1846, 1847, labor fever. And as Dr. Kalechka and this first-year medical student were doing this autopsy, somehow the medical student bumped Dr. Kalechka and caused him to cut his finger. It wasn't a bad cut. No one thought that it would be something that would potentially kill Dr. Kalechka. But within 2 weeks, Dr. Kalechka was dead. When Semmelweis came back and they told him of Dr. Kalechka's death, he wondered what had happened, and they told him that they did an autopsy on Dr. Kalechka, and he had died of, they couldn't call it labor fever. But he had died of something that was very similar to what all of the women were dying of. Well, Dr. Semmelweis had seen what was going on in the clinic, but it never had dawned on him that there might be some way to pass that labor fever from a dead body to those live women. And that might be what was causing such high death rates. You see, up until this point, when Dr. Semmelweis had asked the other doctors and medical professionals and people who were in the hospital what was causing the death rate, basically they said that there was something like a miasma, a dark cloud of, for lack of a better term, bad luck that would be over the hospital when these women would come in to give birth. But he started sending letters and corresponding with hospitals all over the world, in Paris and London, and they had a similar death rate, 18%. Sometimes it would even jump up to 30%, sometimes even higher. And so he thought to himself, well, there's no way that there are miasmas all over the world, all over these particular hospitals. Surely there's got to be something else. And so he walked in one day, and he saw that the medical students and the doctors would do autopsies on dead women before they would do anything else. Early in the morning, that's when they did their autopsies, and then they would all wash their hands in the same bowl of water with no germ-killing agent, and they would dry their hands on a towel that was not clean, and then they would go and perform their examinations on live women. And so Dr. Semmelweis looked at that situation and said, I think we're passing germs from the dead women to the live women. And he instituted some processes that he hoped would fix that. In fact, he said, from now on, anybody in my clinic, when you touch a live woman, you are going to clean your hands in a vat of chlorinated water, and you are going to dry them on a clean towel. And he said, the nurses are going to change the bed sheets of every single bed if a woman dies in that bed. Well, within just a few months, the death rate plummeted from 18% down to about 1 to 3%. And you would have thought that Semmelweis would have been a hero, but he wasn't. In fact, Semmelweis spent a greater part of the rest of his life writing letters to hospitals all over the world, telling them that they were passing germs from dead women to live women, and they were literally killing those women. And he wasn't given credit for that discovery until years after his death. So what's that got to do with the Bible? Well, it just so happens that the Old Testament, especially the first five books, were written by Moses in 1450 BC. And one of the main reasons for their writing was because Moses was going to be leading about 2 million Israelites out of Egypt, and they were going to be living in the wilderness. And so lots of these instructions were given to Moses to keep the Israelites alive. And when we go to Numbers chapter 19, we read something that at first seems odd. You look in verse 6 and it says that a priest needs to take cedar wood and hyssop and scarlet and throw them into the middle of a fire that's burning a red heifer. So it looks weird. You got this fire and there's a red heifer being burned, and you're supposed to throw cedar wood and scarlet and hyssop, and you're supposed to take all those ashes. And then you go down to verse 9 and it says, then a man who is clean shall gather up the ashes of the heifer and store them in a clean place for the congregation of Israel for the water of purification. You put those ashes in water. Well, then what did the Israelites do with those ashes? You read later on in that same chapter, Numbers 19, in verses 11 through 13, here's what the text says. He who touches the dead body of anyone shall be unclean 7 days. He shall purify himself with the water on the third day, and on the seventh day, then he'll be clean. Whoever touches the body of anyone who has died and does not purify himself defiles the tabernacle of the Lord. You see, simple rules. You take that water of purification, you put that ash mixture in it, and you wash on the third day and on the seventh day. Well, what would that have done? Well, with those ashes in that water, if you've ever looked up the old-timey recipe for lye soap, how did you make lye soap? Well, you would take the ashes of some kind of wood. What was added into that water of purification? Cedar wood. So you had lye being produced by that ash and water mixture. And then you were supposed to put scarlet in that mixture. Scarlet what? Scarlet wool it's talking about there. So that wool would have burned into tiny wool fibers. And so when you put that in the water of purification, it would have made lye. And those wool fibers would have made it so that a person would have to scrub to get it off of their skin. And you have a person who washes, has to dry so that the bacteria will die during that time that their skin is dried, and then washes again, and then and only then can that person in Israel in 1450 BC touch a live person. What's going on? That is God's soap recipe that literally, if you had used Moses' exact recipe in 1846, you would have saved the lives of tens of thousands of women all across the world. And how in the world did Moses know to pen it in 1450 BC? Just a lucky guess? Something based on years and decades of scientific research? No, certainly not. A prescription, a recipe from the great physician. You see, the Bible is God's word.
1: The question, who is Jesus, is not as simple as it seems,
2: right?
1: Because there's so much to unpack. But we do have an issue in the world of people saying, okay, yeah, in theory, Jesus is just as great as Santa Claus. He's a great story. He helps children behave, but that's really it. you know, Santa is not this and Jesus is the same thing as Santa. How do we prove that Jesus is a real being? What would you do if someone asked for proof?
2: Well, there's extra biblical proof. We have the writings from the first century of historians. If all we had and people were to take the Bible and just say, look at it from a historical document, there is much proof about who he was associated with and all of that, and coming before Pilate and all of that well documented as well. And so those are things that I think are key when you look at, we can go outside the Bible to see evidence that, yes, he was a real man.
3: GBN Questions and Answers. We've got this good question today. What does the Bible say about kissing? You know, kissing is discussed in the Bible in two different forms. There is kissing that is a greeting, and then there is kissing that is a form of sexual expression. In the Bible, kissing was a common form of greeting, just like today people might shake hands. Romans 16:16 says, salute one another with a holy kiss. The churches of Christ salute you. 1 Peter chapter 5 and verse 14 says, greet one another with a kiss of love. Now, some people have thought from these passages that it was being commanded that Christians kiss one another. And occasionally you'll meet someone who will ask, why don't we keep the holy kiss like Paul commanded? But friends, I think this stems from a basic misunderstanding. You see, kissing as a greeting was something that already existed when Paul wrote. This is not something that the Apostle Paul or Peter came up with. In fact, I believe the emphasis of the Holy Spirit in the Scripture, the emphasis is on the word holy. Let it be a holy kiss. In other words, when Christians greet one another in the customary way, make sure that it's holy. Now, kissing today is not our customary form of greeting, and I'm glad for that, but whenever we greet, whatever our greeting today is, whether it be handshaking, hugging, etc., make sure that it is holy. Now, what about kissing as a form of sexual expression? Should people who are not married kiss one another? I believe that Matthew chapter 5 and verse 28 is a good guide for us because the principle in that text relates to lusting. A man is not to lust after a woman to whom he is not married. Now, that's true when it comes to looking, touching, or kissing. Sometimes a boy and a girl will kiss in such a way that it stirs up sexual desire and lust in one or both of them, and that would be a violation of biblical principles. That type of desire is for married people. This is what the Bible says. 2 Timothy chapter 2 and verse 22, flee also youthful lust, but pursue righteousness.

still and know. Greetings, friends and brethren. Paul Mays with you. I am your servant, a servant of Jesus, and I am therefore your servant. The ways I serve are many, and my intention today is to serve you by building you up, edifying you, giving you information about God and the hope that we have in Him. Welcome to another episode of The Fruit of Our Lips. We're going to take apart my lyrics by the authority of Scripture to make sure that they add up. Now, in this case, this is another hymn that sings almost entirely straight Scripture. So there's really no checking behind this one. We can know that we are singing truth when we just sing straight Scripture. We're going to look at the lyrics, but before we do that, let's have a listen.

I pray that this hymn has been accepted by God. That's the whole thing, folks. We're trying to serve God here. When we sing, we offer a sacrifice, the fruit of our lips, thus the title of our segments, to God Almighty. And I also pray that you have comfort from these scriptures. These are some very comforting passages that I've put written into this hymn. Let's look at them together. Be still and know that I am God. I will be exalted among the nations. I will be exalted in the earth. The Lord of hosts is with us. The God of Jacob is our refuge. There is one God. That appeals to me so much. The comforting thought of knowing that there is just one God. We can count on his promises. God is true. God is just. He loved us enough to give us the inspired word that completely equips us. 2 Timothy 3:16 and 17. It has all we need to know how to serve him, worship him acceptably, and ultimately get to bask in the glory of God for eternity. Psalm 46, 10 and 11. is the first verse, and it's straight. I just sang the scripture. That, in this case, is the New King James Version for that. Be still and know that I am God. I will be exalted among the nations. I will be exalted in the earth. The Lord of hosts is with us. The God of Jacob is our refuge. The second verse reads, and this is so comforting, the peace of God that passes all our understanding shall keep our hearts and minds through Christ Jesus, who is Lord. I tie in the end of that first passage from Psalms at the end of each verse. The Lord of hosts is with us. The God of Jacob is our refuge. And that is Philippians 4:7, for and the peace of God which passeth all understanding shall keep your hearts and minds through Christ Jesus. What comforting words these are. I intended this hymn to be a very comforting hymn, encourage us to rest in the promises of God, feel comfort through knowing God. Let every man be swift to hear, slow to speak, slow to anger, for the wrath of man is not of God. The Lord of hosts is with us. The God of Jacob is our refuge. I recently learned, as in night before last, that proper context on that James passage is being swift to hear the authority from God in his word. I did not realize that. I just learned that from Brother Teske. It was eye-opening. It's good to get proper context. Let's take a little Paul tangent. I encourage you to never give up learning from the word. I have a strange analogy. I'm an outside the box kind of guy. The Bible is like the birth of video games. Where am I going with that? Well, in the beginning of the birth of video games, when video games were first being introduced, the designers of these games were given the job, the task of making the games instantly playable, but it should take a long time to master it. Now, we can't ever master the Bible. We will never run out of things to learn from the Bible, but we can get into it right away and learn some very basic principles about the one God, the one church, the one way of salvation. But then we can spend the rest of our lives digging in and learning new things from the same passages over and over. You can get new nuggets of information, pearls of wisdom, another one of my hymns that we'll cover in a future episode, for the rest of your life. It's beautiful. It's a merciful God that we serve that would give us something like that, where we can continue to seek his face, continue to seek his knowledge. I'm grateful for that. James 1, 19 through 20 taught me a new thing, or Brother Teske led me to some deeper understanding there. Wherefore, my beloved brethren, let every man be swift to hear, slow to speak, slow to wrath, for the wrath of man worketh not the righteousness of God. James 1, 19 and 20. The Lord of hosts is with us. The God of Jacob is our refuge. My soul will wait for God alone, for my hope is from him, my salvation. God will be my stronghold. I'm unmoved. You talk about a comforting passage. There it is, brethren.
That's beautiful. Psalm 62, 5 and 6. My soul, wait thou only upon God, for my expectation is from him. He only is my rock and my salvation. He is my defense. I shall not be moved. The Lord of hosts is with us. The God of Jacob is our refuge. I pray that this hymn edifies you and strengthens you and gives you the comfort that only God Almighty can provide us. Thank you for joining us for another episode of The Fruit of Our Lips. I'm your host, Paul Mays. We will see you next time.

Mercury is the smallest planet in our solar system. In many ways, it appears similar to our nightly companion, the Moon. Visually, Mercury has a rocky body, heavily cratered, and it lacks any visible atmosphere, which is strikingly similar to our Moon. But Mercury is a planet of extremes, existing in its own unique place in our solar system. Being the innermost planet in the solar system, Mercury orbits at an average distance of 37 million miles from the Sun. At this distance, Mercury has the largest orbital speed of any planet, racing around the Sun at an average speed of over 105,000 miles per hour. Earth, in comparison, moves at a speed of about 65,000 miles per hour. With a much smaller orbit than Earth, Mercury completes one full orbit around the Sun in only 88 days. As Mercury travels around the Sun, it also spins on its axis, like Earth does. However, Mercury has a stable resonance between its orbital speed and its rotation speed. This spin-orbit resonance means that Mercury's orbit and rotation have a fixed relationship, resulting in Mercury spinning on its axis three times for every two trips around the Sun. This interesting scenario means that although Mercury completes one spin rotation on its axis in 59 days, it actually takes 176 days to complete one solar cycle from sunrise to the next sunrise. This results in one solar day on Mercury actually lasting two Mercury years. While this extreme situation of days being longer than years is fine for the barren world of Mercury, it would be completely disastrous for life on Earth. Now, another extreme consequence of being so close to the Sun is that Mercury receives about seven times the intensity of sunlight and solar radiation than Earth does at our distance. The intense levels of sunlight, compounded by the extreme lengths of daytime and nighttime, cause some of the most drastic temperature differences in all the solar system. The temperature reaches a blistering 840 degrees Fahrenheit on the daytime side, yet at the same time on the nighttime side, the temperature is a frigid minus 275 degrees Fahrenheit. Along with the intensity of sunlight, Mercury's proximity to the Sun also means that it is bathed in the intense radiation and high-energy particles that are streaming out from the Sun in the solar wind. Without the protection of a thick ozone layer or ionosphere, and having only an extremely weak magnetic field, Mercury is assaulted with levels of radiation that would eradicate any life. Once thought to be a completely barren and boring world, Mercury has shown that it still holds some amazing wonders of its own. For example, the possibility of a hot, molten interior and the persistence of a thin atmosphere restrict theories of any long evolutionary age to its history. When we look at Mercury, we see a unique planet existing in its own stable role in our solar system, characterized by planetary extremes. As one of the hottest places in our solar system, the day is hotter than the inside of an oven and the night colder than any place on Earth. The atmosphere on Mercury is by far the thinnest of any planet, barely measurable above the vacuum of space. With essentially no atmosphere, no water, and no way to escape the extreme hot and cold, Mercury could not sustain human life. God did not design Mercury to be our nurturing home, but He did with Earth.

Hello, my name is Cameron Freeman, and we're so glad that you're watching the Gospel Broadcasting Network. Did you know there's only one Bible, and it teaches that there's only one faith in Jude verse 3? If that's true, then why are there so many different churches and religious organizations that don't agree on what it says? Here at GBN, we seek to rid ourselves of all of man-made creeds, denominational doctrines, and just simply go back to the Bible and teach what the Bible says. We are glad that you're watching the Gospel Broadcasting Network.

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1: Good evening and welcome again to GBN Live. I'm Mike Hickson. So glad that you're with us tonight as we talk about everyday evangelism. It's going to be a great study. We hope you'll stay tuned for the next hour. We have with us tonight on our show, Matt Jones. And Matt, good to be with you. You've been on before. We appreciate so much your work.
2: Great to be here.
1: Also have Jared with us, Jared Rhodes. Jared is the preacher at Olive Branch. He and I work together. And so good to be with you, Jared.
3: Yes, sir. I'm excited. Look forward to the study.
1: As we begin tonight, let me just encourage you to give us a call if you have a question, a comment. Our telephone number, 888-805-3390. You may email us at gbnlive@gbntv.org. We would love to hear from you, take your questions tonight as we think about this important subject of everyday evangelism. And I guess as we begin, how would you define evangelism?
3: Well, as you look at evangelism, when I consider the thought automatically, from a human standpoint, we start thinking about a Christian spread, a spread of Christianity. But when you talk about evangelism, it's a zealous sharing of one thing or another. It could be of anything. And as you look around, you're going to see a lot of people that evangelize, and it's not a godly-centered, godly-directed message. You know, I think of, well, really, no matter who you talk to, whatever's really important to them, they're going to evangelize about it. Well, let me tell you about this trip I went on. Let me tell you about my new best friend. Let me tell you how my new truck does whatever it does. And people get real excited. And the idea of evangelism is literally being zealous, excited, joyful, ready to spread whatever news they have. And generally speaking, when you talk about evangelism, I would say it's good news. Now, surely you could say, well, I've got this person that always has a bad day, and they're zealous to tell you all the bad news that they've ever heard. It's their favorite thing to do. But the idea is being zealous, or a zealous advocate of something. They're pushing whatever it is that's important to them, and that's sure. Where we bring it back around to Christianity.
1: You know, the marching orders in Mark 16:15, Jesus said, go into all the world and preach the gospel to every creature. And that's not just optional, but rather that's an obligation imposed upon every believer. And I think sometimes maybe we misunderstand the Great Commission. There's a command behind that. And the intent is, as you said, to share the good news. And the word evangelist, you know, in 2 Timothy chapter 4, verse 5, Paul said, do the work of an evangelist. Yeah. There says, it is a bringer of good news. And so we have a great message. We ought to be willing to share it.
2: Yeah, and, you know, I was impressed early on, and I was, I guess, in college, and I was still learning about Christianity. Maybe I was a brand new Christian. I was polishing the pulpit, and they had a man that was teaching on evangelism. And I caught him in the lobby of the hotel. I think we were in Chattanooga at the time. Paul Schnapple was in Chattanooga. The guy's name was Mike, and I stopped him and I said, can you teach me how to do evangelism more? Like, I liked your class. And one thing he said to me then that's always stuck with me was, evangelism is not something you do, it's who you are. And I really like that. So when we talk about the defining evangelism, I think everything we said is absolutely true. And when you take that, and what he was telling me that day was, embody it in you. It's when you're that zealousness you talked about, embodying that within yourself.
1: Don't you think that we have an example of that? For example, in Acts chapter 8, you remember persecution was sweeping the early church. The disciples were scattered abroad with the exception of the apostles. And the Bible says in verse 4 that Philip went down to Samaria, preached Christ. But then with regard to the disciples who were being persecuted, those who were scattered abroad, went everywhere preaching the word. Why'd they do that? Because of their zeal, their love for the Lord.
2: Yeah. Part of who they were.
1: Yeah. And so I think, you know, going back to what Jared said a minute ago, the zeal that we ought to have, the fervor, and, you know, we've been blessed, we've been saved as a result of somebody sharing the gospel with us and obedience to that message. And so what we ought to want to do is share it with others.
2: Yeah.
3: That's
2: and,
3: right.
2: And we're real good at evangelizing, like, our favorite football team, right? In the sense Absolutely. Of what you were talking about, like, it being excited. But even then, it's easier when your team has won. Oh, like, yeah. I was in Louisiana when LSU was so good, and all anybody wanted to talk about was LSU. But last year, nobody wanted to talk about that much. The great thing about Christianity is, because it's true, being excited about something, wanting to talk about it, there's no better news, and you can never lose. Like you are all, if you attach yourself to the Lord Jesus Christ, you have attached yourself to the greatest victory story that's ever existed.
3: Winning team.
1: Yeah, and you know, the beauty of Christianity, we talk about the message we're trying to sell, to present to people. Christianity offers people the greatest life on earth. And I really think about, you know, the Christianity, it's the best life because it is the blessed life. And people who are in Christ, they're blessed beyond measure. And so there are so many people. Think about how many people in our world today. I noted today there are about 7.9 billion people on planet Earth. So we're almost 8 billion people. The vast majority of those people are looking for happiness, contentment, satisfaction. They want a blessed life. And yet, so many people are looking in all the wrong places. And all we have to do is point them in the right direction.
2: Absolutely. Absolutely. And hey, I don't know. I just remember in college, a college professor saying by the year 2025, we're going to hit 10 billion and we're going to hit a tipping point and the earth can't handle this many people. And it was just kind of the just doomsday scenario prophecy. But then as I became a Christian, all I kept thinking about was as this population keeps going up and up and up, what is the response of the Lord's church? And I found that even very interesting. Like you were talking about evangelism, practically speaking, and going to all the world. And I remember being in India reading books. I was in India on a mission trip, and in the evenings I would read these books about the first men who went there. And to find out, even among them, there have been times in the history, at least of some of these men, where their fellow Christians –

0: world meter, it about every second, and maybe a little faster than every second, somebody was stepping out into eternity. But at the same time, somebody was being born into the world. And there, worldwide, at this point in time, right now, April 1, 2021, there have been over 14 million people that have died on planet Earth. And I would suspect that there are a large majority of people that have stepped out into eternity this year unprepared. And so, you know, the perpetuity of that command, Jesus said, go therefore make disciples of all nations. That's our responsibility. And if we don't do it, who will?
1: Absolutely.
2: You know, you're so right. As you consider the great numbers, you know, the vast numbers of people that there are, the people that are living upon the earth, I think back to Matthew chapter 9, verse 37. In Matthew chapter 9, verse 37, Jesus there talking to his disciples says, look, the harvest is plenteous, but the laborers are few. You go on in verse 30, he said, look, the fields are wide unto harvest. And the facts are that was with less people then than there are today. And the point is, there are people that want to hear the gospel today. Now, the problem is finding them. And I know that's a difficulty, but the point is, as we talk about all the numbers of people, there are people that want to know the truth. You talked about the people that are interested in spiritual things. So the question then turns to how do we find them? How do we seek them out, those that we're going to teach? Because Jesus says, look, the fields are there. The fields are wide unto harvest. Don't wait until a later date. Be looking right now. And I think that's the task that we have at hand, is seeking out those people. And so therefore looking for opportunity.
3: And that's an excellent point. I sometimes turn that thought process right there around on myself to examine myself. And I've had to do that during the study of this subject. When Scott told me earlier, hey, I want you to come and we're going to talk about this subject, I really had to do a lot of self-evaluation. I'm in a newer ministry. COVID has really changed the rules and the way things work. And I had to do a lot of self-examination. But one way I turned that around and asked myself this question is, I believe in the providence of God. I think about the Ethiopian eunuch and his prayer and how it was answered with the preacher. The Ethiopian eunuch was answered by God sending him a preacher. I think about the fact that you have the in Acts chapter 10,
0: Cornelius,
3: and he prays and he gets a preacher. And you think about Paul is sent a preacher when he goes in the house, and all these things. And God sends a preacher, or some sort of Christian goes and is able to give the message. And I think about this: if God, by His providence, even in the age of the miracles, He didn't miraculously say, come into a person's head and tell them how to be saved. He sent them someone to teach them, or He put them in the way of somebody. And I think about this: if God providentially caused me to be in the way of somebody who was seeking, would my behavior, the way I behave myself with the gospel, would I be a benefit to them? Or would I just say, hey, how's it going, roll tide, and move on? Or, hey, how's it going, I like your shirt, and move on? Would it do any good if God brought them into my way?
0: Don't you think, and I appreciate what you guys have said thus far, don't you think, you mentioned a moment ago, evangelism is not something we do, it's who we are. Look at Jesus. Everywhere Jesus went, He had a message to share. Jared mentioned Matthew chapter 9 just a moment ago. In verse 35, the text says, and Jesus went about all the cities and villages. All right, what was He doing? Teaching in their synagogues, preaching the gospel of the kingdom. Now, He met physical needs because He performed a number of miracles, but more importantly, He was meeting spiritual needs. And so you think about Jesus as, well, in John chapter 4, when He came across the woman at Jacob's well, the woman from Samaria. Here's a woman who's been married 5 times. She's living with a guy. Who would have thought she would be a prospect or the teaching of Jesus?
3: You would have called her bad soil.
0: Yeah, and yet Jesus, and you know, I was thinking about in Matthew chapter 13, Jesus talks about Luke chapter 8, the sower. The sower does what? He goes out, sows seed. And so that's our responsibility. And I think sometimes maybe we're quick to write people off before we give them the opportunity and say, hey, you know what, look at Corinth. When you look at the people that lived in the city of Corinth, read 1 Corinthians chapter 6, 9 through 11. You've got fornicators, idolaters, adulterers, homosexuals, thieves, covetous, extortioners, revilers, drunkards. And yet Paul said, and such were some of you. So you've got people steeped in idolatry, immorality, and yet Paul spent 18 months there. God said to him, I have many people in this city, and a lot of harvesting. And so the fields are white.

0: All right, Jared.
1: A lot of work to be done. That makes me think of Isaiah. Isaiah chapter 6 and verse 8. You know, who will I send? Who will go for us? Isaiah says, here am I.
0: Send me.
1: Lord, send me. You know, I think back to Paul. We talked about excitement at the beginning. The picture I get in Romans chapter 1 and verse 16, when you look at Paul, he says, for I'm not ashamed of the gospel of Christ. For it is the gospel of God unto salvation to every man that believeth, to the Jew first and also to the Greek. I think that I'm not ashamed is not a, well, I'm not ashamed by the gospel, but rather he said, I'm not ashamed of the gospel. Let me go do it. Let me teach them. I want to tell you about a message that'll save your life. The problem with evangelism or the lack of evangelism in the world today is a lot like sickness. All right? Evangelism is catchy. Okay, that means you start doing it and other people get excited about
0: sure.
1: it. But the real problems comes in because evangelism's like a fire. Everybody starts throwing water on it and the fire goes out.
0: Exactly
1: so you've
0: right.
1: got evangelism, you get somebody that gets excited. And look, as you talk about a self-evaluation, when I was studying for it, I'm like, man, maybe my fire's dwindling. Is it still there? We've got to get excited about the gospel. We've got to have that excitement that Paul had, and therefore, look, we can be that cold or the flu. It can be catchy. People will get excited. Everybody wants to tell when they've got good news, when they've got
0: and
1: something that they're an advocate of.
0: Yeah, and don't you think that when we think about examples, Paul typified that in his preaching and teaching. And Paul wasn't just a public proclaimer of the word, but he was also a private proclaimer of the word. For example, in Acts chapter 17, you know, he goes into the city of Athens. And Athens is steeped in idolatry. He surveys the city. The Bible talks about how he was provoked within his spirit because of the idolatrous ways of those people. But in verse 17 it says, he reasoned in the synagogue with the Jews and with the Gentile worshipers and in the marketplace daily with those who happened to be there. So I think about it, as you said a minute ago, you know, evangelism's not something we do, it's who we are. That's who Paul was. When Paul was chained to a prison guard, and he talks about that in Philippians chapter 1, and they're rotating these guards in and out every 4 to 6 hours. And Paul's got, you know, Paul is literally chained to a guard. What do you think he talked about? Alabama football? For 4 to 6 hours, he's got a captive audience.
2: He could have just complained.
0: He could have.
2: You know, asked for better treatment or whatever the case may be. Plenty of reason to complain, to whine, whatever. And yet, you know what he did. And, you know, and I think that concept and what Jerry's getting at with this water and really having that fire and the excitement, I think that hits at the heart of it. And the difficulty of it is, at least for me, okay, even if I understand that and I buy into that and I'm ready to go with like, okay, I've got to get this fire lit in me. It's a couple of questions. Like, there's this song we used to sing when I was in college, What Can Be Done With An Old Heart Like Mine? And the idea of, yeah, but I feel kind of discouraged, or I don't feel that excitement. How do I light it? And then the other issue is this: it's really hard to maintain anything emotionally.
0: Sure it is.
2: So if the idea is this excitement, how do I maintain that? And on top of how do I maintain that, man, evangelism's hard.
0: It is hard.
2: And we did an experiment. Some friends and I did an experiment some years ago, and you're probably somewhat familiar with this, but we just went around Memphis, and I can't tell you, it had to have been thousands of people that we asked, are you saved? We would go to public places, we'd go to Walmart, whatever, and ask people, are you saved, are you saved, are you saved? And we ran across some crazy stuff. I mean, threatened to be killed, and had a cop get us one time, and you know, thought that we were scam artists and not really preachers. And I mean, all this crazy stuff happened. But man, it's really depressing when you are... I believe this. I'm excited about this. I believe that you are lost. I confirm that by saying, how are you saved? And you say, oh, this happened and that happened, and it's not what the Bible teaches. And then I say, look, can I show you in the scriptures that's not what you're supposed to do? Can I show you in the scriptures there's a better way? Can I show you in the scriptures that there's one way to be saved and there's one church, one Lord, one faith, one baptism? Can I show you that? And they're like, I don't care at all. That it is hard to maintain that excitement, and maybe getting kind of at the heart of that a little bit is a little bit would be helpful to me if I'm just like, well, okay, but how do I do that?
0: Mm-hmm. Yeah, I think maybe the question, how do we reignite that fire? You know, the psalmist in Psalm 85 said, revive us again that our hearts may rejoice in you. And I think that maybe there is the need to be revived as members of the body of Christ. Maybe we have lost our sense of fervency and our understanding of what being a member of the body of Christ is all about. You know, I look at Paul, and I have no doubt that Paul faced a lot of tough times, difficulties, hardships, and yet Paul pressed on. And it would have been easy for Paul to have just said, you know what? I mean, read 2 Corinthians chapter 11, all the adversities that he faced. And yet he soldiered on. And so it is hard to keep that because the devil wants to quench our fire. But what we get to do, the book of Acts is a tremendous template for growth. And when you read the book of Acts, one thing is apparent. People were sharing the gospel. And so maybe the question we ought to ask today, are we sharing the gospel with the same fervency as they did in the first century?
2: Yeah, and there's got to be a sense in too in which there's a culture to that. Sometimes people will say, well, and especially young people, especially when I worked with youth a lot, and they would ask, you know, well, why aren't we evangelistic, or how do we get evangelistic? And the fact of the matter is, if the elders in the church, whatever church you're in, if the elders in the church never have personal Bible studies with non-Christians, and the deacons in the church never have personal Bible studies with non-Christians, and your parents, you grew up in a household where you went to church every Sunday, but you never saw your parents conduct a Bible study with a non-Christian or approach a non-Christian in a public place and attempt to get a Bible study with them. If you grew up that way and you hit about college age, what in the world, culturally within what you grew up around, if you grew up where sometimes the preacher gets a Bible study and teaches someone and we baptize them, if that's what you grew up around, and then you decided not to be a preacher, I could see how perhaps, one, no one lit that, no one helped you light that fire, and no one kindled that fire in you perhaps when you were young, and two, you may not even have the concept that it's supposed to be there. So I think that's absolutely true. And in the first century, it is certain that they got it, at least in many of the stories and places that we read about.
0: Yeah, you know, Paul said to the church at Corinth, we believe, therefore we speak. Mm. And as you were talking a minute ago, I couldn't help but think about what you just described is a recipe for stagnation in the body of Christ. And I think, real world, we are in the predicament we're in because what you just said. You know, elders, deacons, preachers, members of the body of Christ, we haven't been evangelistic. We haven't tried to become evangelistic, so to speak. And so, you know, it's more, you know, we've just kind of drifted. And you know, sometimes, you know, if you've ever been caught in the tide and you think you're one place and then you look up, you look to shore and you realize, man, I've drifted a long, long way down the coastline. And I think in many respects, that's what's happened to those of us in the church. We have been too self-satisfied with where we are.
2: Yeah, sometimes ask your teen class, ask them, I've done this, who in here has ever sat in a personal Bible study in your home? I mean, realistically, if the answer is almost none of us, or none of us, or very few of us, that could be a big part. We can't expect our young people to lead in this. If we're going to have culturally say we're going to build this up and we're not going to douse with water, but we're going to build it up, then it's got to start from the top.
0: I agree. I had an elder tell me one time that the church can rise no higher than her leadership. And so if the leadership isn't taking the lead in evangelism, then it's going to be difficult to, and family members, you know, if they're not taking that lead, it's going to be difficult to get people involved. We're going to take a quick break. We'll be back in a couple of minutes. Please stay with us.
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4: If I were to ask you how many churches exist in the world today, what would you say? You might say, I don't know, a lot, I guess. And you would certainly be correct with that answer. There are over 43,000 churches that exist in the world today. Now, I want you to think about how confusing that could be for a person who is seeking for the truth. Friend, may I respectfully tell you that God is not the author of confusion. If you open your Bible, you won't find 43,000 churches. You'll only find one. Jesus said in Matthew 16:18, upon this rock I will build my church. Dear friend, our invitation to you is this. Let's go back to the Bible and be what they were, Christians only, and a part of the one church that Jesus promised to build.

0: This program is different from many other programs in that we examine videos that teach religious error and we expose that error in the light of the Bible. We always try to be kind and respectful toward those who we are looking at their videos, and we always reach out to the speakers on these videos and we invite them to publicly debate us, to discuss these things, because we believe when we are dealing with matters as important as one's eternal salvation, you can't afford to be wrong.
1: 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Now back to the program.
2: Thank you for staying with us. We are back to discuss everyday evangelism. And what we're really trying to emphasize is that we need to get our fire back, our edge back. We have a question that has come in through Facebook. Kristen asked, what about women? I sometimes don't know where to draw the line to make sure I am not, quote unquote, preaching. Good question.
3: This is something common that you hear from, you know, we're talking about people that got that fire, and sometimes you have, especially young ladies who have that fire. And I've had this direct question asked multiple times by young ladies who say, look, I want to do this, but, you know, they almost get this idea in their head of, because I'm a female, they almost get this idea, and I don't know if it's because of the people who browbeat the church about gender roles, and they use like straw man arguments and say, well, you just don't think women can do anything. Sort of like the people that say, well, you just throw out the Old Testament. No, we don't. We revere the Old Testament. Well, you don't think women can do anything. No, we don't think that at all. We think that men have certain roles that they're supposed to take, and women have certain roles that they're supposed to play. But women have great value in the church and an immense value. I am excited about evangelism. I like to reach people with the gospel. I regularly have to say to my wife, can you reach out to this person, because you're going to have a better chance of reaching than I am. Kristen's question is great, and we have to let our young ladies know, all of our ladies know, that you are essential to this plan to reach the lost with the gospel. And the idea of, well, I don't want to preach. Remember that the verses you're referring to there about not preaching are the verses referring to in the assembly in which you're going to usurp the authority over the men in the assembly. The idea that women and Bible classes, you don't want to usurp the authority over the men. Women going out into a lost world and giving the gospel to lost people is not equivalent to those passages about being silent in the church, about asking your husband at home when you're in the assembly, not speaking up and interrupting, but asking your husband. Those verses have nothing to do with, I'm at Walmart and here's a lost person.
2: Yeah, agreed.
4: As you consider the woman, I mean the woman of the house or the ladies in any part of their life, whether young, old, whoever they are, the reality is they have, in a lot of ways, a greater opportunity than some of the men might have with different relationships as they kindle that relationship and grow someone to where they can learn the gospel. As you mentioned them teaching, look, if you're talking about a non-Christian man, you're not going to usurp the authority of someone that has never obeyed Christ. You have every opportunity within that relationship to teach them the gospel in all of its pureness and the wholeness of the gospel. There's nothing you would be withheld from teaching. And the goal is to teach. I mean, and that's not to say that you can't take a Christian man aside. I mean, it's very possible that if someone was off, you want to correct error. I mean, it's not wrong for a woman to do that. Now, to take the lead role in the worship service, to take the lead role in the assembly of the church is a different thing. Yeah. But as we talk about evangelism or, quote, preaching, the proclaiming of the gospel is not held only to men. All Christians can proclaim the gospel, but the design is in doing it in the worship service where God set the role of the man to be the leader. there's a difference. But when you're talking about teaching outside of that public situation, I would say, considering back over my life, there's been a lot of godly women in my life that have helped me to learn more. Right. I don't believe it was they took the lead role at services, yeah. but rather sometimes they've taken me off the side. Well, you know, you said, and I just want you to look at this verse too. And, you know, they set that light off to where, look, even as a Christian man, I've learned a lot of things from women.
2: I mentioned the Samaritan woman a minute ago in John 4. You remember after she left Jesus, she went back home and said, come see a man that's told me everything I've ever done. Because of her, there were a lot of folks that had the opportunity to learn more about Christ and follow the Lord. And so I think that, as you said just a minute ago, the Great Commission is given to both males and females, and we all have a responsibility. Rob Whitaker is now on the line. Rob does a lot of great teaching with regard to evangelism. Rob, good to be with you. Okay. All right. Well, we thought Rob was queued up.
3: With regard to women, I was in Shreveport, Louisiana. The greatest evangelist that I knew there was a woman in her 80s, and she taught people all over the world. Online. She did online Bible studies, people all over the world. The woman that really kind of set off a chain reaction in that church of evangelism, it was a woman again. She came forward and repented of not having been, she was an older lady in her late 70s, came forward and repented of not having been evangelistic. She began teaching people all over the world again with those online Bible studies. They kind of set the tone for that. They set the culture and the tone for that congregation by their example, right? And again, we're missing that on, like, women are so crucial in the home. By my wife's example, a lot of what my daughters and how they're going to conduct themselves reaching the lost is going to be set by uh-huh. her. Where I am now, before I even got to Columbus, I had multiple Bible studies. They were set up by a woman in Columbus who was just evangelistic and said, hey, I've got this person for you to sure. study with when you get here. I've got this person to study with. So, yeah, I think that's just so crucial.
2: Well, you know, in 1 Peter chapter 3, Peter talks about a Christian woman married to a non-Christian. And, you know, he talks about, you know, if any obey not the word, they may be one without the word, which is example. But I have no doubt that there have been any number of Christian ladies that have taught their mate the gospel of Christ.
3: Yeah.
2: And they, you know, they've lived a virtuous life before them, but at the same time, they've answered questions. They've talked about God's plan of salvation. When my grandmother married my grandfather, in 1944, my grandfather was not a member of the church. His first wife had died of TB, and my dad was 2 years old at the time. My grandmother, the one that I came to know and love, had never been married, had no children, and so she brought the gospel to our family. Without her, I wouldn't be a Christian today. I wouldn't be, in all probability. And so, you know, and I remember her talking about, you know, trying to encourage my grandfather to obey the gospel, to do what's right, you know, and he eventually did. It took time, but he obeyed the gospel. But she was the cog in the wheel, so to speak. And without her, none of our family members would be in the body of Christ.
3: I was brought by a teenage girl. And I guess to directly answer Kristen's question, because she asked the question, where is the line so I don't preach? So I guess if we were directly answering that is, the line is at the assembly, right?
2: Yeah.
3: And frankly, the fact of the matter is, when you go out to evangelize, you are going to preach. Because if we look at the definition of the distinction between preaching and teaching is mostly for informational. It's to exchange information. Preaching, yes, it involves information, but it's a call to action. If you're evangelizing, in a sense, you are then preaching. In other words, you are giving information and calling to action. Mm-hmm. You are going to do that. And the line is, don't do it in the assembly, yeah. in the general assembly of the saints, and usurp the authority of the men.
2: Well, and you know, we talk about trying to be persuasive publicly, privately. You know, Paul in 2 Corinthians chapter 5, when he talked about the judgment seat of Christ and how everyone's going to be there, he said, knowing therefore the terror of the Lord, we persuade men. And, you know, when we sit down with people, whether male or female, can we be persuasive in discussing the Christ and the importance of obeying the gospel, the timeliness of doing that, the urgency of the message? I think we need to.
3: Absolutely.
4: As we consider the message, there is nothing that would be more urgent than it. You know, I think about the gospel and the need for it to go out. I think a lot of times about the fear that probably holds people back. You know, I think one of the greatest encouragements in saying, I can do this. I mean, I think back to Moses when he said, well, I can't do this. I can't speak for these people. But you go back to 1 Corinthians chapter 2, and there in verse 1, Paul says, look, when I came, he said, I didn't do it with fancy phrases. He said, I came not with excellency of speech, but rather all he came with was the truth. And because he had the truth, he was able to help people.
2: No doubt, no doubt. We do have Rob Whitaker on the line now. Rob, good to be with you tonight. Thank you for all you do evangelistically. And we're talking tonight about everyday evangelism. And so what you know, we talk about why we're not evangelizing, and I know that there are a lot of fears, but what do you think are, in terms of fears, what are the fears that prevents people from sharing the gospel?
5: Hey, Mike, it's great to join you guys. In fact, I'm on my way home from training the Adventist School of Preaching students in evangelism. Just came from Coweta, Oklahoma, Adventist School of Preaching. This is our 12th event this year, training souls. We've had 80 baptisms this January 1st.
2: Wow.
5: Evangelism is live and well in congregations that are willing to overcome those fears and follow a strategy of success. Matthew 10:16, Jesus said, "Be as wise as serpents and subtle as doves," which means that we need to be strategic. One of the biggest problems we face today in churches is the lack of strategy. We're shooting from the hip. Yeah. We do not have an A to Z strategy to reach our community, to reach souls, to train our local church members. We've been doing the same old thing for 30 years. It does not work. And so the house-to-house, heart-to-heart school of evangelism is trying to change the culture in churches and congregations to focus on evangelism and provide a strategy. And it has been an incredible year. I look at the church in the last year, and obviously we have been paralyzed because of COVID. Last year, I saw churches, not only were they struggling just to worship and meet, but the greater struggle was that we were not evangelizing. As we were struggling to worship and meet and congregate, it seems like many churches' evangelism, as small and meager as it has been, sadly, was almost reduced to zero. During the time of COVID, churches really struggled to get out, to overcome, you know, the fears of catching this virus. And what we saw was frightening. We've seen churches lose any ground we were gaining. We saw that loss and then some. So what can we do to overcome our fears and of course, to evangelize in the midst of a recovering pandemic? We need a strategy, A to Z. There are things churches can do, even that are COVID-friendly, to reach their neighbors. One of those things is they can use house-to-house, heart-to-heart. I personally baptized a half a dozen people last year, just from house to house, heart to heart. Mike, one of the encouraging things that happened last year is that we still visited 32 churches. We trained 32 churches. We baptized. We had 371 baptisms in the churches during COVID. We were following this strategy. No one gets COVID because of house to house, heart to heart. No one gets COVID because of using compassion cards. No one gets COVID because of using a door hanger or new mover kits or the variety of other things that we teach in the School of Evangelism. When churches put all this together, it's incredible what they can accomplish. When they activate the power of the pews, when elders open the gate, when preachers lead them through and set the example, we can be successful. And we're seeing it in the congregation even this year. It has been incredible that churches this year, as they come out of the COVID pandemic, I mean, there are members, they are ready to work. When an eldership gives that church the guidance and strategy they need, I just cannot tell you how excited it is right now to live and see the results that Christians are getting. Evangelism works when we work it. I'm just so thankful to be on your program tonight and give the viewers and the listeners some good, positive news. And we hope they'll reach out to us at the School of Evangelism because we have a lot of good news to share. We have a lot of information we can provide. We can show them what works. We are result-oriented, And our God is result-oriented. I think another thing we need to focus on is we need to understand the church is an offensive unit. We are a unit that moves forward on offense, and we play defense for far too long. Yeah. We need to activate our soldiers in pews, train them, give them a tool, and get them out in their communities and get busy. And we have been playing defense for 30 years. We've been keeping the aquarium. We need to go fishing, Mike. We need to give our fishermen the lures, the tackles that they need. We need elders to understand that their most important mission is soul winning. Yeah. That their most important meeting they have, the most important topic in that meeting, is how do we reach the lost in our pews? How do we reach the lost in our community? If we don't do that, Mike, we're not going to have a Church of Christ left in this country.
6: Yeah,
5: the numbers are frightening as to what's happening as churches are closing their doors. So this is the most urgent need in our generation, and we cannot kick the ball down or the can down the road anymore. It is urgent that we deal with it.
6: Yeah, I agree. I know that we're up against a break, but just very quickly, Rob, take for example a congregation maybe that hasn't been evangelistic, their elders haven't taken the lead in that role, and maybe they're watching tonight and they're thinking, you know what, we need to refocus and get revived again. What would be some steps that you would encourage them to take to get back on track and to keep the main thing the main thing?
5: Yeah, that's a great question, and my seminars are step by step, and I certainly can't provide a complete answer, but let me give you the first step. The first step that I give churches to take is that they need an evangelism table. It's really sad in Churches of Christ that we've got plastic spoons, plastic forks, plastic knives, we've got tablecloths, tables, we've got everything we need to open the soup kitchen. We don't even have the stuff to evangelize. We need an evangelism table in every Church of Christ that is full of the tools to evangelize. We need evangelism materials like Back to the Bible. Doesn't matter. Believe the Bible. We need door hangers. We need evangelism training manuals. We need compassion cards. We need the tools to do the job. So if I was giving just one piece of advice tonight, and I know our time is limited, we need to set up tools for church members so they can evangelize. They cannot evangelize if they don't have the equipment to do it. And so most churches, if they have anything at all, it's in a library locked away in an elder's office. But we need to make sure it's provided for the church. So one of the first steps we teach churches is you put a table out front. You call it the evangelism table. And you put muscle and a shovel on it. You put Bibles on it. You put evangelism things on it. It's vital that we do that. And I have a list of things that I go over with elders, and I share with them. Here's what we do in these churches. When you do that, you know a church member might just use it. They might just do a Bible study. I tell you what, yesterday I got a phone call. I get texts almost every day of baptisms going on. The most exciting baptisms that occur in Churches of Christ are not being done by our preachers. The most exciting baptisms are when our church members are engaged. They take the material and they do Bible studies. Now, brother, that's growth.
6: Yeah.
5: That's what we need in churches.
6: I agree. Rob, how can people get in touch with you to maybe set up a meeting and a time for you to maybe sit down and do a workshop?
5: Yes, sir. I would love to talk to any eldership. I think email is the best way to contact us, rob@house2house.com. That's Rob, the at symbol, at house2house.com. Of course, we have a website. It's evangelism.house2house.com. And they can reach me in any of those two ways and venues. And I'm so excited about what I'm seeing in the churches that we're training and the members as they're doing it. It works. Again, we're at 80 baptisms since January 1st, and that's just what we've had reported. There are churches that sometimes don't report to us at the end of the year. I am so thankful to see churches finally getting, they've gotten the message. We cannot rest in the pews. We must get busy, get in our communities. And America is not hopeless. We have not lost the war, but we have lost the battles. But when we fight for God, God fights for us. And we will have our God fighting for us until we start fighting with Him and for Him. And we serve a winning God. And I'm confident that we can turn this around, but we really need churches to get busy and stop focusing on COVID and start focusing on the lost.
6: Yeah, absolutely, absolutely. Rob, thanks so much for calling in tonight. Thank you for all the good work that you do. And I know that you're impacting a lot of souls for Christ, and we appreciate that, your zeal and your love for God and all the great work you're doing. We certainly wish you the best.
5: Mike, thank you guys for allowing me to call in. Love you guys and the work you're doing as well. And I hope that if anybody's interested, they reach out to us. We would love to help.
6: All right. Sounds good. Hey, thank you so much, Rob. God bless.
5: God bless, Mike. Thank you.
6: You can't help but be inspired when you listen to Rob. We're going to take a quick break. We'll be back in a couple of minutes for our final segment. Please stay tuned.
7: Every time I leave my house, there's a small possibility that maybe that will be the last time that I walk through that door.
8: Remember who it is that you were created to serve. Remember what He did for you.
9: We're simply sojourners in this short life. Until that great day, when we leave these earthly tents and finally

been corrupted. You know, the youngest part of the Bible is about 2,000 years old. It's an old book. And it came from Greek, went into Latin, and then to English. So it's kind of like the game telephone, right? So how many of you know why we can actually trust the Bible? Anybody think it's been corrupted? Anybody want to maybe try to explain this one to us?

0: I never checked to see if the things I'd always believed were in there. So test everything.
1: We examine videos that teach religious error, and we expose that error in the light of the Bible. Because we believe when we are dealing with matters as important as one's eternal salvation, you can't afford to be wrong.
2: Jesus basically said that the only way that you're going to go to hell is over his dead body, so to speak.
3: Right? Yeah. Mm-hmm. Yeah, people say that, you know, over my dead body. Yeah, literally that's what he did. Yeah.
4: 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To find out more, visit gbntv.org.
5: Thank you guys for staying with us. We are back for our final segment. We do have a question that's come in from Maryland. Is sharing the gospel of Christ through social media evangelism? I'm an older person who doesn't drive anymore. Thank you for the question, Maryland. And how would you guys respond?
6: Very carefully. As I think about the question, I think anything is better than nothing. When you talk about evangelism, our biggest problem is that we don't try anything. That is probably the single biggest issue that we have going on, which could just be simply that the heart's not in it, and that's why we're not trying anything. But cautiously, as we talk about sharing the gospel through social media, too often people hide behind a keyboard. And I've said before, if you want to change somebody's opinion, the least possible way to make that happen is most likely through social media. Because people don't get on the computer to learn about your opinion or to better themselves. In fact, when they get on the computer and they log in, most generally speaking, I believe it's to hide behind their keyboard and let it rip. So generally speaking, when I look at Facebook and all the social media avenues, and as sad as it is, sometimes you got members of the church that are fighting about different things on there, which just really puts the church in a bad light. We see social media turns into something where something's aired out rather than thought-provoking time spent in the Word. It's more of let's throw enough mud at the wall and hope that it sticks. Now, when you say, is sharing the gospel of Christ through social media evangelism? I think it can be. I think you're in a dangerous field because most people aren't interested. I think it's a good way to possibly promote interest, but the one-on-one interaction, maybe it's over the phone, it could be that it's private message, I believe it's going to be far more beneficial. And I understand if you've got limitations and you're stuck at home or social media is the only way you feel like you can reach people, I think it might be better to just be a planter of the word rather than hoping for profitable discussion, because the profitable discussion would probably be more well-suited for a phone call, for a private message. But I would like to think hopefully you could generate interest. Maybe you can plant the seed.
7: Yeah, and I'm a person, I hate social media.
6: I agree.
7: I do not like social media at all. I particularly don't like to get into it. However, the guys here at GBN, in particular, I'm thinking of like Tucker and Scott mm-hmm. and Aaron. They've shown us that it can be done and can be done well. It can be productive, and Jared alluded to this, and it's something that, you know, Aaron came on and talked to the elders where I am, and I mean, I love the elders where I am because they're about evangelism, and they took the time to have a conference call with Aaron to say, how do we use Facebook, because we're streaming on Facebook now, like everybody, how do we use it? And, you know, one thing that Aaron shared that was just, you know, two things that Aaron shared with us that was so helpful, which one is you can target and do ads. You can do targeting, and you can do that even if you're an individual. So you say, I want to do social media. Great. Take $5, $10, $20, however much it is, and boost a post that's from GBN on Facebook or from your congregation. The second thing was, what you alluded to, get private conversations. Don't jump into the big spats and fights that might happen over here. Get that person, get in a private conversation, and in a safe way, especially if you're maybe a little bit older, make sure it's a safe way, you can enter into a private Bible study with that person. And that would probably be, if you're going to go that route, probably the best way to do that.
5: Good stuff. Let me ask this question. We look at the church of yesteryear, 40s, 50s, 60s. I know that the Church of Christ was at one time characterized as the largest or the fastest growing religious body in this nation. And so we've gone from that to now we're having many congregations that quite literally are dying off. So what happened?
7: I mean, I don't know any way to say this that's nice. I mean, the bottom line is, I mean, realistically, parents fail children. That's the only way I can look at it, is that parents fail children. That somehow did not get passed down. Was it that that was largely preacher-led and maybe the shepherds weren't fulfilling? I don't know. I wasn't around back then. Was it that the preachers really and the elders were involved and something really well was done, but it's somehow or another, just like we read in the Bible, and a generation arose that knew not God, a generation arose in America of the Lord's church that knew not evangelism. And you listen to, we had a call in from Rob. What do you think Rob really brings to a church when he goes there and does a seminar?
6: Zeal.
7: Excite. Does he have a method? Sure, he has a method. And there's a lot of guys that are like him that we have in the church today who are great evangelists, and they have different methods. But what they share in common is what we started with, that zeal. And look, if you bring Rob in, use his method. But more than anything, open your heart up and try to get close to him and catch fire with that fire that's inside of him.
5: Yeah, you know, do you think that it's possible that the world has encroached upon the church to such an extent that instead of Christianity being the entirety of one's life, it's piecemeal Christianity? You know, Paul in Colossians chapter 3, verse 4 said, "For Christ, who is our life." The reason Paul was so successful as an evangelist was because it was his life. So is it possible that now in the church, I'm talking about people in the pews, it's just really not, it's not the summation of life anymore?
7: No, it is a hat I put on. And more than anything, you said something in one of the breaks, and it lined up with something that was a thought I had, but I think you said it even better, which is, do we believe that these people around us are lost? My thought process I had coming into the show was, do I believe in hell? And in the Old Testament, there's the fool of God, the man who says in his heart there is no God. And it was explained to me in school that the man in his mind said there was a God, but he lived his life as if there wasn't a God. If I will go into the world and believe that there's a hell and believe that these people are lost, then I have two options every time I go to Walmart and check out. I can either say to the person that checks me out, "I hate you and I hope you go to hell," or I can share the gospel with them. Those are my two options. And the way I say "I hate you and I go to hell" is to be silent. And that, I'm not saying that's a challenge to anyone else. I'm saying I'm sharing with you the challenge that comes to my mind and that I've got to keep before myself. What am I saying to the people around me when I know there's a hell and I know only the blood of Jesus saves, and yet I keep my mouth shut?
5: Great question. Great thought. Jared?
6: You know, as I think about evangelism, one thing I do want to mention, sometimes we need people to know that we actually care. You know, as you go around and your neighbors, they might see you as a person that goes in and out of your house, and that's all they know. You know, once upon a time in John 13:35, Jesus, talking about his disciples, said they were known by their love. Now, people have said the phrase friendship evangelism before. Now, I think there's something to it. As Christians, we're to be a friend of the world. People are supposed to recognize us as different. There's something that's special about Christians. In fact, I think about Paul in 1 Corinthians chapter 9. Paul's, in regards to sharing the gospel, he says to the weak, "I became as weak." He said that I might win the weak. "I've become all things to all men that I might by all means save some." And I think part of our strategy or our goal has to be, we need to try and be like these people in the ways that we've got to take them where they're at. When Jesus took the woman at the well, look, he stooped down to their level. That was everybody's view around him. They're like, "What are you doing talking to her?"
5: Yeah.
6: And sometimes we can't be so good that we're better than the rest of the world because we've got the gospel. No, we've got to understand. Let's put ourselves in their shoes because they need the gospel. Luke 19, verse 10, the Son of Man came to seek and to save the lost. He had a plan.
5: You know, and we've often said people don't care how much you know till they know how much you care. And we have to show people that we genuinely care about them as a human being, but more importantly, as an eternal soul.
7: Amen.
5: Matt and Jared, thank you so much for being here tonight. Appreciate all the good stuff. Thank you for being a part of our program tonight. We hope that it has helped you. Hope to see you back here again next Thursday night. Until then, God bless.
4: This has been GBN Live. Thank you for watching.
1: If I were to ask you how many churches exist in the world today, what would you say? You might say, I don't know, a lot, I guess. And you would certainly be correct with that answer. There are over 43,000 churches that exist in the world today. Now, I want you to think about how confusing that could be for a person who is seeking for the truth. Friend, may I respectfully tell you that God is not the author of confusion. If you open your Bible, you won't find 43,000 churches. You'll only find one. Jesus said in Matthew 16:18, upon this rock I will build my church. Dear friend, our invitation to you is this. Let's go back to the Bible and be what they were. Christians only, and a part of the one church that Jesus promised to build.

0: You have questions? The Bible has answers. This program, overseen by the Phillips Street Church of Christ, is dedicated to answering your questions with God's Word. Please join us for the period of study as we seek to give a Bible answer. And now, here is your moderator.
1: Hello, everyone, and welcome once again to A Bible Answer. My name is Mike McDaniel, and I'm the evangelist of the Central Church of Christ in Caruthersville, Missouri. This program is brought to you under the oversight of the elders of the Phillips Street Church of Christ in Dyersburg, Tennessee, and 42 congregations of the Churches of Christ all throughout this region who financially support this program to bring it to you. You'll see their names at the end of our program today, and we hope that you'll worship with them whenever you might have the opportunity and be in their area. Now, we have three gospel preachers with us to serve as our panelists today. We'll have them introduce themselves to you at this time.
2: My name is Andy Brewer, and I preach for the Phillips Street Church of Christ in Dyersburg, Tennessee.
3: My name is Charles Taylor. I preach for the Front Street Church of Christ in Milan, Tennessee.
4: My name is Terrence Manis, and I preach for the Troy Road Church of Christ in Obion, Tennessee.
1: Again, we're grateful for these brethren being with us today. Our first question today goes to Brother Manis. Brother Manis, is restitution essential to repentance? Brother Manis.
3: First of all, the short answer to that question is yes. Restitution is essential to repentance. For one who has sinned to return to God, he must acknowledge that he has sinned. He must change his mind. He is now sorry that he sinned against God. He now resolved that he's going to do God's will. Repentance is absolutely necessary in order to be saved. Acts 17, verse 30 and 31. True repentance follows through with the change of mind, and then one must make restitution where it is possible. For the fruits of repentance requires more than just deciding to do right next time or to never do that again. To the extent possible, we must attempt to go back and to correct the harmful effects of our sins on other people. Ezekiel 33 in verse number 14 and 15. Again, when I say unto the wicked, thou shalt surely die, if he turn from his sin and do that which is lawful and right, if the wicked restore the pledge, give that which he hath robbed, walk in the statutes of life without committing iniquity, he shall surely live, and he shall not die. One who was wicked must not only walk in the statutes, but also return what he stole. The law of Moses sometimes demanded one repay one-fifth more than they stole, Leviticus 6 and verses 1 through 5. Sometimes one must pay double what they defrauded, Leviticus 22, Exodus 22 rather, and verses 4 and verses 7 and 9. Sometimes one must repay four times the amount which was wrongfully taken, Exodus 22 and verse 1. When we go to Luke chapter 19 and verse 8, we see that Jesus went to Zacchaeus' house, says, salvation has come to thy house today. And Zacchaeus stood as he conversated with our Lord and said unto the Lord, behold, Lord, the half of my goods I give to the poor. And if I have taken anything from any man by false accusation, I restore him fourfold. Zacchaeus was a publican, which means he was a tax collector. He worked for the Roman government. He was the chief republican, probably over other tax collectors. The Jews considered tax collectors as traitors and sinners in that day. Zacchaeus' willingness to repent was evident from his new benevolent attitude. Zacchaeus said if he had taken anything, he determined to return the taxes charged wrongfully. He was willing to make it right. This can be a difficult principle to apply because sometimes the effect of sin cannot be undone. For example, murder. If we take a person's life, there's no way we can restore that life back. But it is a biblical principle that must be accomplished to the extent possible. In Proverbs chapter 6, in verses 30 and 31, men do not despise a thief if he steal to satisfy the soul, his soul when he is hungry. But if he be found, he shall restore sevenfold. He shall give all the substance of his house. And then we go to Philemon 17 and 19, when the Apostle Paul was sending Onesimus back to his master. And Paul had converted him after he had ran away from his master. And Onesimus was being sent back by Paul to Philemon by the Apostle Paul. And Paul says in verse number 17 to Philemon, if thou count me therefore a partner, receive him as myself. Paul says he left as a servant, but I'm going to send him back as a brother. If he have wronged thee, Paul says, if Onesimus had wronged Philemon in any kind of way, if he have owed thee aught, Paul said, put that on my account. I, Paul, have written it with my own hand. I will repay it, he says. So what does that teach us? Well, Paul realized that if Onesimus had done anything wrong, if he owed Philemon anything, Paul was willing to make restitution for what was wrongfully done, whatever the case might be. So yes, restitution is a biblical principle, and it must be made to the extent possible. If you take someone's possession, by way of example, their vehicle, and then you say you have repented, but you keep driving it. Now, you haven't made restitution. Matter of fact, you haven't even repented if you keep driving it. You've got to return that which was taken to make things completely right. It must be restored back to the rightful owner. I think we can understand that restitution is essential to repentance. When we have the opportunity to do so, we need to make things completely right. We thank you for the question.
1: Thank you. I was thinking about the Philippian jailer. You know, he could not remove the stripes from the backs of Paul and Silas, but what did he do? He washed their stripes, didn't he? He did what he could. He made restitution as far as he could. Brother Gus Nichols

0: because his repentance was not accompanied and demonstrated by restitution. He didn't pay back what he owed. That was necessary, wasn't it? And so, as Brother Massey said, repentance requires restitution, whether it involves somebody's groceries or somebody else's car, as he said, or somebody else's spouse, too. And, you know, a lot of people didn't have a problem understanding restitution and its connection to repentance until the controversy over marriage, divorce, and remarriage. When we sin, God desires us to repent. Brother Brewer, we have this question. Does Acts 20 and verse 7 have reference to the Lord's Supper? If so, they did need it on the first day of the week. Brother Brewer.
1: Well, I'm not exactly sure what the thought process behind the question was, but yes, Acts 20 and verse 7 most definitely is referring to the Lord's Supper, and we know this because of the context of the timeline. And so for just a minute, take a trip with me through Acts, the first few verses of Acts chapter 20, and let's see exactly what's going on. When the chapter begins, Paul was in Ephesus, but he had to leave Ephesus quickly because of a riot. And it says in verse 1 that when he left Ephesus, he went to Macedonia. Well, after that, he headed to Greece, where he stayed there for 3 months, verses 2 and 3. And then from Greece, he started sailing towards Syria before he decided to head back to Macedonia in verse number 4, or verse number 3. Then after meeting up with some companions in verse 4, they sailed away from Macedonia after the Passover, it says in verse number 6. And we learn from later in the chapter that Paul's thought process through this whole journey was that he wanted to get back to Jerusalem in time for Pentecost. And so he was kind of in a hurry, okay? Because Pentecost took place 50 days after the Passover. The law stipulated it was 7 weeks plus 1 day. And so he had 50 days from the Passover to get back to Jerusalem. You know, to us, that wouldn't be a big deal, but you've got to understand, Paul wasn't working with the modern transportation like we are. He couldn't just hop on a plane and get back to Jerusalem. It was going to take some time for him to do so. And so when you get down to verses 6 and following, you find out that he got into Troas after 5 days, and there in verses 6 and 7, he stayed there for 7 days. Why? Why in the world did Paul, when he was in such a hurry to get back to Jerusalem in time for the Pentecost, why did he stay in Troas for 7 days? Well, because he wanted to be able to meet with the brethren. And from what we can tell, he got into Troas on a Monday, but he knew he wouldn't have the opportunity to meet with them until, at least collectively all together, perhaps until the next first day of the week. And so he stayed there for 7 days so he would have the opportunity to assemble with the disciples and worship with them. And as verse number 7 says, break bread or observe the Lord's Supper. You do see the words break bread in other contexts in the New Testament. That phrase can be used in reference to simply sharing a meal together. But it seems quite obvious that Acts chapter 20 and verse 7 is referring to something much more than just sharing a common meal. Paul could have done that any day. He didn't have to wait in Troas for 7 days to just share a common meal with the disciples there. He waited there 7 days because he wanted to worship with them on the first day of the week. And so the breaking of bread in verse 7 would just simply be in reference to the observing of the Lord's Supper. So yes, the breaking of bread is a reference to the Lord's Supper, and it did occur on the first day of the week. I'm not exactly sure why. I wish the questioner had in their question explained their thought process behind it not being on the first day of the week, but the verse clearly says that they did this on the first day of the week, just as we are commanded to do throughout the New Testament. And so I hope that going through Acts 20 has helped in understanding both what the breaking of bread was, the reference to the fact that

0: it was the Lord's Supper, and the fact that it was something that they observed on the first day of the week, because that's what the verse clearly says. Thanks so much.
1: 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Back now to Brother Taylor, we have this question. Of whom was Paul speaking in 2 Corinthians 12, 2 and 3, and what is the third heaven? Brother Taylor.
2: Appreciate that question. When we look at 2 Corinthians chapter 12, we realize that in chapter 10, Paul begins to defend his apostleship. His authority as an apostle. There were those who were saying, in essence, that he was not a real apostle. May have been because he became apostle after the others was, and that he saw Jesus only in visions or in a trance and so forth. But he was a full-fledged apostle. He makes that statement in chapter 12, verse 12. He said, the signs of an apostle were seen among you, in other words, when I was there. I'm going to read these first few verses of chapter 12 and then make some more comments. Paul says, it is not expedient for me, doubtless, to glory. I will come to visions and revelations of the Lord. Paul is pointing out, I'm not really bragging for bragging's sake, but since no one is defending me, I'm going to defend myself and show you some things to reason from as to why you can know that I am a true apostle. Verse 2, I knew a man in Christ above 15 years ago. Whether in the body, I cannot tell, or whether out of the body, I cannot tell. God knoweth. Such an one caught up to the third heavens. Now, I knew such a man, whether in the body or out of the body, I cannot tell, God knoweth, how that he was caught up into paradise and heard unspeakable words, which is not lawful for a man to utter. Paul, in this particular setting, he is referring to something that occurred with him 14 years ago. And he does not use his own name. He just simply says, I knew a man. This is not unusual in Scripture to find someone referring to themselves in a third person. We find this kind of thing in the Gospel of John, chapter 19, verse 26, and John 21 and verse 20, where John just says, the disciple, or that disciple. He's referring to himself, but he does not call himself me or I. He says that disciple. And so Paul is not using his own name here, but he says, I knew a man. And so he's referring to himself. And in the process here, he is, similar to me in the context, is showing that whoever may attack my apostleship because I have these physical ailments in this particular chapter, that's not going to hold water, you might say, because I pray to God about it. And he chose to leave me with the physical infirmity, whatever it may have been. And so he's defending himself in this. But he also wants them to understand that something happened 14 years earlier that occurred in his life that also shows that he was a full-fledged apostle. When we realize that the Jews had the idea of three different heavens, the heavens where the birds fly, the atmosphere, the clouds. The second heaven where the sun and the moon and the stars are. Matthew 24 and verse 29 talk about the stars falling from heaven. The third heaven is where God dwells. Matthew chapter 5, verse 16, it said, "Let your light so shine before men that they may see your good works and glorify your Father which is in heaven." And so the third heaven is where God dwells. We find other passages in Matthew 5 where Jesus talked about praying for your enemies and so forth. And he said in Matthew 5, verse 45, he said, "That you might be the children of your Father which is in heaven." And so the third heaven is where God is. God, for some reason, saw fit that Paul get a glimpse of heaven while in a trance, it appears to me. It may be what we read about in Acts 22, verse 17 and 18, where he said, "I fell into a trance," when he was speaking to a crowd there. But he saw this trance, and very likely what he saw gave him strength and courage, knowing what his reward was going to be like, to continue to go forward preaching the gospel in spite of all the persecution and the hardship he went through. From what he saw, I believe, in that vision or trance, helped him to deal with all the things that was occurring to him after he began his ministry, going into places where his life was threatened and so forth, suffering, shipwreck, and all of this kind of thing. It helped him. And so he relates that to those who may be questioning his apostleship. And so he's talking about himself, and the third heaven is where God dwells. I appreciate that. Good question.
1: Thank you, Brother Taylor. To Brother Manis, should we confess our sins to one another as it says in the book of James? Brother Manis.
3: In James chapter 5, verse 16, James says, "Confess your faults one to another, that you may be healed. The effectual, fervent prayer of a righteous man availeth much." Christians are instructed to confess their faults, their sins, to each other. This verse does not directly address the requirements of confessing our sins to God, but to other Christians. 1 John 1 and verse number 8 to 10 talks about confessing our sins unto God, who is faithful and just to forgive us of our sins and to cleanse us from all unrighteousness. The text in James chapter 5 and verse 16, it does not address the subject of confessing to an elder or a preacher, but to one another. The matter is placed on the level of all Christians. The nature or the situation in which the confession is to be made is not identified. It could be a private or public confession, depending on the nature of the confession that needs to be made. As a rule of common sense, the confession should be as public or as private as the offense. If only three others know of the sin, then only those three should be aware of the confession. If the sin is known by all in the congregation, the acknowledgement of the sin ought to be made to the whole congregation. And when we consider that sins known only to God should be confessed only to God, but sins known to one or few should be confessed only to one or few, as the case may be. Public sins, sins known to all, should be confessed publicly and before the church. There is nothing in the text that requires the penitent saint to verbally identify the particulars of his sin. What is required is the confession of sin. In other words, the acknowledgement of wrongdoing and the intent and the attitude that he or she is going to strive to live a better life or conduct themselves in a better way. The Bible teaches us in Acts chapter 8 in verse number 18 to 20, 24, how that Simon wanted to buy the gift of the Holy Spirit, that he saw Peter, the Apostle Peter, laying the hands. Peter and John came down from Jerusalem. They laid hands on those of saints in Samaria. And Simon, he was converted as well by the gospel beforehand. And when he saw the laying on the hands of the apostles, the Holy Ghost was given. He offered them money, saying, "Give me also this power, that whomsoever I lay hands may receive the Holy Ghost." But notice what Peter tells Simon. He says in him, "Thy money perish with thee, because thou hast thought that the gift of God can be purchased with money. Thou hast neither part nor lot in this matter. Thy heart is not right in the sight of God." And then verse 22, he tells them in Acts 8 and verse 22, he says, "Repent therefore of this thy wickedness and pray God if perhaps the thought of thy heart may be forgiven thee. And he said, I perceive thou art in the gall of bitterness and in the bond of iniquity." But notice Simon's answer to Peter. Simon answered, "I pray ye the Lord for me, that none of these things which thou hast spoken come upon me." He had a change of attitude, a change of heart. He realized he was wrong for what he attempted to do, buying the gift, buying the Holy Spirit, the gift of the Holy Spirit with money. He didn't have anything to do with that. It was just to the apostles only. But he was a babe in Christ, not knowing any better. But that did not stop Peter from pointing out the error of his way and giving Simon the opportunity to make things right. And Simon desired Peter to pray on his behalf. So we should teach people to confess their sins according to what the scriptures teach and ask for prayers on our behalf. We thank you for the question.
1: Thank you. And now to Brother Brewer. Please discuss the family gods which Rachel stole and hid by sitting on them. What are these, and why did she do this, Brother Brewer?
0: Well, you probably remember the story in Genesis 31 that Jacob had come into this land, and he found Rachel, and he loved her, and he wanted to marry her. And so he worked 7 years to win her hand. Laban, his father-in-law, or come to be father-in-law, deceived him and tricked him into marrying Leah instead. And so he then had to work 7 more years to receive Rachel. But all of that's past now, and his obligation to Laban is done, and so Jacob's ready to go home. But because Laban had already deceived him once, Jacob said in verse 31, after being confronted by Laban after the fact, that Jacob was afraid that Laban was going to forcibly take Rachel and Leah away from Jacob if he threatened to leave. And so Jacob decided they would just leave in the middle of the night, or at least they would leave without Laban knowing. I don't know if it was in the middle of the night, but they would leave without telling Laban. The problem came, as per the question, in verses 19 and 20, when before they left, Rachel, quote, stole the images that were her father's, but she did so without Jacob or anybody else knowing. Laban found out they were gone, went after them, didn't catch up to them for 7 days. But 7 days later, he called up, and he was furious, number one, that he hadn't been told that they were leaving because he didn't get to tell his daughters goodbye. And also, he was upset that those idolatrous gods were gone. Burton Kaufman, in his commentary on Genesis, said that these were pagan gods or small idols prominently used by many idolatrous pagans. And in the same reference, he lists 3 reasons as to why she possibly felt compelled to steal them. Number one, he said the teraphim, or these gods, were associated with the inheritance and property rights of owners, and it could have been possible that Rachel supposed her possession of these would help validate the legitimacy of her husband's title to the flocks and herds he had acquired while serving Laban. Number two, he said one Jewish commentary suggested that Rachel took the idols in order to keep her father from worshiping them. And then, of course, number three, it might have just been the case that Rachel was inclined to idolatry herself and wanted to continue worshiping them even after she left home. And I think her later actions may give us some insight into indicating that she was probably inclined to idolatry, and that was the reason she took them. But I think those are 3 at least very good options that are worthy of more exploration and would possibly help you in understanding greater what her reasoning behind them were. So I hope that helps, and thank you for the good question.
1: Thank you so much to Brother Brewer and Brother Taylor and Brother Manis for doing such a good job all this week in answering your questions. We've had some good questions, and perhaps they have provoked different questions in your minds, and maybe you want to ask a follow-up question. In just a moment, you're going to see our contact information, and we are always in need of Bible questions and a Bible answer, so please send them to us. Thanks so much for watching A Bible Answer, and remember, for your Bible questions, there's always a Bible answer.
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Welcome to LG Ministry. We really appreciate you watching our program. In this series, we're going to be taking a close look at the book of James. It's going to be fairly in-depth, and at times we will stick right to the verse, but other times we'll break off and talk about the topics that are mentioned within the book of James. So I hope you learn a lot from this series and you get a lot out of it. As promised, we're going to do a topical study over envy, but I'm also going to include jealousy. I've already said in a previous lesson that envy and even jealousy can be used in a positive way, but that's not usually the case. So this lesson will mainly focus on the negative aspects of envy and jealousy. Envy and jealousy are close in meaning. Envy denotes a longing to possess something awarded to or achieved by another, to feel envy when a friend inherits a fortune. Jealousy, on the other hand, denotes a feeling of resentment that another has gained something that one more rightfully deserves, to feel jealous when a coworker receives a promotion. Jealousy also refers to anguish caused by fear of losing someone or something to a rival. Jealousy fears to lose what it has. Envy is pained at seeing what others have. Not only are these two emotions closely related, but they also produce similar results. As Christians, we must learn to control these two emotions because they can destroy the lives of those around us, and they can cause us to self-destruct, and they can cause us to be absolutely miserable. The Bible has much to say about these two emotions. Let's look at Romans 1, verse 26. For this reason, God gave them up to vile passions, for even their women exchanged the natural use for what is against nature. Likewise, also the men living the natural use of the woman burned in their lust for one another, men with men, committing what is shameful, and receiving in themselves the penalty of their error which was due. And even as they did not like to retain God in their knowledge, God gave them over to a debased mind to do those things which are not fitting, being filled with all unrighteousness, sexual morality, wickedness, covetousness, maliciousness, full of envy, murder, strife, deceit, evil-mindedness. They are whisperers, backbiters, haters of God, violent, proud, boasters, inventors of evil things, disobedient to parents, undiscerning, untrustworthy, unloving, unforgiving, unmerciful, who knowing the righteous judgment of God, that those who practice such things are deserving of death, not only do the same, but also approve of those who practice them. In these verses, Paul says that those who have rejected God, even though they knew about the righteous judgment of God, he gave them over to a debased mind, which means an unfit mind, and allowed them to drown in their multitude of sins. And Paul said that these people who were practicing these sinful ways were deserving of death. Well, guess what one of those sinful practices is? Envy. This is what Peter said, 1 Peter 1:25. But the word of the Lord endures forever. Now this is the word which by the gospel was preached to you. Therefore, laying aside all malice, all deceit, hypocrisy, envy, and all evil speaking, as newborn babes desire the pure milk of the word that you may grow thereby. As Christians, we need to throw envy away like it's a piece of trash, because envy is not worth keeping around. Proverbs 14, verse 30. A sound heart is life to the body, but envy is rottenness to the bones. Job 5, verse 2. For wrath kills a foolish man, and envy slays a simple one. Song of Solomon 8, verse 6. Jealousy is cruel as the grave. Proverbs 27, verse number 4. Wrath is cruel and anger a torrent, but who is able to stand before jealousy? The Bible also says that envy is a work of darkness, and it is of the flesh. Romans 13, verse 12. The night is far spent, the day is at hand. Therefore, let us cast off the works of darkness, and let us put on the armor of light. Let us walk properly as in the day, not in revelry and drunkenness, not in lewdness and lust, not in strife and envy, but put on the Lord Jesus Christ and make no provisions for the flesh to fulfill its lust. Galatians 5, verse 19. Now the works of the flesh are evident, which are adultery, fornication, uncleanness, lewdness, idolatry, sorcery, hatred, contentions, jealousies, outburst of wrath, selfish ambitions, dissensions, heresy, envy, murders, drunkenness, revelries, and the like.
of which I tell you beforehand, just as I also told you in time past, that those who practice such things will not inherit the kingdom of God. Envy and jealousy are dangerous emotions that not only destroy lives, they can keep us out of heaven. One thing that will help us to control these two powerful emotions is by knowing what causes them in the first place. When we know what causes them, we can make an effort to be aware of those things that stir up these two emotions and do our best to avoid them, as we can see in the following verse, Psalm 73, verse 2. But as for me, my feet had almost stumbled. My steps had nearly slipped, for I was envious of the boastful when I saw the prosperity of the wicked. Proverbs 23, verse 17. Do not let your heart envy sinners, but be zealous for the day of the Lord all day. One thing that stirs up envy is when we see someone that we know is just as wicked as they can be, yet they are prospering. They have all the things that the world could offer them, and everything seems to be going in their way, and everything smells like roses in their part of the world. But as students of the Bible, we can put our confidence in what the Bible teaches about the wicked, even if they prosper in this short life we have on this earth. Like the rich man in Luke chapter 16, they will find out that life after death will not be so kind to them. Like Lazarus in that same chapter, even if we are poor and things are not going well for us physically or financially in this life, we can know that we will spend eternity in comfort in the presence of God, and we can know that our true treasure is in heaven. So do not be envious of sinners who prosper today and will spend eternity in hell later. Psalm 37, verse 1. Do not fret because of evildoers, nor be envious of the workers of iniquity, for they shall soon be cut down like the grass and wither as the green herb. Trust in the Lord and do good. Dwell in the land and feed on His faithfulness. Now let's take a look at Acts 7, verse number 9. And the patriarchs, becoming envious, sold Joseph into Egypt, but God was with him. Genesis 37, verse 4. But when his brothers saw that their father loved him more than all his brothers, they hated him and could not speak peaceably to him. Whenever a parent shows more love to one child than the other, it can cause them to be envious of that love, and it can cause them to be jealous because they feel like they're losing the love of their parent. First of all, a parent should love each child the same. That would prevent these emotions from happening in the first place. Second, if a child finds himself in this position, they need to realize that their parents are not perfect, but their Father in heaven is. And He loves us all the same without partiality. Yes, it hurts when a parent loves your sibling more than you and openly shows it, but instead of allowing it to eat you up with envy and jealousy, remind yourself of God's love for you. While you may be getting the short end of the stick when it comes to your parents, you can know that you will never get the short end of the stick when it comes to God. Our next verse is Ecclesiastes 4, verse number 4. Again, I saw that for all toil and every skillful work, a man is envied by his neighbor. Sometimes people become envious of what others accomplish. Instead of being happy for them, they try and make their accomplishment into something negative, and that person will despise them for doing something they could not do. As Christians, we cannot have this type of attitude because we should be happy for those who accomplish something great, and we should be thankful for that person and encourage them, especially if it's a member of the church. As Paul said for 1 Corinthians 12, verse 26, and if one member suffers, all the members suffer with it, or if one member is honored, all the members rejoice with it. One thing that will cause jealousy is when a mate has low self-confidence and is constantly concerned that their mate might be taken from them by someone else. This was such a problem in the Old Testament that there was a jealousy law made. Numbers 5, verse 29. This is the law of jealousy when a wife, while under her husband's authority, goes astray and defiles herself, or when the spirit of jealousy comes upon a man and he becomes jealous of his wife, then he shall stand the woman before the Lord, and the priest shall execute all this law upon her. It was important that this law was in place because jealousy could turn a man into a mindless beast who would not be satisfied until blood is shed. Proverbs 6, verse 34. For jealousy is a husband's fury, therefore he will not spare in the day of vengeance. He will accept no recompense, nor will he be appeased though you give many gifts.
Husbands and wives should trust each other and not just blindly accuse their mates of things they do not know for sure. We need to have strong evidence before we stop trusting them. During Moses' time, the jealousy law was designed to deal with the suspicious, jealous husband because God would determine if his wife had been unfaithful to their marriage. This is how it was done, as described in Numbers 5, starting at verse 18. Then the priest shall stand the woman before the Lord, uncover the woman's head, and put the offering for remembering in her hands, which is the grain offering of jealousy. And the priest shall have in his hand the bitter water that brings a curse. And the priest shall put her under oath and say to the woman, if no man has lain with you, and if you have not gone astray to uncleanness while under your husband's authority, be free from this bitter water that brings a curse. But if you have gone astray while under your husband's authority, and if you have defiled yourself, and some man other than your husband has lain with you, then the priest shall put the woman under the oath of the curse. And he shall say to the woman, the Lord make you a curse, an oath among your people, when the Lord makes your thigh rot and your belly swell, and may this water that causes the curse go into your stomach and make your belly swell and your thigh rot. Then the woman shall say, amen, so be it. Then the priest shall write these curses in a book, and he shall scrape them off into the bitter water. And he shall make the woman drink the bitter water that brings a curse, and the water that brings the curse shall enter her to become bitter. Then the priest shall take the grain offering of jealousy from the woman's hand, shall wave the offering before the Lord, and bring it to the altar. And the priest shall take a handful of the offering as its memorial portion, burn it on the altar, and afterward make the woman drink the water. When he has made her drink the water, then it shall be, if she has defiled herself and behaved unfaithfully toward her husband, then the water that brings a curse will enter her and become bitter, and her belly will swell, her thigh will rot, and the woman will become a curse among her people. But if the woman has not defiled herself and is clean, then she shall be free and may conceive children. This might seem really strange to us today, but it worked well for them back then. Sometimes I wish we had something like this under the new covenant for women and men, because it would put a lot of the fires out that should have never been started, and a lot of the senseless deaths that there could have been so many of those prevented. But we don't have a law like this today, because if we build our marriages on the principles found in Scripture, then we can learn to trust our mates and not have this constant jealous attitude. If we keep having a jealous attitude toward our mates, it can destroy our marriages. Every married couple would do well to listen to what Paul says and to put it into practice, as we read in Ephesians 5, verse 22. Wives, submit to your own husbands as to the Lord. For the husband is head of the wife, as also Christ is the head of the church, and he is the Savior of the body. Therefore, just as the church is subject to Christ, so let the wives be to their own husbands in everything. Husbands, love your wives, just as Christ also loved the church and gave himself for her, that he might sanctify and cleanse her with the washing of water by the word, that he might present her to himself a glorious church, not having spot or wrinkle or any such thing, but that she should be holy and without blemish. So husbands ought to love their own wives as their own bodies. He who loves his wife loves himself, for no one ever hated his own flesh, but nourishes and cherishes it, just as the Lord does the church. For we are members of his body, of his flesh, and of his bones. For this reason a man shall leave his father and mother and be joined to his wife, and the two shall become one flesh. This is a great mystery, but I speak concerning Christ and the church. Nevertheless, let each one of you in particular so love his own wife as himself, and let the wife see that she respects her husband. Envy and jealousy can cause you to self-destruct. These destructive emotions caused Cain to commit the first recorded murder because God accepted his brother's offering, but not his, in Genesis chapter 4. The consequence of his actions are as follow, Genesis 4 verse 11. So now you are cursed from the earth, which has opened its mouth to receive your brother's blood from your hand. When you till the ground, it shall no longer yield its strength to you. A fugitive and a vagabond you shall be on the earth. These emotions caused Joseph's brother to plot against him and eventually sell him into slavery, Genesis chapter 37. God used their act of jealousy and envy to save the children of Israel, but his brothers had to live
the lie that they told their father. And they had to see their father suffer from what he thought was the loss of his son. So these emotions can lead to lying and feeling guilty, even though you thought your actions would make you feel better. At best, you'll feel good about what you did for a short time, but the lasting effects of your action will plague you for the rest of your life. These emotions caused King Saul to be irrational as he kept trying to kill his most successful warrior, all because of what the people were saying about David. 1 Samuel 18, verse 7. So the women sang as they danced and said, "Saul has slain his thousands and David his 10,000s." Then Saul was very angry, and the saying displeased him, and he said, "They have ascribed to David 10,000s, and to me they have ascribed only thousands. Now what more can he have but the kingdom?" So Saul eyed David from that day forward. His jealousy and envy did nothing but tear him down and cause him to have a miserable existence, which ended with him impaling himself on a sword. 1 Samuel 31, verse number 4. These same emotions caused Haman in the book of Esther to be miserable, even though he had everything. Esther 5, verse number 9. So Haman went out that day joyful and with a glad heart. But when Haman saw Mordecai in the king's gate, and that he did not stand or tremble before him, he was filled with indignation against Mordecai. Nevertheless, Haman restrained himself and went home, and he sent and called for his friends and his wife Zeresh. Then Haman told them of his great riches, the multitude of his children, everything in which the king had promoted him, and how he had advanced him above the officials and servants of the king. Moreover, Haman said, "Besides, Queen Esther invited no one but me to come in with the king to the banquet that she prepared. And tomorrow I am again invited by her along with the king. Yet all this avails me nothing so long as I see Mordecai the Jew sitting at the king's gate." Now, if you know the story of Esther, then you know how his jealousy and his envy and his pride had led him to be hung on the very gallows he prepared for Mordecai. These emotions caused the opposing Jews of Jesus' time to have Jesus put to death instead of a criminal that deserved it. In Mark 15, verse number 9. But Pilate answered them, saying, "Do you want me to release to you the king of the Jews?" For he knew that the chief priest had handed him over because of envy. But the chief priest stirred up the crowd so that he should rather release Barabbas to them. Pilate answered and said to them again, "What then do you want me to do with him whom you call the king of the Jews?" So they cried out again, "Crucify him." When we look at examples like these and the consequences that came from being overwhelmed by envy and jealousy, it should help us to fight against these emotions and the temporary satisfaction we might receive from acting out on our envy or jealousy. We can also learn how to deal with these destructive emotions by learning from others who dealt with these emotions. Notice how Moses dealt with it, Numbers 11, verse 26. But two men had remained in the camp. The name of one was Eldad, and the name of the other was Medad. And the Spirit rested upon them. Now they were among those listed, but who had not gone out to the tabernacle. Yet they prophesied in the camp. And a young man ran and told Moses and said, "Eldad and Medad are prophesying in the camp." So Joshua the son of Nun, Moses' assistant, one of his choice men, answered and said, "Moses, my lord, forbid them." Then Moses said to him, "Are you zealous for my sake? Oh, that all the Lord's people were prophets, and that the Lord would put his Spirit upon them." If Moses had been the jealous type, he might have had a conniption about these other men prophesying. But he didn't, because he could see that there was good that was coming through them, and he was happy that they were prophesying. In fact, he wished all of God's people could receive his Spirit and prophesy. John the Baptist, he was also someone that had this humble attitude, and he's a great man for us to learn from. John 1, verse 15. John bore witness of him and cried out, saying, "This was he of whom I said, 'He who comes after me is preferred before me, for he was before me.'" John 3, verse 26. And they came to John and said to him, "Rabbi, he who was with you beyond the Jordan, to whom you have testified, behold, he is baptizing, and all are coming to him." John answered and said, "A man can receive nothing unless it has been given to him from heaven. You yourselves bear me witness that I said, 'I am not the Christ,' but I have been sent before him. He who has the bride is the bridegroom.
But the friend of the bridegroom, who stands and hears him, rejoices greatly because of the bridegroom's voice. Therefore, this joy of mine is fulfilled. He must increase, but I must decrease. John 1, verse 35. Again, the next day, John stood with two of his disciples, and looking at Jesus as he walked, he said, "Behold, the Lamb of God." The two disciples heard him speak, and they followed Jesus. If John had been the jealous type or he was envious, he would have done everything in his power to keep disciples from following Jesus. But he didn't do this because he knew that he was just the forerunner for Jesus. These are the kind of humble examples we must follow so that we can keep jealousy and envy at bay and keep them from destroying our lives. Paul gives us some great advice on how to overcome the power of jealousy and envy in Romans 12, verse 9. Let love be without hypocrisy. Abhor what is evil. Cling to what is good. Be kindly affectionate to one another with brotherly love and honor, giving preference to one another. Why is love necessary for overcoming envy and jealousy? The answer is found in 1 Corinthians 13, verse 4. Love suffers long and is kind. Love does not envy. Love does not parade itself, is not puffed up, does not behave rudely, does not seek its own, is not provoked, thinks no evil, does not rejoice in iniquity, but rejoices in the truth, bears all things, believes all things, hopes all things, endures all things. Finally, Paul gives us this advice, Philippians 2, verse 1. Therefore, if there is any consolation in Christ, if any comfort of love, if any fellowship of the Spirit, if any affection and mercy, fulfill my joy by being like-minded, having the same love, being of one accord, of one mind. Let nothing be done through selfish ambition or conceit, but in lowliness of mind let each esteem others better than himself. Let each of you look out not only for his own interest, but also for the interest of others. Let this mind be in you, which was also in Christ Jesus. When we make an effort to understand how devastating envy and jealousy can be, and the lasting consequences that can come from it, it will help motivate us from being overpowered by these emotions. Having this understanding will help us to develop a humble spirit and the kind of love that we should have for one another. In conclusion, envy and jealousy are powerful emotions that often cause us to sin, but God's Word teaches us how to keep them out of our lives. So let us never fail to make God's Word part of our lives. Every Christian is unique in what causes them to experience these two emotions, so we need to figure out what causes them in our lives and avoid them. Meanwhile, we need to pray to God to help us become more resilient to those things that stir up these emotions. While our children can be as different as night and day, we must do our best to love them the same because they deserve it. So don't play favorites. If you ever start feeling overwhelmed by these emotions, have a plan made beforehand to escape to a private place where you can take time to calm down. For example, you might pray, read your Bible, or meditate on how unimportant the thing is that's causing you to become emotional and realize that it is simply not worth your time, because it will most likely cause you to sin and possibly lead you down the wrong path that will cause you to miss out on eternity in heaven. So do whatever it takes to calm down so you can take control of your emotions instead of them taking control of you. I sure do appreciate you listening to my lesson today. I hope that you found it something that is biblical, something that was encouraging, or maybe again challenged you to change your life, or just maybe gave you something to think about. I think it's so important that we listen and that we study God's Word as much as we can. Now, one thing I want to be clear on is I want you to never take my word at just because I say it so. Now, I do my best to study God's Word, and I try to make sure that I'm always presenting the truth, but I am just a man. I can make mistakes. So compare what I say to God's Word. If you do that, you can't go wrong. And if you find that I'm teaching something that is incorrect, I mean, you can turn to Scripture and you can say, look what it says here, please contact me and let me know, because I'm very concerned. I want to make sure that I am proclaiming the truth. Another thing that you can do that will be helpful to you is you can go on YouTube, you can search out LG Ministry, and you can look for my videos there as well, and you will find, it's close to 500 videos now or more. But there will be many lessons that you can continue to watch and you continue to grow from.
Please let people know about this so that other people can see the truth taught. Again, I hope you have a wonderful day, and I hope that you continue to run the race and to remain faithful to God until the day that you die.

GBN Questions and Answers. We recently received this question. It says, is it wrong to call someone a fool? In fact, let me read you the entire question. It says, in the Sermon on the Mount, Christ warns us of using the word fool. Is this a word we should never use under any circumstance? The person says, I don't use this word verbally as we are taught not to. However, I will sometimes in my mind think it. For example, about a false teacher or someone who changes the gospel or a cursed person, I find myself thinking this person is a fool. Emotionally, I want to say it out loud, but I don't. We use words such as foolish, foolishness, foolishly, but if fool is wrong to say, are these words also wrong to use? It's a great question. And it relates to something the Lord Himself said on the Sermon on the Mount. I do not believe that it is wrong to use the word fool. In fact, the Bible uses the word fool 111 times. A passage that is well known is Psalm 14 and verse 1. Of course, it says, the fool has said in his heart, there is no God. Now, if it's wrong to call someone a fool, we couldn't even use it as the Lord has defined it for us. Friends, I believe the point of Matthew chapter 5, when it tells us not to call someone a fool, is that not only are outward actions wrong, but that our heart must also be right. Now, several different examples are listed in Matthew chapter 5 to make this point, but with reference to this one, the point he's making is this. Not only would it be wrong to murder someone, if you have those murderous feelings of hatred in your heart, that also would be wrong. Calling someone a fool could be an indicator of a feeling of intense passion and hatred in your heart toward them. And that would be a violation of Matthew chapter 5 and verse 22. But you know, many other words could also reveal that heart condition. You could look at a person and say, idiot. It would express anger and hatred, and that would be forbidden. To use the word fool, however, as a descriptive term and not as a term of hatred and anger and bitterness, I don't believe that that would be wrong.

The Day Spring from on high hath visited us to give light unto them that sit in darkness and in the shadow of death, to guide our feet into the way of peace. Day Spring is an effort to be in touch with good people who love God and who believe that the Bible is His Word.

0: Dayspring is brought to you by your neighbors from Churches of Christ in this area. And now, visit with us as we draw near to God.
1: Thank you for coming our way. We enjoy the time we spend together with you, and it's so good to know that people like you love the Bible. I invite you to turn with me to the 5th chapter of Romans. We'll read a text there and then build our thoughts on that text. In Romans chapter 5, beginning at verse 12, here's what that marvelous text says. Wherefore, as by one man sin entered into the world, and death by sin, so death passed upon all men, for that all have sinned. For until the law, sin was in the world, but sin is not imputed when there is no law. Nevertheless, death reigned from Adam to Moses, even over them that had not sinned, after the similitude of Adam's transgression, who is the figure of him that was to come. Those three verses from Romans chapter 5 will be a good place for us to start. First of all, as we read those challenging verses, this one thing stands out. Adam's sin back in the garden. Adam's sin caused all of us to die. Physical death, not spiritual death, but physical death. Because of his sin, the whole human family now faces its mortality. I shall die, you shall die, we all die, unless the Lord comes back first. Genesis 3, verse 19, the record says, God speaking to Adam after he'd sinned, in the sweat of thy face shalt thou eat bread, till thou return to the ground. For dust thou art, and unto dust shalt thou return. Adam, you're mortal. Up until this time, you've had the tree of life, and the fruit on that tree enabled you to overcome your mortality. But now, with your sin, that tree is being withheld from you, as well as everybody, and you're now facing your mortality. You're going to die. And we inherited that penalty from Adam. Not spiritual death. We die spiritually because of our own sins. But we die physically because of what Adam did. Thus, Job chapter 14, verse 1, Job said, man that is born of woman is of a very few days and full of trouble. He comes forth as a flower and is cut down. He flees as a shadow and continues not. Man is of a few days. That's what Job said. Job said that by inspiration. Our lives here are temporary. We're all going to leave this world through the door of death, physical death. The time will come when our heart will stop beating, our lungs will stop working, and we shall die. The 90th Psalm, verse 10, David wrote, the days of our years are 70. If by reason of strength they be 80 years, yet is their strength labor and sorrow. It is soon cut off, and we fly away. In David's day, life expectancy was 70. That's 70 years old. Not much different to what it is now. If a person enjoys extra time and lives to be 80, well, that's not unexpected, and that happens even in our day. Life expectancy then and life expectancy now are comparable. But we're all going to die. And when that time comes, we'll fly away. Hebrews 9 and verse 27 in the New Testament, the author said, "And as it is appointed unto man once to die, and after that the judgment, so also was Christ once offered to bear the sins of many. It's appointed unto you and to me to die one time." Physically, we're going to die. Why am I going to die? I'm going to die because Adam sinned. And God took the tree of life out of the world. And Adam was mortal to start with. God made him mortal, but enabled him to overcome his mortality by giving him that tree, the tree of life. Now, he warned Adam, "When you eat the fruit on this other tree, that day you will die." So things have changed dramatically. This world is filled with death. The inevitable thing is that

We face physical death and all that goes with it. But now here's the other side of that. What Adam caused that brings about physical death, Christ has fixed. We no longer need dread dying to never live again, because Christ came to fix that problem. Over in the book of 1 Corinthians, chapter 15, verse 21, the record says, "For since by man came death," that's Adam, "his sin caused physical death, by man came also the resurrection of the dead," going to be brought back to life. "For as in Adam all die, even so in Christ shall all be made alive." Christ is going to return one day, and he will raise everybody from the grave. Our bodies will live again. They will not stay dead. John 5, verse 38, "The hour is coming in which all that are in the grave shall hear his voice and come forth. They that have done good unto the resurrection of life, and they that have done evil unto the resurrection of damnation." I'm a dying man. I shall die. My heart will stop. My lungs will stop. My whole physical existence will shut down. But Christ has fixed that. He's going to bring me back, and I will live again. "As in Adam all die, so in Christ shall all be made alive. By man came also the resurrection of the dead." Well, to people who are Christians, that's great news. To people who are not Christians, that's the worst news they could receive. Perhaps such a person could say, "I'd rather stay dead than to come back to life and face the judgment and then be consigned to hell through all eternity. Let me stay dead." And many religious people come up with theories that help promote that kind of an idea. But if the Bible is true, Christ is going to give physical life back to everybody. That is, we shall be raised from the dead. Now there's an interesting two-word phrase in this chapter, Romans chapter 5. There's an interesting phrase in that chapter that runs throughout it. Listen to this phrase in verse 9 of Romans chapter 5. "Much more then, being now justified by his blood, we shall be saved from wrath through him." Much more. That phrase occurs again in the next verse, verse 10. "For if when we were enemies, we were reconciled to God by the death of his Son, much more, being reconciled, we shall be saved by his life." Much more. Much more. In the same fifth chapter of Romans, at verse 15, "But not as the offense, so also is the free gift. For if through the offense of one many be dead, much more the grace of God, the gift by grace, which is by one man, Jesus Christ, has abounded unto many." In Adam, the one who committed the offense, Adam died. The whole human race faces death, but Christ cured that. And much more. You'll notice those two words in that verse 15, much more than just being brought back to life. Much more than that is at stake. Down at verse 17 in this chapter,

0: Paul wrote, "For if by one man's offense death reigned by one, much more, they which receive abundance of grace and of the gift of righteousness shall reign in life by one, Jesus Christ." Much, much more than just being brought back from the dead. Much more than that. We'll reign in life. Things get better and better after we've been raised from the dead. Verse 20 in this chapter, that same phrase occurs again. "Moreover, the law entered that the offense might abound. But where sin abounded, grace did much more abound." Here seems to be the picture with part of that, at least. Christ is going to bring us back from the grave. Well, that's good news. Our existence doesn't end when we die physically. On the other hand, there's much more to it than just a resurrection from the dead. On the other side of that, there's that wonderful place called heaven. 1 Peter chapter 1 at verse 3. "Blessed be the God and Father of our Lord Jesus Christ, who according to his abundant mercy has begotten us again unto a lively hope by the resurrection of Jesus Christ from the dead, to an inheritance incorruptible and undefiled, reserved in heaven for you." It gets much better. Not just being brought back to life, but in addition to that, an eternity with God in heaven. And as John pointed out for us, it's going to be perfect there. "I saw a new heaven and a new earth, for the first heaven and the first earth were passed away, and there was no more sea. I, John, saw the holy city, New Jerusalem, coming down from God out of heaven, prepared as a bride adorned for her husband. And I heard a great voice out of heaven saying, Behold, the tabernacle of God is with men, and he will dwell with them, and they shall be his people, and God himself shall be with them and be their God. And God shall wipe away all tears from their eyes. There shall be no more death, neither sorrow nor crying, neither shall there be any more pain, for the former things are passed away." That beautiful description of the home of the soul makes it all worthwhile. But please be impressed with this. If Jesus does not bring us back from the dead, then we can't go to heaven. That wonderful place called heaven, where everything is right, perfect, where things that afflict us here exist no longer. No hospitals, no cemeteries, no funeral homes, no police departments. All of that's gone. It is a day of wonderful bliss that never ends. And it's all made possible because Jesus has promised to raise us from the dead, to extend our existence beyond the grave. What a great, great thought that is. So, death reigns, is what our text says. Death reigns. Ecclesiastes 12 and verse 7. Solomon wrote, "Then shall the dust return to the earth as it was. The spirit shall return unto God who gave it." At that time, our bodies will go back to the dust. Our bodies will decompose. But God will raise them from the dead nonetheless. James chapter 2 and verse 26 says, "As the body without the spirit is dead, So faith without works is dead also. When my spirit leaves my body's dead. There's no life in it. My heart no longer works. My lungs no longer function. Nothing is working about my body. Physically, it's dead. It's appointed unto man once to die. Now, with that thought in mind, there are unpleasant things that go with being mortal. Obviously, pain is one of them. Suffering is one of them. Disappointment, heartache, so many things that afflict us because we're mortal. And we can thank Adam for that, because Adam brought his mortality on all of us when he sinned in partaking of that forbidden fruit in the Garden of Eden. Now, let's go back and read verse 12 again. In our text, in Romans chapter 5 and at verse 12, Paul wrote, "Wherefore, as by one man, sin entered the world." Well, that one man, of course, was Adam. And even though Eve was the first one to partake of that forbidden fruit, it was Adam's fault. Adam was given credit for it. God held Adam accountable. And so the text says, "Wherefore, as by one man's sin entered into the world, and death by sin." Physical death. Physical death came into the world because of Adam's sin. And so, death passed upon all men, for all have sinned. That's a tricky phrase. Death passed on all men, that'd include you and me and everybody else, for all have sinned. Don't misunderstand. You and I will not die physically because of our own sins. We all sinned in Adam, in the sense that we gained the penalty for Adam's sin, which was physical death. So in Adam we all sinned. That is, we partook of his sin and the penalty that went with it. By one man, sin entered the world, and death by sin, and so death passed on all men. Everybody dies, because through Adam we inherited his penalty. Our body's mortal, just like Adam's body was mortal. Death by sin. We all reap the consequences of it. Back in Genesis chapter 2. In Genesis chapter 2, when Adam was still in the garden, at verse 15, "The Lord took the man and put him in the garden of Eden to dress it and to keep it. And the Lord God commanded the man, saying, of every tree of the garden thou mayest freely eat, but of the tree of the knowledge of good and evil thou shalt not eat of it. For in the day that thou eatest thereof, thou shalt surely die." Die how? Die physically. We're all going to die physically because of Adam, not because of our own sins. Otherwise, we'd be hard-pressed to explain why babies die. Babies are innocent. They have no sin. They've never sinned. They're pure and clean and innocent. And yet we know that from time to time babies die. Not because of their sins, but because of Adam's sin. Because death passed on all men. The same thing would be true with people who are mentally incompetent, who are thus not responsible. They die also. Not because of their sins, they're incapable of sinning, but because of Adam's sin. And so in our text, the Bible says, "For until the law, sin was in the world. But sin is not imputed where there is no law." the law given by Moses came along 2,500 years later. 2,500 years. Until the law came, sin was in the world. But sin is not charged where there is no law. And I get this. During all of those 2,500 years, God never did give that law to anybody else. He gave it to Adam. When you eat the fruit on that tree, you're going to die. He didn't give that law to you or to me or anybody else. In fact, the tree of the knowledge of good and evil is not available to us today to eat of it, even if we wanted to. So sin is not imputed where there is no law. There's no law like Adam had, so we can't break it. And we will not die that penalty because we broke that law, but because Adam broke that law. Listen to what the text says. The text says, verse 13, until the law, sin was in the world, but sin is not imputed where there is no law. Listen next. Nevertheless, death reigned, ruled from Adam to Moses, even over them that had not sinned after the similitude of Adam's transgression. People kept on dying. Every generation, people died. Not because they broke that law, but because Adam broke it. Every generation met death. Not because of their own sins, but because of Adam's sin. As in Adam, all die. Even so in Christ shall all be made alive. So that's that very interesting text. And you and I have to look forward to dying physically. But Jesus has promised, the New Testament promises, that we will be raised from the dead. And as proof of that, to verify it, Christ himself was raised from the dead. The first fruits, Paul said, of them that slept. You and I will follow in that resurrection, which is great news, because that's the only way we can go to heaven. On the other hand, it's bad news if we haven't prepared to go to heaven. We then will have the other option, which is to go to a devil's hell and live there. Death reigned. Death reigned from Adam to Moses, 2,500 years. Not because those generations sinned and broke that law, because that law wasn't given to them. They couldn't break it. But because Adam broke it, we all die physically. This text does not teach total depravity. It teaches that we all die physically because of Adam's mistake. It's a great passage of Scripture. We need to think seriously about the hour of our death and what comes after. We'll be brought back from the dead to face our Lord in judgment. Thank you for being our guest today. Until the next time, may the goodness of God be yours in full measure.
1: 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May your joy be full. May the peace of God rule in your hearts. And may the light of Christ brighten heaven's way.
2: It has been said that insanity is doing the same thing over and over, expecting a different result. But sometimes we want the same results. I want General Mills to make my Lucky Charms the same way every single time. So I want them to do the same thing over and over and over again. However, sometimes we want to change. We want to develop a better prayer life, a deeper faith, or a more profound relationship with God. These cases require change. President Thomas Jefferson once opined, "If you want something you've never had, you must be willing to do something you've never done." Change is hard. Changing ourselves is the hardest. But Jesus calls us to change. It's called repentance, and it's essential to our salvation. When we turn away from sin, Jesus leads us to the better, abundant life that we desire. Rephrasing Jefferson, we might say, if you want the eternal life you've never had, you must be willing to change like you've never done.

Today's program, we're going to be studying from the Bible in Acts 19, 1 through 5. And the title of our lesson is, Believed Right, But Baptized Wrong. Now, I want to apologize at the very beginning to those who've taught me English in the past, because I know that's improper grammar. If I were using proper grammar, I would say believed correctly and baptized improperly. Well, I think we can remember believe right but baptize wrong sooner than we will the proper grammar on it. So with apologies, that's the title of the lesson, Believe Right but Baptized Wrong. Our text there in Acts chapter 19 tells us the story. Acts 19:1 reads, And it came to pass that while Apollos was at Corinth, Paul, having passed through the upper coast, came to Ephesus, and finding certain disciples, he said unto them, Have you received the Holy Ghost since you believed? And they said unto him, We have not so much as heard whether there be any Holy Ghost. And he said unto them, Unto what then were you baptized? And they said, Unto John's baptism. Then said Paul, John verily baptized with the baptism of repentance, saying unto the people that they should believe on him which should come after him, that is, on Christ Jesus. When they heard this, they were baptized in the name of the Lord Jesus. The premise of our title has been established in the reading of these five verses. These people believed right, but were baptized wrong. I mean, they believed Jesus Christ as the Son of God. They believed in his death, burial, and resurrection. They were calling themselves, referencing themselves in proper ways. They were disciples, followers of Christ. Yet they were baptized wrongly. And they find that out when Paul asked them one question. He asked if they'd received the Holy Ghost since they were baptized. Look at this. He could ask these people one question. And from that one question's answer, he could tell whether or not their baptism was scriptural, whether or not their baptism was correct. There are 12 men involved in this, verse 7 says. He knew all 12 of them had not been properly baptized. Why? Because they didn't know the first thing about the Holy Ghost or the Holy Spirit. If they had been properly baptized, they would certainly have known who the Holy Spirit is, because they would have been baptized into his name. You see, in the Great Commission in Matthew chapter 28, verses 18 through 20, Jesus said, Go ye therefore and teach all nations, baptizing them in the name of the Father, and of the Son, and of the Holy Ghost, or the Holy Spirit. They were to know something about the Father, Son, and Holy Spirit when they said, We've not even heard so much as whether there be any Holy Ghost. We don't know the first thing about what you're talking about. It's what they're saying to Paul. Well, he knew their baptism was wrong. They believed right, but they were baptized wrong. I'd like to study that subject together with you today, because I know we've got a lot of people who believe right, but they're baptized wrong. And we want to focus in on that subject, the fact they're wrongly baptized. Let me give you an example. I've got half a dozen of these. I hope we can get to all of them today. The first one is, there are those who teach that baptism is an outward sign of an inward grace. Do you know the Bible doesn't teach that? That's nowhere in the Bible. Baptism is not merely a sign. In Romans chapter 6, it is discussed that baptism is obedience to a form of doctrine that has been delivered. That's Romans 6, especially there verses 16 to 18. It's not merely an outward sign of an inward grace. That slogan was invented by people who don't think baptism is necessary at all. They don't believe you have to be baptized to be saved. And so that's why they minimize it to the status of being a mere sign. Now hang on, those same people will try to tell you when they get to Revelation 20 and talk about the 1,000-year reign of Christ on earth that it is literal. Oh, it's literal over there, Revelation 20. The Bible's literal everywhere. But when you come to Romans 6, oh, they want to make that a sign. When in Romans 6, what it is the outward sign that tells us, it's not an outward sign of an inward grace, it is expression of obedience to the gospel. Notice what Romans 6 says here. Know ye not that to whom ye yield yourselves servants to obey, his servants ye are to whom ye obey, whether of sin unto death or of obedience unto righteousness. But God be thanked that ye were the servants of sin, but ye have obeyed from the heart
that form of doctrine which was delivered you, being then made free from sin. You became the servants of righteousness. When were they made free from sin? When they obeyed the form of doctrine delivered them. What was the form of doctrine delivered them? Baptism into Christ, Romans 6:3. So there are people who believe in Christ. We have every confidence of that. And they like to talk to us about belief in Christ. They don't much care to talk to us about baptism, but they like to talk about believing in Christ. They say we need to talk about believing in Christ more, and we should really emphasize belief in Christ. And they'll say that's the main thing, and they'll give the number of times that belief appears in the Bible. That's great. You believe right, but you baptize wrong. Because you're baptized saying that baptism is an outward sign of an inward grace. What that slogan does that's not in the Bible, bear in mind, it's not in the Bible, outward sign of an inward grace. What that slogan does is it opens the door to say, you know, baptism is not really necessary at all. All you have to do is believe, and you're saved by faith only. That's where they're going. But they had to open a door to get you over there. If they just started out saying, you don't need to be baptized, we want nothing to do with baptism, you'd say, well, wait a minute. Jesus commanded it, and it's taught in Romans 6. They got to ease you through the door of outward sign of an inward grace to get you to the position of believing that you don't have to be baptized to be saved. If they say you don't have to be baptized to be saved, have you ever thought of that in Romans 6? And I want to mention this, and I know it may make it more difficult for us to get to the other 5 points, but I want to mention this because I hear it so much. You don't have to be baptized to be saved. Well, baptism is that form of doctrine that's delivered us. So look at Romans 6:16 again, and let's say that the form of doctrine, baptism, is not essential to salvation, and see if the passage makes sense by reading what is commonly believed by at least 15 million people that we know of. Know ye not that whom ye yield yourselves servants to obey, his servants ye are to whom ye obey, whether of sin unto death or of obedience unto righteousness. But God be thanked that ye were the servants of sin, but you didn't really have to obey from the heart any form of doctrine that was delivered to you. Being then, when? The passage, you can't even continue the passage. They were made free from sin when they obeyed the form of doctrine. But you've told me saying an outward sign of an inward grace is all baptism is, that you don't have to do that. But this passage says, oh yes, you do. You have to obey that form of doctrine, which is baptism. You have to be baptized in order to be made free from sin. Sometimes Acts 2:38 is an irritant with those folks because it says we're baptized for the remission of sins. And they'll say, well, I don't know what remission is, so don't even talk to me anymore. Remission is simply forgiveness, the taking away of sin. Isn't that what you wanted? Yes. Why do you resist it? Because I'm wedded to those who've taught me that baptism is an outward sign of an inward grace. And I don't think baptism is necessary because they told me that. My parents may believe that. My friends may believe that. Everybody in business believes that. My social people believe that. So I go along with that. Well, you know the Bible doesn't teach that. You believe right when you believe Christ is the Son of God, but you're baptized wrong. That's all I'm saying. You need to believe right and be baptized right in order to be acceptable with God. Because as we saw in Romans 6:18, it is then that you're made free from sin. All right, well, that's the first example. Let's get the second one, the mode of baptism. Well, what do you mean mode? Mode is the manner by which it's done. Now, baptism, I think most everybody knows today because we've got such good accessible tools in the digital world where we can look up the original word and we know that baptism is not originally an English word. It's the Greek word. It's the word baptizo. That means to dip, plunge, or immerse. It always means that. It doesn't mean anything else. It means to submerge, to immerse, to dip, or plunge. And so that's what baptism is. If it were translated, it would be immerse. But it's transliterated. That's how we got baptism into English. Now, this word baptism, meaning that, what about the idea of being immersed? Notice, here's what you've got. Let's look at an example. Acts chapter 8, we've got a man who learns about Christ from studying his Old Testament as he is taught by Philip. And he taught him about being baptized. We assume that. He hadn't mentioned that yet. Based on his response to the teaching. The man being taught says, see, here is water. What doth hinder me to be baptized?
And Philip said, if thou believest with all thine heart, thou mayest. And he said, I believe that Jesus Christ is the Son of God. Now, you'll notice he's believing right. He's going to be baptized right. But here's baptism illustrated. And he commanded the chariot to stand still, and they went down both into the water, both Philip and the eunuch, and he baptized him. And when they were come up out of the water, the Spirit of the Lord caught away Philip, that the eunuch saw him no more, and he went on his way rejoicing. In order to baptize this man, what had to happen? They had to go down into the water and come up out of the water. All right, if that's not precise enough yet, let's look at Colossians 2:12. In Colossians 2:12, we've got a real clear example. This is what they did. Here's another example. Buried with him in baptism, wherein also ye are risen with him through faith of the operation of God, who raised him from the dead. So baptism is a burial in water. That's what baptism means, dip, plunge, or immerse. Those who sprinkle and those who pour water on the head of the candidate, they may have believed Christ is the Son of God. We have no doubt of that. They may understand about his death, burial, and resurrection, about his suffering for man's sins and the need of his shed blood to forgive sins, Hebrews 9:22. They may understand the great surpassing love of God expressed in his Son and the need to believe that, as John 3:16 so vividly and memorably teaches. They believed right, but they've been baptized wrong. Because baptism is an immersion, a burial. Not a sprinkling, not a pouring. The argument from those who do that is, it's okay to substitute that. Really? It's all right to substitute something? Why is it consistent throughout the New Testament that without exception in the book of Acts, where there are any details given concerning these people's conversion to Christ, that they're baptized by immersion? I just read you one there in Acts 8. Why is there never any substitution for it? The same urgency, such as clinical baptism in 251 A.D. that the Roman Catholics came with later to say, well, you substitute with people on their deathbed. And so that makes it okay to substitute because you couldn't really bury some people in water, kill them to do that, etc. They got a list of reasons that they give. They substitute. You don't find that in the New Testament. You find that outside the New Testament, but those same urgencies that existed outside New Testament times also existed in New Testament times, and they never made an exception for it. It was always baptism by immersion. What did Jesus say do? Go teach and baptize. He didn't say go teach and sprinkle, go teach and pour water on your head. He said baptize. And when we substitute and amend the New Testament, we fall under the condemnation of Revelation 22, verses 18 and 19, which tells us we're not to add to nor take away from this word. And when we substitute, guess what we did? We added to it. No one authorized us to change the Word of God. Now, some people may be saying, well, that's pretty hard-hearted. What if a person was on a ventilator in a hospital and need to be baptized? You're telling me that person be lost. He believes, but he can't be baptized, so you're going to have him lost. No, I won't, because I baptized such a man as that. With the help of the staff at the hospital, the Baptist hospital, I baptized Samuel into Christ. Took him down below. They got a whirlpool. He had a ventilator. They took that off, put a cork in the place in his neck. I immersed him. That man was in Christ. He was baptized. You see, he wasn't looking for a way not to do what Jesus said. We were looking for a way to do what Jesus said, and we found it. So don't tell me that there's a circumstance under which a person cannot be immersed. I hadn't found it yet. I found more and more people, millions of them, who will just freely substitute God's word instead of obey it. And that's a real shame. These people believe right. They believe in Christ. There's no doubt in our minds about that. But they're baptized wrong. Believed right, baptized wrong, because they were not baptized by immersion. In the third place, another group of people who believe right and are baptized wrong are those who practice infant baptism. You know, we know that Christ loves children, Matthew 18:3. He took the little children and blessed them and said they're greatest in the kingdom of heaven. We love children. We believe in Christ as the Son of God, and we want the best for our children. We want to bring them up in the nurture and the admonition of the Lord, as we learn in the book of Ephesians chapter 6 and verse 4. Parents want to do that. They believe in Christ. They want their children to believe in Christ. They believe right. But when they baptize them as infants, infant baptism, they're baptizing them wrong. And now that child going through life will always be, oh, you've been baptized. If he ever reads his Bible about baptism, his parents are going to say, you've been baptized. Well, don't worry about that. You've been baptized. You were baptized when you were very young.
Does the Bible teach infant baptism? The Bible teaches us that baptism is for the remission of sins, Acts 2:38. Those who practice infant baptism also believe that baptism is for the remission of sins. But here you've got a child now being baptized as an infant for the remission of his sins. When the child has no sins, I need to prove that from the Bible. Ezekiel 18 and verse 20 says, "The soul that sinneth, it shall die. The son shall not bear the iniquity of the father, neither shall the father bear the iniquity of the son. The righteousness of the righteous shall be upon him, and the wickedness of the wicked shall be upon him." It is the soul that sins that will die. What does he say? The son shall not bear the iniquity of the father. And that is the precise thing believed by those who practice infant baptism. They think babies are born with sin, the sins of their parents. And that simply is not the case. Ezekiel 18:20 is straightforwardly the verse. Well, they believe right. They believe in Christ. They believe he has remission of sins. They believe, and all that I know about, believe that baptism is for the remission of sins. But they're baptized wrongly because they're baptizing a candidate who doesn't have any sins. His soul is as pure as the driven snow. He doesn't bear the sins of his father, Ezekiel 18:20. As he or she moves through life, oh yes, all of us will sin and come short of the glory of God. And when we do, now we are proper candidates for baptism for remission of sins. But there are those who believe right and baptize wrong because they're baptizing infants. Now, in the fourth place, I hear this a lot these days. There are those who believe in that were baptized in water and that were baptized in the Holy Spirit. They believe in Christ, and they read a lot of the Bible and study the Bible a lot, the ones that I've talked to do. But they'll say, oh yes, I believe in water baptism, but I believe we're baptized in the Holy Spirit. So let's see if we can count that and number how many baptisms we're talking about. Just keep things simple and straight. Water baptism, one. Holy Spirit baptism, two. That'd be two baptisms, would it not? I believe we can agree on that, that water baptism and Holy Spirit baptism would constitute two baptisms. When you come to Ephesians chapter 4, though, here's what we read. Ephesians chapter 4, verse 4. There's one body and one Spirit, even as you're called in one hope of your calling, one Lord, one faith, one baptism. How many baptisms, Paul? Ephesians 4, 5. One baptism. It is either water baptism or it is Holy Spirit baptism, but it is not both. That would be two baptisms. You see, Ephesians 4 and verse 5 is a dilemma for people who are saying, well, I'm baptized in the Holy Spirit and I'm baptized in water baptism. Both of these subjects are involved subjects, more so than we'll be able to study just now. But water baptism is the baptism of the Great Commission, and Holy Spirit baptism is not a command. It is a promise given by Christ to the apostles. In order to understand that, we go to John 14, 15, and 16, where Jesus is promising to baptize the apostles in the Holy Spirit. You come to Acts 2 and see the apostles baptized in the Holy Spirit. You come to Acts 2 and see the multitude baptized in water for remission of sins. Clearly, two baptisms, one for the apostles, the other for the proper candidates, subjects of the gospel, lost sinners. Water baptism. How do you know that that's the command of the Great Commission? Why isn't it Holy Spirit baptism? Well, let's notice it. The baptism of the Great Commission goes like this. Go ye therefore and teach all nations, baptizing them in the name of the Father and of the Son and of the Holy Ghost, teaching them to observe all things whatsoever I have commanded you. Lo, I'm with you always, even to the end of the world. Amen. There you'll have the baptism of the Great Commission. It is in the name of the Father, Son, and Holy Spirit. The Holy Ghost baptism is not into any name. Jesus Christ sent the Holy Spirit upon the apostles, and they were immersed in the Spirit or baptized in the Spirit. That's important to notice. The baptism of the Great Commission was commanded. Holy Spirit baptism was promised. The baptism of the Great Commission was commanded to all people for all time, as we've seen, and it involved water. One place to show that in the conservation of our time just here is back there in Acts chapter 8, where we saw that Ethiopian eunuch baptized in water. Remember, he and Philip went down into the water, came up out of the water.
Now, Holy Spirit baptism had come and its purpose had been satisfied by the time Peter writes, long after that, Peter writes 1 Peter chapter 3. In this chapter, he's talking about baptism. Can we tell if it's water baptism or Holy Spirit baptism? Well, for that, let's read our text. 1 Peter 3, let's start in verse 20. Which sometime were disobedient when once the long-suffering of God waited in the days of Noah while the ark was a preparing. Wherein few, that is, eight souls were saved by water. The like figure whereunto, even baptism, doth also now save us. Not the putting away of the filth of the flesh, but the answer of a good conscience toward God by the resurrection of Jesus Christ. What baptism is he talking about here in 1 Peter 3, 20 and 21? It is water baptism. The days of Noah, the flood, the water covered the world. Can't get more water than that. We've never had such water in this world as during the days of Noah's flood. It covered the entire surface of the earth, 15 cubits above the highest point on earth. Water was everywhere. And the like figure to water, the like figure whereunto, even baptism, doth also now save us. So there you have the concept that it is water baptism, that is the baptism of the Great Commission. It was designed to continue to the end of the world, Matthew 28, 19, and 20. And now then we find Peter writing long after the church had been established, reflecting back on their baptism, and he was talking about water baptism that was still in play. The baptism of the Holy Spirit, as I said, had satisfied its purpose, and the apostles were being guided into all truth by it, which was the function of Holy Spirit baptism in John 16 at verse 30. So today when people say, well, I'm baptized in the Holy Spirit, excuse me just a minute, we need to understand what that is. That was for the apostles, not for the common man. Water baptism is for everyone. There were two baptisms there we're talking about, and Ephesians 4, 5 says, there is one baptism. That baptism is the water baptism of the Great Commission that was to be done as long as the world stands. Water baptism. People believe in Christ who say that and believe that, but they're baptized wrong. They're baptized thinking they've been baptized in the Holy Spirit. I've heard the quibble that is made sometimes. They'll say, well, I believe when I'm being baptized in water that I am being baptized in the Holy Spirit at the same time. You can believe whatever you want, but if you want to have faith that comes by hearing, and hearing by the Word of God, Romans 10, 17, you believe the Bible. And in the Bible, water baptism is one baptism, and Holy Spirit baptism is another. They are distinct. Just because you want to believe they'd be blended together, that doesn't make it right. And you need to know that. So there are those who believe right, but are baptized wrong, because they believe in water baptism and Holy Spirit baptism today. A fourth grouping of those who believe right, that is, they believe Jesus is the Son of God, but they're baptized wrong, are those who say there's a formula to be stated when a person is baptized. This formula is to be given over a person's baptism for it to be valid. And that formula is, in the name of Jesus. And that must be said when a person's baptized or the baptism's ineffective. Well, now, there is no formula for baptism in the New Testament. We've already seen that it's to be done in the name of the Father, Son, and Holy Spirit, but no formula to be given when a person is baptized is ever stated. I realize that is a practical matter. We'll say something in the baptistry. I often say, upon the confession of your faith that Christ is the Son of God, I now baptize you in the name of the Father, Son, and the Holy Spirit for the remission of your sins. I say that, but you don't have to say something in the water. For the person to be in the water in the first place, he must have been properly taught. And when he's properly taught, he's been taught the purpose and meaning of baptism, or else he doesn't even get in the water. He must confess Christ before he gets in the water. He must repent before he confesses. He must believe in Christ before he repents and confesses to even be in the water. When we look at the book of Acts on this topic, it's quite interesting to see that in Acts 2:38, and this is sometimes the passage that is given by those who say, well, there's a baptismal formula. You've got to say exactly this, that you baptize in the name of Jesus. Now, those who are saying this are those known as the Oneness Holiness Group. I know a lot of people in that category, and they're friends of mine, and I'm concerned about their teaching. But the Oneness Holiness Group says you're to be baptized in the name of Jesus only, because they believe in one person of the Godhead, not three.
as Matthew chapter 28, 18 through 20 shows, Father, Son, and Holy Spirit. So they say you got to be baptized in the name of Jesus only, and they'll quote Acts 2:38. It says, repent and be baptized, every one of you, in the name of Jesus Christ for the remission of your sins, and you shall receive the gift of the Holy Ghost. There you see them saying, see there, baptized in the name of Jesus. Well, just a second. You're saying we have to say baptized in the name of Jesus when you're baptized, right? The passage doesn't say that. It says baptized in the name of Jesus Christ. Oh, that makes a difference if you're saying this is a formula. If you don't think a formula is important, just have your physician, when you go, your pharmacist, put any old pill in that bottle. Doesn't matter what formula you go by. No, sir. If they said hydrothoracide chlorine or whatever you're supposed to have, that's what you want. You don't want chlorine. You can get that out of the jug in the laundry. No, you got to have the right formula to accomplish what that's supposed to. And they're saying the formula is in the name of Jesus only. Well, then you left off Christ, and the Bible's got Christ. Acts 2:38. Not only that, but there are times in the book of Acts where nothing is said when a person's baptized that we know of. Acts 8:38. What was said when Philip baptized the eunuch? As far as we know, when they went in the water, nothing was said. At least it's not recorded. When Lydia is converted in Acts 16:15, nothing is recorded as to what was said when she was baptized, just the fact that she was baptized. In Acts 16:33, the baptism of the jailer and his household, what was said when he went into the water? Nothing, just the fact that he and his household were baptized. What about Acts 18:8? Many of the Corinthians hearing believed and were baptized. What was said when they were baptized? You don't know that anything was said. Something might have been said, but it was not a part, was not essential to their salvation. What was said when they were in the water? Because they knew they were being baptized in the name of the Father and of the Son and of the Holy Spirit for the remission of their sins. Notice also in Acts 10 and verse 48, when the household of Cornelius is converted, they are baptized in the name of the Lord Jesus. That didn't follow the formula that the oneness holiness tell us. You got to be baptized in the name of Jesus only. They were commanded to be baptized in the name of the Lord Jesus. So you say, well, they're all the same. Yeah, they're all the same. They all mean the same. It means the same to say you're baptized in the name of the Father, Son, and Holy Spirit as to say you're baptized in the name of the Lord or in the name of the Lord Jesus or in the name of the Lord Jesus Christ. That's what we believe, but that's not what's being said. It is being argued that you have to be baptized according to a certain formula that we've set. And that formula is, I'm baptized in the name of Jesus only. That is not in the Bible. Also, you'll notice nowhere is the formula in the name of Jesus given in any of the examples of conversion. So they certainly don't have a leg to stand on, and we're urging, you believe in Christ, you believe right, but you're baptized wrong when you admit that there's some kind of formula to follow. I want to point that out. Well, the sixth thing, I know you never thought we'd get to the sixth thing today, but we have. The sixth thing I want to mention to you, people believe right, but they're baptized wrong. They believe right concerning Christ as our Savior. And these people often quote John 3:16, for God so loved the world that he gave his only begotten Son, that whosoever believeth in him should not perish, but have everlasting life. They believe that beautiful passage of Scripture. But then they want to say they're baptized for membership in the Baptist Church. Some of them will even say, in order to be a member of the Baptist Church, a Baptist must baptize you. I know there are many who teach that. They won't accept your fellowship unless you were baptized by a fellow Baptist. Baptism is in order to have membership in the Baptist Church. They believe right about Christ, but they're baptized wrong. How do you know? Well, there's no Baptist Church in the Bible. We do not find the Baptist Church in the Bible. Some will say, well, you can call it what you want. No, you can't. It belongs to Christ, and the church is the bride of Christ. Ephesians 5, it's the church of Christ, Romans 16:16. So that baptism could not be right because there's no Baptist church in the Bible into which a person could be baptized. So we've looked today at several examples of people who believe right but are baptized wrong. We urge everybody to obey the gospel of the Son of God. Thank you so much for being with us today. Hope you'll return as we study more from the Bible here on the Everlasting Gospel.

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1: Welcome to Fundamentals of Christianity with Gary Colley, based on the book by R.L. Colley. Gary Colley is a father to Glenn Colley and grandfather to Caleb Colley, all of whom appear regularly on the Gospel Broadcasting Network. And now, Gary Colley.
2: Thank you, and a very pleasant greeting, ladies and gentlemen. I am Gary Colley, evangelist of the Church of Christ, and it's such a pleasure for me to greet you with the Gospel of Christ today. We're hopeful that wherever you're listening to the broadcast, you will have your Bible open and your pencil and paper ready in order that there are verses that you may want to write down, questions that you may have. And if you do, we would be happy to hear from you. Simply address them to the GBN program or broadcasting company, and we will receive them, and we'll be happy to answer your questions. Always a joy to study the Bible with those who are about us. You know, all Scripture inspired of God is profitable for doctrine, for reproof, for correction, for instruction in righteousness, that the man of God may be complete, thoroughly furnished unto every good work. 2 Timothy 3:16 and 17. We began a study with you last week on our Bible class program, Fundamentals of Christianity, concerning whether or not it was possible for a child of God to so act that he could fall from the grace of God. Many people teach against this, of course. They teach what is called the security of the believer, or that they are once saved, always saved. Some of them think that because God made a prediction from the foundation of the world that all would be either saved or lost, that they, if they have been already predestined to be saved, they can't be lost. And if they're predestined to be lost, they can't be saved. This is not taught in the Bible, but rather it is predestined that all who would come into Christ, who is that true vine, John 15, verse 1, would be saved. And if they continued faithful unto the Lord, then of course they would be able to go to heaven. If they did not, their names would be removed from the book of life, from God's book of remembrance, so that they would not be able to enter into the joys and the blessings of heaven. We want to discuss these subjects, though, as we did last time, and find out whether this is true. When one departs from the faith, can he then be saved in spite of departing? In 1 Timothy 4, verse 1 and 2, he said, "The Spirit speaketh expressly, that in the latter time some shall depart from the faith, giving heed to seducing spirits and doctrines of demons, having their conscience seared as with a hot iron, forbidding to marry, commanding to abstain from meats, which God hath provided to be received with thanksgiving by them that believe and know the truth." Well, if the heart of unbelief is there, will a man depart from God? Hebrews 3 and verse 12 says he will. It says, "Take heed, brethren, lest there be in any one of you an evil heart of unbelief in departing from the living God." Well, a man can depart from the living God, can't he? Yes, and we learned last time that Isaiah 59, 1 and 2 says, "Our iniquities separated between us and our God, and our sins hid his face so that he will not hear." If we fall away from the living God, falling away is different from just falling. There are those who fall who will repent and come back. But when a man falls away, that means like the man on a ship that falls away, he's beyond reach. He's beyond help. And no one can rescue him because he has fallen away. Well, this is just certainly an important thought for us, isn't it? Are the hopes very bright for one whose faith has been overthrown? In 2 Timothy 2, verse 18 and 19, there he says, "Who concerning the truth have erred, saying that the resurrection is past already, and have overthrown the faith of some. Nevertheless, the foundation of God standeth sure, having this seal, the Lord knoweth them that are his, and let every one that nameth the name of Christ depart from iniquity." So, my friends, the hopes are not bright for one whose faith has been overthrown. And though there be others who may be responsible for that faith being overthrown, still the man is lost. In 1 Peter 5:8, he said, "Be sober, be vigilant. Your adversary, the devil, as a roaring lion, walketh about seeking whom he may devour, whom withstand steadfast in your faith." And so, my friends, it's very important that we stand against the devil. Do not follow him. And when we do find ourselves overcome in a trespass, let us hasten back in repentance and prayer unto God for forgiveness. In 2 Peter 1, 5 through 11, he said, giving all diligence, add unto your faith virtue, virtue knowledge, knowledge temperance, temperance patience, patience godliness, godliness brotherly kindness, and brotherly kindness love. Watch it now. If these things be in you and abound, then ye shall never fall. But if you forget that you were once purged from your old sins, then, my friends, he says, you will fall. The rather, brethren, we ought to give diligence to make our calling and election sure. For if you do these things, ye shall never fall, and thus shall be richly supplied unto you an entrance into the everlasting kingdom of our Lord and Savior Jesus Christ. 2 Peter 2, verse 20 through 22. He said, now, if after we've escaped the defilements of the world through the knowledge of our Lord and Savior Jesus Christ, we are again entangled therein and overcome, the latter end is worse than the beginning. It would have been better for them never to have known the way of righteousness than after having known it to turn from the holy commandments delivered unto them. It has happened unto them according to the true proverb, a dog returning to his own vomit, and a sow that was washed to her wallowing in the mire. My friends, when a man comes out of sin in obedience to Christ, he repents, he confesses the name of Christ, and he is baptized. Acts 2:38 says his sins are forgiven. Acts 22:16 says, now why tarriest thou? Arise and be baptized and wash away thy sins, calling on the name of the Lord. A man then who comes into Christ in this appointed way, calling on the name of the Lord in baptism for his salvation, that man is saved from his past sins. But if he continues to go back into sin, then his latter end is worse than the beginning, Peter said. He said it would have been better if he'd never known the way of righteousness than after having known it to turn from the holy commandments delivered unto him. He said it's happened according to that true proverb, a dog returning to his own sickness, and a sow that was washed to her wallowing in the mire. In the first chapter of the book of Acts, verse 16 and 17, we learn that there was a man there named Judas. Judas fell. In fact, it is said here, men and brethren, Peter speaking, this scripture must needs be fulfilled, which is spoken by the Holy Spirit by the mouth of David before concerning Judas, which was guide to them that took Jesus. He said, for he was numbered with us and obtained a part of this ministry. Now, was he saved? Oh, yes. Was he a part of the ministry of the apostles? Yes. But let's read verse 25. He said that he may take part of this ministry and apostleship from which Judas by transgression fell, and he might go to his own place. Well, what place was it that Judas was going to? It wasn't heaven, my friends. In Matthew 26:24, the Son of Man, he said, goeth as it is written of him, but woe or misery unto that man by whom the Son of Man is betrayed. It had been good or better for that man if he had not been born. Well, did he fall from grace? Oh, without a doubt. Was he once a part of the apostleship and a part of the people of the Lord? Yes. But then he fell? Yes, that's right. Well, someone said, I'll tell you why he fell. Satan entered into him. And that's

15. He said, for some, talking about the younger widows, are already turned aside after Satan. Now, there are those who can be walking in the right way, but they can turn aside after Satan. Has Judas been a devil from the beginning? Oh, my friends, I think not. In John 13 and verse 2, the supper being ended, the devil having put into the heart of Judas Iscariot, Simon's son, to betray him. Oh, it wasn't until the supper that this happened. In verse 18, he said, I speak not of you all. I know whom I have chosen, but that the scripture may be fulfilled. He that eateth bread with me hath lifted up his heel against me. Then again, verse 27, after the sop, Satan entered into him, and then Jesus said unto him, that thou doest, do quickly. Now, my friends, verse 30 says, he then, having received the sop, went immediately out, and it was night. What a sad thing to see the scripture of Psalms 41 and verse 9 fulfilled concerning Judas. Was he a sheep when it was sent out by Christ? Oh, yes. In John the 6th, or Matthew the 10th chapter, verses 1 and 2, he gave a call unto them, to his 12 disciples, and gave them power over unclean spirits to cast them out, to heal all manner of sickness and all manner of disease. Now the names of the 12 apostles are these, and he names all of them, including Judas. Judas was the last one, but Judas, he said, who was to betray him. So in noticing this, Judas Iscariot, who betrayed him, he said, behold, I send you forth, verse 16, as sheep among wolves, and ye therefore be wise as serpents and harmless as doves. But Judas was one who transgressed, and because of that, though he once were a sheep, he is now not a sheep anymore. Was Judas lost? Well, John 17:12 says this, while I was with them in the world, I kept them in thy name. Those that thou gavest me, I have kept, and none of them is lost, but the son of perdition, or the destroyer, that the scripture might be fulfilled. Well, Judas then was of the destroyer, was he not? He had been a sheep, but while I was with them, I kept them until the destroyer came and took away Judas. Did he fall? Oh, yes. Acts 1:25 says that he may take part in this ministry. He's going to appoint another to the apostleship, from which Judas by transgression fell, that he might go to his own place. Well, my friends, we find he fell away. Can men fall from grace? Without a doubt. Judas did. Then there's in Acts 5 recorded Ananias and Sapphira. Ananias and Sapphira, of course, were members of the Jerusalem church. But they came to services after they had seen one Barnabas who had sold a piece of property, Acts 4, verse 31 through 37. They decided that he received a lot of honor. And so they wanted that honor. But they also wanted to keep part of the price of the land that they sold. It was their own. They didn't have to sell it. But they did sell it. Acts 5, verses 1 through 10, so records. When Ananias came in on that Sunday morning and laid his money down at the apostles' feet to help those who were in need in that congregation, Peter said, Ananias, did you sell the land for so much? And Ananias said, yes, for so much. He said, why hath Satan filled thine heart to lie against the Holy Spirit? And, of course, you remember that Ananias fell dead on the spot. The men came and wound him up and took him out and buried him. The service was never ended. About 3 hours later, Sapphira's wife came in, and Peter asked her, did you sell the land for so much? And she said, yes, for so much. And he said, well, the same young men that carried your husband out and buried him will carry you out also. My friends, what happened here? Well, these people died with a lie on their lips. And if they died with a lie on their lips, were they lost? Without a doubt. Revelation 21:8 says, but for the fearful and the unbelieving, for the abominable, the murderers, the whoremongers, the sorcerers, the idolaters, and all liars shall have their part in the lake that burneth with fire and brimstone, which is the second death. If you have been taught, my friends, that once you're saved, you're always saved, that you cannot fall from the grace of God, you need to re-examine that teaching.
That teaching is

0: wrong. That teaching is error and should not be believed by anyone. How is it better to never know the way of righteousness, as Peter said in 2 Peter 2, verse 20 through 21? He said it had been better for them if they had never known the way of righteousness. To top all sins now, they have sinned against knowledge. They have sinned against that which they know. And it's harder for us to reach them with the gospel again. It would have been better if they'd have never known it than after having known it to turn from the holy commandments delivered unto them. Well, are cursed children lost or saved children? I think without a doubt you could answer that question. In 2 Peter 2, beginning verse 14, he said, having eyes full of adultery that cannot cease from sin, beguiling unstable souls, and heart that is exercised with covetous practices, cursed children. Are they children? Oh, yes. But are they blessed children? No. They are cursed children, which have forsaken, he said, the right way and are gone astray, following the way of Balaam the son of Beor, who loved the wages of unrighteousness, but was rebuked for his iniquity. And, he said, the dumb ass, speaking with man's voice, forbade the madness of the prophet. These are all wells without water, clouds that are carried with the tempest, to whom the midst of darkness is reserved forever. What is the midst of darkness? Oh, it's that outer darkness into which those are cast who are not saved. Well, if one forgets that he was purged from his old sins, can he enter into heaven? Oh, no, my friends, Peter said in 2 Peter 1, 9 through 11, you can't do that. But if you will obey these things, do these things, then shall you be able to enter in. If you do these things, ye shall never fall. Well, let's ask another question. Did some in the early church fall away? Let's read Hebrews the 6th chapter, verse 4 through 6, where he said, for it's impossible for those who were once enlightened and have tasted of the heavenly gift and were made partakers of the Holy Spirit and have tasted the good word of God and the powers of the world to come, if they fall away. Now remember, we said a moment ago, it's different to say fall and fall away. If they fall away beyond the reach of anyone able to reach them, it's impossible to renew them again under repentance, seeing they crucify to themselves the Son of God afresh and put him to an open shame. In other words, they are as guilty as those who drove the nails in the hands and the feet of our Lord. Now, it is impossible to renew them, Paul said. There are some whom you cannot renew because of their false living and because of their iniquities and their sins. Well, since they did fall away, why can't we? Well, we can, can't we? We can fall away. We can fall from the grace of God. Oh, I know men preach long and loud, you can't fall from the grace of God. But the Bible says you can. And if the Bible says it, it's true, is it not? Without a doubt it is. How could one be saved from death when he's not in danger of death? What do you mean, someone says? Well, James 5, 19 and 20, he said, brethren, if one of you do err from the truth and one convert him, let him know that he who converteth a sinner from the error of his way. Wait a minute. I thought that man was a brother. Oh, he is. But he has become a sinner again. If they have erred from the truth, he said, if you convert him, you've saved a sinner from the error of his way and saved a soul from death. Oh, if one is a Christian, then can he fall from grace? Yes. Can he then enter into such a state that he cannot be saved? He's in danger of death? Oh, yes, that's true. Who erred here? Has to be a Christian. An alien, of course, is already dead. But this man is now dead again. Well, let's go further. What kind of death is spoken of in James 1:15? He said, then when lust hath conceived, it bringeth forth sin. And sin, when it is finished, bringeth forth death. Well, isn't that a shame? Here is sin that's entered into the life of a Christian, and he fell from the grace of God. In Romans 5:12, as through one man sin entered into the world, and death by sin, so death passed unto all men, in that all have sinned. Well, that's the death spoken of, lust, sin, death, that spiritual death. Can one be dead while living? Well, yes, he can. 1 Timothy 5, verse 6, he's talking about those widows who refuse to marry and they're young. And he said it's better for them to marry, but if they do not, they become those who are gossipers, those who are tale bearers. He said, but she that liveth in pleasure is dead while she liveth. Can we then be Christians and yet fall from the grace of God? Of course we can. Well, my friends, what kind of dog and sow return to their vomit and the mire? We read a moment ago from 2 Peter 2, verse 20 through 22. If after they've escaped the defilements of the world through the knowledge of our Lord and Savior Jesus Christ, and they are again entangled therein and overcome, the latter end is worse with them than the beginning. It would have been better for them never to have known the way of righteousness than after having known it to turn from the holy commandments delivered unto them. Then he said it's happened unto them after that true proverb, a dog returning to his own vomit and a sow that was washed or wallowing in the mire. Yes, that's an ugly picture. Yes, that is that which brings before our minds something that we would never desire to see. One that was washed, returning to his own sickness, returning to the mire. My friends, that's what the prodigal son did. He was in the father's house, but then he left and went into a far country. And there he spent his substance in riotous living. And when all was spent, he began to be in want. And he went down to feed the swine. That was the lowest thing a Jew could do. But then he remembered his father's house. And he said, don't the servants in my father's house have more than enough? Oh, yes, they do. And so he decided, I'm going to go home. I shall go and say to my father, Father, I have sinned against heaven and in thy sight. I'm no more worthy to be called thy son. Just make me one of thy hired servants. But the father said, bring forth the best ring and robe and kill the fatted calf. Put shoes on his feet. This my son was dead and he's alive again. He was lost and now he's found. Here's one who returned to the favor of the father then. Isn't that what we ought to do? When we fall from the grace of God, that's exactly what we ought to do. Well, what was the condition of those who were circumcised and wanted to be justified by the law? You know, there was a great problem in the early church. Judaizing teachers continued to stand against the gospel of itself, and they wanted to have the gospel plus the old law. But Paul said in Galatians 5, 1 through 4, stand fast, therefore, in the liberty wherewith Christ has made us free. And be not entangled again in the yoke of bondage. That was the yoke of that old law. Behold, I, Paul, say unto you, if ye be circumcised, Christ shall profit you nothing. For I testify again unto every man that is circumcised, he is a debtor to do the whole law. Christ is become no effect unto you. Whosoever you are justified by the law, ye are fallen from grace. But a man says you can't fall from grace. God says you can. A man says once you're saved, you're always saved. But Paul says no, you are fallen from grace because you've turned back to that old law and you've left the gospel. In Galatians 1, 6 through 9, Paul said, I marvel that you're so soon removed unto him that called you from the grace of Christ unto another gospel, which is not another. But he said, there be some that trouble you and would pervert, twist, change the gospel of Christ. But though we, he said, are an angel from heaven, preach any other gospel to you than that which we have preached unto you, let him be accursed. And as I said before, so say I now again, if any man preach any other gospel to you than that which ye have received, let him be accursed. Do I now persuade men, Paul said, or God? If I yet persuaded men, I should not be the servant of Jesus Christ. Or if I yet please men, I should not be the servant of Jesus Christ. What was the condition of those who were circumcised and wanted to be justified by the law? They're fallen from grace. Let me ask another question, my friends. Had Simon one time believed and been saved? In Acts the 8th chapter, verse 9 through 24, we find that Simon heard the gospel. He believed it. He was baptized. And because of that, Luke said, after writing years later, He was a child of God. But you recall that he'd been a soothsayer, a magician. And when he saw the miracles of the apostles, he tried to buy that gift with money. And Peter said, "Thy money perisheth with thee." You can't buy the gift of God with money. And so because of that, he said, I understand that you're in the gall of bitterness and the bond of iniquity. And Simon realized that although he was a Christian, he had fallen back into the things of his old life. And so he asked Peter to pray that he might be saved. Well, he had already been saved from his past sins. You know, Mark 16:15-16 says, "Go into all the world and preach the gospel to every creature. He that believeth and is baptized shall be saved. But he that believeth not shall be damned." So, Luke said that he had been saved. And Mark says that he has been saved. So, if he died before he repented, my friends, if he died before he repented of his wickedness, would he have been saved? Psalms 9:17, you recall, says, "The wicked shall be turned back into Sheol, even all the nations that forget God." No, he wouldn't have been saved if he had not repented of his sins. But he did repent. And we are so thankful that he did, because he would have been turned back into Sheol. Well, let's ask another question. How can one not commit sin? That is given in 1 John 3:9-10. There he said, "Whosoever is born of God doth not commit sin," or he doesn't live a life of sin. He doesn't make that his habit. "For his seed," that is the principle of divine life, derived from the Word of God, "remaineth in him. And he cannot sin, because he's born of God. In this the children of God are manifest, and the children of the devil. Whosoever doeth not righteousness is not of God, neither he that loveth not his brother." That's essential to our characters as a Christian, isn't it? Now John says, "Whosoever is born of God doth not commit sin." He doth not live a life of sin. How do you know that's true? Well, because 1 John 1:9 says, "If we confess our sins, he is faithful and righteous to forgive us of our sins." 1 John 2:1 says, "Brethren, these things write unto thee, that you sin not. But if you do sin, we have an advocate with the Father, Jesus Christ the righteous." As long as God's seed, his word, abideth in us, and we live by that, we cannot sin. But when we do sin, we have an advocate with the Father. How can one not commit sin? By having his seed abide in him. Why? Because the seed remaineth in him, number one. Because the seed is the Word of God. Luke 8:11, he said, "The seed of the kingdom is the Word of God." And when that seed remaineth in us, we live in harmony with that, we cannot do the things the devil commands. So the devil can take away the seed out of the heart, though, can't he? In Matthew 13:19, he says, "The sower went forth to sow. Some of the seed fell by the wayside. Some of it fell on the rocky soil. Some among the thorns. And some, of course, in the good ground." How is your heart today? Is it the good ground? Are you one who will receive the seed of the gospel and do it, and live in harmony with it all the days of your life? If you do, your name is written in the book of life, and you will have heaven as your home. Been a pleasure to be with you today. We appreciate your listening, but we must now bid you a very pleasant good day. More
1: about Jesus. Thank you for joining us today for Fundamentals of Christianity with Gary Colley.
2: Jesus said, "He who believes and is baptized will be saved." But on a regular basis, people will object to the command to be baptized, saying, "The thief on the cross wasn't baptized, and yet he was saved." Dear friend, would you appreciate with me that the thief on the cross died before Jesus' death, burial, and resurrection? Romans 10:9 says, "If you confess with your mouth the Lord Jesus and believe in your heart that God has raised him from the dead, you will be saved." The thief on the cross couldn't believe in the resurrection of Christ because Christ had not yet even died.
3: 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And once again, thank you for tuning in to GBN.

0: Wherefore ye are no more strangers and foreigners, but are fellow citizens together with the saints and of the household of God, and are built upon the foundation of the apostles and prophets, Jesus Christ himself being the chief cornerstone, in whom all the building fitly framed together groweth into an holy temple in the Lord, in whom ye also are builded together for an habitation of God through the Spirit. Coming from the second of Ephesians, beginning at verse 19. There was something by which all ancient Israelites knew all peoples of all other nations. They thought of them as strangers, that is, foreigners. To an Israelite, any non-Israelite was a stranger. However, in Jesus Christ, all who have been baptized for the remission of sins, and therefore are added to the church, and therefore are in Christ, are regarded as being Abraham's seed and heirs according to the promise. The promise to which the Apostle Paul there made reference is the promise that by Abraham's descendants would all the families of the earth be blessed, and that to which God referred with that promise is that out of Abraham's descendants would come the tribes of Israel, out of which tribe of Judah of the household of David would come the promised Messiah, Jesus Christ. Therefore, all who are in Christ are Abraham's seed, have become heirs according to the promise, whether these be Jew or Gentile. Therefore, Paul, writing to a predominantly Gentile audience at the church at Ephesus, indicated to them that they are no more strangers and foreigners. Instead, they are fellow citizens together with the saints. They are of a common household of God. They are built upon the foundation of the apostles and prophets, Jesus Christ himself being the chief cornerstone. Any structure destined to survive the ages is built upon a sound foundation. It is this principle precisely to which the Lord referred as he brought his Sermon on the Mount to a close. And he said, "Whosoever heareth these sayings of mine and doeth them, will I liken unto a wise man which built his house upon the rock. The rains descended, the floods came, the winds blew, beat upon that house, and it fell not, for it was founded upon a rock. Whosoever heareth these sayings of mine and doeth them not shall be likened unto a foolish man which built his house upon the sand. The rains descended, the floods came, the winds blew, beat upon that house, and it fell, and great was the fall of it." With this, it becomes clear that the Lord indicates that in order to be built upon a secure spiritual foundation of what he there described as the rock, one must be a hearer and a doer of the sayings of the Lord, that which is revealed in your own copy of the Holy Scriptures. And it is to all of this that the Apostle Paul referred when he said that all saints in the household of God are built upon the foundation of the apostles and the prophets, Jesus Christ himself being the chief cornerstone. Exactly then, how is this all-important spiritual foundation laid? Consider, if you will, the work of those that laid it. The apostles, prophets, Jesus Christ, as the chief cornerstone, the most important person in that spiritual foundation. Let's look first at the contributions that each of these have made to the laying of that foundation. Matthew's gospel records that there came John the Baptist, preaching in the wilderness of Judea and saying, "Repent ye, for the kingdom of heaven is at hand." For this is he that was spoken of by the prophet, saying, "The voice of one crying in the wilderness, prepare ye the way of the Lord and make his paths straight." This same John had his raiment of camel's hair. A leathern girdle was about his loins, and his meat was locusts and wild honey. There went unto him Jerusalem and all Judea and all the region round about Jordan, and were baptized of him in the Jordan, confessing their sins. But when he saw the Pharisees and the Sadducees coming to his baptism, he said, "O generation of vipers, who has warned you to flee from the wrath that is to come? Bring forth therefore fruits meet for repentance. And think not to say within your hearts, we have Abraham to our father. For I say unto you that God is able of these stones to raise up again children unto Abraham. And now I say also unto thee that the axe is laid to the root of the trees. Every tree, therefore, that bringeth not forth good fruit is hewn down and cast into the fire. I indeed baptize you with water unto repentance. But there cometh after me one who is mightier than I, whose shoes I am not worthy to bear. He shall baptize you with the Holy Ghost and with fire, whose fan is in his hand. He will thoroughly purge his floor. He will gather the wheat into the garner, but the chaff he will burn with unquenchable fire." From the third of Matthew, beginning at 1. How often do you hear a sermon of that nature preached in this day and time? Some would be of the opinion or the philosophy that you could not be quite so straightforward as was John the Baptist, for no one would want to listen to that kind of preaching. But yet we find that John was quite a success in not mincing any words, but simply telling his audience exactly what each member thereof needed to hear. "And there went unto him all Jerusalem, Judea, and the region round about Jordan to be baptized of him, confessing their sins." Sin will not be confessed by anyone until they are convinced that it is sin indeed, of which they need to repent. And no one will repent of any sin that has not been identified as such. Old John was doing a good job with the ministry that he was sent to perform. Was he successful at it? The Savior himself said so. The Savior spake unto the multitudes concerning John, saying, "What went ye out in the wilderness to see? A reed shaken in the wind? What went ye out to see? A man clothed in soft raiment? They which are in soft raiment are in kings' houses. What went ye out to see? A prophet? Yea, and I say unto thee, more than a prophet. For this is he of whom it is written, saying, Behold, I send thy messenger before thy face to prepare thy way before thee. Among them that are born of women, there is not one greater than John the Baptist. And yet I say unto thee, he that is least in the kingdom is greater than he. From the 11th of Matthew, beginning at 7. What did they go out to see, the Lord said? A reed shaken in the wind, that is, someone who was rather frightened of his audience and of the job that he was sent to do, that perhaps would lack the fortitude to preach the message that God sent him to preach. Oh, no reed shaken in the wind. A man with all of the courage and forthrightness that was necessary to correctly do the job. The Lord said, what did you go out there to see? Somebody wearing soft clothing? No, John was wearing camel's hair and leather. He ate locusts and wild honey. He certainly was not characteristic of those in king's houses. What did they go to see? If what they went to see was a prophet, then they weren't disappointed. The Lord said he was more than a prophet. He was the prophet's prophet. He was the prophet of whom other prophets wrote, saying that he will prepare the way of the Lord before him. And he was so successful at what he did that there are none born of women that are greater than he, but because the kingdom of the church would not be established until after John's earthly demise. He would never have the privilege of being a member of the earthly manifestation thereof. So the Lord said, the least in the kingdom are greater than he, because as one who never became a member thereof, because it was established after John's death, he would be least than the least there. Nonetheless, he had this in common with the prophets that went before him. The people hadn't seen a prophet for four centuries when John the Baptist came along. The Lord said John was successful at laying the part of that foundation that was given him to lay, the part that it was the role of the prophets, of whom John would be the last prior to Christ's commencement of his own ministry. Here we'll be laying another stone in that foundation. When the Lord heard that John had been cast into prison, he came and he dwelt in Capernaum, that it might be fulfilled which was spoken by the prophet, saying, the people which sat in darkness saw a great light, and them which sat in the region and in the shadow of death, to them is light sprung up. Coming from the fourth of Matthew's gospel, beginning at 12. John's imprisonment and his subsequent death there ended John's ministry, but it marked the beginning of that of Jesus Christ himself, fulfilling again what the prophets had written concerning not only John, but of the Messiah himself, bringing spiritual light to those who sat in spiritual darkness. We saw John complete his ministry. We heard the Lord's appraisal of what John had done. And then by the time we get to the 17th of John's gospel, we find that Jesus Christ in prayer in Gethsemane is acknowledging unto his heavenly Father, I have finished the work thou gavest me to do. It appears that that to which the Lord there made reference was the ministerial part of his assignment, that at this time had been completed. He could say, I have finished, and faithfully so, the work that you gave me to do. But yet, there would be that final great task where the Lord would show his great love for the souls of men by willingly sacrificing his life upon Calvary's cross. And as the blood had dripped from his body and the spirit was about to depart, he uttered the words, "It is finished." Now all that God had sent him to do had been done. His ministry had been conducted. The sacrifice had been given. Early on the morning of the third day, he would rise again triumphant over sin, death, hell, and the grave. And just prior to his ascension back into heaven and the right hand of God, he would send forth the apostles to lay another stone in that foundation to which the apostle Paul had made reference. At the 10th of Matthew, the Lord had sent the apostles to preach only unto the lost sheep of the house of Israel. Now, he would send them forth to preach the gospel in all the world and to every creature. He that believeth and is baptized shall be saved. He that believeth not shall be condemned. 16th of Matthew, beginning at 15. John completed his task, the Lord completed his. Now the apostles are sent forth to lay their stone in that foundation upon which all the faithful saints in the household of God are builded. Were they successful in doing that? Monumental job, one would consider, at its very least. Going into all the world, here these few men, to preach the gospel unto all that known world. The Apostle Paul said they accomplished it. When he wrote to the church at Colossae, he said, there is a hope that is laid up for you in heaven, whereof ye heard before in the word of the truth of the gospel, which is come unto you as it has in all the world, and bringeth forth fruit as it did also in you since the day ye heard it, and knew of the grace of God in truth, from the first of Colossians, beginning at 5. That hope is described as an anchor of the soul, both sure and steadfast. So important an expression of faith is that hope that Paul at the 8th of Romans said, you are saved by hope. And to that same hope, he here made reference when he said, there's a hope laid up for you in heaven. You heard of it in the word of the gospel of truth, therefore you could not have known of it otherwise. The gospel that is come unto you as it has unto all the world. Were they successful in doing what the Lord sent them forth to do? They were. Paul said the gospel went to every creature in the known world, and it brought forth fruit in some from the very day they heard it. Later on in the chapter, the apostle would make a similar reference when he encouraged his readers to be not removed from the hope of the gospel, which is come unto you and which was preached unto every creature under heaven, whereof I, Paul, am made a minister. Faith and hope, they each are expressions one of another. Again, neither possible without the information that comes unto us from the gospel, which Paul said, went unto every creature under heaven. There's another stone that is laid in that foundation. The foundation that was absolutely necessary for the propagation of Christianity, for every saint in the household of God to be builded thereon. And it's easy to understand why the Apostle Paul would have that appreciation for those in whom the gospel bore fruit from the day they heard it. It was very similar in the conversion of the Apostle Paul himself at the 9th of Acts. Hearing the gospel shared with him by Ananias, hearing what that gospel required of him, Paul straightway preached Christ in the synagogues that he is the Son of God. But all they that heard him were amazed, and they said, "Is this not he which destroyed them that called on this name and hath come hither for that intent, that he might bring them bound unto the chief priests?" From the 9th of Acts, beginning at 20. Paul began immediately, fulfilling what it was that his Savior had sent him to do, and amazed all those that did it. But he not only began, he completed the laying of his stone in that foundation. In his second recorded letter unto young Timothy, he wrote, saying, "I am now ready to be offered, and the time of my departure is at hand. I have fought a good fight. I have finished my course. I have kept the faith. Hence there is laid up for me a crown of righteousness, which the Lord, the righteous judge, shall give unto me in that day, and not unto me only, but unto all them also that love his appearing." Stones in that foundation that had been laid before Paul. No doubt his inspiration for successfully laying his own. And now he realizes, under the circumstances in which he finds himself, that he's now ready to be offered. The fulfillment of his responsibility is just about complete. And therefore, Paul says, "I'm about to be offered. The time of my departure, that is, from this world, isn't long off. It's at hand. I have fought a good fight." Sometimes, indeed, there were great difficulties that those who laid the stones of that foundation would have to endure in the process of laying them. But Paul said, "I fought that good fight." A fight that would be oftentimes against the devil himself. He said, "I fought a good fight. And I finished the course," appearing to be an expression that is borrowed from those that would compete athletically. It is one thing to begin a race. It is another thing to successfully complete it. But borrowing from the experiences of those who did successfully complete it, he said, "I finished my course." And he said, "I kept the faith." The faith without which it is impossible to please God. Those that come unto God must believe that he is, and that he is a rewarder of them that diligently seek him. It is that precisely to which Paul made reference when he said, "Because I've done all these things, I fought a good fight, I finished the course, I kept the faith, that reward does await me. that crown of life, which God gives not just to me, not just to those who served in the role that I served, but unto all them also that love his appearing. Paul realized that now his responsibility was being completed. Aren't we grateful today that we can know that there are these who were willing to invest the time, the work, the endurance that was necessary to lay the foundation upon which every faithful person in the household of God is builded? The foundation of the apostles and prophets and Jesus Christ. The prophets laid their stone. The apostles laid their stone. Most assuredly, Jesus Christ laid his stone. And while this whole structure builds up into an holy temple in the Lord, that is, the church, the Apostle Paul said, ye also are builded together for an habitation of God through the Spirit. We know that at the 14th of John's Gospel, Jesus Christ assured his disciples that after his departure, he would pray the Father to send them another Comforter, that he would abide with them forever, even the Spirit of truth, whom the world cannot receive, because it seeth him not, neither knoweth him. But ye know him, he said, for he dwelleth with you and shall be in you. I will not leave you comfortless. I will come unto you. Interchangeably, the Lord spoke of the indwelling of that Spirit and the indwelling of himself. What it means for Christ to dwell in us today is what it means for the Spirit to dwell in us today. In the next chapter, the 15th of John, the Lord would speak interchangeably of him dwelling in us and his word dwelling in us. Remember what he said about the importance of the word? A man hears it, he does it, and his spiritual house is built upon the rock that stands both the tests of time and eternity. And all of this is possible because of the stones in that spiritual foundation that were laid by the apostles and the prophets, Jesus Christ himself, the chief cornerstone.
1: That's a great comfort to know that God will supply us with the things that we need, and to trust him, to learn to trust him.
2: Right.
1: And to recognize, you know, I can just hear Jesus saying this to the people of his day. And there are so many people today whose lives are filled with worry and anxiety. And quite frankly, they can't enjoy life, BJ, because they're so wrapped up in concern for what's going on.
2: In Philippians 4:19, but my God shall supply all your need according to his riches and glory by Christ Jesus. We have things supplied for us. We sometimes don't realize how truly beneficial it is to serve God here and hereafter. And it reminds me of riches that can't be taxed. I'm never going to be taxed on the riches of God's grace.

Welcome to Expositions. I'm Kevin Rhodes. During the years 66 to 70 AD, militant Jews rebelled against Roman control of Judea. This nationalistic revolt spurred the Roman army, first led by Vespasian and later Titus, to mobilize against the Jews to restore order and control. In late March of 2018, Alet Mazar, the well-known archaeologist who has unearthed multiple items of biblical significance over the years, found a number of coins minted by the rebel Jewish government during this time. The coins, like all ancient and to a lesser degree modern money, were printed with propaganda on them. In the early years, they read, "For the freedom of Zion." In the latter years of the rebellion, this changed to "for the redemption of Zion," showing how their aspirations and hopes changed as the cost of war escalated. This archaeological find punctuates what we already know of that time period, especially as it relates to the book of Hebrews. In the preparatory years and the early years, the political call to fight for freedom had to have touched numerous Jewish Christians at a nationalistic level. But this came with a great cost. Joining their ranks, rebellious Jewish Christians did more than sever their allegiance to Rome. It also required sacrificing their allegiance to God. They did not appreciate this at first. Perhaps they justified their behavior by compartmentalizing their political feelings away from their spiritual lives. But the book of Hebrews challenged them and their rebellion at the spiritual level. The author did not care about politics. He cared about Christianity. Therefore, he pointed out that this was not a political question so much as a spiritual one. Would they remain true to Jesus and the fellowship of those faithful to God, or, in their zeal for politics, would they return to Sinai? And that is the question posed as he explains in Hebrews chapter 12, verses 18 through 24. "For you have not come to the mountain that may be touched and that burned with fire, and to blackness and darkness and tempest, and the sound of a trumpet and the voice of words, so that those who heard it begged that the word should not be spoken to them any more. For they could not endure what was commanded. And if so much as a beast touches the mountain, it shall be stoned or shot with an arrow. And so terrifying was the sight that Moses said, 'I am exceedingly afraid and trembling.' But you have come to Mount Zion and to the city of the living God, the heavenly Jerusalem, to an innumerable company of angels, to the general assembly and church of the firstborn, who are registered in heaven, to God, the judge of all, to the spirits of just men made perfect, to Jesus, the mediator of the new covenant, and to the blood of sprinkling that speaks better things than that of Abel." In a text filled with both Old Testament and internal allusions, this section deliberately provokes its readers to make a choice. Being faithful to God and being His people means not looking backward to Sinai, but looking upward and forward to heaven. So let us consider the foundational and fundamental message of this short section. And the first part is very clear and important when it says, "The faithful overcome fears that prevent fellowship." In verses 18 through 21, it reads, "For you have not come to the mountain that may be touched and that burn with fire, and to blackness and darkness and tempest, and the sound of a trumpet and the voice of words, so that those who heard it begged that the word should not be spoken to them any more, for they could not endure what was commanded, and if so much as a beast touches the mountain, it shall be stoned or shot with an arrow. And so terrifying was the sight that Moses said, 'I am exceedingly afraid and trembling.'" It was all about fear. In 1 John chapter 1, verses 5 through 7, there the apostle says that God is light, and Him is no darkness at all. If we say that we have fellowship with Him and walk in darkness, we lie and do not the truth. But if we walk in the light as He is in the light, we have fellowship one with another, and the blood of Jesus Christ, His Son, cleanses us from all sin.
When Israel originally received the law at Sinai, the experience frightened them so much that they failed to appreciate the opportunity they'd been given. Limited as it was, as we read in Exodus chapters 19, verses 10 through 20, a series of events that are condensed for our benefit here within the context of Hebrews. Even after witnessing the 10 plagues and crossing the Red Sea, Israel kept their distance from God. They only saw his power and completely missed his purpose. And that is exactly what tends to create the wrong kind of fear in people today. They are so afraid of what God could do that they fail to fear God for what he has actually done, which was the point that later he made in Deuteronomy chapter 5, verses 22 through 27. Even today, looking into the Bible and discovering the truth can be very intimidating for people. And, truth be told, many Christians react the same way when it comes to certain problems that they face in life. And that is why it's so important for us to learn from Israel's example that overcoming those fears are essential if we are to enjoy the fellowship God offers us. And that is the fundamental principle that he is showing here by contrasting Israel at Sinai, who were afraid to approach him, and what he offers us in Christianity, which is full fellowship, embracing him. We begin this then by considering that we need to overcome the fear of God's commandments and embrace instead his holiness. And for this, we look at the beginning of verse 18. For you have not come to the mountain that may be touched and that burned with fire. Here we have the ideas of consecration and sanctification. In Deuteronomy 5 and verse 5, Moses recorded, I stood between the Lord and you at that time to declare to you the word of the Lord, for you were afraid because of the fire and you did not go up to the mountain. It is exactly this to which the writer refers. And he, in 1 Peter chapter 1 and verse 16, there, in a quotation again from the law, Peter recorded, Be holy because I am holy, saith the Lord. And that was actually the lesson that was designed from this that they missed. That they needed to understand the Lord's holiness. They needed to appreciate what it meant to approach him, and that they needed to get themselves right if they were to dare to do so. And that this was not a matter simply of physically then the answer being keeping your distance from God, but rather respecting him and listening to him and obeying him, of doing in character from the heart what it takes to become what really pleases him as his children. And that's why we need to overcome the fear also of the unknown and embrace faith. In the second part of verse 18, it says, And to blackness and darkness and tempest. What they were facing at that time was a world of unknown things. As they saw with the cloud a complete covering, what's going on here? Even as they experienced and heard God speak, it was a frightening thing, and so they didn't want to have anything to do with it. They did not know what was coming. But faith accepts that and recognizes that God alone can prepare us for these things. Therefore, justice is far from us, nor does righteousness overtake us. We look for light, but there is darkness, for brightness, but we walk in blackness, Isaiah 59 and verse 9. Why that was the situation? Because they'd failed to incorporate all that God said into their lives, and he was now going to provide them what they needed. In Hebrews 11 and verse 1, it says, So that faith, it says, is the substance of things hoped for, the evidence of things not

fascinating thing. They actually heard essentially the voice of God speaking to him, to them, and it frightened them. The words themselves, but the entire experience was too much. It was overcome. They were overcome with fright. And yet in John 17, verse 17, it says, sanctify them through thy truth. Thy word is truth. God is still speaking to us. He does so through his word, through the messages he's left behind. And this is important to us, to that we embrace it, that we move toward what he says instead of backing away from it. They were kind of moving away, that this was a frightening thing to hear what God had to say, when instead we should appreciate that he's chosen to speak. We need to overcome the fear of judgment and learn to love and embrace God. Look carefully at verses 20 and 21 with me. For they could not endure what was commanded. And if so much as a beast touches the mountain, it shall be stoned or shot with an arrow. And so terrifying was the sight that Moses said, I am exceedingly afraid and trembling. You see, on the end and the emphasis given here, it was, there is going to be judgment if you don't listen correctly. And this was what had the greatest impact on them, was to create fear that God will indeed judge. And that was important to learn early on in establishing standards. But in 1 John chapter 4, verses 18 and 19, says the idea that perfect love casteth out fear, for fear has thought of torment. And it has to do with our motivation. And that's why he followed that with, we love him because he first loved us, 1 John 4, verse 19. The motivation is very different of whether we're acting out of fear or we are obeying out of love. They were showing respect out of fear of judgment. But we are to move beyond that in the new covenant to embrace what God says and embrace God himself because of a love of what he's done for us and what he's shown us of himself. My friends, do not allow yourself to become so paralyzed by the challenge of pleasing a perfect God that you fail to see him reaching out to you because he loves you and wants you to have fellowship with him. But God commends his love toward us in that while we were yet sinners, Christ died for us. Romans chapter 5 and verse 8. Second of all, we consider verse 22. The faithful embrace heavenly rule. In Philippians chapter 3 and verse 20, it says that our citizenship is in heaven. Now notice with that in mind what he says in verse 22. But you have come to Mount Zion and to the city of the living God, the heavenly Jerusalem, to an innumerable company of angels. You've arrived at your destination. Now this was important to understand as distinct from Sinai, where they received the law originally. But they were just beginning, essentially, their wandering and ultimately going to the promised land. He's saying, Christianity has brought you to where you need to be. We're still heading toward heaven, but the point is that in the church, we have this destination, and we need to embrace it in the same way as they would have been in their homeland. During this time, the Jews were being tempted to return to their roots, to return to their homeland, and return to the law, literally. The rebellion, therefore, was political, but it had all kinds of religious connotations to it, just like the law itself was both moral and civic in nature. Therefore, the writer draws a comparison between the time Israel received the law at Sinai and the giving of the gospel. There was something, though, more subtle going on as well. The Jews were being called to restore their capital city, Jerusalem, as the heart of their government by throwing off the rule of Rome. David's words provide a powerful backdrop to this in Psalm 2, 1 through 12. What the writer points out to these Christians is that they would be doing far more than throwing off the rule of Rome. They would be throwing off the rule of God. In Isaiah 18 and verse 7, the prophet wrote, in that time, a present will be brought to the Lord of hosts from the people tall and smooth of skin and from a people terrible from their beginning onward, a nation powerful and treading down, whose land the rivers divide to the place of the name of the Lord of hosts, to Mount Zion. Later on in that book, in Isaiah 24, verse 23, it reads, then the moon will be disgraced and the sun ashamed, for the Lord of hosts will reign on Mount Zion and in Jerusalem and before his elders gloriously.

0: Now, since Isaiah was written during a time in which Israel was under attack, but Judah still stood, and therefore Jerusalem was still solid, and that there was a descendant of David on the throne, then to have this prophecy, it was definitely pointing to something else in the future and to something distinct from simply Jerusalem and the physical Mount Zion, looking then to heaven. The Jews were wanting to leave behind the law of Rome and reinstitute the law of Sinai, the reason for the comparison here. But God wanted them to embrace the law of Zion, and it is that distinct message and understanding that they received one law in Zion, but a greater law from Jerusalem that they needed to hear. They were wanting to reject the city of Rome in favor of the city of David, but he wanted them to accept the city of God and be part of it, the church. They were wanting to leave behind the capital of Rome and restore the capital of Jerusalem, but he was wanting them to embrace the capital of heaven. In Christ, we do not need to restore a government or a throne in Jerusalem, because Jesus is already reigning on his throne in the real Zion, heaven itself. The government Jesus has established knows no geographical boundaries or earthly capital, and it needs neither, because in Matthew chapter 4 and verse 17, we see that the nature of this is built upon the call of the gospel of Jesus Christ. In Matthew 16, 18, and 19, this kingdom is the church of Jesus Christ. And in Matthew 28, verse 18, Jesus said, "All power hath been given unto me in heaven and in earth." And therefore, as we see that Jesus came in order to establish his kingdom, because remember, he said, "Repent, for the kingdom of heaven is at hand." That kingdom was the church, and that church came after Jesus was given all authority so that he could rule from Mount Zion in heaven, and that was what was being anticipated here, and that what the writer of Hebrews is pointing out they could now enjoy. Therefore, it is up to us to submit to him, to become his people, and to live under his reign. And that's where we turn to Ephesians chapter 1, 22 and 23. He put all things under his feet and gave him to be head over all things to the church, which is his body, the fullness of him who fills all in all. And that's why in Colossians 3, 1 and 2, it says, "If ye then be risen with Christ, seek those things which are above, where Christ is, sitting at the right hand of God. Set your affections on things above and not on things on the earth." In Christ, we do not appeal to a king living in a palace in the city of David, for we have the King of Kings abiding in the city of the living God. These will make war with the Lamb, and the Lamb will overcome them, for he is Lord of lords and King of kings, and those who are with him are called, chosen, and faithful, Revelation 17, verse 14. Those kind of names, Lord of lords and King of kings, had been used before, but never understanding the extent of the whole earth to recognize he reigns over all of them. Abraham wanted this. He yearned for it, which is why in Hebrews 11, verse 10, it says that he looks for a city which has foundations, whose builder and maker is God. And this is the city, the spiritual city, the church, for which he longed. And yet many today are so focused on this world that they cannot even consider the glories of heaven. 1 John chapter 2, verses 15 through 17, they love the world too much. In Christ, we do not look back with longing to the glorious days in which Jerusalem was the capital of the greatest nation on earth, because the capital of our kingdom, even now, is heavenly Jerusalem. As also the writer pointed out in Hebrews 11, verse 16, it truly is that better country, the heavenly. But this is far more than about rejecting the idea of a kingdom upon this earth, though that certainly is implied in the text. God's people should lead the way in showing to the world what citizenship in the kingdom of heaven is truly all about, especially in showing them that it is about heaven and not about this world. So with that in mind, we pick up our third point at the end of verse 22 and go through verse 24. And what we see then is, here we have the innumerable company of angels. To the general assembly and church of the firstborn, who were registered in heaven to God, the judge of all, to the spirits of just men made perfect, to Jesus, the mediator of the new covenant, and to the blood of sprinkling that speaks better things than that of Abel. Oh, we need to appreciate what this is talking about and the new hope that we have if we're willing to really commit ourselves to it. In 1 John chapter 2, verse 25, it says, "This is the promise which he hath promised us, even eternal life." Political nationalism and tribal loyalties can provoke a strong sense of belonging, still today. But my friends, the hope of heaven ought to evoke even more in our hearts. And that hope ought to be renewed each and every time we worship, publicly or privately, each and every time we study, and each and every time we gather together. All of these things should cause us to anticipate heaven and being with our God and Savior so much that we cannot wait to join Him, as Titus chapter 2, verses 11 through 13 points out, that we wait for Him expectantly. You, my friend, can join the company of innumerable angels gathered in joyous assembly around the throne of God, worshiping and praising Him. All the angels stood around the throne, and the elders and the four living creatures, and fell on their faces before the throne and worshiped God. Revelation 7, verse 11. He's wanting us to see these various pictures of how we see that there are those in heaven already waiting for us to join them and to be there with them in the presence of God. And you can be part of it. You can join the company of all those who embrace the inheritance God offers and have their names in the book of life. Oh, to be part of the church of the firstborn who are registered in heaven. That's why in Matthew 13, verse 44, that kingdom is such a treasure that when you find it, he says, is likened to this treasure found in a field, that once you find it, you go and buy that field. You sell everything you have and you buy that field so that you can have that treasure. Philippians 4, verse 3, Paul also talks about how those people who have their names in the book of life, and that ought to be our goal for being a people living before God, obeying God, living for God in every way, that we are recognized by God too as being in the book of life. You, my friend, can join the company of the judge of all the earth. The judge of all. In Genesis 18, verse 25, God is called this by Abraham when he says, "Shall not the judge of all the earth do right?" This is God himself. And isn't it wonderful to think that you can look forward to meeting him rather than fearing his judgment? That the meeting can be one in which, as we see in Matthew 25, verse 21 and verse 23, that he will look to you and say, "Well done, good and faithful servant. Enter thou into the joy of the Lord." It can be. And meeting the judge of all the earth does not need to be a frightening thing if you are living your life knowing you're going to meet him that day. You can join the company of the righteous dead. All of the heroes of faith recorded in Hebrews 11, and then some, as we see in 2 Samuel chapter 12 and verse 23. But that's what he's talking about when he says, "To the spirits of just men made perfect." Jesus came and gave his blood so that people, even who had already passed away all those years, but who had lived for God and under their covenant, whether the patriarchal law or the Mosaical law, that they lived under that covenant faithfully, that then their spirits, they could be made perfect too. They could be made complete. They could be right with God. And that allows us to then join them, that we can be counted among the same group of people of which Noah and Abraham are a part. That we get to be in the same company of Moses and David. That we can be in the company of all these who've already passed away and know that those are the ones that matter most. This is what we need to do in appreciating what we have. You can join the company of Jesus, the mediator of the new covenant and savior of mankind. Notice what it says, to Jesus, the mediator of the new covenant. You can be with him. In Hebrews chapter 7, verse 22, it says that Jesus is the surety of a better covenant. He came to make that possible. and you can be with the one who made it possible for you. In 1 Timothy chapter 2 and verse 5, it says that there is one mediator between God and man, the man Jesus Christ, the one who is God who became a man so that you, as a man, could one day be with God. In 1 Thessalonians 4 verse 17, all of this was done partially so that you could ever be with the Lord. He wants you with Him. You can be in His company because He died, as Hebrews 2 points out. He took on flesh and blood as we are, so we could one day be where He is. You can join the company of heaven because you can enjoy the benefits of the blood that makes forgiveness and heaven possible for us. And to the blood of sprinkling that speaks better things than that of Abel. When Jesus died, there were great things accomplished that were not accomplished when Abel died, going all the way back to that first man specifically mentioned in Hebrews 11 and verse 4. In Hebrews 9 and verse 22, it says that without the shedding of blood, there is no remission of sins. And so when he's mentioning the blood here, it's important. He's saying that's going to be in heaven too. It has to be in heaven in a sense. The point is, Jesus, as that high priest and as that sacrifice, brought his own blood up in figure to God, and it is perpetually before the throne now, which allows us to be before the throne ultimately. And that's the power of that message of seeing the blood of sprinkling that speaks better things than Abel. Abel's blood called for justice, but Jesus' blood cries out for our redemption. Genesis 4 verse 10. This is the power of the blood of Jesus. Not just fellowship in the moment, but fellowship in eternity. This is the power of the blood of Jesus. Not just fellowship in the church below, but fellowship with heaven above. Do not even think about giving up on your faith, giving up on the church, or giving up on God, my friends. There is no reason at all to live life as a Christian with a sense of failure, and every reason to live it with a sense of faith. No matter what you are facing, no matter what your trials, no matter what your background, you can be faithful to God. And because of that, you have a future, a bright future awaiting you in heaven, as Jesus promised in John 14, 1 through 3. He who testifies to these things, surely I am coming quickly. Amen. Even so, come, Lord Jesus, Revelation 22, verse 20 says. In 70 AD, after the hope sold by multiple false messiahs, after the call for Jewish Christians to abandon their faith, and after 4 years of rebellion under Titus, the Romans destroyed the city of Jerusalem and demolished the Second Temple. Some Jews held out for a few more years. The last, a small group of the Sicarii, a militant offshoot of the Zealots, held out at Masada, a fortress that was near the Dead Sea. But around 73 AD, this group participated in a mass suicide, and the rebellion ended with a whimper. Vespasian had gone on to become emperor, and he instituted a series of reforms, and he taxed the Jews. All of the aspirations of the rebellion had led to a disaster of historical proportions. But Christians who were faithful, they had hope, and we still do today. I'm Kevin Rhodes. Thank you for watching Expositions.
1: 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It's an exciting new publication designed to focus completely on evangelism. And the best part, it's free. 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And when you get it, you're going to see featured articles with tips for evangelism. You're going to see instructions as to how to make better use of house to house and heart to heart. Inside, you're going to read of conversion stories, successes that congregations are experiencing. You're going to read about the seminars that we're doing and the reports from churches where we're going. If you would like to sign up for this free publication, go to the website, fill out the material, register today. You don't want to miss this exciting opportunity to become a better evangelist in your local community.

0: This is Getting to Know Your Bible, a program dedicated to the proclaiming of the good news of Jesus Christ. Here's Billy Lambert.
1: If I had my life to live over again, how would I spend it? What would I do? I'll be honest with you, I've thought about that several times, and if I had my life to live over again, I'd want to spend it preaching the gospel. I don't know of anything that would bring me more enjoyment and pleasure, fulfillment, than to preach the precious gospel of the Lord Jesus Christ. And in so doing, I want to lift up Jesus, I want to lift up God, I want to lift up the Holy Spirit, I want to lift up the Bible. You see, it's a wonderful, wonderful life. And I'm glad that we have the opportunity of preaching the gospel to people that I will never meet. People not only in the United States, but in many, many countries throughout the world. And I want to thank you for taking your time to watch today. I hope that you'll stay tuned. Now today on Getting to Know Your Bible, we are continuing to offer a free Bible correspondence course. I want you to have it. 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And I would like for you to listen carefully so you can learn how you can receive this Bible course.
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1: In some previous telecast, we were talking about things precious. Things that are precious. And today we want to continue that theme, and I'm calling your attention to a very short passage in the 116th Psalm and verse 15. Precious in the sight of the Lord is the death of his saints. That's a very short passage of Scripture, but it is packed with meaning. I want you to think about that verse for just a moment. He said, precious in the sight of the Lord is the death. Now, all people who die may not necessarily die that kind of a death. That is, it's precious. You see, what we're looking at in this passage is God's viewpoint about the death of those who are his. Well, if an individual dies the death of a murderer, a robber, of an extortionist, an adulterer, fornicator, they die not having repented of his or her sins. Well, I don't know of any way that we could say that in God's sight that that death is precious. It's a tragedy. It's tragic when people live and die, and they might lose their souls in the end thereof. You know, Jesus said, what is a man profited if he shall gain the whole world and lose his own soul? People can lose their souls. But when people lose their souls and they die that way, then that's not a very precious thing in the sight of God. He said, precious. Precious in the sight of God. Now, when even a good person dies, it may not be something that the family considers to be precious. I remember in the book of Acts, when Stephen died, there was great weeping and lamentation made over him when he died. He was a good man. He was a godly man. But there was still weeping and mourning and grief because of his death. But he says, precious in the sight of the Lord. We're talking about the way God views things. the way I view things, the way God views things, totally different. Totally different. I look at it from a human point of view, but God looks at them from His perspective. But He said, precious in the sight of the Lord is the death. Death is separation. A person dies when there's a separation of the spirit of man from the body. Life is that condition that exists when the spirit is still within the body of man. Death occurs when there's that separation. But He said, precious in the sight of the Lord is the death of His saints. And those who serve God faithfully, even in this age of the world, in the Christian age, are referred to as being saints. In Philippians chapter 1 and verse 1, Paul wrote, Paul and Timotheus, or Timothy, to the saints which are at Philippi with the bishops and deacons. So they were, the church at Philippi was composed of people called saints. That just simply means they had been separated from the world to serve the Lord. And so precious in the sight of the Lord is the death of His saints. The Bible has much to say about death. As a rule, we do not like to think about death because it might be unpleasant to think about it, especially if one is not prepared for death. But when one is prepared for death, death is favored over living. This world is so temporary. This world is not our home. In the words of a song, we are just passing through. In 1 Samuel, the 20th chapter in verse 3, there's a statement made about death. And the statement is, there's just a step between me and death. Just a step. And if you stop and think about it, there's just a step between any one of us and death. Death is a step that we're going to take at least once in our lifetime. Hebrews 9:27 says, it is appointed unto a man once to die, and then comes the judgment. Now, I don't know of anything we can do about that. You see, it's appointment that we're going to keep. It is appointed unto a man once to die. And we can exercise. We can try to eat right, try to get the right amount of sleep, take vitamins, keep check on our health. And we can do all of those things to try to improve our quality of life. But still, it is appointed unto a man once to die. And wisdom cannot outsmart death, or else Solomon would not have died. Strength cannot avail against the warrior that's called death, or else Samson would not have died. And righteousness cannot withstand its onslaught, or else Peter, Paul, James, and John, and a host of other righteous people would not have died. And no person can outlive his or her liability to death, or else Methuselah, the oldest man, would not have died. You see, this step we're talking about is a step that we're going to take at least once in our life. It is appointed unto a man once to die. But remember that in God's sight, when one of His children dies, it is a precious death. Precious in the sight of the Lord is the death of His saints. This is also a step that no one can take for us. David had a son to die. His name was Absalom. And when David learned about the death of Absalom, he wept and he said, "Would to God I died for you." You see, David wanted to die in the place of his son, but no one can take that step for you. I have an idea that I've got some fathers and mothers that are watching right now, that if it were possible for you to take the place of one of your children in death, you'd do it. But you see, that's not possible. This is a step that no one can take for you. Furthermore, this is a step from which there is no return. David had another child to die, and this was an infant. And as David was weeping over the death of that child, he said, "I shall go to him, he shall not come to me." There are two things that David acknowledged in making that observation. Number one, he acknowledged that there is life after death. He said, he will not come back to me, but I'm going to where he is. Secondly, he acknowledged that once we die, there's no coming back. This is a step from which there is no return. But death is a step in which changes take place. You know, in James, the second chapter, the Bible says, "As the body without the spirit is dead, even so faith, if it hath not works, is dead, being alone." The body without the spirit is dead. There's this change that takes place. When we die, there is the release of the spirit of man from this prison house of clay. And we go into the care and the keeping of God. Solomon said, "Man goes to his long home and the mourners go about the streets." So man is going to leave this old world one day. His body will go back into the care and keeping of God who gave it. It was said of one of the matriarchs of the Bible in Genesis 35, "While her soul was a departing, for she died." You see, when we die, there is the departure of our soul from the body. There are changes that take place. But the step that we're talking about, this precious step that saints take, we're all going to take, whether we're a saint or a sinner, we're going to die. It's appointed unto a man wants to die. But precious in the sight of the Lord is the death of his saints. You see, this is a step between time and eternity. Right now, we're living on time's side of eternity. We calculate our lives in seconds, in minutes, in hours, in days, in months, in years. That's the way that we see things. But there's a dimension where there is no time. That's in eternity. And man is going to that long, that eternal home of the soul, where there is no clock to watch, where there is no time. You see, there's a day coming when time will be no more. And right now we stand, this death is a step that we take between time and eternity. Frankly, I don't understand the word eternity. I've used it many, many times in my preaching, and I've tried to explain eternity to people. I really don't understand it. God did not give us an illustration of the Bible of eternity, and I think there are reasons for that. I don't know that we could have comprehended the illustration had God given it to us. I don't know how you describe eternity. I've heard preachers say that eternity is like a ring. It has no beginning. It has no end. We say that eternity is duration without limits, that it is where there is no time. But what does that really say? There was a preacher in a generation gone by the name of T.B. Larimore. And Larimore said that time, with all of its rolling ages, is rocked upon the bosom of the sighing sea of eternity. Now, what does that really mean? But I know this, that I'm going to be in eternity one day. One day, I'm going to leave this world. And I will be on the eternity side of life. That step is going to occur in my life just as it will in yours. You know, in Matthew 25 and 46, Jesus, this is the last verse in that 25th chapter. And Jesus said, "And these shall go away into everlasting punishment, but the righteous into life eternal." There Jesus is talking about the sheep and the goats in the parable that he had given there of the judgment. And there were those that were going to be lost and they would go into everlasting punishment. But the righteous would go into life eternal. They would have eternal life. You see, that's difficult for us to comprehend, but I know this. One day I'll understand it because I'll take that step between time and eternity. But death is a step for which an individual ought to prepare himself. Now, to die a righteous death, you must live a righteous life. There's an unalterable law of God that says we reap what we sow. Whatever we sow in this life is what we will reap in eternity. Now, I can't sow one thing and then expect to reap something else. If I live the life of the unrighteous, if I live a life of rejecting God and leaving God out of my life, I cannot expect to have God's approval when I die. You see, to die the death of a saint, you must live the life of a saint in this world. If you've never become a child of God, I'd urge you as a believer in the Lord Jesus Christ to be willing to repent of all of your sins, to be willing to confess that you believe Jesus is the Christ. Jesus said, "If you will confess me before men, I'll confess you before my Father in heaven. But if you don't confess me, then I'll not confess you before my Father which is in heaven." So we have to be willing to confess him. And that's not something we do just one time in our lives. If you believe Jesus is the Christ and you're willing to serve him, you will be confessing him by the way that you live every day of your life. But it is upon that initial confession of your faith in Jesus that one is baptized into Christ like the eunuch of Acts chapter 8. He asked the question, "Here's water, why can't I be baptized?" And the preacher said, "You can if you believe." He said, "I believe Jesus Christ is the Son of God," and he was baptized. And thus, in order that we might live the life of a saint and thus die the death of a saint, we must give our lives to the Lord by believing and repenting of our sins and confessing that we believe in Jesus and by being baptized into Christ. Someone says, why? Because Jesus said, not Brother Lambert, but Jesus said, "He that believeth and is baptized shall be saved." Two conditions of salvation in that one verse: belief and baptism. So upon the confession that you believe as a penitent believer in Jesus, you're to be baptized, not because you are saved, but in order to be saved. And then once you live that Christian life, faithful to the very end, Revelation 2:10 says, "Be faithful unto death, I'll give you a crown of life." Be faithful to the Lord to the end of the way, and then you will have a crown and a reward laid up for you on life's other side. Live the life of a Christian. Listen to it again. Precious in the sight of the Lord is the death of his saints. But now, trying to think about this from God's point of view, and that's very difficult, isn't it? Why would God consider death to be precious? Now, all deaths are not precious. As I've mentioned, if a person dies the death of a wicked person, they lived a wicked life, an immoral life, an ungodly life. Well, their death is not precious. It's tragic. It's tragic. But we're talking about the death of a saint, and it's precious. The death of a Christian is precious to God. Why? And I think there's several things that we can observe about that. Number one is because the death of a Christian means they are going home. You know, in Philippians 3:20, Paul said, our citizenship is laid up in heaven. We are citizens of this country. Whatever country you may live in, should you be watching and from some other place other than the United States, you are a citizen of whatever country you live in. But if you're a Christian, you have two addresses. You have an earthly address, and you have a heavenly address. Because not only am I an American citizen, I'm a citizen of the kingdom of God. And so it's precious because I'll be going to my home. In 2 Corinthians chapter 5 and 6, Paul said that to be in this body is to be absent from the Lord. As long as I live in this body, I'm absent from the Lord. But then he further said in 2 Corinthians 5 that to be absent from the body is to be present with the Lord or at home with the Lord. I think that's one of the reasons that this is precious to God. Don't you like for your children to come home if they live some distance from you? And if you have to have grandchildren, aren't you thrilled when those grandchildren come to your house? That's precious, isn't it? You say, I heard someone said to me the other day, grandchildren are so wonderful. Well, that's just another way of saying they're precious and you love to see them come. Someone said, yes, and I like to see them go. Well, I don't really feel that way about mine. I love my children. I love my grandchildren. I like to have them around me. God is that way about those who belong to him. You see, when a saint dies, it's precious because they're going to see their father. And then it is precious in the sight of God because God knows that when a Christian dies, that it is the end of his or her existence in a world that is filled with sin and suffering and hurt and pain and sorrow. And it will be the beginning of an existence where none of that exists. There's a passage in the book of Revelation, chapter 21 and verse 4, that tells us that there's going to be a time when there will be no more tears. There will be no more dying. There will be no more pain. Can you imagine a place like that? That helps me to understand why when a Christian dies, it's precious to God. Because you see, God knows that when one of his children dies, and you die in the Lord, Revelation 14:13, precious in the sight of the Lord, or rather, blessed are those who die in the Lord that may rest from their labors. And then why said in the book of Psalms, precious the sight of the Lord is the death of his saints? Because it is an end to all of the troubles that are here in this world. I think another reason that the death of a Christian is precious to God is because it's going to be that occasion where God will have those that belong to him with him. I think about Paul's statement in the book of Philippians chapter 1. For first of all, in verse 1, he said, for me to live is Christ, to die is gain. There's profit when a Christian dies. And then in verse 23, he said, I am in a strait betwixt two. In other words, I'm sort of at a crossroads in my life. He said, having a desire. Notice the word desire, to depart and be with Christ, which is far better. But then in the next verse he said, nevertheless, to abide in the flesh is more needful for you. It's better if Paul could continue to live and continue to help these brethren. But he said, if I had my choice, I'd much rather go ahead and die and be with the Lord. That's far better. It's no wonder then that the Bible says, precious in the sight of the Lord is his saint, the death of his saints. And I think another reason it is precious is if because God desires our happiness. And as long as we live in this old world where we have so many difficulties, and it seems as though they began to grow every year as you get older, God knows that there's going to be an existence where you're going to be happy. That's why Revelation 14:13 says, blessed are the dead, happy are the dead that die in the Lord. And God wants us to be happy. He desires our happiness. And so precious in the sight of the Lord is the death of his saints. Have you ever wondered why we don't see it like God? Have you ever wondered why maybe we don't see death the way God sees it? And over my lifetime as a preacher, I've preached many, many funerals. And I can tell you I've seen people who were comforted by the death of someone. That is, they died in the Lord, and others are not. We're just so much different than our Father in heaven. I want to thank you for watching today. And until we meet again, may the Lord bless you and keep you, is my prayer.
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Just after God, through Amos, promised destruction for the Israelites, he told the people to prepare to meet your God, Amos 4:12. God, larger than Goliath, looms over this battlefield. Then, to punctuate his point, he describes his majesty and power. Behold, he who forms the mountains and creates the wind and declares to man what is his thought, who makes the morning darkness and treads on the heights of the earth. The Lord, the God of hosts, is his name. Verse 13. Where do you hide from the one who forms the mountains? What weather delay can you expect from an enemy who makes the weather, or overnight respite from the one who controls day and night? What strategy do you devise against the enemy who tells man what to think? What sword or shield do you pick up to prepare to meet God? The answer has always been, return to me. God wanted their repentance. A broken spirit is the only way we can prepare to meet God.

0: The Nettleton Church of Christ presents Let the Bible Speak, a program bringing you life's answers from the Word of God.
1: Thank you for joining us for Speaking the Truth in Love. I'm James Johnson, the minister of Nettleton Church of Christ in Jonesboro, Arkansas. This program is brought to you by the Area Churches of Christ, which are listed at the end of the program. To help you go in your relationship with God, we're offering free resources on both our Facebook page and our website. 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Our speaker today is Mitch Sparks, the minister of Bay Church of Christ.

My name is Mitch Sparks, and I'm the evangelist at the Bay Church of Christ, located at 213 Central Avenue, Bay, Arkansas. I hope that you have your Word of God readily available with you this very day, and that you will open it and that you will study with us a lesson from the Word of God. I want us to open up our Bibles to 1 Peter chapter 1, and our text for our lesson will be verse number 18 through verse number 21. Verse 18 through verse number 21. Peter, while he is writing to these Christians, he says, "For as much as you know that you were not redeemed with corruptible things as silver and gold from your vain conversation received by tradition from your fathers, but with the precious blood of Christ, as of a lamb, without blemish and without spot, who verily was foreordained before the foundation of the world, but was manifest in these last times for you, who by him do believe in God, that raised him up from the dead, and gave him glory, that your faith and hope might be in God." And so the precious blood of Christ. While Peter is writing to these first century Christians that had been dispersed because of the persecution in Jerusalem, and he talks about they're scattered abroad here from Pontus and Galatia and Cappadocia and Asia and Bithynia in 1 Peter 1, verse number 1. But while writing to these Christians, Peter is encouraging them to remain faithful and to keep their eyes on their inheritance in spite of the hardships and the persecutions they are dealing with at that time. But as a child of God, we were not redeemed, Peter says, we were not redeemed with corruptible things, but we have been redeemed with the precious blood of Christ. You know, when we think about that word blood, the Word of God has a lot to say about that word blood. In the Old Testament, the blood was sacrificed upon the altar day after day. But Christ himself, he was offered up once and for all for us. He shed his blood once for all for the sins of the whole world. 1 John 2, verse number 2. But when we think about the precious blood of Christ, you see that word precious there means of great price, valuable that is. Objectively, it was costly for the Son of God. It cost him his life, and he is honored, he is esteemed, and he is beloved, meaning he's dear, is honorable, of high reputation. And so when you open your New Testament and you read the entirety of your New Testament, you can ultimately see then the price that Christ paid on the cross for you and for me. He gave his life upon that cross. He shed his blood for our redemption. And as Peter goes on to describe Christ, he says, "As of a lamb without spot and blemish." He is the perfect sacrifice, Christ is. And so being redeemed, it means to set one free by the payment of a ransom. And we know from Isaiah 59 and verse number 1 and verse number 2 from our Old Testament that the prophet Isaiah, he explains to us that mankind was separated because of the iniquities and sin in his life. And that ultimately, man was hopelessly lost, Ephesians 2 and verse number 12. But God in his rich love and his mercy and through his grace, Ephesians 2 verse 4 through 5, he sent his Son to this earth in flesh and blood, John 1 verse number 14. And that his Son would go to the cross of Calvary, he would be nailed to that cross, a Roman soldier would pierce his side, John 19 and verse number 34, and forthwith would come blood and water, and Christ shed his precious blood on the cross for you and for me for the remission of our sins. And so the redeeming blood of Jesus is described by Peter then as being valuable, it's precious, as opposed then to the invaluable material things of this world, 1 Peter 1, verse 18 and verse number 19. But when we think about the precious blood of Christ, we think about the redemptive work of Jesus. And it was necessary due to the sinfulness of the world. And so, by way of introduction into this lesson, let's ask a question. Peter,
What did you write to these first century Christians to remind them just how precious and valuable the blood of Christ was and is? Well, Peter, he would explain to us and he would teach us then that the precious blood of Christ gives the Christian a solid foundation. Well, how, Peter? How does the precious blood of Christ give the Christian a solid foundation? And Peter says, through hope. In 1 Peter 1, in verse number 3, blessed be the God and Father of our Lord Jesus Christ, which according to his abundant mercy hath begotten us again unto a lively hope by the resurrection of Jesus Christ from the dead. And so while Peter is writing to these Christians, he points them to the truth of God's word to help them then to withstand the attacks of life. Their faith gave them a strong foundation to lean upon. But through their lively hope, notice Peter did not say not a dead or a lifeless hope, but a living hope. 1 Peter 1, verse number 3. And he says, by the resurrection of Jesus Christ. And I'm reminded in the gospel accounts, when you read the account of the resurrection, in Matthew chapter 28, in verse number 6, we read, he is not here, he is risen. He is risen. Jesus arose the third day from the grave. That is great news. That is good news for us. That solidifies a Christian's hope. And that gives us life. That gives us something to rejoice about. But what else can you tell us about the precious blood of Christ, Peter? He would say that the blood of Christ gives the Christian an inheritance. 1 Peter 1, verse number 4. To an inheritance incorruptible and undefiled and fadeth not away, reserved in heaven for you. And so this inheritance then is incorruptible.

of Christ, it protects the Christian through the power of His Word. 1 Peter 1, verse number 5. He says, who, that's Christians, are kept by the power of God through faith unto salvation, ready to be revealed in the last time. And so Christians then must obediently respond to the Word through faith. And we know that later on in the second epistle, 2 Peter chapter 1, where Peter, he talks about the process of growth and the process of knowledge then, and putting those Christian graces then into our lives every day, and to give all diligence. And we notice then in verse number 9 and verse number 10, but he that lacketh these things, talking about those Christian graces that we're to add to our life each day, he says, if you lack these things, you are blind and cannot see afar off, and hath forgotten that he was purged from his old sins. Wherefore, the rather, brethren, give diligence to make your calling and election sure. For if you do these things, ye shall never fall. Ye shall never fall. And so being obedient then to the Word of God, the children of God then, you guard your soul, and you preserve your eternal inheritance reserved for you in heaven. But Peter, what else can you tell us then about the precious blood of Christ? Peter would say that the precious blood of Christ helps the Christian to greatly rejoice. To greatly rejoice. 1 Peter 1, beginning in verse number 6. Wherein ye greatly rejoice, though now for a season, if need be, ye are in heaviness through manifold temptations, that the trial of your faith, being more precious than gold that perisheth, though it be tried with fire, might be found unto the praise and the honor and the glory at the appearing of Jesus Christ, whom having not seen ye love, and whom, though now ye see him not, yet believing, ye rejoice with joy unspeakable and full of glory. And so to rejoice then in the various trials, the various temptations of life, when your faith is being tested the most, to have great joy, Peter says. The purpose then of life's trials is to prove your faith. And so through all the trials, through all the tests, always rejoice. Encourage yourself. Encourage your brothers and sisters in Christ. Focus on Jesus every single day. And throw your praise and your honor and your glory should be to Him. And so rejoice then with joy, Peter says, that is unspeakable and inexpressible. Well, Peter, what else can you tell us then about the precious blood of Christ? Peter would say that the precious blood of Christ is the gift of salvation. Notice with me in 1 Peter 1, beginning in verse number 9 through verse number 12. He says, receiving the end of your faith, even the salvation of your souls, of which salvation the prophets have inquired and searched diligently and prophesied of the grace that should come unto you, searching what or what manner of time the Spirit of Christ which was in them did signify, when it testified beforehand the sufferings of Christ and the glory that should follow, unto whom it was revealed that not unto yourselves, but unto us they did minister the things which are now reported unto you. By them they have preached the gospel unto you with the Holy Ghost, sent down from heaven, which things the angels desire to look into. And so receiving the end of your faith, the salvation then of your souls. So Peter, he points out then that your salvation, our salvation, is the result then of God's grace. Is the result of God's grace. When Paul is writing to the saints in Ephesus, in Ephesians chapter 2, beginning in verse number 4 through verse number 8, the Apostle Paul says, but God, who is rich in mercy, for his great love wherewith he loved us, even when we were dead in sins, hath quickened us together with Christ. He says, by grace ye are saved. And hath raised us up together, and made us sit together in heavenly places in Christ Jesus, that in ages to come he might show the exceeding riches of his grace and his kindness then toward us through Christ Jesus. And then we read, for by grace are ye saved through faith, and not of yourselves. It is the gift.

gift of God. And so the precious blood of Jesus Christ is the gift of salvation. Is the gift of salvation. Well, Peter, what else can you tell us then from your first epistle that you were writing to these Christians then that were going through these trials and these temptations and the persecutions of life? And Peter would tell us that the precious blood of Christ helps the Christian to think properly, to think properly. In 1 Peter chapter 1 and verse number 13, Peter says, "Wherefore, gird up the loins of your mind, be sober, and hope to the end for the grace that is to be brought unto you at the revelation of Jesus Christ." And so that phrase there, gird up the loins of your mind, you might be thinking, well, what does that mean, gird up the loins of your mind? It means to gather up and to remove the things that would hinder proper thought processes. He says to have a sober mind, meaning have mental clarity, the pure thoughts then of the mind. And later on in his first epistle, Peter, he even reinstates that phrase to be sober in 1 Peter 5 and verse number 8. He says, "Be sober, be vigilant, because your adversary, the devil, as a roaring lion, walketh about seeking whom he may devour." You see, sin will cause us to not think properly, and we must think clearly to have those pure motives, those pure thoughts of mind, Philippians 4 and verse number 8. "But just as the devil beguiled Eve through his subtlety, so your minds," Paul says to the church at Corinth, he says, "so your minds then will be corrupted from the simplicity that is in Christ," 2 Corinthians 11 and verse number 3. And so thinking soberly and properly helps the Christian then to continue in the hope to the end. You see, the Christian life is to be persistent. It is the race then that is to be run with patience, Hebrews 12 and verse number 1. And then the finish line then for that Christian race is the second coming of Christ, 1 Thessalonians chapter 4, verse 13 through verse number 18. But the Hebrew writer, he continues there in Hebrews chapter 12 and in verse number 2, he says, "Looking unto Jesus, the author and finisher of our faith, who for the joy that was set before him, despising the shame, and is set down at the right hand of the throne of God." So the hope then to the end for the grace that is to be brought then unto you, Peter says, at the revelation of Jesus Christ. And so thinking properly and to be sober-minded will help Christians then, as Paul puts forth to the church in Philippi, Philippians 3 and verse number 14, Paul says to press toward the mark for the prize of the high calling of God in Christ Jesus. Well, Peter, what else can you show us and teach us about the precious blood of Christ? And Peter would tell us and explain and teach us that the precious blood of Christ admonishes us as obedient children. In 1 Peter 1, picking up with me in verse number 14 through verse number 17, Peter says, "As obedient children, not fashioning yourselves according to the former lust in your ignorance, but as he which hath called you is holy, so be ye holy in all manner of conversation, because it is written, Be ye holy, for I am holy. And if ye call on the Father, who without respect of persons judgeth according to every man's word, pass the time of your sojourning here in fear." So obedient children, we are sanctified as children of God. We have been set apart. We don't go back to that old way of living in sin anymore. But as obedient children, we are holy. We are to separate ourselves from that life of sin. And so Peter then, he has already pointed out to us to think properly inwardly, to be sober-minded, verse number 13. But now Peter, he encourages us to go further in life. He encourages us to do the same outwardly with our behavior. And so the correct pattern then to follow is after God's character. That's verse number 16. He says, "Be ye holy, for I am holy." God's word and his character must motivate us and transform us as God's children and be obedient children to the Father.
And then cometh the judgment. Verse number 17, as we have read, without respect to persons, judgeth according to every man's work. According to every man's work. So as obedient children, he is our Father. He will judge according to every man's work. And so how then do you pass your time then on this earth, on this side of eternity, waiting the second coming of Christ? Well, Peter tells us here at the end of verse number 17, to pass your time of sojourning here in fear. So live obediently. Live a sanctified life. And conform to God's will and standard. Well, Peter, what else can you tell us then about the precious blood of Jesus Christ? And he would say, the precious blood of Jesus Christ purified your souls. And verse number 22, seeing ye have purified your souls in obeying the truth through the Spirit unto unfeigned love of the brethren, see that you love one another with a pure heart fervently. And so being born again, as he goes on to say, but being purified, and our souls have been purified with the precious blood of Jesus Christ. You know, it's very interesting that when you read every act of conversion in the book of Acts, that every single individual had to believe that Jesus was the Son of God. Some of them confessed his name that very day. They had to repent of their sins. But every conversion, it always ended with baptism. And I'm reminded on the day of Pentecost, when the Jews, they had heard what they were guilty of killing Jesus. They sent him ultimately to the cross, the Jews did. But the word of God being proclaimed by Peter, standing up with the 11 on that great day of Pentecost, it pricked their heart. And they said, men and brethren, what shall we do? And then Peter said unto them, repent and be baptized, every one of you in the name of Jesus Christ, for the remission of sins, and ye shall receive the gift of the Holy Ghost. For the promise is unto you and to your children and those that are afar off, even as many as our Lord our God shall call. And with many other words did he testify and exhort, saying, save yourselves from this untoward generation. Then they that gladly received his word were baptized. About 3,000 souls were added to the church. And so when I think about the precious blood of Christ and how it purifies my soul, and it purifies me through that of having obeyed the gospel, which is the death, the burial, and the resurrection, which is the good news. And then Peter, he goes on to point out that the being born again, not of the corruptible seed, but of incorruptible by the word of God, which liveth and abideth forever. And so, Peter, what else can you tell us that the precious blood of Christ will do in my life? And Peter, he will go on to say in 1 Peter 1 and verse number 25, that the precious blood of Christ will help me to be obedient then to the word of God, and to keep it each day, and to study it in my life each day, and then to apply it in my life each day. He says, by the word of the Lord endureth forever. And this is the word which by the gospel is preached unto you. And so this very day, the only way that me and yourselves that is watching this program this very day, that we can know anything about the precious blood of Christ is by opening up God's Word and reading our New Testament from Matthew to Revelation, and we can find within it contained the death of Jesus, his burial, and most importantly, his resurrection. And that the death, burial, and resurrection is the good news, is the gospel then that has been preached for all of eternity, and that will be preached for all of eternity to come. Until we see our Lord in the clouds, we will meet him in the clouds, and then we will stand before him that very day on the day of judgment. And hopefully in our lives, we will hear those wonderful, wonderful words, well done, good and faithful servant. Have you been redeemed with the precious blood of Christ? Thank you.

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Hello, this is Bob Pritchard with the Gospel Minute. One afternoon, the young mother and her kindergarten-age son were driving down the street. As they discussed his day at kindergarten, the little boy asked, "Mommy, how come the idiots only come out to drive when Daddy's driving?" Do you realize that those children strapped in their car seats are listening to everything that we say and watching everything that we do? They have a knack of hearing those things we don't want them to hear and seeing those things we don't want them to see. If the kids are not watching you, someone is. All of us are an example and an influence for others. What do your words and actions say to those who are around you? Paul said, "Be ye followers of me, even as I also am of Christ." 1 Corinthians 11:1. He told the young evangelist Timothy, "Let no man despise thy youth, but be thou an example of the believers in word, in conversation, in charity, in spirit, in faith, in purity." 1 Timothy 4:12. Someone is always watching. What you do and say matters. Stay tuned to GBN. We've got something good for you.

In this segment of our study on the songs and devotions of David, we're going to be studying from Psalm chapter 31. So I invite you to turn to that passage, if you will. I want to try to lay some background for this particular psalm. I know it was written by David. It has the flavor of David, if I can use that terminology. The language is so much like him, and even the subscript that is very ancient attributes the psalm to David. And so there are a number of occasions in David's life that would fit this particular psalm. You have to imagine, if you will, David fleeing from some of his enemies. And he had his fair share, more than his fair share of enemies. We've made mention in a number of these segments that David often would flee even from his own son Absalom, who rebelled against David and sought to overthrow the kingdom. And so David had his trials and his tribulations. And in this particular psalm, he seems to have been in the midst of one of those trials in which he describes his trust in God in verses 1 through 8. And then he talks about that trial in verses 9 through 18. And then in verse 19, there is a dramatic shift in the psalm. It's almost as if David had cried out to God, had been praying to God, and all of a sudden he saw the victory. There is another possibility, however, and that is that David would write these psalms in segments. He may, for example, see his enemy and write a portion of the psalm, and then later come back after the victory and write the remainder of the psalm. But exactly what the proximity is between the beginning and the conclusion of this psalm doesn't change the wonderful value of it. I want you to look at David's trust in God in verses 1 through 8. Read with me, if you will, and we'll make a few comments along the way. In thee, O Lord, do I put my trust. Let me never be ashamed. Deliver me in thy righteousness. It's emphatic that David says, in thee do I trust. Our world trusts in a lot of things. They trust in material things. They trust in their own philosophy. So often our world trusts in their education and maybe even their scientific knowledge. But David put his trust in God. So often throughout the Psalms, David would acknowledge this one true fact, and that is that God is the one that I put my confidence in, not in men. In thee, O Lord, do I put my trust. Let me never be ashamed. Deliver me in thy righteousness. I don't think David was putting a doubt into the minds of his hearers. He was simply acknowledging that God would care for him, and David would never have cause to be ashamed. Look at verse 2, if you will. Bow down thine ear to me. This is anthropomorphic language in which David is envisioning someone, perhaps a father to his child, who bends down and he cups his ear to listen very carefully to what his child has to say. David is saying to God, will you give ear to my plea? Will you deliver me speedily? Be thou my strong rock for an house of defense to save me. I get the impression that David was in the midst of his trials, and this was not a minor scrimmage, as we might say. This was a major trial that David was facing, but he kept his eyes on God. Look, if you will, at verse 3, as David continues to express this great trust that he has in God. For thou art my rock and my fortress, and therefore, for thy name's sake, lead me and guide me. Military leaders knew that if you could get the high ground, if you could find a rock that would serve as a fortress, you would be victorious over the enemies. And in all the caves that David hid and all the wildernesses where he roamed, David never lost sight of the fact that those physical things did not provide the kind of protection that he needed. Yes, he would take refuge in those things, but he took his refuge in God and not in the things of this world. For thou art my rock and my fortress. Those are military terms to describe to us the majesty and the power of our God. Continue to read, if you will, in verse 4, and envision, if you will, now that David is still in the midst of his trials, and he's explaining this great trust he has in God. Pull me out of the net that they have laid privily for me, for thou art my strength. I find it interesting that so often the enemies of God do not argue on ideology.
They present false ideology. They cover up their intentions. They're deceitful. They do the best that they can to deceive those whom they're trying to draw away. David said they had laid a net for him. I don't think it was a literal net. It was probably more something like their plannings and their counsels together in their attempts to destroy David. They were so much like those enemies in Psalm chapter 2 that had devised counsel on how to cast off the will of God. And here they're seeking to destroy David. Continue, if you will, into verse 5, still talking about David's great trust in God. Into thine hand I commit my spirit, and thou hast redeemed me, O Lord God of truth. That fifth verse was quoted by our Lord in his last few hours upon the cross. And as our Jesus slipped into eternity, he cried out to God and said, into thine hand I commit my spirit. That's no casual statement on the part of David. David knew that God was his fortress, and so he was going to cast his cares upon God. He was going to commit his spirit to God. And we have the same admonition in the New Testament that we are to cast all our cares upon the Lord, for he careth for us. So often we try to carry the load ourselves. And David said he trusted in God, and so he cast his cares upon the Lord. I'm going to continue with verse 6. We're still looking at David's great trust in God. I have hated them that regard lying vanities, but I trust in the Lord. There's a strong contrast here. God, who is the God of truth, in verse 5, stands so far above those who are men of lies and deception and trickery. David says, I have hated them. Be careful here. This is not a personal vindictive attitude on the part of David. David had the same kind of hatred for sin that God did. And we are to hate the things that God hates. Unfortunately, in our society, men seem to love that which is evil and hate that which is good. And they even go so far as to label that which is good as something that is evil, and to take that which is evil and exalt it to a position of goodness, as if somehow that which is evil is more wholesome. David was not of that mind. He was not of that cut and mold. David said that he realized that these were people who hated God. So David hated them that regarded lying vanities, would listen to the lies that were being spoken against David. And David said, I will not listen to their words. I will not be carried away by their false insinuations. I'll keep my trust in God. He's going to finish this section up in verse 8 when he says, and hast not shut me up into the hand of the enemy. Thou hast set my feet in a large room. If you will envision David, he's not in a confined space. He's in a large place. God has actually set him free. Well, there's so many spiritual applications of this. Sometimes we look upon God's word and putting trust in God as something that's restrictive. That we see too many of God's thou shalt nots and not enough of God's great promises. And yet even when God said thou shalt not, he does so for our good. Like a parent who says to his child, you can't play in the street, you can't do this or you can't do that. Those are not arbitrary decisions just to rob that child of enjoyment in life. They're directions that are given to help them get the most out of life. And that's the way that God is with us. He gives us commands, he directs us, and he helps us to understand that we will be set in a broad place. And the greatest blessing will be when we enter through the gates into that eternal home where we'll spend eternity with all the saints. I missed verse 7. I need to go back and pick this up. I will be glad and rejoice in thy mercy, for thou hast considered my trouble. Thou hast known my soul in adversities. God never lost sight of who David was. Sometimes we seem to think that God has forgotten us. David knew God remembered. And so in these first 8 verses, what is David doing? He is saying that here is my trust in God because God will care for me and he will watch over me. Now David is going to turn our attention to the trials that he was enduring. I sometimes look at the trials of David and I wonder why that man had to go through so much in his life.
But then it dawned upon me that God is trying to teach me a lesson out of David's trials that have to do with Christ. We're told that Jesus was a man of sorrows, and he was persecuted. And the gospel accounts show me that Jesus was constantly pursued by his enemies. If ever there was a man, if I dare call him a man, who walked upon the face of this earth with more enemies than Jesus, I doubt that there ever was one. Jesus was pursued by political authorities in some cases. He was pursued most of the time by religious authorities, those who should have believed the prophets and seen Jesus was the Messiah. And yet Jesus was pursued by his enemies, and so was David. Let's take a closer look at the trials that David endured, and let's see if we can see anything in here that might help us in our generation. Starting with verse 9, "Have mercy upon me, Lord, for I'm in trouble. My eyes consumed with grief, my soul and my belly." I'm thinking that perhaps David was under such trials and under such grief that it affected him physically, that his body hurt because of that grief. Men have experienced that through life in every generation. Sometimes the trials and the tribulations are so overwhelming that our eyes weep and our body aches because of that. And yet David still kept his eyes on God. Now listen to some of the things that he was going through. Verse 10, "My life is spent with grief, my years with sighing. My strength faileth because of mine iniquity, and my bones are consumed." David may have seen in all of those trials and tribulations a hint of God's chastisement. That as David was suffering those trials, it was God's hand who was moving him through those trials and strengthening David even in times of tribulation. David was such a great man of compassion and a great man of humility. He never lost sight of the fact that he had his weaknesses and his sins, and so he would sometimes make reference to his iniquities. But I see the great compassion of David for God and for his fellow human being, and that great humility expressed more than any other time in that wonderful 51st Psalm. We'll talk about that when we get to it later in our study. But David talks about the length of these trials he was going through. "My life is spent with grief, my years with sighing." David fled from Saul. He fled from Absalom. Sometimes those persecutions would stretch into months and years at a time. David is trying to tell us sometimes life is not always filled with joy. And sometimes it seems like the griefs are greater than the joys. But as he had mentioned in that previous psalm, that even when there is mourning, that'll give way to rejoicing if we stay faithful to our God. I continue to read in verse 11, "I was a reproach among all mine enemies, but especially among my neighbors," some of the ones that David was so close to had now turned their back upon David. Jesus experienced the same thing. After that wonderful sermon on the bread of life, as that chapter closes in John chapter 6, many of his disciples turned and went away, and Jesus said to those who remained, "Would you go away also?" And do you remember how Peter responded, "To whom shall we go? Thou hast the words of life." David was reproached to his enemies, and even his neighbors had turned their back on God. Are you beginning to get a feeling as to how deep this tribulation was in David's life? "But especially among my neighbors, and a fear to mine acquaintance." Think, if you will, about the occasion when Doeg betrayed David and lied about David and his interaction with that priest Ahimelech and told a half-truth to Saul, which ended up costing the lives of those priests at the city of Nob. From that occasion, there were many who began to see David as a threat. If I'm acquainted with David, Saul's going to do the same thing to me. And so David is telling me that there, even his acquaintances were fearful of being seen with David. "They that did see me without fled from me and would have nothing to do with him." I suppose one of the greatest trials in life is to have people with whom we are so close to turn their back and refuse to have anything to do with us because of lies and insinuations that are being spoken by our enemies. It's so horrible
to find oneself alone. I continue to read about David's trial in verse 12. There he says, I'm forgotten as a dead man, out of mind. I'm like a broken vessel. So many of God's people through the years have felt that way. Look at verse 13. I've heard the slander of many. Fear was on every side. And while they took counsel together against me, they devised to take away my life. You find yourself at this moment in despair because your friends have turned their backs upon you? Do you find yourself at your proverbial rope's end and you don't know what to do? David had already told us in the first 8 verses that he was going to trust in God. Keep your eyes on God. Like David, you can come through these trials that he was facing, but we're not finished. Look at verse 14. But I trusted in thee. I said, thou art my God. My times are in thy hand. Deliver me from the hand of mine enemies and from them that persecute me. Great contrast. David said the enemies were all about me, but David said, I kept my eyes on God. Make thy face to shine upon thy servant. Save me for thy mercy's sake. Don't lose sight of the fact that David never put trust in himself. He kept his eyes on God. He trusted in the mercies of God. And so as he finishes out this section on his trials in verses 17 and 18, he has his focus on God. Let me not be ashamed, O Lord, for I have called upon thee. Let the wicked be ashamed. Let them be silent in the grave. Let their influence stop is what David was asking. And so many times throughout the Psalms, David would plead to God that the teeth of his enemies might be broken, that they might dry up like water that has run its course or like a snail that withers away. David was praying for deliverance. Let the lying lips, in verse 18, be put to silence, which speak grievous things proudly and contemptuously against the righteous. Oh, it was not just David that this man of God was concerned about. He was concerned about all of God's righteous people. David had those who were so faithful to him, and yet just because they were aligned with him, they were slandered as well. God knows what we're going through. As I read the trials of David, I might be able to see myself in those trials. I might be able to see a circumstance in my life that was much like David's. Because you see, sin never changes. Satan never gives up. And all of the avenues he uses to tempt us to sin, they're still there. And those who are righteous will sometimes have to suffer for no other reason than the fact that they are righteous. Abel did. Because John tells us that Cain rose up and slew his brother Abel. For what reason? For no other reason than the fact that Abel was righteous. It would be tempting to look about us today and wonder, why is it that the righteous are persecuted? Well, when we are, remember the words of Jesus, that you're falling into good company because so persecuted they, the prophets that have gone before. So David has told us about his trust in God. He's laid the background for the successful journey through the period of trials. But he wanted us to see those trials in a little bit finer detail so that maybe we could see ourselves in David's position and draw from the great trust that God gives. Now in 19 through 24, it's almost as if everything changed in a moment. There are a couple of possibilities. It could be that deliverance was almost instantaneous, and David saw that. He saw that because he kept his eyes on God. Sometimes it's important that when we pray, we also look for God's answer in prayer. Years ago, I took a spiral notebook, and on one side of that notebook, I would write my prayers. I would put the date and what I was praying for. And then I would watch for the answer to that prayer. And on the right side of that spiral notebook, I would write the date in which that answer was prayed and how God answered that prayer. Did he say yes? Perhaps he said no. Perhaps he said wait a while. And it could be that he said, I'm going to give you something better. Well, this is David's answer. This is God's answer to David's prayer. Almost as if instantaneously, David has been given victory. Or it could be that David wrote this
after he saw the victory. But either way, it's an indication that David looked for the answer to his prayers, had his trust in God, went through the trials, and he kept his eyes open for that answer. Let's take a close look at this, verses 19 and following. Oh, how great is thy goodness, which thou hast laid up for them that fear thee. I want to pause there and make an observation, which thou hast laid up. Those are eternal blessings. The Apostle Paul would write to Timothy and he would say, I have fought the good fight. I've run the course. He said, I've done what I need to do. And there is a crown of righteousness laid up for me, and not only for me also, but for all those who have loved his appearing. Have you ever thought about this, that as a child of God, there is laid up for us a crown of righteousness? David expresses that great joy here when he said, you have laid up your goodness for those that fear thee. It's there. I just need to seek it out, take advantage of it. Which thou hast wrought for them that trust in thee before the sons of men. Never lose sight of the fact that men are watching us. God's laid up our treasure. He's given us hope. We maintain our faithfulness, and men will see that. Move, if you will, down to verse 20. David's still seeing the great victory that was given to him. Thou shalt hide them in the secret of thy presence from the pride of man. I've often thought about that, the secret of thy presence. Do you realize that God's people know something that the rest of the world just simply do not understand? I think perhaps the same principle was summed up when Jesus said the prophets of old sought to see the things that we see, but those things were not revealed to them. And even the angels in heaven desired to look into things that were eternal. But those things in the Old Testament were written for our understanding and for our benefit so that we could see the great God who works in our lives. David said, you're going to hide them in the secret of thy presence. There is a secret that God's people understand that the world has yet to grasp. That great secret is God cares for us. He's going to reward us. Thou shalt hide them in the secret of thy presence from the pride of man. Thou shalt keep them secretly in a pavilion from the strife of tongues. There's not only a secret blessing there, there's a secret place that God gives to us. And the pavilion that he has provided. I'm moving down through verse 21 as we draw toward the close of this chapter. Blessed be the Lord, for he hath showed me his marvelous kindness in a strong city. For I said in my haste, I'm cut off from before thine eyes. Oh, yes, David had his moments of fear. David had his doubts, and he would in his haste, without keeping an eye on God, sometimes we'll act in haste. He, in his haste, said, I'm cut off. But here's the contrast. Nevertheless, thou heard the voice of my supplication when I cried unto thee. Oh, love the Lord, all ye his saints. For the Lord preserveth the faithful and plentifully, did you catch that? Plentifully rewards the proud doer. The evil are going to be rewarded with the just deserts of their wickedness. Yes, there's a place for us, but there is likewise a place for the wicked. And when our Lord comes again, the righteous will forever be separated from the wicked. We'll pass through those gates into eternity to be with our Lord forever. And thus he closes the psalm in verses 23 and 24. Love the Lord, all ye saints. He preserves the faithful. And then verse 24, be of good courage. Be of good courage. He shall strengthen your heart, all ye that hope in the Lord. There's a great temptation in our day and age, I suppose as in any generation, to look around and see the obstacles instead of the opportunities, to look at the enemies instead of looking at God. And that's what determines whether our faith is strong or not. You recall that when the 12 spies came back from spying out the land, 10 of those men saw only the giants in the land, but there were two, Jacob, and there were two that saw the wonderful grace, and they saw the victory in God. And so shall it be with all of God's faithful. So David had his trust in God. He endured those trials that came his way, and he had that great triumph that God promised to him.
And likewise shall it be with all of God's children. And may we ever keep our faith and our trust in Him. If you're not a child of God, you're missing the most wonderful blessing this side of eternity. And you're also going to be missing the blessings that await those who are God's righteous. Would you believe in Christ as the Son of God? Would you look at the evidence that shows Him to be our Messiah and our Savior? Would you come to believe that He is the Son of God? And then in so believing, would you acknowledge that in the presence of men? Make what the Bible calls the good confession, that which was made by the eunuch when he said that I believe that Jesus is the Christ, the Son of God. And by Peter when he said, Thou art the Christ, the Son of the living God. Would you repent of your sins and turn your back upon the ways of these evil men who were persecuting David? Would you turn your back on those things? And then would you be buried with your Lord in baptism to rise to walk in newness of life? You can trust in God. He'll keep His promises. And through that trust, you can endure your trials. And then eventually you will have the great hope that God has given to all of His people. If we can be of any assistance to you in your spiritual journey, we pray that you would get in touch with us here at the Gospel Broadcast Network. Let us know what your needs are. We'll get in touch with you. We'll try to arrange for someone to come study with you and do what we can to help you draw closer to God. Thank you very much, and we bid you a good day.

The Bible teaches that every person has sinned and falls short of the glory of God. But what exactly is sin? Sin, according to the Bible, is whenever we break God's law. To give you a picture, maybe, imagine you have a bow and an arrow. And while we live our lives, we, in a sense, shoot an arrow at that mark, at God's perfect law. And we miss it, either to the right or to the left, up or down. And when we miss that mark against keeping God's law, we sin. The Bible teaches us that sin separates us from God, so we need to be reconciled to God. But how does that happen? How can we be forgiven of our sins? You know, that's why Jesus came to earth. He left heaven, came to earth, and took his own shot at that bullseye, and he hit it dead center as perfectly as anyone could hit it. Now, Hebrews 4:15 also teaches that while he was tempted in every way that we are, yet he never sinned. And since Jesus never sinned, he didn't deserve punishment for his sins like we do. Romans 6:23 says, "The wages of sin is death." Now, wages are what we earn. We deserve to die for the sins we committed. But the second half of that verse says the free gift of God is eternal life in Christ Jesus. So how can we be reconciled to God where our sins are forgiven and we receive that gift of eternal life? Well, the New Testament teaches a person has to, number one, believe the gospel of Jesus Christ, that Jesus is God, and he shed his blood on a Roman cross to pay that price for our sins. He died, he was buried, and then he resurrected and ascended to heaven to prepare a place for those who will follow him in his word. If a person believes that, they have to repent of their sins, Acts 17:30, confess Christ with their mouth, Romans 10:9 and 10, and finally, be baptized in water for the forgiveness of their sins, Acts 2:38. When a person is baptized, they appeal to God to save them through the resurrection of Jesus Christ, 1 Peter 3:21, and at the same time, they call on the name of the Lord, Acts 22:16.

Matthew chapter 3. In those days came John the Baptist preaching in the wilderness of Judea, and saying, Repent ye, for the kingdom of heaven is at hand. For this is he that was spoken of by the prophet Isaiah, saying, The voice of one crying in the wilderness, Prepare ye the way of the Lord, make his paths straight. And the same John had his raiment of camel's hair, and a leathern girdle about his loins, and his meat was locusts and wild honey. Then went out to him Jerusalem, and all Judea, and all the region round about Jordan, and were baptized of him in Jordan, confessing their sins. But when he saw many of the Pharisees and Sadducees come to his baptism, he said unto them, O generation of vipers, who hath warned you to flee from the wrath to come? Bring forth therefore fruits meet for repentance. And think not to say within yourselves, We have Abraham to our father. For I say unto you, that God is able of these stones to raise up children unto Abraham. And now also the axe is laid unto the root of the trees. Therefore every tree which bringeth not forth good fruit is hewn down, and cast into the fire. I indeed baptize you with water unto repentance, but he that cometh after me is mightier than I, whose shoes I am not worthy to bear. He shall baptize you with the Holy Ghost and with fire, whose fan is in his hand, and he will thoroughly purge his floor, and gather his wheat into the garner, and will burn up the chaff with unquenchable fire. Then cometh Jesus from Galilee to Jordan unto John to be baptized of him. But John forbade him, saying, I have need to be baptized of thee, and comest thou to me? And Jesus answering said unto him, Suffer it to be so now, for thus it becometh us to fulfill all righteousness. Then he suffered him. And Jesus, when he was baptized, went up straightway out of the water, and lo, the heavens were opened unto him, and he saw the Spirit of God descending like a dove, and lighting upon him. And lo, a voice from heaven, saying, This is my beloved Son, in whom I am well pleased.

Saturn is probably the most recognizable planet in our solar system. With large, bright rings encircling it, it is the sixth planet from the Sun and the second largest gas giant, about twice as far from the Sun as its nearest neighbor, Jupiter. Saturn is an intriguing planet. With its size, its wide rings, and its diversity of moons. While all of the gas giant planets have ring systems, Saturn's is by far the most prominent. Once thought to be a solid structure, the rings of Saturn are actually composed of billions of small objects. The size of the particles varies greatly, from tiny clumps of ice to boulders.

As a matter of the dark gap seen between A and B, it's named the Cassini Division after its discoverer. It measures 2,920 miles wide, which is just about wide enough for the planet Mercury to orbit inside that gap. So you can see just how enormous Saturn's ring system is. Its full width extends approximately 350,000 miles across. Yet this massive collection of billions of particles spanning hundreds of thousands of miles across is so balanced by the laws of gravity that its thickness is less than half a mile. This razor-thin geometry, at least on the scale of Saturn, induces a seeming optical illusion every 15 years or so when Saturn's rings disappear. This is known as a ring plane crossing, and the ring orientation becomes edge-on so that you are looking exactly along the ring's plane. Through history, the times of Saturn's ring plane crossing from Earth's vantage point have been periods of great discovery. You see, with the beautiful and stunningly bright rings out of view, Saturn's system of moons can be probed with greater effectiveness. Prior to the era of satellite missions, numerous of Saturn's moons were found during these periods. And Saturn has lots of moons, in the neighborhood of over 60. Of these moons, Titan is the largest, and it's the second largest moon in the entire solar system, larger than the planet Mercury. Interestingly, Titan is the only known moon in our whole solar system to have a dense atmosphere. Even though it is large and has been observed for a very long time, very little was known about this moon. That is, until the Cassini satellite arrived in its orbit in 2004. It began its long mission orbiting around Saturn, and one of Cassini's primary missions was to study the moon Titan. The satellite released a separate probe named the Huygens probe, which entered into the atmosphere of Titan and descended to the surface. This probe gave astronomers a way to study the amazing features of Titan. And Titan turned out to be an extreme world, where its surface has been shaped by rivers and lakes of liquid ethane and methane. Saturn is an excellent example of the magnificent beauty and order in the cosmos. As one of the most recognizable planets in the solar system, Saturn and its ordered system of rings and moons reflects the design given by the great designer. Everything God created is meant to reflect His glory, and Saturn is no exception. As it says in Psalm 66, "Come and see the works of God."

Welcome to a time of Bible readings and hymns with your host, David Kenny, of the Wadsworth Church of Christ on West Good Avenue in Wadsworth, Ohio.

Matthew chapter 4. Then was Jesus led up of the Spirit into the wilderness to be tempted of the devil. And when he had fasted 40 days and 40 nights, he was afterward an hungered. And when the tempter came to him, he said, If thou be the Son of God, command that these stones be made bread. But he answered and said, It is written, Man shall not live by bread alone, but by every word that proceedeth out of the mouth of God. Then the devil taketh him up into the holy city, and setteth him on a pinnacle of the temple, and saith unto him, If thou be the Son of God, cast thyself down, for it is written, He shall give his angels charge concerning thee, and in their hands they shall bear thee up, lest at any time thou shalt dash thy foot against a stone. Jesus said unto him, It is written again, Thou shalt not tempt the Lord thy God. Again, the devil taketh him up into an exceeding high mountain, and showeth him all the kingdoms of the world, and the glory of them, and saith unto him, All these things I will give thee, if thou wilt fall down and worship me. Then saith Jesus unto him, Get thee hence, Satan, for it is written, Thou shalt worship the Lord thy God, and him only shalt thou serve. Then the devil leaveth him, and behold, angels came and ministered unto him. Now when Jesus heard that John was cast into prison, he departed into Galilee, and leaving Nazareth, he came and dwelt in Capernaum, which is upon the sea coast, in the borders of Zebulun and Naphtali, that it might be fulfilled which was spoken by Isaiah the prophet, saying, The land of Zebulun and the land of Naphtali, by the way of the sea, beyond Jordan, Galilee of the Gentiles, the people which sat in darkness saw great light, and to them which sat in the region and shadow of death, light is sprung up. From that time Jesus began to preach and to say, Repent, for the kingdom of heaven is at hand. And Jesus, walking by the Sea of Galilee, saw two brethren, Simon called Peter, and Andrew his brother, casting a net into the sea, for they were fishers. And he said unto them, Follow me, and I will make you fishers of men. And they straightway left their nets and followed him. And going on from thence, he saw other two brethren, James the son of Zebedee, and John his brother, in a ship with Zebedee their father, mending their nets, and he called them. And they immediately left the ship and their father and followed him. And Jesus went about all Galilee, teaching in their synagogues, and preaching the gospel of the kingdom, and healing all manner of sickness and all manner of disease among the people. And his fame went throughout all Syria, and they brought unto him all sick people, that were taken with divers diseases and torments, and those which were possessed with devils, and those which were lunatic, and those which had the palsy, and he healed them. And there followed him great multitudes of people from Galilee, and from Decapolis, and from Jerusalem, and from Judea, and from beyond Jordan.

GBN Questions and Answers. We have this great question today. Is it wrong to judge others? Friends, would you be surprised to learn that the Bible does not say that it's wrong to judge people? Now, you might be thinking, of course it says that. Matthew chapter 7 and verse 1 says, "Judge not, that you be not judged." Yes, it does say that. But you know, the truth is, Matthew chapter 7, 1 through 5 is condemning a specific type of judging. It's not forbidding all types of judging. In fact, when a person uses Matthew chapter 7 to forbid judging, I like to reference them to John chapter 7 and verse 24, where the Bible says, "Do not judge according to appearance, but judge with righteous judgment." You see, this passage actually commands that we make judgments. It simply requires that we make righteous judgments. So, what's the point then of Matthew when he says, "Judge not, that you be not judged"? Immediately after Matthew makes that statement, he goes on to explain what type of judgments we're not to make. Now, I'm going to summarize for you the type of judgments Matthew says we're not to make. We're not to make harsh judgments, hypercritical judgments, or hypocritical judgments. Now, let's explain. First, the Bible forbids harsh judgments. Friends, when a person makes a harsh judgment, he interprets evidence in the worst possible light. He looks at a person's actions and he interprets them as poorly, as badly as possible. And yet, 1 Corinthians 13 and verse 7, the Bible says about love, "Love believes all things." The idea of that passage is that we are to interpret the actions of others with kindness, believing the best, not the worst. Now, harsh judgment is the opposite of that. It's the opposite of love. I want you to notice in Matthew 7, verse 2, where he says, "For with what judgment you judge, you will be judged, and with what measure you use, it will be measured back to you." Friends, in light of that, I don't want my judgments to be harsh. Now, secondly, the Bible forbids hypercritical judgments. Now, I want you to notice Matthew 7 and verse 3 describes this person as one who is looking for the speck in his brother's eye. The speck. He is hypercritical. He's looking for the little thing. Now, of course, that doesn't mean that it's wrong to call sin, sin. But what it does mean is I should not be on a mission digging up dirt looking for something in my brother. Thirdly, the Bible forbids hypocritical judgments. Matthew 7 and verse 4 says, "Or how can you say to your brother, 'Let me remove the speck from your eye, and look, a plank is in your own eye'? Hypocrite! First remove the plank from your own eye, and then you will see clearly to remove the speck from your brother's eye." Now, the point is, it's not wrong to point out or judge sin in others, but rather, I need to have my own life in order. I mean, after all, who could believe a preacher who is drunk and he's preaching against alcohol? It doesn't make any sense. Friends, the next time we say, "The Bible says judge not," let's make sure we use it the right way. The Bible does not condemn judging. In fact, the Bible commands judging. It only forbids certain types of judging that we are not to engage in. Calling sin, sin is a right thing to do.

0: It's 7:29. We live in a world that says, I am what I acquire. This is the approach that says the important thing in life is to get whatever you need to get, and that will be your identity. For some, that is money, others, recognition, or someone to love them, and the list goes on. However, this approach does not work. You know, Jesus asked a great question in Matthew 16:26. What does it profit if we gain the whole world and we lose our soul? People who try to find their identity in things eventually find out they simply have no identity. Look at Luke 16 with the rich man and Lazarus. One man had an identity, Lazarus. The other man did not. He was just a rich man. So do we have an identity in Christ, or are we just like the rich man? I'm Jimmy Holland, and thank you for watching GBN.
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2: Welcome back to the Authentic Christian Podcast. I'm Aaron. This is Scott. This is Tucker. And today we're going to talk about prayer. All right, so on today's episode, we're going to talk about prayer. We've had a lot of people send us messages and say, hey, please talk about prayer. How do you pray? Can it be a long prayer? Can it be a short prayer? You know, what are some just different, I guess, prayer pointers that we see in Scripture? Really? Because that's the only way we can know something about God is if He reveals it to us. If I ask you to tell me anything you know about God, you can't tell me anything you know about God other than what Scripture reveals. And so right. We have to be careful that we're always getting our answers from Scripture.
3: Yep.
2: It's 2020 when we're filming this. Who knows when someone will watch it. But there are a lot of religious teachers today that we all see, and they might even be well-intentioned, but they state so many things that they don't have Bible for. And when I hear that, I'm like, you got to be careful. You're going to state some things about God, maybe like Job's friend, that later God says, you've spoken what's not right of me. So we have to be careful that we give you what the Bible says about things.
3: Yeah.
2: Yeah. And so we're going to talk about prayer. So I think prayer is like natural to humans, right?
3: Yeah. Just talking. I mean, when I just think of the word prayer, I just think about, I'm just talking to God.
2: Yeah.
3: Just keeping it simple.
2: What happens normally when something in your life, now it shouldn't be, prayer should not be a 911 call. But unfortunately, for a lot of people, it is.
3: That's good.
2: At times in my life, maybe even me, have done that. But, you know, when you go through a tough time, what's one of your first natural human responses?
4: Prayer.
2: Yeah.
4: Yeah.
2: You're reaching out.
3: Even people that aren't Christians think, okay, we got to pray about it. Someone's got to pray for us right now.
2: Yeah. There's a lot of people that don't really believe. They claim not to believe in God. They don't show any sort of sign of religion in their life. And then something bad happens.
4: Mm-hmm. Yeah.
2: And what happens?
4: Yeah. Anytime a disaster comes up, they'll give it a shot. Yeah. Even if they don't even really believe in it, they'll still try it.
2: Yeah.
4: This says something about it.
2: Yeah. Mm-hmm.
4: And, you know, you see cultures all over the world, even those that got separated from the truth a long time ago, they still have their own gods. They've made up pagans and things. They all have this desire to pray somehow. Yeah. To appease whatever they think deity is. So there's a natural desire to reach out to the divine and speak, right?
2: Yeah.
4: And the Bible talks about that, and it gives us examples about how we're to do it and what are reasonable requests and what are not. Things like that gives us some ideas about what God is going to be willing to answer.
3: It's kind of like we talked about in episode one, like why are we here? In episode, I think, two or three, but like who is God? Like you said, like it's that void in our somewhere in us where if we're not a Christian or not, you go through a hard time, and you were looking to something else. So I feel like that's why people probably like you said made up stuff, because they're like, I don't know, let's just pray to this person, but like they're looking for something.
2: Well, I mean, like Ecclesiastes talks about how God has put eternity in the heart of man, and it's a little bit different, but it's like the way that we're created as humans, we have this void. Why? Because that's how God made us, and that void needs to be filled with God. If you don't fill it with God, you'll try to fill it with something else, you know, whether it's pleasure or something like that. Same way with prayer. God made us to reach out to Him in times and to talk to Him and converse with Him.
3: Yeah.
2: And there are lots of cultures that don't believe in Jehovah God, the Bible, the God of the Bible, but they still have these deities and they try to, pray to them. So it's universal with mankind through all of time. You can look through all the ancient cultures and they all really have something like that where they're praying to some sort of God, even if it's not the true God, the one God, Jehovah, the Bible.
4: Yeah, we desire a relationship.
2: Yeah.
4: And prayer is a big part of that.
2: Yeah. Well, I guess one of the first things when we're studying something is just define what it is. I mean, Tucker, you already kind of talked about, you know, what is prayer? You know, it's in a way, it's you're talking to God.
3: Yeah.
2: What are just some Bible verses? Like, if someone's watching, let's say someone's watching that knows nothing about prayer, or just a little bit. What are just some Bible passages that come to your mind when you think about prayer?
3: Well, I guess like a quick overview. This is like a breakdown of Matthew 6. Jesus is like, this is the example of prayer.
2: Let's go there.
3: So this is an example of how you could talk to God when you pray. So I'm just going to have just bullet points.
2: Sure.
3: So when you're praying, this is Jesus. Jesus said this is kind of like how you should pray. So you pray for who he is, for who God is, for what he has done and is doing in our lives, for forgiveness, for our daily bread, to lead us away from temptations, a door out, for God's will and providence in our life, and for God's glory. So when I go to pray, I don't just always think about food, but like I think about, okay, you know, sometimes I'll be like, good morning, God. And I'll just wake up and like, I got another breath in my lung. And then I think about who he is and what he's doing for me. And I don't know, that's just kind of the mindset I think Jesus is leading into based off those, what he said in Matthew 6.
2: Yeah. Well, I mean, look at how in Matthew 6, I'm there. You know, look at how in verse 8, what does he describe? Of course, it's all through chapter 6 and other passages. But he describes, therefore, do not be like them. In previous, he's talking about the Pharisees and the hypocrites, how they prayed. For your Father knows. I mean, he's described as a father.
3: Yeah.
2: I mean, you know, my dad, yesterday, my dad called me. Why? We didn't really have anything we needed to talk about. He just wants to talk.
3: It's like, just like you said, like God, and you said it too, like God knows what we're thinking, but he wants to hear from, like you said, like when your kids come up to you, you know what they need, you know, they need food, but you want them to talk to you.
4: Yeah. I don't have to wait for my 2-year-old to ask me for some food before I know that he needs to be fed.
3: Yeah.
4: I don't rely on him to give me the cues for those things. Like I know better. I know what he needs. It's still nice when he talks to me, though, and he asks for something, or he says thank you, or whatever the case might be. You know, he's at that point now where he's starting to talk more, and I can appreciate that more from him. I got that with Annalise, too.
3: Yeah.
4: My daughter is named Annalise, and my son is named Edward, for those who don't know. But, you know, that's a great feeling that you get. You know what they need. Mm-hmm. You know what they desire, even outside of their just needs. But it's always nice when you give it to them and they say, thank you so much. I love you, Daddy. Whatever the case is, they give you that hug. They express their gratitude.
2: Mm-hmm.
4: Yeah. Part of prayer is that. Part of prayer is, well, we keep talking about having a relationship with God. I mean, really, it's not this like mystical idea of a relationship. It's really a relationship. You have to communicate in some way or another. Yes, he communicates to us through the scriptures right now. That's the only way that he's doing that. But he wants us to talk to him too. He wants us to speak and hear from us.
2: There's a story. When I lived in Raleigh, North Carolina, if this young guy ever watched, his name's Manuel, right? And so Manuel had just been baptized, and he came up to me at, like, it was a youth devotional, and he came up to me, and he was like, hey, I want to pray. I was like, that's great. He's like, I want to talk to God. I'm like, that's so great. And so I was like, you just need to just talk to God. And he goes, okay, great. So he's so excited to pray, which to me, it was like refreshing. It was like, sometimes you see little things and you're like, I should be more like that. So he walks away and he came running back to me. Like, I mean, he's probably 14, 13. He came running back to me like 10 seconds later and he went, Aaron. So he said, how do I pray? And I was like, that's a great question. And so we opened this passage in Matthew 6, because what did the disciples ask Jesus?
3: You tell me.
2: How do we pray?
3: Yeah.
2: Teach us to pray.
4: Yeah.
2: And so Manuel was like, I want to talk to God. And then he came back and said, how do I do it? Yeah. I was like, wow, what a good question. And so that's what Jesus discusses in Matthew 6, is he teaches them what to pray
4: for.
2: He
4: gives you a good outline.
2: Yeah.
4: A good outline of some priorities,
2: that's
4: things
2: right.
4: to be thinking about, things that you ought to be praying for.
2: Yeah.
4: And they include things like your necessities. They also pray and include things, well, I guess for us today, we might pray that God's kingdom be spread or something like that.
2: Yeah.
4: But some of it is giving glory back to God.
2: Yeah.
4: Recognizing who he is for you.
2: Yeah.
4: Some of it has to do with forgiveness. Forgive us our debts. And it also throws a reminder in there that there's a standard by which if we want our debts forgiven, we have to forgive others.
2: Yeah.
4: There's a lot of good things in there. It's just kind of an outline that gives you priorities when you're praying. Keep these kind of things in mind.
2: And if someone's watching and you say, look, we're not going to be able to cover everything on prayer in a 28-minute lesson, but just go read Matthew 6.
3: Yeah.
2: You'll read in Matthew 6, and we'll probably end up back in Matthew 6, but Matthew 6 talks about how you're supposed to do things not to be seen of other men. That doesn't mean you can't pray publicly. When we go out to eat lunch, we pray publicly. But I don't stand up on the table and say, "Dear Lord, thank you for," you know, that's not, we're not doing it to be seen of men, right? Daniel prayed in his closet, right? Well, he didn't pray in his closet, but he opened his thing and prayed towards Jerusalem. That's what it's human lines
3: in the secret place. No, we're talking about, I was referring to Matthew 6:6.
2: Yeah, Matthew 6 is saying, "Hey, go ahead, you want to read that?"
5: Actually flipped.
2: Okay. Flipped away. Yeah, Matthew, I've got it. Matthew 6:6. When you, this is starting in verse 5. When you pray, you shall not be like the hypocrites. We did a whole episode on hypocrites. Mm-hmm. That word is under judging. It's hupo from under and krino from judge. And so it's these people in the Greek culture who are actors. They acted like one. So you might go out publicly and play the actor, praying loud like you're so holy, but then you don't follow through in your life, right?
3: Yeah.
2: Don't pray like that. When you pray, you shall not be like the hypocrites. They love to pray standing in the synagogues and on the corners of the streets that they may be seen by men. That's the purpose they're praying.
3: Yeah.
2: Assuredly, I say to you, they have their reward. Verse 6. But when you pray, go into your room, and when you shut your door, pray to your Father who is in the secret place. The word place, not in Greek, but it's idea. And your Father who sees in secret will reward you openly. When you pray, do not use vain repetitions as the heathen does, for they think they'll be heard for their many words.
3: Yeah, I think God just wants you to be like, hey, I need you. Like, I need you right now.
2: Yeah.
3: It's hard.
2: Yeah. I mean, it's you conversing with God. Okay, here's a question we actually got from someone else that can kind of mix in. Mm-hmm. Do prayers, what about the length of a prayer? Do they have to be any, can they be long? Can they be short? Do they have to be?
4: Well, Daniel shows that it can be short, right? Yep. When he stood before the king, he was summoned to give an answer, and he prayed just before he answered.
2: Nehemiah 2:4 talked about that, too.
4: Maybe that's what I'm thinking of.
2: I think it is.
4: It is, probably. Right?
2: But Daniel prayed consistently. Well, yeah. I don't know. I just know that Nehemiah 2:4 is one example. There may be one in Daniel.
4: But either way, he stood there, and he prayed quickly before he gave the answer. The point is, he didn't stand in the throne room for 5 minutes, get down on his knees and say this, you know, long, drawn out kind of prayer. Not that 5 minute prayer is even that long necessarily, but the point is, I mean, he just did it in the blink of an eye. He did it in his head.
2: Yep.
4: He did it without speaking or being obvious, but he prayed.
2: Nehemiah 2:4, you've got Nehemiah, he's in the presence of King Artaxerxes, okay? And the king could basically see that he was sad in his presence before. And he says, "Why are you sad?" Verse 2. Verse 4, the king said to him, what do you request? Verse 3, he says, hey, my city of Jerusalem's in ruins. The king says, what do you request? Now listen to this. So I prayed to the God of heaven, verse 5, and I said to the king. So he said a little, I can imagine if this is this, if you're King Artaxerxes.
4: That's what I'm thinking about.
2: Okay. Yeah. If you're King Artaxerxes, it's almost like Scott says, you know, what do you request? And I'm like, okay, here we go. Oh boy, Lord, you know, please watch. Like, it's not a, I mean, how long would you stand? Would you say, like, excuse me, King Artaxerxes, let me bow in prayer?
3: That's a good thing. Good.
2: Are you going to do that?
4: Quick. I think that the way that some people use phrases today are inappropriate, but that they came from a proper place. And what I mean is, like, you might hear people say, God help me. Well, there is a sense in which you could say that in your own head, and you're in this kind of situation that we're talking
2: and
4: about.
2: And it's not irreverent.
4: It's not. You're actually speaking to God.
2: You're actually requesting
4: for his help.
2: That's right. That's right.
4: Yeah.
2: Well, I mean, it's like the phrase, thank God. You can say that in a reverent manner where you are serious. Now, it's not some flippant thing that you say, right? You have to be careful the way you use it. Mm-hmm. You shouldn't use the Lord's name in vain.
3: Yeah, what you were saying also could lead into another, like, so, like, you know, if he's standing there and he goes, like, help me, Lord. If he took, you know, he didn't bow down. So it could lead into, like, how should you pray? And, like, should you, you know.
4: The positions of prayer.
3: Should I get on my knees?
4: That's good. I didn't think about that.
2: Well, you've got. I mean, I think
4: it was standing probably when he did it, right?
2: Likely, yeah. Or kneeling before the king. I don't know.
4: Possibly.
2: But I think you're probably right. I think it's probably standing.
4: Yeah.
2: But I mean, it's like open eyes prayer, you know? Like open eye prayers. Like there's lots of times where we're driving down the highway and we'll be talking about something and my wife's like, we should pray for that. I'm driving. I don't close my eyes, right?
3: Yeah.
2: So we'll basically just say a prayer, eyes open. I mean, you can talk to God with your eyes open. But
4: I don't know anywhere that regulates that particular part.
2: We do. I think it's just because you focus. When you close your eyes, you're not looking around, you know, looking at everybody else in the auditorium or your group. But let's talk about prayer postures. All right. So what are some different postures?
4: Well, standing, sitting, kneeling, laying.
2: Yeah.
4: There's only that I can think of.
2: Well, I mean, a New Testament passage, 1 Timothy chapter 2 and verse 8. I desire, therefore, that the men pray everywhere. That everywhere is a couple words in Greek, in every place. And it's four times in the New Testament. It means anywhere spiritual people are gathered, the men should be leading the prayers. Now, if men are not present, then women can lead. I mean, yeah. The men are supposed to be, according to God, those who lead the prayers. I desire, therefore, that the men pray everywhere. Then this next phrase has caused a lot of confusion. Lifting up holy hands without wrath and doubting. When it says lifting up holy hands, your hands aren't holy, right? It's like in Proverbs 6, it hates certain haughty eyes. Are my eyes literally prideful? No. It's the way, it's the mind, right? Yeah. So when you lift up holy hands, your hands aren't holy. It's talking about a person with a holy life. They have hands.
3: That's a good point.
2: And so somebody would say, well, hey, should we lift hands in worship today? Well, number one, this passage is talking about prayer, right? So there are lots of prayer postures in the Old Testament. It's not inherently wrong, but I don't do it because I think it kind of causes confusion and draws attention to myself.
3: Yeah.
2: Like if you look in the Old Testament, I mean, I've got some different passages here. Like you said, if someone wants to look it up, they did raise their hands in 1 Kings 8:22, Psalm 28:2. They also would lay down. They were made standing, 1 Samuel 1:26, kneeling, 1 Kings 8:54, lying down, 1 Kings 18:42, audibly, silently, bowing the head, Genesis 24:26, and with uplifted eyes looking towards God, John 17:1, that was Jesus. Lots of different prayer postures.
4: Yeah.
2: Yeah. So sometimes people think the Bible only says like this and but.
4: No, you read a lot of these, you're just reading incidentals. Like this is incidentally how they were doing it.
2: That's exactly right.
4: The point is they were respectful and they addressed deity and they prayed for the right things and not so much how they held their head.
2: That's exactly right. That's exactly right.
3: Earlier we were talking about like just examples of what Jesus did, how he prayed, where'd he go pray at? One of them, I'll just lead off, like Mark 1:35, he prayed in the morning. Now in the morning, having risen a long while before daylight, he went out and departed to a solitary place, and he prayed. So, I mean, he went, you know, usually when you wake up, you pray. I mean, Jesus did that, and, you know, there's other
4: started his day off.
2: Well, yeah, I think it's interesting, too. It says long before daylight. I mean,
3: what's that, before sunrise, maybe?
2: Yeah, I mean, I think it's one of those things where he knows, like most people, when the sun comes up, work gets started. And he's probably, at that point, thinking, I need to get my prayer in before my day even starts. That verse is one of the reasons why I actually like to get up early and do my Bible study, because I know once everybody else wakes up, phone calls, text messages, emails, you know.
3: Life kind of wakes up.
2: Yeah, and so it's like if you can get up and start your morning off with God, there's nothing. I remember when I first started doing that Bible study, I loved it. I loved it. It's hard. I was not always a morning person, believe it or not.
3: Really?
2: This
3: dude wakes up at like 4 or 5 and it's like, I'd sit like a two-hour study. I'm like, wow.
2: My dad used to come in at like noon and shake me, and I'd sit up, man, I'm awake, Dad. And then he'd leave, and I'd go right back to sleep. Not anymore, you know. Yeah. But yeah, Jesus was a man of prayer. He got up in the morning and did it. Jesus prayed a lot.
3: Yeah.
2: We talked about short prayers. Is there anything wrong with a long prayer?
4: Nah.
2: No. Guess who prayed for a long time?
4: Who?
2: Jesus. Yeah. I mean, if someone says, well, you can't have a long prayer, well, no, you're wrong.
3: First Thessalonians 5:17, like pray without ceasing.
2: Yeah, good
3: so,
2: like, one.
3: Maybe you don't just have a unending prayer, but you just pray throughout your day. Like,
2: yeah.
4: Well, I imagine that's kind of like when he went and he spent 40 days fasting. He probably did a lot of praying.
2: Yeah, exactly.
4: Without ceasing during that time. Literally start to stop 24/7? No. I mean,
3: yeah.
2: Well, I mean, that 1 Thessalonians 5:17, like, I think it's in present tense, and so what it means is it's like repeatedly and continually, right? And it's actually, I think, now, I get myself in trouble. I'm pretty sure it's in the imperative mood, which means it's a command. Like, pray without ceasing. It's not like, hey, it's like you need to be praying without ceasing.
3: Yeah, rejoice like always, commanded. Pray without ceasing, everything, give thanks.
2: Yeah, so continually pray. Yeah. And that's what we're talking about throughout your whole day.
3: Yeah.
2: It's not something you do just once in the morning, just once at lunch, just once in the evening. That'd be great. It's a great start.
3: Mm-hmm.
2: But when you get to a point where you're constantly thinking about God, so you're constantly just talking to him.
3: Yeah.
2: You know?
3: Well, like what he said, it's like, I mean, God wants to hear from us.
2: Yeah.
3: I mean, it is a relationship. It is also following his word and truth, but it's also just praying. Like it is an important part of.
2: Yeah.
4: Yeah. You got to pray before big decisions too.
2: Yeah.
4: Jesus
2: prayed
4: before big decisions. He prayed before he selected the 12.
2: Yeah.
4: I mean, you're talking about the creator of all the world that was here throughout all eternity,
2: yeah,
4: knew these men, knew anything he wanted to know about these men, nobody else would know them better than Jesus,
3: yeah,
4: right?
2: Yeah.
4: But he still prayed.
2: Yeah.
4: Luke 6:12 talks about that.
2: Hey, everybody. Thanks for listening to the Authentic Christian Podcast. 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You can hop on the App Store, search Gospel Broadcasting Network, and you can download the app. And there's this show, many other great shows that you can watch or listen to. Start learning more about the Bible and why we're here, what our purpose is. Thanks for listening. So let's, this time is getting away from us. Let's move on to, are we going to get everything we pray for?
4: No.
3: What was that country song about unanswered prayers? Sometimes
2: Garth Brooks.
3: Good things. Yeah.
2: Yeah. I thank God for unanswered prayers. Yeah. Brad Paisley had a good one that said sometimes, every prayer you pray gets answered. Sometimes the answer is no. Right? And so the Bible does say in certain verses that can kind of be confusing. I mean, like, John 15:7 basically says, if you abide in me and my words abide in you, whatever you ask will be given and will be done to you.
3: Yeah.
2: But there's a key in there. If you abide in me and my words abide in you, I think 1 John 5:14 helps a little bit. It says, if you ask anything according to God's will,
4: yeah,
2: he hears you.
4: Mm-hmm.
2: Well, there's a lot of things that we pray for. We're praying for the wrong reason.
4: Yeah.
2: We're not praying according to God's will.
4: As James talks about that, James 4:3?
2: Something, first couple verses. James 4. Yeah, you're right. James 4:3.
3: It's like I shouldn't pray for a Lamborghini.
2: Yeah, you can pray for a Lamborghini, but I'm pretty sure that that Lamborghini is probably not in God's will for you, right? Yeah. There's some preachers out there, they'll say, you know, pray that business, God's going to answer. Well, maybe not.
3: Yeah.
2: Maybe not.
4: Yeah.
2: Read James 4, start in verse 2, though, because there's another thing in there.
4: Ye lust and have not, ye kill and desire to have and cannot obtain, ye fight and war, yet ye have not, because ye ask not.
2: So the first part, you have not. Certain things we don't have, why? Because we didn't ask for them.
4: Yeah.
2: But then the next verse, go for that.
4: Ye ask and receive not, because ye ask amiss, that ye may consume it upon your lust.
2: Yeah, the New King James, that's King
4: I'm
2: James.
4: I'm reading King James.
2: No, it's good. Yeah. It's great. I like the lust. New King James says pleasures. So it's this idea of like, okay, if I pray for a Lamborghini, yeah, is God going to say, you know what, that really fits well in my will. That's really a great use of Tucker's money. I'm going to give him a Lamborghini.
3: All right.
2: No, probably because Tucker would probably use it amiss, you know? I mean, not you, but people in general.
3: Yeah.
2: So that sometimes God's answer is no. I mean, think about sometimes even God. Now, God is sovereign. He makes his own. He does what he wants to do. Nobody tells God, you can't do that, right?
3: Yeah.
2: But do you realize that sometimes in Scripture, there are things that God desires that don't happen?
4: Yeah.
2: Now, people say, well, that's not true. Yeah, it is. I mean, let's look in, I'm trying to think of a couple different examples, but I'd probably go to 1 Peter chapter 3. 1 Peter chapter 3. Tucker, look up 1 Timothy 2, 3, and 4.
3: Okay.
2: 1 Timothy 2, 3, and 4.
3: Let me read it.
2: Yeah, read it.
3: Okay. For this is good and acceptable in the sight of God, our Savior, who desires all men to be saved and to come to the knowledge of the truth.
2: God desires all men to be saved.
3: Yeah.
2: And come to the knowledge of the truth. Are all men going to be saved and come to a knowledge of the truth?
3: No. Because he gives us the choice and people choose no.
2: That's exactly right. Now, there's a group of teaching out there, a group of individuals that say, well, no, God doesn't actually want all to come to truth because he makes some that are going to, and they can't resist it, and some that aren't. We completely reject that.
4: Yeah.
2: And if anybody watching, you hold to that, call me. I'd love to talk to you on the phone. I've also got 2 Peter 3:9, okay? Listen to this. The Lord is not slack concerning his promise, as some count slackness, but is long-suffering. He's patient towards us, not willing that any should perish, but all should come to repentance. God doesn't desire or will, he doesn't want any to perish, but all should come to repentance.
3: Yeah.
2: Now, does that mean that none are going to perish?
3: Some will perish.
2: Some will. Jesus said it in Matthew 7, okay? So you have to understand, God desires certain things that are not going to come to pass, but not because of him,
3: yeah,
2: but because of us. I mean, you think about, what about Jesus? I mean, is there some things that maybe Jesus prayed for? What did Jesus pray in the Garden of Gethsemane?
4: Yeah, he prayed that the cup might pass from him, right?
2: Mm-hmm. Yeah.
4: That particular way that things were going to be done, he was hoping for another way.
2: And he, what was the answer that he got back?
4: Well,
2: in a sense, no.
4: Obviously, no.
2: And because, yeah, but he said, not my will, but your will.
4: Yeah.
2: There were some things that Jesus, he didn't sin, but he was thinking, I believe, John 18:1-4, I think it's maybe verse 4, when they came to arrest Jesus, he said he knew all things, the Bible says, that were going to happen to him. Jesus knows, as that crowd of torches in the middle of the night are coming. First century didn't have electricity. There weren't street lamps.
3: Yeah.
2: You have, and they might have been torches, but you've got this group of torches coming to arrest Jesus. Jesus has got some Jerusalem scholars say 5, 10, 15 minutes for them to get from the city down to the Garden of Gethsemane. Mm-hmm. And he knows all things that are about to happen to him. He didn't run over the mountain to Bethany. He sat there, watched those torches, and knew what was coming for him. And yet he did it because it was the Father's will. And if he hadn't done it, we'd all be, you know, on a fast train to hell, which is exactly why he had to come and shed his blood so that we could have the possibility of remission of our sins.
3: And yet sometimes we take it for granted.
2: Yeah, we do. So sometimes the answer to our prayer might be no.
4: Yeah. What about thinking about prayer? I think about Luke 11, 5 through 10, praying with persistence.
2: Yeah.
4: And that reminded me of that, what you were just talking about with him, because he prayed throughout the night.
2: That's right.
4: And sometimes the answer is no, even when you pray with persistence. But sometimes the answer is yes, because you do.
2: Well,
4: so it really depends.
2: Sometimes it's yes, sometimes it's no. Sometimes God answers it, but in a different way.
4: Yes.
2: And at a different time. I mean, think about Paul in Romans. I think it's chapter 1. Romans chapter 1, verses 9 and 10. Let me get over there and look so I can give you the right reference. If not, I'll just tell you, hey, I got it wrong. You can look it up for yourself. Romans chapter 1, verses 9 and 10. Let's see. For God is my witness, I serve in my spirit. I make mention of you. Okay, yeah, verse 10. I'm making a request. So he's praying to God, making a request by if some means at last I may find a way in the will of God to come to you. So he says, I'm praying that somehow in the will of God, I get to come and spend time with you in Rome. Do you know that happened later? God's answer was no at that time. Yes, later. But do you know how Paul got there?
4: Yeah.
2: Imprisonment.
4: Yeah.
2: He was arrested in Jerusalem. He appealed to Caesar, Acts 25:11, and they took him on a ship. He was shipwrecked. All these things occurred in God's providence until years later in Acts 28, he's in Rome. He got there likely not the way he was expecting.
4: And probably not.
2: No.
4: I would imagine no.
2: No.
4: He probably didn't want to go in chains.
2: No. And so he prayed, God, please let me meet these people in Rome. And God's answer was, okay, but it happened a whole lot different than he thought it was going to happen to.
4: Yeah.
2: So sometimes God will answer our prayers, but maybe not the way we want to.
3: Yeah.
2: Yeah. I mean, there's so much to talk about a prayer. Is there any sort of like topics or points that you guys are like just bursting at the seams to talk about?
4: Well, I know sometimes we can have, we talked about the good examples of prayer. What about bad examples of prayer?
2: Yeah. I can think of a few.
4: Luke 18.
2: Yeah. Luke 18. Yeah. Luke 18 is, I mean, you guys want to describe it or do you want me to? I feel like I'm dominating.
4: Ah, man. Sorry. Go ahead.
2: Dominating the conversation, not like dominating like in basketball where you're playing awesome. No,
3: he's dunked.
2: Well, you've got Luke 18 verses 9. You're going to have time to read this on your own, right? Mm-hmm. But Luke 18, 9 through 14, it talks about some men, and he spoke this parable, Luke 18, 9, to some who trusted in themselves that they were righteous and despised others. They thought they were better than other people. And he tells this parable. Two men went up to the temple to pray. They're both Jews. They're in the temple. One is a Pharisee, who's supposed to be the strictest sect of the religions. I think Paul says that in Acts 26. Mm-hmm. And the other a tax collector. Now, they thought tax collectors were traitors because they were Jewish people working for Rome.
4: Yeah.
2: And so you would think, oh, wow, the Pharisee's the good guy and the tax collector's the bad. And what does it say about the way they prayed?
3: They're pretty contrasted.
4: Well, yeah, the tax collector goes away justified because he came with humility.
3: Yeah.
4: And I guess the point is, you know, we see some examples of prayer that are good, some that are bad. In this case, the Pharisee has the wrong attitude.
2: Yeah.
4: Mm-hmm. He's not even asking for anything necessarily. He's just, he's saying thank you, but he's saying thank you in a way that
3: he wants to be
4: like,
3: heard.
4: I want to make myself look good.
2: Yeah. Mm-hmm. Thank you for not making me like those other people. Thank you for making me so much better.
4: Yeah.
2: God didn't like that.
4: Yeah.
2: Mm-hmm. No.
4: So we have the right attitude when we pray too.
2: Yeah. And the tax collector said, the summary, verse 13, he beat his breast. He wouldn't even look up at heaven and said, God, be merciful to me, a sinner. That's what every single one of us should have attitude when we go to God in prayer. Number one, I get the privilege to address the creator of the universe.
3: Yeah.
2: He wants to hear from me.
3: Well, there's like an example right there of a short prayer. Like he just beat his chest, said, God.
2: That's right.
3: Yep.
2: He had the right attitude. We could talk about prayer for another 2 hours, but we got about 15 seconds left. So everybody, thank you for watching, for joining us on this episode of the Authentic Christian Podcast. We hope that this has helped you, and hopefully you'll be addressing God in prayer more in the future. If you have any questions, reach out and contact us, and we hope that you have a great day.

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1: The people continued listening to his sermon, and they interrupted Peter, and they said, "What shall we do?" Now, Peter has already said, "Whoever calls on the name of the Lord will be saved." In essence, they are saying, explain that. What do we need to do? In Acts 2:38, Peter says, let every one of you repent and be baptized in the name of Jesus Christ for the remission of sins. We need to let the Bible define its own terms. Mm-hmm. People hear the idea, whosoever shall call upon the name, that must mean prayer, call upon the name of the Lord. That's not the way the Bible defines it.
2: No, and if you think Acts 22:16, I just say, please, if you disagree with us, go study that verse. Paul's already prayed for 3 days, and yet Ananias says, arise, be baptized, and wash away your sins, calling on the name of the Lord. So Ananias gives us through the inspiration of the Holy Spirit, and Paul is speaking. He's saying, look, calling on the name of the Lord is not prayer, because he hasn't done it yet. Calling on the name of the Lord is arising and being baptized, and that's how you wash away your sins.
1: Absolutely.

Hello, welcome to Light from Above. My name is David Kenny. I'm the preacher for the Church of Christ in Wadsworth, Ohio. Glad you can watch the program with us today. Today we're talking about when Jesus was asking certain questions. And Jesus is obviously a very interesting individual, but you also want to keep in mind, he's deity. He already knows the answer to every question. So it's very interesting about when he asks questions. And this is the subject of our study, and one of the questions we're going to look at today is really meant to generate thought for us to think. Jesus asked questions, and one of the reasons that he asked questions was to get people to think. And that's what we're going to do today. We're going to look at one of the questions that Jesus asked and try to think about it some. The question is not life more than food and the body more than clothing? Taken from Matthew 6:25 and then Luke 12:22-23. And one of the things that's interesting about Jesus that sometimes people point out, or maybe sometimes people don't think about, is if Jesus was not a materially wealthy individual, at least there's no evidence of that in the Bible. Matter of fact, if you look in Matthew 8:20, it says, "Foxes have holes." This is Jesus speaking. "Foxes have holes, and birds of the air have nests, but the Son of Man has nowhere to lay his head." Now, have you ever given any serious thought to the impact that Jesus has made in relationship to the material possessions that he had? Now, obviously, he's divine. He's all-powerful. I mean, he performed miracles and all that. But I want us to really focus in on this idea. You know, Jesus didn't have a lot of the material things that we often associate with greatness. And yet, look at what Jesus accomplished in comparison to that. Now, the question, it's actually a question and a statement, but it occurs in two different places, and we'll show you this harmonization of the Gospels here, and it has the two places that it occurs. One is 28 A.D. This is probably the more familiar occurrence of it. It's the Sermon on the Mount just outside of Capernaum. That's in Matthew 6:25. And then a year later, in 29 A.D., he's preaching again. This is somewhere, I believe, probably outside of Judea somewhere. This is in Luke chapter 12, 22-23. According to this harmonization, Jesus will pass away at 30 A.D., so we're getting very close to the end of his life. So it's important that, you know, we keep in mind that, you know, Jesus uses these concepts about life and food and body and clothing. He uses them on two different occasions. This recorded, he may have done it more than that. We're not totally sure. But let's take a look at these two texts in Matthew chapter 6:25 and also Luke 12:22-23. The account there in Matthew says, "Therefore I say to you, do not worry about your life, what you will eat or what you will drink, nor about your body, what you will put on. Is not life more than food, and the body more than clothing?" Now, in the account in Luke here, notice that it's not a question. It's a statement. He's just telling them this is the way that it is. And so there is no open the debate here on this. He said, "Then he said to his disciples, therefore I say to you, do not worry about your life, what you will eat, nor about the body, what you will put on. Life is more than food, and the body is more than clothing." Now, it's interesting, you know, when you start looking at these passages and start thinking about it, Jesus, in the Luke account, you go and look at it, you read above it, or before it, and Jesus is being approached about settling a dispute on an estate. Apparently two brothers, maybe their father passed away, and one of the brothers dissatisfied with the settlement of that estate, and it appeals to Jesus, say, hey, tell him to settle this with me. And Jesus, you know, refused to get involved with that. You know, one of the things that I've been reminded about, you know, when a loved one passes away and they have an estate, you know, you would think that the grief of the situation would be enough. But, you know, sometimes what happens is emotions are so charged during that period of time that when you try to settle that estate, when you basically take someone's goods, the things that you have memories attached to,
when family all comes together to this person's residence or place, and then all of a sudden you're taking the things out and you're dividing them, you know, that is a very emotional, gut-wrenching type of process. I've seen it. I've seen my father and his brothers go through it. We have had to go through it with the passing of my father, and it's not an easy thing to do. But we need to be reminded that covetousness is something that we need to be on guard against. And that doesn't necessarily mean that people that have, you know, these types of supercharged emotions under these events are covetous. But we need to be aware of covetousness. Matter of fact, in Luke 12:15, Jesus said, "Take heed and beware of covetousness, for one's life does not consist in the abundance of the things he possesses." Now, Jesus is pointing out two basic views, you know, the material and the spiritual, the man's view and God's view. Matter of fact, the fourfold gospel makes this statement about it. It says, he, referring to Jesus, now warns against a double mind as to the comparative value of the benefits to be derived from the service of God or the service of mammon. Mammon is money or riches. Mammon can only supply food, but God gives the life. Mammon can only furnish clothing, but God gives the body. By single-mindedness, we can find peace, for God is to be relied upon. By double-mindedness, we fall to worry, for mammon may fail to supply those things to which we feel we need. And it's a challenging thing. To not be, you know, we're in a material world, physical world. And so this is something that Jesus warns about, and he's not the only one to warn about covetousness. You know, some people say, oh, you know what, only the super, super rich, only the super, super rich have to worry about covetousness, but that's not true. That's just not true. We can all fall prey to the sin of covetousness. What does covetous mean? Covetous means to want more. That's what it means. It's the Greek word polexia. And also Paul, the Apostle Paul, wrote to the church, the Christians in Ephesus, and he warned them about it. He said, but fornication and all uncleanness and covetousness, let it not even be named among you as is fitting for saints. Now he's warning Christians not to be covetous. Now, warnings aren't given unless there's a possibility of falling prey to it. And so Paul's warning them. He also warned the Colossians about it. He says, therefore put to death your members which are on the earth, fornication, uncleanness, passion, evil desires, and covetousness, which is idolatry. Now that's a real sobering thought. Covetousness, which is idolatry. You know, on our money we have in God we trust. Sometimes, maybe we should just take God's name off of it and just put this, and this we trust, the money. Hopefully, there's enough people with enough sense to know better. But, you know, we are very much a materialistic, driven kind of society. Now, while Matthew's account shows the question to be rhetorical, Luke is a statement of fact. And so, it's definitely something we need to be mindful of, that we live in a physical, temporal world. And so, you know, we have this kind of dynamic going on that we have to be aware of. And it's interesting in the passage here, and both of these passages talks about do not worry. Now that is extremely challenging, to worry, excessive worry. But he doesn't say don't worry excessively about it. He says do not worry. You ever given thought about worry, the idea of it, how, you know, counterproductive worry really is? Now, I know it's easy for me to say this, and I struggle with it too. Worry is something that we all struggle with. But just think about it for a moment. Worry, it's unnecessary. And what does it accomplish? God's going to provide. You don't need to waste your time worrying about it. Worry is unavailing. Because it doesn't accomplish anything. It doesn't help us. I mean, how many times have we sat up all night
worrying about something, and it kept us up all night. And you know, I guess some people equate worrying with caring, but worrying robs us of our peace of mind. We can't change anything by our worry, but yet people are consumed by it. Worry is inappropriate because Christians are told to cast their cares upon Him, upon God. You see, worry is something that you know Jesus rightfully warned us not to be involved in. In my father's study, he had a little, I think it was wood, a little wooden sign. And on that, there was painted on there, "Worry ends where faith begins."

Well, that's real challenging. That's very challenging. You know, one of the things that's interesting, I was doing a little bit of research about poverty. You know, we are very materially blessed in our country. And I'm not just talking, again, about the 2% versus the 98% or the whatever percentage. I'm not talking about that. I'm talking about everybody in our country, in this nation, in comparison to the world. Sometimes I wonder if we even have a clear picture of that. I was looking at the World Bank, and they had some statistics from 2012. It said 12.7% of the world's population lives at or below $1.90 a day. $1.90, less than $2 a day in 2012. And you might think, oh, how many people is that? Well, they give you that. They say this means that in 2012, 896 million people live on less than $1.90 a day. Now, we hear a lot about poverty. You know, we hear a lot about it on the news and all that, and of course election cycles that comes up and all that, but you may not realize that, you know, poverty is actually declined in the world. Now, I'm not saying that it doesn't exist, and I'm not saying that it's solved, but it's interesting, I read this, it says more than 8 in 10 Americans, 84%, are unaware global poverty has decreased by more than half in the past 30 years. More than two-thirds, 67%, say they thought global poverty was on the rise over the past three decades. And that's from an organization called Compassion.com. So sometimes our perceptions of things are off on more ways than one. But, you know, even the poor in our country, compared to that, really? I mean, let's just, you know, we can always look at somebody else and say, I want what they have. That's covetousness. That's covetousness. If you're a middle-class person and you want what someone else has and it's driving, that's covetousness. If you're a poor person looking at a middle-class person, looking at a rich person, and doing this, that's covetousness. That's just what it is when greed motivates us like that. Well, it's interesting, you know, I came across some statistics on U.S. poverty. It says the government's own data shows that actual living conditions of the more than 45 million people who are deemed poor by the Census Bureau differ greatly from popular conceptions of poverty. Now, I gave you the world population of it, world's measures of poverty, but here's what it said about ours. 80% of poor households have air conditioning. By contrast, at the beginning of the war on poverty, only 12% of the entire U.S. population enjoyed air conditioning. Nearly three-quarters have a car or a truck. 31% have two or more cars or trucks. Nearly two-thirds of the U.S. poor have cable or satellite television. Half have a personal computer. 1 in 7 have two or more computers. More than half of poor families with children have a video game system such as Xbox or PlayStation. 43% have internet access, and 43% have widescreen plasma LCD TVs. Now, I don't want you to think that I'm ridiculing or I'm targeting or speaking bad about the poor in our country. But you know what? We are materially blessed in this nation. We are materially blessed. But yet, we seem to be very spiritually impoverished. Why? Why? Why do we live in a society, in a country, where we have so much material abundance, but yet we're miserable? Or we're unsatisfied? We're not content. I wonder why we have that problem. I wonder if it could be for the lack of gratitude for what we have. A long time ago, there was a man by the name of Ignatius. He made this statement: in the light of the divine goodness, it seems to me, though others may think differently, that ingratitude is the most abominable of sins, and that it should be

detested in the sight of our Creator and Lord by all His creatures who are capable of enjoying His divine and everlasting glory. Christians, what do we have that we have to suffer through worry and covetousness? Why do we do that? Also, a man that lived a few years later than Ignatius, but a name familiar to hopefully all Americans still, Benjamin Franklin, he made this statement: most people return small favors, acknowledge medium ones, and repay greater ones with ingratitude. Ingratitude. How often do we express gratitude? Or is it, I'm entitled to this. I earned this. This is mine. You can't take this away. We may have worked and earned something. I'm not dismissing that. What I'm asking the question is, when's the last time we expressed gratitude for what we have or what we've been given? Or we just caught up wishing for more. I want more. I want more, more, more. That is not going to satisfy. And, as we grow older in life, there's truths that we understand, or we should understand. Now, some people deny these truths to themselves. But as we get older, certain truths settle in around us. And it gets harder and harder to deny. One of these truths is, we will not be satisfied by material things forever. Eventually, the things that we have are going to be owned by somebody else. They're either going to be owned by strangers, friends or family, or the trash. It's going to be owned by somebody else. We're not going to own it forever. Now, we may intellectually know that, but as we get older and our bodies wear out, and we start to settle into the fact that, we're not going to be on this world much longer, that truth settles in. But let me challenge you to think about this. What if it would have been different if we recognized, or how different would it be if we recognized that truth years ago? And when we realized that truth years ago, how could we have changed our life years ago? What could we have done through the course of those years differently than just accumulate a bunch of stuff? Have we given much thought about that? Now, I was walking through Barberton Hospital not too long ago, and it's a beautiful hospital. I mean, the facilities are great, and the people there are very nice and all that. I mean, I know there's, obviously there's a lot of sadness and sickness, but as I was walking through the hallways there, I noticed a lot of names up there that are maybe in bronze or in plaques and things like that. And I'm sure you go to any building, a major public building, you'll see that kind of thing. And I see people's names. And you know what? I look at their names, and I have no idea who they are. I have no idea what they valued. I have no idea what they stood for. They're complete strangers to me. Sometimes we spend a lot of our efforts trying to leave a name for ourselves somewhere. But it's not going to last forever. It's not going to last forever. It's foolish to think that it will. When I was going through, my father passed away fairly recently, and when I was going through his personal records, his files, his sermons, things like that, it's very easy to see the things that my dad valued. He loved his family. He loved the church. He loved his friends. He's concerned about the lost. And he loved the Lord. Those things, you can see very quickly if you would go through my father's records. I hope when my children go through my records, those five things, I hope they'll be able to see them easily. I hope they don't have to go on some kind of fact-finding expedition to try to figure that out.
But you know the beauty about those kinds of things that we treasure? People, relationships, God, those are sustained. They're sustained. Now, go back to Jesus for a moment. I want to close out and read a poem to you about Jesus. And I want you to think about the idea he didn't have material abundance. And this is a poem. It's called He Was a Man by a person by the name of Bon Ritter. It was read by Johnny Cash in 1963. He said that a year ago, it was the most popular thing that he ever did on his TV show, I guess he's talking about. And he had so many requests that he actually recorded. And this is the way this poem goes. Here is a man who was born in a small village, the son of a peasant woman. He grew up in another small village until he reached the age of 30. He worked as a carpenter. Then for 3 years, he was a traveling minister, but he never traveled more than 200 miles from where he was born, and where he did go, he usually walked. He never held political office. He never wrote a book, never bought a home, never had a family, never went to college, and he never set foot inside a big city. Yes, here was a man. Though he never did one of the things usually associated with greatness, he had no credentials but himself. He had nothing to do with this world, except through the divine purpose that brought him to this world. While he was still a young man, the tide of popular opinion turned against him. Most of his friends ran away. One of them denied him, and one of them betrayed him and turned him over to his enemies. Then he went through the mockery of a trial and was nailed to a cross between two thieves. And even while he was dying, his executioners gambled for the only piece of property that he had in this world, and that was his robe. When he was dead, he was taken down from the cross and laid in a borrowed grave, provided by compassionate friends. More than 19 centuries have come and gone, and today he is the centerpiece of the human race, our leader in the column to human destiny. I think I'm well within the mark when I say that of all the armies that ever marched, all the navies that have ever sailed the seas, of all the legislative bodies that have ever sat, and all the kings that have ever reigned, all of them put together have not affected the life of man on this earth so powerfully as that one solitary life. Here was a man. 50 years have gone by since Johnny Cash recorded that. It still hasn't changed. Jesus was able to change the world. He didn't have a great abundance of possessions. You want to change the world? Follow his example. Thanks for watching our program. Before we close our program today, we'd like to take a moment and review this roadmap to heaven with you since the matter is so serious. There are many incorrect set of directions out there, and sadly, so many people are following them. For example, some people have been given wrong turns. They believe things such as faith only, works only, or grace only. Or some attempt to change the order of the turns, being baptized before they even believe. Some people fail to realize what point they are on the map. Don't even open their Bibles yet, and they think they're saved already. As a person travels in a car or takes a hike, has to follow the proper directions, so we must follow the proper directions to heaven. Let's take a look at the directions on our roadmap to heaven here. You have to look at these passages in your Bible for yourself. We'll just list the steps, the turns, on the way. First is to believe or to have faith. And then number two, to repent, to turn away from sin. Number three is to confess that Jesus is the Son of God. Number four is immersion, or to be baptized, which is a burial in water to have your sins washed away. And then you're added to the church by the Lord, not by a group of people, or not by giving some kind of testimonial experience or things like that. And then, once you're added, you need to serve and worship the Lord faithfully all the days of your life. And that, the key word's faithfully. You don't waver. And that's very important. We need to keep in mind, too, that in Noah's day, there was a big flood, and only people in the ark were saved from the flood. The same is true today. There is no salvation outside the Lord's church. Where are you on the roadmap to heaven? Thanks for watching our program. Please let us know if we can assist you with further information for your journey.

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1: 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Here at GBN, one of our favorite questions to hear is, where is that in the Bible? We want you to know you always have a right to ask that of any preacher, pastor, or priest. We would encourage you to do so. Ask us the same thing, even if it's because you didn't have time to write down the book, chapter, or verse when the speaker said it. 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

0: Hello, my name is Roy Knight for Let's Study the Bible Together. Today we will be looking at Acts chapter 10, and we will be looking at verses 24 to the end of the chapter. Again, I hope that you have your Bible. Again, your translation may be a little bit different from my translation, but that shouldn't matter. It should read along pretty well together. Maybe it will have a different word here or there as I read through, but it should be a good study for us. You remember that as we were looking before, we were looking at a man named Cornelius who was a centurion. He had seen a vision of an angel, and that vision of the angel told him to go down to Joppa and that he would get Peter and that Peter would come and that he would tell him words. Now, let's pick up there in verse 24 where it says, "And the following day they entered Caesarea." Now, the word "they" refers to Peter and the Jews who were with him as well as Cornelius' servants. It says, "Now Cornelius was waiting for them and had called together his relatives and close friends." Remember, the previous verse in verse 23, just to make that connection just a little bit better, verse 23 says, "And on the next day Peter went away with them, and some brethren from Joppa accompanied him." And so we have this group of people who are going up to the house of Cornelius. Notice also, again, the character of this man. Notice his eagerness, for it says here that he was waiting for them. Cornelius was waiting. I would imagine that he was pacing back and forth. Maybe he's looking out the window. He is eager to hear what Peter has to say to him. Notice also that he is a man who is not ashamed because he calls together his relatives and his close friends. Why? Because he wants them to hear the Word of God. He is not selfish in this, in that he only wants to hear the Word. He wants everyone to hear the Word of God. What if everyone was like that, and they wanted everyone to hear, their relatives and their friends? Well, Cornelius was a man like that. As we go to the next passage of Scripture, look at verses 25 down through verse 27. And it says, "As Peter was coming in, that Cornelius met him, fell down at his feet, and worshiped him. But Peter lifted him up, saying, 'Stand up, I myself am also a man.' And as he talked with him, he went in and found many who had come together." Consider this encounter, if you will. Consider Peter coming in to see Cornelius. Peter, whenever they come together, is not called by an earthly title. He is not called Reverend Peter. We never find that with any of the apostles. Yet, we do today, don't we? Why is that? Maybe we're getting a little bit too above our raising, do you think? Notice as well that when we look at this encounter between Peter and Cornelius, that Peter doesn't stick out his hand so that Cornelius can kiss his hand. This is a meeting amongst equals. Also, I want us to consider in this that Peter does not have a holy robe or anything that would distinguish him. He is not accepting that worship. It is simply two men meeting together. How unlike that is today, how men like to be elevated above other men, and indeed, some women above other women. However, in this situation, it is simply two people coming together. We have Peter, who has words to give, and Cornelius, who is longing to hear words from God. Notice also that word "many." Peter goes into the house and finds many people there. Now, how many? We don't know. But we can imagine Cornelius in his excitement going out to all of his relatives, going out to all of his friends and saying, come into my house because I have a person who is coming over. Peter is coming over and he's going to tell us words from God. And many people are gathered together within his house. Now, notice the very next verse where it says in verses 28 that it says, "Then he said to them, 'You know how unlawful it is for a Jewish man to keep company with or to go to one of another nation. But God has shown me that I should not call any man common or unclean." Well, of course, this goes back to the previous lesson, does it not? It goes back to the previous verses by which we would see in the same chapter, Acts chapter 10, but looking at verses 10 and 11 and 12, by which Peter sees this great sheet coming down from heaven and animals that are both clean and unclean, and then the voice from heaven that says, "Arise, Peter, kill and eat." Peter says, "No, I'm not doing it. I've never eaten anything that was unclean." But he says, "But what God has cleansed, let no man call common." He is training his mind to help him to understand this situation by which Peter would go into the house of what we would say an unclean man, of a Gentile. Notice the very next verse where it says in verse 29, "Therefore I came without objection as soon as I was sent for. I asked them, 'For what reason have you sent me?'" Why have you sent me? Let's go to the very next verse where it says, "So Cornelius said, 4 days ago I was fasting until this hour, and at the ninth hour I prayed in my house, and behold, a man stood before me in bright clothing." Now notice in this verse that it says that he was fasting and also that he was praying at this time, by which he would see this vision. Notice as we go to the next verse that it says in verse 31, "And said, 'Cornelius, your prayer has been heard and your alms are remembered in the sight of God. Send therefore to Joppa and call Simon here, whose surname is Peter. He is lodging in the house of Simon, a tanner by the sea. When he comes, he will speak to you.'" Notice that again, that he will speak to you. Peter has information that Cornelius needs to hear in order to be in a right relationship with God. Again, we go back to the very beginning verses of this chapter in Acts chapter 10, and we see that Cornelius is already a devout man. We see that Cornelius is a man who prays always, a man who gives generously of his money, but yet he was lacking. You know, many of us, we think that we're pretty good, or we consider ourselves, well, we're good folks, we're good people, therefore God is accepting of us. But that's not always true. Even though Cornelius had these incredible credentials, he was not right in the sight of God. He needed to have some understanding by which Peter had and would give to him. Now, the very next verse, in verse 33, it says, "So I sent to you immediately, and you have done well to come. Now, therefore, we are all present before God to hear all the things commanded you by God." Notice this again. To hear things. To hear what? To hear words. Remember, Paul would say in Romans chapter 1, verse 16, that the gospel is the power of God to salvation. And that is exactly what Peter has here. Notice when we're looking at 2 Corinthians chapter 4 and verses 3 through 5. Notice that it says, "But even if our gospel," what is the gospel? The gospel is the good news, "is veiled, it is veiled to those who are perishing, whose minds the God of this age has blinded, who do not believe, lest the light of the gospel, of the glory of Christ, who is the image of God, should shine on them." Notice verse 5, "For we do not preach ourselves, but Christ Jesus the Lord, and ourselves His bondservant for Christ's sake." Now, let's go down to the next verse in verses 6 and 7, where it says, "For it is the God," notice this, "who commanded light to shine out of darkness, who has shown in our hearts to give the light of the," notice this, "the knowledge of the glory of God." What was Peter doing? He was going to give Cornelius knowledge. It says, as we continue, "in the face of Jesus Christ, and we have this treasure in earthen vessels." What treasure? We have the gospel. In earthen vessels, what is that? Well, an earthen vessel is a vessel that can shatter, right? In relationship and in context, it's talking about us. We have this treasure in earthen vessels, that the excellence of the power may be of God and not of us. Here in our situation in Acts chapter 10, Peter has this treasure in earthen vessels within his body that he is about to share with Cornelius and those who have gathered together. Now, in verses 34 and 35, it says, "Then Peter opened his mouth and said, 'In truth, I perceive that God shows no partiality, but in every nation, whoever fears Him and works righteousness is accepted by Him.'" Well, does that mean that everybody who prays and goes to church and is a good citizen will be saved? Is that what it's saying? Because notice verse 35 again. It says, "But in every nation, whoever fears Him," it means honors Him, respects Him, reveres Him, "and works righteousness is accepted by Him." And we look at ourselves and we say, well, you know, I respect God and I try to do good, so therefore I'm okay with God. Is that what this verse is saying? And this is not what this verse is saying. I want us to consider in Acts chapter 10 and in verse 2, again, the credentials of Cornelius. Notice that it says that he was a devout man, one who feared God with all of his household, who gave alms generously to the poor and prayed to God always. Well, again, we look at that and we say, well, this man was fine in the sight of God. But he wasn't. Cornelius, even though he had these credentials, was not saved. And when we look at ourselves in the mirror and we say, why am I a good person? Well, God should save me. Well, that's not how it works. I want us to consider as we go on and put this in context. Notice in verses 36 that it says, "The word which God sent to the children of Israel, preaching peace through Jesus Christ, He is Lord of all. And that word you know." Now remember that Peter is speaking to Cornelius and he says, "And that word you know, which was proclaimed throughout all Judea and began from Galilee and from the baptism which John preached, how God anointed Jesus of Nazareth with the Holy Spirit and with power, who went about doing good and healing all who were oppressed by the devil, for the Lord," or for God, "was with him." And what Peter is doing is telling him about Jesus Christ. I believe that Cornelius already knew a little bit about Jesus Christ, but not everything, because of what we see in verses 37. And it says, "And that word you know." But Peter's just fleshing out his knowledge, helping him to understand who exactly Jesus is. In the very next verse, it goes on to say in verses 39, and it says, "And we are witnesses of all things which He did both in the land of the Jews and in Jerusalem, whom they killed by hanging on a tree. Him God raised up on the third day and showed Him openly." Now consider that phrase where it says, "And we are witnesses of all things." Who is Peter talking about? Well, first of all, he's talking about himself, because Peter was an apostle. And he is probably talking to the other apostles as well, because he is talking about we are his witnesses. Notice in the very next verse where it says in verse 41, "Not to all the people, but to witnesses chosen before by God, even to us who ate and drank with Him after He arose from the dead." And so whenever we have that idea of witnesses, we kind of get confused today, because people say, well, I want a witness. Well, when we're looking at the Bible idea or the Bible context of what a witness was someone who had first-hand account of what was going on. Notice as we look at verses 41 again, it says that we who ate and drank with Him after He arose from the dead. That's a witness. That's the first-hand account of a witness. They were there and they saw it. And you remember Thomas, he was one who put his hand in the nail-scarred hands of Jesus Christ and also in His side. They were witnesses. But as we go on just a little bit further, notice in verses 42 that it says, "And he commanded us to preach to the people and to testify that it is he who was ordained by God to be judge of the living and the dead. To him all the prophets witness that through his name whoever believes in him will receive remission of sins." And what Peter is doing here is that he is telling Cornelius about the gospel, about the life of Christ, the death of Christ. You remember the previous verse says, whom they hung upon the tree, whom they in essence crucified, and that he was shown openly to the apostles, that they ate with him, that they drank with him. You see, that's the gospel. The death, the burial, and the resurrection of Jesus Christ. And here this message is going into the ears of Cornelius and those who were there sitting around who had been called together. I want us to look at one question. Who will be the one who will judge? Who will be the judge on the day of judgment? It will be Jesus Christ. Why? Because he is both God and man. He has been tempted in all points as we have, yet without sin. And therefore, he is the perfect judge for us. Also consider in the previous verse, in verse 43, where it says, whoever believes in him will receive remission of sins. Consider that for a moment. People will open up that verse and say, well, all we have to do is believe on him and then we'll have our sins taken away. We'll have a remission of sins. But we also need to consider, in context of the whole book, that there are other things in which we need to do. We need to repent of our sins. I mean, Jesus said that in Luke chapter 13 and verses 3 and 5. I tell you no, but unless you repent, you will all likewise perish. And so we understand that a part of salvation, there is repenting of our sins, changing our minds from the wickedness to changing it towards God, God's will and God's way. We also know within Scripture that we need to confess Jesus Christ as our Lord and Savior. And we also understand that we need to be baptized, that we need to be immersed in water, that we need to die to our old self and be resurrected anew. And so when we look at this idea of believing in order to receive remission of sins, that idea of believing encompasses the idea of obeying. He who obeys the Lord shall have remission of sins. Because you remember, James said, even the demons believe and tremble. But yet we know that the demons are not saved. What makes you different from a demon? If you're believing and you're saying, hey, I'm saved, and the demon says, well, I know Jesus more than you do. But they're not saved. What's the difference? Demons don't obey Jesus. But you can. That's the difference. And for those who obey, meaning repenting of our sins and confessing of Christ and being immersed in water to the resurrection of the newness of life, then we can have remission of sins. That's what Acts chapter 2 and verse 38 tells us. And that's what we see in Acts 22:16 in the life of Saul. Why tarrieth thou? Arise and be baptized and wash away your sins, calling upon the name of the Lord. Let's go down a little bit further in our study of Acts chapter 10. Notice verses 44, where it says, while Peter was still speaking these words, the Holy Spirit fell upon all those who heard the word. Now remember, they're hearing the word. Verse 45 says, and those of the circumcision who believed were astonished, as many as came with Peter, because the gift of the Holy Spirit had been poured out on the Gentiles also. Verse 46 says, for they heard them speak with tongues and magnified God. Notice that those of the circumcision, meaning those Jews that were there, that they were astonished. Why were they astonished? Because they saw the Holy Spirit being poured out upon Gentiles, upon unclean people. And they were speaking in tongues, and they were magnifying God. What is this? When we look at this situation, What is happening here? Basically, this is God's stamp of approval on the very fact that God is accepting Gentiles into His body, or into the church, or we could say His kingdom. Yes, at the very beginning, that the gospel was to be to the Jews, for it would begin in Jerusalem and Judea and Samaria. But now we get into the uttermost parts of the world. We're going into the Gentiles now. And what we have here and what we see is the spread of the church and indeed the spread of God's kingdom here upon the earth. I want us to consider as well that these Jews that had come with Peter were important. Because if it had not been for those Jews, then Peter would have been the only Jew who was witness of this. But these other Jews also saw this exact same thing. They saw the Holy Spirit come out upon Cornelius and those who were there who heard. This is only the second time by which we see the Holy Spirit coming out upon people. First of all, we see the Holy Spirit coming upon the apostles, the 12 in Acts chapter 2. You remember the Holy Spirit alighted upon them like a flame of fire and descending upon the 12. And you remember that they too spoke in tongues so that they could preach the gospel, so that they could teach the gospel to those who had gathered together on that great day of Pentecost from all over the Roman Empire. Here again, we see the Holy Spirit coming out upon the Gentiles. And that would encompass what Joel had said in Acts chapter 2, whenever it says that I will pour out my Spirit upon all flesh. Joel wasn't saying that he's going to pour out his Spirit upon everyone, but all flesh means those who were clean and unclean in the eyes of the Jew. It would mean those who were Jews and those who were Gentiles. And so here we see that prophecy fulfilled by which the Holy Spirit would come out upon the Jew and the Gentile, in essence, for everyone. Now, here's the question, and an important one at that. Are the Gentiles at this point saved? Think about that for a moment. Are they saved? God has poured out the Holy Spirit upon Cornelius and his household, and they are speaking in tongues, and they are magnifying God. Are they saved? And folks will say, well, obviously, without a doubt that they're saved, because God wouldn't do this if they weren't right in the sight of God. But we need to consider the greater context. You remember, God is doing this as an object lesson, not for Cornelius, but for Peter and for the apostles, for Peter and the Jews who had gathered there at that time, to show them that God is now accepting the Gentiles into His family. And so, being astonished, they are saying to themselves, wow, God is now extending His hand to the Gentiles, but they're not saved yet. Notice in verses 46, the end of that verse, where it says, and Peter answered, he says, can anyone forbid water that these should not be baptized who have received the Holy Spirit just as we have? And he commanded them to be baptized in the name of the Lord. Then he asked him to stay a few days. Now, that's interesting, because why would Peter say this to them if they were already saved? Why would they need to be baptized if they were already saved? If God had extended the right hand of fellowship to Cornelius and said, Cornelius, in your household, you're saved, why would Peter say, who can forbid them water? Because when we look at the importance of the water, you remember the water is for what? It is for the remission of sins. You remember in Acts chapter 2, verse 38, it says, repent and let every one of you be baptized in the name of Jesus Christ. Why? For the remission or for the removal of sins. Cornelius wasn't saved when he received the Holy Spirit. Cornelius was saved when he obeyed the words of the Lord. notice as well in verse 47 what happened. And it says, and the Lord added to the church daily those who were being saved. And that's exactly what we see here, that whenever Cornelius and his household are immersed in water, have their sins washed away, that now, for the first time, that Gentiles are added to the church. They are added to the body of Christ, or as we would say, they were added to the kingdom. Isn't that marvelous? That now God has opened up the church, in essence, to everyone. To everyone, to every nationality. And today it's the exact same thing. That God wants everyone to be saved. He wants you to be saved. The question is, are you going to obey? The question is, are you ready to repent of your sins and to confess Christ and to be immersed in water for the removal of those sins, to be added to His church? I certainly hope you are, because that is the reason why Jesus Christ died. He died for you. Are you ready to give yourself for Him? I hope you are. The next time that we gather together, we will be looking at Acts chapter 11. I certainly hope that you'll have your Bible ready at that time. Again, thank you so much for your time.
1: GBN Questions and Answers. We have this good question today. Is an alcoholic responsible to God? Since his addiction has become physical and has such control over his body and mind, is he still accountable to God and will thus lose his soul if he can't control his alcohol addiction? Friends, this is a very good question, and it's a common thing that people deal with. But the answer to this question has to be yes, a person is accountable to God, even if he is an alcoholic. Now, why do we say that? Well, for one reason, because of some of the list of sins that are contained in the Bible. In 1 Corinthians chapter 6 and verse 9, the Bible says, "Do not be deceived. Neither fornicators, nor idolaters, nor adulterers, nor homosexuals, nor sodomites, nor thieves, nor covetous, nor drunkards, nor revilers, nor extortioners will inherit the kingdom of God." There's a similar statement in Galatians chapter 5 and verse 21. Now, if we say that a drunkard is not accountable to God, then friends, we might as well suggest that any of the sins in this list would not be accountable to God. Now, understand the question. The question is that this particular sin is unique because there is a physical addiction associated with it. But I would ask, is it possible for a person to have a sexual addiction? The answer is, of course. Is it possible that some of these other sins could be addictions? And the answer is, yes. And I understand there are two sides to this coin. We feel very sorry for people who have gotten themselves in this extremely difficult situation. But you know, at the same time, they are still accountable to God for their behavior. And that includes all of the difficulties that they have brought upon themselves. Friends, Matthew 5 and verse 6 says, "Blessed are those who hunger and thirst for righteousness." Hungering and thirsting are some of the strongest desires that mankind has. And the point of this passage is, when you want it that bad, when you really want to be righteous, you will do it. It is about willpower and the desire to please God.

The Dayspring from on high hath visited us to give light unto them that sit in darkness and in the shadow of death, to guide our feet into the way of peace. Dayspring is an effort to be in touch with good people who love God and who believe that the Bible is His Word.

0: Dayspring is brought to you by your neighbors from Churches of Christ in this area. And now, visit with us as we draw near to God.
1: The Lord has been good to us. I'm indebted to Him for this opportunity and thank Him for it, to visit with you before an open Bible. I'm also grateful to you for coming our way. What a delight it is to sit down with people who love God's Word and count you among my friends as we seek to understand what is in God's book and apply it to our lives. 2 Peter chapter 1, verses 3 and 4. According as His divine power hath given unto us all things that pertain to life and godliness, through the knowledge of Him that hath called us to glory and virtue, whereby are given unto us exceeding great and precious promises, that by these ye might be partakers of the divine nature, having escaped the corruption that is in the world through lust. Sometime we place a great emphasis on helping people become Christians, and that's as it should be. We are all appointed to go out into the world and rescue the perishing. But sometimes we forget that there is work to be done on the other side of a person's conversion, to help them to develop spiritual, personal, God-likeness. There's what the task is that we sometimes ignore. This new Christian now must develop personal godliness in his or her life. And we should be just as alert and careful to help them do that as we were to baptize them into Christ. The Bible says in the text before us that by these exceeding great and precious promises, we can become partakers of the divine nature. That means God-like, divine nature. We want to become like God. The Great Commission, Jesus said in Matthew's account of it, "Go ye therefore and teach all nations, baptizing them into the name of the Father and of the Son and of the Holy Ghost." Listen now. "Teaching them to observe all things whatsoever I have commanded you. And lo, I'm with you always, even to the end of the world." Notice, after you've taught them and baptized them, that's just the first phase. Then you are to teach them to observe all things, whatever the Lord has commanded. That's the part that places emphasis on our willingness to help them develop personal godliness in their lives. Another English translation of the Bible are two. Instead of using the word partakers of the divine nature, use the word sharers. We share with others in the divine nature. When we develop that, then other people can see it and thus be constrained to develop that divine nature in their own lives. So, become Christians and then develop godliness. The Bible says that that's our responsibility. I place emphasis for us on the word personal. This is not something that is accomplished by our family. even though other members of our family may have developed personal godliness in their lives, just because you or I are a member of that family does not mean that we have developed that trait. That also could be said of a congregation of the Lord's people. A congregation of the Lord's people may engage in righteousness, may do God-like things, but just because I am a member of that congregation doesn't mean that I have personal godliness in my life. So it is a personal matter. Romans 14 and verse 10, we must all, or we shall all, stand before the judgment seat of Christ. That's on an individual basis. One by one, you and I are to have that characteristic. 2 Corinthians chapter 5, at verse 10, the Bible says, "For we must all appear before the judgment seat of Christ, that every one may receive the things done in his body, according to that he hath done, whether it be good or bad." Everyone, one by one, I personally, you personally, individually, by our own selves, must stand before the judgment seat of Christ and answer for the lives that we lived. Thus, when we talk about developing godliness, we place emphasis on the fact that it is a personal, individual responsibility. Personal. Jesus himself gave us a perfect example of godliness in his life. In John chapter 14, when Jesus talked with his apostles shortly before his crucifixion, in John chapter 14, Jesus said to Philip, "Have I been so long time with you, and yet hast thou not known me, Philip? He that hath seen me hath seen the Father. And how sayest thou then, show us the Father?" Jesus said, "I am an example of the Father. I manifest his will in my life on a perfect sense." So when we talk about personal godliness, we look to Jesus as the perfect example. "Philip," he said, "those who have seen me have seen God. I am God. I am in the Father and the Father in me." So there's the perfect example of Christ. His God-likeness was without flaw. Hebrews chapter 1, beginning at verse 1, the author said, "God, who at sundry times and in divers manners spake in time past unto the fathers by the prophets, hath in these last days spoken to us by his Son, who being the brightness of his glory, he appointed heir of all things, by whom also he made the worlds, who being the brightness of his glory," and listen, "the express image of his person." That's what was claimed for Jesus. He was the express image of God in a perfect sense. We may not ever reach that measure of perfection in our own lives, but we are to be found growing in that direction every day. Our prayer is that I may become more God-like in my life. The end of 2 Peter chapter 3, verse 18, the admonition was given to Christians, "Grow in grace and in the knowledge of our Lord and Savior Jesus Christ." So it is a process. It's a growth process. More and more, we seek to become like God. That's personal godliness. And it imposes upon all of us to undertake that great task, to be more nearly like God. Motives? Motives for doing that? Well, there are so many that I find in the Bible which

who shall change our vile bodies, that they may be fashioned like unto his glorious body, according to the working whereby he's able to conform all things to himself. Our citizenship is where? Our citizenship is in heaven. That's where we want to go. If I asked you, do you want to go there? I'm sure you would answer in the affirmative, yes, I want to go to heaven. I'm a Christian. Then be aware, my friend, that the Lord expects us to develop personal godliness in our lives. Not enough just to become a Christian and then sit down and that's the end of it. If we want to go to heaven, then we must do that. Colossians 3 at verse 1. If ye then be risen with Christ, seek those things which are above, where Christ sits on the right hand of God. Seek those things which are above. Set your affections on things in heaven and not on things on the earth. That's where our affections are. That's where our love is. That's where our citizenship is. I want to go to heaven. Please be aware that it is a requirement that along our way, we are to develop godliness in our lives. In Hebrews chapter 12 and verse 14, the author said, follow peace with all men and holiness, without which no man shall see the Lord. I want to see him face to face. But if I do not develop holiness, that is, God-likeness, this text says, no man shall see him. After a while, I shall be deprived of that privilege. I want to go to heaven. And I'm sure you do as well. I read this in the book of 1 Timothy. In 1 Timothy chapter 4 and verse 8, the record says, bodily exercise profiteth little, but godliness, there's our word, personal godliness, but godliness is profitable unto all things, having promise of the life that now is and of that which is to come. Godliness gives me hope. It is the promise. It has the promise of life, not only here, but of life that is yet to come. I want to go to heaven. I want to go to heaven more than anything else. If I know my own heart, I want to go to heaven. No matter what the sacrifice, I want to go to heaven. In order to travel the road that leads there, the scriptures teach me that I must develop personal godliness in my life, to become more and more like God as I travel that road that goes where I want to go. So when we talk about motives for developing godlikeness in our lives, right at the head of that list is, I want to go to heaven. It's a condition that I must address myself to. To become more and more like God. In addition to that, I'm turning my Bible to the book of Titus. In Titus chapter 2, several verses in that chapter. Listen, beginning at verse 1. But speak thou things which become sound doctrine, that the aged men be sober, grave, temperate, sound in faith, in charity, in patience. The aged women likewise, that they be in behavior as becomes holiness, not false accusers, not given to much wine, teachers of good things, that they may teach the young women to be sober, to love their husbands, to love their children, to be discreet, chaste, keepers at home, good, obedient to their own husbands, that the word of God be not blasphemed.

0: themed. Young men likewise exhort to be sober-minded, in all things showing thyself a pattern of good works, in doctrine showing uncorruptness, gravity, sincerity, sound speech that cannot be condemned, that he that is of the contrary part may be ashamed, having no evil thing to say of you. Exhort servants to be obedient unto their own masters, and to please them well in all things, not answering again, not purloining, but showing all good fidelity, that they may adorn the doctrine of God our Savior in all things. That reads down through verse 10 of Titus chapter 2. Please notice at verse 1, these characteristics of personal godliness start like this: speak thou things which become sound doctrine. My life is to become, complement, sound doctrine. That's a motive for living right. That's a motive for developing godliness, personal godliness in my life. But look at verse 3. Verse 5. That the word of God be not blasphemed. That the word of God be not blasphemed. I do not want to blaspheme the word of God. Therefore, in order to avoid doing that, I must develop personal godliness in my life. That the word of God be not blasphemed. Well, I turn from that to verse 10. That they may adorn the doctrine of God our Savior in all things. By this personal godliness, Paul said, they will adorn, that is, make attractive, the doctrine of Christ, of God. So there are motives in that text. I do not want to blaspheme God's word. I want to adorn God's word. I want to make sure that I conduct myself in such a way as to become sound doctrine. That's motive for living right, motive for developing personal godlikeness in my own life. But motives don't stop there. The Bible says in Philippians chapter 1, verse 27, only let your conversation be as it becometh the gospel of Christ. What is it, Paul? Let your manner of life, the way you live day by day, become the gospel, the doctrine of Christ. In what way? By making it attractive, but putting on display for others to see in my own life, so that they may be encouraged to become Christians and live a godly life as well. Personal godlikeness. That's what helps me become an advertisement for the Lord's will, His gospel. That's a motive for wanting to live right, to develop godliness in my life. So in 1 Peter 2, at verse 9, the Apostle Peter wrote these words. We, he said, are to be an evangelist of Christ. 1 Peter chapter 2 and verse 9. The Lord knoweth how to deliver the godly out of temptation and to reserve the unjust unto the day of judgment. But listen, this is the passage that I started to read in 1 Peter chapter 2 and verse 9. Peter said, ye are a chosen generation, a royal priesthood, an holy nation, a peculiar people, listen, that ye should show forth the praises of him who called you out of darkness into his marvelous light. Tell me again, Peter, as his chosen people, you are to show forth the praises of him. When I develop personal godliness in my life, I'm showing forth the praises of God. Do I want to be a source of praise and honor to him? Well, certainly I do. How do that? Do that by developing godlikeness in my own heart, in my own life, in my own actions. That's a motive, my friend. That's a motive for wanting to live like the Lord has taught us to live. Romans chapter 12 and verse 2. Be not conformed to this world, but be transformed by the renewing of your mind. Transformed. That means I'm going to become God-like more and more every day. Transformed, that ye may prove what is that good and perfect and acceptable will of God. To prove God's will in my life, that is to test it. I'm going to test God's will in my own personal life so others can see how well it works. If I remember correctly, one English version of the scriptures uses the word demonstrate, that ye may demonstrate what is the will of God. Demonstrate it, test it, prove it in my own life. Personal godlikeness. So there's another motive for me to want to live like God directs me. Let your light so shine before men that they may see your good works and glorify your Father which is in heaven. That's what Jesus said in Matthew 5, verse 16, in his great Sermon on the Mount. A song. Sometime perhaps you sing this song where you attend, in your assembly. It's a great song. Picture, if you can, a ship trying to make it to shore in a storm. There is a great light upon a hill, the lighthouse, and it gives light to that ship so it can direct toward the port. But in addition to that, to keep this ship from running aground against the rocky shoreline, there are other smaller lights along the shore. If those smaller lights along the shore are not bright and shining, even though there is that great shining lighthouse, the ship may run aground and souls' lives may be lost. This song is written against that background. Brightly beams our Father's mercy from his lighthouse evermore. But to us, he gives the keeping of the lights along the shore. Dark the night of sin has settled, loud the angry billows roar. Eager eyes are watching, longing for the lights along the shore. Turn your feeble lamps, my brother. Some poor sailor, tempest-tossed, trying now to make the harbor in the darkness, may be lost. Let the lower lights be burning. That's you and I. Send a gleam across the wave. Some poor fainting, struggling seaman, you may rescue, you may save. So if we do not, then we may become stumbling blocks. As in Romans 14 and verse 21, Paul admonished those people in Rome to not become stumbling blocks to others who are trying to make it to the shore. We should guard very carefully, diligently, our influence over the souls of others who live around us. We should be more careful about that than we are guarding our health or guarding our personal savings. Heaven depends on it. Personal godliness. May I challenge you, as well as myself, to work hard, diligently, to become more godlike every day. Thank you for being our guest today. Until the next time, may the goodness of God be yours in full measure.
1: 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May the peace of God rule in your hearts. And may the light of Christ brighten heaven's way.
2: In Acts chapter 19, people were baptized into Christ and the church was established in Ephesus. Later, Paul wrote them a letter and said that they had been saved by God's grace through faith. But what exactly does that mean? Number one, grace is God's part. Titus 2:11 says the grace of God appeared bringing salvation to all men, instructing us. God's grace instructed Noah how to survive the flood, instructed Joshua how to conquer Jericho, and today it instructs us how to be saved from our sins. Number two, salvation is through faith. It's interesting, many of the Greek manuscripts say through the faith in Ephesians 2:8. Faith is our part in obeying God's plan. It's the gospel. Hebrews 5:9 says God is the author of eternal salvation to those who obey Him. Obey what? His plan, the gospel. And how? Well, we hear the gospel, believe it, repent of our sins, confess His name, and are finally baptized into Christ, where we contact His blood and our sins are washed away.
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0: Life. Hello and welcome again to Banner of Truth. I'm Mike Hixon, and with me today, Brother Garland Elkins. Brother Elkins, always a joy to be with you.
1: Well, it's a pleasure. You know, the psalmist said, Thou hast given them a word that they may display it because of the truth, given a banner that they may display it because of the truth. I'm glad we call our program the Banner of Truth.
0: Well, I am too, and it gives us the opportunity to lift high the Banner of Truth.
1: It does. Because,
0: and we're interested in the truth.
1: And this is the banner.
0: That's so right. Brother Elkins, one of the, I guess, common refrains that we hear from time to time is that a child of God can never lose his or her salvation. What does the Bible say about that?
1: Well, it's important to refute that because that's just as false as can be. And it looks like to me even common experience and common sense, you could see it happening all around. I know a situation that actually happened. In Middle Tennessee years ago, there was a denominational preacher who believed you could not fall from grace. And he would get on the radio and ridicule Christians and churches of Christ because we believe you can fall. You know, Paul said in Galatians 5:4, ye are fallen from grace. Now, what does that mean? That means ye are fallen from grace. You can.
0: Sure.
1: But this fellow claims you couldn't. Well, a tragic situation happened there. There's immorality, of course, in our day and was in that day. Mm-hmm. A man came home and found his wife and a man in bed, and he got his shotgun and killed both of them.
0: Wow.
1: And they both may be members where this man preached. I know he preached the funeral, I think, of one or more of them. And because he argued that you could not fall from grace, he said both of those people were saved. Well, now listen, the Bible says, gives murderers, for example, as others, that cannot inherit the kingdom of God.
0: That's right.
1: Calls it a work of the flesh, Galatians 5:19-21. Isn't it pathetic, with all the immorality in the world, that a man would add to it by teaching people you can do anything you want to and you won't be lost? That's not what the Bible teaches.
0: No, the Bible stresses faithfulness to God. As a matter of fact, Brother Elkins, if we were to go back and look at the Old Testament, and the Bible tells us that the Old Testament was written for our learning, that we through patience and comfort of the Scriptures might have hope, Romans 15:4. So we can go back and we can look at the Old Testament and see that God had a covenant relationship with His people, but that covenant was predicated on their faithfulness based on Exodus 19:4
1: Sure.
0: And in the book of Numbers, in chapter 14, God said concerning the children of Israel, I will disinherit them.
1: Sure, and that shows they could be lost. But I remember in the book of Hosea, that Hosea speaking for God, God had him say this and write it down. He said, hear the word of the Lord, ye children of Israel, for the Lord hath a controversy with the inhabitants of the land by swearing and lying and killing and stealing. But notice, and committing adultery, they break out, and blood toucheth blood. The Bible says in 1 Corinthians 10:12, wherefore let him thinketh that he standeth take heed lest he fall.
0: That's right. So it is possible for a child of God to fall. Not only is it possible, but there have been many examples of people that have.
1: There's a great danger of it. You know, Hebrews 3:12, for it is pointed out that in regard to falling there, that it's possible that a person, as a child of God, may depart
0: from the living God.
1: From the living God. Mm-hmm.
0: Brother Elkins, one of the things that I have heard people talk about in the past with regard to this whole theme is that if somebody were to potentially fall, then they were never really a Christian to begin with.
1: Well, that doesn't follow because there are 2,500 passages, so I've been told, I've never counted them, in the Old and New Testament, that either say or imply that children of God can fall. Now, for example, in Jude 5, though you know all things once for all, the Lord having saved a people from the land of Egypt, afterward destroyed them that believe not. And I mentioned Hebrews 3:12, take heed, brethren, lest there be found in any of you. You know, they say, if you sin, you never were saved. It says, these are talking to brethren, take heed, brethren, lest there be found in any one of you an evil heart of unbelief in departing from the living God.
0: That's right. And the writer there exhorting Hebrew Christians, mm-hmm. many of whom had either apostatized
1: or were about to.
0: That's exactly right. And so the whole book of Hebrews is a contrast between the law of Moses and the law of Christ, and the writer there stressing the superiority of the law of Christ, and really the question I think that was being asked, why would you want to go back to an inferior law?
1: Sure, that's true. Well, you know, in Hebrews 10, among other things, it pointed out a man that said that not Moses' law died without compassion on the word of two or three witnesses, of how much sorer punishment, that is worse punishment, think he, shall he be judged worthy of trodden underfoot the Son of God, and done despite unto the Spirit of grace. Goes on, names a number of things. In other words, under the new law, it's said even to be a greater.
0: That's right. That's exactly right. Well, Brother Elkins, with regard to this notion that a person who falls from grace was never really a child of God to begin with, that doesn't stand up to logic, biblical logic, because, you know, if I do what the Lord says to do, am I not a child of God?
1: Of course. Well, in Acts 8, you remember that Philip went down to Samaria and preached Christ unto them, and most of the city obeyed the gospel. Now, his sermon had 3 points in Acts 8:12 they're given. But when they believed Philip preaching good tidings concerning the kingdom of God and the name of Jesus Christ, they were baptized, both men and women.
0: That's right.
1: All right, now they obeyed the gospel. Now the next verse says, now there, of course there was a man there by the name of Simon the sorcerer, mm-hmm. who gave out he was some great one, mm-hmm. and yet he could not work miracles, he could not do, he deceived the people. But in verse 13, Simon himself also believed also. Whatever the others did, he did. If Simon was never saved, then none of them were, because he did what the others did. That's now, having done that, you know, he tried to buy the power of God to pass on to others from Peter. And Peter said, I perceive that thou art in the bond of iniquity, and the gall of bitterness and the bond of iniquity are. And then he said, repent therefore of this thy wickedness. Verse 22, repent therefore of this thy wickedness, and pray God, if the thought of thy heart may be forgiven thee. The child of God has already been baptized into Christ, so he doesn't have to be rebaptized.
0: That's right.
1: But he has to repent, has to confess his sin, and pray to God. And then he asked Peter, said, pray ye also for me, that none of these things of which you spake come upon me.
0: That's right. And Brother Elkins, look at the numerous passages that speak of people and the possibility of falling from grace. I mentioned Hymenaeus and Alexander in 1 Timothy chapter 1. The Bible says they made shipwreck of their faith. In 2 Timothy chapter 2, the Bible speaks of Hymenaeus and Philetus, who concerning the truth, Paul said, have erred.
1: And overthrow the faith of some. Could you have your faith overthrown and still not fall? Of course not.
0: I don't think so. And then what about James? In James chapter 5, verses 19 and 20, when he said, brethren, if any one of you do err from the truth, and wander away from the truth.
1: And notice the next part. And one convert him.
0: That's
1: he
0: right.
1: needed to be reconverted.
0: Absolutely.
1: You err from the truth, one converted. Let him know that he who converteth the sinner from the error of his way, and he's talking about an erring child of God, shall save a soul from death and shall cover a multitude of sins.
0: That's exactly right.
1: We can certainly fall from grace.
0: Well, you know, sometimes people will bring up Judas Iscariot and the fact that Judas betrayed the Lord. And yet, does Luke not say that Judas, by transgression, failed?
1: Sure, Acts 1:25. By transgression, he failed. What is transgression?
0: Transgression is a violation of the law of God. 1 John chapter 3, verse 4. Whoever
1: transgresseth and abideth not in the doctrine of Christ hath not God.
0: That's exactly
1: so
0: right.
1: So Any one of these verses would be enough to prove you can fall from grace.
0: Oh, that's right. And John said, whoever sins transgresses the law, for sin is transgression of the law. Mm-hmm. The law we're talking about is the law of Christ.
1: Well, of course.
0: The doctrine of Christ, Galatians 6:2.
1: Now, that doesn't mean we have to. We try not to. But if we don't try hard enough and we're tempted and give over to it, we will fall.
0: Well, that's right. You know, one of the passages I know that has become a sugar stick among many in denominationalism is John chapter 10, where Jesus talks about giving his sheep eternal life, and they shall never perish. No one will be able to pluck them out of the Father's hand.
1: But you see, within that context, it refutes their doctrine. First, they had to hear the voice of Christ.
0: Yes, they did.
1: Then they had to follow him. And if they would hear and follow and continue to follow him faithfully, of course they would be saved. And it's true, as long as a man is faithful, the devil cannot overpower the Lord and take a faithful child of God out of his hand. But the question is, can a child of God be tempted to move away from the Lord and be lost? Now, James said that in James 1, 13 through 15, let no man say when he is tempted, I am tempted of God. For God cannot be tempted of evil, and he himself tempteth no man. But each man is tempted, notice, when he is drawn away by his own lust,
0: right,
1: and enticed. Then the lust, when it hath conceived, bringeth forth sin. And the sin, when it is full grown, bringeth forth death. Be not deceived, my beloved brethren.
0: Well, that's right. And I think when you look at that last verse, do not be deceived, do not err, my beloved brethren. Hmm. James was writing to Christians.
1: Sure. And when he said err, that means you step away from the truth.
0: That's right. You wander away from the truth of Almighty
1: mm-hmm.
0: God.
1: Mm-hmm.
0: And yet, when you look at the New Testament, you look at the Bible, are there not safeguards in place to keep us in the faith?
1: Sure, there are. Well, in regard to Peter, you know, the Lord warned him. He just didn't accept it. Peter was, you know, we need to be confident, but one can be confident to the point that he's
0: overly confident.
1: Overly confident. And you know, he said, Simon, Simon, Satan hath desired thee that he might sift thee as wheat. But Peter said, in effect, it couldn't happen to me. He didn't word it that way.
0: Mm-hmm.
1: He said, though all others may forsake thee, deny thee, or be offended in thee, I will never be offended in thee. I will go with thee both to prison and to death. And I believe Peter meant it.
0: I do too. I do too.
1: You know, there are people who today think, well, you know, I couldn't fall, but anybody could.
0: Well, you know, Paul said, if any man thinks he stands, take heed lest he fall, in 1 Corinthians chapter 10, verse 12.
1: Mm-hmm.
0: And so, obviously, we can be lifted up with pride and get to the point where we think, you know, we're invincible.
1: Mm-hmm.
0: But there are safeguards in place to keep us within that straight and narrow pathway. And I think it begins with a life of humility.
1: It does.
0: And a recognition that, you know what, sometimes we do fall short of God's standard.
1: We do. And you know, the psalmist said, blessed is the man that walketh not in the counsel of the ungodly, nor standeth in the way of sinners, nor sitteth in the seat of the scornful. Notice, there's a progression, walking, standing. After a while, you're sitting with them if you continue.
0: You're in fellowship with
1: them. Yeah, that's exactly right. And so, we have thy word have I laid up in my heart that I might not sin against thee, so David said.
0: That's right. And you know, Jesus, in confronting the devil, or being confronted by the devil, responded to temptation, the threat of temptation, by saying, it is written.
1: And one time when the devil quoted scripture and misapplied it, he said, it is written again. You know, a person, even the devil can quote scripture and misapply it.
0: Why, sure.
1: But the scripture has to be correctly applied and rightly divided if the Lord is pleased with it.
0: I think that goes back to John chapter 10. People have taken John chapter 10 out of context, and they have come to the conclusion that, you know what, you can become a child of God, you can never fall from grace. Well, you have to rightly interpret, divide this book. And when you rightly divide this book, you find out not only can people fall from grace, people have fallen from
1: sure.
0: grace. When Paul wrote to the Galatians, he said, you have fallen from grace.
1: Right.
0: How much plainer could he have been?
1: Couldn't have been any plainer. And you know, the Israelites, thousands of them fell in one day.
0: Sure did.
1: When Balaam, the Gentile prophet who wanted to go and curse the Israelites, and the Lord told him not to go, but he was determined to go. He finally allowed him to do so, but he wouldn't allow him to curse them. But he did one thing that contributed much to the death of a lot of them. He told Balak, the king of Moabites, to invite the Israelites to a heathen religious service, and he used the women to get them to fall.
0: Mm-hmm.
1: And in the book of Revelation, one of those congregations, for example, it's mentioned the doctrine of Balaam, which he taught Balak.
0: Why, sure.
1: And he taught them, so they get them to cause those women, cause those men to fall, because they committed adultery with them.
0: Why, sure. Yeah, you know, and there's an analogy in Scripture in Ephesians chapter 5, talking about the husband-wife relationship and the relationship that Jesus has to the church. And of course, Jesus is the head of the church. It is his bride. In Revelation chapter 19, verse 7, the Bible says, the bride hath made herself ready. Now, you know, to say that a child of God can't fall, you're saying that as a member of the church, a part of the bride of Christ, you can't become unfaithful. Well, if a person is married and they commit adultery, were they faithful or unfaithful?
1: Well, they were unfaithful, and there's no doubt about it, and everybody realizes that, really.
0: And so why would the analogy not stand with regard to the church and Christ?
1: Well, it would, and you know in 1 John 3:9, you know, so whosoever believeth on him, of course, they mentioned that about the fact. Why don't you just read that passage for us, 1 John 3:9, and let's discuss that
0: okay,
1: for just
0: okay,
1: a minute.
0: Okay. Well, you know, as we talk about Scripture and we talk about the relationship that the bride sustains to Christ, can you imagine the Lord accepting the bride having been tainted by sin? In Ephesians chapter 5, Paul talks about without spot or wrinkle or blemish or any such thing.
1: That's right. Well, the Lord demands that the church be to be holy and blameless and without wrinkle and spot, as you mentioned.
0: That's right. Well, you know, in 1 John chapter 3, verse 9, you asked me to read it, John said, whoever has been born of God does not sin. Now, John's not saying it's impossible for a child of God to sin.
1: No, because if so, he would contradict himself. In that same chapter, he said, verses 7 through 9, among other things, if we say that we have not sinned, we make him a liar, and his word is not in us.
0: That's right.
1: And so he knows that it's possible for us to sin.
0: Why, sure.
1: But we do not live a life of sin.
0: That's right. We put that way of life to death, don't
1: right.
0: we?
1: That's exactly
0: in other
1: right.
0: words, as a matter of fact, in 1 John chapter 3, there is a contrast between those who practice righteousness,
1: mm-hmm.
0: Practice truth.
1: That's right.
0: They walk in the light based on chapter 1, and those who do not practice righteousness. And so as a child of God, we are practitioners of righteousness. We're striving to walk in the light. We're striving to live according to the will of God.
1: Well, that's right. And you know, in regard to this, whosoever is born of God doth not commit sin. We do not live a life of sin.
0: That's right.
1: It doesn't mean we can't commit a momentary act of sin.
0: Why,
1: after
0: sure.
1: he asked forgiveness, and then the blood of Christ cleanses us as we walk in the light.
0: Why,
1: but
0: sure.
1: we cannot live a life of sin. If someone were to ask you and I to go with him to some kind of a joint where they drink intoxicants and do other things that are sinful, we would say we cannot do it. That doesn't mean impossibility. We could go.
0: There's a choice.
1: A choice. But we cannot do that as a Christian. It's not in harmony with Christian living. Now then, notice he said, his seed remaineth in him, and he cannot see sin. Now what is the seed? Luke 8:11.
0: The seed is the word of God.
1: That's right. Now the parable is this. The seed is the word of God. As long as this seed, the word of God, dwells in us as it should, we're not going to drink.
0: That's right.
1: We're not going to curse. We're not going to some joint. We cannot afford to, because it's out of harmony with living the Christian life. And if we follow what the Word said, we will not do it because the Bible tells us we're not to do those kind of things.
0: Well, that's right. And, you know, in Galatians chapter 6, Paul said, God forbid that I should glory, save in the cross of our Lord Jesus Christ, by whom the world has been crucified unto me, and I unto the world. Mm-hmm. A passage that would complement that would be Romans chapter 6. We die to the love and the practice of sin through repentance. We're buried with Christ in baptism. We rise to walk in newness of life. Now, as a child of God, our goal is steadfastness, faithfulness to the Lord. But if we choose to go back, talk for just a moment about 2 Peter chapter 2, verses 20 through 22, where Peter talks about those who have escaped the corruptions that are in the world.
1: Now, notice, they had escaped through the knowledge of the Lord and Savior Jesus Christ. They are again entangled therein.
0: That's right.
1: They see, they had been entangled, but they got out of that through obeying the gospel. But if they are again entangled, they go back there and overcome. The last state has become worse with them than the first.
0: From the beginning.
1: That's right. Now, it's happened unto them according to the true proverb, it said. The dog returning, well, first of all, it mentions the dog returning to his own vomit.
0: Mm-hmm.
1: And the sow to her wallowing in the mire. Now, it's a gruesome thing. We don't even like to talk about it. But sometimes the dog becomes ill and then, well, then even eat his own vomit. That almost turns your stomach to even think about it. And then in regard to the sow, you know, you could take a sow and wash her with does. Say does everything. You could wash her with does or whatever you wanted to and clean her up. And turn her out into the hog pen. If there's a pond there, she'd go and go into
0: she's
1: that
0: going
1: muddy.
0: Right back to it.
1: Go right back to it. Well, those who go back to the life they lived before are compared to a dog eating his own vomit and a sow returning to his own vomit.
0: Well, you know, in about verse 15 in 2 Peter chapter 2, Peter talks about those who have forsaken the right way
1: and gone astray.
0: Yeah, so if you can't forsake the right way if you were never on the right
1: way. That's exactly right. You know, we're here in this building discussing these religious matters. But in Hebrews 3:12, Paul said, or the writer said, and it's usually thought it was Paul, wrote the Hebrew letter, take heed, brethren. They were brethren. Lest there be found in any of you brethren, an evil heart of unbelief in doing what? In departing
0: from the living God.
1: From the living God. Now then, we could not depart from this building if we were not in it. You could not depart from the living God unless you'd been with him as a faithful child of God.
0: Anybody ought to be able to see that.
1: You know,
0: when Paul wrote to the church at Corinth, he said, know you not that the unrighteous shall not inherit the kingdom of God? And then he said, neither fornicators, nor adulterers, idolaters.
1: He talks about effeminate, or abusers of themselves with men, or thieves, or covetous, or drunkards, names the number. And then he said, and such were some of you, but you were washed.
0: That's right.
1: But you were justified in the name of the Lord Jesus Christ. And so he goes on and talks about those.
0: And so here would be my question, Brother Elkins. He's writing to members of the church. He said, formerly you had done these things, but you had been washed, you'd been baptized into Christ. You'd been sanctified, set apart unto mm-hmm. God, justified. So if they went back to those sins,
1: they would have fallen from grace.
0: Why should? Because he said, the unrighteous shall not inherit the kingdom of God. Who was he writing? He was writing to Christians.
1: Right. And then, you know, they had been baptized in Christ. They said they were washed. But in Acts 18:8, many of the Corinthians hearing believed and were baptized.
0: That's exactly.
1: But that happened everywhere the gospel was preached, of course.
0: Why, sure.
1: But when the passage you read, though, suggested they could go back to these things, but they had come out of it, doesn't it?
0: Why, sure. You know, in 2 Timothy chapter 4, Paul identifies Demas. At one time, was Demas not a faithful co-laborer of
1: sure.
0: the Apostle Paul?
1: But he said, Demas hath forsaken me, having loved this present world. And by the way, in 1 John 2:15 through 17, the writer said, love not the world, neither the things that are in the world. If any man love the world, the love of the Father is not to him. For all that is in the world, the lust of the flesh and the lust of the eyes and the pride of life is not of the Father, but is of the world. And the world passeth away in the lust thereof, but he that doeth the will of God abideth forever.
0: That's right. And in James chapter 4, verse 4, James said, "Ye adulteresses, know ye not that friendship with the world is enmity with God? Whosoever therefore maketh himself a friend of the world maketh himself an enemy of God." Again, James was writing to Christians.
1: And if you become an enemy of God, you've fallen from grace.
0: Why, sure. If you are part of the bride of Christ and you go back into the world, what James is saying is you've committed spiritual adultery.
1: You have.
0: And so as a result of that, you're in a lost condition. Now, Brother Elkins, let's say somebody is unfaithful to the Lord. They've left the church. How can they get back? I know we've only got about a minute and a half left, but how could they get back into fellowship with God?
1: Well, James 5:16 says, "Confess therefore your sins one to another and pray one for another, that you may be forgiven." And Acts 8:22, "Repent therefore of this thy wickedness." And they said, and pray to God that the thoughts of your heart may be forgiven. You must repent, you must confess the sin, and then pray to God. Okay. But that's after you're a child of God. That's not the way you become a child of God. That's through faith, repentance, confession, and baptism.
0: That's right. When you comply with the fundamental truth set forth in the gospel, God adds you to the church, and you're to live faithfully. If you become unfaithful, the way back home is repentance and prayer, as you mentioned a moment ago. And then the exhortation, be faithful until death. The promise is the crown of life. You know, in James chapter 1, verse 12, James said, "Blessed is the man that endureth temptation, for when he hath been tried, he shall receive the crown of life, which the Lord has promised to them that love him." He hasn't promised a crown to people that don't endure.
1: That's exactly right. Well, in fact, the very name will be taken out of the Lamb's Book of Life if they turn away from him.
0: That's right. You know, when he wrote to the church at Sardis, he talked about those. Some had walked with him and why they were worthy.
1: And their names were in the Book of Life, even though the congregation basically was dead.
0: That's exactly right. Brother Elkins, as always, it's so great to be with you.
1: Well, you too. Thank you.
0: Appreciate your Bible knowledge and your love for God, your love for His Word. Appreciate you being a part of our viewing audience today. We're always happy to have the opportunity to study the Bible. And we hope to see you again very, very soon. May the Lord bless and keep each of you.

0: The 11th of the Hebrew Epistle describes faith as the substance of things hoped for and the evidence of things not seen. Because the basis of faith is the testimony of God who cannot lie, faith is the tangibility of as yet unrealized eternal things. Because God's testimony is the only proof necessary for anything, faith, still based on divine truth, is evidence of the as yet unseen. Those who possess such a faith demonstrate it in overt manners, and Hebrews 11 provides the names of at least 16 persons who did so. We are called upon to do the same, for it is impossible to please God in any other way. Our faith is manifested not only by the acknowledgement of the reality and existence of the Almighty, but also by diligently seeking Him. That diligence indicates that the faith of the New Testament is not passive, but active. For knowledge of that promised heavenly country, that faith is renewed every morning. As Paul admonished the Galatian churches, let us not be weary in well-doing, for in due season we shall reap if we faint not.
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All authority has been given to me in heaven and on earth. Go, therefore, and make disciples of all the nations, baptizing them in the name of the Father, and of the Son, and of the Holy Spirit, teaching them to observe all things that I have commanded you. And lo, I am with you always.

We were talking last week of an interesting passage found in Hebrews chapter 3, verses 12 and 13. Now, the inspired writer said, "Take heed, lest there should be in any one of you an evil heart of unbelief in falling away from the living God. But exhort one another day by day, so long as it's called a day, lest any one of you should be hardened by the deceitfulness of sin." And we were discussing that statement, the deceitfulness of sin. Now we pointed out that the inspired writer is addressing Christians. He is writing to the Lord's church, as all of the epistles in the New Testament are addressed to the church, thus instruction given for the individual child of God. The child of God being hardened by the deceitfulness of sin, friends, it can happen so readily. We tried to point out in the message last week how very easily Satan confuses the minds of men. Sin is deceitful in its very nature. In writing to Christians, instruction is given, of course, throughout the Word of God. And yet, I find the people in the church who are guilty of being deceived by Satan. For instance, in Hebrews 10, verse 25, "Not forsaking the assembling of ourselves together, as the custom of some is, but exhort one another, and so much the more as you see the day approaching." The Lord gives me 6 days to carry on my business and to make a living and to enjoy life and association with my family and my friends, and that's wonderful. And then on the first day of the week, I have an exalted privilege, superior to anything that occurs on the other 6 days. Upon the first day of the week, the church comes together to commemorate the death and resurrection of the Son of God. Yes, the saints assemble on the first day of the week to worship. There's no greater privilege vouchsafed the sons of men than for a sinner such as I to be allowed, granted the privilege of coming into the divine presence for the purpose of worship. The one from whom all blessings flow, to whom I am totally responsible for every blessing that I enjoy. I have the opportunity and the privilege of assembly with those of like precious faith for the purpose of worship. Right. What was it the Hebrew writer said? Oh, not forsaking the assembling of ourselves together, as the custom of some is. You mean there were those who were willfully forsaking the assembly? Well, friend, when you look around today, I'm not talking about bad people. I'm talking about good people. But there are those who miss the assembly for various reasons. And someone says, well, I mean, hey, that's just one assembly. I mean, I'm regular and faithful in my, that's just one time. Friends, Eve just ate one piece of delicious, tasty fruit. What? Good for food. Pleasant to the eye. Just one piece of fruit. Well, what was so bad about that? It was in violation of God's word. It's called sin. Now, we are not to forsake the assembling of ourselves together, as the custom of some is. Now, let me say this. Be sure that we're understood. Absenteeism, per se, is not a sin. Oh, no, no, no. No, you may be in the hospital. Or you may be attending the needs of a sick friend. We understand about that, and the Lord knows about that. I say, oh, but when we willfully forsake the assembly, friend, that's a public sin. Oh, and every time. Yes, but someone says, you know, my son, that's the only ball game I'm going to be able to attend here. What? Well, sure. Your relationship to your son is important. There's no question about that. You need to give him support in every way, but the greatest support that you can give him is to show him the important matters in life. Your relationship to God is primary. Nothing is to be allowed to get in the way.
Now, remember that Martha had Jesus over and his disciples and to feed them. And Martha is serving. I mean, she's working diligently to provide whatever may be needed on the occasion. However, her sister Mary was sitting at Jesus' feet and listening to what he had to say. And Martha's perturbed. She said to Jesus, "Lord, dost thou not care that my sister leaves me to serve alone? Bid her that she come and help me." Now listen to Jesus. "Martha, Martha, thou art concerned with many things. Oh, but one thing is needful. Mary has chosen the better part, which shall not be taken away from her." Wait a minute now, Lord. Are you saying that what Martha is doing is not important? No. As a matter of fact, Martha is lauded for her service and giving of her abilities, working with her hands to show the expression of her heart. She loves the Lord. And as a matter of fact, verse 5, John chapter 11, tells me that Jesus loved Martha and her sister and Lazarus. Oh, they had a special place in his heart there. But what is he teaching here? Friends, physical matters are important. Yes, service is indeed but how often will you have an opportunity to sit at the feet of Emmanuel, God with us, and hear the words that fall from his lips? Ooh, that was an exalted privilege. That should take precedence over everything else. We need to distinguish between the good and the better. Oh, and we also need to distinguish between the better and the best. Oh, and we need to give our lives to the very best, accomplishing the Lord's will. So keep in mind, willful absenteeism is a sin. I need to be very careful, not forsaking the assembling of ourselves together, as the custom of some is, but exhort one another, and so much the more as you see the day approaching. Listen, for if we sin willfully after having received a knowledge of the truth, there remaineth no longer a sacrifice for sin, but a certain fearful expectation of judgment, and a fierceness of fire which shall devour the adversary. They that set aside Moses' law died without compassion upon the word of two or three witnesses. Of how much sore punishment, suppose ye, shall he be counted worthy, who hath trodden underfoot the Son of God, counted the blood of the covenant wherewith he was sanctified an unholy thing, and hath done despite to the Spirit of grace? That's right on through verse 27, Hebrews 10. Well, what is that talking about? Well, friend, the subject is absenteeism, willful absenteeism. We are not to forsake the assembling of ourselves together. And some people have a negative attitude. If we aren't careful, deceitfulness of sin, it's amazing how it works on. Someone says, "Well, I don't have to come on Wednesday night. Bible doesn't say you have to attend Sunday night service, or you have..." Whoa, whoa, whoa, whoa, whoa. The Bible does not say you have to attend Sunday morning. No, no. Christianity is not a have-to religion. It's a get-to religion. When you gave your life motivated by love, in faith, to the service of the Master, friend, that's a total dedication. That is a commitment. Why do I love him? Because he loved me enough to give his life, I mean to die, the horrible death of crucifixion, to redeem my soul, to save a reprobate such as I. The sinless Son of God died by crucifixion. That's a love beyond my comprehension. So I have dedicated my life to the accomplishment of his will, not just doing his will when it's convenient or handy or, you know, this is the thing. No, no, I make it a point. Go out of my way. I'm going to avoid those material, physical desires and, things that might please the old body in order to accomplish God's will. You know, that's why the Apostle Paul said, over, I believe it's 1 Corinthians chapter 9, about verse 26. He said, "I buffet my body and bring it into bondage, lest after having preached to others, I myself should be a castaway." What are you telling me, Paul? Hey, there are certain needs of the body. Yes, there are certain appetites. Oh, indeed. There are certain drives and propensities within the flesh. Yeah, all of them not bad. No, no, they were placed there for a purpose and are to be used in harmony with the Lord's instruction.
and I can abuse them if I'm not very, very careful. What did you say, Paul? He said, I buffet my body and bring it into bondage. A spiritual being living in a very physical body has to place the emphasis where it belongs. No, not on the physical man, not on that fruit of that tree because it's tasty or it looks good or it desire to make me... No. What pleases the Lord? Oh, just doing His will. Oh, with regard to the assembly, friend, when the saints come together, I want to be there. I say, no, not always convenient. No, not always handy. I say, you may have to make arrangements. Car may break down. May have to get a taxi. I mean, or call somebody. Or, hey, I'm going to do everything I can, everything within my power, to perform according to the Lord's instruction. Too many people decide, that's just one time. That's just, just missed one assembly. That's not too bad. Isn't it amazing if we aren't very, very careful, lest any one of you be hardened by the deceitfulness of sin? Easiest thing in the world. But then, we are to pray regularly and fervently to the Lord. Pray without ceasing. 1 Thessalonians 5, verse 17. Now, does this mean I'm to be in the posture and the attitude of the position of... No. When you read God's Word, you become aware of the fact that He sustains you. He upholds you. You're a spiritual

Now remember Luke chapter 18, verse 1. He taught them a parable to the end that they ought always to pray and not to faint. Friends, that is so important. Always to pray and not to faint. It's the easiest thing in the world to be deceived by Satan. No, I belong to the Lord. I'm his child. I need to talk to him. Prayer is vitally essential in the life of the child of God. Say, lest any one of you be hardened by the deceitfulness of sin. You know, sin's deceit is found in a number of areas. There is, for instance, the matter of lust. Now, there are, as we said, certain drives and propensities within the human frame. God placed these there for a purpose. And properly exercised, they are beautiful and they supply our peace of mind and happiness, our joy. But they can very easily be abused. We're not to lust after evil things. Paul warned us of that, did he not? 1 Corinthians chapter 10, as some of them lusted, fell in one day, 3,000 and 20,000. Be very careful where you place the emphasis of your life. That which you desire or seek to accomplish, be sure that through the regular reading and study of God's Word, the emphasis is placed upon that which is spiritual, not that which is material. John said, love not the world, neither the things that are in the world. If any man love the world, the love of the Father is not in him. Now listen, all that's in the world, the lust of the flesh, the lust of the eye, the pride of life. Someone says, yes, but now, preacher, we have all kinds of temptations. Right. Yes, the deceitfulness of sin. Oh, there's no question about that. Let's just get down to some practical matters. Take the dance hall. Oh, well, our preacher here, I mean, you're going back years, you know, nothing wrong with the friend. Now, you think about it for a moment. The close embrace, the dim lights, the soft music, the movement. You're in the physical body, right? There are certain propensities and drives and desires, right? You know, those things can be cultivated in that kind of an environment. The Christian will not be found in that kind of a relationship. Extremely dangerous. Oh, well, now somebody says I could be not deceived. The deceitfulness of sin. It's the easiest thing in the world to decide, well, I can handle this. I mean, that's not bad. Or I really enjoy this. Where do you place the emphasis? On the physical or the spiritual? Say, need to be very, very, you know, an automobile. I mean, that's just one of the handiest pieces of equipment that we have. As a matter of fact, we could hardly get by in today's world without an automobile. And yet, an automobile can take young people miles away from home in a very short time. Ooh, then I need to heed Paul's admonition there. We've noted that, 1 Corinthians 15, verse 33. Oh, be not deceived. Evil companions corrupt good morals. It is amazing the problems that we sometimes encounter because we do not recognize the deceitfulness of sin. We place ourselves in a dangerous position because we have not emphasized that which is spiritual. Nothing wrong with young people being far from home in an automobile. Just be careful of your companions. Be careful how you conduct yourselves one toward the other. We can use perfectly legitimate things and get into a terrible degree of problem and trouble if we do not emphasize the spiritual man. You know, most of the problems that we hear about today, or maybe not most of them, but a great number of them, occur because someone's in the bar, they are in the pub, they've been drinking a little bit, and they, oh my, someone says, well now preacher, there's nothing wrong with it, friend.

0: lest any one of you be hardened by the deceitfulness of sin. A Christian is not going to be found in a bar, I say, in a pub, I say, let alone drinking alcoholic beverage. Why, the very idea, that lends itself to destruction. There's no question about that. Well, preacher, I know some good people. Right, yeah, a lot of good people. Lest any one of you be hardened by the deceitfulness of sin. Now, let me say this. Nothing wrong with being inside a room where whiskey is sold. No. Oh, but I need to have a real, viable reason for being there. It's possible that in a business deal, there's a happy hour, and this fellow's over here, and I need to talk to him. Nothing wrong with that. But when I go in, I won't have a Coke in my hand. Well, wait a minute. What's wrong with drinking a Coke? Oh, nothing. Nothing wrong with drinking a Coke at all. But you see, I have an influence to guard. My influence is to be for the master. I wouldn't want anybody thinking that I'm carrying an alcoholic beverage in my hand. So I'm going to be very, very careful. It's kind of like Paul said over in, what is that, 1 Corinthians chapter 8, verse 13. Well, he said, if eating meat caused my brother to stumble, I'll eat no flesh forever. Well, wait a minute, Paul. Nothing wrong with eating meat. He understands that. That's not what he's saying. What he's saying is that whatever sacrifice I need to make so that my influence will impact properly upon those who know me, that's what I need to do. Sure, some sacrifice needs to be made. Yes, sir. I maybe need to avoid certain things that in and of themselves be perfectly legitimate. Nothing wrong with that. It's not a sin per se. But if my participation in that should destroy my influence, should impact improperly upon a fellow Christian, friend, I need to avoid that. Why? Well, I'm a Christian. Why did Christ come? Oh, to accomplish the will of God, to seek and to save that which is lost, Luke 19:10. What else? Nothing. That's it. Yeah, but Lord, you've denied yourself a lot. No. He came to do the will of the Father. I remember he said to me, John chapter 21, verse 22, follow thou me. Oh, then whatever is essential in the edification of fellow Christians, that's what I need to be doing. Sure. But it's the easiest thing in the world for me to say, well, now, hey, he can take care of his own. Lest any one of you be hardened by the deceitfulness of sin. Ooh, it just sounds so good. And really, it's consideration of it. There's nothing wrong with it, per se. I need to remember that I committed my life to the accomplishment of the will of God. Yes, sir. And that's the way I need to conduct myself. It's in harmony with a thus saith the Lord. Oh, it's the easiest thing in the world to be deceived. You know, one of the problems today in the church, the Hebrew writer writing to Christians, all kinds of divisions and problems and negative circumstances, and someone says, well, yeah, that's the thing about... Friend, all of the division condemned and corrected in the New Testament was in the church. Denominationalism, of course, has nothing to do with New Testament Christianity and didn't exist at that time. No, it's dealing with the saved, those who are Christian. Oh, they're people, right. Well, where you have people, you have problems. Well, certainly. Christianity is working through one problem after another, motivated always by love. Love opens the scripture. We determine what the Lord said. We come to a degree of understanding. We come to a unified effort through our application of the instruction contained in God's Word. One of the problems in the Lord's church today is ignorance. No, don't use that term slanderously. No. Ignorance simply means the absence of knowledge. And we simply are not reading the scripture as we should. Consequently, every kind of problem arises. man reads one scripture without taking into consideration all that God has said on that subject, and he creates a problem within the church. You can't do this, you can't do that, whoa. The sum of the commandments is truth. Psalms 119, verse 160. Yes, sir. All that God said is essential. I do not have the truth until I have all that God has said on any one subject. It is amazing how people simply misunderstand the Word of God. In the Synoptics, for instance, Matthew, Mark, and Luke, John was written, of course, many years later. But in these Synoptics, the same incidents are referred to. Oh, but one writer may include more than another writer includes. One of the writers may just briefly allude to that, while the other may give detailed teaching that the Lord did on that particular occasion. That's fine. You say, oh, we have to have all that was said on that subject, on that occasion, with regard to that situation, before we have the truth. So we have to put it together as it is written, as Paul said in 2 Timothy 2, verse 15, rightly dividing the Word of God. This is where many of the problems come in the church today. Lest any one of you be hardened by the deceitfulness of sin, exhort one another day by day, so long as it is called today. You know, that gets down to the importance of the assembly, doesn't it? Sure. We come together, we unite our hearts in prayer, our voices in songs of praise to Jehovah God, and the Word is taught. I listen carefully, and I check the Scripture then to be sure that that is in harmony therewith. It's a good idea to be familiar with the Word of God, so that when you hear the Word of God taught, you know that it is in harmony therewith. That's the most important thing at all, is the regular reading of the Word of God. Ignorance, well, wouldn't be known in the Lord's church if we just read this book readily and regularly with an open mind. We would have a knowledge of truth. Jesus said, I'm the bread that came down out of heaven. And if any man eat of this bread, he'll live forever. Oh, and the bread which I give is my flesh for the life of the world. You remember, of course, John. Wait. This is John chapter 11, verse 51, right? Oh, and he said, he that eateth my flesh and drinketh my blood hath eternal life, and I'll raise him up at the last day, verse 54. Oh, then that means reading, ingesting the spiritual food that keeps me alive.
1: 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Preaching the Gospel is a work of the Churches of Christ. 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And now, back to my dad, James Watkins.
0: Lest any one of you should be hardened by the deceitfulness of sin. Friend, the only safeguard against being deceived by Satan into the practice of sin is a genuine knowledge of God's Word. Ah, blessed is the man who meditates day and night upon the Word of God. Be like a tree planted by the rivers of water. Again, be moved, and then he doesn't have to worry about drought. Planted by the rivers of water, bringeth forth his fruit in his season, whose leaf also doth not wither. Now, of course, the wicked are not so. They're like chaff on the summer threshing floor, which the wind driveth away. We need to be solid. We need to stand firmly upon a thus saith the Lord. I need to read this word on a regular basis, seek to make application of it in my thought, speech, and conduct continually, so that my example and instruction will be in harmony therewith. May God bless.
2: And of the Son, and of the Holy Spirit, teaching them to observe all things that I have commanded you. And lo, I am with you always, even to the end.

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1: Hello, and welcome to our study of 2 Timothy. You remember in our last class that we were looking a little bit further in the first chapter of 2 Timothy, and then just barely into the early verses of the second chapter. And these are some of the things that we saw. First of all, we observed that Jesus destroyed death. He abolished it. And what a great thought that is. You and I don't have to worry about eternal death. We don't have to worry about suffering in the fires of hell, not if we rely on Jesus Christ. And that's the very reason that Paul went on to say, I know whom I have believed. He's talking about Jesus. He placed in Jesus' trust, in his care. He placed his soul. And he knew that Jesus could take care of it and that he would take care of it. And that confidence, one would think, would be very apparent and a very strong reminder in not only in Timothy's life, but really in our lives as well. Well, then he goes on and he urges Timothy to guard the pattern of sound words. And remember, we said the pattern is like that perfect example you hold before yourself to copy, to make sure that you get every letter right when you're learning the alphabet or whatever it might be. I guess today the pattern for people is when they get ready to do something, they go on YouTube and they find something that will tell them how to do it. Maybe that's the pattern today. But the idea is you've got something that shows you the way, the right way. Don't let go of it. Hold on. Guard it. Make sure that you are true to it. Then, as we went on down, we noted refreshing Onesiphorus. And this is not that Paul refreshed Onesiphorus. No, in fact, it's the other way around. Onesiphorus was like a cool breeze under a shade tree to a weary worker on a hot summer day. That's what he was like to Paul. Other people abandoned him. Other people wouldn't have anything to do with him, but not Onesiphorus. Onesiphorus looked him up, and even in Rome, when he was in that final imprisonment that ultimately was going to lead to his death. And then we talked about faithful men. Don't forget that this word men is anthropos. It's mankind. And what the Lord is looking for in the church is faithful men and women. And what makes them be faithful? They take the entrusted word, they hold on to it tightly, but they also share it with others, teach others, who in turn can teach others, who in turn can teach others. That's real faithfulness, and that's where we want to be.

0: So let's go back and look again at this opening of chapter 2. And I want to try to go back over a little bit about the soldier to clarify and be sure we got that correct. You therefore, my son, be strong in the grace that is in Christ Jesus. And the things that you have heard from me among many witnesses, commit these to faithful men who will be able to teach others also. You therefore must endure hardship as a good soldier of Jesus Christ. Now, pause just a minute. Paul recognized that anyone who preached the gospel, especially in that era, but really even today, if you're telling the truth, that some people are not going to like it. And that as a result of that, some people are going to hurt you for it. They're going to persecute you for it. And boy, that's true even today. So Paul says, basically, just bear up under it like a good soldier. You know who your commander-in-chief is. It's Jesus Christ. You know the one who is who set you free from your sin. Don't give him up. But instead, like a good soldier, hang on. And in order to do that, he says in the next verse, no one engaged in warfare entangles himself with the affairs of this life that he may please him who enlisted him as a soldier. You see, a soldier has to be focused. He has to be focused on the matter at hand. He has to do that so that, well, he won't die himself, and also so that he won't let his commander down. He is constantly focused on the battle ahead. Well, Christians similarly need to focus on the battle ahead. We need to recognize what the truth is, hang on to it. Don't get involved with the world. It will take you away from what really matters to the Lord Jesus. Then Paul goes to another illustration. Notice verse 5. And also, if anyone competes in athletics, he is not crowned unless he competes according to the rules. So what we've got here is Paul using various illustrations to show how we ought to be faithful. He starts with the soldier. We learned about him. We saw how that soldier made sure to focus on what his commander wanted him to do. Now he turns to the athlete. And as he thinks about this athlete, he thinks about someone who's competing for a victory crown. And when you look at that victory crown that he's talking about, he's really describing a wreath that's made. It's just made out of various branches of various sorts. And eventually it, by the way, will fade away. It'll get old and it'll bust into pieces. But he looks at that athlete in the victory crown, and as he thinks about him, he says he only is crowned if he competes or follows the rules. Now, when you think about that, you can't help but think about what Paul wrote in the book of 1 Corinthians. 1 Corinthians chapter 9, verse 27. And as he wrote there, you may remember that he said in regard to the games of his day that they would stand up and one competitor would announce the rules. So let's imagine we've got someone like Usain Bolt who at least used to could run a really fast 100-meter or 200-meter race. So he would stand up and he'd announce the rules. One of the rules that any competitor in those events would have to announce is you got to stay in your lane. So imagine the gun goes off and Bolt, you know, just takes off as he so often did, and he's way out in front of the field. And he gets about halfway down and he starts looking over his shoulder to see where the other competitors are. Have I got this in the bag, you know, so to speak? And as he does that, as he looks back, he veers into the other lane. He may finish first, but he will be disqualified. Paul said, I don't want to announce the rules of the spiritual game to other people, the rules that help you find an entrance to heaven, and end up being disqualified. Well, we've got much the same thing here. Remember, Timothy, If you're going to serve Jesus Christ, you've got to follow the rules. But he didn't stop with that. He next goes to the farmer. As he thinks about the farmer, he describes him with interesting words. He says regarding him, the hard-working farmer must be first to partake of the crops. Hard-working here is literally the idea of laboring with wearisome toil. I don't know if you've ever been around a hard-working farmer, but listen, that's a tough job. I thank God for them. It's because of them that we have plenty of food on our tables, or we can have if we'll go out and buy it. But who ought to get to eat the harvest first? In other words, who ought to benefit from the harvest first? And Paul says, well, the farmer should. And Paul is indicating to Timothy, you know, if you'll be like a hardworking farmer, you should be the first to partake of the benefits and the fruit. And what would that be? Why, it'd be heaven. That's what he's talking about. And so Paul has used these ideas to encourage Timothy to remain faithful and true to his commander, Jesus Christ, and the Word of God. So now, go ahead to verse 7 and hear what he says. Consider what I say, and may the Lord give you understanding in all things. We need to ponder the Word of God. We need to be thinking about it constantly. I can't help but think about the blessed man of Psalm chapter 1, who the singer of Israel said, his delight is in the law of the Lord, and in his law doth he meditate day and night. He thinks about the Word of God all the time. Paul urges Timothy, consider what I say. Think about it. Well, but don't just think about it. He says, my prayer is that the Lord would give you understanding so that you'll know what it's all about. And then he goes on, verse 8 of chapter 2 of 2 Timothy, remember that Jesus Christ of the seed of David was raised from the dead according to my gospel. We have something to depend upon. If you read 1 Corinthians chapter 15, you can see Paul reassuring the brethren. We can know that Jesus Christ was raised from the dead. And he lists a whole bunch of witnesses, including above 500 who saw him at one time after the resurrection. We can have confidence that Jesus Christ, who is of the seed of David, what does that suggest to us? He's king. David was king. Jesus is a descendant of David. He's king. He is king. He's king over God's kingdom, but not an earthly kingdom. No, he's king over the church. That's the idea that we have here. So remember, he was raised from the dead according to Paul's gospel. And that does remind us, as I've already said, 1 Corinthians 15, verses 1 through 4. The gospel is the death, the burial, and the resurrection of Jesus Christ, all of which are according to the scriptures, according to what the Old Testament anticipated it would be. So then Paul rolls on, for which I suffer trouble as an evildoer, even to the point of chains, but the word of God is not chained. Paul, knowing the power of belief in Jesus Christ, knowing the eternal life that awaited, the Apostle Paul suffered. He endured troubles. Why, Paul? I do it because of heaven. That's what he's already said. But now he says, here's the thing. They've got me chained, but the gospel's not chained. And how interesting it is to hear him say that. You know, if you look at the end of the book of Acts, you might say, well, the book of Acts kind of ends in a bad way. I mean, Paul's in prison in Rome, and that's true. He is. But I want us to remember he's in prison in his own rented house. He's there for 2 years. He has the freedom to see people and to talk to them. And listen to the way Luke actually closes the book, and maybe it will give us a little more hope. Listen to verses 30 and 31. Then Paul dwelt 2 whole years in his own rented house and received all who came to him, preaching the kingdom of God and teaching the things which concern the Lord Jesus Christ with all confidence, no one forbidding him. You hear that? You see, they couldn't chain the gospel. The gospel was freed. He was chained, but even while he was in chains, he was preaching the gospel. And that's what's being underscored here. You can bind the messenger, but you can't bind the message. It will always be available to all who will hear. Then he goes on in verse 9 or 10. He says, therefore, I endure all things for the sake of the elect, that they also may obtain the salvation which is in Christ Jesus with eternal glory. Paul, why do you put up with all this? Well, he's already basically let us know, let Timothy know, because I want to go to heaven. But beyond that, he puts up with it, he endures it, keeps on preaching, because he wants other people to also know that they can have heaven, that they can live eternally. They can have salvation. Notice where it is. Remember, one of our key expressions in this book is in Christ Jesus. Well, here it comes again. Where is salvation found? It's in Christ Jesus. And notice, with eternal glory. The sad truth is that in this life, you can meet someone you really love, that you rely on, that blesses you, but one day, if you outlive them, you're going to stand alone because they're going to go to the grave. Their body is. What about Jesus? Well, here's what you can know about Jesus. What you receive from him, you can have with eternal glory because he's been raised to die no more. So watch him. Verse 11 and following, this is a faithful saying, for if we died with him, we shall also live with him, all right? That sounds like Romans chapter 6, verses 3 and 4, where he describes how that we are buried with Christ by baptism into death, that like as Christ was raised up from the dead by the glory of the Father, even so we also should walk in newness of life. We died with him. We went to the watery grave of baptism with him. But when we did, we were raised up to walk in a new life. So we live with him as well. He goes on, if we endure, we shall also reign with him. You know, Jesus endured. He endured suffering. He endured suffering so that he could be, first of all, the sacrifice for our sins. Secondly, therefore, the priest, the high priest, that offers that sacrifice for sins. But then third, so that he could be king over the kingdom, king over the church. Jesus endured suffering for my sake and for your sake, so that we could all be set free. So what about us? Well, we need to endure as well, so that we can reign with him. He's the king. But then he goes on, if we deny him, he'll also deny us. I don't like that part of the passage. I hope it's not true of me. I hope it's not true of you. But we need to take into account the possibility that we can deny the Lord and then be denied by him. In fact, Jesus talked about that in Matthew chapter 10, verses 32 and 33. When he first talked about those who confess him before men, he'll confess before his Father in heaven. But then he said, if you deny me before men, I'll deny you before my Father which is in heaven. Christians, we need to beware of that. We need to stay on guard. And that's what Paul says is a faithful saying, or at least a part of it. He goes on, if we are faithless, well, if we deny him, we'll be faithless, won't we? We'll have given up the faith. But if we are faithless, he remains faithful. He cannot deny himself. If we doubted what this idea of denying was, he clearly lets us know here. If we're faithless by denying him, don't worry. He's going to remain faithful. How? Because he won't deny himself. Jesus is going to be true to who he is and to what he ought to mean to us. So, 2 Timothy chapter 2, pick up now at verse 14. Remind them of these things, charging them before the Lord, not to strive about words to no profit, to the ruin of the hearers. Remind them of these things. What's the problem here? We've got a problem with people who are facing ruin. That's the problem that we see. He wants them to be charged before the Lord that they not, what? Argue about words. What good is it to argue about words? You ever bump into somebody that you'll say something and they'll say, no, that's not right. And then they say it with just using a synonym of the word you just used. Well, they're saying the same thing you did. But they get into a big argument about it. No, this is the word. This is the one that ought to go here. Paul says that's a waste of time because it leads to the ruin of the people that are listening to you. And the word ruin here describes a turning against. It'll turn them against the very truth that they originally had believed. And boy, that's something we need to be aware of. One of the great problems we've got right now in our relationship with the world and our desire to bring them to the gospel is that we're spending too much time fussing and fighting about the little things. Now, you've got to hold fast to the doctrine. You've got to hold fast to healthy words. We've already talked about that. But some of these things are not worth the fight. Don't get on Facebook and start arguing about little trivial things that ultimately have nothing to do with someone's salvation. Don't do that. Because it can ruin, it can turn people against the faith. And believe me, it has. That's the sad reality. It has. So then he goes on, be diligent to present yourself approved to God, a worker who does not need to be ashamed, rightly dividing the word of truth. Be diligent. Thayer says that word literally translated could be hasten, hurry. Hurry to do what, Paul? To present yourself approved to God. Now, how are you going to be approved to God? Well, have you ever gone to either the barber or to the hairstylist? And they ask you, well, what do you want done to your hair here today? Well, I want this, whatever it is. And then they begin to cut and they mold and they shape. They maybe curl or whatever they do, depending on if it's a man or a woman, whatever the case may be. When they get through, what do? Don't they hand you a mirror? And they say, how does that look to you? They're looking for approval of their work. Paul says, hasten, give diligence to do what? To seek God's approval as a workman by what means? He explains it. Rightly dividing the word of truth. Cut a straight line through the word of truth. Now, I believe when it says cut a straight line, when Paul uses that terminology, that he's implying you can't cut a crooked line. Some people have cut a crooked line through the word of God. In fact, Peter in 2 Peter chapter 3 talks about people who twist the scriptures. They make it say what they want it to say. We can't afford to do that. Not at all. Instead, we've got to be faithful in our service. We've got to make sure we cut a straight line so that we'll be the kind of worker that God wants us to be. Now, how are we going to do that? Just in brief, I want us to think about that. Think about the Bible. It's 66 books. That's true. 39 of those are in what's called the Old Testament. 27 are in the New Testament. Well, there's one division. We need to recognize there's the Old and there's the New, but there's more division than that. Within the early books, especially the book of Genesis, we have what might be called the patriarchal age. That is, that God spoke to the fathers of household. He expected men like Abraham to lead their family faithfully. Noah, lead your family faithfully, and so forth. Then we have another age, the Mosaic age. Significantly, in the book of Exodus, it's very clear that God gave the law through Moses to Israel. That law wasn't for the Gentiles. That age is not for them. Apparently, they continue to live under the patriarchal system where the father led the family in service to God. And you see a man like that even in the book of Acts. Acts chapter 10, this fellow Cornelius. What kind of man was he? Well, he offered up prayers and alms to God. And the angel said, God got it. He heard it. Well, he wasn't faithful under the law of Israel, and he wasn't yet faithful under the law of Christ, but God saw him as a faithful one, and he listened to him. So we've got to be like him. We've got to live like that. But then there's a third age, and the third age is the most important one. It's the culminating age where God finally speaks to man through his Son. Look at Hebrews chapter 1. God, which sundry times in divers manners spake in times past unto the fathers by the prophets, hath in these last days spoken to us by his Son, whom he appointed heir of all things, and by whom also he made the worlds. God spoke through his Son. That's the message. So that's the way to divide the Word of God. Now, when you begin to look at characters and ideas, one of the questions we need to ask if we're going to cut a straight line is, what age are we in? Are we in the patriarchal age? I don't have to build an ark. Why not? Because I'm not living back then. God didn't give me those instructions like he did to Noah. Do we have to remember the Sabbath day to keep it holy? No, because I'm not an Israelite. I don't live under the Mosaic law. Instead, I live under the law of Christ, and that's where I find the truth that will set me free. And so Paul says, cut a straight line, Timothy. Make sure you rightly divide the Word of God. That's the way you're going to please God, and you're going to help other people understand the truth. So then, verse 16, but shun profane and idle babblings, for they will increase to more ungodliness. Shun. The idea is walk away from or walk all the way around. My wife and I visited our daughter out in Nevada a few years ago. And while our daughter was at work, she and I decided one day to go look at one of the sites there. It's a beautiful, beautiful park with gorgeous rock formations and things like that. My wife wasn't able to walk long distances, but she encouraged me to walk down to this special site that the sign talked about. And so here I went down through there. And as I'm going down through there, somebody that's coming the other way, that's already been down, says to me, hey, you better be careful. We saw a snake up there. And it was a rattler. Well, let me tell you, when I got to that area, I didn't walk as close as I could to where they said the snake was. I walked all the way around so that I could avoid him. Paul says, shun, you're supposed to run to the Word of God so that you can cut a straight line with it, but you're supposed to shun profane, that's empty, and idle babblings, for they'll increase to more ungodliness. People that just talk and talk and talk about nothing and don't point the way to righteousness, those people won't help you. In fact, you'll become more and more godless if you associate with them. That's Paul's message. And their message will spread like a cancer. Hymenaeus and Philetus are of this sort, who strayed concerning the truth, saying the resurrection is already past, and they overthrow the faith of some. Paul now gets very specific. Apparently these two fellows are functioning there in Ephesus, or in the area where Timothy is, and he warns about them. He warns that their babbling message that doesn't have any real meaning, certainly no true righteousness in it, that message spreads like cancer. And just about everybody in this audience, me included, would have to say, I've seen the devastation of cancer. When it gets rolling, it doesn't seem like it can be stopped. And Paul says that's the way these idle words will do. They won't help you. And then he gives these examples. And what did they do? They idly said, they profanely or emptyingly said, that the resurrection's already passed.
1: Well, Paul,
2: the question, who is Jesus, is not as simple as it seems,
3: right?
2: Because there's so much to unpack. But we do have an issue in the world of people saying, okay, yeah, in theory, Jesus is just as great as Santa Claus. He's a great story. He helps children behave, but that's really it. There, you know, Santa's not this, and Jesus is the same thing as Santa. How do we prove that Jesus is a real being? What would you do if someone asked for proof?
3: Well, there's extra-biblical proof. We have the writings from the first century of historians. If all we have and people were to take the Bible and just say, look at it from a historical document, there is much proof about who he was associated with and all of that, and coming before Pilate, and all of that well-documented as well. And so those are things that I think are key when you look at, we can go outside the Bible to see evidence that, yes, he was a real man.

0: Yeah, dating has been a lot more difficult nowadays than anything else. All these different dating abilities and apps, you know, people talking about Snapchat is how they communicate with one another now, and explain how that even works, because I've been married just 3 years, but even I feel old when I hear people talking about it, because dating changes so drastically year to year, how it works, how it functions. You know, in our time of my life growing up, if I liked a girl, I had to go talk to her, or message her on Facebook or through her phone. Nowadays, you like a girl, you just take a picture of yourself, send it to her, you know, and you're like, hey, what's up? And that's how they start communication, you know, with talking face to face, just with Snapchat. So it's so different from what I knew. And the way the world changes with dating all the time is we've got problems that will come about with that, naturally. So obviously Snapchat's got problems that we don't need to discuss at this time. We may discuss that in another episode, but obviously that happens to become a problem if you're not using it carefully. And anything can be used improperly. You know, anything is a tool, and it can be used improperly. And someone might say, well, the Bible can if you put it in the hands of the right person. They can use it improperly, because many false doctrines have come about based on taking verses out of context and all that. So with dating, a question that I'd have is, what would you do if your child brings home a non-Christian as their boyfriend or girlfriend? How do you handle that?
1: Well, that's obviously, that's pretty, it's not as rare as you would think.
0: Right.
1: And especially in places where our young people, you know, they're one or two young people in a congregation, and so you have, you know, they're in a school system, you know, maybe, or maybe they're just not even a school, maybe they're being homeschooled or something like that, but there's not that many other opportunities to be around, maybe, you know, those, there's not a big youth group, and so they meet folks that are outside of the church, and there's certainly nothing wrong with that. As far as meeting people outside the church, we need to be able to be evangelistic, and we need to be friendly to folks that we might be able to teach them the gospel and things like that. But therein lies the difficulty when they decide, okay, we want to date so-and-so, and they bring them home, and you find out, or you just find out that they've started talking and dating. And so I think that this conversation begins long before your children are of dating, quote, dating age, and that may be debatable to some as far as a dating age, but I think this conversation begins at a younger age, you training your children, them seeing, obviously, in your home, the type of husband and wife, you know, right, that their mom and daddy are, but also then to have some conversation as they mature and get a little bit older and get closer to that dating age, then they're going to, you know, they're obviously going to have questions, and I think rightly so, and you should be sparking some of that conversation as a parent with your young people. There again, you know, we didn't really experience this, you know, in our family near as much. My older son just got married and to a wonderful young Christian lady, and she is super, and we love her as a daughter, and that's been a blessing. In fact, though, that's something that we prayed for early on for both of our boys. Mm-hmm. And I think that was key for us also, to keep that in our mind, to keep that before God as a prayer of ours, you know. And I think God truly answered our prayers in that, and gave us, you know, that opportunity, gave Chris that opportunity, and her as well, Caitlin as well. And so I think that was wonderful for them. But, you know, we tried to instill in them young, you know, what type of girls they should be looking for. You know, dating is about who you might marry. Mm-hmm. Obviously, you know, there are steps that are involved in that, right, and dating is a part of that. You know, some will talk about other means of doing that, courtship and things like that, and we can talk about that a little bit later. But, you know, when you think about that whole scene, you know, I think that the question about it, you know, what do you do if, I think it's about communication. It's about having that conversation. Like I say, if you start early, it's going to be easier. They're going to see certain things. They're going to be looking for things in their parents that they should be seeing, because that's who they're going to model after. And hopefully that's who they're going to see a good example in, and want to have, you know, that kind of relationship as well. you know, it doesn't always work out where, you know, they meet a nice, you know, Christian young person, and that's who they want to date there again. So, you know, my suggestion is not to panic.
0: But to
1: talk about it, to talk through it, to talk about the situations, to talk about the possible problems that might come down the road in that situation. You know, obviously, you know, we're talking about the dating situation. You know, I think that you have to put in several, you know, you teach them about boundaries, you teach them about, you know, what's right and wrong when it comes to that. And so those things are in place, whether they're dating a Christian or a non-Christian, because let's face it, if they possibly could put themselves in a situation where they shouldn't be, whether it's a Christian or not, and because of being at a young age and things like that, that can be difficult. That they're putting themselves, you know, probably in dangerous positions in that way, and that can be problematic. But all of this is part of a conversation that's started way before they start dating. And so my thing is to remind them that, you know, we love them, we want to encourage them, but we want to keep open communication, because the last thing you want is for your child to shut down and not talk to you anymore. And so some conversations that I've heard in the past have been where they just completely, you're not absolutely, you know, mm-hmm. This is not going to happen. You cannot, you know, and of course, if your child has a little bit of a rebellious streak, the first thing they're going to go is go and do all of that you just said, you know, against them, you know, and shame on them for it, but... So you want to have an open communication with them. You want to know, they need to know that their parents are somebody that they can go and talk to about any and all of these things that they're facing, as awkward as it might seem because they're older and whatever. But if you have that communication with them early on, they're more likely to communicate that with you later.
0: Sure.
1: And listen to what you have to say.
0: I think the interesting thing is something you mentioned, that, you know, you date to marry.
1: Right.
0: And we have to understand what marriage truly is.
1: Yeah.
0: I didn't before I got married. And I don't even know if you can truly 100% know it until you're married.
1: True.
0: Because you don't know what that's like to share a life with someone and to have the burden and responsibility of taking care of that person. All you've done is dated or courted them. And, you know, in Genesis 2:24, it talks about man leaves father and mother, cleaves to his wife, and they become one flesh.
1: Right.
0: And the idea there, from what I understand of the Hebrew word of leaving father and mother, is you set it down and you walk away from it. And the interesting thing there is it's not that you set your mom and dad down and you never talk to them again and you're never around them again, but it's you leave that part of your life behind. You are no longer the child that's under mom and dad's authority in their house. You are now growing up and becoming a man, getting married, starting your own home where you are the head of that home, or you're marrying a man where you are now in submission to that man, you're respecting that man. And like we talked about previously, you got to have that respect in order to, you know, you got to show love to get that respect. But I think the important part here is you have to ask yourself two questions. Number one, can I be one flesh with this individual being fully acceptable to God if they're not a Christian? Now, some people say no. I don't see that 100% though. And I understand that in a perfect world, this would happen. You'd check all the boxes. But some people would suggest that in order to be pleasing to God, you have to be married to a Christian. That removes a lot of situations and stories though, where an individual married someone that wasn't and they were converted because of it. Or an individual dated someone who wasn't and they were converted because of it. But that's the first question you have to ask is, can I still be able to worship my Lord if I'm married to this person? If the answer is no, then I don't think it's wise. If the answer is no.
1: Right.
0: If they make it clear, I'm never going to ever do this, you have no hope, this is how I'm going to be, then it's probably wise to get out of that relationship.
1: Sure.
0: However, the second thing you have to ask is there an opportunity to teach? And if I'm expected, according to the Bible, you know, we've got more than just Matthew talking about going into all the world and teaching the gospel. If I'm expected to go into the world and teach the gospel, you mentioned creating relationships, meeting people outside of the home and maybe even outside of the church, and that's good. And the influences that we have, and we know of stories of people who meet a girl or meet a guy and they convert them. And maybe they don't even marry. Maybe they break up for a time. But that individual is a Christian now because of that relationship that they had for a short period of time with that other individual. So am I to suggest that it was evil that they got together when it brought about the result of that person having their soul saved? I can't see that. But it is like 1 Corinthians 7:1-4 talk about is, you get married, you no longer have authority over your own body.
2: Sure.
0: In the sense of, your wife's body is yours and you are hers. That's how that works. And if I'm going to get into a relationship where the husband or the wife is saying, you can't do this, I won't stand for that, and it's what my Lord is telling me to do, then I need to be able to try to see ahead into the future as much as I can when I'm dating somebody. And all of us can kind of sometimes admit, man, if I'd really looked at that, I would have seen it.
2: Right.
0: And if I really, you know, we call it puppy love, you know, where people get so blinded by love and affection that they don't see anything wrong with the other individual. But I don't see it wrong. I don't see it sinful to find someone that is not a Christian and date them. Maybe it's unwise to consider doing that, and I would agree that it needs to be careful because you're looking at an individual that you're going to spend the rest of your life with. But on Judgment Day, you're giving an account for your life.
2: Right.
0: And if your spouse is a hindrance to you getting to heaven, then much like the passage talks about cutting off your hand if it offends you, or plucking out your eye if it offends you, cut off your spouse before they're your spouse.
2: Yeah.
0: And you hear the statement, the best time to get a divorce is before you get married.
2: Sure.
0: Because there's no heartache, there's no worry, and you know you haven't done anything that creates lasting consequences. But unwise, I would say that that's more what I lean toward, because there's too many stories of individuals that have found the truth because of a relationship that they have with an individual. But I think the problem becomes this. Sometimes the boyfriend or the girlfriend of our children try to get them to do things that aren't right to do. And not always just downright sinful things like drugs and alcohol, or you know, being physical with one another in a way that they're not allowed to be. But the thing I want to ask is, you know, Wayne, what would you do if this individual is trying to get your child to go to their denomination and see how they see the Bible?
2: Yeah, and you know, and that's, you know, with them dating a non-Christian, that's what it's going to typically lead to. It's going to say, okay, well, I came to services with you, well, now you come to services
0: right.
2: with me, and so forth. And that's a question that has been in every teen Bible class that I've ever taught. Has that's the question that's come up. You know, well, so-and-so invited me. You know, well, should I go? Well, here's the problem that you're going to run into. Number one, you know, we have to be not just committed to Christ, but convicted by Christ, that this is what's right. This is the Lord's church. And that's lived out daily in our faith. Now, that's not to say that if I went to something, but if the situation tries to pressure me to leave my times of worship where I'm supposed to be at my local congregation, where I'm worshiping, you know, God there in spirit and in truth, and I leave that, forsake that assembly, so to speak, you know, and not go to that assembly,

0: acceptance of it. Mm-hmm. And so, you know, the individual, that individual is trying as hard as you might be to convert you as you are them. And so to say that, hey, it's okay for us to be something else other than a member of the Lord's church. And so that's the problem that they're going to run into. So we have to think about, you know, so somebody might say, okay, well, what if it's not at one of our particular times of service? You know, could I go to there again? There again, I would say with questions to follow, you know, yeah. It would be a situation where, okay, we get to open the Bible and see if we can see those things in Scripture, and I get to ask some hard questions if you still want me to come,
1: right.
0: You know, and I've been asked to come to certain things like that and had opportunity to do that. But even that, as someone who's trained in the Bible and Scripture, and that's part of my everyday work, that is still a difficult proposition for me to be, for all things to work out just right so that I felt like I was able to properly ask the questions. And you know, it sounds really good, but it rarely works out that way.
1: Right.
0: And so I would warn against that. I would say that absolutely do not miss services, any of the Lord's services to go and do that. And even then, I would be careful about going to yet something else because it still promotes the idea of acceptance of, even if you get to ask some questions. Hey, you gave in once. Maybe if I ask, they'll come again.
1: Right.
0: And they'll eventually just give in. And so that's the problem that I see with that. Well, what about you?
2: Yeah, and this is something that personally I have not had to experience as a father yet with a child that's under the age of dating, of course. But I did have these questions come up when I was a teenager.
0: Mm-hmm.
2: You know, you have not even girls or boys asking their spouse, not spouse, you know, the one they're dating.
0: Right.
2: But the people that are just friends, because the task that we have is to go out and say to people, will you come to church with me? That's the task that we have. We're expected to go into the world and sure. try to teach and preach Jesus to the lost. But the thing that we have forgotten is the denominational world's been told that same task.
0: Yeah.
2: They've been asked to do the same exact thing. And so you get into this situation where you look like you're saying, you can only come to my church. That's
0: right.
2: not what you're saying.
0: That's the perception.
2: Right. And it's not what you're saying. But I think that, like you mentioned with the questions about what's going to happen if a girl or boy comes home with someone that's not a Christian, the conversation starts at a young age.
0: Mm-hmm.
2: You instill to your children, like Deuteronomy 6, 7 through 9 talks about, you know, you teach them diligently all parts of the day. If they're sitting,
0: right.
2: if they're standing, if they're laying, if they're walking, you're teaching your children as many times as possible. And we used to groan as children when we'd be in the car and my dad would go, well, there's a story in that, there's a lesson in that. And he would proceed to teach us something. And
0: right.
2: as children, we'd go, oh, no, not another story, not another lesson. Now being out of the house, I wish I could remember all of them. You know, we forget in the moment,
0: right.
2: and then when we really need them, we're like, I should have paid more attention.
0: Mm-hmm.
2: But that's just it. That's what they're told to do. And then it talks about in verses 8 and 9, binding them as a sign on your hand, and there'll be frontlets between your eyes. It's almost as if you put on blinders, that you're seeing the Word of God everywhere you go, and that is all you're seeing,
0: sure.
2: is God's Word. I love verse 9. You know, you write them on the doorposts of your house and on your
0: yeah.
2: gates, and sometimes churches have done this. You're entering in the auditorium, and it says, enter to worship. And then as you're leaving the auditorium, it says, leave to serve.
0: Right.
2: And what they mean by that is when you enter into this room, it is to worship the Heavenly Father. And when you leave this room, it is to serve Him. It is to go into the world and not forget what you've done here today.
0: Yeah. And who you are.
2: Yeah. And that's what that idea yeah. of writing it on the
0: right.
2: doorpost is anytime you walk in and anytime you go out, you're reminded of who you are and what you're supposed to be. If we do that with our children, if as my son grows older and as other sons and daughters that people have in this world, if as they're growing older, we're instilling in them this doctrine of the Lord and of all the things, they can go to an event like that on a Tuesday night, some prayer meeting they're having, and they'll know automatically what's right and what's wrong.
0: Yeah.
2: As long as they take what we've told them and have applied it. You know, you have Proverbs 4, the writer there is the father saying to his child, I've given you good doctrine.
0: Right.
2: I've taught you in the way of the right path. You know, I've led you the right way. Now it's up to you. You have to be the one to take what I've taught. And multiple times throughout Proverbs, you have the writer saying, please listen to me. Don't forsake the law of your mother. Listen to what we have to say. When a child grows up to be a teenager and his buddy or his girlfriend or her

0: friend or her boyfriend say, hey, I'll come to my church. You come to my church, I'll come to yours. The very first thing they need to first do is understand if they're a Christian, they cannot forsake the assembly of God. They're expected to worship the Father. So Sunday's automatically out. They've got to worship the Lord. And really, a Wednesday, by being subject to the eldership, is out. But a Tuesday night, if there's nothing going on at the congregation, sure, I would agree with you that they could go to a prayer meeting or a revival at a Baptist church or a Mormon church or, you know, any denominational church with questions following.
1: Yeah.
0: Because that's just it. Every time I've ever had someone come to church that's brought a visitor, there's always been questions.
1: Sure.
0: They always want to know, why do you do it this way?
1: Yeah.
0: We cheapen a Bible study opportunity when we go to a denominational service and we don't ask questions. Because we want to know the same thing a visitor wants to know about us. Where do we get the authority to do what we're doing? And so if you go to some, you know, revival and they bring out the snakes and they're snake charming and they're, you know, they're speaking in tongues and all this kind of stuff, that's one of the very first questions you need to ask is, I noticed y'all brought out these snakes and it was kind of an odd scene. You know, where do y'all get the authority to do that? What you're going to be able to do is have a Bible study without having a Bible study. Because that individual is going to just automatically try to tell you what they've been told for years.
1: Right.
0: Well, then you can say, okay, well, that's really neat, but where did you find that in the Bible? And if they can't pull out God's Word and give you what they found, then there's a problem.
1: Yeah.
0: Because when we don't have authority, we don't have the right to do. And that's what I think we've done that's a problem, is we've forgotten Deuteronomy 6, 7 through 9 applies to New Testament teaching as well. That we teach our children every part of the day, that we put it as a frontlet between the eyes, you know, that you put it on the doorpost so when you walk in and when you leave, you don't forget who you are. And you know, my grandfather would always write in birthday cards to me, and he still does, ABC, always be Christian. Yeah. You know, and that's a common phrase that people have used. But my dad has also said to us before when we'd go out of town on trips and my mom and dad weren't coming, remember who you are.
1: Right.
0: And he was not saying, remember that you're B.J. Clark's son and Tish Clark's son.
1: Right.
0: Remember that you're God's son.
1: Yeah.
0: Remember that you're God's creation and that you should behave as such. When we remember that, going to an event like that will naturally come about with asking questions. But you see, that's not the only big problem that we face, Wayne. The problem that has become a very big craze today, especially with Snapchat and other apps like that, is getting into a physical relationship before marriage. Yeah. And so, Wayne, what would you do if you found out that your child was being pressured to have a physical relationship with their boyfriend or girlfriend?
1: You know, that's certainly a scary part for a parent, you know, to get kind of knocked almost between the eyes with that kind
0: right.
1: of situation. You hope that you've trained them and prepared them and, you know, that you've done all the teaching, that you've tried to remind them over and over. But in this sexually crazed world, that's where a lot of the, you know, of course, social media can you know, just kind of present itself in a way that makes those things, it leads to those things. You know, when you talk about the physical relationship, obviously they're already, if they're snapping pictures and they're doing those kind
0: right.
1: of things, those are sinful things. The tools that are given to us by way of social media are not really meant for that. Unfortunately, that can be used for a lot of, you know, good at the same
0: right.
1: time. That being said, what they typically, you know, lead to are to those physical situations, you know, and there's been a buildup because of that lust, that desire that's been fed by some of those other things, you know. But if our young people are being pressured into that, we need to get them out of those situations. Again, kind of like the conversation that we had earlier, you know, where we were talking about abuse, you know, you want your children to be safe. And part of that's still wanting them to be safe, you know, keep them out of those situations. You say, okay, well, then they go to school and they're around these people still. They're around these individuals. And so, you know, you can't take them out of every situation
0: right.
1: possible. You know, you try to do the very best you can. And then I would say, part of this is going to go back to what we did, what we've talked about in this, really, this whole lesson, is starting early with the conversation. You know, our young people should have been taught somewhere along the way that someone who's pressuring them doesn't have their best interests in mind. doesn't truly love them, mm-hmm. and that love might be an L-U-V, not an L-O-V-E yeah. Type of love, and so they, you know, we've taught them about that, and so we hope that that kind of thing would be instilled in them to the point that they realize, I never need to be alone in this situation or with this individual because of this situation, because of the pressure that's put on me here. And, you know, when it comes to dating, that can be, you know, pretty easily remedied. Harder for a parent to remedy it. You could say, okay, you're not going to ever date again. But right. There again, you know, some of that's hard to regulate because if they're around them at school and things like that, you know, we don't want them to completely shut down. But we hope that we've instilled in them enough respect for their own bodies and their own selves and for God. And for what we've been teaching them this whole way, and what they've hopefully seen in their parents as they've grown up, is I need to be saving myself for that time when I can be one with my husband or wife, whatever the situation may be for them. So that's part of that. So we continue to teach them that sex outside of marriage is sinful. Hebrews 13 and verse 4, we teach them that they their body's not their own. It belongs to God, remember? Even that, right. 1 Corinthians 6, 19 and 20. So we have to be careful about, you know, our own body. We need to glorify God with our bodies and giving into sexual temptations and lust of the flesh and lust of the eyes and those type of things, you know, those are not things that where we would glorify God in our body and our life and the things that others are seeing from us. So, but again, we got to teach them not to get themselves into those situations, you know. And again, some have taken the courting route. I'll bring that up. You know, some have taken that position. This is how, and if that's in your household, that's, you decided, you know, you're going to teach your children to court, and that's what they're going to, those are the rules they're going to follow. I think that's good. For some, it's seen as a little, maybe too strict in that, and maybe that's debatable or not, but ultimately, whether it's courtship or whether you teach your children about dating and not getting into your, not putting yourself into those situations, regardless, you help them set boundaries. And I think it is commendable for parents to do that. And I think it's commendable when we can see young people who have set for themselves their own goals.
0: Right.
1: You know, I want to save myself for marriage, for the one that I marry. Because as you mentioned a moment ago, you know, that relationship is a special relationship in the eyes of God. And it's a special relationship for a husband and wife. And if there's others that have been party to that prior to marriage, that makes it difficult. That's a difficult thing to overcome. And so I would say that the dating that's set with boundaries, courtship, whatever the case may, however you want to do that in your home, consider that conversation has to start early. They have to be trained early on that, so that they know themselves well enough that they know that this is a situation I don't need to be in, and I need to remove myself from it. You know, when it comes to dating, I've seen people before say, you know, hey, well, let's start this, you know, before we go out, let's have a word of prayer together. Right. You know, it's something that sets the tone of how this date is going to go, rather than going somewhere that it shouldn't be.
0: Right. And the thing to remember, too, is, yeah, I see these jokes going around Facebook and on other social media sites where it shows a girl with a cake. It says 20 on it, and it says, I made it out of my teenage years, and I didn't get pregnant. And that's a sad joke that's going around, because that tells us the norm today is getting pregnant as a teenager is kind of a normal thing to us. But multiple verses in the T epistles talk about being pure. 1 Timothy 5:22, 2 Timothy 2:22, Titus 1:15. All of those convey this idea of keeping yourself pure. And if I'm told that the marriage bed is to be undefiled by God, then it's going to be a lot harder to do it when we've defiled ourselves in such a poor way. And I know that undefiled also is conveying this idea of keeping it undefiled in the bedroom when you're married, but you've got to understand that was something that God intended for husband and wife to partake of. And in its own right, it's a wonderful blessing from God. When it's not done that way, it can be a very bad curse upon the lives of the people who are dealing with it. We've got to be careful and keep ourselves pure.

When I was in school, I didn't mind taking tests. In fact, I welcomed them because they helped me measure how well I understood the material. For others, however, tests create anxiety, even if they know the material. Despite their fear, teachers and schools know tests are vitally important to determine the success of their efforts to teach the next generation. Whether we like tests or not, life is filled with them, some coming directly from God. Adam was tested in the garden to see if he would follow God's rules. Noah was tested by the ark. Abraham was tested when he was commanded to sacrifice his son Isaac. The most important test is a self-evaluation of our standing before God. Paul said, "Examine yourselves to see whether you are in the faith. Test yourselves," 2 Corinthians 13:5. We know our standing by judging whether we have complied with God's requirements. If we fail this test, we deny God's grace for ourselves. Have you passed the test?

0: 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No matter what else is happening in the world.
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2: Welcome to Good News Today, the program where you will always find good news, no matter what else is happening in the world. I'm Jim Dearman, your host for Good News Today. Thanks so much for joining us here in the Good News Room, now in the beautiful Squatchy Valley, as we mentioned last time. Of course, our work is under the oversight of the Dunlap Church of Christ in Dunlap, Tennessee, in the beautiful Squatchy Valley. And now our studios are also located here in this beautiful area of the country, and we welcome you into the Good News Room, where we take you back in time with our surroundings and back to the timeless Word of God with our teaching. Today, that teaching in our devotional time, with which we begin every program, comes from 1 Peter chapter 1, verses 1 through 5. So, if you don't have your Bibles, get them and open them to 1 Peter 1, 1 through 5. Be ready to read along and study along with us, because if you're a regular viewer or listener, you know that our devotional time consists of our scripture reading, beautiful singing segment, and then a brief study of our scripture. And following our devotional time today, it's another Leaving a Legacy segment with Leroy Dedman, as he talks to us about peculiar people. Well, we are to be a peculiar people if we're to be Christians. We are to be peculiar. In fact, Peter, from which our text comes, from 1 Peter, Peter wrote of Christians as a peculiar people, a royal priesthood, a holy nation. And we'll get to that text in just a moment. Following Leaving a Legacy, it'll be Ready Always with David Smith, and a vitally important question: what is truth? What is truth? And the key text with which he will deal is John 8, 31 and 32. Our final segment today is our GNT Q&A, and the question today is, how does the Holy Spirit operate in our lives today? We'll answer, as always, from the Word of God. And as always, we are delighted to have you with us for another edition of Good News Today. Let's read along from 1 Peter chapter 1, verses 1 through 5. Peter, an apostle of Jesus Christ, to the pilgrims of the dispersion in Pontus, Galatia, Cappadocia, Asia, and Bithynia, elect according to the foreknowledge of God the Father, in sanctification of the Spirit, for obedience and sprinkling of the blood of Jesus Christ. Grace to you and peace be multiplied. Blessed be the God and Father of our Lord Jesus Christ, who according to his abundant mercy has begotten us again to a living hope through the resurrection of Jesus Christ from the dead, to an inheritance incorruptible and undefiled and that does not fade away, reserved in heaven for you, who are kept by the power of God through faith for salvation, ready to be revealed in the last time.

0: We are back for the study portion of our devotional time. Hope you still have your Bibles open to 1 Peter 1, verses 1 through 5, where Peter begins his first epistle, referring to himself, of course, as an apostle of Jesus Christ, and addresses it to the pilgrims, that is, the sojourners of the dispersion in Pontus, Galatia, Cappadocia, Asia, and Bithynia. You know, that statement, to the pilgrims or sojourners, should remind us all that we are but sojourners here on this earth. This earth is not going to last forever. It is going to be destroyed, burned up, as the scriptures assure us, and it is our responsibility to conduct ourselves here during our lives in such a way as to ensure that when this earth is destroyed or when we die, whichever comes first, and one of the two will occur unless the Lord comes again, and then the world will be destroyed, we need to conduct ourselves in such a way as to ensure that we have an eternal home and remind ourselves constantly that this world is not our home, as the great old hymn reminds us. We're just a passing through. Our treasures are laid up somewhere beyond the blue. Or are they? Well, we hope yours are, and they will be if indeed we will bring our lives into harmony with the will of God, if we will become among the elect. That's verse 2. Peter writes to Christians and refers to them as the elect according to the foreknowledge of God the Father. Now, that is not to say that predestination is true. That is not to say that God has predetermined a certain number of individuals who are going to be saved and all other individuals are all going to be lost, and you just have to wait to see whether you're among the saved as to whether or not some direct operation of the Spirit occurs in your life. That's Calvinism, and that is totally foreign to the teaching of Scripture. But there is a certain kind of predetermination that God makes. What is that predetermination or predestination? He doesn't predestine individuals to be saved or lost, but what He has predetermined or predestined is that we must become Christians if we are to be among those who are saved, that is, the elect. He's predetermined the plan, obviously, the predetermination of the gospel plan of salvation. That's what's been predetermined, and it has now been revealed to us. And now that it has been revealed, the only way we can become among those who are saved is by obedience to that gospel. And Peter goes on, in sanctification of the Spirit. In other words, if we're to be among the elect, it's to be done, just as it was with these Christians to whom Peter wrote, by being sanctified, or set apart, that's the meaning of sanctification, to be set apart by the Spirit, or of the Spirit. How are we set apart of the Spirit, or by the Spirit? Well, it's by the teaching of the Spirit. We'll talk a little bit more about that in our final segment when we answer the question as to how the Holy Spirit operates in our lives today. But we are set apart or sanctified or saved by obedience to the teaching of the Spirit. Where is that teaching found? It's found in the Word of God, specifically for us today, the New Testament, because we are under the New Covenant, the covenant of Jesus Christ, the New Testament. Now, sanctification of the Spirit for obedience and sprinkling of the blood of Jesus Christ. In other words, the teaching of the Spirit that sanctifies us tells us to be obedient to the gospel and to have the blood of Christ sprinkled, as it were. Now, that's an interesting expression, because it refers to the sprinkling of the blood of the old covenant, taking us back to Exodus chapter 24, where the people were set apart there by the blood of bulls and goats, which could not absolutely take away sin, but they simply pointed toward the ultimate shedding of the blood of Jesus Christ. But Moses sprinkled the blood of the old covenant in Exodus chapter 24. Listen to verse 8. And Moses took the blood, sprinkled it on the people, and said, "This is the blood of the covenant which the Lord has made with you according to all these words." Well, now Peter refers to the sprinkling of the blood of Christ. Well, when is that blood of Christ sprinkled, as it were? In other words, when is it applied to bring about the cleansing from our sins? Well, we go to Hebrews 10:22, to a passage that tells us when that occurs. Listen to what the Hebrews writer declares in verse 22 of Hebrews 11, or Hebrews 10. "Let us draw near with a true heart in full assurance of faith. He's writing to Christians, and then he says, here's what you've done to be able to draw near in full assurance of faith. Having our hearts sprinkled from an evil conscience and our bodies washed with pure water. Our what? Our hearts sprinkled by what? By the blood of Christ, from an evil consciousness and awareness of our evil, and our bodies washed with pure water. He refers to a simultaneous action in which the body is buried in water, and at that point in time, no moment before or after, but at that moment in time, the blood of Christ is applied to cleanse you from your sins. And it's referred to as a sprinkling, an allusion to the sprinkling of the blood of that old covenant that Moses sprinkled upon the people. And so, in a sense, we must be sprinkled to be saved, but not sprinkling of water, sprinkling of the blood of Christ when our bodies are buried in water. Baptism is a burial, but it's in that burial that the blood of Christ is sprinkled, as it were, or applied. And it's referred to in that figure of sprinkling by both Peter here in 1 Peter 1 and verse 2. And it's an allusion to that old sprinkling of that former covenant. What a beautiful, beautiful analogy. And how important it is in terms of pointing out the absolute essentiality of baptism for our salvation. Let me ask you, can you be saved without the blood of Christ? The answer is clearly no. But where is the blood of Christ applied to cleanse you from your sin? Only in that burial in water, as our bodies are washed with pure water and the blood of Christ is sprinkled, as it were, from heaven, applied as God promised He would apply it to cleanse us from our sins. That's the very process to which Peter alludes here in verse 2 of our text today. And then he says, grace to you and peace be multiplied. Well, the grace of God is given to those who have appropriated that grace, accepted that grace through obedient faith, and he says, peace be multiplied. And the only way we can enjoy the peace that surpasses all understanding is to know that we've heard the Word of God, that we've believed it with all of our hearts, that we have repented of sins, confessed Jesus to be the Christ, and have been buried in baptism for the remission of sins. And then in verses 3 through 5, we have really a eulogy to God. Because the word blessed in verse 3 is the word from which we get our word eulogy. And a eulogy we generally associate with funerals, don't we? Where a eulogy is delivered, that is, praise to the one who has died, who's being honored. But in this case, the word blessed, the word eulogy is applied to God. Blessed be the God. We should eulogize God, not in the sense that God is dead. God is very much alive. But eulogize from the standpoint of praising Him. And that's what the word eulogy means. Praise be to the God and Father of our Lord Jesus Christ. Why, Peter? Because He has abundantly, according to His abundant mercy, begotten us again to a living hope. We have a living hope through the resurrection of Jesus Christ from the dead, who is the assurance of our resurrection. And we are moving toward something, verses 4 and 5, verse 4 particularly, to an inheritance incorruptible and undefiled, and that does not fade away, reserved in heaven for you. You who? You who, we need to ask. Verse 5 tells us the answer. You who? You who are kept. You who are kept by the power of God. Well, some would say that's right. The Christian's kept by the power of God and he can never fall. No, that's not what Peter writes here. That's not what the New Testament teaches. You who are kept by the power of God, listen to it, through faith. In other words, you have to maintain your faith to be kept continually by the power of God for salvation ready to be revealed in the last time. Again, it shows the importance, the absolute essentiality of an obedient faith that culminates initially after a belief, yes, where we believe that Jesus is the Christ, we move to repentance, confession of His sweet name, and then a burial in water where the blood is applied as the body is washed with pure water. Well, that's it for our devotional time. Time for the excellent Leaving a Legacy segment with Leroy Dedman as he reminds us that we are to be a peculiar people. Here's Leroy.
1: Have you ever wanted just to give up and quit? The story is told of a young boy who was late for school one morning. The teacher asked him, "Johnny, what is your excuse for being late?" He replied, "There was ice on the street, and every time I took a step, I slid back too." Well, she exclaimed in disbelief, "If that's the case, how did you manage to get here at all?" And he said, "Well, I turned around and went home." I read of a Japanese proverb in the Reader's Digest that said, "Fall seven times, stand up eight." And I like that, and I think there's a good message for Christians in it. I suppose all of us have had our difficulties and wanted to turn around and go home. Try as we may, we have our moments of weakness and become the victims of the devil. As this happens over and over, many become discouraged. Some fallen Christians testify that's why they quit serving the Lord. They got tired of or were frustrated by their repeated failures. Many would tell you they became embarrassed because they allowed sin to dominate their lives again. And this was on my mind when I read the Japanese proverb that I quoted earlier, "If you fall seven times, get up eight times." There is entirely too much to lose if we allow ourselves to remain down. The devil will have truly won if we allow him to keep us in sin. We have to be reminded that failure is not always fatal. In baseball, you're considered a great hitter if you make seven outs every time you bat 10 times. 7 out of 10 outs. Well, that's 300. That's good. Babe Ruth, in 1923, broke several records. He broke the record for the most home runs in a season. The same year, he broke the record for the highest batting average. But there's a third record that he broke that many have forgotten. In 1923, Babe Ruth struck out more times than any other player in Major League Baseball. He was the first player to hit 60 home runs in one season, a record he held for 34 years until Roger Maris hit 61 in 1961. He also held the lifetime total home run record of 714 for 39 years until Hank Aaron broke it in 1974. He held other records too. He had 1,330 career strikeouts, a record he held for 29 years until it was broken by none other than the great Mickey Mantle. Ted Williams was considered to be one of the greatest. He was the last player to have a 400 batting average, meaning that out of 10 at-bats, he made 6 outs. He was considered very successful. We must help brethren who fall because their souls are in danger. James wrote, "Brethren, if any of you do err from the truth, and one convert him, let him know that he which converteth a sinner from the error of his way shall save a soul from death and shall hide a multitude of sins." James chapter 5, verses 19 and 20. And Paul wrote, "Brethren, if a man be overtaken in a fault, ye which are spiritual, restore such a one in the spirit of meekness, considering thyself, lest thou also be tempted." Galatians 6:1. So let us never be discouraged as we wage our battle against the devil. Failure is not always fatal.
0: Well, we appreciate Leroy Dedman's excellent segment, always. Coming up, it's Be Ready Always with David Smith after we take a brief information break. We'll be right back.
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0: 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We want you to like us on Facebook and follow us on Twitter as well. Right now, it's time for Be Ready Always, another excellent segment coming to you right now with our good friend David Smith.
4: In 1 Peter 3 and verse 15, the Apostle Peter tells us to sanctify, to set apart, to consecrate the Lord Jesus in our hearts, and to be ready always to give an answer to every man that would ask us for the reason of the hope that is within us, yet with meekness and with fear. Hi, I'm David Smith, and this is Be Ready Always. It's a mystery for a lot of folks what truth is in this world. Maybe it goes back to the old discussion of Jesus and Pilate, where Pilate asks the question, what is truth? But there are a lot of folks in the world today who do not believe in truth. It's been suggested in certain surveys that nearly 80% of the world in which we live today are relativists, meaning that nobody really knows what is right or wrong, and everybody does kind of what is right in their own eyes. And if someone has ever asked us the question, what is truth? What did we say? Is truth identifiable? Is it knowable? Is it concrete? Is it something we can depend upon? So today, let's do this, give an answer to be ready the next time that somebody would ask us. Let's take a look at John chapter 8, verses 31 and 32. Let's do that. In John 8, verses 31 and 32, the Bible says, Jesus said to those Jews who believed Him, if you abide in My Word, if you continue in My Word, you are My disciples indeed. And you shall know the truth, and the truth shall make you free. If we have a pen or a pencil handy and we want to take some notes in our Bible, the first thing we want to do in verse 32 is to circle the word know. You shall know the truth. Know the truth. So circle that word know. What that means is that the truth that Jesus speaks of is capable of being discerned. You can know it, Jesus says. It's something that you can receive. It's not a mystery. It's not some kind of a myth. It's not just a legend that there was a thing called truth and nobody's really ever found it. It's real. This is something that is concrete. It can be grasped, Jesus is saying. What Jesus is making is an explicit claim of objective truth. And truth, objective truth, has no multiple meanings. It just has one meaning. That's why Jesus would refer to it as the truth, the body of truth. You might make a side reference in our Bibles, and just out to the side, right, Matthew 12, verses 1 through 7. Jesus was in a debate with some Pharisees, and three times in Matthew 12, Jesus says, did you not read? Did you not read? Have you not read what the Scriptures say? To impress upon them that the Bible only has one meaning, because it's objective truth. So the word know means we can discover the truth. We can know it. If Jesus says that we can know it, we can know the truth. It's not something mysterious that no man can ever attain unto. We can know the truth. Here's the second thing we want to do. In the second place, in John chapter 8, verse 31, we want to underline, or at least note, the words abide in truth, and the word disciple. The word disciple means a follower. It carries the idea of following Jesus, and the word abide or continue means that, just to continue. If truth is something that can be continued in, if it's something that we can follow Jesus in, then what it means is we can live by it. It's practical. It's discernible. It really can be known. It's not something that, again, is a mystery that just simply cannot be grasped. Now, one thing we do want to make known here in John 8:31, when He says, if you continue in My Word, then are you My disciples indeed. And then He says, and you shall know the truth, and the truth shall make you free. Let's note that the term Word and the term truth are words that mean the same thing. They're synonyms to each other. Word and truth mean exactly the same. So it's not just a concept, it's real. That means if somebody were to say, well, what is truth? We can say, well, Jesus said it's His Word. And maybe somewhere out beside or underneath, let's write John 17, verse 17. Sanctify them through Your truth. Your Word is truth. What is truth? Truth is the Word of God. Truth can be known. Truth can be lived by. Truth is discernible. It is real. It is objective. It is concrete. And maybe we should add Psalm 119, verse 89. Forever, O Lord, Your Word is settled in heaven. The Word of God is objective truth. So in this great debate that we have today with folks about whether or not there's such a thing as truth, we can say, and we should say it happily, yes, there's truth. The Bible is truth. And it is truth that we can depend upon. It is the same today and yesterday and forever because truth emanates from God. It's part of who He is. God is truth. God cannot lie. So we depend upon the truth because the Bible is truth. Is there such a thing as truth? Of course. We are holding it in our hands, the Bible, the Word of God. I'm David Smith, and this is Be Ready Always.
0: Coming up, it's our final segment, our G&T Q&A. Following that great segment from David Smith, we want to take another brief information break before we get to our Q&A segment because we want to give you some more of that very important contact information. We'll be right back.
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2: 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We'd like to hear from you. 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
0: We're back for our final segment here on Good News Today, and it's our G&T Q&A, and the question we alluded to earlier, how does the Holy Spirit operate in our lives today? Well, the short answer is, and the right one, the biblical answer is, He operates through the Word of God. That is, He is the one who has revealed to us the very mind of God. He has revealed all that pertains to life and godliness through the knowledge that we obtain in the Word. Let's go to a passage in Ephesians chapter 6 where the whole armor of God is mentioned there, and we're to put on the whole armor of God, Hebrews 6 verse 11. Time doesn't permit us to read all the verses, but the one that's pertinent to answering our question is found in verse 17. And take the helmet of salvation and the sword of the Spirit, which is the Word of God. The sword of the Spirit, which is the Word of God. That's the sword of the Spirit, the Word of God. All Scripture is inspired of God, profitable for doctrine, for reproof, for correction, for instruction in righteousness, that the man of God may be complete, thoroughly furnished unto every good work. That's how the Holy Spirit operates in our lives today. Thanks for being with us.

0: When did the Apostle Paul have his sins forgiven? In Acts chapter 9, Jesus appeared to Paul and said, "You will be told what you must do." Paul was so scared, he didn't eat, he didn't drink, he prayed for 3 days. Now, what would you be praying for if you'd been killing Christians? I would pray, "Lord, please forgive me." Yet after praying for 3 days, he wasn't saved yet. He was told, "Why are you waiting? Arise and be baptized and wash away your sins, calling on the name of the Lord." And now, I have the same question for you. Why are you waiting?
1: Hello, my name is Cameron Freeman, and we are so glad that you're watching the Gospel Broadcasting Network. What must I do to be saved is the most important question you can ever ask. Ask your pastor, your priest, or your preacher that question, and then ask them for specific examples from the scriptures of someone being saved in that exact manner. Let us know what you find out. And once again, thank you for watching GBN.

0: divine. Hello and welcome again to Counterpoint. I'm Mike Hixon. With me today, B.J. Clark. And B.J., it's always great to be with you as we discuss the Bible on Counterpoint.
1: I enjoy it. Yes, sir.
0: B.J., today we want to talk about a theme that I think many of us could relate to, and that is how to stay strong in a dark world. There are a lot of opposing forces that are at work in the world today that are trying to undermine what we believe to be New Testament Christianity. And, you know, John said in 1 John chapter 5 that the whole world lies under the sway of the wicked one. Some translations say the whole world lies in darkness. Darkness signifies sin and righteousness and the powers of darkness. And so how do we stay strong in such difficult times? Because this is not new to God's people.
1: That's true. And we look for light in times of darkness. And there's great news. Number one, the Bible says that it is a light to lamp. It's a lamp to light our pathway. Psalm 119 makes that statement, "Thy word is a lamp unto my feet and a light unto my path."
0: Sure.
1: And when I'm in a strange place and I don't know the surroundings, I've got my flashlight on my phone helping me navigate in the night to get to where I need to go, because light is absolutely crucial and the Bible is that light. And so thankfully, we don't have to remain in darkness. The Ephesians, I'm reminded, we're told in Ephesians chapter 5, you were once darkness.
0: That's right.
1: But he says, now you're light in the Lord. So in the Lord is where we find the light. And he is the light of the world, John 8 and verse 12, and
0: That's
1: many
0: right.
1: other passages. And so he's the one, our guiding light, that shows us how to get from where we are to where we want to be, and that's
0: right.
1: with him.
0: So we talk about trying to identify with Christ and walk in the light, as he talked about in John chapter 8. I know that one of the things that Jesus talked about to those who would be his disciples, some of whom already were, but, you know, in Matthew chapter 5, Jesus, in a very transparent way, talked about the possibility of persecution mm-hmm. for righteousness' sake. And you remember he said that men will revile you and persecute you and say all manner of evil against you falsely for my name's sake. So when we identify with the Lord, we automatically become, in some ways, public enemy number one. How do we counter that type of
1: attitude? Yes. Well, we have to hope that when people are in darkness, we can show them the best scenario is to leave the darkness and to come into the kingdom of light. Paul talked to the Colossians in Colossians chapter 1 and spoke of how they'd been translated out of the kingdom of darkness mm-hmm. into the kingdom of his marvelous light. And so if we can show them it's much better to be in the light than it is to live in the darkness, because frankly, a lot of people know they're in the dark, but they don't even begin to know how to get out of that.
0: It's true.
1: And so what we need to do is hold forth the word of life, as Philippians chapter 2 talks about, right on the heels of saying, among whom you shine as lights in the world. So no wonder Jesus said in Matthew 5 in the greatest sermon ever preached, let your light so shine before men that they may see your good works and glorify your Father which is in heaven.
0: Yeah, good stuff. B.J., when we talk about trying to follow Christ and emulate his life, I think about in John chapter 7 when Jesus said to the disciples, and you remember during his ministry on one occasion he said, I came that you might have life and have it more abundantly. There were a lot of folks that recoiled at his message. And so in John chapter 7, Jesus said, the world cannot hate you, but it hates me because I testify of it that its works are evil. There were people that didn't understand that Jesus was indeed the Messiah and that he was offering life. And when we began to preach and teach the truth of God, there are a lot of folks that, as was the case in Jesus' day, they hated him because of the message he preached and the message that he taught. But we shouldn't be surprised, should we?
1: No. In fact, the book of John is a great book to study. In fact, I read of one commentary that was entitled A Light in the Darkness, because as you recall, the book of John opens up with the emphasis on that very subject. It says regarding the one who was the one by whom all things were made. It says in verse 4 of John 1, in him was life, and the life was the light of men, and the light shineth in darkness, and the darkness was not able to overpower it. And so we're told John the Baptizer came to bear witness of the capital L light, mm-hmm. that all men through him might believe. Now, John the Baptizer was not that light, but he was sent to bear witness of that light, the true light, which lighteth every man that cometh into the world. So Jesus Christ is the one that we look to. And this reminds me, back in the Old Testament when they left Egyptian bondage, think about it. They didn't have street lights back then, and they didn't have in the wilderness power lines and sources of light that were available other than the natural moonlight and sunlight in the daytime. But they did have light even in the darkness, because remember, a fiery pillar was there to lead them like their GPS. Whenever it stopped moving, they knew it was time to stop and set up the camp. And that light continually shone there in the darkness to give them the presence of God. That Shekinah glory light hovered over the tabernacle when they built it in the area of the Holy of Holies. And so what was that significant of? It says to them, you're not alone. I'm here leading you and guiding you from where you are to where you want to be.
0: Which takes us back to Psalm 119, 105. As you said a minute ago, God's word is a lamp to our feet, a light to our pathway. BJ, we live in a day and time when Christian principles are under attack. And again, this is not new to those who are followers of Christ. Certainly it was true in the first century that they faced a lot of difficulties and trials. And you remember Paul said that all who would live godly in Christ Jesus mm-hmm. would ultimately face persecution, trials, tribulations. So in a day and time when people are touting values that are diametrically opposed to Christianity, for example, the home, there has been a complete dismantling and restructuring of the home. So how do we counter that and do so in a loving way, but at the same time, stand our ground in the midst of opposition?
1: It's a great question. And so, and I'm not trying to sound like a broken record when I say this, but it's just factual. I've got a lot of books in my library about the home and how to have a good home. And I purchased them because I thought they might have some value, and they have some value. But if I got word today that every one of my books that I purchased on those shelves had burned up in a fire, if I still had this, I'd have enough.
0: That's all right.
1: To know how to have the home that would be best suited for my happiness here and hereafter.
0: Exactly.
1: Because this would give me the light in the darkness. The world's philosophers have a whole lot of things to say about the home and roles in the home and things of that nature that are not rooted in the light of God's word. They're really people speaking out of the darkness.
0: That's right.
1: They don't really know which way to go. And what sense does it make if I'm lost in the dark and I see someone and ask them for directions and they don't have any light to guide me? They're just as equally in the dark as I am, or worse. What sense does it make for me to rely upon them for the guidance I'm searching for at that moment in time? I need something I can trust. Mm-hmm. And that's why Jesus Christ came to be that light. You know, it reminds me, we were talking about this earlier in John 3, after talking about that great verse, God so loved the world that he gave his only begotten son, that whosoever believeth in him should not perish but have everlasting life. It goes on to say in verse 19, this is the condemnation, that light is come into the world, and yet men love darkness rather than light. But why? Because their deeds were evil. Everyone that doeth evil hateth the light, neither cometh to the light, why not? Lest his deeds should be reproved. But he that doeth truth cometh to the light, that his deeds may be made manifest, that they're wrought in God. You talked about this upheaval in the home. Some people are enraged whenever we refer to this book and what it says about the home, because they don't want to go by this book. They hate the light, and it's manifested by the rage that they show whenever you try to talk about the standards that God gave us.
0: Yeah, I think that's a great point. Matter of fact, case in point, there was a professional football player just a few days ago at a commencement speech, talked about the role of the woman in the home and was really exalting that position. And let me tell you what, he was vilified by the media, by people on the left. And it's incredible that here's someone who's really just trying to stand up for what I would believe to be biblical principles, and yet the world turned on him and whipped him like a puppy.
1: God made woman. He made man. He made them with certain roles that he defined and designed. He knows what's best for male and female. Years ago, when I was preaching in the Eastern Tennessee region, I preached a sermon based on the role of women as described by Paul in the book of Ephesians, etc. I just said what the text said, and I'll never forget. This lady came out as the service was concluding. She was shaking hands with people and came to me, and she said, "I don't care how hard you try, preacher, you will never make a 1950s woman out of me." And I said, with a puzzled look on my face, I said in a nice way, "I'm not trying to make anyone into a 1950s woman, just God's woman, the woman that God designed." Mm-hmm. And so I think that has to be very much on our minds when it comes to these kinds of things. We're only going by the pattern of the one who made a woman in the first place. I can't make a human being, so I tip my hat and bow to the wisdom of the one who could and did, and trust his judgment on what the design is for both male and female. He created them. Why doesn't he have the right to define them?
0: Well, amen. You know, BJ, when I look around at the world today, particularly in America, and you look at the home and the fragmentation of the home, and the old saying, as the home goes, so goes the nation. Well, our nation's in trouble because the home's in trouble. So we could ask the question, so how's that working out? We haven't been following this book as a blueprint in the home for a long, long time.
1: Right.
0: As a result of that, look at the chaos in the American home, and then we're going to recoil at the idea of following this book. It makes no sense to me.
1: Doesn't make sense at all. It's no wonder that Jesus would say what he said in John chapter 12 and verse number 35. He said to these individuals, "Yet a little while is the light with you," referring to himself. "Walk while you have the light, lest darkness come upon you. For he that walketh in darkness doesn't even know where he's going. While you have the light, believe in the light, that you may be the children of light." Jesus was constantly trying to call people to the light, away from the darkness. And what a shining beacon that is to us in our time. And how important it is to a lost world to be able to look up and see those lights. If I might mention something that comes to my mind right now about this that really made an impact on me. When I first preached in Knoxville, Tennessee, many years ago, I went out to visit a family that I didn't know. I was just getting to know them. When I arrived at their home, it was dusk, not yet dark. I got to know them a little better.

0: I was looking at my gas gauge, and it's starting to go down, down, down. And then I spotted them. They're off in the distance, in the darkness of the night. I saw these red flashing lights that were very familiar to me. There were television tower lights there, and I knew they were very close to my home where I lived.
1: Uh-huh.
0: And I thought, I don't know what road I'm on right now, but I do know this. If I'll drive in the direction of those lights, if I can just get to those lights or the area where those lights are near, I'll be able to get home. And I used those lights and drove in that direction until I got to something I recognized. And those lights literally led me home in the darkness. So Jesus Christ is our beacon to get us out of the darkness. And he's basically sending out his message saying, I bled for you. I died for you. Come live with me. Here's how you get there.
1: That's right. Well, you know, if you look at Jesus during his ministry, there were continual overtures to people to come. As you said, Matthew chapter 11, Jesus said, come unto me, all you that labor. So BJ, in a world that is lost and dying in sin, and I know that the whole concept of sin has been sanitized in the minds of many people, and yet sin is a reality. And Paul talks about the wages of sin. So what would a person need to do? You mentioned Colossians chapter 1, being delivered out of the power of darkness and translated into the kingdom of God's dear Son. So how's all that happen?
0: I'm so thankful for the book of Acts because it is the divine commentary on how the great commission that Jesus told the apostles to carry forth was carried out. Jesus said, go teach and baptize, and then teach the ones you've baptized to observe all things that I've commanded you. Now, what did the book of Acts show us? It showed us that when people were in the darkness, the light of Christ and the cross of Christ was put before them. And like on the day of Pentecost in Acts 2, they realized that they had with wicked and lawless hands slain the Son of God, because that's what they were indicted for in Acts 2, 22 and following. And yet they were told that if they'd call on the name of the Lord, they could be saved. Well, a lot of people today hear the call on the name of the Lord phrase, and they think immediately, just call out to God and say, Lord, save me. But is that what those folks were told to do? The same group that was told, call on the name of the Lord and you'll be saved,
1: mm-hmm.
0: Acts 2:21, is the same group that was told when they asked, what shall we do? Peter didn't say, well, I just told you, call on the name of the Lord. Just do that right now. I'll wait for you. Call on the name of the Lord right now. Call on him. He told them how to call on him. He said, repent and be baptized, every one of you, in the name of Jesus Christ for the remission of sins. About 3,000 did that. And that day they left the darkness and entered into the light. They were translated into the kingdom. How do we know that? Because Jesus said, I'm going to build my church, Matthew 16, 18, give you the keys to the kingdom, Matthew 16, 19. Acts 2, 47, the Lord added to the church daily those who were saved, and that's those who obeyed the gospel. Thus they left the kingdom of darkness, entered into the kingdom of light.
1: That's right. And you know, BJ, we talk about standing strong in the midst of a darkened world. Sadly, there are those that oppose God's plan of salvation. And there are many people that no doubt have watched this program, some who continue to watch the program, but in their heart of hearts, they do not believe that baptism is essential to salvation. And oftentimes you'll hear them talk about, well, baptism's a work and you can't. Well, how do you counter that?
0: You know, if you look at Acts 2, where we just were, and examine it carefully, you'll see that there is a clear call for baptism there, because he says, when they ask, what shall we do? Repent and be baptized is the answer. May I ask lovingly this question? If modern day preachers were interrupted during their sermons by someone who said, I can't wait another second. You've convinced me that Christ is the one who can save me. What shall I do? How many modern day preachers would be willing to say the same thing Peter said in Acts 2:38? I'd issue that challenge to every preacher watching this or everyone listening to a preacher. I want you to think about this. In Acts chapter 2, the Spirit was giving the apostles what they

0: They needed to say. They spoke as the Spirit gave them utterance. So when they were asking, what shall we do? The answer was from the Holy Spirit through Peter, quoted, repent and be baptized, every one of you, in the name of Jesus Christ for the remission of sins. Now, someone might say, well, that's a one-off. That just was one time that happened. Even if it was only one time, it'd be enough, but it's not just one time. What do we read in Acts 18:8, many of the Corinthians, hearing, believed, and were baptized. What does Mark 16:16 say? He that believeth and is baptized shall be something. He that believeth and is baptized shall be what? He'll be saved.
1: That's right.
0: And consequently, that's what the Bible clearly teaches in the book of Acts. And there's no way to dismantle it. Why would anyone want to dismantle what the Bible just comes right out and says in 1 Peter 3:21?
1: I appreciate the challenge you set forth. And, you know, BJ, I couldn't help but think as you went back to Matthew chapter 16 and you referenced the fact that the Lord promised the apostles they would be given the keys of the kingdom of heaven. And then you looked at Acts chapter 2, verse 4, where they were being guided by the Spirit. You've got inspired men preaching an inspired message. So when they ask, men and brethren, what shall we do? Peter said, repent and be baptized in the name of Jesus Christ. That means by his authority.
0: Mm-hmm.
1: So Peter wasn't speaking on his own accord, but rather he was speaking as a divine spokesman in the name of or by the authority of Jesus. So my question is, to those who say, well, you just need to accept the Lord Jesus into your heart, recite the sinner's prayer, and you'll be saved, by what authority can you say that?
0: That's a fair question, because as you know, Colossians 3:17, whatever you do, do all in the name of the Lord Jesus by his authority. So where is the verse? If it's in there, we should have run across it. We haven't. I've read the Bible through many times. You have too. Others have. I challenge anyone. In fact, we mentioned this about the Ephesians. He said, you were darkness, but now you're light in the Lord. Well, that's the same group he told, by grace are you saved through faith, and that not of yourselves, Ephesians 2:8-9. But that's the same group that Acts 19 says, we're baptized in the name of the Lord Jesus. That's how they were saved, by grace through faith. Mm-hmm. When you let the Bible be its own best interpreter,
1: exactly,
0: you can't improve on that. Acts chapter 19 leads us to Ephesians 2, which leads us to Ephesians 5, and the body of Christ, the church of which he is the savior of the body. So how do I get into the body? I'm baptized into that body, 1 Corinthians 12:13, and that's what happened in Acts 2:47. They were saved and added to the church, to the body. How did they get into that body? According to Acts 2:41, as many as gladly received the word were baptized. Why do people try to take out what God so clearly put in?
1: Well, you're exactly right. And BJ, you know, again, going back to the idea that the Bible is its own best commentary. In Ephesians 1:13, Paul said, in whom you also believed after that you heard the word of truth, the gospel of your salvation. And so then over in chapter 4, you remember he said there's one baptism, there's one body. When they were baptized into Christ, they were added to the one body, which, as you said a minute ago in Ephesians 5:23, Christ is the Savior of the body. So they didn't just believe only. And nothing said about them reciting a sinner's prayer, calling on the name of the Lord, as those in the religious world do. But rather, the Bible tells us how to call on. Matter of fact, Saul of Tarsus, Paul. You remember in Acts 22:16, when Ananias came on the scene, Paul said he was instructed to arise and be baptized and wash away his sins, calling on the name of the Lord.
0: And you know what's so significant about that you just mentioned is in Acts 9, when Saul saw the Lord on the road to Damascus, he's actually talking to him. He said, Lord, what will you have me to do?
1: Mm-hmm.
0: Well, it's a perfect opportunity for Jesus to say to him right there on the spot, ask me into your heart right now, Saul. Ask me. He didn't do that.
1: No.
0: He said, get up, go into the city, and there shall be told thee what thou
1: must
0: do. Whatever he's told to do is a must. A must is essential. It's always kind of puzzled me that we would question, is baptism essential for salvation? Do what you must do. Saul, what must you do? Arise and be baptized. Must you do that? It's a must. It's essential to wash away your sins.
1: Exactly.
0: That's how you call on the name of the Lord. And that's the same man who wrote Romans 10, 9, and 10. And some people want to isolate Romans 10, 9, and 10 and treat it as if it's the only thing Paul ever wrote about salvation.
1: Yeah.
0: If you believe in your heart that Jesus is Lord and confess with your mouth, you'll be saved. And they want to stop right there. Wait a minute. Paul didn't stop right there.
1: No.
0: He went on right after that to talk about calling on the name of the Lord, and that's how you're saved. And if you plug in how he himself was saved, he uses two personal pronouns, one in Romans 5 and one in Romans 6 that are significant. Romans 5, therefore being justified by faith, we have peace. When did Saul of Tarsus have peace?
1: When he obeyed the gospel.
0: It was prior to his baptism or after his baptism?
1: After.
0: It was after his baptism. When did Saul of Tarsus enter into Christ? He said, know ye not that so many of us as were, notice, baptized into Christ have put on Christ. So the man who's one of the best examples of how to be saved is the man who wrote down how it happened to him, and he's taught the same thing.
1: Yeah, and by the way, BJ, if you look at Acts chapter 9, Saul of Tarsus is praying and fasting.
0: Yeah.
1: So he's praying and fasting, but he wasn't saved.
0: No, Ananias is even told in Acts 9:11, the man you're looking for is praying. Well, if that's how people are saved today or any day, then that would be a preacher's perfect opportunity. He's praying, well, this is perfect. I'll just go and teach him what to pray. Say this, Lord Jesus, come into my heart. I make you the Lord of my life. When Ananias got to Saul of Tarsus, he didn't teach him how to say the sinner's prayer.
1: No.
0: He got him up and said, arise and be baptized and wash away your sins. And that's how you call on the name of the Lord.
1: Exactly. And you know what, BJ, just by way of summary, as you said a minute ago, baptism is what saves.
0: Mm-hmm.
1: And that's what Jesus said, Mark 16:16. Baptism is what brings about the remission, the forgiveness of sins, Acts 2:38. Baptism is what leads to the washing away of sins, Acts 22:16. Furthermore, baptism is the act that puts us into that divine body, the church, where we become members of that divine body the Lord's promised to save, Ephesians 5:23. BJ, I don't know how it could be any plainer.
0: No, it couldn't be. So why is it not so plain in the minds of people? Because Satan is doing the same thing today he did to the Garden of Eden. He took a plain statement that God made and tried to create doubt in the mind of the person who heard God say that and make them doubt whether it was really true. He's still doing that today with plain statements from Scripture. Is that really what God said? And some people start doubting it. They hear somebody over here that thinks such and such, and they think, well, they're educated. They have a degree from a theological university. So maybe, no, listen, you don't need a degree in anything to understand. Baptism does also now save us. 1 Peter 3:21. That's still in the Bible, and we still need to practice it.
1: Well, amen. BJ, as always, thank you. I appreciate so much your candid observations from Scripture. It's just a pleasure to be with you.
0: Good to be with you.
1: Thank you for being with us today. Hope to see you back here again next week. Thank you so much for your interest in spiritual things. God bless.

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1: My Jesus knows.

0: I'm Barry Gilray, and this is Fabric of Family.
1: When we came on a Sunday, world, part of the Bible was back
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3: Hallelujah, the glory, revive us again.
0: I'm Barry Gilray, host of Fabric of Family, also the minister for the Stutz Road Church of Christ in Florence, Alabama. Welcome to our program. The Lord is my shepherd, I shall not want. I'm sure you recognize that as the first line of one of the most cherished chapters in all of the Bible. Of course, I'm speaking of Psalm chapter 23. The simple yet profound assertions of faith in the shepherd's inspired poem no doubt contribute to its wide use among both the young as well as the old alike. In addition to serving as a model of trust and confidence in individuals seeking a stronger relationship with the Lord, the prolific verses can also provide family as a model to produce godly homes. We're going to talk about Psalm 23 today and how this can have application to our family. So stay with us. We'll be back in just a moment.
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3: Mansions above, singing his praises, gladly I'm walking.
4: Our hope and prayer is to bring you and your family closer to God.
0: It's time for our panel discussion. I have with me two guests today that I'm very, very happy to introduce to you. Clifton Angel is here with us. And Clifton is the preacher in the Coldwater area, Coldwater, Mississippi, actually, for the Coldwater Church of Christ over there. And just so glad to have him with us today. And this is your first time on Fabric Family.
5: Yes, sir.
0: And we appreciate your help. Sitting beside you, Clifton, is a gentleman by the name of Cameron Freeman. Cameron, this is your first time.
5: Yes, sir.
0: On Fabric of Family as well. And Cameron, he preaches for the East Haven congregation.
5: Yes,
0: that's in the Memphis, Tennessee area.
5: That's right. So we're just right up the street from
0: y'all. Y'all are very close, kind of right there on the state line between Tennessee and Mississippi. And I'm glad to have both of you here with us today, because we're talking about on this program Psalm 23, and we want to look at it particularly from the perspective of the family. And so that may be a little bit different approach than what we typically think of when we think of Psalm 23, but I think it would be a good one to consider because of the great rich material that's found within that chapter. You know, this particular psalm is one that has become a favorite for all different ages. And, you know, I think about how that our children, a lot of times when they're in Bible class, very small, will begin to learn memory verses. And this is one that oftentimes children will learn. But on the other hand, it's a psalm that we hear read by those who are much older. In fact, it's very often used at a funeral in which someone has passed away and lived maybe a long life, but that psalm meant a lot to them. And so it just is one that people from different ages are drawn to. And I wonder why do you think that this particular psalm is one that so many people enjoy reading and quoting and studying from?
6: Well, it is beautiful. It is powerful, and it's very comforting. And it, you know, I find that it is universal to anyone who wants to follow the Lord.
0: Okay. So it's one that all believers in Christ Jesus can relate to in some way. And it can have application to the young, to the old. And that's why I thought it would be great just to consider it from the perspective of the family as well. Cameron, what are your thoughts about that?
5: Well, you mentioned about, you know, I guess the young children, you know, learned about it in Sunday school and VBS and things of that nature, because it's short.
0: You know, it's one of the shorter chapters in the Bible, isn't it?
5: Yeah, and you feel like, you know, reading it, you know, it's like a sense of accomplishment, you know, so you can read it. And then, because as Clifton mentioned, it's so powerful. Mm. Just those six verses and all of the content in those six verses, but yet still you read it and you can gain so much out of it just by reading it and then just being able to kind of, you know, take it to heart what's being said by the psalmist there.
0: Sure. And, you know, I touched on the fact how that this psalm is used for so many different occasions. Mm-hmm. What are some of the occasions that come to mind that we oftentimes hear this read?
5: Like you said, most of the time, from what I've seen, it's read at funerals, especially to comfort the mourning family. But a lot of times, especially in a lot of places, a lot of times, this is like a prayer to some degree in the home. You know, a lot of times when people are not really astute Bible students, they will read Psalm 23 kind of as a devotional type reading, and they'll use that to teach that to their children.
0: Absolutely. What are your thoughts on that?
6: Obviously, being in the Bible, it is a good text to preach. And so sometimes we hear it from the pulpit in that regard. It has been developed into a number of different songs. So we sometimes sing this psalm. It is a psalm itself. And I mentioned that it might be a bedtime prayer or bedtime reading, even for parents with their children. But as Cameron noted, it is very frequently found at the time of death when someone is dying or has died and there's a funeral or a graveside service. Right. It is oftentimes read in those occasions.
0: Okay. So what I'd like for us to do now, if one of you would volunteer to actually just read the psalm to it. It is very short. I'd like to read through the psalm, and then what we'll do is we'll go back, kind of break it down, and I'd like to make some application to maybe parenting or perhaps the marriage relationship or grandparenting. But let's see what we can apply this to. But you want to read it for us, Cliff?
6: I can do that. The Lord is my shepherd, I shall not want. He maketh me to lie down in green pastures. He leadeth me beside the still waters. He restoreth my soul. He leadeth me in the paths of righteousness for his name's sake. Yea, though I walk through the valley of the shadow of death, I will fear no evil. For thou art with me, thy rod and thy staff, they comfort me. Thou preparest a table before me in the presence of mine enemies. Thou anointest my head with oil, my cup runneth over. Surely goodness and mercy shall follow me all the days of my life, and I will dwell in the house of the Lord forever.
0: Very beautiful passage.
5: Absolutely.
0: As we think about this, let's look at that first line. The Lord is my shepherd, I shall not want. How can we apply that maybe to the marriage relationship? In what sense can that have application to a husband and wife?
5: Well, I was thinking about it along the lines of, you know, the background of shepherding and things of that nature. But sheep, and you think about a shepherd that's leading sheep, a flock of sheep, that's a unit. You know, the family is a unit. And so, you know, husbands could follow the shepherd's examples. A wife, like a sheep, would need to submit. So in that vein, you know, there's a lot to be learned from both the shepherd and the sheep's vantage point from this psalm, because David, being both, you know, was a shepherd and also being a sheep in God's flock. So,
0: Clifton, what are your thoughts on that?
6: I thought about the fact that God is our creator. He created man and woman. He created the marriage institution. And so he knows marriage, and he knows what we need to do in marriage better than anyone else. He needs to be our leader, as a shepherd is to his sheep. He needs to be the one we go to for guidance. He needs to be the one we go to for protection and for to see the way that he leads us and he feeds us as a shepherd would do for his sheep.
0: And you know, a sheep, If it were a rebellious sheep and didn't follow the lead of the shepherd, the sheep's going to get in a lot of trouble.
6: That's right.
0: And, you know, I think about that in the context of marriage with God being our shepherd. If we don't listen to our shepherd in marriage, that is, the instructions he gives us as far as how we're to treat one another, the roles that the Lord wants us to assume, what happens in the family?
5: Oh, yeah, you're going to see, you know, breakdown on so many fronts, especially between husband and wife, between the parents and children. And so, you know, that direction, I guess, or guidance may be the key word that we get from God. You know, God leads us, and what you see in Psalm 23, you know, he leads us in the right and appropriate places. And so it's the same thing with marriage. God wants to lead and guide husband and wives, but in the right way, in the right thing, but have to be willing to be obedient.
0: Yeah. And you know, you mentioned children there. And, you know, I think about how that God has entrusted us as parents to help guide and lead those children in the paths of righteousness. In one sense, I guess you could say that the parents are like a shepherd, right, when it comes to their children. But how do parents impact their children so that their children want to also follow the Lord as those children grow up?
6: Well, they are watching our every move, our every action. They're listening to every word that we speak. And so by our words, by our actions, by our discipline, they can learn to want to follow the Lord as well. If they see that in us and they hear that in us, then that they will follow that as well.
0: So if the parents are not following the shepherd, then our children are very possibly not going to want to follow the shepherd as well as they grow, because we're not setting a good example for them. You know, the psalm also, another line goes, "He maketh me to lie down in green pastures, and he leadeth me beside the still waters." You know, in light of the psalmist's claim there, how do you reconcile the fact that families who are striving to follow the Lord's will have problems? I mean, is it that God's leading us into problem areas?
6: I don't see that. I actually see the opposite, that in the midst of problem areas, we can actually find rest. We can find peace. Those are two of the things that stand out to me in this particular line. We can know that from God there's every good gift and every perfect gift, James 1 and verse 17. And during the times of struggle in our families, God actually is the source to whom we should go. He's the one that can provide rest and peace during a time of stress, during a time of tragedy, during a time of struggle. And I think about James 1, 5 and 6, where James says, "If any of you lack wisdom, let him ask of God, who giveth to all men liberally and upbraideth not, and it shall be given him. But let him ask in faith, nothing wavering." I also think about 1 Corinthians 10 in verse 13, where, you know, God gives us an escape out of temptation. He's not the one that gives us the temptation or the trial, but he is the one that we go to be able to escape from that trial or temptation, to have rest and peace during that time.
0: Well, these are some excellent thoughts that you men have brought forth for us to consider thus far. But we're going to take a break now, and we're going to watch a short segment called A Word for the Family. Aaron Gallagher is going to be speaking to us in this segment today, and then we're going to come back and we're going to finish up our discussion on the 23rd Psalm.
2: Hi, my name is Aaron Gallagher, and today on A Word for the Family, we're going to look at a few principles that can be used not only in raising children, but also in trying to instruct the next generation, whether it be in Bible class or in a youth group setting. You know, Romans 15 tells us that the things written aforetime were written for our learning. When we look to the Old Testament, we can see a lot of great principles in learning and teaching the next generation. After the people of Israel came out of Egypt and wandered for 40 years in the wilderness, they had a repeating of the law. Deuteronomy means second law. And in Deuteronomy chapter 6, we see a couple principles about instructing the next generation. If we start in Deuteronomy chapter 6 and verse 1, we're going to start reading. Now this is the commandment, and these are the statutes and judgments which the Lord your God has commanded to teach you, that you may observe them in the land which you are crossing over to possess. Talking about crossing over into the land of Canaan. Verse 2, that you may fear the Lord your God, to keep all his statutes and his commandments, which I command you, you and your son and your grandson, all the days of your life, that your days may be prolonged. This is a language of blessing to teach the next generation. Verse 3, therefore hear, O Israel, and be careful to observe it, that it may be well with you, and that you may multiply greatly, as the Lord, the God of your fathers, has promised you, a land flowing with milk and honey. And starting in verse 4, you have what you may have heard called before the Shema. See, in Deuteronomy 6:4, the first word is hear. Hear, O Israel. The word hear in Hebrew is Shema. That's why it gets the name. Hear, O Israel, the Lord our God, the Lord is one. You shall love the Lord your God with all your heart, with all your soul, and all your strength. This is telling us that our love for God should be a very deep love. It should be sincere. It shouldn't be just an outward appearance. In verse 6, it says, and these words which I command you today shall be in your heart. You shall teach them diligently to your children, and you shall talk of them when you sit in your house, when you walk by the way, when you're in your house, when you're out of your house, when you lie down, when you rise up, the first thing you do, the last thing you do in your day. You shall bind them as a sign on your hand, and they shall be as frontlets between your eyes. You shall write them on the doorposts of your house and on your gates. In verses 6 and 7, he talks about the quantity of the time you should be teaching. Some people say, well, it's just quality time, a few quality minutes. But what you see here is it's quantity time. You have four different times given here, which really constitute a majority of the day, because you only have a brief window to influence eternity, whether it's with your children or whether it's with your youth group. You have a few years that you can teach them and instruct them in the ways of God. And then whenever you get to verses 8 and 9, you have these sensory reminders. You know, you can see that these frontlets, these leather pouches, were supposed to help them to remember Scripture, to hide that Scripture in their heart so that they might not sin against God, as Psalm 119:11 says. But it's interesting, if you look into the New Testament, you see that there was a misappropriation of these things. In Matthew chapter 23, which Jesus refers to when rebuking the scribes and Pharisees, then Jesus spoke to the multitudes and to his disciples, saying, the scribes and Pharisees sit in Moses' seat. Therefore, whatever they tell you to observe, that observe and do, but do not do according to their works. Then down in verse 5, he says, but all their works they do is to be seen of men. They make their phylacteries. Those phylacteries are what those frontlets were in Deuteronomy 6. They make their phylacteries broad and enlarge the borders of their garments. So the Pharisees had taken this instruction in Deuteronomy 6 and turned it into something outwardly. When we teach our children and our youth groups to love God, we need to teach them to do it with a sincere, deep love for God. And that's a word for the family.
0: Well, we're back to finish up our discussion today on Psalm chapter 23. Of course, I have with me today Clifton Angel, who preaches for the Coldwater Church of Christ in Coldwater, Mississippi. That's a great group of Christians there. If you're ever over in that area, I know they'd love to have you to stop in and visit with them. I've known some of the folks over there for a number of years. And sitting beside Clifton, as we announced earlier, is Cameron Freeman. And Cameron is in the Memphis, Tennessee area. He preaches for the East Haven Church of Christ. And I know that you would love to have folks to visit with you there if they're
7: absolutely
0: coming through Memphis, Tennessee.
7: All the time.
0: We're talking about Psalm 23 today in our program. And we're kind of breaking it down, you know, passage by passage and making application to the family. And so we're at this point now in our discussion where the psalmist writes, he restoreth my soul, and he leadeth me in paths of righteousness for his name's sake. Why does it seem like so many families today reject his paths of righteousness?
6: Cameron Knowledge.
7: Well, you know, when you think about, I guess going back to an earlier point that we mentioned,
5: if God is the shepherd, he is the shepherd, and he's leading us, and you think about how the Bible depicts the world, the New Testament just shows the world in a very negative state.
0: Yeah.
5: Acts 2:40, Peter says, save yourselves from this untoward generation. Romans 12:2, Paul says, and be not conformed to this world, but be ye transformed by the renewing of your mind. And so the Bible describes the world in a sense that, you know, it's not something that's desirable, but as a sheep, you know, we should allow the shepherd to lead us to what's best, mm-hmm. you know, for our own safety. Yeah. But the most part, the reason why people don't want to be led in those paths of righteousness, because I think to a large degree they enjoy what the world has to offer.
0: Well, sure, yeah.
5: You know, they enjoy the vices of sin. They enjoy the pleasures of sin, as the Hebrew writer describes. And so they don't want to be led in the paths of righteousness.
0: Yeah, but those are only for a season, those right. pleasures. And then there's consequences. And that's what's so tragic, because families hurt and families struggle. And so many times the hurts and struggles, and you think about marriages breaking apart and children maybe being abused or not being provided those things that the Lord would have them to be given by their these are things that are the result so many times of people becoming worldly in their thinking. Absolutely. And worldly in their acting. And so, you know, when we look at the psalmist, he says, he restores my soul, and he's going to lead me in paths of righteousness. You know, God's always going to lead us in the right direction. Absolutely. We don't have to worry about that. And sometimes people come to the scriptures and, you know, they look at that and they say, you know, should I live this way, or should I do this, or that? It just seems to me, you know, this ought to be the way that I should be able to live my life. But the end result is, when we don't follow the Lord as our shepherd, then we're going to suffer consequence. You know, he says, yea, though I walk through the valley of the shadow of death, I will fear no evil, for thou art with me. Thy rod and thy staff comfort me. You know, as I thought about that phrase, I thought, how is it that parents, or maybe even grandparents, how can we demonstrate this kind of trust in the Lord so that it impacts our children or grandchildren in a positive way?
6: I mentioned before how that our children are watching us, and they definitely watch us when we are going through that valley.
0: Okay.
6: They see how we react during a time of struggle, during a time of tragedy, during a time of death. And the question comes, do we try to get through that valley all on our own? Do we get stuck in the valley and not seek a way out? Or do we take the Lord by the hand and listen, go to his word, go to him in prayer, and seek him so that we can get through that valley? As the psalmist points out, he says, I walk through the valley. I don't stay there.
0: Mm-hmm.
6: I walk through it. And it's because of God leading him and guiding him.
5: And the fact, too, you know, you can even think about from a my everyday standpoint, when you have those valleys or difficult times in your life, the wisdom and the experience that parents or grandparents are supposed to have,
0: mm-hmm.
5: You know, and they can help their children navigate some of those same circumstances when they face them again. And so that's where practical wisdom comes in at. And you think about a sheep,
0: mm-hmm.
5: you know, the sheep can't, you know, navigate itself through difficult
0: right.
5: and turbulent times, so they have to trust in the shepherd. And so it's the same thing with parents and grandparents and those who are trying to guide children in the right direction. Mm-hmm. They need to be able to lead them with the invaluable experience that they have and the wisdom that they have.
0: That's an excellent point. You know, he says, thou preparest a table before me in the presence of mine enemies. Thou anointest my head with oil, and my cup runneth over. How does this apply to the family?
5: Well, I often think about how, you know, just coming from the previous verse, you know, the difficult times.
0: Mm-hmm.
5: But, you know, with God, it's always like a ray of sunshine. It's mm-hmm. hope, you know, it's blessings, it's prosperity and things of that nature. And so for the family, you know, not all time going to be difficult times. You
0: right.
5: know, you trust in God.
0: That's
5: things
0: right, yeah.
5: always work out for the best. Yeah. Even suffering, even tribulations, things of that nature. And so once a family learns how to put things in perspective and allow for God to work in their life, they can realize, too, you get over the hump. you know, by trusting God and believing God. And so God will continue to allow you to flourish and prosper and thrive and things of that nature.
0: That's an excellent thought as well. You know, we're going to finish up here, the last part of this verse. He says, surely goodness and mercy shall follow me all the days of my life, and I shall dwell in the house of the Lord forever. You know, I find it interesting there that he talks about mercy following him all the days of his life. What does that imply about our pursuit of righteousness?
6: We're not perfect.
0: There you go.
6: We still sin. Yeah. We remain in continual need of God's mercy, and we will receive it continuously if we will walk in the light, as we read in 1 John 1:7-9. If we maintain that heart of penitence and an individual who wants to do what God would have us to do.
0: Yeah. Is it ever too late for a parent or grandparent to say, you know, I've not been living as I should, I'm going to change? I mean, do we ever get to such an age that it's impossible for us to turn around and do differently?
6: Absolutely not.
5: Hopefully, if we want to do what's right, we don't ever get to that point.
6: That's right.
5: I'm reminded, I think, in Lamentations 3:22-23, how the writer there speaks about God's mercy and his faithfulness are renewed every morning.
0: Yeah.
5: You know, and so, you know, you can take advantage of it even when you feel like you're at your lowest point. And so that would help motivate you in realizing that, you know, if you've done some things or said some things or behaved in such a way, if you have the mindset to do what's right, you know, God can show mercy and compassion to you.
0: Good thoughts. Well, this is an excellent psalm, and I know this has been beneficial to those of us who have considered these thoughts today from Psalm 23. Thank you, gentlemen, for being with us.
5: Thank you.
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0: Well, our time goes by very, very quickly on this program. I appreciate so much you watching Fabric of Family each and every week, and I hope that maybe there's someone that you think of who would benefit from this program, that you let them know about it. 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They are at 1031 Hermitage Drive, Florence, 35630. We would encourage you to visit with one of our sponsoring congregations, and we're going to have a number of these congregations scrolling across your screen in just a moment, and let them know that you appreciate their support of Fabric of Family. Until next time, I'm Barry Gilreath, Jr., your host, wishing you and your family a wonderful

In John 6:22, when the crowd Jesus fed awoke, they were peckish and ready for breakfast. They looked for Jesus and the leftovers, but couldn't find them. They knew there was only one boat the night before, and the disciples took it without Jesus. John gives us this small detail to set the stage for lessons on the deity of Jesus. First, the deity of Jesus is seen in his power. If Jesus didn't leave in the one boat, how did he get to Capernaum? He walked on the water, and John tells us that. Second, his deity is seen in his protection. He calmed the storm to save the disciples. And then third, his deity is seen in his providence. When the people met him, he told them to seek spiritual food that would last for eternity. Who but God could walk on water, calm the storms, or offer eternal food? Only God promises this kind of power, protection, and providence, and only God can deliver it.

Once again, I'm John Shannon. Thank you for watching Straight from the Sheets. Here's another lesson that we hope that you will enjoy. Thanks to God for Gospel Broadcasting Network, who are spreading the gospel by way of media. And we appreciate Brother Don Blackwell and the staff at GBN. I hope I got his name right. Did I get his name right? I think I got his name right. Don, we thank you for doing a great job that you're doing along with the staff here. Today's lesson is taken from 1 Corinthians chapter 1, 10 through 18 is a foundational passage for our study. Today's lesson is feuding, fussing, fighting. Divisions in the church. Got it? Look at that again. Feuding, fussing, fightings. Divisions in the church. Now, Paul says, 1 Corinthians 1, 10 to 18. Let's read that text. Now I beseech you, brethren, by the name of the Lord Jesus Christ, that you all speak the same thing, and that there be no division among you, but that you be perfectly joined together in the same mind and the same judgment. For it has been declared unto me of you, my brethren, by them which are of the house of glory, that there are contentions among you. Now this I say, every one of you saith, I am of Paul, I am of Apollos, I am of Christopher, Cephas, and I am of Christ. Is Christ divided? Was Paul crucified for you? Or were you baptized in the name of Paul? I thank God that I baptized none of you but Crispus and Gaius, lest any should say that I have baptized in my own name. But I baptized also the house of Stephanus, beside I know not whether I baptized any others. For Christ sent me not to baptize, but to preach the gospel, not with the wisdom of words, lest the cross of Christ should be none of faith. For the preaching of the cross to them that are perish, foolish, but unto us which are saved is the power of God. Now, we have 4 points we'd like to deal with in this lesson. Let me slow it down a little bit. The plea for perfection. Verse 10. Number 2, parties are petitioned, are separated. The principle of peace. Got it? And then we have the priority of preaching. That's verse 14 through 18. And the principle of peace is verse 13. And the parties are petition 11 through 12. And the plea for perfection is verse 10. Is that all right? Now, we'll look at how division affects the family, right? And it affects the church. Are you following me? Now, behind all of this, the world of darkness, Satan's devil's influence, please listen to me. Please listen. The devil's job is to make sure that the word of God is not preached in its purity. And he loved to tear the church up. All right? Let's run down this text. Paul says, I beseech you to call aside, Paul said, brethren, by the name of the Lord Jesus Christ. That you all speak the same thing. Look at that. Well, in order for us to speak the same thing,
we need to really have the same scripture and rightly divide the scripture. You got it? Speak the same thing. In other words, Paul is saying some of their orations or devices. That's what Paul is saying. Well, speak the same thing. Well, let's look at over here the world, devil's influence. Do you really think, listen to me carefully, are we really speaking the same thing religiously? We're trying to do it in the church of our Lord, but also we're trying to encourage individuals who are not members of the body of Christ to speak the same thing. I believe that we speak the same thing, we'll be the same thing, and we'll be able to give along. Why is it that here's a said denomination here, and one here, and you go to the one down here, you got to pass all of these before you can get down here, watch it, and say you 20 miles from this one. But there's one right here. Why can't you attend it? Why? Because we're not speaking the same thing. All right? Then he says, and that there be no division among you. Some of their organizations were divisive. You got it? You got it? That there be no division among you, but that you be perfectly joined together. I like this now. In the same mind and in the same judgment. Now look at this in our text. Same thing. Same mind, same judgment. Is that really possible, Paul? Apparently it is. Some of their opinions were divisive. Brethren, we all got opinions. Opinions don't save. You have to obey the gospel, obey the scripture to be saved. Well, so this is his plea for perfection. Now, the parties are petitioned, are separated. All right? Look here. For it has been declared unto me of you. Paul said, I heard something about you Corinthians. What? He said, my brethren, by them which are of the house of Chloe. Well, Paul, where did you hear that there's division among us and contention? Where did you hear? Paul wrote and told the Corinthians from the house of Chloe. Sometimes individuals hear about division or something going on and they're afraid to call their names. Well, Paul called his name. Why don't you condemn him like you want to condemn me for calling names? Of the house of Chloe. That there are contentions among you. Look at here. Now this I say. That every one of you saith, I am of Paul. Oh boy. Look where the problem comes in. And how we get divided. Even in the church of our Lord, is when individuals start off fathering certain men. Listen at this. The educated man. Paul said at the feet of Dr. Gamaliel. I understand that. Paul was a good speaker, outstanding gospel preacher. Sure he was. Paul was educated. He knew it. He had it. Then, and I am of Apollos. Who in the world is Apollos? He's an eloquent man. He's a good orator. He's also educated. And I think the Bible says in Acts there, where Apollos there was from Alexander. Alexander's been North Africa, in
the northern part of Egypt there on the Mediterranean coast, and it was known for academics. The greatest, one of the greatest libraries used to be there, and it was burnt. Then they rebuilt it. Alexander. So Apollos was from there. You got it? A Jew. He was a eloquent man and mighty in the scriptures. Got it? Now we go to Cephas here. Inuit man. What do you mean? Everybody knew him. But there's another man, and I am of Christ. He's the emancipator of men. Which one you gonna follow? Somebody with prestige, somebody that's a good orator, somebody that's educated. Now, brethren, in my preaching, I don't want people following me. If what I'm teaching is true, follow truth. I'm always trying to point people to the Bible. I don't want you following me. Read the Bible and make sure that I'm, wait a minute, if you're listening at me now, you make sure, check me out. Check me out. Don't come talking, well, you know, John Shannon's on television, John Shannon is John, well, John Shannon can't save you. If I can't point you to Christ and what he's done for mankind, listen, shame, because I'm just a mortal man, I'm going to die and leave this world. Are you listening to me? I'm just a big hunk of dirt, 200 plus pounds, big hunk of dirt with a necktie on. You need to listen. What do you mean a hunk of dirt? If you don't think I'm dirt, just wait till I die. I'm going back to where I came from. You're dirt also. Are you listening? So don't follow me. Listen, I'm trying to point men to Christ. If I'm preaching the gospel, back me. If I'm not preaching the truth, don't back me. And that should go for any person. If a man in the world, if he's teaching the truth, you may not obey it. I'll say amen to that. But if he's not preaching the truth, I don't care how famous he is or she is. I'm not going to follow him. Oh, I love men. I love all men. I don't love anybody well enough to go to hell for them or with them. You need to hear that. Now, see that? Parties. Well, a lot of time, even in churches of Christ, if you don't have a certain education, watch it. A PhD, a MA, a BA, they won't hire you. You don't have to know any Bible in some of these churches, just as long as you got a PhD, a paper on the wall there. Brethren, PhDs in English and algebra and psychology, that won't get it. We need somebody to know the Bible and be able to present it in a very intelligent way. Are you listening? Please listen. You got it? Now, amen. Eloquence, that don't save you, right? Have an influence in a man like Peter in the church. And pillars in the church. Then you, but here's the thing that counts is the emancipator. That's Christ. All right? Now let's go a little further here. Principles for peace. Paul asked the question, is Christ divided? Oh, that's a rhetorical question. No, he's not divided. Listen here. Was Paul crucified for you? Paul is asking some questions. No. Answer no. Answer no. Watch it. Or were you baptized in the name of Paul? No, no, no, no. Is Christ divided? No. Was John Shannon crucified?

I'm trying to point men to watch it to Christ through the gospel. Because that's what's going to save us, is that Christ will save all of them that obey him, Hebrews 5, verse 8 and 9. Well, let's go a little further here now. The priority of preaching. Watch this. He rebuked them. Right, Paul said, I thank God that I baptized none of you. Brother, it's not who baptized you. That's not important. It's not who baptized you. But what were you taught before you were baptized? All right? Now, but Crispus and Gaius, lest any should say that I have baptized in my own name. Paul's trying to help these folks out. Because they, listen, can you see the worldliness in these folks? Calm-minded people, worldly people. You got the same thing today. They all excited about certain men in the church of our Lord. Listen, if they're not preaching the gospel, brethren, they may be eloquent or educated or whatever. And I'm for education. I think we all need to be educated, but we need to know how to handle education in the academic world. I think we need, a lot of them need to be schooling, but don't put your education over the words of the emancipator, which is Christ Jesus. Are you listening? Because let me tell you something. He's from heaven, universal glory. He knows truth, all truth. And Paul said in 2 Corinthians chapter 2 and verse 16, Paul said, we have the mind of Christ. He was talking about inspiration. And brethren, to have the mind of Christ is this right here. You gotta know the Bible. Amen. That's the greatest knowledge in the world. Is it all right? Because you can have all the academic training in the world. But if you don't know what to do to be saved, your life is being wasted. I need to get that now. Solomon said, buy the truth and sell it not. Truth, Jesus said, the truth shall make you free. Paul said, not today, but lead not the truth that they might be saved. You need to know the truth. And brethren, you preachers in churches of Christ, are you preaching the truth? Are you presenting the whole counsel of God? Paul said, I kept back nothing that was profitable unto you. Amen. That's good. Now, let's go here a little further. And I baptized also, watch, the house of Stephanie. Besides, I know not whether I baptized any others. Look here. Redirecting them. He rebuked them. Now he's going to redirect them. A lot of individuals need to be rebuked, but also they need to be redirected. Watch what he said. For Christ sent me not to baptize. These folk were all excited about who baptized. And Paul says, Christ sent me not to baptize, but to preach the gospel, not with wisdom of words, lest the cross of Christ should be none effect. Let's look at this. Non-denominational neighbors, and you're probably listening to me, and you read this passage of scripture right here where Paul said, Christ sent me not to baptize, but to preach the gospel. And many of you have come to the conclusion that baptism is not essential. That is not what Paul is teaching. Paul was teaching them, listen, Christ sent him to preach the gospel. Why? Because Paul didn't have the inspired word in the book. It was in him. The inspired word was in Paul at that time. In that sense, Christ sent him because the word was in him. Anybody could do the baptizing. So you individuals who say that baptism is not essential and go here, you're wrong. See what he's talking about. Keep it in the context. He's talking about these people doting about who baptized them and who they were following. And Paul said, Christ didn't send me to baptize.

only, he sent me to preach. Paul said, I baptized some of you. I baptized a lot of people. But sometimes, Lord said, sometimes individual requests. Since you've been preaching, would you baptize me in the Christ? I certainly will. But I don't have to baptize you. One of the other brethren could baptize. And I would love to see my own brethren do that baptize so they won't get hooked up on, well, John Shannon baptized me. What did that mean? All right. We got that out of the way. Now, is that pretty good? Now, reminding them, for the preaching of the cross is to them that perish foolishness, but unto us which are saved, it is the power of God. Now, I got a few more minutes left here now, and I want to talk about a little here, feuding, fussing, and fighting. Now, in the church of our Lord, are we feuding, fussing, and fighting? Now, brethren, there's a lot of things of opinion we have. We shouldn't make it a doctrinal issue. Are you listening? Let me just name a few here. Many times we go to places where people will take up the Lord's Supper. Sometimes they take it before the services, before the preaching takes place. Then sometimes they take it afterwards. Don't tear up a church upon that kind of foolishness. Are you listening? Sometimes you go to a place on the Lord's table. Listen to me. They have the Lord's table, and they have a cloth over it. There's nothing holy about that cloth. Please get me there. And if you go in there and take that cloth out, that's a tradition. You may tear the church up. And I used to wonder why. I'm doing a little excursion here now. Why they had the cloth on the Lord's table? You don't hardly see that now. Well, back years ago, in the countries, they didn't have air conditioning. And the flies and the insects were bad, and they would fly and all over the bread and the cup, and they put that on there to keep the insects out. Well, when they closed the windows down and put heat and air in the buildings, they still wanted to keep it up there because it was tradition. Well, you don't want to tear your church up now. I mean, you just take it off if you want to leave it on there. Got it? Sometimes we feud, fuss, and fight over stuff that doesn't make any sense at all. A lot of times we take tradition over truth. Now, I got another question I want to ask. It's nothing wrong with singing a song before scripture and prayer, and after that song, then the preacher get up, then we have an invitation song. Do we have to sing it in that order? No. Now, I got a question to ask. I'd like to know what song on the day of Pentecost did they sing when Peter finished preaching? I want to know. What was the song that they sang? Did you stand at the set? We say it as we together stand and sing. I was in a meeting one time up in Ohio. There I was. And they called me in to preach. I think I preached about 35 minutes. And I said, we're going to do something a little unusual. I said, we're not going to sing no invitation song. They said, what? I said, no. I had preached the gospel. I extended the Savior's invitation. Anybody need to come? Come on down. Anybody want to be baptized in the Christ for the remission of sin? After hearing the word, believing it, repenting your sin, confessing Christ. Look at 18 people came down. 18 people came down. Still didn't say no invitation song. Are you listening? One was restored. 17 were baptized in the Christ. But we didn't sing invitation song. Was that on scripture? Brethren, don't be silly. Don't be silly. Don't be silly. Amen. Don't be divided over stuff like that. All right. That's good, isn't it? Now, when you talk about feuding, fussing, and fighting, even at home, and let me just bring this out as well.
in the family setting, in home. Can you see how confused the children are when the mother is one religion and the father is another? And when the kids grow up and start reading the Bible and they can't find the mother or father religion in the Bible, don't you think it would be a lot better off if mothers and fathers would teach their children how to rightly divide the scripture and come to their own conclusion to see what's right or wrong? They didn't do it when I was a child. Mother was one religion, father was another, and we start following our brother in the Catholic religion. Well, when I got older, I said, I need to start reading the Bible. Well, what happened? Started reading the Bible, come to find out they were all wrong. None of them were following the Bible. We were divided. We were feuding, fussing, and fighting over stuff wasn't even in the Bible. Let me just say this. I remember one time with my daddy, my father there, he made the statement, the Bible says, with water. And I said, what do you mean? He said, you don't have to be baptized. You can have some water sprinkled over your head. Water, whip water. Oh, is that right? Well, see, when I was a kid, I said, well, you can pour water over your head. That's baptism, too. You've been looking at the dictionary. That's not in the Bible. Well, Acts chapter 8, we see they came to a water. They went both down in the water. He baptized them, and they came up out of the water. It wasn't no pouring over. The word baptism means to be immersed. Baptism never means sprinkling or pouring. You see that? Baptism means to immerse, to cover up. Sprinkling means to scatter around in small drops. Pouring means to let down the stream. Now, if you use the definition of the word, watch it, it'll make sense. He that believeth and is immersed shall be saved. But if you use the term, he that believeth and scatter around in small drops shall be saved, that doesn't make sense, because that's not the meaning. He that believeth and is let down a stream shall be saved. That's not baptism. He that believeth and is buried, he that believeth and is covered shall be saved. That's the meaning of it. Now, we're divided over that. We feud and fuss and fight over that. Nope. Jesus is going to preach the gospel. He that believeth is baptized shall be saved. Look what we have. We have faith in Jesus. Repent of your sins. Confess Christ as the Son of God and be baptized in water for the remission of sins, and the Lord will add you to the church. Get this. The Lord never adds to a denomination. He never adds to Catholicism. He adds to his church. What is his church? His body. I hope that you've enjoyed this lesson, feuding, fussing, and fighting. Let us all speak the same thing and be

At the 11th of Leviticus, God required of the ancient people Israel to be holy as he was holy. The requirement was repeated at 1 Peter 1. When we have answered the call to holiness, we have separated ourselves from the carnal world and become reserved unto God for God's purposes. Those who have done so have become sanctified and are known as saints. Holy, saint, and sanctified are all forms of the same word. We are taught at the 12th of Hebrews that no man will see the Lord without holiness, and that diligence is required so that one fail not of the grace of God. Perhaps two important things are being taught to us here. First of all, though a man is saved by divine grace, he is still called unto holiness. Secondly, it is with diligence that he develop and maintain the holiness to which he is called, lest he fail to receive God's grace. It is by diligence in holiness and by the grace of God that a man may one day dwell with his Maker.

0: Hi, I'm Kevin Rhodes. Welcome to Expositions. You know, one of the reasons for voter apathy in recent years has been the widespread belief that regardless of who wins elections, nothing seems to change. And I can understand that, though I would dispute it absolutely. I cannot doubt, though, its influence. But it also brings up a significant problem that we face in the Lord's Church. Many congregations seem to illustrate very well the scientific law that a body at rest will remain at rest unless acted upon by an outside force. That is, we tend to reach plateaus in the Lord's Church, numerical plateaus, spiritual plateaus, and even visionary plateaus. We obey the gospel, attend regularly, we'll hold an obligatory gospel meeting or lectureship once per year, and we'll make sure to include a few things in the budget that qualify for evangelism, edification, and benevolence. But the real question is, where do we go from here? Until we recognize that this is not enough, that there is more to Christianity in the Lord's Church than just these things, we will remain stuck in a spiritual quagmire, unable to move forward because we are consumed with the past. John had already addressed the basic principles of Christianity concerning Christ, forgiveness, obedience, and brotherly love when he turned his attention to what lay ahead for his hearers. And that's what we find in 1 John chapter 2, verses 12 through 14. He writes, "I write to you, little children, because your sins are forgiven you for his name's sake. I write to you, fathers, because you have known him who is from the beginning. I write to you, young men, because you have overcome the wicked one. I write to you, little children, because you have known the Father. I have written to you, fathers, because you have known him who is from the beginning. I have written to you, young men, because you are strong, and the word of God abides in you, and you have overcome the wicked one." That is a confusing passage in some ways. Why is the repetition there? What is the differences in the wording? And there's some subtlety involved. But actually, the three categories he addresses are pretty straightforward. As a matter of fact, they were considered standard of his day. Aristotle wrote of people in this manner. But what John has done is taken this and applied it at a spiritual level. And he begins then in his wording in verse 12 and then verse 13 at the end, with children. And children, as he means it here, is simply this: younger Christians. And he wants them to know how important it is. Younger Christians need to grow spiritually. Listen to the wording once more. "I write to you, little children, because your sins are forgiven you for his name's sake. I write to you, little children, because you have known the Father." These are very basic in ways of design and of emphasis. But they all have to do with understanding where you are is at the very beginning of your journey. In 1 Peter chapter 2, verse 2, it says, "As newborn babes, desire the sincere milk of the word, that you may grow thereby." Now, in order to do this, and at the beginning of this journey, you have a responsibility as a young Christian. And you ought to begin that by developing affection that's based upon this new relationship that you've gained as a child of God. When he says, "I write to you, little children," that family relationship is key here. The word is technia, and there's some nuances to it, but it goes back to Galatians chapter 3, 26 and 29, though there the word is sons because of inheritance. But either way, the key is that there is a tie there that pulls people together and says, we belong together because we're family. And it's a family that's built on faith. As you go back to Galatians chapter 3, verse 26, "For you're all children of God by faith in Christ Jesus. For as many of you have been baptized into Jesus Christ," he says, "have put on Christ. For there is neither Jew nor Greek, neither bond nor free, neither male nor female, for you're all one in Christ. And if you're Christ, you're Abraham's seed and heirs according to the promise." When you see that and he's telling you, you're part of a family now, act like it, belong, accept it. In Romans chapter 12, verse 10, There, B says, be kindly affectioned one to another with brotherly love in honor preferring one another. Once you become a Christian, it can be hard to fit in with this group of people that's fairly well established and that you may not even know. But you have to embrace the fact that you've got family, embrace the fact that they will be family, and see them as long-lost family that do care for your interests and do love you very much. It just has to develop in terms of relationship. It is also very important to remember that forgiveness and the removal of sin is at the heart of your relationship with God. I write to you, little children, because your sins are forgiven you for His name's sake. This is key. That goes all the way back to the very beginning, when you became a Christian. In Acts chapter 2, verse 38, it says, repent and be baptized, every one of you, in the name of Jesus Christ for the remission of your sins. Here is the beginning. God will forgive you, and it's that moment that you become His child, the equivalent of that new birth that Jesus spoke of in John 3, 1 through 5. Here it is on display, and it's baptism. And what makes you new is you're a new person because you have a new spiritual beginning. How do you treat that? Well, Romans chapter 6, verses 1 and 2 answered that problem. Shall we continue in sin that grace may abound? Certainly not. How shall we that are dead to sin live any longer in it? The whole idea is we're something different now, and we need, as younger Christians, to really concentrate on what we can do to make sure we're growing and that we live with our forgiveness in mind. It can be very easy to get caught up in those past sins. It can be very easy to let guilt get to you because you realize all that you've done. It can be easy to be overwhelmed because you realize things as you learn. I did not realize how bad I was. But that's where forgiveness comes in, as being really where your mindset is. Keep in mind always that as long as you're walking in the light that He's already addressed in the previous verses, that your favorable spiritual situation is possible only due to Christ's activity and your submitting to His authority. God commends His love toward us, and while we were yet sinners, Christ died for us. We didn't do anything to earn this. Jesus provided it by His death. But we have to respond, and that's Colossians 3:17. And whatsoever you do in word or deed, do all in the name of the Lord Jesus, giving thanks to God and the Father by Him. We need you to become people, Christians, who realize that what you are is a new creature, a forgiven creature, that has a relationship with God, and you love Him, and you're really ready now to do His will. So realize that this is only the beginning. It can be hard sometimes to realize that, but when you come down and you see in verse 13, there's an important word that he continues. He repeated the same idea. I write to you, little children, because you have known the Father. You are family. You have this. You are cared for. But he changes words. It's not technia. It's paideia. And this word for child or dear one means someone who needs further training. When you're a young Christian, don't think that you have to know everything right away. Don't think that and get upset when you realize there are things you don't know that other people do. It's okay. All Scripture is given by inspiration of God. It's profitable for doctrine, for reproof, for correction, for instruction in righteousness, that the man of God may be perfect, thoroughly furnished unto every good work. God gave us His Word just for this kind of training. You'll get there. You have to be patient with yourself. But keep in mind how far you've already come and continue to build your relationship with your Heavenly Father through learning and obedience, as we saw in verses 3 through 6. This is the love of God, that we keep His commandments. 1 John chapter 5 and verse 3. Now we move on and we see a different category he mentions. He says, fathers. We would think of older Christians. And the message to older Christians is this. Older Christians, you need to endure faithfully. Let's note our text again, beginning now in verse 13. I write to you, fathers, because you have known Him who is from the beginning. And now as you drop down to verse 14. I have written to you, fathers, because you have known him who is from the beginning. Isn't it interesting that he ties it together, the same idea both times? Why? Because they already have learned these other lessons. And they need to know and rely on, trusting all their experience of where they are, based upon God's word, and to just stick with it. Be thou faithful unto death, and I will give thee the crown of life. John's choice of the word fathers implies that it's talking about older Christians, those who have survived times of turmoil, remained true to their calling throughout it all, Ephesians chapter 4, verse 1. And so, as he's telling them this, the same idea with a little variety in the verb, he says, you remain steadfast. Don't use your age as an excuse to lighten up, to let up, to not be involved, to feel bad about your age or about all the younger people around. You remain steadfast. They need you. Keep the same faith. Keep the same dedication. Keep the same obedience going that got you to this point. Be diligent to make your calling and election sure, Peter wrote in 2 Peter chapter 1 and verse 10. That is still true today, and it will be until the day you die. Don't give up on that. In Romans chapter 12 and verse 1, it says, I beseech you therefore, brethren, by the mercies of God, that you present your bodies a living sacrifice, holy and acceptable unto him, which is your reasonable service. Here is what life is, and he doesn't put an age limit on it. He doesn't put an age limit on your will being given over to his will. He doesn't put an age limit on being someone who has reasonable service to offer. He doesn't put an age limit on your dedication. He doesn't put an age limit on obedience. Though he were a son, yet learned he obedience by the things which he suffered. And being made perfect, he became the author of eternal salvation unto all them who are obeying him. You don't get to retire. That's important, older Christians. You don't get the option to retire from your Christianity. You just need to hang in there, remain steadfast, be faithful, and keep the process up that got you faithful to the point you are. It is funny in a way that as people get older, sometimes they forget some of the lessons of the past. They forget the importance of not just certain practices that maybe they picked up in habit, but they are not as strong on other matters. They let them slip. It's important, no matter how old you may be, or how far removed you are from your time you were baptized, or what has happened, that you never waver in your doctrinal faithfulness. Oh, it's important here in the wording. Ephesians 4, verse 14 talks about those who are tossed to and fro and carried about by every wind of doctrine. Any new thing comes on the scene, and now they're just susceptible to it. He uses an interesting phrase that we don't appreciate when he said each time, who is from the beginning, you have known him who is from the beginning. Well, who is that? That's a direct reference to Jesus Christ, especially when you go back to chapter 1 and verse 1. But because he chose to word it in that way, and I really challenge you, anytime you see a name of Christ, a distinct name, to consider what that name implies. Don't just insert, well, that's Jesus and going on. Why does he choose that name? Well, he wants here to emphasize that Jesus is he is truly the one who's from the beginning. It's not just God, but Jesus is God. He's specifically referring to the doctrinal problems that were created by Gnosticism. You see, the Gnostics had this idea of God where they had various emanations, but ultimately what it means is they end up with whoever came down to earth could not really be fully God. He had to have been created at some point by God. He might be a God, but he's not the God. That was an idea going all the way back to the Gnostics. And here we find in 1 John chapter 1, 1 through 4, John has already addressed that doctrinal issue. Now he brings it up for mature Christians in saying, don't you forget, you know the truth about Jesus. You know that he is God. You know that he came to this earth and that he lived here, that he died. You know that he's the one who saved you. Don't give up on him. He's not giving up on you. Mature Christians become mature Christians by remaining anchored to Jesus Christ and the gospel instead of falling prey to the winds of change that are promoted by Satan. It can be so easy, really, that older people would get carried away. They've been in the congregation a long time, and everything's changing around them. Younger people are doing funny things, but they don't want to leave because they've been there. That's what their money went into. If you're an older Christian, please understand, tie yourself entirely to the one who is from the beginning, to Jesus. Not to a building, not to a particular place you are or what you've put yourself in or where you've been for years, but to truth, to Jesus, to God, so that your loyalty is to the Word and to the one who gave it. Make that your anchor. Make Jesus your anchor. Hebrews chapter 6, 18 through 20, because that's what's best for your soul. There's one more category that we find given here, and it is described as being young men. We pick it up in verse 13. I write to you, young men, because you have overcome the wicked one. And now again at the end of verse 14. I have written to you, young men, because you are strong and the word of God abides in you and you have overcome the wicked one. Just like with the older Christians, here he puts them in a category of they've got some experience behind them, which is partly the reason for the change of the verb. Strong Christians are what he's talking about. You, he says, young men, it has the idea of vitality, of those who are ready to go out. They aren't neophytes. They're not just beginning. They have the energy necessary. They've got some experience, and they're ready now to engage the enemy. In 2 Timothy chapter 2, 3 and 4, Paul presents to Timothy the image within Christianity of being a soldier, of enduring hardship, of warring the right kind of warfare. And this is a theme throughout Scripture here and there. So here he brings on and says, young men, he's talking about vigorous Christians, those who are the most active because they've got some experience, they know it. And it includes every aspect of service as well. Those who are attending to the needs that arise on a regular basis in Christ. This is not just the people who are out front at worship times, but the people behind the scenes who are doing all the little things that make the congregation work go forward. It might even be someone who is working on food preparation and is always there to do the visits that need to be done when there's a death or some problem with the family. Someone who's always going to the hospital. It can be those who have taken the trouble to take in and mentor younger Christians who don't have family. It's those people who are really active and they're excited and they want to do right and they're busy doing that for the Lord. Therefore, my beloved brethren, be ye steadfast, unmovable, always abounding in the work of the Lord, inasmuch as you know that your labor is not in vain in the Lord. But to do this, and those of you who are right in that working category of active Christians right now, there's some important lessons that he has for you too. Because he says, I write to you young men because you've overcome the wicked one. It's very important that you know what you're up against. That you never underestimate the evil one, Satan. Be sober. Be vigilant, for your adversary the devil is a roaring lion, walketh about seeking whom he may devour. Sometimes those who are active, they can just think everything can go smoothly, and they're not prepared for when Satan reaches in and plucks someone right from under their nose, or creates a problem in the congregation, or maybe just the health that's attacked in a member of someone that they love. You need to know what you're up against and know who you're up against, and never let that foe and the get to you to where you're going to be weakened by it. You need to appreciate that Satan will come after you. The fact that you've overcome him now and that you have made strides and that you are going the right direction is wonderful, but never get to the point of where you think you're beyond temptation or beyond falling. We know that's not true from Galatians chapter 5 and verse 4. It's important, therefore, because the Lord needs you in the work, that you appreciate you're going to have to fight this hard. You're going to fight him every day. And that means you have to do something to get ready for it. That means put yourself in a position of spiritual strength, not weakness. That's really the point of Ephesians chapter 6, 10 through 17, and the armor of God passage. Be strong in the Lord and the power of his might. And it's important as he begins this section that he emphasizes it's the Lord's might that's going to make this work, that you have to be strong, that you have to move forward, but you understand it takes everything you've got. Why? Because there is an enemy there, and he is crafty, he's sneaky, he has the wiles, and you have to be ready to defeat him, verse 13 points out. That's why you have to armor yourself. That's why you have to prepare with everything to have your own maturity ready. That you don't just assume that you've gotten knowledge. That's good, but it's not enough. That you don't just go on and think, oh, I've handled this before. But rather you trust every bit in the need to arm yourself, to prepare for any possible attack so that you can endure the worst that Satan has to send your way, so you're still there fighting no matter what. I can do all things through Christ, which strengthens me, Paul wrote in Philippians chapter 4, verse 13. Remember, he said that while in prison. We have not come close to having to deal with some of the hardships the Apostle Paul had, that he had in his past, the things that he had suffered. We need to prepare our spiritual strength, those who are ready for it. Spiritual strength is possible, though, only by letting the Word of God remain in you. That's where he's going with this. Because you are strong and the Word of God abides in you, let it stay there. Put it in there. Let it fill you up so that you do not sin. Psalm 119, verse 11. Keep on studying what God says so that you'll learn new things constantly. So you'll know the next step, because there are going to be new problems come your way. That's why we turn to God's Word and see, thy Word is a lamp unto my feet and a light unto my path. There are going to be challenges, and you're going to need to make decisions. And you need to have God's Word in you so you know the way to go. But no matter what, be someone who truly in every way is committed to following through. Be ye doers of the Word and not hearers only, deceiving your own selves. Because this is the means of victory. He's given us what we need. He's given us the means to overcome. That word's powerful. It means conquer. To be sent out to conquer. And we do so, 1 John 5 verse 4 says, by faith. This is the victory which overcometh the world, even our faith. And that faith comes by hearing, and hearing by the Word of God. So we appreciate why he keeps coming back and saying, keep getting stronger, keep studying, keep growing, keep applying, keep working. Don't stop. Don't give up. You need to prove yourself victorious, though, in spiritual battle. And we think about that sometimes, and I'm busy and I'm active in the work of the church. And that's wonderful. But if you are in that category of a working Christian, you are part of the work. You are active in seeing souls being taught the gospel, of the Bible class program, helping grow people to greater understanding, that you are part of reaching out to the community in various ways and just doing good whenever you can. That's wonderful. But understand that the heart of spiritual battle takes place in the simple question of right and wrong. When Jesus was at this point of having just received all kind of power miraculously from the Holy Spirit, and yet he weakened his body by fasting, this is when the devil attacked him. And the way he attacked him was by temptation. It wasn't at that time just trying to bring a halt to things or hurting friends. It was personal. It was at the heart of things that now he had accepted this responsibility, and Satan attacked his responsibilities. In each temptation, he tried to get him to take a shortcut, to do it an easier way, to not be as serious about it, or to give him something in exchange for God's will. Just don't do it. Prepare yourself to go to battle, because these battles are on arguments and high thoughts, and that's where we need to be prepared to battle Satan, knowing this, we still, even then, can conquer. My friends, things will change in the Lord's church and the lives of individual Christians when we are no longer just content with our present plateau, and we're ready and willing to do something about it. We're ready to go to that next step and be more of what God wants us to be. So regardless of your spiritual status, young, old, or somewhere in between, you must never become content with yourself spiritually. In Philippians chapter 3, verses 13 to 14, the Apostle Paul said, "Brethren, I count not myself to have apprehended, but this one thing I do, forgetting those things which are behind and reaching forth into those things which are before, I press toward the mark for the prize of the high calling of God in Christ Jesus." When you realize what is at stake, when you realize that you are truly in a war, when you realize that keeping house is not enough, then you'll be ready to fight. Move on and do things that God wants you to do. We must come to understand that sitting still is not an acceptable option. Keeping church, keeping house, where we're just kind of going through the motions on a weekly basis as everything just kind of happens how it always has happened, and we're never making strides to improve. Oh, we need to do better. We need to chart a course for our future, a course that's rooted in God's Word and it's dedicated to Jesus Christ. Rising above our current plateau, whatever that might be, as a congregation and as an individual Christian, that requires something much from all of us. It requires something from the leadership. It requires down to the involvement of every individual member. But it's only through this arduous effort that we can climb the obstacles that are before us so that we can achieve the heights that God has made available to us. It doesn't matter if you're a young Christian, a mature Christian, or that strong Christian fighting the fight. You can do more. God still isn't done with you. Keep in the Word, keep in the fight, and let's do great things.
1: That's a great comfort to know that God will supply us with the things that we need, and to trust Him, to learn to trust Him,
2: right,
1: and to recognize, you know, I can just hear Jesus saying this to the people of His day, and there are so many people today whose lives are filled with worry and anxiety, and quite frankly, they can't enjoy life, BJ, because they're so wrapped up in concern for what's going on.
2: In Philippians 4:19, "But my God shall supply all your need according to His riches and glory by Christ Jesus." We have things supplied for us. We sometimes don't realize how truly beneficial it is to serve God here and hereafter. And it reminds me of riches that can't be taxed. I'm never going to be taxed on the riches of God's grace.

0: An old joke about baptism goes something like this. It was after a hearty rainstorm filled all the potholes in the streets, the alleys along the drainage ditches. A young mother watched her two little boys playing in the drainage ditch as if it was a swimming pool through her kitchen window. The older of the two, a five-year-old lad, grabbed his sibling by the back of his head, held him under the water hole. As the boy recovered and stood laughing and dripping, the mother runs to the yard in a panic. "Why on earth did you do that to your little brother?" she says as she shook the older boy in anger. "We were just playing church, Mommy," he said. "I was just baptizing him in the name of the Father, the Son, and in the hole he goes." We understand that should be the Holy Ghost, but children hear it their own way. Now, don't misunderstand. Baptism is not a joking matter. In fact, it's very serious. It's serious because it is essential for salvation. This week, we will conclude a three-part series answering the question, what about baptism? In the past two episodes, we have answered the question, why be baptized? By noticing in God's Word that it is for salvation, the remission of sins, to wash away sins, to be in Jesus Christ, to put on Christ, and to be in the one body. We also answered the question, what is baptism? We observe the definition of the word is to immerse or submerge, and that in the New Testament it required much water for a person to go into and out of. It was also observed in Scripture that baptism is a burial. Last week, the question who was baptized was answered by noticing who in the New Testament book of Acts was baptized. The list included those on the day of Pentecost in Acts 2, those in Samaria in Acts chapter 8, Simon the eunuch, Saul, Cornelius, his household, Lydia, her household, the Philippian jailer, and all of his, Crispus, the Corinthians, as well as the Ephesians in Acts 19. Now, if you missed these episodes or would like to review them further, please visit our website, haveabiblequestion.com, where you can find links to these episodes. Today, we want to answer two questions that have posed kind of an objection to baptism being essential for salvation. The first is, what about the thief on the cross? The second is, are we not justified by faith? Then to end the program, we will answer the question, who is ready to be baptized? And notice all of these things that we have studied over the last 3 weeks put together. Thanks for joining me, Guyton Montgomery, as we search for a Bible answer to your Bible questions. Through the years when studying the topic of baptism, I've often had individuals ask me different questions. One of these is, what about the thief on the cross? He wasn't baptized. To one that is studying and searching for truth, this can be a good question. What they are referring to is found actually in Luke's account of the crucifixion of Jesus. We'll begin reading in chapter 23 and verse 39, go through verse 43. It says here, and one of the malefactors which were hanged railed on him, saying, "If thou be Christ, save thyself and us." But the other answering rebuked him, saying, "Dost not thou fear God, seeing that thou art in the same condemnation? And we indeed justly, for we receive the due reward of our deeds, but this man hath done nothing amiss." And he said unto Jesus, "Lord, remember me when thou comest into thy kingdom." And look at verse 43. And Jesus said unto him, "Verily I say unto you, today shalt thou be with me in paradise." Now, in answering this question, there are three points that we're going to notice. First, this was still during the Mosaic law for the Jews, and then the patriarchal law for the Gentiles. See, the law of Christ, which we are under today, was not quite in effect yet. In essence, if one is going to point to the thief on the cross, then they might as well point to Abraham, Moses, Isaac, Jacob, Job, or any other Old Testament individual, or any New Testament individual that died before the law of Christ came into effect. The second point is to note, it's pretty plain, but we need to point it out, because I want to start with Mark chapter 2, verse 1 through 12. We begin with verse 1 when it says, "And he entered into Capernaum after some days, and it was noised that he was in the house. Straightway many were gathered together, insomuch that there was no room to receive them, no, not so much as about the door, and he preached the word unto them. And they came unto him, bringing one sick of the palsy, which was born of four. And when they could not come nigh unto him for the press, they uncovered the roof where he was, and when they had broken it up, they let down the bed wherein the sick of the palsy lay." Verse 5, it goes on and says, "When Jesus saw their faith, he said unto the sick of the palsy, Son, thy sins be forgiven thee. But there were certain of these scribes sitting there and reasoning in their hearts. They said, why doth this man thus speak blasphemies? Who can forgive sins but God only? Now, they didn't say this out loud, remember, it was only in their hearts. Now, verse 8, immediately when Jesus perceived in his spirit that they reasoned within themselves, he said unto them, why reason ye these things in your hearts? Whether is it easier to say to the sick of the palsy, thy sins be forgiven thee, or to say, arise, and take up thy bed, and walk? But that ye may know that the Son of Man hath power on earth to forgive sins, he saith to the sick of the palsy, I say unto thee, arise, take up thy bed, and go thy way into thine house. Now notice verse 12. Immediately he arose, took up the bed, went forth before them all, insomuch that they were all amazed and glorified God, saying, we never saw it in this fashion. You see, Jesus not only had the power to heal, we see that over and over and over again. And he would even give that power to his apostles and others later on, but Jesus had the power to forgive sins while on earth because he is God. So what about the man, the thief on the cross? Well, remember, Jesus had the right, the power to forgive sins. The third one point that I'd say is, when people ask, you know, what about the thief on the cross? He wasn't baptized. Is how do you know he wasn't baptized? Now, I know that seems simple, but if an individual is going to disregard everything we have noticed about baptism for the last 3 weeks, that God says it is for salvation, it washes away sins, it adds you to the body of Jesus Christ, it's how you put on Christ, and they're going to ignore 10 different examples of conversions in the New Testament that all include the person being baptized, I would certainly hope that the one ignoring all this scripture could at least prove that the thief on the cross wasn't baptized. They would say, well, prove to me that he was baptized. Well, technically, I don't have to. Now, I'm not trying to be smart in that, but I'm not the one trying to state my belief of baptism on the thief on the cross. In debating or logic argumentation, when presenting an argument, the burden of proof is on the one making the argument. The reality is we don't know if he was baptized or not. It could be possible he was baptized as John the Baptist for repentance, but we don't know. In fact, it doesn't really matter, especially when we know that he wasn't under the law of Christ. And the fact that Jesus had the power to forgive sins on earth, it doesn't matter whether he's baptized or not. So just be clear. To the one that doesn't want to be baptized because the thief on the cross wasn't baptized, first, you know, how do you know he wasn't? Second, he didn't live under the law of Christ, so it's not really applicable to him. Three, he was granted pardon by Jesus, who as God had the power to forgive sins while he was on earth.
1: Would you like to know more about God's Word, the Bible? 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Upon completion, mail it back in the postage paid envelope. 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If interested, go to cocmilestone.com or call 850-479-8878.
0: Another question I've received from people when they're objecting to baptism or struggling to understand the biblical concept of baptism is, but are we not justified by faith? Well, let's examine this question. Notice faith and baptism do not stand in opposition to each other, but instead work together in salvation for the individual. Now, I understand what Romans chapter 5, verse 1 and 2 says. We begin in verse 1 where it says, therefore, being justified by faith, we have peace with God through our Lord Jesus Christ, by whom also we have access by faith into this grace, wherein we stand and rejoice in hope of the glory of God. It also says in Ephesians 2, verse 8, that for by grace are you saved through faith, and that not of yourselves, it is the gift of God. Well, these verses are very clear, and I want to be clear, so let's just make sure that we understand what I have never said, and that I have never said that we are not saved by faith. In fact, I'll readily acknowledge these passages and say that we are saved by faith. After all, Hebrews chapter 11, verse 6, it tells us, but without faith, it is impossible to please him. For he that cometh to God must believe that he is, and that he is a rewarder of them that diligently seek him. You notice that? Without faith, we can't please him. That's what the Word of God says, just like Romans 5, 1 and Ephesians 2, 8. What the Scriptures do not say, though, is that faith alone saves an individual. Furthermore, the only time the words faith and alone do appear together in God's Word is in James chapter 2 and verse 17. And it's here it says, even so faith, if it hath not works, is dead, being alone. See, faith is essential, but it is not adequate for salvation by itself. Consider repentance. Luke 13, verse 3. It says, I tell you nay, but except ye shall repent, ye shall all likewise perish. In Acts chapter 2, they had faith and believed, but when they asked, what shall we do? They weren't told just to have faith alone. They were told, repent and be baptized. Not only is repentance necessary, but confession is also necessary for salvation. Romans chapter 10, verse 10, Paul would write, for with the heart man believeth unto righteousness, and with the mouth confession is made unto salvation. You see, every verse of Scripture does not have every single part of salvation. You have to keep it in context and realize what point is being made, who is it being written or said to. Remember when we noticed Romans 5:1? You know, it says, therefore being justified by faith, we have peace with God through our Lord Jesus Christ. See, it's in the same epistle, the same context of Romans chapter 6, where it actually speaks, what shall we say then, verse 1? Shall we continue in sin that grace may abound? God forbid. How shall we that are dead to sin live any longer therein? Know ye not that so many of us as were baptized into Jesus Christ were baptized into his death? There we are buried with him by baptism into death, that like as Christ was raised up from the dead by the glory of the Father, even so we also should walk in the newness of life. Again, same context. That we're right there, Romans chapter 6, right there together. Faith is important. And yes, we're saved by faith, but it also speaks that we're saved by baptism, by being added to the body of Jesus. You see, baptism does not remove faith. In fact, without faith, true baptism is not possible. While the true meaning of the word baptism means immersion, every time a person is immersed, it's not baptism for the remission of sins. Now, some years ago, I used to be a summer counselor at Maywood Christian Camp, part of the seventh week squad is what they'd call it. The guys would go to the swimming pool during the hottest part of the day in July, and man, the water felt great. Now, I would sit in the shallow end of the pool, cooling off, and the young kids would come up to us counselors that were there saying, dunk me, dunk me. So we would then proceed to dunk them, or in other words, immerse them into the water. Now, while this was immersion, it was not biblical baptism because it was not being done by faith for the remission of sins. So yes, faith is important. It is by grace that God sent his son to die on the cross for us to be buried in like manner. Grace, sacrifice, faith, obedience, repentance, confession, baptism, even the study of the Bible to produce faith is all a part of how man is to be saved. So, just kind of recap this. The question is posed, are we not justified by faith? Yes, we are, but not faith alone. Do you believe that Jesus Christ is the Son of God, that he died for the remission of your sins?
2: I do.
0: It's upon your confession that I baptize you in the name of the Father, the Son, and the Holy Ghost for the remission of your sins.
3: Proverbs 22:6 says, train up a child in the way he should go, and when he is old, he shall not depart. 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
0: The question arises, who is ready to be baptized? Now, I've often had this question posed to me. Sometimes it's by the parents of a young person who has been studying God's Word and they're starting to express their desire to be baptized. Other times it's adults that have been studying God's Word for a while, but they're not yet

0: baptism, he must be taught. See, this is what we noticed in the last episode when we considered who was baptized. Baptism always came after the preaching or teaching of the Word of God. The reason being is that faith is produced by the Word of God. Romans chapter 10, verse 17. So the faith cometh by hearing, and hearing by the Word of God. And as we previously said, you cannot be biblically baptized if you don't have faith. Simply being taught or believing is not enough to be ready to be baptized, though. The hearer must also believe the Scripture and what has been being taught. Or in other words, they must believe that Jesus is the Son of God and that He is the Savior. The Gospel of Mark, as Mark would record it through inspiration, states in Mark chapter 16, verse 16, "He that believeth and is baptized shall be saved, but he that believeth not, he shall be damned." Now, belief is important. Once you hear the word, once you believe that word and have faith, then the one that is ready to be baptized is one who is willing to repent of his sins. Luke chapter 13, verse 3, it tells us, "I tell you nay, but except you repent, ye shall all likewise perish." This is what was commanded of the Jews on the day of Pentecost in Acts chapter 2. See, they believed that they had rejected Jesus, and it was by their hands he was crucified. So they asked the question in verse 37, "What shall we do?" Verse 38, "Then Peter said unto them, Repent and be baptized, every one of you, in the name of Jesus Christ for the remission of sins, and ye shall receive the gift of the Holy Ghost." Now, this is only logical. Remember, it is our sins that cause us to need salvation. Because the book of Romans says, "For the wages of sin is death, but the gift of God, eternal life." We should want to turn from our sins. Isaiah 59, verse 1, verse 2 states, "Behold, the Lord's hand is not shortened that it cannot save, neither is ear heavy that it cannot hear. But it's your iniquities that have separated between you and your God, and your sins have hid his face from you, that he will not hear." So, the one that is taught hearing the word of God, believing that word so he has faith, willing to repent of his sins, is ready to be baptized once he is willing to confess Jesus as the Son of God. Remember the case of the Ethiopian eunuch in Acts chapter 8. Starting in verse 36, the eunuch would say, "See, here is water. What doth hinder me to be baptized?" And Philip said, "If thou believe with all thy heart, thou mayest." And he answered and said, "I believe that Jesus Christ is the Son of God." Notice that this great confession preceded the baptism of the Ethiopian eunuch. Romans chapter 10. I know we noticed verse 10 earlier, but let's look at verse 9 and verse 10. It's here that it states that if thou shalt confess with thy mouth the Lord Jesus, and shalt believe in thine heart that God hath raised him from the dead, thou shalt be saved. For with the heart man believeth unto righteousness, and with the mouth, confession is made unto salvation. So we're not striving just to baptize any individual, because everyone's not ready to be baptized. The individual that is ready to be baptized is the one that's taught. They've heard the gospel, believing the gospel. It's the one that, because of hearing and believing the gospel, that they have faith, that they are tired of their sin and willing to repent of their sins and to confess Jesus Christ. The question really comes now to you. Are you ready for baptism? I would quote to you from Acts 22, verse 16, where Ananias spoke to Saul, "And now why tarriest thou? Arise, be baptized, wash away thy sins, calling on the name of the Lord."
1: 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Upon completion, mail it back in the postage paid envelope. 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
0: We've spent 3 weeks answering the question, what about baptism? Now, if you missed any of these episodes, feel free to go to our website, haveabiblequestion.com, and you can view them from there. There'll be links to our Facebook as well as our YouTube. It's also a place where you can submit your Bible questions. But I want to just quickly go back over all the

0: questions that we noticed in answering this What About Baptism and their biblical answers. Now, we first answered the question, why be baptized? We noticed that baptism is for salvation, according to Mark 16, verse 15, and 1 Peter 3:21. It's for the remission of sins, Acts 2:38. It's to wash away sins, Acts 22, verse 16, and to be in Jesus Christ, Romans 6, 3 through 5. According to Galatians 3:27, it's to put on Christ. And according to 1 Corinthians 12, verse 12 through 13, it's to be in the one body. Now, we went on from why be baptized and consider the question, what is baptism? Baptism, by the definition of the Greek word baptisto, means to immerse or submerge. Now, this involves, according to Acts 8:36 and John 3, verse 23, much water. It also involves going into the water, Acts 8, verse 38. It also involves a coming out of the water, Mark 1, verse 10. I do appreciate Brian allowing me to use him to demonstrate baptism earlier in the episode. Finally, we notice baptism is a burial, Romans 6 and verse 4 and Colossians 2 verse 12. We also notice that sprinkling or pouring does not fit the Bible's description of baptism. That's not me being judgmental. It's not me being harsh. It's just noticing what God's word says. We then went on to answer who was baptized, which was every example of the New Testament conversion that we find to Christ in the book of Acts. There were those on the day of Pentecost in Acts chapter 2, verse 38 through 41, as well as those in Samaria, including Simon the sorcerer in Acts 8, 12 through 13, the Ethiopian eunuch in Acts 8, 38, and Saul, also known as Paul in Acts 9, verse 18. There was Cornelius and his household, Acts 16, verse 14 through 15, and the Philippian jailer and all of his household in Acts 16, verse 33. Crispus and the Corinthians in Acts 18, verse 8, and the Ephesians in Acts chapter 19, verse 5. And in all these New Testament examples, it was people that were old enough to hear the gospel, believe the gospel, and be obedient to the gospel by being baptized, by making a cognizant decision on their part. It's important to point out there's not a single example in the Bible of an infant or child being baptized. We then went on to consider two questions that some people will pose in objection to baptism. The first one was, what about the thief on the cross? Now, we noticed that one doesn't really know if he was baptized or not. We simply don't know. But we also noticed that it really doesn't matter because he was not under the law of Jesus Christ. And three, Jesus, while he was on earth, had the power to forgive sins here on earth. We then went on and noticed, but the question, are we not justified by faith? Now, Romans 5, verse 1, Ephesians 2, and verse 8 do teach that faith is a part of salvation. But they don't teach that it's the only part. Baptism does not remove faith. In fact, without faith, true baptism is not possible. And finally, we answer today, who is ready to be baptized? Now, according to Matthew 28, verse 19, it is the one who is taught. It's the one having heard the word of God, Romans 10, verse 17. It's also the one who, upon hearing, is the one who believes the gospel, Mark 16, verse 16. Furthermore, it goes on that the individual that is willing to repent, Luke 13, verse 3, Acts 2, 38, and confess Jesus Christ, Acts chapter 8, verse 37, and Romans 10, verse 10, is the individual that's ready to be baptized. Now, I want you to take note that these are Bible answers for your Bible questions regarding baptism. These are not things that I've just made up and teach just so I can dunk someone underneath the water. I teach them because, simply put, it's what God's Word says. If you don't believe me, look it up for yourself. Notice what God's Word does not say about baptism. It does not say it is something you do to show that you have been saved. It doesn't say to be baptized for babies or infants. Furthermore, the scripture does not say one word about the sinner's prayer. Now, I've heard it repeated by man over and over, printed on multiple tracts, but never have I found that prayer in God's word. If you find it, email me. Give me the verses. I'll read it right here on this program, but it's not there. The question now comes to you. Have you been baptized to be saved, to wash away your sins and put on Christ, to become a part of the one body? If you've not, please feel free to contact us. We'll help find someone in your area to help facilitate this, so that you can be one with Christ.
1: 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We do all this because we believe that the Word of God is powerful, Romans chapter 1, verse 16. And we want people to follow God, the Bible, and only the Bible. See, when we follow the Word of God, we know that we will be pleasing to Him. 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Now, here's the thing that we can do for you. 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But we do want you to put the information there so we can let you know on what version, what episode that we answer your Bible question. 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
1: Have you ever heard of what is called the sinner's prayer? Frequently, when discussing what a person must do to be saved from his sins, he'll be told that he needs to say a prayer and ask Jesus to come into his heart. He will be directed to pray what is called the sinner's prayer. It normally reads something like this: Dear God, I know that I'm a sinner, and I ask for your forgiveness. I believe Jesus Christ is your Son. I believe that He died for my sin and that you raised Him to life. I want to trust Him as my Savior and follow Him as my Lord from this day forward. Guide my life and help me to do your will. I pray this in the name of Jesus. Amen. Friend, would you be surprised if I told you that no such prayer is found anywhere in the Bible, and that no one in the New Testament was ever saved by saying such a prayer? Now, you might think, surely that prayer must be in there somewhere because we're told this all of the time. But in truth, it's not there. In fact, the book of Acts, which is sometimes called the book of conversions, contains many accounts of people becoming Christians and being saved from their sins. But in all of those accounts, none of them said this sinner's prayer. As a matter of fact, none of them were saved by prayer at all. Dear friend, every person who was saved in the New Testament age did it the same way. Jesus said in Mark 16:16, "He who believes and is baptized will be saved." There is no other way.

Hello, and welcome again to our study of 1 Timothy. We've already noted in some of our previous studies that this letter is written to a fine young man who is a preacher of the gospel, a minister who stands alongside of Paul and does so many things with him. In our last time together, we particularly observed that the law of Moses was good. Now, unfortunately, the false teachers had portrayed it in a way that would force Paul to say things that may have made the law look like it was not good. But the reality is it was. It showed man his sinfulness. It showed him his need for sacrifice. Those things became evident because of the law. So it was very, very necessary. How else was it going to bring us all the way up to Christ and have mankind prepared for the great sacrifice that Jesus would make under God's direction on the cross of Calvary? We went on to talk about sound teaching. And the word sound there is more nearly healthy. A healthy teaching. That's what Paul wanted Timothy to deliver. It's unfortunate, but true, that false teachers were there in Ephesus. Those false teachers had been delivering teaching that was anything but healthy. It wasn't good for the brethren at all. And Paul wanted to counter that with sound, healthy teaching. He then went on to explain in regard to himself that he was the first among sinners, that he was the top of all sinners. And that's not in a braggadocious sense, not the we're number one, even being said by some schools that you and I both know are never going to win the national championship. Not that at all, but instead, this is almost a sorrowful I was first. But the good news is, he wasn't just first in sin, he was first in example. God used him as an example of what he could do with and for sinful man. That's a wonderful thought, and it's a part of what Paul wanted Timothy to convey. There were, however, some who pushed away the faith, and Paul urged Timothy to remain firm, to hold tightly to the faith, but there were some who pushed it away. Paul delivered them to Satan, not to destroy them, but instead to save them, to save their souls. Now, having dealt with all of that, it's important for us to go on, as Paul does, and see what God's desire is for all.

So now, right after talking about these that he delivered to Satan, of course, for the purpose of saving their souls, Paul goes forward to talk about some things that ultimately will involve the salvation of everyone. So listen to what he says in chapter 2, verse 1. Therefore, I exhort first of all that supplications, prayers, intercessions, and giving of thanks be made for all men. When he says first of all here, he's talking about this primary in its importance, that prayer for all men is a very important thing. It's something that should not be relegated to second position in the thinking of God-fearing people. And he literally uses various ways of describing prayer that involves really every aspect of it. For example, supplications. A supplication is an entreaty for something. It's where you approach God and ask for something. Not the begging a child might do, but something good that you would ask for. And then prayers, you know, just talking with God. And it's obviously an intimate talk because he goes on to say intercessions. And if you're approaching God in prayer and you're asking for intercession, that's a very, very intimate thing to ask. You know, come to my aid, help me. And he says giving of thanks. And that is a beautiful idea. It's literally, by the way, it would be good grace. Giving of thanks. And whenever I read that or think about that, I can't help but think about going to eat sometimes in my early days of preaching. I'd go out to a country church, and what wonderful people they were. They'd invite me out to their farm to maybe eat lunch. And as we sat down, we'd get to time to eat, and they'd say, "Preacher, would you say grace?" Well, they didn't mean just say the word grace. They meant, would you give thanks? And that's the idea here. Good grace. Give thanks to God in behalf of all men. And notice, the word men here is anthropos. It means mankind. Be thankful for every individual God made. Now, when you couple that with the previous verse, it's pretty apparent that Paul is not hateful toward those who are lost. Instead, he's loving. He's kind. He wants prayers offered, and God wants prayers offered in behalf of all men. Then he goes on, for kings and all who are in authority, that we may lead a quiet and peaceable life in all godliness and reverence. We ought to pray for those in authority. You know, sometimes folks don't like whoever's in authority in our nation, or probably in any other nation for that matter. And they think there just couldn't be a worse man or woman, as the case may be, in power. Well, you know, when Paul wrote this, probably Nero was in power. Nero was anything but a good man. He did many hateful and hurtful things to the people of God. But they were to pray for him anyway, because he was in authority. You know, you think about what Paul wrote in the book of Romans, chapter 13. He elaborated on the importance that Christians ought to place upon people in authority. And listen to what he had to say beginning in verse 1 of Romans 13. Let every soul be subject to the governing authorities, for there is no authority except from God, and the authorities that exist are appointed by God. Therefore, whoever resists the authority resists the ordinance of God. And those who resist will bring judgment on themselves. For rulers are not a terror to good works, but to evil. Do you want to be unafraid of the authority? Do what is good, and you'll have praise from the saint. Now, pause just a minute. I don't know about you, but I've been on the interstate with my cruise control set so that I know I'm going
the speed limit that is the speed limit on that interstate. If you're out in the open spaces, it's usually 70. And I've been going along, and people have been whizzing by me like crazy. Then all of a sudden, we round a curve, we come down, start down a hill, all of a sudden you see brake lights all the way down through there. What's going on? All these people whiz by me are slowing down to the point that I can pass them again. I don't even take the cruise off unless they put me in a situation where I have no other choice. I just keep on rolling. And you know what? Before very long, you'll see a police car sitting over here with the radar out. They were fearful. Why? Because they were violating the law. I had no fear. I kept going. Cruise control set. Not worried about it. Well, that's just an elementary way of explaining what Paul's talking about here. If you do what's right, generally speaking, you don't have to fear the governmental authorities. The purpose of governments is to keep civil order, is to make it so we can feel safe. It's to keep anarchy from taking hold. And, you know, when there's anarchy, might makes right. The biggest guy is going to get the biggest slice of the pie, so to speak. And the rest of us are going to be left with the crumbs. That's the way it is when government is not enforcing the laws. And so Paul says, be subject to them. He goes on, verse 4, still talking about the government. For he is God's minister to you for good. But if you do evil, be afraid, for he does not bear the sword in vain, for he is God's minister and avenger to execute wrath on him who practices evil. Therefore, you must be subject not only because of wrath, but also for conscience' sake. But because of this, you also pay taxes, for they are God's ministers attending continually to this very thing. Governments take money to run. Is that a surprise? I don't think so. But we're thankful for them. We obey them because we don't want to be punished by them, but also because of conscience. Because we know that God put them in power. God gave them the authority. And since they have the authority, you and I ought to yield to it. We ought to do what they tell us to do. And so Paul says, pray. Why? Because they're the governing authorities. And then furthermore, so that we can live a quiet life. Later, he's going to use that word again. The idea here is basically not a rambunctious, a loud, rowdy type of life, but instead, we're really talking about a Christian type life, a quiet life, in all godliness or godlikeness, you and I might say, and reverence, which is a moral earnestness. People ought to see us for who we are. You know, if you read the book of 1 Peter, you're going to see more than once that Peter talks about folks around us, if we're living the Christian life like we ought to, are going to think we're odd. Well, why don't you do the wicked things with us that we do? Why don't you join in when we're doing all this evil? They're going to wonder about it. They're going to actually accuse us of doing evil when we're doing what's right. But don't worry about it. God will deal with it in the day of judgment. That's the message. So we pray for those in authority because we want to be morally earnest, acceptable in God's sight. Then he goes on. For this is good and acceptable in the sight of God our Savior. You and I, in the sight of God, have one primary role. That's to do good. You think about Jesus when he was delivering the Sermon on the Mount in Matthew chapter 5. He said, you are the salt of the earth. But if the salt has lost its savor, wherewith shall it be salted? It is thenceforth good for nothing but to be cast out and trodden underfoot of men. You are the light of the world. A city that is set on a hill cannot be hid. Neither do men light a candle, put it under a bushel, but on a candlestick, and it gives light unto all that are in the house. Let your light so shine before men that they may see your good works and glorify your Father which is in heaven. Why should we pray for the government? So that we can live so as to glorify God.
that is good and acceptable in the sight of God. So then Paul goes on, speaking about God our Savior. That's the second time he's used that phraseology, hasn't he? The Almighty Father is our Savior too, because he planned for Jesus to come. God our Savior, who desires all men to be saved and to come to the knowledge of the truth. Notice, all men, and the word again is anthropos. It's all of mankind. It's not just the male of the species that God wants to be saved. He wants everyone to be saved. Peter talks about that very thing in 2 Peter chapter 3. It's a very, very powerful discussion because he's talking about the end of time. As he talks about the end of time, listen to what he says. He says, some people are going to make fun of the idea that Jesus is coming back. They're going to make fun of it because, well, he hasn't come. 2,000 plus years, he's not come. And so God must have forgotten, or he doesn't exist, one or the other. But Peter points out, you know, you say the world continues like it has from the beginning, you forget that there was a flood one day. So then, why is God waiting? Is it because he forgot his commandment? Now listen to him. Verse 9, the Lord is not slack concerning his promise, as some men count slackness, but is long-suffering toward us, not willing that any should perish, but that all should come to repentance. God wants everybody to be saved. That's the word. That's what Paul says here. He wants all men to be saved. How? By coming to a knowledge of the truth. If we live in a peaceful situation, a quiet situation where nobody's threatening us harm, then guess what? You and I can more readily go out and tell others good news and hopefully bring them back to serve the Lord Jesus Christ. Well, he goes ahead in verse 5 and he says, for there's one God and one mediator between God and man, the man, Christ Jesus. Now notice, men, that would be all of us, and it's again the word anthropos. He's saying all mankind. God wants all mankind to be saved, and he says there's one mediator between God and all of mankind. Who is that? It's Christ Jesus, the man. And how interesting that he uses there the word anthropos too. Jesus was a man when he walked the earth. That would have been a shocker to the Greeks, because you see, the Greeks believed that God was totally good and flesh was inherently and totally sinful. Therefore, God could not inhabit flesh. Well, the problem was that they had a wrong major premise and therefore led to a wrong conclusion. In the major premise, they say God's totally good. By the way, they're right about that. That part's correct. Flesh is totally and inherently evil. They're wrong about that. It's not flesh that's evil. It's what man does in the flesh. It's allowing my lust to run wild and me to be led astray by those. That's the problem. And so God really did come and occupy the flesh so that When Matthew writes in Matthew chapter 1 and tells what the angel said, he says his name will be called Emmanuel, God with us, because he was God with us. We've already looked at John chapter 1, where it talks about the Word that was with God in the beginning. But look at verse 14, where it says, and the Word became flesh and dwelt among us. So we beheld his glory as of the glory of the only begotten of the Father, full of grace and truth. So, all mankind has one mediator. That one mediator is the man, Christ Jesus. And then he goes on. Who desires all men to be saved and come to the knowledge of the truth? For there's one God, one mediator between God and men, the man Christ Jesus, who gave himself a ransom for all to be testified in due time. A ransom was the price paid for a slave's release. And I don't know if you remember this or know about this, but in the book of Philemon, it sounds a little bit like Paul is offering to do that.
Onesimus, the slave, had run away from Philemon. And the law, really, in that era, would have allowed Philemon to punish Onesimus, even with death. And certainly he could have exacted all the loss that he'd experienced because Onesimus had run away. But Paul says, I'll pay it. Put it on my account. I'll pay for it. Well, here, what we come to realize is that Jesus came to earth, and he knew that all of us had a debt with God. It's a debt of sin. All have sinned and come short of the glory of God. So we learn in Romans chapter 3, verse 23. In Romans 3:10, Paul says, there's none righteous, no, not one. So we had a debt, and it's a debt we couldn't pay. But Jesus came to pay the price to set us free. He said, put it on my account. And for that reason, when John writes in 1 John chapter 2, that he describes him as the propitiation for our sins. He's the payment price for my sins, for your sin, but not just for ours, for the sins of the whole world. And that matches up with what Paul's saying, doesn't it? That every man can experience the freedom from sin because Jesus paid the price for his sins, for your sins, for my sins. No doubt about it. For which I was appointed. Oh, by the way, a ransom for all to be testified in due time. Jesus sacrificed his life and with the goal, the ultimate goal, that men would testify about it. And that's exactly what Peter and the others did on the day of Pentecost. That's what Paul did, going from place to place, delivering message. In fact, that's the next thing that he comes to when he says, for which I was appointed a preacher, an apostle, I am speaking the truth in Christ and not lying, a teacher of the Gentiles in faith and truth. Paul was appointed a preacher, one to proclaim the good news. He also was an apostle, one sent on a mission. We've already talked about that mission as he was sent to the Gentiles and the kings, to those in authority. And then we furthermore observed that he was speaking the truth. That's what he says. What I'm telling you is right in the sight of God. There's nothing wrong with it at all. I'm telling you only the truth. And by the way, Jesus said you should know the truth, and the truth shall make you free. John chapter 8, verse 32. And he was to be a teacher of the Gentiles. Well, that's exactly what Jesus told Ananias in Acts chapter 9. It's what Paul himself repeated before Herod Agrippa and Festus in Acts chapter 26. It's what he told the angry mob in Acts 21 and 22. So Paul understands that's my job. That's the mission that I was sent on. They go straight out of God's desire for all men to be saved into a discussion of something that is very, very important to the saved, and that's worship. He says, I desire, therefore, because Jesus gave his life for all of us. Paul says, I desire, therefore, that the men pray everywhere, lifting up holy hands without wrath and doubting. All right, now, let's carefully look at this. First of all, for the first time in this whole chapter, as it's laid out now in English, Paul does not use the word anthropos for all of mankind, but instead he uses the word aner, which is the word for man, the male of the species. I will, therefore, that men lift up holy hands everywhere. Now, as we think about this lifting up holy hands, we need to realize that the idea is something that is set forth in numerous places in Scripture. If we know anything about the Jews, we come to realize that sometimes they would literally lay down with their face in the dirt before somebody greater than them, with their hands turned up. And as an expression of, I have nothing, I am nothing without you, without your help. And as we pray to God, in some ways that is exactly where we are. Go to Psalm chapter 141, verse 2, where the singer of Israel deals with his approach to God. And as he does so, he deals with the very matters that we're talking about here in reference to the lifting up of hands. Let my prayer be set before you as incense, the lifting up of my hands as the evening sacrifice.
I am giving myself to you. It's all that I have to give. And as I stretch out on the ground, prostrate. And that's the word there that we need to think about, the word for worship. We are to prostrate ourselves before God, lifting up our hands, offering ourselves as a sacrifice. You think about what Paul told the brethren at Rome in Romans chapter 12, verse 1 beginning, when he says, I beseech you, therefore, brethren, by the mercies of God, that you present your bodies living sacrifices, holy, acceptable unto God, which is your reasonable service. And be not conformed to this world, but be transformed by the renewing of your mind, that you may prove what is that good and acceptable and perfect will of God. So we are to offer ourselves as a sacrifice, and men in public places everywhere are to pray, and in like manner also, verse 9, that the women, this time the word is gynae, which literally means the female of the species, adorn themselves in modest apparel. As we approach public worship, women should not dress in gaudy fashion, but instead they ought to dress with a humble spirit. Listen to him. In modest apparel, with propriety and moderation, not with braided hair or gold or pearls or costly clothing. When he's used the word modest there, he's really talking about respectable, well-ordered. In other words, a woman going to worship should not wear things that call attention to herself. Now, she could do that a lot of ways. She could overdress, you know, wearing, expensive jewelry and lots of rings and fancy dresses that could only be bought in the highest end of stores. And she'd have her, in first century, hair braided with gold braid in the middle of real gold. And that would just call attention to her. Modern era, she might wear immodest clothing. She might wear skimpy clothing. And that calls attention. Don't do that. But instead, he says, verse 10, but which is proper for women professing godliness with good works. What kind of clothes should she put on? Good works. That doesn't mean she ought to go naked except for good works. It really includes her dress, her actions, her attitude. All of that ought to be appropriate as she comes to worship God. Verse 11. Let a woman learn in silence with all submission. The word silence there does not mean without speaking. Instead, it means quietness. And that's exactly the way the American Standard Version translated it. He said, and I do not permit a woman to teach or to have authority over man, but to be in silence. Women are not to be in authority in public assemblies. Why? Well, he gives two reasons. Listen to him. For Adam was formed first, then Eve. Adam was the first one made. Number two, and Adam was not deceived, but the woman being deceived fell into transgression. Now notice, both of them sinned. But the problem is the woman was deceived, and that's a dangerous thing for somebody that's going to be in authority, that they're easily deceived. We don't need that. And in fact, Paul said, can't be. Not in our public assemblies, where we're praising God and learning his will for our lives. But, he goes on, nevertheless, she will be saved in childbearing if they continue in faith, love, and holiness with self-control. And I think what we have there in the word childbearing is a synecdoche, a part that stands for the whole. Childbearing just stands for all of her duties in the household. And she will be saved by performing her duties the way God desires for her to perform them and as he has directed. It reminds us a little bit of the virtuous woman, Proverbs chapter 31, who is described as doing everything God wants her to do, and therefore her husband is known when he sits among the gates of the land. God wants everybody to be saved, and we ought to go before him in worship, and as we do so, each of us needs to have the best possible attitude.

Perhaps you've not heard of the new magazine, Reaching the Lost. It's an exciting new publication designed to focus completely on evangelism. And the best part, it's free. We will mail it to your home, mail it to your congregation. And when you get it, you're going to see featured articles with tips for evangelism. You're going to see instructions as to how to make better use of house to house and heart to heart. Inside, you're going to read of conversion stories, successes that congregations are experiencing. You're going to read about the seminars that we're doing and the reports from churches where we're going. If you would like to sign up for this free publication, go to the website, fill out the material, register today. You don't want to miss this exciting opportunity to become a better evangelist in your local community.

God said to Jonah, arise, go to Nineveh, that great city, and cry out against it, for their wickedness has come up before me. Jonah chapter 1, verse number 2. You ever thought much about the story of Jonah? And we think about Jonah, God telling him to go preach. We think about Jonah getting on that ship and going the opposite way. We think about him in the belly of the whale and then being spit up on the beach in Nineveh. And we think, wow, that's an amazing and fantastic story. But have you ever thought just how much we, you and me, are a lot like Jonah? Hope you got your Bible and you'll turn to the book of Jonah with us today. We're going to consider about 10 or 11 ways that we're a lot like Jonah.

0: gospel of Christ, spreading the soul-saving message of Jesus. And now, Ben Bailey.
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2: We're so glad that you've joined us for our study today. 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We'd be happy to make that available to you as a digital download or other formats if you need that as well. And friend, we want to encourage you also to check us out on Facebook, like our Facebook page, follow us on that. Great way to keep up with things that we're doing. And then, of course, in our fast-paced world today, where everybody's got a smartphone, we want to encourage you to check out the Gospel of Christ app that's available in the respective Play Stores. You can get it there, and it's a great way to keep up with our new lessons, what we're doing, and just so that you can know how we're trying to spread the gospel and reach people with the news of Jesus Christ. And as always, we want to thank you today for joining us for our study. Hope you've got your Bible ready. Let's look to the Word of God together. God told Jonah, I want you to go to Nineveh. I want you to preach to the people of Nineveh. And I want you to do it like I told you to and go there and that city will turn to me. And Jonah got on a ship and went the opposite way. You know, when we do a character study of Jonah and then we look in the mirror, there's a lot of ways today that we're a lot like Jonah. In my life, and I'm sure in yours, there's a lot of practical lessons I can learn from the prophet Jonah, who really didn't want to go and preach to the people of Nineveh. Now, let me kind of set the story in its proper place and kind of give you a rundown on that before we make some practical lessons. And so, Nineveh is the capital city of Assyria. And the Assyrians hate the Israelites, and the Israelites hate them. They've been at war. Eventually, Assyria will take Israel captive. Very harsh captivity. Very wicked and evil people. And so they take God's people captive. And so the Assyrians, the Ninevites, were the arch enemies of Israel. And so now God says to Jonah, who is a patriotic prophet of Israel, go preach to your enemy, and I'm going to save them. And Jonah, he wants those Ninevites to suffer and to be lost. He doesn't want to go there and preach the gospel, the good news to them about God. And so God tells him to go preach. Jonah gets on a ship, goes the opposite way. In the midst of that ship, a great storm comes up. They eventually realize Jonah's the reason. He's running from God. And so Jonah tells them, just throw me overboard. And so they throw Jonah overboard. Sea calms down. Great fish swallows Jonah. Chapter 2, he's in the belly of that great fish. He's doing a lot of thinking and praying down there. Finally, he comes to his senses. He's ready to go to Nineveh. So chapter 3, the great fish spits Jonah up on the beach, and Jonah goes and preaches to the Ninevites, and it was just like Jonah thought. They all repented, and Jonah wasn't real happy about it still. And so in chapter 4, Jonah's kind of sulking and pouting, and God helps Jonah to see he should have cared for these people who have a soul more than he cared for this plant that God made to come up and cover Jonah. And so that's kind of the basic background and story to Jonah. But today we're asking ourselves, how are we, how am I, and how are you a lot like Jonah, first and foremost. And we're talking about Christians. We're talking about followers of God. We're talking about disciples of the Lord and Savior Jesus Christ. How are we a lot like Jonah today? Well, first and foremost, we also have a responsibility given by God to go and tell others about God. Listen again to Jonah 1 verse 2. Jonah, God said to Jonah, get up, arise, go to Nineveh, that great city, and cry out against it, for their wickedness has come up before me. God wanted Nineveh to be evangelized, and he wanted people to repent and be saved. And my friends, Jesus, our Lord and Savior, hasn't he commissioned us, like Jonah, to go and tell others about the message? The Bible says in Mark chapter 16, verse 15, Matthew 28, 18, God says, go into all the world and preach the gospel unto every creature. Acts 8, verse 4, those who were scattered as they were going, they went everywhere preaching the word. Colossians 1, 24 says, him we preach, warning every man, teaching every man, that we may present every man perfect in Christ Jesus. Just like Jonah, regardless of our personal feeling, regardless of what we may think about, we have a responsibility. Because of God's command, and because, and it ought to be because, of our love for other people who are outside of Jesus, like Jonah, we've been commissioned. Commissioned to go out and tell the world the gospel is the good news that saves man. Jesus is the way, the truth, and the life. And that anybody who puts their faith in him and their obedience to God can have hope of eternal life. And so that's the first and one of the major ways that we're a lot like Jonah. Secondly, when I say we, humanity in general, we're a lot like Jonah in this way. Do you ever act upon the impulse to run from your problems and your responsibilities? Do you ever do that? Do you ever know there's something you need to do, or there's a problem you need to deal with, or there's a responsibility that you're accountable for, and instead of dealing with it, we often shirk that responsibility, run from it, or sweep it under the rug? Listen to what Jonah did. Jonah chapter 1, verse 3. God said, I want you to go to Nineveh, cry out against that people. Their wickedness is great. And listen to Jonah 1, verse 3. But Jonah arose to flee to Tarshish from the presence of the Lord. He went down to Joppa, found a ship going to Tarshish. He paid the fare, went down into it to go with them to Tarshish from the presence of the Lord. How many of us, when we know what we ought to do, find the quickest ship out of town? To shirk that responsibility. Do you ever act on the impulse to run instead of dealing with the problem? Instead of trying to get help with the problem? Instead of maybe seeing what the Bible has to say about the problem? We're often quick to not want to do that. And we act on that impulse and we just kind of run from the problem. Think about 2 Samuel. David gets himself in a load of problems. David sees Bathsheba, he desires her, he calls for her, has relations with her. She finds out she's pregnant, and David, instead of dealing with the problem, owning up to it, he makes things so much worse. He calls her husband back home, Uriah, tries to get him to have relations with his wife so he'll think the baby's his. When that doesn't work, he sends him out to battle and they have him killed. And just a lot of lying, a lot of deception, a lot of bad things go on there. And finally, Nathan comes to David and says, you're the man. Own up to the problem. Stop running from it and just deal with it head on. Friend, most of us, we try to avoid confrontation. And we try to avoid the problems. And instead of dealing with it head on, which would be a lot easier, if we're not careful, we try to hide it, we try to cover it up, and we try to avoid the issue altogether. How did that work out for Jonah? Caused a lot of problems for Jonah, big problems. How did it work out for David? It only made things so much worse then and so much worse in the future as well. And for us today, don't run from your problems. Don't act on the impulse to tuck tail and run and avoid it. We just need to step up, man up, and do what God tells us to do when he gives us a command or when we know there's something right that we ought to follow. A third way that we're a lot like Jonah, and this goes hand in hand with what we just mentioned, but just to kind of illustrate the idea, sometimes, just like Jonah, don't we go and do the exact opposite of what God tells us to do? And so God said to Jonah, I want you to go to Nineveh and preach that city. Jonah from Joppa finds a ship going to Tarshish, which is the exact opposite way. He wants to get as far away from that responsibility as he can. Are we like that today? Do we sometimes go and do the exact opposite of what God tells us to do? I know I ought to go talk to my neighbors about the gospel, but I'm too busy. I got too many other things going on. I know I need to read my Bible, but this phone sure is way more entertaining, or that TV show is sure more entertaining. I know I need to do good and be kind, but it's just so much easier to mind my own business and not even get involved in other people's affairs. I know I need to do this, but. You see, the problem is sometimes we don't really want to do that. So we kind of go the exact opposite. We're a lot like Jonah in that in shirking our responsibility, instead of running to God, we go the opposite way. And friend, we create a boatload of trouble. We create a belly full of fish of trouble. When we do that, we're going to be in the belly of the fish just like Jonah. It's a bunch of trouble that we create for ourselves. And we need to realize that won't help anybody when you do the exact opposite of what God tells you to do. Number four, we're a lot like Jonah in that we often don't take spiritual matters as seriously as we should. Open your Bible to Jonah chapter 1, verse number 5. Jonah's on that ship, verse number 4. Great windstorm and tempest has come up, beating on the ship. Everybody up there is on the ship is scared and afraid. Watch verse 5. Then the mariners were afraid, and every man cried out to his God, threw the cargo that was in the ship into the sea to lighten the load. Now watch this. But Jonah had gone down into the lowest part of the ship, had laid down, and was fast asleep. When you read that about Jonah, Jonah just didn't have a real good, he wasn't really aware. He didn't take as seriously as he should have spiritual matters. This man had been told something directly by God, and he went and did the exact opposite. He is a fugitive, literally a fugitive on the run from God. He's headed to a place where he can get away from all that. And so Jonah is just doing everything God hadn't told him to do. And where's his mind at? Bottom of the ship, asleep, not thinking a thing about it. I wonder how often we're a lot like Jonah when we really don't take spiritual matters as seriously as we should. Take, for example, the matter of one soul. Nothing is more valuable in all the world than our eternal soul. Jesus said, what will it profit a man if he gains the whole world and loses his own soul? Well, what are you going to give in exchange for your soul? Your soul, my soul, that is the part of us that's going to return to God. It's the most valuable possession we have, and oftentimes we're just asleep on the job. We're not taking things seriously. It really is not as important as it ought to be. Like old Jonah down in the ship asleep when he should have

wake Jonah up and get his attention. We need to learn the lesson from Jonah that we don't have to go that far. We don't have to let go to that extreme. We need to learn quickly to take spiritual matters seriously and not be asleep at the wheel. And then as I think about Jonah, here's another way that I'm a lot like Jonah, and a lot of people are a lot like Jonah. I need to learn to cut down on the self-induced storms in my life. All the problems that we create, the problems Jonah created, the problems Abraham created for himself, the problems David and Peter and others, we need to learn to cut down on the self-induced storms. I'm not saying that you can eliminate all problems. There are temptations and trials and problems that are going to come, but I can cut down on the self-induced storms that I bring upon myself. Look at Jonah chapter 1. So they wake Jonah up. Jonah, they realize a lot of this is because of Jonah. And look at what Jonah says. At least he's got the honesty to say in Jonah 1 verse 12, he said to them, to these mariners, pick me up, throw me into the sea. Then the sea will become for you. Now listen, I know this great tempest is because of me. How many times, like Jonah, instead of putting our trust in God, letting God work things out, not worrying and getting anxious and creating just a whole storm of problems in our life, how many times are we like Jonah and we do that? When instead, we ought to just trust God and let Him work it out. You see, we're bad to worry, and we're bad to try to fix things without looking to the real source, God Himself. Jesus would say in Matthew 6, 25 following, why do you worry? Is the body not more than clothing and more than food? Why do you worry about all these things? Don't you see the birds of the air? They neither toil or spin or gather into barns, and yet they're arrayed, they're more beautiful than Solomon. The lilies are more beautiful than Solomon in all his glory. Oh, ye of little faith. Friend, if I can learn to trust in God, if I can learn that the way of the transgressor is hard, if I can learn that removing myself and not creating so many problems where I think I've got the answer figured out, and where we think that we know better than God, or we don't need God, and we can take care of this by ourselves. Friend, if we can learn to cut down on all the self-induced problems and storms in our life, we can stop being like Jonah so much. Another way we're a lot like Jonah is sometimes during the storms of life, I need to learn to take time to slow down and to think. What happens to Jonah next? Look at Jonah chapter 1, verse number 17. So they throw Jonah in, have the courage to do that. Verse 17, now the Lord had prepared a great fish to swallow Jonah, and Jonah was in the belly of the fish 3 days and three nights. What do you think was going on in Jonah's mind there? All the sounds outside come to an end. Jonah's in the belly of that fish. I don't know what is all in there with him. It seems like he's got some seaweed wrapped around him in chapter 2. But Jonah's in there in a very solitary place, and he needed time. God put him in that fish to give him time to slow down, to think, and to come to terms with who he really was and whose he really was. My friend, I need that. Haggai chapter 1, verse 5, God said to the people of Israel, consider your ways. Just slow down and think about what you're doing. Acts chapter 9, verse 6, I need to be like Saul of Tarsus. Sometimes you got to be blinded before you can see. That great light came upon Saul. He's blinded. People are leading by the hand. And finally, Saul says, I get it, Lord. Lord, what would you have me to do? And so sometimes in the midst of the storms, I just need to slow down, get all the noise out of my head, and focus on God and what He wants me to do. And of course, we learn from Jonah chapter 2 that seeking God and His help in prayer should be the answer to our problems. Chapter 2.

0: Jonah's in that belly of that whale, and Jonah begins to pray. And Jonah begins to think, and Jonah begins to remember, and these words are written down, who God is and how his relationship with God is. And he cries out to God. He begins to pray and to cry out and repent from the bottom of that great fish. And friend, I need to remember, in times of great trouble and storm, seeking God and his help and prayer, one of the greatest things it is the greatest thing we could ever do. And then I'm a lot like Jonah in this. I need to learn a really powerful lesson from that great fish that swallowed Jonah. And the lesson is this. Just listen to God and do what he says the first time. Listen to Jonah chapter 2, and I want you to hear what the scripture says in Jonah chapter 2, verse 10. After Jonah prayed, after he repented, after he got in line with God, so the Lord spoke to the fish, and it vomited Jonah out on dry land. You know that whole ordeal? In the ship, all the cargo thrown overboard, looked like the ship's going to be sunk, getting thrown over by the mariners, swallowed by the great fish, spit up by the great fish. What's the lesson you learn there? Just listen to God. Just listen to God and do what he says the first time. None of that would have had to happen. Aren't we hard to do? Isn't that difficult for us sometimes? We need to learn. Matthew 7, verse 21. It's not everybody that looks up in heaven and says, Lord, Lord's going there. But he who does the will of the Father. God just wants me to obey him. And if I obey him, I can run hand in hand with God, and God will ultimately bless us because of that. Here's another lesson. Doing what God says, not only do I need to learn to listen and do what God says first, but I need to learn this from Jonah. Doing what God says is good for me and for others that I encounter. Jonah chapter 3. Jonah is spit up on the beach at Nineveh by that great fish. Jonah gets in line with God. Jonah goes into the city. He cries out. Certain number of days, the whole city is going to perish. And he goes a long distance across, back and forth that city, preaching that. And you know what happened? The whole city, from the king all the way down, greatest single numerical response recorded in the Bible, 120,000 according to Jonah chapter 4, repented at Jonah's preaching. That was good. It was good for Jonah because he's doing the right thing, and what he did that God told him to was good for everybody else he encountered because it saved them and that city from destruction. Friend, when I do what God says, it's good for me. It's good for my family. It's good for my friends. It's good for my coworkers. It's good for my community. It's good for my city. It's good for my state. It's good for my country. Doing what God says is only going to bless you and bless other people that you encounter and come in contact with. Here's a really important lesson. I'm a lot like Jonah. We're a lot like Jonah because we need to realize getting upset and angry is usually not helpful. Look at Jonah chapter 4. But it displeased Jonah exceedingly that they repented. He became angry, so he prayed the Lord and said, Ah, Lord, was not this what I said when I was still in my country? Therefore I fled previously to Tarshish, for I know that you are gracious and merciful God, slow to anger, abundant in loving kindness, one who relents from doing harm. Therefore now, O Lord, please take my life, for it is better for me to die than to live. Then the Lord said, Is it right for you to be angry? Friend, from Jonah, I need to learn. We need to learn. Getting upset and getting angry, blowing your temper, blowing a fuse, it's just not helpful. The wrath of man does not produce the righteousness of God. James chapter 1, verse number 20. And then there's this. Final thing we learn that we're a lot like Jonah. God shows Jonah that he shouldn't have got angry. He makes this camphor, he makes this plant come up. That plant covers Jonah, came up in a day. Next morning he wakes up, a worm has bitten the plant, and the plant dies. And Jonah gets really upset about that plant that gave him shade that died. And God said, Jonah, do you not get the lesson? You didn't do anything for this plant. It's just a plant. And you got upset about it. And 120,000 people who are about to be lost forever, you could care less about. And Jonah, you know, the light bulb kind of came on. Sometimes we need to learn life's lessons. Life's best lessons are sometimes learned personally. Do you see the need in your own life? Can you see how much good the gospel has done for you and for your family and your loved ones? What about all the millions and billions of people out there who don't have that, who've never experienced that, who don't know the love of God and the love of Jesus? Friend, if you've never become a child of God, we want to encourage you to become one. The Bible says in Acts 18:8, many of the Corinthians, hearing, believed, and were baptized. If you've never heard the message, obeyed that message, and been immersed into Jesus, we encourage you to do that, and we hope and pray you'll join us next time as we study more from God's divine word. Today's closed captions are brought to you by Christian Family Bookstore in Chattanooga, Tennessee. 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The gospel of Christ is an evangelistic work of the churches of Christ with its whole aim to take the gospel to the whole world. We do that through TV, internet, free media, and streaming. Our motto truly is to take the whole gospel to the whole world, and we believe in having a book, chapter, and verse for everything we say and do. And unlike many religious programs today, we're concerned about lost souls, not your wallet.
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2: 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Here at GBN, the greatest compliment that we could ever receive is for someone to say, you know, Cameron, your program made me open up my Bible and see what it says. When you think about that, if we have come into your home via television or the internet and we've caused you to open your Bible, that is a wonderful thing. And we are glad that you're reading along and studying the Bible with us. We seek to glorify God, not ourselves. We know that we are all unworthy and unprofitable servants doing what we ought to, as Luke 17:8-10 says. We are here to serve you and simply to try to help you learn more about the Bible. 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

0: The wages of sin is death, Romans 6:23, which means eternal separation from God. Sin is a violation against God and causes mankind to lose fellowship with Him. God is absolutely holy and absolutely just, and He cannot overlook sin. There has to be punishment for sin, and that punishment is eternal separation from fellowship with God completely. The only way man can regain that fellowship is if he pays the just penalty for that sin. It doesn't matter what that sin is, the penalty is still the same. We have all lost our fellowship with God, and that cannot be restored unless we pay the penalty in full. But thankfully for us, God is rich in grace and mercy, and He doesn't want to see man suffer for all eternity. He wants man to have a chance to regain that fellowship, so He came up with a plan where man can have a hope of being reconciled without having to suffer an eternity of punishment. God was under no obligation to do this. There's nothing mankind can do to earn or pay for it. We don't in any way deserve it. Nothing man did compelled God to do this. And this means of reconciliation came at great personal expense for God, namely the life of His Son as a substitutionary death penalty for us. God could have washed His hands of mankind and walked away to leave mankind to His fate forever, and God would have been perfectly within His right to do so. He didn't owe man anything. Mankind got himself into this predicament all by himself without any help from God. God was absolutely blameless in all that man did. God had no obligations toward mankind whatsoever in this entire affair. So how do grace and works go together? Stay tuned to learn more.
1: God is an awesome God. He reigns from heaven above.
2: The Bible is God's word to mankind. It is a combination of His directions for how we should live, a history of the world, a story with a purpose, and a revelation of God. The Bible is the ultimate authority on God and all matters of the Christian life and salvation. We hope you will study along with our speaker, Larry Fife, as Churches of Christ present Bible Talk.
0: Because God loves us so much, He graciously came up with a plan whereby man could be reconciled to Him and escape the penalty of sin. Grace can be illustrated as God reaching down from heaven towards sin-sick and doomed mankind with an offer of salvation. His motivation for doing this came entirely out of His love for mankind. You see, that's grace. Faith, as a comprehensive biblical term, represents man's response to God's gracious offer. We respond to God's grace by faith. Grace alone cannot save us, because if it did, then everyone living today would automatically have their tickets punched for the ride to heaven, no matter how they lived. We have to respond to God's gracious offer in order to receive the offer. The response we must give is represented in the Bible as faith. It is by grace that we are saved through faith, Ephesians 2 and verse 8. Neither grace or faith are mutually exclusive, meaning one does not rule or cannot cancel the other one out. Our salvation is not by grace only, because we must have faith. Salvation cannot be by faith only, because we must have grace. Salvation is made available by grace through faith. Two roles, two actions, two responses working together. God responded to our situation with grace. We respond to God's offer through faith. In order for either one of these to be of any benefit to us, we have to have both. Now, when we read on to Ephesians 2 and verse 9, we see another point that Paul makes in that context. Not of works, lest any man should boast. So how do works operate in our faith response? This is a very important question that needs to be answered, because there are a vast number of people who believe and teach that faith is really faith only and that no works are necessary. They support this teaching by saying that works do not save us. And within the proper context, they're absolutely right. Works don't save us. First of all, we need to define what a work is. A work is any mental or physical act that is intended to produce a result. The act of making a decision is a work. Even the mental exercise of believing something is a work. Believing something requires the intake of information upon which a decision is made. That is an act, which is intended to produce a result. The Bible even defines faith as a work. In First Thessalonians 1 and verse 3. Remembering without ceasing your work of faith and labor of love and patience of hope in our Lord Jesus Christ in the sight of God and our Father. And again in 2 Thessalonians 1:11, wherefore also we pray always for you that our God could count you worthy of his calling and fulfill all the good pleasure of his goodness and the work of faith with power. Faith is a work. Now for those who believe and teach that biblical faith means faith only, and that we are saved by faith without works, this becomes a problem, because if we are not saved by works, then we cannot be saved by faith, which is defined as a work in Scripture. So then how do we solve this problem? How can we be saved by faith, which is a work, but not saved by works? And the simple answer to this is that, yes, the Word of God does teach us that we are not saved by works, but it never says we can be saved without them. The understanding that not being saved by works and being saved without works is an assumption that is totally foreign to what the Word of God actually teaches us about faith and works. Our understanding of faith works must come from a comprehensive view of all that was written about them. Jesus declared in Matthew 7:21 that only the obedient would inherit eternal life. One cannot be obedient to Jesus without engaging in works. And there are more than one kind of works and more than one way which they are relevant to our salvation. Not all works are the same, and not all of them have the same application in regards to our salvation. So one must ask, in what way do my works save, and in what way do they not save me? First, the gift of God's grace, which is everything He did in order to secure a means and hope of salvation for mankind, cannot be bypassed by any work. God's grace cannot be taken away from or diminished by any human work. God's grace cannot be earned, paid for, or deserved by any human work. In that way, our works cannot save us. Our works cannot save us by going around God's grace. Second, God was under no obligation to provide man a means of salvation. He would have been perfectly well within his rights to just let us die. The entire plan of redemption for mankind was all set in place before the time began. 1 Peter 1:20. Notice what Paul writes in Romans 5 and verse 8. But God commended his love towards us in that while we were yet sinners, Christ died for us. No human work can add to or take away from that commitment. In that way, we are not saved by our works, and our works cannot save us by going around God's plan of salvation. Third, Jesus gave his life for us, Galatians 2:20. He died the death that we deserve, 1 John 2:2. No human work can make that sacrifice unnecessary. In that way, we are not saved by our works, and our works cannot save us by going around the blood of Christ. Fourth, Jesus said in John 14:6, I am the way, the truth, and the life. No man cometh unto the Father but by me. No human work can bypass Christ and get us to the Father. In that way, we are not saved by works. Fifth, we were dead in our sins before we came to Christ, Colossians 2:13. He purchased us with His own blood, Acts 20:28. We were purchased with a price, 1 Corinthians 6:20. We are therefore His possession, Ephesians 1:14. We were dead, now we are alive. The cost was Jesus' blood here. We belong to God. He is rightfully entitled to everything that we do. Every work we engage in rightfully belongs to Him. Our works are not solely ours to decide what to do with. There's nothing that we can do that will buy us back from God. We have nothing to offer that does not already belong to Him. In that way, our works cannot save us. We must remember that faith is a work. 1 Thessalonians 1 thing, remembering without ceasing your work of faith and labor of love and patience of hope in our Lord Jesus Christ in the sight of God our Father. And then again in 2 Thessalonians 1:11, wherefore also we pray always for you that our God would count you worthy of his calling and fulfill all the good pleasure of his goodness and the work of faith with good power, or rather with power. The inspired Apostle Paul defined faith as a work. The work of faith is our shield, Ephesians 6:16. Above all, taking the shield of faith, wherewith you shall be able to quench all the fiery darts of the wicked. Using our faith as a shield is a work of faith. We cannot use our faith as a shield and quench the darts of the wicked without engaging in a work. Using our faith as a shield requires a decision to do so and then act of doing it. God does not owe us anything when we do this. We don't deserve God's grace, nor can we merit our salvation by making our faith a shield. We have not bypassed Jesus with the work of faith. We have not added to nor taken away from God's grace with this act in any way, shape, or form. The work of faith is both a sacrifice and service. In Philippians 2:17 it says, "Yea, and if I be offered upon the sacrifice and service of your faith, I joy and rejoice with you all." Sacrifices are things we have to give up. Service is something we do for one another and for those outside Christ. We cannot engage in a faith that sacrifices and serves without doing something. A faith without sacrifice and service would be a faith that is missing these works. James wrote in chapter 2 and verse 14, "What doth it profit, my brethren, though a man say he hath faith and have not works? Can faith save him?" This was a rhetorical question that had the implied answer of no. It is not possible for faith alone to be a sacrifice and a service. It is not possible for faith to be a sacrifice and a service without works. The work of faith, therefore, includes the work of sacrifice and service. With that being said, this work of faith does not merit us salvation. It doesn't pay for it. It cannot add anything to what God has done for us. It cannot save us apart from the sacrifice of Jesus Christ. In these ways, our work of faith through sacrifice and service cannot save us. The work of faith is a walk. 2 Corinthians 5:7, "For we walk by faith, not by sight." Ephesians 2:10, "For we are his workmanship created in Christ Jesus unto good works, which God hath before ordained that we should walk in them." And Colossians 2:6, "As ye have therefore received Christ Jesus the Lord, so walk ye in him." The work of faith includes a walk. A walk is a way of life lived. It's not possible to walk a way of life without engaging in a work. Our work of faith must include our walk, our way of life. This work is not meritorious, meaning we don't deserve eternal life, nor have we earned it. It cannot get us into heaven apart from Jesus Christ, nor can it make his sacrifice for us unnecessary. There are ways in which our walk of faith cannot save us, but this does not mean that our walk of faith is not necessary. James wrote in James 2:17, "Even so faith, if it hath not work, is dead, being alone." James says that a faith without works is alone and dead. James made it clear in verse 14 that a faith without the walk will not save us. The work of faith is also a trial. 1 Peter 1:7 says that the trial of your faith being much more precious than of gold that perisheth, though it be tried with fire, might be found unto praise and honor and glory at the appearing of Jesus Christ. A trial is a test of faith, of patience, or stamina through subjection to suffering or temptation. We cannot endure the trial of faith without doing something. Yea, a man may say, "Thou hast faith, and I have works. Show me thy faith without thy works, and I will show thee my faith by my works." James 2:18. We show our faith to others when we endure the trial of our faith and overcome suffering and temptation in life. You see, the trial of our faith cannot pay for our salvation. This work of faith cannot get us a home in heaven apart from God's grace. We don't deserve God's grace when we work the trial of our faith. These are ways in which our work of faith cannot save us. It does not mean that our trial of faith is unnecessary. The work of faith is a fight. 1 Timothy 6:12, it reads, "Fight the good fight of faith, lay hold on eternal life, to which you were also called and have confessed the good confession in the presence of many witnesses." Fighting requires defensive and offensive actions. We have to defend and carry the truth of God's word to the lost. One cannot engage in a fight without doing something. Fighting the good fight of faith requires action. Thou believest that there is one God, thou doest well. The devils also believe and tremble. But wilt thou know, O vain man, that faith without works is dead? James 2:19-20. James declared that a faith with no works is basically a dead faith. In James 2:14, he made it clear that faith only would not save. A dead faith cannot produce a living soul. Fighting the good fight of faith is a work. Does this work of faith merit God's salvation? No. Will this work of faith make Jesus' sacrifice on the cross for our sins unnecessary? No. Will this work of faith repay God what it cost Him to offer us salvation? No way. There are ways in which our fight of faith cannot save us. There are things that our works simply cannot do, and we need to know this in order to have the proper mindset or attitude about them. Biblical faith is a shield. Faith is a sacrifice. Faith is a service. Faith is a walk. Faith is a trial. Faith is a fight. Therefore, faith must be a work. Works cannot earn or merit us salvation, but we can't be saved without them. Jesus again declared in Matthew 7:21, "Not everyone that saith unto me, Lord, Lord, shall enter into the kingdom of heaven, but he that doeth the will of my Father which is in heaven." Since we cannot get into the kingdom of God without doing His will, then we know that we can't get there without works. Words cannot compel God to offer man a means of reconciliation, but we cannot be reconciled without them. Paul wrote in Titus 3:5, "Not by works of righteousness which we have done, but according to His mercy He saved us by the washing of regeneration and the renewing of the Holy Ghost." God implemented the plan of redemption all on His own without any help or motivation from us whatsoever. Works cannot place us in a position where we can boast of our salvation. Ephesians 2:8-9 reads, "For by grace are you saved through faith, and that not of yourselves, it is a gift of God, not of works, lest any man should boast." Works can never be used to make us prideful, but we cannot be saved without them. Works cannot replace Jesus on the cross, but we cannot be saved without them. Works cannot bypass Jesus to gain access to the Father, but we can't access Him without them. Works cannot repay what it cost God to save us, but we cannot be saved without them. Paul writes in 1 Corinthians 6:20, "For ye are bought with a price, therefore glorify God in your body and in your spirit, which are God's." The price that was paid for us has nothing whatsoever to do with our works. Works cannot repay that debt, but we certainly cannot be saved without them. Paul wrote in 2 Timothy 1:8-9, "God who hath saved us and called us with an holy calling, not according to our works, but according to His own purpose and grace, which was given us in Christ Jesus before the world began." You see, God's grace was given to us through Christ Jesus. That decision was made before time began. Nothing that we can possibly do can change that, add to it, or take away from it. But that does not mean works or obedience to God is not necessary. Notice 2 Thessalonians 1:7-9. "And to you who are troubled, rest with us, when the Lord Jesus shall be revealed from heaven with His mighty angels, in flaming fire taking vengeance on them that know not God and that obey not the gospel of our Lord Jesus Christ, who shall be punished with everlasting destruction from the presence of the Lord and from the glory of His power." We cannot obey the gospel without working. It's just not possible. Those who obey not or fail to obey will be punished forever. Faith without obedience leads to destruction, period. Faith without works is dead. James 2:20-22. "But wilt thou know, O vain man, that faith without works is dead? Was not Abraham our father justified by works when he had offered Isaac his son upon the altar? Seest thou how faith wrought with his works, and by works was faith made perfect? We have looked at a lot of things that works cannot do, so let's take a little more time and look at some of the things the Word of God says works can do. First, let's notice the work of obeying, that Jesus makes us wise. Notice Matthew 7:24. Therefore, whosoever heareth these sayings of mine and doeth them, I will liken unto him a wise man, which built his house upon a rock. Failing to obey Jesus makes us foolish. Matthew 7, 26 and 27. And everyone that heareth these sayings of mine and doeth them not shall be likened unto a foolish man which built his house upon the sand. And the rain descended, and the floods came, and the winds blew, and beat upon that house, and it fell, and great was the fall of it. Works of obedience to God demonstrate our love for Him. Notice John 14, 23 through 24. Jesus answered and said unto him, If a man love me, he will keep my words, and my Father's will love him. And we will come unto him and make our abode with him. Works of disobedience to God demonstrate that we do not love God. John 14, 24 reads, He that loveth me not, keepeth not my sayings, and the word which you hear is not mine, but the Father's which sent me. Those who work righteousness are accepted by God. Notice Acts 10, 35, But in every nation he that feareth him and worketh righteousness is accepted of him. You see, works of obedience make us servants of righteousness. Know ye not that to whom ye yield yourselves servants to obey, his servants ye are to whom ye obey, whether of sin unto death or of obedience unto righteousness, Romans 6, 16. Works of righteousness make us righteous. Little children, let no man deceive you. He that doeth righteousness is righteous, even as he is righteous, 1 John 3, 7. Failure to work righteousness results in our not being of God. In this, the children of God are manifest in the children of the devil. Whosoever doeth not righteousness is not of God, neither he that loveth not his brother, 1 John 3:10. If we fail to work obedience to God's commandments and claim we know him, then we're liars with no truth in us. He that saith, I know him and keepeth not his commandments is a liar, and the truth is not in him, 1 John 2:4. Those who do work obedience to God's commandments are in God, also have God perfected within them. Those who work obedience have purified their souls. Seeing you have purified your souls in obeying the truth, through the Spirit unto feigning love of the brethren, see that you love one another with a pure heart fervently, 1 Peter 1:22. Works of obedience will help us seek for glory and honor and immortality and eternal life, Romans 2, 6 through 7. Who will render to every man according to his deeds to them or to them by who, by patient continuance and well-doing, seek for glory and honor and immortality, eternal life. Failure to obey will result in condemnation. But unto them that are contentious and do not obey the truth, but obey unrighteousness, indignation and wrath, tribulation and anguish upon every soul of man that doeth evil, of the Jew first and also the Gentile, Romans 2, 8 through 9. Those who do good will be resurrected to eternal life, while those who do evil will be resurrected to condemnation. Marvel not at this, for the hour is coming in which all that are in the grave shall hear his voice, and shall come forth, they that have done good unto the resurrection of life, and they that have done evil unto the resurrection of damnation, John 5, 28 through 29. Obedience to Jesus Christ, resulting in him being the author of our eternal salvation, Hebrews 5, 9. Good works result in good things. Bad works result in bad things. But one thing we must never forget is that no matter what good we may do in life, our works do not promote God to offer us salvation. They cannot pay for it. They cannot earn it. No matter what good we may do, we don't deserve it. We can't work our way to heaven without Christ. We can't work enough to get around the need for his death on the cross of Calvary. You see, those are things that works can never do, and we must always keep that in mind. We can never work enough to gain an eternal inheritance in heaven apart from God's grace and our faith. But on the other side of the coin, we also can't get to heaven without works either. If we want to be saved, we're going to have to work for something that we can never earn, never pay for, never merit, never deserve, and never get apart from God's grace. I stand amazed at how man responded when confronted about doing right. Some think they have the right to ignore what the Lord said and just rely on His grace to take care of them. Others seek to minimize obedience by saying that devotion to keeping His commandments is legalism and seeking salvation by works. In spite of such efforts to turn attention away from the biblical emphasis rather on obeying God, The truth is that God ties our spiritual blessings and our hope of heaven to keeping the commandments He tells us. To enter into life, keep the commandments. Jesus told the young man who asked about salvation, if you want to enter into life, keep the commandments, Matthew 19:14. The Lord tied salvation to obedience. Who has the right to untie it? To love Jesus, keep the commandments. Hear the Master, if you love me, Jesus said, keep my commandments, John 14:15. You see, love is shown by obedience. Now, who said that keeping His commandments is seeking salvation by legalistic works? To abide in Jesus' love, keep the commandments. If you keep my commandments, you will abide in my love, just as I have kept my Father's commandments and abide in His love, John 15:10. But what if I ignore His commandments? To know the Lord, that we know the Lord, we keep His commandments. People sometimes ask, do you know the Lord as your personal Savior? The Bible says, by this we know that we know Him if we keep His commandments, John 2:3. When we think of salvation of our souls, the most important question of life, that we must not look to an inward feeling. The test is whether we are doing what He says, what the Bible says. John says that every person who simply says that he knows the Lord and does not obey Him is what? Is a liar, 1 John 2:4. To have prayers answered, keep the commandments. John described the blessings of answered prayers as it is in relation to obedience. Whatever we ask, we receive from Him because we keep His commandments, 1 John 3:22. The word, because, used in this verse, joins answering of prayers to listening to the Lord. Before He listens to us, we must listen to Him. To love God, we keep His commandments. This is the love of God, that we keep His commandments, 1 John 5:3. Think of how many, when asked, will say that they love the Lord. Is it not what they say? It's what they do. May we never be guilty of minimizing obedience. Jesus is the author of eternal salvation to those that obey Him. It is the key that opens the door to our salvation today. I pray this lesson has helped you in some way to understand how grace and works go together. Thank you for tuning in today, and may God richly bless you in your walk with Him. Do you have questions about the Bible? Are you searching for a place to worship God like you find in the Bible? Do you have questions about your eternity? Would you like to know more about God's plan for you? Let me encourage you to visit a Church of Christ near you today. If you're interested in learning more about the Lord's Church, we also offer free material. For more information, or if you would like to have a transcript or copy of today's program, whether audio or video, please go to our website at www.bible-talk.org or email us at bible.talk@bible-talk.org. You can also write to us at Bible Talk, P.O. Box 40, Fayette, Alabama, 35555. Simply include the program number and we'll be happy to send that to you free of charge. Thank you again for tuning in today, and may God bless you richly.

Have you ever wanted to see into the heart of Jesus? Well, Psalm 22, written 1,000 years before Christ ever came to the earth, comes from the heart of Jesus. There we see his feelings, his thoughts, his words, his sufferings, and his faith. I hope you'll stay tuned. We'll be back in just a moment.

Psalm 22 is one of my favorite chapters of the Bible because it comes from one of my favorite books of the Bible. The Psalms always speak to my heart. They're piercing, they're convicting, they move me towards God, they help me to know Him better every time I read them. And this Psalm, Psalm 22, brings us right into the heart of Jesus. It enables us to enter into the very heart of Jesus, His thoughts, His feelings, His sufferings, His faith. So I want you to notice with me, first of all, in verses 1 through 5, how it begins with these very familiar words, my God, why have you forsaken me? Many of you will recognize these as the very words of Jesus spoken while hanging from the cross. We read them in Matthew chapter 27 in verse 46, where the Bible says, Eli, Eli, lama sabachthani, which is translated, my God, why have you forsaken me? And Jesus knew the answer to that question. But by quoting these words from Psalm 22, Jesus was calling attention to the fact that He was the long-awaited Messiah, the Christ, the Lord and the Savior who would come to deliver His people. God allowed Him that day, Jesus, to suffer and to die because of His love for us. In John chapter 3, verse 16, the Bible says, For God so loved the world that He gave His only begotten Son, that whosoever believes on Him should not perish, but have everlasting life. And I want you to see how John puts it later in his epistle, 1 John chapter 4, verse 9 and verse 10. He tells us what love really is and how God demonstrated that love toward us in His Son, Jesus Christ. In 1 John chapter 4, verse 9, the Bible says, In this, the love of God was manifested toward us, that God has sent His only begotten Son into the world, that we might live through Him. And this is love, not that we love God, but that He loved us and sent His Son to be the propitiation for our sins. Yes, you see, it was out of God's great love for us that He let His Son come and to die for us, to be the propitiation, that atoning sacrifice for our sins. Romans puts it this way in chapter 5 and verse 8, God demonstrates His love toward us in that while we were still sinners, Christ died for us. Oh, what love! That's what we see at the cross. And that's what Jesus was trying to call attention to that day when He said, my God, why have you forsaken me? But as you read on in the psalm, you'll see that Jesus goes on asking why and pointing out the irresponsiveness of God to His pleadings. Here in Psalm 22, as we read on in verse 1, it says, Why are you so far from helping me and from the words of my groaning? Oh, my God, I cry in the daytime, but you do not hear, and in the night season, and am not silent. Where are you, God? Why are you not responding? And yet, though he's asking God why, he never questions God's faithfulness. Instead, he actually acknowledges the holiness and the trustworthiness of God. Read with me verses 3 through 5. But you are holy, enthroned in the praises of Israel. Our fathers trusted in you. They trusted and you delivered them. They cried to you and were delivered. They trusted in you and were not ashamed. And so you see here, even though Jesus had these questions of God, still he trusted in the Lord. He never lost his faith in God. God had proved himself in the past, and Jesus knew that he would prove himself in the present. But now I also want you to go on in the psalm and look with me at Jesus' mistreatment and sufferings. Beginning in verse 6, the Bible says, But I am a worm and no man, a reproach of men and despised by the people. All those who see me ridicule me. They shoot out the lip. They shake the head saying, He trusted in the Lord. Let him rescue him. Let him deliver him since he delights in him. Do you see how Jesus describes how he was treated by the people?
He was not treated like a human being, but like a worm. He was reproached, despised, ridiculed, and mocked. And remember that this detailed description, even quoting verbatim the words of his enemies at the cross, he trusts in God, let God rescue him. You read about that in Matthew 27 and verse 43. Remember, all of this was given here in Psalm 22, 1,000 years before it ever happened. An amazing evidence of the inspiration of the Bible. Through all of this, Jesus' trust was focused in his heavenly Father. As Wayne Jackson put it in an article about this psalm, a confidence instilled in him by his mother from the day she tenderly cradled him on her breast, what a tribute to the sweet maiden from Nazareth. What's he talking about? He's talking about the words in verses 9 through 10, where it says, "But you are he who took me out of the womb. You made me trust while on my mother's breast. I was cast upon you from birth, from my mother's womb. You have been my God. Be not far from me, for trouble is near, for there is none to help." You see, Jesus here remembers that God has been faithful to him, that he was blessed, and even while his mother was tenderly holding him against her breast, he came to learn trust in God. And Jesus continued then to pour out his heart to God, further describing his sufferings on the cross, that trouble that was near, that trouble was coming, that there was none to help. And we began to see an idea of just how terrible and just how frightening this all was to Christ. He says, "Many bulls have surrounded me. Strong bulls of Bashan have encircled me. They gape at me with their mouths like a raging and roaring lion." It was like having powerful, ferocious beasts attacking you from every side and no one to help. Jesus was physically and emotionally broken. He was exhausted. He was going to die. Look how he describes it in verse 14 and 15. "I'm poured out like water, and all my bones are out of joint. My heart is like wax. It is melted within me. My strength is dried up like a potsherd, and my tongue clings to my jaws. You have brought me to the dust of death." I remember from the cross when he cried in John 19 and 28 these simple words, "I thirst." Yes, it was terrible. It was frightening. He was exhausted. He suffered emotionally. He suffered physically. And in verse 16, he describes those enemies as wild, vicious dogs closing in on him to tear him apart. Look what it says. "For dogs have surrounded me. The congregation of the wicked has enclosed me." And then it's right here that he indicates the form of his execution, crucifixion. "They pierced my hands and my feet." There's another proof of the inspiration of God. In revealing these details hundreds of years before crucifixion had ever been used by anyone. In verse 17, it says, "I count all my bones. They look and stare at me." We're reminded of what a spectacle this was. Just as Luke records in chapter 23, verse 35, the people stood looking on. And in verse 18, look how the cruel, cold-hearted Roman soldiers who gathered at the foot of the cross unknowingly fulfilled another prophecy of Christ concerning his death. Here it is. "They divide my garments among them, and for my clothing they cast lots." That's exactly what happened that day when Jesus was crucified, according to Matthew 27 and verse 35. And so we see the cry of Jesus, and we see his suffering. But we also see his faith in God. We see how that he looks to him for help. And it's right here that we find Jesus' final plea before his death. In verses 19 through 21, "But you, O Lord,
Do not be far from me, O my strength. Hasten to help me. Deliver me from the sword, my precious life from the power of the dog. Save me from the lion's mouth and from the horns of the wild oxen. Jesus knew that there was still one who was nearby to whom he could turn for deliverance. I'm reminded of that, of those last words of Jesus from the cross when he said, "Father, into your hands I commit my spirit." Luke 23, verse 46. Jesus had such confidence in God that he pronounced God's answer to his prayer for deliverance before it ever took place. "He answered me," it says. It'd be three more days before God would answer his prayer for deliverance by raising him from the dead to live forevermore, having ascended into heaven to sit at God's right hand until it make his enemies the footstool of his feet. But right here he said, "He answered me." That was his faith at the cross. Now, a dramatic change takes place in the psalm right here. Because you see, God's answer changes everything. And we see the psalm go from despair and rejection and suffering and death to praise and favor and blessing and life. Here in verse 22, "I will declare your name to my brethren. In the midst of the assembly, I will praise you." That's quoted in Hebrews chapter 2, verse 12. And it's applied to God, to how God is glorified through Jesus Christ in the church. That Jesus is now alive, that he's lifting up the name of God in praise among his people, that he's calling them to do the same thing. You see verse 23? "You who fear the Lord, praise him. All you descendants of Jacob, glorify him and fear him. All you offspring of Israel." Why? Why praise God? Why bow before him and revere him? Because God cares. Because God hears. Because he blesses us with all we need. Because he gives us abundant and eternal life through Jesus Christ. Just as surely as he heard Jesus that day. Just as surely as he raised him from the grave. So he can bless our life. In verses 24 through 26 he says, "He's not despised nor abhorred the affliction of the afflicted, nor has he hidden his face from him. And when he cried to him, he heard. My praise shall be of you in the great assembly. I'll pay my vows before those who fear him. The poor shall eat and be satisfied. Those who seek him will praise the Lord. Let your heart live forever." Yes, God is able to bless us abundantly through that one, Jesus Christ, who died for us, who rose again. And you know, people all over the world respond to this good news, the gospel of Jesus Christ. Look at verse 27. "All the ends of the world shall remember and turn to the Lord, and all the families of the nations shall worship before you. For the kingdom is the Lord's, and he rules over the nations." All over the world, people of all kind, they'll remember, and they'll turn, and they'll worship him as King of Kings and Lord of Lords. Even the wealthy and even the great of the earth will partake of God's blessings in his kingdom and worship him. The dying will bow before him, even those who would be faithful in the very face of death to Jesus Christ. It says in verse 29, "All the prosperous of the earth shall eat and worship. All those who go down to the dust shall bow before him, even he who cannot keep himself alive." But it doesn't stop with that generation. You see, each generation continues to pass on to the next generation the story of what God has done through Jesus Christ. In verse 30 and 31, the last two verses of this chapter, we read, "A posterity shall serve him. It will be recounted of the Lord to the next generation. They'll come and declare his righteousness to a people who will be born, that he has done this." He has done this.
This last phrase of the psalm may be translated, it's finished, it's done, it's completed. And do you remember in giving his life on the cross for the sins of the world, Jesus said, it is finished. John 19 and verse 30. He was saying our debt was paid in full. We're redeemed by the blood of Christ. He paid the price for our sins. 1 Peter chapter

Jesus did for us what we could not do for ourselves. This meant that he had to leave heaven. He had to become one of us. And having been tempted in all points as we are, yet without sin, according to Hebrews 4:15, he could then offer his perfect life as a sacrifice for our sins. Isaiah spoke of this long ago in Isaiah chapter 53, verse 5 and verse 6. And I want to read this to you from the Scriptures today. And I want you to see how that, yes, there on the cross, Jesus became our substitute. He took our place. He did not die because of anything he had done, but because of what we had done. It says here in Isaiah 53, beginning in verse 5, "But he was wounded for our transgressions. He was bruised for our iniquities. The chastisement for our peace was upon him, and by his stripes we are healed. All we like sheep have gone astray. We have turned every one to his own way, and the Lord has laid on him the iniquity of us all." Yes, Isaiah said long ago that God was going to provide a substitute for us who would pay the price for our sins. And that's what Jesus did for us at the cross. You see, as Paul says in 2 Corinthians chapter 5, verse 19, God was in Christ reconciling the world unto himself. Because of our sins, we were separated from God. But that's not the way God wants it. He wants us to be reconciled, brought back to him. And that's what he was doing in the cross of Christ. In verse 21 of 2 Corinthians chapter 5, Paul says that him who knew no sin, that is, Jesus Christ, was made to be sin for us, that is, our sin offering, that we might become the righteousness of God in him, that is, made right with God through Jesus Christ. Paul puts it this way in Romans chapter 6, verse 23. He says, "The wages of sin is death, but the gift of God is eternal life through Christ Jesus our Lord." Yes, because of our sins, we earned death. That is spiritual separation from God. That's what we earned. That's what we deserve because of our sins. But God, in his mercy, did not give us what we deserve, but rather in his grace, he gave us what we do not deserve, the gift of eternal life through Jesus Christ. This is why Paul wrote in Ephesians chapter 2, verses 8 through 10, "For by grace are you saved through faith, and that not of yourselves, it is the gift of God, not of works, lest anyone should boast." For you are God's workmanship, his masterpiece, created in Christ Jesus unto good works. Yes, you see, we're saved by grace through faith. God has provided a means of salvation through Jesus Christ for those who will put their faith in him. Trusting what he did for you at Calvary's cross, you can be saved. When you see there the horribleness of your sins, and you make that decision of faith to turn away from sin, to live in them no longer, to truly repent, to turn to God to live for him, and confessing him as the Christ, your Savior, your Lord, give yourself to him in the waters of baptism. They're dying to sin. They're being buried with Christ and raised with him to walk in newness of life. They're calling upon the Lord to cleanse you, to wash you, to take away your sins by the blood of Jesus. Paul said, the preacher said to old Saul of Tarsus, who would later become the Apostle Paul, to get up, to arise and be baptized and wash away your sins, calling on the name of the Lord. Have you trusted Jesus enough to turn from your sins, to give yourself to him in baptism,
to become

a Christian, to be cleansed, to be forgiven? Do you remember what Jesus did for you at the cross? And will you turn to Him today? And I know that there are some who have failed to continue to live for Christ. Some who have lost their faith, who once knew the Lord, who've turned away from Him for whatever reason. Remember today what Jesus did for you and come back to the cross. Come back to Christ. Come back to God. Let us know here at the Truth and Love if we can pray for you, if we can encourage you, if we can help you towards heaven today.

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All of our materials and services are absolutely free of charge. And we want to thank the many churches of Christ who help support this program and encourage you to visit one of them in your area as soon as you can. Their names will be scrolled on the screen at the end of our program. And we just want to do what we can to help us all towards heaven. So let us know how we can help you. And please join us next time right here on The Truth in Love.

At the 11th of Leviticus, God required of the ancient people Israel to be holy as he was holy. The requirement was repeated at 1 Peter 1. When we have answered the call to holiness, we have separated ourselves from the carnal world and become reserved unto God for God's purposes. Those who have done so have become sanctified and are known as saints. Holy, saint, and sanctified are all forms of the same word. We are taught at the 12th of Hebrews that no man will see the Lord without holiness, and that diligence is required so that one fail not of the grace of God. Perhaps two important things are being taught to us here. First of all, though a man is saved by divine grace, he is still called unto holiness. Secondly, it is with diligence that he develop and maintain the holiness to which he is called, lest he fail to receive God's grace. It is by diligence in holiness and by the grace of God that a man may one day dwell with his Maker.

0: You have questions? The Bible has answers. This program, overseen by the Phillips Street Church of Christ, is dedicated to answering your questions with God's Word. Please join us for the period of study as we seek to give a Bible answer. And now, here is your moderator.
1: Hello, everyone, and welcome to A Bible Answer. My name is Mike McDaniel, and I'm the preacher for the Central Church of Christ in Caruthersville, Missouri. Thanks for watching. Tell other people about us. We have three gospel preachers with us to answer your questions today. We'll have them introduce themselves to you at this time.
2: I'm David Lemons. I preach for the Maple Hill Church of Christ near Benton, Kentucky.
3: Hello, I'm Glenn Head. I preach for the Sunny Slope Church of Christ in Paducah, Kentucky.
4: My name is Jerry Jones. I preach for the Beasley Street Church of Christ in Huntington, Tennessee.
1: We're so glad these brethren could be with us today, and we're glad that you're watching. If you have a Bible question for us, it's a halfway point of our program, and again at the end, you'll see our contact information. Be ready to put pen to paper and send us your question. Now to our questions for today. To Brother Jones, we have his first question. What does it mean to pray that the Word will have free course? 2 Thessalonians 3:3, Brother Jerry.
4: Appreciate that. Good question. In order for the gospel to have free course, it must be allowed to spread without any restraints. The idea is not that it might not meet with obstructions, but that it might be carried abroad rapidly. As a racer who has removed every hindrance out of his way so that he can run his race, the gospel would certainly spread rapidly in the earth if all the obstructions which men have put in their way were removed. And our constant prayer ought to be that they be removed. Regardless, the gospel must be preached. If there's hindrances or obstructions in the way, the gospel still must be preached. The Apostle Paul encouraged the young preacher Timothy to preach the word, be instant, in season, out of season, reprove, rebuke, exhort with all long-suffering and doctrine. 2 Timothy 4 and verse number 2. Regardless of what stands in the way, the gospel still must be preached. But note that Paul wanted the saints at Thessalonica to pray for the word to have free course. God knows our needs, and he knows the needs of the church. But when we pray, what we should consider is that prayer is done on our behalf, not on the behalf of our holy God. One of my favorite passages comes from Psalm 34, verse 17. The Bible says, "The righteous cry, the Lord heareth, and deliver them out of all of their troubles." And what a wonderful thought to know that when we are in a right relationship with God, that he will hear our prayers and he will answer them favorably. But you know, Paul and his companions, they were in the leading edge of evangelizing the Gentile. And for the gospel to have its best effort, Paul realized that he needs to be active and have opportunity to teach. So he was asking the saints to pray that he might be permitted to continue his work preaching the gospel. Prayers of the faithful are essential for the progress of the gospel. Even when Paul was in prison in Rome, he was still able to spread the gospel. He was allowed to have visitors, Acts 28, verses 30, 31. Instruct his co-workers and write letters. Although he was bound, he found ways to continue the work. In 2 Timothy 2 and verse 9, he states, "Wherein I suffer trouble as an evildoer, even unto bonds, but the word of God is not bound." May we include in our prayers that the gospel will have free course. and that members of the Lord's church will teach and preach and practice the same thing. And that those who are in the denominational world will search the scriptures and come to the conclusion that they need to follow the pattern of the New Testament when it comes to the organization of the church, when it comes to the work of the church, and when it comes to Christian living, that we need to follow the pattern. But the key is our prayers, that the Word of God might have free course, that it will rapidly spread. In these times, we need the Word of God to be rapidly spreading, because there are those who stand in opposition of God. And certainly, as Christians, we ought to want to pray this prayer, but that the Word of God rapidly spread to others. Thank you for that question.
1: Thank you, Brother Jones. And now to Brother Lemons. The person says, a man frivolously divorces his wife and marries another woman. The man later says he is sorry for his infidelity and argues that he may remain with his new mate with divine approval. Does sorrow exhaust the meaning of repentance? Brother Lemons.
2: Well, certainly sorrow does not exhaust the meaning of repentance. One way to see that very clearly is in 2 Corinthians 7, verse 10, we learn that godly sorrow worketh, King James, or produces, New King James, repentance. And so sorrow often does precede repentance, but it's not the same thing as repentance. It can't be the same thing if it precedes it. So that's pretty clear right there. But repentance, the noun form, or repent, the verb form, is found 56 times in the New Testament. The basic idea of repentance is to change the mind, which then, of course, leads to a change in way of life, the way you're living your life. So in the New Testament, it denotes a radical turning, from sin to a new way of life, which honors God and follows His will. So listen to what Peter told Simon the sorcerer in Acts chapter 8, verse 22. Repent, therefore, of this thy wickedness, and pray God, if perhaps the thought of thine heart may be forgiven thee. So true repentance is proven by actions and by faithful living. The Apostle Paul at one time stood before King Agrippa, and he was giving a defense, and he was thinking back to the time of his conversion. He talked about the fact that he'd seen Jesus. Jesus had appeared to him on the road to Damascus, and that he'd been given a charge, a mission to accomplish. And here's what he said to King Agrippa in Acts 26, verse 19 and 20. The Bible says this, "Whereupon, O King Agrippa, I was not disobedient unto the heavenly vision, but showed first unto them of Damascus, and at Jerusalem, and throughout all the coasts of Judea, then to the Gentiles, that they should repent and turn to God and do works meet for repentance." So Paul at one time was an enemy of the church. He was imprisoning Christians, but he repented. He quit doing that. He was now teaching the same thing that Christians taught. He was in agreement with them. He was promoting Christianity. And the proof of it was done at these various places. He showed that there there was a definite change in his life. In 2 Corinthians 12, verse 21, Paul expresses anxiety that he might find some in the Corinthian church, when he would come to see them, who had not repented of their former sins. Those who experience a plague of fire in the book of Revelation were those who refused to repent and give glory to God. That's in Revelation 16, verse 9. So in the specific case before us, it's quite obvious that what this man did when he frivolously divorced his companion, that is, he didn't have the scriptural reason, he then remarried, is he began committing, just like Brother Glenn talked about, he began committing the sin of adultery. Matthew 19, 9 teaches us plainly that there is only one scriptural reason for a person to put away his or her companion. And that one reason is fornication. So when he merely said that he was sorry, that evidently was a worldly sorrow. There is a worldly sorrow, and it did not lead him to stop committing adultery. So Paul teaches us plainly that godly sorrow does lead us to repentance. So that's good. It's good for this person to be sorry for wrongdoing, but it needs then to work further. It needs to go further. That means stop committing the sin. It was good he sorrowed over his sin, but since he allowed that sinful relationship to continue, even after his sorrow, then we can know that his sorrow could not have been very genuine or very strong, and certainly was not repentance. Thank you for the good question.
1: 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If you're leaving your address to receive information, please do so in a good, clear voice so that we may meet your request. Now back to our questions. To Brother Head, how does one grieve the Holy Spirit? Ephesians 4 and verse 30. Brother Head.
3: Thank you for this question. How does one grieve the Holy Spirit? I guess if I wanted to look at it in a little bit closer light and a little more personal, being a parent, being a father, I would ask, how can my child grieve me, or can my child grieve me? And there are ways that our children can grieve us or bring sorrow upon us. But one thing I need to remember, and it takes its place in me and it takes its place in the Holy Spirit. When I look at my children, I'm a father that loves them. I want the best for them. I want them to be children of God, and I want them to be faithful children of God. I want them to do good in school. I want them to do good in their jobs. I want them to do good. I love them. I love them so much. I hate to see them do anything bad or anything that would hurt them. Well, if I feel that way, don't you think the Godhead feels that way and even more about us? They love us. And this is written to Christians. Ephesus, the epistle written to Ephesus, that's written to Christians. So God, the Holy Spirit is inspiring Paul to write this to God's children. God loves them. They're in a special relationship with God. They are His children, sons and daughters. So God doesn't want to see, the Holy Spirit doesn't want them to harm themselves. He doesn't want them to hurt themselves, especially in a spiritual sense. Well, then the question comes, how does one grieve the Holy Spirit? When we do things that doesn't please God, when we trespass against the commands of God, when we purposefully go against the will of God and desire worldly things and sin, when we sin. But the context carries the definition out in itself. When you look at Ephesians chapter 4, starting at verse 30 and 31, we have the bad. Grieve not the Holy Spirit of God, whereby ye are sealed until the day of redemption. Okay, well, what do I need to do to not grieve the Holy Spirit? Well, let all bitterness and wrath and anger and clamor and evil speaking be put away from you with all malice. How many times does the New Testament, how many times do the epistles warn us about things, worldly things, fleshly things that we don't need to do, that we need to stay away from, that we need to flee? Well, here's a few things. Let all bitterness, wrath, anger, clamor, evil speaking, let it be put away from you. Oh, and with all malice, let it be put away from you. The children of God in the Old Testament, in Isaiah chapter 63, verse 10, they were in a covenant relationship with God. They were His people. But notice what that verse says. They rebelled Well, how can I grieve the Holy Spirit? I can rebel against God. They rebelled. The Israelites rebelled, and they vexed His Holy Spirit. Therefore, He was turned to be their enemy. If He was their enemy, what was He to begin with? Their ally? Their God? Their king? Their ally. He was their friend. He was their comforter. And He fought against them. Well, I don't want that to be with me in my relationship with God. I don't want to be an enemy of God. Not that He'll bring judgment upon me this day, but I know the judgment day will come. And I want to kneel before Christ, and I want to go to heaven. And I want to love my Savior and walk as my Savior walked. Well, the good, that's exactly what Ephesians 32, chapter 5, verse 2 says. It says, "Be ye kind one to another, tender-hearted, forgiving one another, even as God for Christ's sake hath forgiven you. Be ye therefore followers of God, as dear children, walk in love, as Christ also hath loved us, and hath given Himself for us, an offering and sacrifice to God for a sweet-smelling savor." So I have the bad, but I also have what I need to put away from me. But I also have what I need to put on as far as being like Christ, walking as Christ walked. Be therefore followers of God. That pleases God. That pleases the Holy Spirit. If I go against those things, I become an enemy of God, and I don't want that. That's how I grieve the Holy Spirit, by being an enemy of God. Thank you for that good question.
1: Thank you so much, Brother Head, for that good answer. I think a lot of people don't really know and understand the answer to that, so we appreciate that very much. Now to Brother Jones, is the Holy Spirit a person or just a force or power like electricity? Brother Jones.
4: I appreciate that question. I have heard some describe the Holy Spirit as an it. And some have said that it is tangible, it can be felt, just like electricity. And they describe the anointing as something that can be transferable, communicated, as something that can be stored up, as something that can be given away. But this is the wrong concept of truly who the Holy Spirit is. A logical place to begin is to understand the Holy Spirit is to understand His identity. Who is the Holy Spirit? Many people refer to the Holy Spirit as an it, and this is wrong. The Holy Spirit is a living being. He is not a thing, He is not an it, He is a person and should be referred to as such. A big reason why many people think of the Holy Spirit as a thing is probably because of the King James rendering of Holy Ghost. Based on the old English culture, at the time the King James was translated, their concept of a spirit was one of a ghostly-like entity. Holy Spirit is more accurate. When we consider what Jesus said about God the Father in John 4:24. He says God is spirit, and they that worship Him must worship Him in spirit and in truth. Jesus didn't give the idea that God was some kind of thing or some kind of it, but God is spirit. And when we consider the Holy Spirit and His person, the Holy Spirit indeed is God. He is God the Holy Spirit, the third person in the Godhead, and should be thought of in conjunction with God the Father and God the Son. You see, the Holy Spirit is God as well. In numerous texts, the Scripture identify together all three persons of the Godhead, God the Father, God the Son, and God the Holy Spirit. I'll mention a few of these. Revelation 4, verse 3, in verse 5, Revelation 5, verse 6, John 14, verses 16 and 17, John 15, verse 26, Romans 8, verses 9 through 11, Matthew 28, and verse 19. Unfortunately, many people have the concept that speaking of tongue is an indication that the Holy Spirit works separate and apart from the Word of God. And they have the idea that the Holy Spirit does one thing, the God the Father does something else, and Christ does something else. But they are all one, and they all have the same characteristics. The Holy Spirit was there with both God the Father and God the Son in creating the universe and everything, Genesis 1, verses 1. The Holy Spirit was the one who guided the writers to write what they wrote. 2 Peter 1, verses 20 and verse 21. We need to hold in our mind all the same respect for the Holy Spirit as we hold for God the Father and God the Son. They are together. They are one. Deuteronomy 6 and verse 4. The Holy Spirit is just as much God as God the Father and God the Son. I hope this answer helped the one who asked this question. Thank you.
1: Thank you. Now to Brother Lemons. Does the instruction to hate our families in Luke 14:26 contradict other passages which command us to love our families, like Ephesians 5:25? Brother Lemons.
2: Okay, so we have here a genuine dilemma. The Bible teaches us that it teaches us to hate our families. It teaches us to love our families. So if you have a high view of Scripture like I have and these other men on this panel and Mike McDaniel have, then that's not acceptable. That's not acceptable for there to be a command, just the opposite of a command that's given to us. So the perfect Word of God is not going to tell us to do two exactly opposite things. So if Scripture is truly inspired of God, and it is, then it simply has to be that I'm not understanding something correctly. So I need to study further. I need to be more careful in the study. I have an incorrect understanding of one or maybe both passages. So let's begin with the Luke passage. In Luke 14 and verse 26, the Bible says, these are the words of Jesus. If any man come to me and hate not his father and mother and wife and children and brethren and sisters, yea, and his own life also, he cannot be my disciple. Now, if you read the last part of Luke chapter 14, you'll see that there are three times that Jesus says, you cannot be my disciple. And that's one of them here in verse 26. So Jesus definitely does use the word hate in his instruction to the disciples with regard to their families. So is there another way to understand this statement from Jesus? First of all, the context here, as Jesus teaching about the cost of discipleship. Sometimes people don't weigh the cost of discipleship very carefully, but we need to do that. We need to make sure that we weigh that cost. Some of the crowds that were following Jesus, you know, they seemed to feel like that there was going to be some kind of a special blessing for them just because they were following Jesus around wherever he went. Jesus wanted them to know. He wanted them to know clearly that to be his disciple and to be blessed in his kingdom required more than that. Requires more than that. It requires a genuine and real commitment. And so they needed to know that they cannot follow Jesus without it costing them all that they have. Christians need to realize that. We need to be committed with everything that we have, everything in our being. Matthew records Jesus as saying this. This is a parallel passage, and sometimes that can help us in our study. If we're reading in Matthew, Mark, Luke, or John, and there's a parallel, sometimes it's more clearly stated or better stated or easier to understand in another passage. In Matthew 10:37, the Bible says this, he that loveth father or mother more than me is not worthy of me. He that loveth son or daughter more than me is not worthy of me. And so the text from Matthew, I see, helping me to see the point that Jesus is making in the Luke passage. The idea of the word hate, evidently, in the Luke passage is love less. And we can tie in with that a statement that Jesus makes in the Sermon on the Mount. In Matthew 6, verse 33, Jesus says, but seek ye first the kingdom of God, his righteousness, and all these things shall be added unto you. So I need to put the kingdom first. And that's a point that Jesus was driving home there in Luke 14. If there's something or someone that I place above the Lord Jesus Christ, then he's not really my Lord. I'm not submissive to his will, if there's someone that I obey above him. So now let's look at Ephesians 5, verse 25. The Bible says here, husbands, love your wives, even as Christ also loved the church and gave himself for it. There's absolutely no contradiction at all between loving my spouse and loving Christ. I can do both of them at the very same time. In fact, I must do that if I'm going to please God. So both of them are part of living the Christian life, part of being a Christian. So there's perfect harmony, not only between these two passages, but between all of the passages that are found in the Bible. There's not going to be found a contradiction in these scriptures. There have been books written in which claims were made that there's a contradiction, but there are none. And we need to be confident in this book that God gives to us and that he has protected all down through the ages. How blessed we are that we can count on the Word of God. Thank you for that wonderful question.
1: Thank you, Brother Lemons, Brother Head, Brother Jones, for doing such a great job all this month in answering your questions, and we're so thankful to have had the opportunity to come to you by this means. You know, I was contacted by one of the several stations that our program is seen on, and I was told that in the last 2 weeks of March, when the COVID-19 epidemic became a reality in our country, that a Bible Answer enjoyed a 25% increase in their ratings over the months of January and February. What does that tell you? Well, a lot more people are at home, obviously, and a lot more people were watching a Bible Answer and maybe had a keener interest in spiritual things. So for that, we are grateful. Brother Lemons mentioned Matthew 6:33, "Seek ye first the kingdom of God and his righteousness, and all these things shall be added unto you." Seek. What is it that you want from life? What are you seeking? Is it money? Is it education? Is it fame? Or is it power? What occupies your time, your energy, your resources? Seek first. You know, Jesus said, where your treasure is, there will your heart be also. What's your number one priority in life? He said, seek first the kingdom of God. That should be our priority. Well, what is it? Are the things of God, things of a spiritual nature, things of the kingdom, is that our priority? Well, if it is, Jesus makes a promise that we so need to enjoy, that all these things, all these needs will be provided. I hope you enjoy that promise. Thanks so much for watching A Bible Answer. And remember, for your Bible questions, there's always A Bible Answer.
0: We would love to hear from you, our viewers. If you have questions for A Bible Answer, or if you'd like any of the material offered on this program, please contact us at the address on the screen. We appreciate all of our supporters, and we encourage you to worship with the Faithful Church of Christ in your area.

In John 6:22, when the crowd Jesus fed awoke, they were peckish and ready for breakfast. They looked for Jesus and the leftovers, but couldn't find them. They knew there was only one boat the night before, and the disciples took it without Jesus. John gives us this small detail to set the stage for lessons on the deity of Jesus. First, the deity of Jesus is seen in his power. If Jesus didn't leave in the one boat, how did he get to Capernaum? He walked on the water, and John tells us that. Second, his deity is seen in his protection. He calmed the storm to save the disciples. And then third, his deity is seen in his providence. When the people met him, he told them to seek spiritual food that would last for eternity. Who but God could walk on water, calm the storms, or offer eternal food? Only God promises this kind of power, protection, and providence, and only God can deliver it.

0: and welcome again to Counterpoint. I'm Mike Hixon, and B.J. Clark is with me as always, and we are so pleased to have the opportunity to study with you. Today, we're going to be talking about the theme, Prove All Things by the Bible. Please stay tuned. B.J., it's always great to be with you. Appreciate so much your friendship, your Bible knowledge, and the participation that we have together on this program.
1: I could say the same thing right back to you. Thank you, brother.
0: B.J., I guess as we begin today, we talk about there being a standard in matters of religion. Mm-hmm. And, you know, there are a lot of folks in the world today that don't necessarily understand that the Bible is the authoritative word of God. That is the standard, the litmus test, if you please, for things pertaining to religion. So how do you counter this idea that there is no standard? Because that seems to be prevalent in the world today.
1: You know, what's amazing to me, Mike, is that everyone is used to standards in every other facet of life. They know that this is how many inches it takes to make a foot, how many feet it takes to make a yard. When they go to the grocery store, they expect certain weights and measures to be honored. There are standards everywhere. The red light means stop. The green light means go. We're not opposed to standards, generally speaking, but it's somehow a problem with people for God to be able to set standards as to what to do or what not to do. And I think what we have to try to show people is what would happen to our world if we were to suddenly jettison all the standards. Just take the highways, for example. We were talking earlier, just before we started the program here, about how some people are ignoring the set standards and how dangerous that is on the highways. But what if there were no speed limits, no stop signs, no stop lights, and every man for himself? What would happen? It would be absolute chaos on the highways. Death and destruction would be all around us. What we don't seem to understand is that when we live a standardless life, morally speaking, or doctrinally speaking in religion, it leads to the same kinds of chaos.
0: Right, that's exactly. You know, B.J., as you were talking a moment ago, couldn't help but think about Paul in addressing the division, the chaos existent among the brethren in Corinth. He said that you all speak the same thing. And, you know, without law, there's anarchy. And I'm reminded of the people who lived during the days of the judges when it said every man did what was right in his own eyes. And so there has to be a standard. We understand that, as you said a moment ago, in the natural realm, the physical realm. But why is it we ignore that in the spiritual realm? I mean, you look around and you see the chaos and the division in the world today. It's obvious we're not all adhering to the same standard. You talked about, you know, 12 inches make a foot. We don't have to guess how far apart we are. We could take a ruler and we could know exactly how far apart we are.
1: That's right. And, you know, the Apostle Paul in Philippians chapter 3 in verse number 16 says, let us walk by the same rule. Let us mind the same thing. So there is a rule. There is a standard. And whatsoever we do in word or in deed, we're to do all in the name of the Lord Jesus, according to Colossians 3:17. And if any man speak, let him speak as the oracles of God, 1 Peter 4:11. But that doesn't really answer your question. Your question is, why do people ignore these standards? I was turning to a text that I was thinking about from the book of 2 Peter chapter 2, which describes some people and their attitude. In verse 10, it says, they walk after the flesh in the lust of uncleanness and despise government. Presumptuous are they, self-willed. They're not afraid to speak evil of those in positions of authority, it says. Now, here's the thing. He's not talking about despising the civil government here. These people despise government in general. They don't want to be governed by anyone or anything. No wonder Jesus said the step that we have to take to be able to follow him is to deny self, take up the cross, and follow him. That's why we often point out the middle letter of the word sin is the letter I, and the middle letter of the word pride is the letter I. When I am more focused on what I want than what Christ wants, that's where I get into trouble. And that's why Paul said, I'm crucified with Christ, nevertheless I live, yet not I, but Christ lives in me, and the life which I now live in the flesh, I live by faith in the Son of God, who loved me and gave himself for me. So it's a matter of submitting to the will of someone who is greater than we are.
0: That's right. And you know, BJ, as we talk about this subject and its importance and the fact that there is this standard, there is a standard of authority, scripture. And there are people, as you said a moment ago, who do not want to be governed by anything or anyone. We see that spirit of lawlessness so prevalent in the world today. So when it comes to matters of religion, the devil is anti-God, anti-Bible. Mm-hmm. And one of the things that disturbs us is that we see a lot of people who listen to what others say in the religious world, but they never really put it to the test. They don't look to the standard. You know, the Bereans were commended because they searched the scriptures to make sure that what they heard was authenticated by this book that we call the Bible. So there are a lot of people in the world today, they practice things, but the things that they're practicing aren't necessarily found in Scripture.
1: Mm-hmm.
0: Now, Paul said, prove all things, test all things, hold fast that which is good, which would imply there are some things that aren't good. So how do we counter this prevalent attitude among so many in the religious world today that just, you know, they just kind of go with the flow, go with the crowd, and they never really investigate? Maybe that's what we need to do, is encourage people to investigate.
1: Amen. Jesus, in the greatest sermon ever preached, the Sermon on the Mount, said in Matthew chapter 7 and verse number 15, beware of false prophets. Now they're going to come to you, says, in sheep's clothing. They will look harmless. They will appear to be of no threat to you. But really, he says, inwardly, they're ravening wolves. And he says, you've got to know them by their fruits. By their fruits ye shall know them. And so earlier before this, he'd been talking about how the way that leads to heaven is a narrow way, and there are few that find it. The way that leads to destruction is broad, and there are many that go in thereat. And so it's not everyone that says, Lord, Lord, that shall enter the kingdom of heaven, but he that doeth the will of my Father which is in heaven. So Jesus has given us the standard by which we know whether a man is a false prophet. The will of the Father in heaven will tell me that. John said, beloved, believe not every spirit, but try the spirits. Test the teachers, whether they be of God. Now, why would I have to do that? Because many false prophets are gone out into the world. John said that in his day. I asked a preacher one time who acted like there was no such thing as a false teacher in our brotherhood. And I said, listen, John said there were false teachers in his day and time. Have they all suddenly evaporated off the face of the planet? Or do we still have individuals on the planet Earth today who are going around teaching the doctrines and commandments of men, Matthew 15, 8 and 9? And the answer, sadly, is we've got an abundance of that going on around us.
0: You know, you mentioned Matthew 15, and in that context, Jesus, in talking about the religious leaders of his day, identified them as blind leaders of the blind.
1: Yeah.
0: And he said, if the blind lead the blind, they'll both fall in a ditch. And sadly, there are a lot of folks that are just groping in spiritual darkness, and they never investigate. You know, we talk about proving all things. EJ, there are so many things out here that people put their faith in terms of matters of faith, but the faith doesn't substantiate it. For example, we talk about salvation, how to become a child of God. I would say that in the Protestant world, by and large, most people have never heard or never even stepped back to think about, okay, wouldn't it be a good place to start in Acts chapter 2 if I want to know how to be saved? I mean, wouldn't that seem to be the template for how this thing, you know, how the church got started, how people entered the kingdom of God? And yet, when I read Acts chapter 2 and listen to people on the radio and television, that's not what they're saying. So how do we encourage people? Look, you've got to go back and investigate.
1: Right. We've got to get them to have the same zest for truth that the noble Bereans had that you mentioned earlier, who were actively involved. They searched the scriptures daily. But before they did that, it even says something else. They received the word with all readiness of mind. There's part of the problem.
0: That's right.
1: We've got folks today who are, Peter calls them, willingly ignorant in 2 Peter chapter 3. They don't want to know the truth. Don't confuse me with the facts. I have my mind made up. We need more Corneliuses, who said in Acts 10:33 to a gospel preacher that had come to his home, we are all here present before God to hear all things that are commanded thee. He was willing to hear exactly what God said. He was, did not have his mind made up, no preconceived ideas or notions. Just tell us what the will of God is, and we will do it. Whatsoever this word says, we will do it. But you know, it's possible to say those words and not live them out. I think about Exodus 19, where Moses at Mount Sinai said some things to the people, and they said, all that you said we will do. But it wasn't very long until they reneged on that promise and did not do what God said to do.
0: Not very long at all. You know, back in, you mentioned the Sermon on the Mount, Matthew chapter 7. You know, in Matthew chapter 7, Jesus said, not everyone who says to me, Lord, Lord, shall enter the kingdom of heaven, but he that does the will of my Father, which is in heaven. So it would seem to me that we would want to make sure that we do the will of the Father, and that would begin with becoming a child of God. I mean, what does the Bible teach? You know, I think about in Acts chapter 16, when the Philippian jailer asked Paul and Silas, what must I do to be saved? You know, let the word of God answer the question.
1: You know, you triggered a thought in my head just now about Romans 8, which says very clearly in verse number 16, the Spirit itself, or himself, beareth witness with our spirit that we are the children of God. There was a book that was written some years ago called The Spirit and the Word by Zachary T. Sweeney. It's a great book. And it talks about this business of the Spirit bearing witness with our spirit. And it even presents a chart in there that says, now here's what the Holy Spirit bears witness to be necessary for salvation. Can we say that we have done what the Spirit said is necessary to become a child of God? If we can't check off those boxes, so to speak, that the Spirit gave us, for example, the Spirit says that everyone that is heard and has learned comes to the Father, John 6, 44 and 45, and that faith comes by hearing and hearing by the word of God or Christ, Romans 10, 17. Can I say check, prove that I've done that? Can I then go down the list and say, except I believe, if I don't believe Jesus Christ is the Son of God, I'll die in my sins. How do I know that? Holy Spirit revealed it in John 8 and verse 24. Have I thus believed? Check. And I can just keep going down the list. Repentance, check. All men everywhere commanded to, Acts 17, 30. Have I confessed his name unto salvation? Romans 10, 9 and 10 says I should. Have I been baptized for the remission of sins? Acts 2, 38, check. And now am I living faithfully? All of those things I can double check and say, okay, can I prove that what the Spirit says I should do to be saved, I have done.
0: So, okay, BJ, in light of what you just said, and I think that the passage you noted a moment ago, Romans chapter 8, is a tremendous text, and that book you referred to is a great book. So look at the religious world today. Most people in the religious world, they're told to accept the Lord Jesus into their heart and then to recite what they call the sinner's prayer. But the verses you appealed to said nothing about the sinner's prayer. So how do you counter those who say, well, you know what, this is what I did?
1: I would love to be able to have that conversation and lovingly say, okay, now I can show you where the Holy Spirit said to repent and be baptized for the remission of sins, because the apostles spoke as the Spirit gave them utterance, Acts 2:4, and thus whatever was said in Acts 2:38 was as the Spirit was giving utterance. Now what you need to do is show me where the Holy Spirit ever said that one should say a prayer and ask Jesus to come into their heart. You're saying, check, I did that, but what you haven't yet proven is that the Holy Spirit says you could or should do that. And what you need to do is show me where the Holy Spirit in this book right here said that I should do what you're suggesting you did. If you can't show me that, then basically you're bearing witness only with your spirit, not with the Holy Spirit.
0: And you know, BJ, in just trying to process the information and beginning in Matthew, going through Revelation, I can't think of a single text that would substantiate the sinner's prayer. It's just not there.
1: No, now sometimes, as you know, people will make a vain attempt to make Luke 18 the sinner's prayer, but they've missed a couple of things here that are probably worth our time to investigate. Jesus talked about the two men that went up into the temple to pray, one a Pharisee, the other a publican, but notice these individuals were already in a covenant relationship with God under the covenant. And so the Pharisee is praying, God, I thank thee. And he's patting himself on the back for how great he is. And the publican standing afar off would not so much as lift up his eyes. God, be merciful to me, a sinner. And this man went down to his house justified rather than the other. Couple of things. First of all, Jesus is talking about people on this side of the cross that had not yet died. Jesus had not yet died, and thus the New Testament was not in force in Luke 18, 9 to 14. These men were under a covenant, but not the new one. The new covenant requires us to do those things we mentioned that the Holy Spirit gave, but people cannot go to any passage where, after the church was established, where an inspired preacher or teacher says, everyone bow their heads and say this prayer and ask Jesus to come into their hearts.
0: That's right. And you know, sometimes people will appeal to, for example, 1 John chapter 1, verse 8, where John said, if we confess our sins, he's faithful and just to forgive us our sins, to cleanse us from all unrighteousness. But John's writing to Christians there.
1: Right.
0: And he's not talking to people who are not, he's not talking to people who are outside of Christ. And there is God's say law of pardon.
1: Yeah, Simon the Sorcerer comes to mind, who believed and was baptized, Acts 8:13. Now, what did Jesus tell us about he that believeth and is baptized? He shall be saved. Simon believed and was baptized. Thus, he was saved. And then a few verses later, he's trying to bribe the apostles to give him Holy Spirit power. He's trying to buy the gift of God with money, and he's told, thy heart perish with thee. So repent and pray.

0: in the world today, they have been fed this line that, you know, one church is just as good as another. And then there are others who will say, well, you know, it really doesn't matter about whether or not you're a part of the church, because after all, Jesus is the one who saves. And if you want to identify with him, but no local affiliation with the church, then that's acceptable. So how do you counter that? Because again, and we're talking about a lot of folks that believe this.
1: You know, they say that they believe this, but if you press them lovingly, okay, you're saying one church is as good as another. Do you really mean every church? What about a church that says they don't believe Jesus Christ is the Son of God? What about Jewish people who are religious but who deny that Jesus is the Christ? Is their belief just as good as another? And most folks who believe that you have to believe in Jesus will draw the line there and say, well, no, they need to believe that Jesus Christ is the Son of God. Why do they? Well, the Bible says, okay, now we're on a common ground. The Bible also says that I need to repent. Acts 17:30. The Bible, the same Bible you've appealed to say the Jewish belief is not as good as another if he denies the Christ, is the same Bible that says he that believeth and is baptized shall be saved. So I'm all for using the Bible as our standard. You've used it in this one plan of step in the plan of salvation. Why can't I use the same Bible to identify and to insist on the other God-given steps of salvation?
0: Well, you know, I think that's a great point. And BJ, in life, I guess in life just in general, we would never say one automobile is as good as another, yeah, or one house or one neighborhood's as good as another, or one piece of clothing is as good. We make distinctions like that every day. So why would we think that one church is as good as another? And then, you know, this idea that the church is a non-entity. If I understand what Paul said in Acts chapter 20, verse 28, Christ purchased the church with his blood. And the Bible says in Ephesians 5, verse 23, the saved are in the church. Mm-hmm. So it would seem to reason that if you want to be saved, then you better be in the church.
1: And that church is called the house of God in 1 Timothy 3:15. And you mentioned earlier, some people say, well, one house is as good as another. But in Matthew 7, Jesus said, the wise man built his house on the rock. Foolish man built his house on the sand. Was storm comes, was one house as good as another? In this case, no, the house built on the rock was better. Ask Noah, is one house as good as another when the flood comes? Or do we have to be in the house that God told you to build, that ark? Or is one house, our house, just as good as your house when the flood comes? And in the days of the 10th plague, was a house without blood properly applied to the doorpost just as good as a house where the blood was properly applied to the doorpost? Ask Rahab if one house is as good, yeah, as another. Back in the book of Joshua chapter 2, when she was told, we're going to be looking for the scarlet cord in the window, the same window you let us down by, and you bring your house, your family to your house where that cord is hanging, and our soldiers will be told, leave that house alone, you'll be safe there. Was one house as good as another for Rahab and her family? No. So, wait a minute. If that was true in the Old Testament was written for our learning, not for our law, what do we learn? That there are times when salvation is found in one location, the ark, in one plan of salvation. The 10th plague had only one way to escape the 10th plague, no one was told, just say the firstborn prayer and ask God to save you that way. No, there were specific things to do, and the same thing with reference to the plan of salvation today. We've got to do what God said do in order to receive that blessing of safety.
0: Well, exactly right. And you know, BJ, in Romans chapter 12, Paul said that we are one body in Christ.
1: Yeah.
0: The one body's in Christ. And so we talked a moment ago about what to do to become a child of God. When we're baptized, the Bible says that we're baptized into Christ, but also into the church of Christ. And you can't be saved without being in Christ or in the church of Christ.
1: That's such a good point about the one body being in Christ, because think of all the things that are in Christ. There's no condemnation to those in Christ, Romans.

0: 1. Grace is in Christ Jesus, 2 Timothy 2:1. Salvation is in Christ Jesus, 2 Timothy 2:10. Eternal life is in his Son, 1 John 5:11. So I better be in Christ. Well, how do I get in there if I'm in the one body? As you noted, I'm in Christ. That's where the one body is located.
1: And you know what?
0: Not outside of Christ.
1: Every spiritual blessing known to man, Ephesians 1:3, is in one place.
0: There you go.
1: It's in Christ. And so, and you know, in the book of Ephesians, some 35 times, Paul uses that expression in Christ or its equivalent, which would say there's something special about being in Christ.
0: And there's nothing mysterious about how to get there either.
1: No.
0: The Bible says, know ye not that so many of us as were baptized into Jesus Christ. We're baptized into his death, Romans 6:3. For as many of you as have been baptized into Christ have put on Christ, Galatians 3:27. That's how we do it. Now, it's not baptism alone. You and I have never said that, never would say that. It's a faith, repentance, confession, and baptism into Christ is that final step to get us there. And you know, Mike, let's think about this just for a moment. People watching us right now have been taught that you're saved first and then baptized to show you've been saved. Well, if you're saved, you have to be in Christ because that's where salvation is. But if you're already in Christ, why would you need to be baptized into a place that you already are? I wouldn't say to you, Mike, enter the room right now, because you'd say, I'm already here. I can't enter the room that I'm already in. I could leave and enter again, but right now it would be physically impossible for you or for me to, from this point, enter this room because we've already done
1: right
0: it
1: here.
0: If I'm in Christ, I've already entered into Christ. I've already been saved. If I'm saved, I'm in Christ. But the Bible says baptism puts us into Christ. God would not say, you're saved and in Christ, and now I want you to be baptized to enter into a place that you already are. That makes no sense.
1: None whatsoever, BJ, none. And you know, there are some who even teach that you can be saved without being baptized, but you can't be a member of the church without being baptized.
0: That's right, which makes it easier to get into heaven than it is a certain denomination.
1: Yeah, I mean, you know, again, the emphasis of this program today, prove all things. And you know, BJ, we've said it before. Look, if somebody can show us where we're wrong, we're more than happy to be submissive to what the Bible teaches because we want to go to heaven.
0: I'd like to lovingly point out that if people have paid attention to what we've been saying, you and I have not said, well, Mike, you know, I think, and you haven't said, BJ, my opinion is, well, the way I see it, my view, what are we doing? If people have watched carefully, or if they want to go back and look at this again sometime, just write down the proof that we've given. What proof have you and I given for the things we've said today? Not our own think-sos. We're not consulting a latest Gallup poll or any kind of poll. We've given book, chapter, and verse. That's what's going to judge us on the last day.
1: Yeah.
0: So there's your proof.
1: And what was it you said at the onset of our program? If any man speak, let him speak as the oracles of God. You know, Paul in Romans chapter 4, verse 3, he said, what does the scripture say? Look, that's all we're trying to do is point out what the Bible says, because as you said a moment ago, that's the standard by which we're going to be judged. So we ought to make sure that our lives are in harmony with this book.
0: Two chapters earlier in Romans, he said, the judgment of God is according to truth. Romans 2:2. And what is truth? Thy word is truth, John 17:17. No wonder Jesus said, the word that I have spoken, the same shall judge men in the last day. We can promise our viewers that you and I won't be, our words will not be judging men on the last day. The words of Christ will be. So our words better match to the best of our ability, the words that he taught, because That's why James says, don't be many teachers. There's a heavier judgment. If you're not going to teach the same words that Christ taught about how to be saved, then you're going to receive a heavier judgment because you've been misleading people.
1: That's right. That's exactly
0: right. That's a big deal.
1: It is a big deal. BJ, we got about a minute and a half left. I know we talked about it, but just for emphasis sake, what would a person need to do to simply become a member of the body of Christ and a New Testament Christian?
0: I would lovingly say to any viewer today, you just start in the book of Acts. The Holy Spirit revealed the book of Acts. That's his witness. So then you just go through, did I do the same things they did? Did I hear the word? Check. Did I repent? Check. Did I confess like the eunuch? Check. Have I been baptized for the remission of sins and to wash away my sins? Acts 2:38, Acts 22:16. Check. If you can't say that you did the same things they did, then you're not in the same place they were. And where were they? According to Acts 2:47, the Lord was adding to the church those who were being saved. So if you want to be in the body, the church, which is in Christ, which is where all those blessings are located, you've got to get into Jesus Christ. And the way you do that is clearly mapped out for us in the book of Acts. Imitate them in what they did, and you will be what they were, just members of the Lord's church living in the body of Christ to glorify Christ, to bring others to Christ, and to someday get us all home to go live with Christ. That's what this book proves is necessary.
1: So good to be with you, BJ. Thank you for being with us. Hope to see you back here again next week. Until then, God bless. Hello, this is Bob Pritchard with a Gospel Minute. A mark of our technological age is the growth of social networks like Facebook, where we can keep up with friends. When a friend posts something on Facebook, you can click like for the post. But what does it accomplish to like what someone says on Facebook? Actually, nothing. It shows agreement, but beyond that, nothing. It's like faith alone. James admonishes, "What doth it profit, my brethren, though a man say he hath faith and have not works? Can faith save him? If a brother or sister be naked and destitute of daily food, and one of you say unto them, Depart in peace, be ye warmed and filled, notwithstanding you give them not those things which are needful to the body, what doth it profit? Even so faith, if it hath not works, is dead, being alone. Yea, a man may say, Thou hast faith, and I have works. Show me thy faith without thy works, and I will show thee my faith by my works. James 2:14-18. Preachers often get a like for a sermon, but any preacher would rather see some real action. Show me your faith by your works. Stay tuned to GBN. We've got something good for you.

0: life.
1: Welcome to Book, Chapter, and Verse, and I'm Jeff Archie. Thanks for joining me today as we spend just a little time looking at the wonderful worlds of life, examining book, chapter, and verse. I hope you will tune in each week as we look at God's Word together. And please know that at the end of our broadcast, we will offer some free Bible study material for you so you can continue this study in your very home. Please stay tuned and stay with us. And again, thank you for joining me today. Consider with me that there is salvation in none other. According to Acts 4 and verse 12, speaking of Jesus Christ, Peter says there is salvation in no other name, none other name under heaven given among men whereby we must be saved. As Jesus Christ was sent by the Father into the world, as we note from the most beautiful passage in John 3:16, God so loved the world that He gave His only begotten Son, that whosoever believeth in Him should not perish, but have everlasting life. So again, through Christ being sent into the world by the Father, we were able to see a key element of salvation, and that is faith. 2 Corinthians 5:7 says, "We walk by faith and not by sight." What a powerful text. Think about Hebrews 11 and verse 6 that says, "Now faith," or rather verse 1 if you will, "Now faith is the substance of things hoped for, the evidence of things not seen." Now let's look at verse 6 of Hebrews 11 that tells us, "But without faith it is impossible to please Him. For he that cometh to God must believe that He is, and that He is a rewarder of them that diligently seek Him." Let's consider another text about faith. That is Romans 10:17. "So then faith cometh by hearing, and hearing by the Word of God." In John 20, verses 30 and 31, the Bible tells us about Christ and His earthly ministry, "And many other signs truly did Jesus in the presence of His disciples, which are not written in this book. But these are written that you might believe that Jesus is the Christ, the Son of God, and that believing you might have life through His name." Again, that's from John 20, 30 and 31. In 1 Corinthians 2 and verse 5, the Bible teaches us that our faith should not stand in the wisdom of men, but in the power of God. These are some wonderful verses about the power of faith. And let us see the salvation of God today as we walk by faith. Let's see the importance of faith, the faith of Christ, and even the faith of ourselves. Let's begin by thinking and understanding that the salvation of God is active through the one faith. In Ephesians 4 and verse 5, amongst all of the ones that are listed there, we understand and see Ephesians 4 and 5 simply says, there is one faith. Along with one body, one Spirit, one Lord, one baptism, one God and Father of all, we understand that there is one faith. One hope, but one faith. As we think about the one faith, think with me for a moment. When the statement is made, "We are of different faiths," know this. Two people cannot discuss different faiths and both of them be right. Either one is right and one is wrong, or both are wrong, but they cannot be right. Thus, we both can be right if we pursue the one faith of which the Bible speaks. It is the one faith that is to be obeyed. In Acts 6 and verse 7, there is one faith to be obeyed. And as mentioned in Romans 1 and verse 5, "And obedience to the faith among all nations." So there is one faith that is to be obeyed. Let's think about that one faith in which one continues. According to Colossians chapter 1 and verse 23, we are reminded of the faith that we are to continue, a faith that we stay in. But listen to this also in Acts 14, 22. They were confirming the souls of the disciples and exhorting them to continue in the faith. One is obedient and one continues in that faith. Look at this text from Galatians 2 and verse 16 of the one faith of Christ's authority. Paul writes, knowing that a man is not justified by the works of the law, but by the faith of Jesus Christ. Even we have believed in Jesus Christ, that we might be justified by the faith of Christ, and not by the works of the law. For by the works of the law shall no flesh be justified. Now, looking at that verse, you and I both can see that there is a faith in which we are to believe, or in other words, we have a faith in the one faith. What a beautiful study, something we can embrace. In Jude verse 3, it is the one faith for which we are to contend, to stand knowing that it was the faith delivered once for all, meaning there's nothing else to be delivered, nothing else is to come. The one faith we see clearly revealed in the Bible. It's the one faith, sadly, that some may depart, according to 1 Timothy 4:1, that some will depart from the faith. So we understand the faith is the gospel message, the truth of which we embrace. You see, when we look within the Bible speaks of a personal faith, but it also speaks of the faith of Christ, or the one faith, or the faith, the gospel, the whole scheme to which God has revealed unto man for man to become obedient to that faith. So within the one faith, it instructs us of the importance of repentance in such passages as Acts 2:38, Acts 3:19, and Acts 17:31. It instructs us of confession in Philippians 2 and verse 11 and Acts 8 verse 37. The one faith instructs us about baptism in Acts 2 and verse 38, Acts 8 and verse 38, Colossians 2 and verse 12, and Mark 16 and verse 16. And it's the one faith that will put us in Christ when we are obedient to the gospel with such text as Romans 6, 4 through 6, and Galatians 3 and verse 27. And one must continue faithfully in the faith according to Revelation 2 and verse 10. So what do we have when we look at this? When we talk about the one faith, then we're talking about the teaching, the faith that individuals were converted to, continue in, and a faith that they can convey to others. It's the gospel, the Word of God. The salvation of God is by faith. The one faith that God has revealed, this is how we learn of God's salvation, the faith of Christ. Isn't that beautiful? How God has revealed that unto us through His Word. Now let's build on this by noticing a second thing. That the salvation of God is not attained by a dead faith. I cannot take the faith of God, the salvation that God has provided through the faith of Christ, through the faith. I cannot accept it if my faith is a dead faith. Can't work that way. Watch this. In James chapter 2 and verse 20, the Bible says, and ask a question, "Wilt thou know, O vain man, that faith without works is dead?" Now, the context there is referring to not faith and works, but a faith that works. You see, folks, I can do all kinds of works for God, but that doesn't mean that the number of my works will save me. That's not what it means. I can do all kind of works for God left and right, and then on judgment day, I would look at God and say, "You owe me because of my works." Well, see, now I'm working myself into heaven. The Bible doesn't teach that top side nor bottom, if you will. But our faith is expressed by the works that we do. Our faith should be an active faith, not a dead faith. If faith only saves, what about the demons? In James 2:19, one verse above, we understand, "Thou believest there is one God, thou doest well. The devils believe and tremble." We are able to express our faith in action. In John 12:42-43, the Bible reminds us of a time in the life of Christ, that nevertheless among the chief rulers also many believed on him, but because of the Pharisees they did not confess him, lest they should be put out of the synagogue. For they loved the praise of men more than the praise of God. So see, they did believe, but their belief was not in action of confessing him. The devils believe, but they tremble. They don't put into action their faith toward God. A dead faith will not work, and faith alone by itself will not work. I can believe in the faith of Christ. I can believe it exists. But if I'm not willing to respond to the faith of Christ through my living faith, then I have nothing. Did you know there's an interesting study to give a try? Take a concordance, a Bible concordance, and nowadays with computers it's easier to do. Put in the concordance the phrase, "faith only," or "faith alone," word by word. And you know one passage in the Bible has the words, "faith only," together? It's in James 2, verse 24. And that's where James says, "You see then how by works a man is justified, and not by faith only." You see, a dead faith, a faith with no action, no life, no pursuit, is just that, it's a dead faith. Faith without works or action or expression is dead, being alone. It's as the spirit leaves the body, faith without works is dead also. Now again, this is not subscribing that our salvation is by works alone. You know, I do so much work, you do so much work, and God owes us. Oh no. An obedient faith is a faith that's in action. A faith that is expressed by the deeds that we do. You know, a man may work from sun to sun, but a man that will save himself by works, it can never be done. Works are an expression of our believing active faith in Christ. That when we believe in Christ, we're going to move on that faith in action. I mean, just consider everything we've looked at before. Now, I want you to notice a third attribute of the salvation of God concerning faith. That we understand the salvation of God is attained by the one faith. And the salvation of God cannot work with a dead faith. And the salvation of God is also altered by a weak faith. For example, God's salvation is there. There are countless people who will obey the gospel of Christ through their faith, accept and obey the faith of Christ. God's salvation is there, but there are times that the storms of life will move our focus. I like to think of this one in Matthew 14. There is an account there of when they were on the Sea of Galilee. And in Matthew 14, in verse 22, let's look at this one a little closer. And straightway Jesus constrained his disciples to get into a ship and to go before him unto the other side while he sent the multitudes away. And when he had sent the multitudes away, he went up into a mountain apart to pray, and when the evening was come, he was there alone. But the ship was now in the midst of the sea, tossed with waves, for the wind was contrary. And in the fourth watch of the night, Jesus went unto them, walking on the sea. And when the disciples saw him walking on the sea, they were troubled, saying, "It is a spirit." And they cried out for fear. But straightway Jesus spake unto them, saying, "Be of good cheer. It is I. Be not afraid." And Peter answered and said, "Lord, if it be thou, bid me come unto thee on the water." And he said, "Come." And when Peter was come down out of the ship, he walked on the water to go to Jesus. Now, watch verse 30. But when he saw the wind boisterous, he was afraid, and beginning to sink, he cried, saying, "Lord, save me." And immediately Jesus stretched forth his hand and caught him and said unto him, "O thou little faith, wherefore didst thou doubt?" And when they were come into the ship, the wind ceased. Then they that were in the ship came and worshipped him, saying, "Of a truth, thou art the Son of God." Now, let's bring forth a little application here. God's salvation is there, but the storms of life will move our focus. The storms of life will shift our focus to where problems will arise, troubles will rise up, things will happen in our lives, and move our focus away from Christ. And when that happens, it weakens our faith in Christ. Let's restore that focus, according to Hebrews 12:2, to look unto Jesus, the author and the finisher of our faith. Let's keep and renew our focus, and don't allow the storms of life to alter our weak faith. Keep the focus on Christ. When the storms come, let's just bear with it. But also, not only the storms of life, but the supplies of life can move our focus. When I think of Matthew 6 and verse 30, how the lilies of the field toil not, and neither do they spin, and how yet they do not worry about things. You and I do need to remove the worries from our lives. Matthew 6, 31 and 32 teaches us lessons not to be worrisome, but not to allow those things to discourage us. Sometimes we allow the storms of life, the problems that rise up, just pull us away from our faith. We've seen individuals that problems will happen and they pull away from the church and things don't improve and they wonder why. Kind friend, God didn't move, we did. Worries and strife move us to where our faith decreases as our worries increase. A weak faith that's not addressed will continue to weaken. We must renew our obedient faith to the faith of Christ, and we must renew that. When we're faced with the challenges and the problems, don't back off your faith, full speed ahead. Let's consider the fourth thing today about the salvation of God by faith. I submit to you the salvation of God is anchored with a strong faith. Oh, I want to go back to Matthew chapter 8, verses 5 through 10. When I read of the faith of that centurion, when Jesus was entered into Capernaum, there came unto him a centurion beseeching him and saying, "Lord, my servant lieth at the home sick of the palsy, grievously tormented." And Jesus saith unto him, I will come and heal him. The centurion answered and said, Lord, I am not worthy that thou shouldest come under my roof, but speak the word only, and my servant shall be healed. For I am a man under authority, having soldiers under me. And I say to this man, go, and he goeth, and to another, come, and he cometh. And to my servant, do this, and he doeth it. When Jesus heard it, he marveled, he was amazed, and said to them that followed, Verily I say unto you, I have not found so great a faith. No, not in Israel. The centurion said, I'm not worthy, but your word is worthy. And when Jesus said, I have not found as great a faith in Israel, he was saying, here are those, the centurion, the best we can understand, one that was not a Jew, a Roman soldier, a centurion. He said, I'm not worthy, Lord, for you to come in my house, but your word is worthy. And how Jesus praised him for that strong faith. Oh, think about Noah's strong faith to build an ark on dry ground. Hebrews 11:7 speaks of the great faith of Noah. To our understanding, until the time of Noah in Genesis 6, no rain had come upon the earth. God watered and fed through the mist that would rise up from the surface. Noah's strong faith put an ark on dry ground, believing the message that God would bring forth. How about Abraham when he offered Isaac in Hebrews 11:17? He offered up his son as a sacrifice, carried through that faith, knowing that God would provide, and he did. How about for the walls of Jericho to fall, mentioned in Hebrews 11:30, Joshua 6 and verse 2. Just march around the walls, and when you let out a shout, the walls would fall. March around seven times. It took great faith. Think about these examples. What strong faith, unreal faith. You're going to build a huge ark on dry ground? You're going to offer up your son Isaac? You're going to march around a fortified wall seven times and shout and it falls? That's amazing of such great faith. And the faith that is obedient unto God, to the faith, is a strong faith. To where some would say, it's not possible, but according to Luke 18:27, all things are possible. What a great time for you and I to study about the faith today. To look at the faith of Christ that saves us through our faith when it is obedient and moving upon the things God commands. I can't believe alone. I can't just say, Lord, Lord, save me. Matthew 7:21 took care of that. Matthew 7:21 reminds us that not everyone that saith unto me, Lord, Lord, shall enter the kingdom of heaven, but he that doeth the will of my Father which is in heaven. The will of the Father, the one faith. And when our obedient faith meets the one faith, therein is the salvation of God. The one faith, as we mentioned moments ago, prompts us in obedience through our faith. The beauty of repentance and confession and baptism into Christ. To be raised to walk in newness of life and to be a new creation in Christ Jesus, 2 Corinthians 5:17, that we may press onward faithful for our Lord. That's the beauty of the salvation of God, by faith, the faith of Christ, and through our obedient faith that accepts it. May we embrace that for the next few moments, and I'll be back in just a bit. But for right now, let's enjoy this beautiful hymn together.

salvation of God is by faith, the one faith. And remember the words of Peter in 1 Peter 1:9, receiving the end of your faith, even the salvation of your souls. Let it be.

0: of life.
1: You've probably heard of house to house, heart to heart. 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
1: Hello, everyone, and welcome back to Focus on Faith. I'm your host, Russ Vickers, minister of the Hillcrest Church of Christ in Baldwin, Mississippi. And today we have Brother Clifton Angel with us. He's from the Coldwater, Mississippi Church of Christ. And he's going to be speaking to us today on Lord, Teach Us to Pray. We thank you for being with us on GBN today. So take your Bibles out and follow along as we study together.
2: In Luke 11 and verse 1, we read how that Jesus was praying a prayer, and as he ended his prayer, one of his disciples requested of him, "Lord, teach us to pray as John taught his disciples." Jesus will go on to give them an example in Luke's account that is almost identical to the one that we find in Matthew's account. When we look at Matthew's account in Matthew chapter 6, we see that in that context, Jesus first indicates that there are ways which we should not pray. For example, we should not be praying for the merits of man. In other words, we should not be praying to be seen of men, as Jesus says in Matthew 6, verses 1 and 5. We should not be praying to be heard for much speaking, vain repetitions, Matthew 6, verses 7 and 8, especially under the pagan cultures and the Gentiles in worshiping their idols. They thought that they might gain the more attention to the idols by much speaking, by continuously repeating and chanting the things that they were requesting of their gods. But God does not desire that much speaking or that vain repetition, because he knows what we need and he hears our prayers. Furthermore, we should not be praying just by going through the motions. Once again, which principle we might see in the idea of vain repetitions, Matthew 6, 7 and 8. And then in another place we might consider, not here in Matthew 6, but also prayer that is missing. Prayer that is missing in our lives certainly is prayer that is not desired by God. 1 Thessalonians 5 and verse 17, Paul says that we ought to be praying without ceasing, that we are to pray without ceasing. I'm sure that you, just like I, can say that I do not pray enough, that I need to have more prayer in my life, and may I pray as God would have me to pray. I remember a story being told about two ladies who would meet weekly at a laundromat to do their laundry, and one day they were meeting together. They both attended the same church, and they were both actually mending the pants that belonged to their husbands while the laundry was going. And as they began to talk, one of the ladies began to complain about the problems her and her husband were having, how that her husband seems to have a lot of problems at work. He can never get all of his work done at work. When he comes home, he complains about not being able to find the television shows that he wants to find on TV, that there's nothing on TV, even though he spends a great amount of money on that program. The children are always whining and wanting attention, and we try to get them to stay in their room, and things at church just don't seem to be going as we would like them to be. The singing is dead. The sermons are not that good. And we're just having a really difficult time. And the other lady responded to her after she was talking and said, that's quite strange, because it seems that our lives are actually quite the opposite. And my husband is always happy and enthusiastic, and he makes me laugh all the time. Our children, they're not perfect, but they enjoy life, and we enjoy spending time with them. We love our church family. We love the singing. It is an important part of our lives. The sermons are an important part of our lives, and we love all these things. So after she said that, there was a brief moment of silence as they continued to mend the pants of their husbands. And the lady who was discouraged and who was complaining was there, sitting there mending the seat of her husband's pants. And she looked over to see that her friend was mending the knees of her husband's pants. Certainly we need more prayer in our lives. But we see, just as the disciples said, according to Luke 11 and verse 1, "Lord, teach us to pray." The ability and the knowledge of praying to God is not something that is natural, and it's not something that is inherent or that is magical, but it's something that is learned. They said, Lord, teach us to pray. So Jesus said, according to Matthew 6 and verse 8 and following, he says, in this manner, therefore, pray. He would go on to say in verse 8 or verse 9, in this manner, therefore, pray. Our Father in heaven, hallowed be your name. Your kingdom come, your will be done on earth as it is in heaven. Give us this day our daily bread, and forgive us our debts as we forgive our debtors. And do not lead us into temptation, but deliver us from the evil one. For yours is the kingdom and the power and the glory forever. And so I want us to consider today in our study of prayer and the fact that we must look to our Lord to teach us to pray, just as his disciples did, that we might consider four basic elements of prayer that we can see in the Lord's Prayer and in the Scriptures that teach us how to pray to our Father. And we're going to use a word, a four-letter word, to help us remember these elements. The word Acts, like the book of Acts, A-C-T-S. Our first word that we're going to consider is address. Our second will be commendation. Our third will be thanksgiving. And our fourth will be supplication. These are things that, basic elements that we see that make up the prayer that Jesus gave them an example of on that day, and the many examples that we have within Scriptures and how we are taught to pray. Let us consider, first of all, the address of prayer. In verse 9, Jesus says, Matthew 6 and verse 9, Our Father which art in heaven. Our Father which art in heaven. The Scriptures are clear that there are three persons in the Godhead, that there are three persons who have deity, that have godhood, and no other person has this characteristic or has this nature other than the Father, the Son, and the Holy Spirit. But the Scriptures are also clear that it is the Father who is the recipient of our prayers. In Matthew 6 and verse 6, Matthew 6 and verse 9, that it is the Father that is the recipient of our prayers. Our Father which art in heaven. In Ephesians 3 and verse 14, we read the words of Paul as he says, For this cause I bow my knees unto the Father of our Lord Jesus Christ. In Colossians 1 and verse 3, he said to the church at Colossae, We give thanks to God and the Father of our Lord Jesus Christ, praying always for you. And so the Scriptures are very clear that it is the Father who is the recipient of our prayers. He is the one to whom we pray. And so when we address, in the address of our prayers, it is addressed to our Holy Father, our Father which art in heaven, our God, the Father. But there is also God, the Son. What is His purpose and what is He doing when we pray? Well, Jesus is our mediator, and we know that He mediates and He intercedes. So our Father receives the prayer. Jesus mediates and intercedes. In 1 Timothy 2 and verse 5, we read, For there is one God and one mediator between God and men, the man Christ Jesus. We see this also in Hebrews 8 and verse 6 and other passages, that Jesus is our only mediator between God and man. He is the only mediator between God and man. In Romans 8 and verse 34, we read of Jesus' intercession. It is Christ that died, yea, rather, that is risen again, who is even at the right hand of God, who also maketh intercession for us. And so the Father receives the prayer. Christ mediates. He is our mediator. He is the very one who makes it possible for us to pray to the Father. And He intercedes on our behalf, it seems, as we see in Romans 8 and verse 34. Also, the Holy Spirit intercedes on our part to the Father as we pray to the Father. What a wonderful blessing. Romans 8 and verses 26 and 27 say this, Likewise, the Spirit also helpeth our infirmities, for we know not what what we should pray for as we ought. But the Spirit himself maketh intercession for us with groanings which cannot be uttered. And he that searcheth the hearts knoweth what is the mind of the Spirit, because he maketh intercession for the saints according to the will of God. Now notice there that the Holy Spirit is not doing anything to us, but he is doing something for us. He is in heaven beside God and interceding to God on our behalf, because sometimes we pray contrary to God's will. Sometimes we pray what we ought not, and we don't know what we ought to pray. And so the things we might say, certainly the Spirit is interceding on our behalf on that occasion, according to Romans 8, verses 26 and 27. And so the Father is the recipient of our prayers. Christ is the mediator and an interceder for while we pray to the Father. And the Holy Spirit also intercedes on our behalf as we pray to the Father. And so there is the address. And we see very clearly within the Scriptures that our prayers are to be addressed to our Heavenly Father. But also we see in the Scriptures and in Matthew chapter 6, as we're looking at this text, there is a commendation. What to commend or to commend God is to praise Him, to show reverence to Him. And Jesus shows us this example in His model prayer here when He says, "Hallowed be thy name." The word hallowed can be translated as sanctified or set apart or holy is your name. We are showing that God's name, that the Father's name is above all others, that He is truly to be set apart in our minds, in our lives, and we recognize that and we praise Him in our prayers. He continues to say in other places in the prayer, He says, "Thy kingdom come, thy will be done in earth as it is in heaven." Now, these might be considered requests in one way or supplications, but also he is, when we use that terminology, we are praising God for His kingdom, His church. We're praising God for His will, that it might be done above all others, just as our Lord prayed in the garden. When he asked God to take away the cup of suffering that he was about to suffering, but then he went on to say, "But not my will, but thy will be done." He showed honor, reverence, and praise to God in showing that he wanted most of all God's will to be done. Within our prayers and our commendation of our prayers, we should have the mindset that God's will be done ultimately. Furthermore, in the end of the prayer, the model prayer that Jesus gives, the example of a way that we should pray and how he taught his disciples, according to Matthew 6, he says in the end of that prayer, "For thine is the kingdom," speaking to the Father, "and the power and the glory forever." Thine is the kingdom, the power, and the glory forever. And so we see the need to address our prayers to the Father. We see the need to commend the Father, to praise and reverence our Father in our prayers. Not only do we reverence Him in doing this, but we also remind ourselves to whom we're speaking. We remind ourselves of the glory and the honor that God deserves in our prayers and in our lives. In the third place, I want us to consider the basic element of thanksgiving. Address, commendation, and thanksgiving. Now, explicit thanksgiving is not actually found in this model prayer, surprisingly enough. It's not found in Matthew chapter 6, but this prayer is permeated with implicit gratitude. It's permeated with the implication that the one who is praying this prayer is certainly thankful for the opportunity and certainly thankful to the one to whom they can pray, that being our Heavenly Father. But there are many other passages that we could consider that are very clear that our prayers are to be filled with thanksgiving. First of all, let's consider the words of Jesus. On the occasion that he performed a miracle and fed thousands of people, we're told in Matthew 15 and verse 36 that he took the 7 loaves and the fishes and gave thanks. We also see that in Mark 8 and verse 6, John 6 and verse 11. And on the occasion when he was with his apostles, and he instituted the Lord's Supper. In Luke 22 and verse 17, we read that he took the cup and gave thanks. Again, in Luke 22 and verse 19, we read that he took bread and gave thanks. So even within the words of Jesus, we see multiple times the need to be thankful and have thanksgiving in our prayers. Consider also the words of Paul and the number of times that he impresses upon our minds the need to have thanksgiving in our prayers. In Philippians 4 and verse 6, he says, "Be careful or be anxious for nothing, but in everything by prayer and supplication with thanksgiving, let your requests be made known unto God." In Colossians 4 and verse 2, he says, "Continue in prayer and watch in the same with thanksgiving." In 1 Timothy 4 and verse 4, we read, "For every creature of God is good and nothing to be refused if it be received with thanksgiving." In 1 Thessalonians 5 and verse 18, just after that statement that Paul makes to pray without ceasing, he also says, "In everything give thanks, for this is the will of God in Christ Jesus concerning you." And so we see in the Scriptures the need to express thanksgiving throughout the Scriptures, throughout our prayers, We see the need to express thanksgiving because thanksgiving and being thankful, being grateful and praying in our prayers to God reminds us of who He is. It reminds us of what He has done and what He continues to do for us. It helps to get our minds off of ourselves when we might be tempted to have that self-pity, if you will, and the woe is me attitude, but to be reminded of who God is and what He truly has done. And so we considered the address of prayer, how that we are to address our prayers to our Father who is in heaven. We've considered the commendation of prayer, how that we are to praise and honor and reverence our Father in speaking with Him and being reminded of who He is. And we've considered our thanksgiving in prayer, reminding ourselves and being reminded in speaking with God of all that He has done and giving Him honor again for those things. But then we come to the S of the word, and that is supplication. Supplication, which means to request, essentially, to humbly request. But I see within the word supplication the word supply. We are making supplication to the one who supplies all our needs. When you look at the prayer, you can be reminded how that God supplies our family. Now, in this context, and on the occasion in which Jesus was giving this example of a prayer,

This shows the importance that the church needs to have in our prayers. This shows the importance that God's kingdom, Christ's kingdom, the church, needs to be in our prayers. That we pray for the church and those in the church and the will, the endeavors of the church through God's will. So God supplies our family, our church. Thy kingdom come, Jesus said. God supplies the path to follow. We're reminded in this manner of prayer that it is prayed, thy will be done in earth as it is in heaven. So as supplication is being made in this prayer, the request is being made that God's will be done on earth as it is in heaven. We're reminded in that supplication that God supplies us with the path to follow. Jeremiah said in Jeremiah 10 and verse 23, O Lord, I know that the way of man is not within himself. It is not within man to direct his own steps. We do not know how to go in life, what direction we ought to go in life, if we do not look to God who gives us, supplies us with the path to follow. Furthermore, we see in this example of a prayer that Jesus gives as he teaches his disciples to pray that the need to request food and that the reminder that God supplies our food. Give us this day our daily bread. Those number of occasions that we mentioned just a moment ago in which Jesus was giving thanks, it was the occasion of when he was about to eat or receive some food. Give us this day our daily bread. We're reminded that God supplies our food. Furthermore, God supplies our forgiveness. As we request God for forgiveness, we must remember that we also must be willing to forgive. And forgive us our debts as we forgive our debtors. There's a tremendous parable that Jesus will give later, according to Matthew's account, that shows the importance of being willing to forgive and shows the magnitude of the forgiveness that God has offered us. And so certainly we need to be reminded of the magnitude of God's forgiveness and reconciliation to Him through His Son, Jesus Christ, so that we might be willing to forgive others. But in our prayers, in our supplication, as we make requests, certainly one of those requests that we're going to be making is forgiveness. In 1 John 1 and verse 9, God is faithful to forgive our sins if we will repent and confess our sins to Him. We are told. And so we see the need to repent and confess and come to God in prayer for request of forgiveness when we sin against Him. Furthermore, God supplies our fortification. God supplies our fortification. Lead us not into temptation, but deliver us from evil. A supplication, a request that we should make often to God as we seek to resist the devil, as we seek to resist evil, as we seek to resist temptation and do what is right in His sight. And so we see in this very example, we are reminded how that God supplies our family. We are reminded how that God supplies the path to follow. We are reminded how that God supplies our forgiveness and our food and our fortification. Thy kingdom come, thy will be done in earth as it is in heaven. Give us this day our daily bread, and forgive us our debts as we forgive our debtors, and lead us not into temptation, but deliver us from evil. And so we've considered four basic elements of prayer that God has shown us through His Son Jesus. The address of our prayers, how that we are to address our prayers to our Father, which art in heaven. And while we pray, it is our Lord who is the mediator, and He also intercedes for us, and it is the Spirit who also intercedes on our behalf. And so we address our prayers to our Father. And in our prayers, there should be found commendation, that is, praise toward God and honor. Hallowed be thy name. There should be thanksgiving in our prayers, as we are reminded of what God has given us and continues to give us. There can be also supplication in our prayers. God knows our needs even before we bring them to Him. However, He wants to hear from us. He wants a relationship with us, and He knows that we need to pray to Him. We need prayer more

0: than he does, but he desires our prayers. Parents oftentimes know the needs of their children before their children even ask them for those needs, but we enjoy the relationship that we develop with our children in having them come to us for their needs. The blessing of prayer is only possible because of our mediator, Jesus Christ. And we can find four principles within this prayer that he has given, this example, that we are to address our prayers to our Father, that we are to have commendation in giving him praise, that we're to have thanksgiving in our prayers and supplication toward him who gives us all things that are good. I thank you for your attention today, and may we all strive to have a better prayer life.
1: Thank you, Clifton, for that wonderful message. We sure do appreciate that very much. Prayer is something that we should never take for granted. We should make it a habit to pray. And the Lord taught the people that he was teaching how to pray. The model prayer is what we often call it, because the people were not spiritually guided as far as what they should have been. They were lost in the traditions of the chief priests and the Pharisees and the scribes. And so they needed some guidance, and this was part of the guidance that the Lord had offered. Prayer was a constant action in the life of Jesus and should be a constant action for each and every one of us. The disciple that asked to be taught how to pray properly, he wanted to know. He was curious, because he wanted to do that which was right. It required more than some formula or repetitive wording that the Jews were saying time and time again. But people in Jesus' day needed to understand just how important prayer was and the right way to pray. So therefore, Jesus gave the model prayer to the people. Prayer is the act of speaking to God as our Father. And in the model prayer of Jesus, he addresses God as our Father, remarking that he is our Father, Matthew chapter 6, verses 9 through 15. Have you ever asked the question, how should I pray? Well, here are some tips that might help us as far as prayer goes. We should pray always. 1 Thessalonians 5:17, pray without ceasing. John 14, verse 13, praying in the name of Jesus Christ. 1 John 5:14-15, according to his will is how we should pray. Mark 11:23-24, believing that we have received our request. Hebrews 4:15-16, praying with confidence, praying with boldness. James 1:5-8, praying without doubting, nothing doubting, the Word of God says. James 4:1-3, with proper motivation and not for our pleasure. And Luke 18:10-14, we should pray with humble hearts. Now that may be a lot to take in, but we are to also to pray with forgiveness in our hearts for others, according to Matthew 6:14-15, Matthew 18:21 and following. And with watchfulness against temptation, Matthew 26:41. So for whom should I pray for? You know, there's a lot of things that we do pray for, but who should I pray for when I go to God in prayer? 1 Timothy 2:1, we should pray for all the people. 1 Timothy 2:2, for kings and rulers. Hebrews 6:18, for all the saints. Hebrews 13:18 and Colossians 4:3, pray for open doors for the gospel. What about Matthew 9:36-38, pray for workers to reach out to the lost? And what about Matthew 5:43-44, and Luke 6:28, for those who must mistreat us, or for our enemies? And of course, we should pray for those who are sick. James 5:14. When it comes to prayer, like I said, we can't take it for granted. We need to pray. Daniel prayed 3 times a day. That was a good habit to be in. So why don't we do that? Why don't we make it our habit to pray? Not only that, we need to take God's word and read it. Not only read it, but study it. Pray and live for Jesus each and every day. We thank you for joining us today on the Gospel Broadcasting Network. And as always, focus on faith each and every day. May God bless. Amen.

American Christianity has been led astray by the health and wealth gospel, preaching meant to placate and pacify hearers using social platitudes to make people feel good about themselves without challenging them to change their lives. Health and wealth preachers are popular and wealthy because people will pay a lot of money to hear that their lives are in good shape. Sadly, the health and wealth gospel leaves people in spiritual shambles. They are lulled into a false sense of security with no connection to God. Paul was not a health and wealth preacher. He asked, "Am I now seeking to please men or to please God? If I were still trying to please men, I would not be a servant of Christ." Galatians 1:10. Preaching Christ, the true gospel, is not popular. In fact, it can make enemies out of friends. Galatians 4:16. But it is the only power that can make disciples out of sinners. Don't be fooled by the health and wealth gospel. Instead, seek connection with the real God, not a bejeweled counterfeit.

0: I'm Barry Gilray, and this is Fabric of Family.
1: We came on a Sunday. Part of the Bible was back. Another part of the Bible.
2: Hallelujah, find the glory, revive us again.
0: I'm Barry Gilreath, and this is Fabric of Family. We have a great program lined up for you today, and I think a subject that you're really going to be interested in. You know, the Bible says that the love of money is the root to all evil. But to live in a material world, money is absolutely a necessity for daily living. You see, it's not money in and of itself that's evil, but it's that unbridled lust for it that serves as a catalyst to every evil deed. Money is to be used, but not misused. Yet one doesn't have to look far to see the misuse of money in government, in religion, and even in the home. And when there's not an appreciation for what the scriptures teach about money and its dangers in the home, problems are bound to rise. You know, in our program today, we want to talk about money. Not how to make money, but how to use money. Specifically, we want to examine the topic of money and how it impacts families for either the good or the bad. Won't you stay with us for our program today?
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2: His praises, Jesus is mine. 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
0: It's time for our panel discussion, and I have with me today two guests who are going to help us discuss this very important topic of money and how money can have an impact upon the family, either for the good or so many times when we don't use it properly, it can have a negative impact upon our family. My two guests today are Aaron Gallagher. He's our first guest I want to introduce you to. Aaron is a member at the South Haven Church of Christ in South Haven, Mississippi. And Aaron also is someone who works with Gospel Broadcasting Network. He's involved in evangelism, and I think he does some things like blogs and other things that are associated with that. But you've been with us before, but it's good to see you again with us today to talk about this important subject.
4: Thanks for having me.
0: All right. Sitting beside him, we have with us Jameson Stewart. Jameson's been here as well in times past and done some recording. Jameson is the preacher for the Smithville Church of Christ in Smithville, Mississippi, as they would say over there. Is that right?
5: That's it. Yes, sir.
0: We're glad to have both of you here today, and we're going to begin by throwing out this question and see what your thoughts are. What are some of the factors that contribute to the struggle that so many family members seem to have with our subject matter of money?
5: Well, some of the things that I guess come to mind quickly is it's a lack of priorities. Usually a lot of times is we prioritize maybe things that we want over things that are really more important, things that we need. Sometimes it's about having the wrong attitude towards money, maybe too much of a desire to accumulate, and that becomes our focus in life. Also, sometimes it's just a lack of responsibility. You know, we want somebody else to worry about our money problems, and we don't want to worry about it.
0: Okay, well, let's go back. You listed several things there. The first one you mentioned, I believe, was priority. Is that correct? So how does our priorities, how's that going to impact my family concerning this subject? Give me an application.
4: I would say something you brought up about basically, you know, in Matthew chapter 6, verse 25 and the following verses, I think it's the next nine verses, it talks about seek first the kingdom of God is how that section of passage ends. And so you're talking about setting your priorities. And, you know, you have sort of that, the same idea there you have in 1 Timothy 6 where it says, and having food and clothing, with these we shall be content. Mm-hmm. And you mentioned wants and needs. I think sometimes, you know, God has promised us in the Word that we'll have our needs, but sometimes we confuse things we want with things that we need.
6: Yeah, that is an issue that we struggle with sometimes. We talk about how I need this and I need that, but in reality, a lot of the times it may be that we prefer or we want or we desire. But as far as our needs, they're just some basic fundamental things that all human beings need, and then everything else is, well, as they say, gravy. You know, that's extra. So priorities, that's very important. Of course, over in Paul's writings in the book of 1 Timothy chapter 6, you know, the Bible talks about money in that section of Scripture. The Bible talks about how that money, the love of money, I should say, is the root of all evil. He didn't say money per se. That's why we would never want to take the position that it's sinful to be rich, because we know good and well that there are Bible examples of godly people who were rich, and one that comes to my mind is Abraham, the father of the faithful. But it is that love of money, and I suppose we all like money. When it's talking about love there, it's an inordinate desire for money, that's what your whole life is all about, and it consumes you. And in essence, that becomes a god to us, does it not?
5: It very well can. And he talks about there in 1 Timothy chapter 6, verse 10, he talks about for the love of money. And really, he kind of explains it in a slightly different way in just in the previous verse, in verse 9. He talks about those who desire to be rich. So there he connects for us, and really that's building off of a thought he has, is godliness with contentment. Mm-hmm. The idea of contentment is the mindset that one's lot is sufficient. And so then the desire to be rich is not being content with what we have.
6: Yeah.
5: It's a mindset of whether I have $100 million in the bank or 1 cent, it's sufficient.
6: And, you know, we could take the example of, say, a pro athlete. Here's a young man. He's in high school, and he knows how to throw a ball, and he does it very well. And so he's drafted by some major league team, and, you know, they pay him $2 million a year. And, you know, he thinks, man, that's all the money I'll ever need, $2 million a year. I'm set. But, you know, you let a few years pass, and his contract comes up for renewal, and is he going to be satisfied with the two? Now it's 4 or 6 or 8 or whatever. And the point being, I believe it was one of the Proverbs that says, he that loveth silver shall not be satisfied with silver. And the idea there is that if material possessions are where our emphasis is, we're never, ever going to find peace and satisfaction, because they're here today and they're gone tomorrow.
4: Right. You mentioned, you know, right, if we're looking at that in verse 10, for the love of money, and I think that's one Greek word that sometimes is translated covetousness. But just like you said, is being rich in and of itself evil? If you go down to verse 17, he even kind of clarifies, command those who are rich in this present age not to be haughty, nor to trust in uncertain riches, but in the living God. And that reminds me of Psalm 62:10, talks about if riches increase, do not set your heart in them or on them.
6: Yeah.
4: So he's saying, look, there's a possibility that in this life, something you're going to do, your riches are going to increase. If that happens, don't set your heart on them. Don't put your trust in those riches.
6: You know, another interesting point that we can draw from that chapter is in verse 5, where it says, supposing that gain is godliness. Where does that come from? This idea that if a person has a lot of money or a lot of possessions, they must be godly because, I mean, after all, a lot of doors are being opened up for them.
5: Well, and really that idea has been around for a long time. You go back to the book of Job, which is some believe to be maybe the oldest book in the Bible. It's been around thousands of years. Job's friends thought that because he had lost everything, because now he had all these blessings and now he lost them, now he has done something terribly wrong to lose all these blessings. What is that? Well, that's the idea that gain is godliness. And what we learn from Scripture is, and he talks about it back in verse 3, those who teach false doctrine, those who twist God's words, are the ones who believe this. So really what it goes back to is it's a misapplication and a misunderstanding of Scripture, of what God has said.
4: That's really led to the what we see in America sometimes today, known as the prosperity gospel, where instead of those, I think of John 10, I came that you might have life and have it abundantly, people take that passage and say, this means God wants you to be rich. And you look at the examples of Jesus, Paul. Paul's life was full, but it was full of beatings, shipwrecks, you know, being stoned. So having those spiritual blessings is what, you know, we can know is godliness, right? Not necessarily those physical blessings only.
6: When we think about the marriage relationship, is money a factor that contributes to satisfaction or dissatisfaction in a relationship? Just asking, does that ever cause problems in your own situation? You know, where we're struggling over money matters? Is that the case?
5: It certainly can cause problems.
6: Cause stress in the family?
5: It can cause stress. It can just cause pressure on the family. A lot of times, some of it stems back to maybe a lack of communication. Maybe someone has made a major purchase without consulting the other. That can be a big problem in a marriage. It also can tie back to just selfishness. You know, I want to purchase this, and I really don't care what you think. I want it my way. Money can be a problem. It's usually tied to other attitude problems that are wrong in a marriage, but money can absolutely cause stress in a marriage.
6: And I think that's where we get into the love of money.
5: Yes.
6: Using the example that you did, where someone maybe goes out and purchases an item that's significant in cost and it has an impact upon the family budget, and there's no regard for how this will affect the other family members. It's that love of money, putting that above my spouse, my children, even above God himself.
4: I think about the fruits of the Spirit, the fruit of the Spirit, and that list, the last one, self-control.
6: Yeah. Mm-hmm.
4: And, you know, I wonder if that's why that one's last, because that's one of the hardest things. And so,
5: yes, it is.
4: You know, you think about in a marriage, a husband loving his wife as Christ loved the church, and that's the agape love, which means sometimes there may be something that I see that it's like, you know, I really want that, but if I put my wife above me in that and love her more, and I know that's going to bother her, then, you know, we want to work together and make sure we come to those joint decisions before we purchase something like that.
5: Right.
6: What about in premarital counseling? Do you think this is an area that counselors ought to explore with young couples who are contemplating, and not even just young couples, but any couple? It could be an older couple. Do you think that finances is an area that ought to be discussed? And if so, what are some of the things that would be helpful to bring up regarding this?
5: I think it's definitely got to be discussed, because, you know, before someone gets married, they've been used to, you know, you sleep in your own bed by yourself. You're used to these things being this way. You're used to having, you know, your bank account, and, you know, it's just, you know, your bank account. When you're the only one who's spending the money that's in that bank account, you're used to everything being the way that you like it. And when we get married, what we have to realize is someone else is now entering the equation. And as far as money is concerned, someone else's habits as far as money, you know, whether they like, you know, whether they're more of a spender or a saver, their income is entering the picture. There's all kinds of things to keep in mind. So someone who's counseling a young couple definitely needs to make sure that they're aware you're going to face some challenges in your marriage when it comes to money.
6: And the premarital counseling can kind of help them walk through various scenarios and see what their response might be. Because a lot of the things you talk about in premarriage counseling are not necessarily things that you may discuss with one another when you're, you know, going out to get a bite to eat or going to the movies or whatever the case may be. But they're issues that will come up in your marriage, and money's certainly one of them. And it's good to know on the front end kind of what might my potential mate thinks or how they would react in this particular scenario.
4: In that way, you're on the same page whenever you go into that marriage. And it is also great to get that advice from somebody who's, you know, sure, experienced the marriage bond. And they say, look, you guys haven't experienced this yet, but we know that you're going to experience it because we've experienced it. So getting them on the same page before they enter into the marriage, I think, is great.
6: Good. Well, we're going to take a break at this point in time. This is a magazine-style program. We advertise it as such, which means we have different segments. So we've got a segment here that we're going to watch together. Be a short segment, and then we'll come back and we're going to finish up our discussion regarding money and its impact upon the home.
7: Do you love a honey-do list? Some of us do. It's very easy to see these are the things that I need to get done. These are the things that my honey is asking me to do. Have you ever wondered what God's list is to do concerning the home? In Colossians chapter 3, we're told very specifically in verse 18, wives, submit yourselves. Wives, respect. The word is respect. Wives, submit yourselves unto your own husbands, it says, as it is fit in the Lord. Wives, are we doing that? Do I show respect? Do we show respect to our husbands? As he says, as it is fit to the Lord. Verse 18, verse 19, husbands, love your wives. You know, it's no guess how much the Lord loves us. It's no guess how much the Lord shows his affection to us. I don't have to wonder if God loves me. Husbands, how are you doing with that? Does your wife have to guess at your love? Are you shy to tell her of your love? Are you shy to show her your love? Do you affirm your love to this woman? Wives, do you show this honor, respect, submission to your husband? Husbands, do you love your wife? You know, God has wired us in such a way, he understands the way that our minds work. I personally do not need a bouquet of flowers. My wife loves them. Purple Gerber daisies are her favorite. Do I show her my love by bringing in flowers, by maybe taking an interest in some things that she is in? The text goes on to say, children, obey your parents in all things, for this is well-pleasing unto the Lord. The home as God would have it. A beautiful picture. What would our homes look like if wives truly respected their husbands, if husbands truly loved, showed the affection to their wives, and children, if they in submission fall into place as they should? He goes on to say in verse 21, fathers, provoke not your children to anger, lest they be discouraged. How are we doing? Husbands, are we wrathful? Are we angry? Do we show our frustration, or do we show our love? Thank God he showed us his love through Jesus Christ, our Son. We, as the bride of Christ, relish in that.
6: Well, we're back with Aaron and Jameson, and we're talking about money and its impact upon the family. Now, we were talking about premarital counseling before we went away and saw that excellent segment. But now I want us to think about over in 1 Timothy chapter 6 and verse 6, where the Bible there says, godliness with contentment is great gain. I don't know that we always think about that being gain. We think a gain is fattening our wallet. But godliness with contentment, the Bible says, is great gain. So how does a life that is composed of trying to keep up with the Joneses, as we sometimes say, how does that life foster discontentment?
5: Well, that life is a life of, I see what somebody else has, you know, in this instance, the Joneses, and I want what they have, or I want to one-up what they have, which is usually how it goes in a lot of situations. And that's a mindset of, we mentioned earlier on that really the definition of contentment is a frame of mind viewing one's lot as sufficient. That very attitude then of wanting to keep up with somebody else means that I don't think that what I have is sufficient. I think that in order to be happy, I've got to have something better than that person, or at least equal to what they have. And that mindset is one that God says, if you have that mindset, then you love money. And if you love money, then he goes on to say, you cannot pursue, he talks about in verse 11, we're to flee those things so that we can pursue righteousness, godliness, faith, love, patience, gentleness. So we need to have a mindset, and like you said, it's that's not how our society teaches us. But
6: what about our children? Is this something that children learn, values that we maybe inadvertently we teach our children as they're growing up about money and the pursuit of material things? Can children be caught up in materialism?
4: I think you look at, you know, the Proverbs writer, and he's writing about different things, and you see over and over that you're supposed to instruct children, you know, in these different things. Children, they see the example that their parents set. You know, that's why they start to mimic at such a young age. And so whenever that child grows up and sees the things that are going on in the home, they'll see, you know, if you have 5 or 6 new cars, but you're arguing about something with your wife. And so, you know, we're supposed to train up the children in the way that they should go, in the manner of their going. That book, I think it's Proverbs 22:6. So passages like that, we just need to really instill and lead by example as those children are coming up.
6: I think there's a struggle for us as parents sometimes, because we want to give our children the things that they want. And, you know, little Johnny comes along and, you know, little Johnny, you know, he had this kind of video game, but he heard that little Tommy down the road now has this newer version that'll do this and that. And so now, you know, that's not good enough. And, you know, little Sally, she wants the little baby doll that, you know, little Hannah down the road has, that will walk, talk, and turn flips. And, we kind of condition our children as they're growing up to be discontent with what they have. And I think parents would be wise to use some balance in this and some moderation. And it's not always about what we can give our children. Sometimes it's about what our children need in order to help them grow up in the nurture and admonition of the Lord, and to understand that there is great gain in being content with what you have.
4: 1 Timothy 5:8, it talks about if anyone does not provide for his own, talking about his relatives, especially of his own household, he's denied the faith and worse than an unbeliever. And so I think we sometimes read that and we rightly take that it's, you know, providing that food, shelter, and clothing. But also, more importantly than that, is are we providing a spiritual atmosphere for them to grow? In the Old Testament principle, Deuteronomy 6, you know, people hear people talk about, oh, well, spend quality time with your kids. Deuteronomy 6 is when they wake up, when they go to bed, when they're in the house, out of the house. I mean, that's quantity time. Mm-hmm. So, you know, you never know when you're going to get those teaching opportunities with children.
5: That's right. Our children are always watching us, and our children absorb far more than we think possible. But a lot of times our children, not always, but a lot of times our children may display these attitudes of they're not content, because who have they been watching the whole time? Is they see mommy and daddy are not content with what they have. So it's a struggle for parents, and something that we all have to work on is we need to have this mindset of, if I get something more than what I have, that's great. But you know what? If we don't get that, our life is going to be okay.
6: Well, let me ask you this. We'll shift gears just a little bit. What are some good financial habits that it would be a good thing for a couple to adopt early on in their marriage?
4: I'm going to say budgeting. You know, I had heard of budgeting, but never really seen it in action until I got married and met my wife. And we joked my wife is a CFO, because she has such a talent for budgeting. And so I used to, you know, make money and say, where does it all go? And she's like, well, let's budget. And so we put a budget, and you start to see everything that you put your money into. And at the end of the month, you say, wow, we spent $200 on, you know, going out to eat, or, you know, I don't buy a lot of stuff off, you know, home shopping networks or anything like that.
6: Yeah.
4: But you really start to see where your money goes.
6: Yeah.
4: And then you can can assess the problem and you say, okay, this is now how we can take steps to work back through it. So I think budgeting is great. You know, even Luke 14, 28 through 30 talks about, you know, what man before he builds a tower doesn't count the cost before he starts. You know, and so I think budgeting is something that before I got married, I would have said, eh, but my wife's convinced me now that budgeting is very good to do.
6: Yeah, there's some tools that are helpful for a couple to use for budgeting?
4: She uses Excel. I don't really know how to work all the things on Excel, but my wife does. She'll change one number here and the rest of it changes. Mm. I've always used Excel just to like make lists. Yeah. I didn't realize it has all those functions. But I'm sure there's other apps too that some of the more tech savvy people know.
6: Yeah, so maybe you can get on the internet and find some various programs that are out there that you could use to help you with that budgeting.
5: Mm-hmm. One thing that I would think would be good for couples to learn and for couples to do is to give generously. Look for ways to be able to give more. If we have that mindset of, okay, we're giving this, how can we give a little bit more? Or here's a missionary or here's a good work that we know and we'd like to support it. How can we do that? If we have that mindset, then all of a sudden we're not concerned so much about getting as we are about how can we best use what we have? And that also goes back to the idea of budgeting as well.
6: Well, and real quickly, children. What can we do to help our children along this line to understand about finances and some things they could do?
4: Teach them that work is good, and the reason you work is so that you have something. I think it's Ephesians 4:20-28, somewhere in there that talks about working is good so that you have something
6: to give. Teach them a work ethic.
4: That's right. That's right. Yeah.
5: I tell my boys that everything we have comes from God. God's given us everything we've got, and to thank Him for it.
6: Yeah. Well, this has been some good discussion today. I want to thank both of you for being with us, and I'm sure that those who are watching the program today have benefited as well. Thanks so much. Appreciate it.
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2: Mansions above, singing His praises, gladly I'm walking.
3: Our hope and prayer is to bring you and your family closer to God.
6: Well, we hope you've enjoyed the program today regarding money and how that we need to have the proper respect and understanding of money in the home. You know, it does take money to live and to pay for the expenses of our daily living. And there are some congregations who are financially supporting this program, and we appreciate their support and good work. They're going to be scrolling across the screen in just a moment, and I encourage you to take note of these congregations. And if there's one of these congregations that is near you, won't you visit with them and let them know that you're watching the program. I'm Barry Gilreath, Jr., minister for the Stutz Road Church of Christ in Florence, Alabama, wishing you and your family a wonderful week.

0: I were to ask you how many churches exist in the world today, what would you say? You might say, I don't know, a lot, I guess. And you would certainly be correct with that answer. There are over 43,000 churches that exist in the world today. Now, I want you to think about how confusing that could be for a person who is seeking for the truth. Friend, may I respectfully tell you that God is not the author of confusion. If you open your Bible, you won't find 43,000 churches. You'll only find one. Jesus said in Matthew 16:18, upon this rock I will build my church. Dear friend, our invitation to you is this. Let's go back to the Bible and be what they were. Christians only, and a part of the one church that Jesus promised to build.
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All right, let's open our Bibles to the book of Philemon. We're going to move now to session three for the series, simply entitled Christian Persuasion. I don't know, and I'm not saying there isn't another, but I do not know of another place in all of Holy Writ to which one might more profitably direct his or her attention if they want to learn about this topic. If you and I want to know more about persuasion, and particularly how we as Christians should pursue it, should employ it in our daily lives, and particularly in our ministries, Philemon might be the very best place to look. This is an entire letter built around Christian persuasion. Now, we'll begin with some English definitions. Of course, the Random House College Dictionary of 1982 that I used Friday evening. Some of you might remember that. The words manipulate and persuade, when we use them in modern terms or modern vernacular, they have very different connotations, okay? The connotations are completely different. Manipulate is almost always viewed as being negative, whereas persuade can also be viewed as being quite positive. However, when it comes to their denotation or their definitions, the words are not that very different. You notice here the second definition from Random House was to manage or influence by artful skill. That's supposedly a meaning of manipulate. But then we look at the word persuade, and it means to prevail on, namely a person to do something. And so denotation or actual definition, the words are very, very similar. Howbeit with connotation, they are very, very different. Now, there are two major factors that are going to come into play to distinguish between these two words in their varying connotations, okay? And those are going to be the factors of sincerity, namely, do I really believe what I'm saying? Do I really believe what I am advancing in my argumentation as I try to persuade a person? Am I sincere? Do I really believe it? And then secondly, motive. What exactly am I trying to accomplish? What do I hope to happen by persuading this person to act in a particular manner? Is it selfish based? Is it something that I'm purely or solely thinking about self and I'm wanting this person to do something solely for me? Or is it for the greater good? Is it for the cause of Christ? Is it what this man or this woman really needs to do given the situation? Am I persuading him or her along those lines? And so the matters or the factors of sincerity and motive are going to be those that determine the difference between when we manipulate or when we persuade. And obviously, this session is about Christian persuasion. Now, I want to share with you briefly as we continue the introduction. Obviously, persuasion itself is a biblical concept. In Luke 16 and verse 31, Abraham in the Hadean realm spoke to the rich man, the condemned rich man on that other side, as it were, and he told them, "Neither will they be persuaded, though one rose from the dead." Luke 16 and verse 31. In Luke 20 and verse 6, the Pharisees and the Jewish leaders were on the horns of a dilemma because of our Lord and because of His question to them. And they noted that the common people be persuaded that John is a prophet. The same Greek word here, the same biblical concept. In Acts 13 and verse 43, Paul and Barnabas, in making the return trip on their first missionary journey, would persuade them that they should continue in the grace of God. And then interestingly, in Acts 17 and verse 4, we have the same Greek word translated differently, which is very helpful here because it helps us to see what is involved in biblical belief. Biblical belief itself is the result of a persuasion, brethren. Don't lose sight of that.
It's the result of someone being persuaded, prevailed upon by the truth of God's Word. Some of them in Thessalonica believed. That is, they were persuaded as the Apostle Paul opened and alleged to them from the Scriptures, as you read there in verses 2 and 3. And then finally, along these present lines, you know the familiar text of the Apostle Paul in 2 Corinthians 5 and verse 11. Knowing therefore the terror of the Lord, we persuade men. And so, albeit, or even though, manipulation is what we want to avoid, manipulation is not what we seek or desire, persuasion is biblically based, and it's something of which we should be cognizant. It's something in which you and I should be well skilled. Now, further, persuasion is related to one's willingness to listen and to obey. We're going to pursue much of this lesson from the standpoint or the perspective of the persuader. What you and I can do to be better persuaders, hopefully. But at this juncture, I want you to realize regarding the persuadee, if you will, that persuasion has to do with his or her willingness to listen. A man or a woman who will not listen, and a man or a woman who is insubordinate or defiant, that is, they refuse to obey higher authority, he or she will not likely be persuaded, or at least not easily persuaded at all. Here's some more examples of this. A derivative of that same Greek word earlier, patho, persuade, is found in Acts 27:21. Here it's a compound word. And this, of course, is following the shipwreck of the Apostle Paul and all of those traveling with him when he mentioned to them, "Ye should have hearkened." In other words, you should have listened to me when I told you various instructions concerning this storm and concerning what we needed to do on this vessel. You should have listened to me and should have submitted, as it were, or yielded to what I was trying to persuade you to do. To listen and to obey. The same exact Greek compound is found chapters earlier in the book of Acts, Acts 5 and verse 29, when Peter and the apostles are quoted as saying, "We ought to," and this is helpful, "obey." Obey. And so here's a derivative of this word, a compound of the word patho, which means basically to persuade or to be persuaded. But here it's translated, "We ought to obey God." That further gives us shades of meaning regarding this term, to listen and to yield or obey. And then we come to the book of Galatians. Twice, at least, in the epistle to the Galatians, we get back to the original word itself, patho. Now, keep in mind, the words in Acts there are compounds built from that word. But as we go to Galatians now, "O foolish Galatians, who hath bewitched you that ye should not obey the truth?" In other words, who's persuaded you into error after I had already persuaded you with the truth? Why are you no longer persuaded by the truth, obeying the truth? And then later in Galatians chapter 5, "Ye did run well. Who did hinder you that ye should not obey the truth?" And so, friends, how can you and I really, as not only ministers or preachers now, but as Christians in general, all of us who should be seeking to labor in the vineyard of our Lord, how can you and I not become skillful in persuasion? When the Bible clearly sets forth how closely tied persuasion is to others' belief, to others' obedience. And here you and I are as the church of our Lord, and we're supposedly very interested in those things. We want to see people believe the gospel. We want to see people obey and yield to the gospel. Well, you and I, we need to be persuaders. And we need to be effectively persuading people using Christian persuasion. And that's basically what I have before you now. Naturally, we all should be interested in this. Now, one final remark, and we'll get into the body of our study. There are finer points of distinction between literary persuasion, such as we have in the book of Philemon, literary simply meaning in written form, and oral persuasion. Okay? Now, I've noted that, and I just want to throw this out here as a disclaimer. I want you to know from the outset that there are finer points of distinction.
In other words, if you're sitting down to compose an email about a delicate situation and you're hoping to effect a given response, you're going to follow some things differently in the literary field or in the written form than what you might do with a person face to face orally. Okay? And so there are some finer points of distinction, but hopefully we're going to notice some things that will help us in both pursuits, literary and oral. And so here they are, numbers 1, 2, and 3, our major points as we talk about Christian persuasion. Number 1, I want us to note the goal that should be a back fundamentally all Christian persuasion. Number 2, I want us to notice the grounds that needs to be in place in order for Christian persuasion to be effective. And then finally, we'll notice the genius behind the method that was particularly employed by the Apostle Paul. And really, that final section will be the bulk of our body or our discussion. All right, the goal. We as Christians ultimately are trying to persuade people to act in a manner that is compliant to God's will. Is that not what we're doing? As we go forth and we preach and teach the gospel to every creature, Mark 16:15-16, this is what we desire. We're trying to persuade the souls of men to act in a manner compliant. Now, that's not always easy, because often it's the case, virtually always it is the case, that as a person would yield to the gospel, that would cause he or she to act in a manner that's contrary to worldly impulse. Or we might even say, in most instances, perhaps even human inclination. In other words, the way that you and I are to act as Christians, hey, it doesn't necessarily come naturally. You know, the impetus to forgive oftentimes has to be cultivated. It has to be grown. It has to be fostered in a man or a woman's heart. Because maybe our tendency might be more to hold a grudge. Maybe it might be more to be vengeful or spiteful, vindictive. That might be human inclination. That might be the worldly impulse. And yet here you and I are employed in the difficult task, the challenging task, of trying to get men and women to act contrary to human impulse. Contrary to the ways of the world. And so that's very, very different. Here it's brought out in Titus 2:11 and following. For the grace of God that bringeth salvation hath appeared, or is available to all men, teaching us. Now notice that instruction is basic to this. The grace of God teaches us to act differently. Okay? To act contrary to the way we've always acted. Namely, in denying now ungodliness. Denying now worldly lusts. Therefore, we should live soberly, righteously, and godly in this present world, looking for that blessed hope. Prior to conversion, basically people have nothing to which they can look forward. They're going aimlessly through life, much like Brother Winkler mentioned last night in the evening message in the exhibit hall. They have no purpose. They have no directive. But once they've been instructed by grace, once they've been converted by the gospel of grace, we are now taught to be looking for that blessed hope, for the glorious appearing of the great God and our Savior Jesus Christ, who gave Himself for us, that He might redeem us from all iniquity and purify unto Himself a peculiar people, zealous of good works. Now friends, that's not worldly impulse. That is not, for the most part, human inclination. But that is exactly that to which and for which you and I are engaged in persuading the souls of men. Now, let's make this applicable, or let's take it specifically rather, from the book of Philemon. Onesimus, as you know, had run away from his master and had become fugitive. Pick up reading with me at verse 10 in the epistle. I beseech thee for my son Onesimus, whom I have begotten in my bonds, which in time past was to thee unprofitable, but now profitable to thee and to me, whom I have sent again, Paul writes. Thou therefore receive him, that is, mine own bowels. It's interesting, and it's also most plausible, that Philemon had likely placed great trust in this man, Onesimus, his slave or his servant,
only to be disappointed. That's why Paul refers to him in verse 11 as being previously unprofitable to you, Philemon, but now he is profitable both to thee and to me. You move down to verse 18, Paul says, if he hath wronged thee or oweth thee aught, put that on mine account. The great plausibility that Onesimus had stolen from Philemon, perhaps even to finance his getaway journey. Now, I know that the word if in verse 18, in the English especially, seems to weaken that case. If. But perhaps if is being used there by the Apostle Paul, not so much as if there were any question that it happened. But maybe Paul is saying, if now, seeing his conversion, seeing that he's come back home, if you even need to mention that, if that is even still a consideration, Paul says, you can put that on my account. No doubt Philemon had been greatly disappointed. But now, here's the crux of the matter, the crux of the epistle. Wronged, disappointed, and grieved, what would Philemon do? What would he do? The penalties for fugitive or runaway slaves were harsh indeed in the Roman Empire. I was speaking with Brother Russell following the morning session, and we were talking about how indeed these fugitives could be subject to the death penalty, that they could be killed for their crime of running away. One source I just read, even over lunch, mentioned how that they were subject to death, to torture, or to resale. They could be shipped off to an entirely different place, an entirely new family to whom they would have to grow accustomed. Harsh penalties indeed were in play for fugitive slaves in the Roman Empire. What would Philemon do? Well, the big question should always be, what would Jesus do? And so the goal of this Christian persuasion, as we're studying the goal presently, Paul is writing to Philemon, exhorting Philemon, in essence, to act the way that Jesus would act in this situation. You and I, we're reminded of the words of our Lord as he hung there on the cross of Calvary. Luke 23 and verse 34, hanging literally between heaven and earth, literally between life and death. He has but just a short while left upon this earth before his death. And Jesus prays, Father, forgive them, for they know not what they do. Friends, ultimately, that's the goal of Christian persuasion. And that is, we're trying to persuade men and women to act or react in given circumstances.

which I can advance my argument, then I'm likely not going to get anywhere with you, and I'm going to be unsuccessful in my attempt at persuasion, right? So we need a grounds. We need a basis. Now this is where we can begin studying afresh the structure of the epistle. Verses 1 through 3 are commonly recognized as the opening, the salutation. Verses 8 through 22 are often recognized as the body. The actual appeal of the apostle is presented in that middle section. Then verses 23 and through 25 would be the conclusion, the close, the benediction. But right there in verses 4 through 7, Paul, in this second section, right after the introduction, he wisely establishes his basis. This is the leg that he's going to stand on as he writes the rest of this letter. Now again, acknowledging those finer points of distinction between literary persuasion, when you're writing or emailing someone trying to persuade, and oral persuasion, there's a lot to be learned here regarding the former. And that is, in the course of this letter, before he ever gets to his appeal, in verses 4 through 7, he lays this groundwork. He's going to get this leg to stand on, and we're going to see that, I hope and trust, quite clearly. Now, before we get specifically to that, let's summarize the grounds for this basis, or for this persuasion. In summary, it's simply the relationship that these two men shared in the Lord. The basis of Paul's appeal is going to be this commonality that they had in the Lord. Look at verses 1 and 2 as it's brought out in the beginning. Paul, a prisoner of Jesus Christ, and Timothy, our brother, unto Philemon, our dearly beloved. So he's a beloved person and fellow laborer. And to our beloved Apphia and Archippus, our fellow soldier, and to the church in thy house. Then you move down to verses 19 and 20. I, Paul, have written it with mine own hand. I will repay it, albeit I do not say to thee. Now this is a very subtle, a very discreet way of indicating to us that Paul evidently had converted Philemon. Now, like he has converted Onesimus, perhaps years later, at an earlier time he had evidently converted Philemon. Albeit I do not say to thee how thou owest unto me even thine own self besides. Notice this fear of their relationship. The reason Paul has a leg to stand on in summary fashion is because they're brothers in Christ, and ultimately because Paul had taught Philemon and converted him by the truth. Verse 20, yea, brother, let me have joy of thee in the Lord. Notice that expression. Refresh my bowels again in the Lord. And so it's because of the relationship that they shared that Paul was going to be able to persuade. Now, there's a lesson in that for us. And oftentimes, too often, we learn it after the fact. Okay, the importance of relationships in the local church. The importance of congregational fellowship, of congregational interaction, congregational social times. The importance that we spend time together away from worship, or in addition to worship, I should say rather, is often seen because later on in a person's life, if I'm put in a position where I'm going to need to call upon you, and I'm going to need to make an appeal to you in order to persuade you, often for your own good, let's say. Let's say that I'm trying to persuade you to come back to the Lord after a time that you have fallen away. Well, if we don't have this relationship, if we've not grown together and we don't have some of this commonality, then those attempts are greatly going to be hindered. And too often we learn that, as I said, after the fact. But finally, as we acknowledge that this is the realm, okay? The reason Paul can approach Philemon like this is because they're brothers. They are in the Lord. They have this relationship. I want you to notice as we return back to verses 4 through 7, Paul's not just buttering him up. Let's read these verses. And you can tell with me that indeed they are very flattering. But this is not flattery. Okay, verse 4. He says, I thank my God, making mention of thee always in my prayers, hearing of thy love and faith which thou hast toward the Lord Jesus and toward all saints.
that the communication of thy faith may become effectual.

by the acknowledging of every good thing which is in you in Christ Jesus. For we ourselves, even Paul and his co-laborers, have great joy and consolation in thy love, because the bowels of the saints, the hearts of the saints, are refreshed by thee, brother. Which one of us, really and truly, if we were to receive a letter from the Apostle Paul, which one of us would not like to read those words? I mean, these are commendable things. This is very flattering, even though it is not flattery. Okay? But I want you to understand that he's not buttering him up here. These are sincere. Remember that factor earlier? Sincerity and motive. These are sincere remarks that Paul's able to make because they're in the same sphere. They're in the Lord. They're in the church together. And so Paul sincerely offers this commendation. Now, as Paul skillfully crafts this epistle, in this section that we're about to really dissect, verses 4 through 7, he anticipates several concepts in these three or four verses that he's going to build upon when we get to the body of the letter. When we get to verses 8 through 22, and he's really pressing this appeal, and he's really trying to persuade Philemon, he's building upon what he set out in these four verses. Verses 4 through 7. Again, this will be most helpful to us when it comes to literary persuasion. How to write a letter. How to craft an email so as to be as effective as possible in making your point and in hopefully achieving the desired end. Alright, number one in this section, from verse 5, he mentions love. And it's interesting, in verse 5, he mentions love toward all the saints, right? Well, then you move down into the body, verse 9, he revisits that. He says, yet for love's sake, I'd rather beseech thee. In other words, Philemon, you're good to love all the saints. Paul says in verse 9, I'm approaching you out of love. I love you, I'm considerate of you as I send you this letter. And then even more importantly, you move further into the body, verse 16, and as he refers to Onesimus, he says, not now as a servant, not now merely as a servant, but above a servant, a brother beloved. Cognate or form of the same word there, love. A brother beloved, especially to me, but how much more unto thee, both in the flesh and in the Lord. And so he mentions this love in verses 4 through 7. He's now building upon it in the body of the appeal. Next is the word fellowship. In verse 6, it's mentioned as communication. Okay, some translations will even word it generosity. But you'll remember, some of you from Friday night, that this is koinonia. This is the word for fellowship. He mentions in verse 6, Philemon, I'm praying for you that your fellowship will grow and be effective. Meaning that I'm hoping you'll even take Onesimus into your fellowship. Take him into your generosity, into your graciousness as you forgive him. But then later in the appeal, verse 17, a cognate of the same Greek word, Paul says, if thou count me therefore a partner, fellowship, a partner, receive him as myself. And so in the first part, he's praying for Philemon's fellowship. And then in the appeal, he's using their fellowship between themselves as an arguing point. A persuading point might be a better term. Thirdly, the word good. Probably understood as being a good deed or as being in one's goodness. That is mentioned there also in verse 6. The acknowledging of every good thing which is in you or in Christ Jesus. Every good thing. I'm thankful for what you're already doing. I'm praying that you'll even do more. And then later in verse 14 in his appeal, he revisits this concept. He says, but without thy mind, without your consent, would I do nothing, that thy benefit, that word benefit's the same word here, good deed. See, I told you last session that had Onesimus stayed and ministered to the Apostle Paul in the stead of his master Philemon, that would have been to Philemon's credit. He would have stayed in his stead. That would have been for his good. It would have been as if Philemon was doing this good deed vicariously through his servant. Well, same word.
Verse 6, in the opening, Paul lays that foundation. Philemon, you're known for your good deeds. Now verse 14, I hope you can continue in good deeds. But I want it to be by your consent and not something that I'm forcing upon you. Next then, in the King James, we encounter the word bowels. And they appear several times, really, in this epistle, at least three that I can think of. The ASV better renders it for modern hearers as heart. Because it's talking about the affections. It's talking about our hearts. Okay, not the organ, just like it's not literally the intestines. But it's talking about those deep-seated emotions. This is in verse 7 when he mentioned, because the bowels of the saints are refreshed by thee, brother. Philemon, you've been so good. You have encouraged the hearts of the brethren. And I'm so thankful for that, verse 7. But then you move down to verse 12 and Paul says, whom I have sinned again, thou therefore receive him, that is, mine own heart. Hey, you've refreshed the hearts of the other saints, Philemon. Can't you refresh my heart? Can't you do this for me and encourage my heart? Then you move down to verse 20, the same basic thing. By the way, you need to star or asterisk verse 20. Okay, it is the climax of the whole letter. Verse 20. Notice this is set apart by the affirmative with which the verse begins. Yea. Yes. Okay, that's an indicator. Yea, brother. He's not been called brother since before the appeal began. Back up in verse 7. Here he's called brother again. Let me have joy of thee in the Lord. Refresh my bowels in the Lord. Okay? Affections. Same thing. He builds on this. Then refresh again. I need to move on. In verse 7, refresh is mentioned. You've refreshed the hearts or the bowels of the saints. Verse 20 we just read, refresh my heart. And then finally, he calls him brother at verse 7 that we've just noted. He doesn't refer to Philemon again as brother until the climax, which is right here in verse 20. But more importantly, in between there, he uses Adelphos again, brother, but he's not using it with reference to Philemon. In verse 16, he's using it in reference to Onesimus. As I'll say here, the grounds is indisputable. He lays the groundwork in verses 4 through 7, all these important ideas. And then when he gets to making his appeal, verses 8 through 22, he revisits them one at a time. Okay, brethren, there's a lot to be learned from that, particularly with literary persuasion. Okay, and time would merit a lot more. Now, let's move to the final portion of this study, the genius of Christian persuasion. You preachers can appreciate this. I was really hurting for a G word, wasn't I? Right? We had the goal, we had the grounds, and I needed another one, but genius is as close as I could get. A careful analysis of this letter will prove, I think, not only to be enjoyable, I've greatly enjoyed it, but it's also going to reveal the genius behind Paul's method. Now, obviously, you and I know and we respect the fact that Paul was an inspired author, the Apostle Paul, right? Thus, this letter is a pattern for us. Yes, brethren, yes, pattern theology. I believe in it 125%. And so what better place can we turn for an example of how to persuade than by turning to an inspired author, the Apostle Paul? And so let's talk about this genius that we can see. Now again, obviously this is literary, but as we identify these traits, we have about 10 or 11 to identify. A lot of these, most of these are going to translate over into oral persuasion, which is probably what you and I employ most often. And so even though this is literary, a lot of it will carry over. Number one, these are traits or characteristics, the genius behind it. Number one, concise sufficiency. And I like this term, okay? In other words, it's concise. It doesn't have to be necessarily long, but it has to be long enough to get the job done. Sufficiency. And so concise sufficiency. This describes Philemon because in the Greek text, it only consists of 335 words. That's it. One source said 334. I'm taking the higher number, 335. Okay, that's not a whole lot of words. It's very concise. And yet, as we know, it was sufficient to accomplish
the purpose. I think one of the major benefits of conciseness is that it serves to keep the thrust of the appeal. The main thing, in other words, keep that away from distraction. If we get too flowery, if we get too involved in what we're saying or what we're writing, we can kind of lose track of the emphasis. And so there was no need for a lengthier letter. Paul wrote in very concise terms what he needed. Number two, the next thing we see about the genius of Christian persuasion is that it extends proper courtesy. Okay, be courteous. I don't know where we got the idea that we had to be harsh, we had to be rude in order to get our point across. Brethren, that's probably very counterproductive. Though Apphia, Archippus, and actually the entire church are mentioned in the opening verse 2, when you go to the Greek text, throughout the epistle, the second person singular pronoun is used. In other words, from the south, instead of Paul saying y'all, he's saying you. Okay? He mentions other people in verse 2, but the letter's not to Apphia. It's not to Archippus, and it's not even to the church. The letter to the church is known as the book of Colossians. I really believe that. And so this is not diluting the letter. This is merely common courtesy. The reason he mentions these others is simply to be courteous. And you know what, brethren? Courtesy goes a long ways when we're trying to persuade people as well. And a side note along those lines, in being courteous and in extending greetings, we need to be as personal as possible, but we also only need to be as personal as appropriate. Don't act like your best buddies with someone that you don't even know. Okay, don't force it. Don't promote some kind of false personability that's not even applicable. Okay? But obviously, Paul was familiar with Apphia, with Archippus, and so he knew how to be personal and yet still remain appropriate in his courtesy. Number three, Christian persuasion expresses heartfelt gratitude, and that's very, very important. Paul wanted Philemon to know that he was thankful for the good that Philemon was already doing in the kingdom. And we read that very flattering section, verses 4 through 7. Philemon, you're already doing so much good, and I am sincerely thankful for that. Friends, I want you to write this statement down. That's why I have it in quotes, if you'd like. Remember this little tidbit of wisdom. Gratitude for past kindnesses opens the door for future favor. Gratitude for past kindnesses opens the door for future favor. Often you and I fail in our attempts to persuade because in times past we have not adequately conveyed gratitude for what's already been done. And so the thinking is, why should I do anything else for you? I've helped you before and it didn't matter. You didn't really care about what I did before. Well, Paul's conveying heartfelt gratitude. Number four, this is a very important mark or genius behind Christian persuasion. Use common ground effectively. Whenever you're trying to persuade another person, bridge the gap between you and them and use that common ground. Whatever you have between you, use it effectively. This book is, or letter is bookended with commonality. In verses 1 and 3, we see commonality in the word fellow laborer, verse 1. You're a fellow with me. In verse 3, we see the commonality with the word our. Grace to you and peace from God, our Father. Paul didn't say he's my father. He didn't say Philemon, he's your father. He said Philemon, he's our father. See how in the opening of the letter you have commonality stressed? Then you move down to the close of the letter. In verse 25, it's further stressed with the use of the word our. The grace of our Lord Jesus Christ be with your spirit. Isn't it interesting? At the beginning of the book, it's our Father. At the close of the book, it's our Lord Jesus Christ. I find that interesting. And then also, though, if you back up to verse 23, they had people in common, namely Epaphras. Verse 23 says, "There salute thee, Epaphras, my fellow prisoner in Christ Jesus."
If you were to consult the book of Colossians, namely chapter 1, verses 5 through 7, in all likelihood, Epaphras had probably planted the church in Colossae. I believe that. That's my opinion. I can't prove that, but I think there's a lot of evidence suggesting that. And so Epaphras is an important person to the church at Colossae, which means he's an important person to Philemon, common ground, because Epaphras here, Paul says, is my fellow prisoner. He's right here beside me in my detainment. Common ground. Colossians 4 and verse 12, Epaphras is described as being one of you. He's a Colossian, just like Philemon was, and obviously just like Onesimus was. But more importantly, as we talk about using common ground, as important as this stuff is in the opening and the close, the most important is in the heart of the letter. Verses 11 and 16, where on not one, but two different occasions, Paul stressed the usefulness of Onesimus to both of them. Look how he does that in verse 11. He says, which in times past was to thee unprofitable, but now he's profitable to thee and to me. We have common ground in Onesimus. He would be useful to both of us, Philemon. And then verse 16, not now as a servant, but above a servant, a brother beloved, especially to me, but how much more unto thee, both in the flesh and in the Lord. We both ought to love Onesimus, Philemon. We both have common ground in this man. Number five, the next thing that Christian persuasion does is it touches the heart. You know, when we're trying to persuade someone, get a person to feeling. Get that person to feeling. As appropriate, appeal to their emotions. Now, I'm not talking about emotionalism. I'm not talking about something that's extreme or out of place. But as appropriate, get that person to feeling with his or her heart. And Paul does this at least three different ways in the epistle. Number one, he induced Philemon to feel by stirring his heart with terms of endearment. He calls him beloved in verse 1. He calls him brother in verse 7 and again in verse 20. Terms of endearment often stir the heart. Number two, he immediately mentions his own imprisonment, something that evokes strong feelings of sympathy. In verse 1, he calls himself a prisoner. Verses 9 and 10, he mentions his bonds. Verse 13, the same thing. Throughout the epistle, this is important, throughout the epistle, he invokes something that's going to touch Philemon's heart. If we want to persuade people, touch their heart. But most importantly, number three, he touches the heart of Philemon in the way that he commends Onesimus back into his home. He uses especially benevolent terms and he relates this reformed slave back to his master. We've already read it, verse 16. But these are three different ways that Paul touched the heart. We've got to move on very quickly. Number six, praise for God's blessing. Those who are Christian persuaders, they know that they're not in this alone. They're seeking the blessing of Almighty God. Paul prayed for Philemon, thanking God for him, verse 4. Not only did he thank God for Philemon, verse 4, he made that request for Philemon down in verse 6. The request that Philemon's love and generosity would grow, and that it would grow effectively to the point that he would even forgive Onesimus, welcoming him back into his home. And then finally down at verse 22, it's obvious that Paul believed in the power of prayer because of what he said there. But withal, or meanwhile, prepare for me also a place of lodging, for I trust that through your prayers I shall be given to you. Christian persuaders pray for God's blessing. Number seven, Christian persuaders use gentle words. We talked last hour before lunch how that Paul chose to make this an appeal of love instead of an authoritative dictate coming, as it were, from an apostle, verses 8 and 9. Brethren, again, sheer force, power, authority, that doesn't solve all of life's problems. Okay, Rehoboam was counseled that in 1 Kings 12, verses 6 and 7. But sadly, we see down in verse 13 that Rehoboam answered the people roughly. He didn't use gentle words. He forsook the old men's counsel.
And then you have these proverbs teaching us along the same lines. Number 8, it makes a frank and earnest appeal. There's a time for tact and discretion, but there's also a time to stop beating the bush. And Paul knew that. And when he got down to brass tacks in verse 12 and in verse 17, he made bold, but he made true statements. He made a frank and earnest appeal. Number 9, you need to be willing to include yourself in the problem as well as in the solution if you want to persuade. Paul stepped up to the plate and he made it clear that financial loss was not his overall concern. He says, "I'll pay whatever he owes you." And that's characteristic of meekness, being willing to suffer wrong than to ever be party to wrong. Number 10, you tactfully address delicate matters. This whole epistle is a model in discretion and tact, but no place any finer than in verse 19, when he basically says something without saying it. When he says, "Albeit I do not say to thee how thou owest to me thine own self besides." You put that statement in verse 19 with verse 20, and the thrust is, hey, I've benefited or helped you. I'm now calling on you to benefit or help me. And then the most important of all when it comes to Christian persuasion, keep Jesus at the heart of the discussion. I left the most important for last. 11 times in this epistle of 25 verses, Jesus is either mentioned directly or referred to. That's almost in every other verse Jesus comes up. He's at the heart of this discussion. And in fact, when you get to the climax in verse 20, not once, but twice in that one verse, Paul says, "In the Lord, in the Lord." The genius of Christian persuasion. Thank you so much for your time and for your patience.

0: people continued listening to his sermon, and they interrupted Peter, and they said, "What shall we do?" Now, Peter has already said, whoever calls on the name of the Lord will be saved. In essence, they are saying, explain that. What do we need to do? In Acts 2:38, Peter says, let every one of you repent and be baptized in the name of Jesus Christ for the remission of sins. We need to let the Bible define its own terms. Mm-hmm. People hear the idea, whosoever shall call upon the name, that must mean prayer, call upon the name of the Lord. That's not the way the Bible defines it.
1: No, and if you think Acts 22:16, I just say, please, if you disagree with us, go study that verse. Paul's already prayed for 3 days, and yet Ananias says, arise, be baptized, and wash away your sins, calling on the name of the Lord. So Ananias gives us through the inspiration of the Holy Spirit, and Paul is speaking, he's saying, look, calling on the name of the Lord is not prayer, because he hasn't done it yet. Right. Calling on the name of the Lord is arising and being baptized, and that's how you wash away your sins.
0: GBN Questions and Answers. We have this good question today. Why do we baptize in the name of the Father, Son, and Holy Spirit when in the book of Acts they always baptized in Jesus' name? That's a great question. You know, in the Great Commission, Jesus commanded his apostles to baptize into the name of the Father, the Son, and the Holy Spirit. But in the book of Acts, it never uses those words. In the book of Acts, it always says something like, in the name of Jesus Christ, or they baptized in the name of the Lord Jesus, or something like that. And so some people believe that we must follow the pattern, the wording that was used in the book of Acts. But friends, are we to believe that Jesus commanded his disciples to baptize in the name of the Father, the Son, and the Holy Spirit, but that they never did it? But they just decided we're going to disregard that? Friends, the fact of the matter is, what is commanded in the Great Commission and what was practiced in the book of Acts are the same thing. I want you to consider this passage with me. John 14 and verse 26, Jesus told his apostles, but when the Holy Spirit, whom the Father will send in my name, notice the Holy Spirit, the Father will send him in the name of Jesus, he said, he will teach you all things and bring to your remembrance all things that I said to you. See, there's perfect unity here. They're not speaking something different. They're speaking the same thing. The message of the Father, the Son, and the Holy Spirit were the same. In John chapter 5 and verse 19, Jesus answered and said unto them, to his apostles, most assuredly I say to you, the Son can do nothing of himself, but what he sees the Father do. For whatever he does, the Son also does in like manner. Friends, numerous other passages could be given, but the short answer is this. They're the same thing. When a person baptizes in the name of the Father, the Son, and the Holy Spirit, or baptizing in the name of Jesus, they are the same thing. A person should not get hung up on this, because baptizing in the name of the Father, Son, and the Holy Spirit as given in the Great Commission and what was practiced in the book of Acts are exactly equal commandments to one another.

When we think about nighttime, one of the first images that comes to mind is the large full moon shining bright in the darkness. The moon is Earth's nightlight, and by far the brightest object in the night sky, many times brighter than even the brightest stars. While the moon is the luminary that lights up the night, it's interesting and important for us to observe. The moon actually does not produce its own light like the sun does. The sun is composed of gas and ionized atoms that are heated so much that they emit various forms of energy, including the visible light we see on Earth. The moon, on the other hand, is a solid, rocky body with a cold, barren surface. No atmosphere, no liquid water. The moon's surface that we can see quite well, especially through binoculars or telescopes, is simply reflecting light from the sun. Similar to a mountain range, off in the distance that we see, not from the light that it emits on its own, but reflecting the sunlight. In contrast to the brightness of the sun, the moon is the lesser light. But the moon truly does rule the night. Within the solar system, the Earth-moon relationship is rather unique. In comparison to the other planets and their moons, our moon has the largest ratio of moon to planet size and diameter to orbital distance. What this means is that the moon has both a larger physical size in relation to Earth and a larger apparent visual size in our sky than any other moon-planet system. These simple relationships provide the foundation for the moon's functional and finely tuned role as Earth's nearest companion. One of the most obvious roles the moon provides is its timekeeping status. As the moon orbits around the Earth, it progresses through a sequence of lunar phases, where the moon's appearance slowly changes by how much it's illuminated by the sun's light. Beginning with the completely darkened new moon phase, this 29.5-day lunar cycle goes through a progression from waxing crescent to first quarter moon to waxing gibbous to its maximum illuminated state at the full moon. Then it begins to diminish into the waning gibbous, the third quarter moon, the waning crescent, and back to a darkened new moon. For many cultures, past and present, the lunar cycle formed an obvious timekeeping foundation by which their calendars could be based. In fact, the words moon and month share etymological origins, as the 29.5-day cycle helped define the changing of months. At a more basic level, though, the moon's nightly phases serve as a rhythm for the natural world. Nocturnal behaviors of animals, from insects to birds to mammals to even marine species, have been linked to the monthly cycle of the moon. Now, the phases of the moon are caused by the relative positioning of the sun, the earth, and the moon. As the moon travels in its orbit, it progresses from being on the same side of the earth as the sun, causing the new moon, to being on the opposite side from the sun, causing the full moon phase. While the orbits of the moon around the Earth and the Earth around the sun are not exactly aligned, there are specific points where the orbits cross. When the moon passes through these points in its minimum new moon or its maximum full moon phase, Earth is treated to a stunning eclipse event. Lunar eclipses occur only during the full moon phase, where the moon's orbit crosses precisely behind the Earth, passing through its shadow. For several hours, as the Earth's shadow covers the moon, the nighttime side of Earth is treated to the bright full moon, turning a dark reddish orange. On the other hand, solar eclipses occur only during the new moon phase, when the moon passes in a precise alignment between the Earth and the sun. Though the sun is 400 times farther away than the moon, and is also 400 times larger than the moon, this exact proportion results in the sun and moon being the same angular size in our sky. The size proportions, along with the precise orbital alignments, allow solar eclipses to be one of the most dramatic natural phenomena experienced. For several hours, the moon creeps in front of the sun, until for a few brief minutes, the sun's bright surface is completely covered by the moon.
These few dark moments within a total solar eclipse are the only moments when it is safe to look at the sun without specialized protection. And it's only during this time that you can visually see the upper layers of the sun's atmosphere. Since it requires such a precise alignment, each total solar eclipse is only visible for a few minutes to the region where the moon's shadow casts as it travels across the Earth's surface. For those who are in this narrow strip, the encounter is a full sensory experience. The sky darkens and stars become visible. The temperature drops noticeably by several degrees, and the sounds of nocturnal animal life begin. As a timekeeping element, it is easy to see how the unique experiences of lunar and solar eclipses could be used as markers in history. The consistent and regular presence of the moon cycle forms the foundation for nature's nocturnal cycles, but includes these incredible eclipse events as a punctuation in time. Beyond its effect on time and natural cycles, the moon plays an absolutely vital role for existence and the health of life on Earth. Both the Earth and moon exert a gravitational force on each other. Earth's gravitational force is much stronger and it dominates their interaction, which is why the moon orbits around the Earth. However, the moon's gravity has a crucial impact on Earth and even in our very lives. If you've ever been to an ocean beach or a coastline, then you have seen the effect of the moon's gravity. The tides. Even though the moon is at a great distance from Earth, approximately 240,000 miles, its gravitational force produces the ocean's tides. Each day, all around the globe, high tides and low tides are seen all along Earth's coastlines. This natural cycle of the ocean's level rising and falling produces positive benefits for life on Earth. Every day, beaches are swept across with incoming and outgoing waters, and these waters bring nutrients from farther out in the ocean for creatures that live in the shallows or the tidal pools. The outgoing tides can serve as a means of cleansing, refreshing the coastal regions. They can take minerals and salts back out to the deeper waters. The tides as a whole benefit from the impact of the circulating currents driven by the daily cycle of the moon's causing of these tides. With over 70% of Earth's surface covered by oceans, the impact that the moon plays directly on life cannot be underestimated. The moon is beautiful to observe, a constant nightly companion. While the moon fulfills its role of lighting the night, it also serves key roles in the cycles of life. The moon has served as a timekeeping element for both animal populations as well as human civilizations throughout history. Through its precise size and orbital alignments, the eclipses have punctuated history with dramatic observational experiences. In its formation of ocean tides, the moon has far-reaching effects for sustaining sea life, influencing coastal conditions, and even affecting the atmospheric conditions. As the only body outside of Earth that man has personally landed on, set foot on, and explored, our relationship to the moon may be greater than any other celestial body. Created by God, the moon has a designed role to support the balance of life here on Earth.

Hello, my name is Cameron Freeman, and we are so glad that you are watching the Gospel Broadcasting Network. What must I do to be saved is the most important question you can ever ask. As a matter of fact, if you read the book of Acts has that question on several occasions, where individuals, where groups of people ask the question, what must I do to be saved? Ask your pastor, priest, or preacher that question, and then ask them for specific examples from the scriptures of someone being saved in that exact manner. As a matter of fact, on the day of Pentecost, that question was asked in Acts chapter 2 and verse 36, and Peter told them in Acts 2:38, repent and be baptized, every one of you, in the name of Jesus Christ, for the remission of sins, and you shall receive the Holy Ghost. When you ask that question, when you ask your pastor, your priest, or your pastor, let us know what you find out.

Welcome back now here to our second class in the great book of Daniel. When we closed up last time, we were talking about Daniel not being a prophet of God in the technical sense of the word, and that he was actually a statesman. He was appointed, actually, if you come down to it, by God to be a statesman in the Babylonian Empire. And here specifically to the man Nebuchadnezzar. And so then as we move on, the second point I want to make is that he did not fulfill the function of a mediator between God and men. He did not represent Jehovah before the people. Now that's either Jew or Gentile. He did not represent Jehovah before the people. Now, a high priest would, and many other prophets did, but that is not what we have Daniel doing. He was not sent to the Jews in captivity to serve them as a day-to-day prophet. We have men that were, and they traveled over the land, being God's spokesman to the people. Daniel did not do that. Now, did his message have import for his own people? Yes, of course it did. But he was primarily God's voice, God's prophet, if you will, to heathen monarchs. We normally think of a prophet as one who speaks to Israel, that speaks to the Jewish people. But that is not what we have Daniel doing. He is speaking to foreign Gentile monarchs, kings, emperors, whatever you want to call them. This is what his job is. This is what God has him doing. Now, as far as the whole book is concerned, it is a unified book. It is not disjointed, even though some people have tried to say it is. It is not disjointed. It is a unified book. The first six chapters you have to understand before you can understand the last six chapters. You have to really understand chapter two. That's a pivotal chapter. You have to learn it. Otherwise, chapters 7 and 8 make no sense to you at all. They won't make any sense. You've got to know chapter.